0: Reality of Living with PMDD. Emma, it's a hell of a title.
1: Yeah, it is. Straight in your face, because I guess that's what this feels like.
0: Is that how you thought of yourself?
1: I think I felt quite monstrous and out of control. I think there's quite a bit of irony in having the word bitch in the title, because I feel like that's more what other people might want to think of me, and it's kind of nice to reclaim that in those moments when you feel not quite yourself.
0: So tell me about your kind of early experience of this before you had a name for it.
1: Yeah, I definitely knew that something was wrong. I probably thought it was another kind of mood disorder. I had been on different kinds of birth control from the age of 15, which is when I got my first period. So I couldn't really track it neatly along with any kind of hormonal cycle. So there would just be bouts where I would be extremely moody. I thought I lacked a lot of resilience. I thought there was something deeply wrong with me, but it was really hard to identify that that was actually related to a hormonal cycle.
0: Was there a moment where you thought this is outside of the realm of normal?
1: I mean, yeah, there was like one time where I was, I guess now in reflection, I was very luteal, which is the name for that phase before the menstrual cycle, where I just felt so much anger in my body. And I was going for a walk and I like punched this brick wall. And then I felt extremely silly after that. I was kind of like, why did I do that? That obviously just hurt me. But I was kind of realizing this was not rational or normal behavior. I ended up going to a GP about it, and he actually diagnosed me with premenstrual dysphoric disorder, but on very little information. So I hadn't tracked a cycle. It kind of looked like he just flipped through his lists of things that he could diagnose me with. And because this was a state that I kept on coming back to, he went, it's probably PMDD. And I spent a long time unsure whether to believe him or not, just based on the flippancy of that diagnosis.
0: Interesting. Like, I know when I speak to people, often when they get a diagnosis, it's a real moment of coming home, like a feeling like, oh, finally, I understand what's wrong with me. It doesn't sound like that was your experience there.
1: You know, I mean, like, it definitely resonated. Like, it definitely was like, this could be real, but it just seemed so absurd that I was being told that I was wrong for my hormones and that my emotions were not to be trusted. And it felt like quite a misogynistic diagnosis. So it left me with both this feeling of it resonated, but also mistrust, which was quite a complicated position to be in when trying to seek the best treatment for myself.
0: So COVID was a real catalyst for change for you. Talk me through what happened.
1: So I entered COVID in Melbourne with a new relationship, and it was just kind of this pressure cooker. And we pretty much immediately started living together, even before we were told that intimate partners were allowed, etc. So we were in this real close proximity, and then I went through an episode of PMDD where I became quite controlling, quite weepy. Everything was heightened beyond a 10, really, to like an 11. Mm-hmm. And then when I came back to, in a sense, I had to kind of explain and rationalize to this person what was happening. And it really threw into sharp relief this idea that I really hadn't done enough to explore, was this actually what was going on with me? I hadn't done enough to seek treatment. And I felt a lot of shame for my inaction. And it really drove me to try and understand this illness a lot better and seek out information that, honestly, in the 5 years since diagnosis had become a little bit more available, but was still pretty scarce.
0: It's Life Matters on ABC Radio National. I'm Tegan Taylor. I'm chatting with Emma Hardy. She's written a memoir called Periodic Bitch about living with premenstrual dysphoric disorder. Maybe you've never heard of it. Maybe you're living it. I'd love to know if you have experience with PMDD, how it's shaped your life and how you manage it. My number is 0418 226 576. Emma, I do want to get to what worked for you, but I also have here with us Dr. Jayashree Kulkarni, who's a professor of psychiatry at Monash University and has some expertise here as well. Jayashree, welcome to Life Matters.
2: Thanks for having me on the program.
0: Can you explain what's happening in the body

0: when Emma's experiencing symptoms like this?
1: So this is a really significant, serious condition where there are hormonal shifts in the brain, which happen for every person who's menstruating and reproductive cycle. And these hormones are gonadal hormones, estrogen, progesterone, testosterone, and their precursors. So what happens is some women are more sensitive to the fluctuations because these hormones in the brain are potent brain steroids and they control the brain chemistry and also the brain circuits. And the brain chemistry and the circuits in your brain determine behavior, emotions, and higher cognitive or, you know, executive thinking. So it's really important that we all understand that these gonadal hormones, which used to be relegated to, no, they just work on ovaries and uterus and they're all about having babies. Yes, they do that as a role, but they also have a big role in the brain. And we, again, need to understand that not all women, but some are very sensitive to the shifts in their brain, which then the gonadal hormones set off the chemical changes, which results in depression, which is a different quality of depression, by the way. And Emma beautifully described some of the rage and some of the other things that happen that are not standard depression.
0: So, Jayshree, we heard Emma went to see a GP, described some symptoms, and he kind of slapped an acronym on it. Is this the gold standard for diagnosis?
1: No, in fact, it's good that Emma got a GP who, as much as she's conflicted about the term PMDD, but at least it's good that the GP did recognise the hormonal influence because that leads to a different treatment pathway and different understanding. Whereas a lot of the time, doctors and other clinicians, particularly mental health clinicians, are more likely to diagnose bipolar disorder. And that's a problem because then that leads to a whole bunch of other drugs with a whole lot of side effects that don't actually, they're not easy to manage the side effects, and also the bipolar drugs don't target the outcome that you want. So in a lot of ways, Emma's GP is to be commended. I think that the society in general, though, haven't got their head around the severity of this condition, and even its name is a stupid name. It's dysphoric disorder. Well, dysphoria is kind of a mild sadness when your football team doesn't win, whereas this is a crashing, crushing major depressive disorder that occurs, you know, once every 4 weeks, or even if very few women have a regular cycle. So it can happen at different stages of time, like every 6 to 8 weeks and so on. But it is nonetheless very serious.
0: There's some really serious stories coming through on the text line 0418 226 576. Alice says, I experienced deep depression and suicidal thoughts every cycle. I also knew the day my period was due because I would have urges to punch people, not because I was angry, just as a muscle urge. Perimenopause escalated the symptoms so much I was hospitalised, well into menopause now, and finding some peace. Jayshree, do you think people understand just how all-consuming this can be?
1: No, I don't think people do understand, and there's still a lot of traditional medical advice that flies in the face of what women are saying who experience it. So we've got to listen more to the lived experience here. And that particular listener described exactly what I see in my clinic and in the hospital for women at Cabrini Health, that we often see PMDD morph into perimenopausal depression. And so when the cycle goes out of sync, that the hormones in the brain trigger this incredible depressive and rage response, and all sorts of body changes as well. So it is important that this is not dismissed as women behaving badly, which I'm sure Emma and others have experienced that kind of invalidation, which is really significant. And so it stops getting the correct treatment, which is often a hormonal strategy, and also understanding that this is not just bad behaviour. This is actually a major condition that needs considerable treatment, support and help.
0: Emma

0: but it was an area of fascination. So I felt, as a lot of people with PMDD have also described, that there was like myself when I was outside of the luteal phase, when I was healthy and well and felt so-called normal, and then myself during this state of hormonal flux or change where I felt out of control, I really feared what I might do, and I felt monstrous. And so I started to kind of almost have this anxious thinking of like, what will this monstrous version of myself do to me while I'm in that state? And so I started using monsters as a way to think about different ways of viewing myself, my anger, my desires and emotions. And ultimately, I traced that journey throughout the book to come to think of anger and monstrous women not as this thing to be terrified of, but as a way that our culture might redefine how we think about women's power. So a woman who has power might become a monster, but if we find healthy and productive ways to use that anger instead of harming ourselves and others, we can perhaps find the power of the monstrous without actually being monstrous. That's a very shorthand way of talking about this flow throughout the book.
1: You're listening to Life Matters on ABC Radio National. I'm Tegan Taylor with Emma Hardy, who's the author of a new memoir, Periodic Bitch, about living with premenstrual dysphoric disorder, or PMDD, and Dr. Jayashree Kulkarni, who's a professor of psychiatry at Monash University, founder and director of Monash Alfred Psychiatry Research Centre. And you're telling me your stories of PMDD today on the text line 0418-226-576. Nell says, I had severe PMT, in brackets, PMDD wasn't recognised then, and an unsympathetic male partner who used it as evidence of my female mental inferiority. Another person says, oh my God, that's what I had. It explains so much. Had never even heard the term before, and I'm a relatively well-informed person. Out the other side of menopause now, serenity and peace. Which, Jayashree, is pretty sad to hear that someone's gone through without having that support. What are the treatments?
2: So, unfortunately, there are many, many women who don't get the treatment and support, and they also suffer with invalidation from partners, but also

0: flatten or get rid of the cycle for a while and then let the brain reset the thermostat, if you like, for the brain chemistry to have a bit less sensitivity to the hormonal flux. So hormonal strategies include particular contraceptive pills or hormone contraceptives, and not every contraceptive, because there's some really nasty ones out there that in the sensitive woman can cause depression and anxiety anyway, so we've got to be careful. So we've been working on research for those particular, or that particular contraceptive that we use. We also use other strategies that are hormonal, like an estrogen patch or a natural progesterone and so on. The idea is you allow the woman to have control over her reproductive hormones, which in turn helps the control of the brain chemistry that is then not going to create the major depressive disorder. I think it's actually empowering for women to know that they can be in charge of their hormones. This is what's different to, you know, in days and days gone by where it was, oh, she's at the whim and mercy of her hormones, she's hormonal, it's that time of the month, all that sort of rubbish. Whereas what we can now say to women is, hey, you can be in charge of your hormonal world. And this is important both in perimenopause as well as in the younger group. And we do control hormones for reproduction. We have that technology. You know, women can say when and if they want to get pregnant. So I think it's extending that capacity of women to have this under their control if they wish to do so. If they want to go natural and not be involved in this and have psychotherapy, that is also her choice. So it's really about saying to every person who is experiencing mental health related to a hormonal flux, how would you like to be able to move forward? Because this is in your hands.
1: Jayashree, Emma, thank you both so much for joining me today. Dr. Jayashree Kulkarni is Professor of Psychiatry at Monash University, founder and director of Monash Alfred Psychiatry Research Centre. Emma Hardy, a writer. Her memoir, Periodic Bitch, explores her experience with premenstrual dysphoric disorder, also known as PMDD.

0: Classic 100. Greatest of all time.
1: I've always liked to think that in another life, I could have been a bit of an Indiana Jones type, adventuring through the wilderness, making groundbreaking discoveries. But realistically, I'm far more likely to uncover something mysterious while digging in the backyard, because fossil discoveries really can happen in the most ordinary places. Places like hiking trails and construction sites, suburban renovations, places where we are disturbing the earth. Just last week, researchers revealed a newly identified dinosaur species in Thailand. There were also new insights here in Australia about a dingo burial site in New South Wales. So the question is, if you stumbled across a fossil tomorrow, would you know what to do?

0: in Ireland as part of my undergrad degree. And honestly, my particular pit on the dig, we'd had no luck. We found absolutely nothing. But one of the days we took an excursion out to Hook Lighthouse, which is a few hours south of Dublin. And on the kind of cliffs there, they had these beautiful crinoid and marine creature fossils that were probably about 300 million years old. And I just remember seeing them in the rock and all the archaeologists around me going, oh, what is this? And I'm like, oh my God, I know what these are. So a bit of an accidental find, but sometimes those are the best ones.
1: So how often do you have people coming to you being like, I think I've found something?
0: Probably once a week, once a fortnight, someone will send me pictures of what they have found. I generally encourage people to go to a museum, depending on where they are, because the museum staff generally have a lot more expertise than I do. I am quite good at dinosaurs. I'm okay at mammals, but a lot of the things people send me might be invertebrates, so shells or even trace fossils. But a lot of the time I do also get people who have sent in pictures of rocks. They think that it might be something, but unfortunately I have to be like, oh, it's a very nice rock, but it is just a rock. It is unfortunately not a fossil.
1: Cool rocks are cool, but sometimes you really want them to be more than just a cool rock. Do we need to do a little...
0: Absolutely. I've had people say that...
1: You go.
0: Oh, sorry, you go. I was just going to say, I've had people contact me saying that, oh, I've had this pterodactyl or this dinosaur egg that I've been carrying around for 20 years. And then they send me a photo and I go, I'm so sorry, but it's an iron concretion. It is a rock. It's not anything. I'm so sorry.
1: Congratulations on your cool rock that is not a pterodactyl egg.
0: So, exactly.
1: There's a little bit of distinction here. You kind of hinted at it when you were talking about archaeologists v paleontologists before. Important distinction in your world, maybe doesn't mean as much to other folks. What's the difference between a fossil and maybe something a little bit more recent?
0: So fossils are specifically the remains of plants, animals, or other life from a past geological age. So usually the minimum is probably about 12,000 years old. There's a bit of grey area. But fossils are what we think of when we imagine dinosaur bones and prehistoric creatures that are very, very old, into the hundreds of thousands or millions of years. Artifacts are specifically related to humans and human history. And same with archaeology. It is the stuff that humans have left behind. Unfortunately, that grey area can be a bit confusing because some of the fossil animals, like megafauna, especially in Australia, did overlap with Aboriginal people for tens of thousands of years. So depending on the site, could be archaeology, could be paleontology. But the main difference is that one is human-related and one is not.
1: You're listening to Life Matters here on ABC Radio National. I'm Tegan Taylor, chatting with Sally Hurst, author of Found a Fossil, Digs, Discoveries and Australia's Deep Past. Would you know what to do if you found a fossil? Ordinary people find them all the time. You're texting me on 0418 226 576. One person says, I found crab fossils at Hinchinbrook Island. So cool. Well, Sally, your book is basically like what to do if you find a fossil. If we were going to distill the essence of the book into a couple of sentences, what's the answer?
0: So for fossils, it's definitely contacting somewhere like a museum. Snap a few photos of that find. If you can mark it out on a GPS, do that. And usually the museum staff can identify it from photos. And then if they determine that, wow, this is something new, they might go out and do an excavation or a dig of your hopefully very cool find.
1: So last week there was sort of new science around a dingo skeleton that was found a couple of years ago due to roadworks happening in the area. That was a really important discovery around Indigenous history and culture. What do you think you'd do if you found an Indigenous artefact?
0: So I think this story has a really good example in it is that Uncle Badger Bates and the National Parks Wildlife Service, they had known about this dingo skeleton or burial since 2000, so over 20 years. It was only when those

0: densely packed marine critters. Eternally interesting. This is Life Matters on ABC Radio National. Well, right now, a purpose-built complex full of spectators is watching something that's never happened before. It's the Enhanced Games, around 40 athletes trying to break human records by pumping their bodies full of performance-enhancing drugs. It's not just about the competition. A big part of these games is advertising and selling supplements. And earlier in the show, Professor Adam Karg, who's the director of the Deakin Sport Innovation and Technology Lab, broke it down for you.
1: Absolutely. And I think that's one of the big pieces here is this is very much a promotional or a media vehicle. So it's something that's created across that, I guess, dimension of sport and entertainment. There is a level of intrigue to see how fast can we run, how fast can we swim. If we combine technology and drugs and athletic performance, where can we get to? But ultimately, I think if you break this down, if you look at who owns this, who is operating the games that we're about to see over the morning our time, very much a promotional, a media vehicle, and as you've noted, very much linked to directly promoting and selling to an audience the idea of longevity of substance and how can we enhance human performance.
0: Do you think that there's an influence, like there's a chance, Matthew, that that's going to influence particularly teenage boys to consider this when maybe they might not have before?
2: I'm somewhat sceptical of that. I think we need to give teenage boys more credit than what we possibly do. And I have two teenage nephews, so I say that hoping that they do have more sense than what possibly we think. This is already a message that teenage boys are getting. If you go onto TikTok, if you go onto any social media, this is there. It's very easy to access. These messages are being put forward to you. It's all about replacement or enhancement, be the best you, however that is. So I don't think these games specifically are going to get someone that hasn't already thought about it. These messages are everywhere, and that's a little bit concerning because once you click on something, the algorithm will start throwing these messages at you all the time.
0: That is Professor Matthew Dunn and earlier Associate Professor Adam Karg, both speaking to me earlier in the show, both from Deakin University. I do recommend going back and listening to that chat if you have time. Give us a couple of hours, then find it on ABC Listen by searching Life Matters. But coming up after the news is Hilary Harper talking Jane Austen today, Hill.
3: I am so excited about this because, I mean, Jane Austen has been continuously in print for a very long time, but the TV adaptations keep coming. We've had The Other Bennet Sister. There's a new 6-part adaptation of Pride and Prejudice coming, though, honestly, just watch the 1995 one, move on.
0: No, there's a new 2005 Forever.
3: Oh, okay. Fight. Lots, so many new films coming out too, but we're hearing today from the creator and solo performer of a live stage show based on Austen's works, and it's a musical parody, so I really do wonder what Jane Austen would have thought of this.
0: Yeah, I'm always very curious to think about what her sense and sensibility might be of the things that we do to work after her death. You've also got the book show with Claire Nichols coming up.
3: Yeah, a really long and lovely and in-depth discussion with Booker Prize winner David Zaloy. He's talking about his novel Flesh, obviously, and why it is and is not about masculinity. So really intriguing today, Tegan.
0: So much coming up for you after the news with Hilary Harper after 10 a.m. here on ABC Radio National, because that's just about it for Life Matters. I have come to you today from Jagera and Turrbal land. I'll be back with you again tomorrow talking about whether you're lucky enough to buy a place in Australia, that the Australian dream, but now you're feeling hamstrung. We'll get into just how much that is affecting so many people today. Plus, what the recent decision on Coles down promotions and the upcoming finding in the Woolies case, similar case, will change for you as a shopper. Spoiler, probably not a lot, according to our resident consumer behaviour expert.

Good morning, Darlene Jin Wang with ABC News. The search for the 31-year-old man Marius continues into its fourth day after he was last seen in East Arnhem Land. NT police say the search has been extensive, covering 150 square kilometres with aerial assets and approximately 35 square kilometres with the ground team. Sergeant Ben Evans from the NT Police's search and

0: Rescue Unit says efforts are increasing.
1: The efforts are increasing, obviously, as the search continues. Currently, we've got specialist search and rescue members on site in conjunction with local police, Northforce, NTES, local ranger groups, and there are local community members assisting us, which is great to see.
0: Former Prime Minister Malcolm Turnbull says it makes sense for Teal Independents to form their own political party. Several independents, including David Pocock, Zali Steggall and Allegra Spender, say they've been discussing the idea. Mr Turnbull says he's not actively involved in setting up any new party, but says it could appeal to moderate Liberal voters concerned that the coalition has lost its way.
2: At the moment, there's only one major party that you could describe as a centre party, which is the Labor Party. And I think there is a vacuum for an alternative centre party. Now, the Teals would be obvious people to be part of that or to do that, and I've talked to them about that publicly.
0: Meanwhile, the federal government has announced the first national campaign for perimenopause and menopause. Political reporter Lexi Junowick has the details.
3: Millions of Australian women are perimenopausal or menopausal, and symptoms can include hot flushes and mental health and wellbeing changes. In a push to help women better understand their symptoms and feel more confident getting support, the government has launched a new national awareness campaign, which includes a new health information website and advertising across a variety of platforms, including television and social media. The campaign follows recommendations from the Senate inquiry into menopause and perimenopause. In a statement, Minister for Women Katie Gallagher says for too long, silence and stigma have left too many women in the dark.
0: A shortage of speech pathologists in Alice Springs means the community is relying on fly-in, fly-out workforces to meet demands, according to a speech pathologist based in Darwin. Yolandi Burdekin says she flies to Alice Springs every 3 to 4 weeks to work, as well as remote top-end communities to provide services for clients. She says frequent travel can place a high load on an already stretched workforce, and non-local service providers may not be able to provide as culturally appropriate care.
4: So even in Alice Springs, there are not a lot of local providers. So either people are having to travel from Darwin or having to travel from interstate and are doing a FIFO model from interstate.
0: The housing market appears to be continuing to soften, with new figures showing clearance rates at auctions on the weekend were down compared to last year. Cotality says clearance rates were at 58.2% for the week ending on May 24th. Last year it was at about 65 to 70%. Research director at Cotality, Tim Lawless, says prices in Sydney and Melbourne in the past month have also fallen by about 0.6%.
5: This isn't something that's really new. It was happening well and truly before the budget. And I think that was reflective much more of cyclical factors. And now we're starting to see, I think, the flow through of structural changes in taxation that'll probably amplify that downwards pressure.
0: To sport, Italian teenager Kimi Antonelli has won 4 Formula One races in a row with a victory at the Canadian Grand Prix in Montreal. The Mercedes driver finished ahead of Ferrari's Lewis Hamilton with Max Verstappen in third. Australia's Oscar Piastri was 11th in his McLaren after an eventful race. He was given a 10-second penalty for crashing into Alex Albon. Speaking to Fox Sports, Piastri has apologised to the Williams driver.
6: I felt like I was going into the corner pretty carefully and locked the front, and then that was it. So, yeah, obviously not my finest moment, and apologies to Alex and Williams.
0: To tennis, Australian tennis player Ila Tomjanovic has been knocked out of the French Open at Roland Garros. The 33-year-old claimed the first set of her first clash with American Katie McNally 6-3, but then lost the next two sets 7-6, 6-3. There was better news for compatriot James Duckworth, who made it through to the second round. To the weather today, Darwin a top of 32 degrees, Catherine top of 32 also, Alice Springs top of 16.
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8: Hello there, Hilary Harper with you. And if you're feeling bookish today, good, because you're about to hear a story about one man's changing fortunes that covers multiple countries and big political moments. David Saloy's novel Flesh won the Booker. And while it is about modern masculinity, he says

Top Gong has gone to the film Fjord by Romanian director Cristian Mungiu, The Coveted Palme d'Or. It stars Sebastian Stan and Renate Reinsfer as a Christian couple whose parenting methods are questioned when they move to a small town in Norway. It's the second Palme d'Or for Mungiu. He won for his 2007 film 4 months, 3 weeks and 2 days. A very stark look at Ceausescu's Romania, that was. For lovers of a convivial dinner, some sad news. Carlo Petrini, the Italian founder of the International Slow Food Movement, has died at the age of 76. Petrini's work helped create a worldwide shift toward more sustainable and thoughtful cuisine. He highlighted the communal aspect of food. He looked at small producers. He looked at better kinds of agriculture. And he had revealed in recent years that he'd been diagnosed with prostate cancer. In other film news, Miley Cyrus has been honoured with a Hollywood Walk of Fame star. The singer gave an emotional speech at the ceremony, thanking her family, including her dad, singer Billy Ray Cyrus. She said, "My dad used to say that a skyscraper starts with a jackhammer. So does a star on the Walk of Fame, by the way. And it's not about the force, but it's about the repetition." End quote. She said, "What feels so special to me about this star is that it's an accumulation of devotion." End quote. In March, Cyrus marked the 20th anniversary of her Disney Channel show, Hannah Montana. She is the 2,845th recipient of a star on the Walk of Fame. 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David Saloy was

0: This is The Book Show. I'm Claire Nichols, freshly returned from Wurundjeri country in the southwest of WA, where I was at the Margaret River Readers and Writers Festival with the current Booker winner, David Saloy. David won the Booker last year for his novel Flesh. It's about Istvan, a young man living between Hungary and England. And this is a guy who doesn't talk much. Instead, he seems to be driven by the body. For Istvan, it's his lust, his anger, and yes, his love, that take his story to all sorts of unexpected places, including, by the end of the first chapter, to jail for a violent crime. I spoke with David Saloy in front of a live audience of book lovers.
1: Thank you. Thanks very much.
0: So, David, in 2016, you almost won the Booker. You were shortlisted for All That Man Is. Apparently, you were really, really close to winning, is the gossip. So I want to start by knowing what it's like to not win the Booker.
1: Yeah, it's not as fun as winning. In 2016, the on the actual evening of the prize-giving ceremony, I didn't enjoy that evening at all. I was very, very tense, very, you know, stressed out. And the whole thing was, it felt incredibly long. It felt like it lasted for days, this sort of dinner and speeches and, you know, and they obviously the actual announcement they put at the very end. So that was really not a very pleasant experience. And also, I guess I had a sense at that time that there was a huge amount at stake, that this, I sort of felt that this was probably my one chance, if you like. And that, of course, made the tension all the worse and more unbearable. So, and then I didn't win. And you know, of course, there's an initial kind of disappointment. But I quickly, you know, I mean, you come back from that, whatever. It's, you know, it's all good anyway. You're at least shortlisted. So, it wasn't like I plunged into some awful long depression. I mean, within a few days, I was fine. And in fact, I saw the positive side of it, which is that coming out of that experience, I still felt very sort of, I felt that in terms of writing my next book, it might have been better not to have won, basically, because it sort of, in a way, it sort of kept me very sort of sharp. Whereas by winning, and I'm going to discover this, whether this is really true, I guess, quite soon, by winning, you know, you might get a bit complacent, a bit lazy, a bit sort of, you know, what do I have left to, I can, whatever, you know, just a bit flabby. So, and then coming into last year's ceremony, I was very determined not to have just exactly the same experience of the evening as I'd had.
0: So how do you do that? Do you go, I'm having a positive mindset, I'm going to have fun tonight?
1: No, in a way, you have to have a negative mindset. You have to kind of think, I'm not going to win, and that's okay. You know, I'll cope, I'll survive, it'll be fine. And of course, one important thing is part of the sort of pressure in the first case in 2016 was, as I said, this sense that this is my one shot. By definition, having the fact that I was back meant that, you know, it wasn't my one shot. So that probably helped a bit. And then I really did quite thoroughly convince myself that I wasn't going to win. And, it, you know, but partly in order to sort of enjoy the evening for itself, but partly because I guess in some ways Flesh isn't a typical Booker winner. So that sort of made it seem less likely as well. And then I met the judges and the shortlisted authors kind of avoid each other. In the, because the first hour or two of the evening, everyone's just milling around. It's sort of like a sort of cocktail party set up. And but in that sort of milling crowd, I think the judges and the shortlisted authors try and give each other a wide berth so that whatever, just it's a bit awkward. But I did find myself face to face with one of the judges.
0: Was it Sarah Jessica Parker?
1: No, it was Kylie Reid. And we just kind of walked, you know, we were just suddenly facing each other and it was too late to sort of swerve away or anything.

0: And in fact, I think somebody introduced us, so then it really was impossible to ignore each other. And she, after sort of saying hi, she said, "We really loved your book," in this kind of sad voice that massively implied a but. And in fact, I mean, if her aim was to throw me off the scent, it was a work of genius, because it completely did. And in fact, I went straight to my wife and I found her and said, "Now I'm sure I'm not going to win." And I also had a cold. I'd taken flu medication. I was a bit woozy. And altogether, actually, I had quite a good evening, even before I won.
1: And then Roddy Doyle.
0: And then Roddy Doyle told me that I'd won. And it was kind of crazy, yeah.
1: Yeah, and when you got up and spoke, you spoke about the risk of flesh. How risky did it feel to write this novel?
0: I think the biggest risk I had in mind was that the book doesn't really give the reader much direct guidance about how to respond to the character. So I really wasn't sure when the book was published how readers would respond to the character, because I think the book only works if the reader feels some kind of sympathy for the character. That did feel like a slight risk. And that was probably the main thing I had in mind.
1: What's the pleasure in writing a book that is risky?
0: I think risk is really important in writing. I mean, in any sort of creative endeavor, actually. I think that risk and the thing being interesting are closely related. So I think risk is necessary. I think you have to, if you're not taking any risks when writing a book or anything like that, then that's kind of worrying. I mean, there should be some sense of risk somewhere, because risk tends to mean that you're in a zone where things become interesting. Mm-hmm.
1: I want to know a little bit more about you, David Saloy. You were born in Canada, grew up in the UK, now you live in Vienna, but your heritage is Hungarian. Can you tell me about that part of your family?
0: The Hungarian part?
1: Yeah,
0: sure. My dad's Hungarian. He grew up in Hungary, left as an adult. He then emigrated to Canada via Vienna. In fact, he lived himself in Vienna for a year in the late 60s. And then, obviously, he met my mother, who's Canadian, and I was born there. But, he was the only member of his family to leave Hungary. He has a brother and three sisters, and I have numerous cousins. And they all, to this day, with one or two exceptions from my generation who have left, still live in Hungary. So, yeah, it was as a kid, I went back to Hungary every year, more or less, from about 1980. So I have childhood memories of kind of communist Hungary, which was obviously a very different world from London, where I was growing up. And it was quite extraordinary, I guess, to go and see that world on a regular basis. And I lived there for a few months in the early 90s. But it was in about 2010 that I moved there myself and lived there for about a decade.
1: How did you fit in?
0: Well, I'm a bit of an oddity there, you know. I have a Hungarian name. I don't speak Hungarian very well. This is the key thing. Mm-hmm. If my dad had taught me Hungarian as a child, as some of his Hungarian friends in London, you know, spoke to their kids in Hungarian from the beginning and so on. If I spoke Hungarian to that level, then I kind of almost would be able to sort of blend in Hungary. I'd almost be able to kind of be a Hungarian in Hungary. But because I don't, that's not possible. So even though I have the family connection, I have a Hungarian name, I have a lot of experience of the country, I'm always a bit of an outsider there.
1: But you probably would have been an outsider in the UK too, right?
0: I mean, that's a more subtle thing, I guess, because having grown up there, I feel very at home there. As you can hear, I sound very much like someone who grew up there. But yes, because neither of my parents is British. Mm. And obviously the name is an immediate kind of marker of not being British in that sense. But that's much more subtle, I'd say. In Hungary, I really am just a foreigner.
1: This idea of not fitting into a place, particularly in Hungary, can you talk about how that has found its way into this novel, Flesh?
0: Yeah, I mean, it was one of the things I started with, actually, when thinking about the novel. I wanted to write a book that had a Hungarian aspect and an English aspect. I wanted to

0: write a book that actually in some way sort of explored the feelings I had at that time of being sort of stretched or marooned between these two countries. Now, obviously, Istvan's story and everything in the book really has got nothing to do with my life in a sort of literal sense. But those feelings of fitting in 100% in neither place. And of course, by the time I wrote the book, I'd been living away from London for, you know, 8 or 10 years. So that had changed my relationship with London quite significantly, as it will. I mean, if you don't live in a place, you lose that intimate day-to-day connection with it. And that was important. That was an important kind of emotional ingredient in that situation as well. So it was quite conscious that I set out to write a book that had a character who was sort of divided between these two places and had a slightly ambiguous relationship with both of them.
1: And I'm guessing that the timing of this novel is quite deliberate as well, because our central character, Istvan, grows up in Hungary. He spends his adult years in London, but he comes to London around the time that Hungary would have joined the EU.
0: Yes.
1: And he leaves kind of at the time when England was leaving the EU.
0: He leaves later. I mean, it's absolutely the case that he moves to England at the time that Hungary joins the EU. And that's, I mean, the book in a way is a kind of, it covers a lot of recent European history from the kind of fall of the Berlin Wall era when it starts. The Iraq War is involved. Hungary joining the EU and the other countries of the region joining the EU is involved. COVID gets a brief nod. So it covers these decades of European history. And it's not just sort of that it covers them because it wants to cover them. It's significant in terms of the sort of action and themes of the book as well, because one idea that I guess in the book is the way that these big things like Hungary joining the EU affect people's lives, you know, in very real and immediate, thoroughgoing ways. And obviously all our lives are subject to stuff like that, you know, in one way or another. So Istvan, the character in the book, he has the opportunity to move to London because Hungary joins the EU. He wouldn't have had that opportunity otherwise, really. And that changes his whole life. And, you know, so that it's this interaction between these sort of big political, historical events and the lives of individuals are not at all abstract. They're totally concrete. And so, yes, he moves to England at that point, and he becomes very settled there. And, yeah, obviously his life would not have been the same had he not done that.
1: And the book opens in the early 1990s, and this was when Hungary was coming out of this Soviet era. So tell me about this very specific moment in time for Hungary.
0: Yeah.
1: And what life would have been like at this moment?
0: Well, yeah, I mean, that was probably the biggest moment of all in recent history of Hungary and as I say, all the other countries that had a similar sort of historical experience. I remember visiting Hungary at that era, and it's hard for us to kind of imagine such a big shift, because it's like everything that was true yesterday isn't true today, you know. The change was kind of monumental, totally pervasive. And for Istvan's generation, people who were, you know, teenagers at that time, that was fine, you know, and sort of there was something of kind of adolescence about the whole thing. But for people who were kind of middle-aged at that time, it was really tough, because you're kind of halfway through your life, and then suddenly it's like everything that was true for the first half of your life is now not true. Obviously, it was kind of good as well. You know, there was freedom, democracy, and so on. But on a lower level, it was a very culturally and psychologically, it was very difficult for that generation. But for Istvan's generation, for the people who were just coming of age at that moment, of course, it was straightforwardly good. They didn't have to learn Russian at school anymore. And the book starts, obviously, Istvan's 15, and the sort of historical events of Hungary sort of emerging into its new existence kind of parallel his own adolescence in a way.
1: This is a book, I mean, the title is Flesh. It's no surprise that this is a book very much about the body, David Saloy. When did you know that Flesh was going to be the title?
0: Well, Flesh was the working title. I mean, it was literally the name of the file on my laptop. for most of the time when I was writing the book. But I assumed that it would get a different title eventually, because Flesh seems a bit vulgar, frankly, you know, a bit sort of tawdry, a bit embarrassing. I'm used to it now, but when the book was first published, I was quite embarrassed to tell people what it was called. So, and my publisher was very much of the same opinion. So we, when the book was finished and was being edited, we started to think, now we're going to find the real title, the good, elegant, literary title, which is going to really elevate this whole thing. But we couldn't. So we decided to stick with Flesh. And someone pointed out, I think it was my agent pointed out, that the kind of feelings of slight unease and discomfort that the title was giving us was good. That was all good. That all reflected something real in the book, and therefore was good. And that the title, there was a reason why I had latched onto this word without really thinking about it as the working title of the book. So we went with it. I'm very glad we did. But I mean, Flesh also, as well as having, it sounds a bit like a sort of horror or porn, or, you know, it has all these kind of vulgar connotations. But it also obviously is a word that appears in the Bible in very many kind of significant moments. And so it also has this sort of parallel existence as quite a literary, you know, word with the sort of long heritage in the English language. And so, yeah, the fact that it has those two aspects also seem to reflect something of the book.
1: And I think it is important to have a title like Flesh on a book where, when we get to the first page, we're going to have two teenage boys comparing how often they masturbate.
0: Yeah, it's a warning. It's its own trigger warning.
1: Yeah, exactly. Well, I am interested to know, you know, particularly the start where we have this teenage boy, Istvan. What did you want to explore about what it's like to be this kid going through these huge hormonal changes and maybe not even being able to keep up with what his body is kind of asking him to do?
0: Yeah. I mean, when I was writing that bit of the book, I wasn't sure whether it would be the first chapter of a book. In fact, I think, it's hard to remember exactly, but I think I more had in mind that this might be a single standalone sort of short story. Mm-hmm. And, you know, I think it would work perfectly well as that. But having worked on it a bit, sort of edited it, gone through it, I thought this would be a great first chapter for a novel. It would really, you know, if this was the first chapter of a novel, I thought most readers would go on to chapter two and see what happened. So, yeah, that was when I guess I started to think of it in those terms and to basically plot out the rest of the novel and think about Istvan as a character. I mean, I knew from very early that I wanted it to be a novel covering many decades, sort of a big chunk of a person's life. I didn't want it to be a novel that was quite contained in time. You know, you could have written a novel that just explored that situation, I guess, and just took place over 1 year or something. But I knew from the beginning I didn't want to do that. So I then plotted out the rest. But Istvan's character was created in the context of that first chapter, and obviously, as you say, it's very physical, very hormonal, it's the sort of intense, confused, detached, and yet completely engrossed physically in the situation experience of someone of that age.
1: Yeah. There's a line later in the book where Istvan, you know, reflects on being so driven by his body, you know, you seem more powerless than ever to deny it what it wants. And it does often seem it is the physicality that is the first driver for this character beyond teenagerdom, right?
0: Yeah. I mean, well, the book is generally, I mean, one of the things the book's about, I think, I would say, is the physicality of experience. You know, I mean, we're all physical bodies before anything else, in a way. You know, that's the bedrock of our existence, of our experience, and everything else kind of follows from that. The book isn't only about physical experience. It's a very emotional book, I think. And, you know, there are sort of intellectual ideas in there as well. But it starts with physicality. And as you say, physicality is always emphasized. Most of the main, perhaps all, but certainly most of the main plot elements in the book are to do with physical experiences of one kind or another. So yes, it's a book that definitely emphasizes that physicality of life more than perhaps most novels do.
1: let's get to one physical experience. I'm going to ask you if you wouldn't

0: online reading a bit for us, David Saloy. So I'm sure a lot of people here have read Flesh, and particularly the first chapter where our young Istvan does the shopping for a neighbour across the road, and something interesting happens after one of these shopping trips that David's going to read a short excerpt from.
1: Sure, yeah. Afterwards, they walk back to the building where they live and up the stairs. There's no lift in the building and their flats are on the fourth floor. "You're very strong," she says to him as he puts the heavy stuff down on her kitchen table. He doesn't know what to say to that. He just nods, and she asks him if he wants some shomloy galushka. "Yeah, okay," he says. "Sit down then," she says. He sits at the table. The shomloy galushka is in the fridge, and she serves a large helping into a glass bowl and puts it in front of him with a spoon. "Thanks," he says. While he eats it, she puts the shopping away. He's becoming aware that she feels a sort of affection for him or something. It embarrasses him, and he also quite likes it in a way, even though he doesn't feel any affection for her. He doesn't feel anything for her. She's just this old woman, maybe even older than his mother. It's like she hardly exists. "How is it?" she asks, putting things away. "It's nice," he says. He eats it quickly, partly because it's delicious, and partly because he wants to be out of there as soon as possible. When he has finished it, he stands up, making the chair scrape loudly on the floor. "Okay, then," he says. "Can I kiss you?" she says. She's standing in front of him. The question is so surprising that he doesn't know what to say. He doesn't even know what she means, really. When he doesn't say anything, she kisses him on the lips. It's nothing. Her lips just lightly touch his for a moment. "I'm sorry," she says immediately afterwards. He just stands there. "I think you should go now," she says. Still without saying anything, he leaves and walks across the landing and lets himself into his mother's flat.
0: That's David Saloy reading from his novel Flesh, and this is The Book Show coming to you from the Margaret River Readers and Writers Festival on ABC Radio National. This moment with this neighbour, David Saloy, it develops from there. Mm. And tell me what's going on between Istvan and this woman, because we all know originally he feels repulsed by her because she is 42, the same age as me. He thinks she's disgusting. But he's repulsed and he's attracted.
1: Yeah. Yeah. No, I mean, he's confused. He wouldn't have thought of her in those terms at all. Obviously, it's her. She's the one who initiates anything. He's initially, as you, in that passage I just read, his initial response is just kind of numb shock. She kind of keeps pushing it a bit. And eventually they're having a sexual relationship, which the book withholds judgment. This was another risk. This is another element of the sort of riskiness of the book. The book also withholds kind of moral judgments throughout the book, I think. And the first chapter really sort of exemplifies this, because obviously it's an ethically very problematic situation. A lot of people would characterize it as a form of abuse, certainly some kind of grooming. And it is, that is one aspect of it for sure. The book doesn't make that judgment itself, but I think that that's fairly clear. But of course, it's also a very complicated situation, both emotionally and physically. I mean, what interested me about the situation when I was writing about it more than anything else was the way it goes through a series of quite extreme emotional transformations. So Istvan initially is sort of repulsed, or he's initially just shocked. And then he's never just purely repulsed, I wouldn't say. He's initially just shocked. And then there's a sort of mixture of desire and shame and a kind of feeling that he should not want this, but he nevertheless does. And that results in a lot of shame and confusion. But eventually he kind of moves past those feelings too and is just kind of just quite fully engaged in the situation. And of course he misunderstands the situation totally in the end, and he becomes much more emotionally involved than she is or ever would be or ever intended to be. And that, of course, ends up having sort of tragic and violent consequences. So it's really this very complicated situation that evolves quite

0: dramatically in quite a short period of time. And it was that aspect of it that interested me. And then obviously it's very, the whole thing is very physically grounded from her point of view. He's the one who misunderstands that's her attitude. So yes, it was an interestingly complicated situation, I thought, as well as being, you know, it is quite shocking because of these sort of ethical issues, which are very, very much there.
1: I'm interested in what this means for Istvan for the rest of his life. You know, this is his formative sexual experience. And I noticed reading Flesh going forward, it's a thing that repeats this relationship between sex and repulsion or sex and shame. Can you talk a bit about what this means for the way Istvan relates to women and relationships further into his life?
0: Yeah, I'm not sure that this kind of the shame thing, I'm not sure. I mean, it definitely sets a pattern and the sort of most important relationship he has with the sort of romantic or sexual relationship he has in the book with the woman he eventually marries does start with a similar, the sort of power dynamic is similar in a very obvious way, even though the sort of basis of the power is completely different. In that case, it's to do with money and social status.
1: And she's his employer.
0: And she, I mean, yeah, she's his employer. So it's that money, social status, power thing is very concrete in that sense. So yes, that is a very important formative experience for Istvan, what happens in the first chapter. But really, there's that aspect of it. But then somebody gets killed. and that's just as important in terms both of his emotional life going forward, I would say, and also just narratively, because there are very practical, concrete consequences to that death, which shape his life. You know, his life would have been totally different if that hadn't happened.
1: Yeah, by the end of the first chapter of Flesh, our protagonist Istvan is off to jail.
0: Yeah.
1: Which is fascinating because we're talking about a character being driven by physicality, and certainly by the end of the first chapter, being driven by physicality has not worked out well.
0: No.
1: For Istvan. And he spends time in a young offenders institution. He joins the army. He serves in Iraq. He's quite institutionalized in various ways. Like what does this time, and we don't see any of this in the book, but what do you think this time in all these various institutions, taking orders, being told what to do by other people, means for Istvan when we meet him as a man?
0: Yeah, no, that's true. I mean, we don't really see his time in jail at all. I mean, the book consists of 10 chapters, which each give us just a glimpse of Istvan, really. Each chapter covers only a few weeks or months, and then the gaps between the chapters are often many years long. So we get these sort of brief glimpses of the character as he goes through life, and his time in jail or the sort of young offenders institution falls in a gap between two chapters. It's referred to quite briefly, but we don't see it. And his time in the army, we don't see most of it either. We see a bit more of it. We see him kind of returning from Iraq, leaving the army. And with that whole chapter is very much concerned with, very explicitly, with the kind of repercussions, emotional, psychological repercussions of his time in the army. But yeah, by that age, and I guess he's about 30 at that point when he leaves the army. Yes, absolutely. He's been in institutions since he was in his late teens. So undoubtedly that shaped him too. But I didn't, I guess I didn't really want the book to be a sort of psychological analysis of Istvan. That would have been a slightly different book that had sort of gone down the road of providing or attempting to be a sort of psychologically nuanced picture of Istvan. I mean, I think, you know, Istvan is a character with a psychology. Mm-hmm. It's just that the purpose of the book isn't to analyze that psychology.
1: I am nervous, David Saloy, to say the word masculinity to you, because I feel like people just want to talk to you about masculinity. And I know you didn't write Flesh to be a novel about masculinity.
0: Yeah.
1: In fact, you went back and took the word out almost completely, right?
0: I did. I mean, there were several, the word masculinity itself appeared a few times in the book, but I removed all but one instances of it exactly to try and dissuade people from asking me about masculinity.
1: And yet here we are.
0: I mean, I appreciate that all books need a hook, need a sort of simple one word.

0: rapid explanation of what they're about. And masculinity was obviously the one that was picked for this. And I can see why, you know, I mean, I'm not saying it's not about masculinity. I'm not saying that's ridiculous. Obviously, it is about masculinity in some way. But it, for me, when I was writing it, that wasn't the main thing. And certainly, very certainly, I wasn't writing it as a contribution to some kind of contemporary debate about masculinity. Although I did kind of know that it might be taken like that in some quarters. So, and that's partly why I removed these, the instances of the word masculinity. The one that I left in is kind of direct speech or reported speech. It's another character with whom Istvan is in conflict, basically insulting Istvan by describing him as a kind of exemplar of a primitive kind of masculinity. And I left that one in, I think, because I found it was kind of interesting how difficult it was for me to say whether or not that was true. You know, I mean, Istvan, you could quite easily kind of take things from the book which say, yes, Istvan is a kind of, you know, exemplar of a primitive kind of masculinity. You know, his life is very physical. He works as a soldier, as a bodyguard, you know, these kind of ridiculously traditionally masculine occupations to do with physical violence and sort of physical imposingness. And, you know, there are various instances of violence in the book, uncontrolled violence, moments that would no doubt be characterized as toxic. So there is all of that. But there's a lot of other stuff too, which complicates it too much, really, to be able to say, yes, Istvan is this. So it was precisely that my inability to say whether or not that was true, either yes or no, neither answer seems entirely adequate. That's why I left it in, because I thought it drew attention to the complexity of Istvan.
1: But this is the joy of the novel, right? This is not an essay on masculinity.
0: Well, exactly.
1: This is a story, and we can read it and go, what kind of man is Istvan?
0: Yes, exactly, exactly.
1: So, yeah, the two things I knew about Flesh before I read it, you know, according to the headlines that we saw about Flesh, were it's about masculinity and Istvan doesn't talk a lot. That's what we get told. Istvan just says, okay, yeah, okay. And it is true that Istvan is not having a lot of deep and meaningfuls that we get to see on the page. But what I think is the magic of Flesh is by the end of the book, I feel like I really understand this man who has not said much to me for 300 pages. How do you pull that off?
0: I'm not really sure. But that was definitely my aim. My aim was definitely that by the end of the book, the reader should feel sympathy for the character, but also, as you say, feel that they have some kind of understanding of this character, even though that it hasn't been kind of spelled out, you know, and they haven't been given the usual material that in a novel leads you to say that you understand the character. I mean, Istvan, it is obviously an exaggeration to say that Istvan only ever says okay and that we never get access to his thoughts and stuff. And we do quite often get access to his thoughts and his feelings. And yes, it was all very instinctive how it worked. And I mean, I think we often experience Istvan through other characters. And I think that helps us to feel sort of sympathy, empathy for him. I think it's significant that we see him both as somebody's child and somebody's parent. And the fact that we see Istvan in the context of those experiences that we all share means it's very hard for us not to feel some kind of sympathy for him.
1: Istvan ends up in the UK where, I think against all of our expectations, he finds himself for a while living this life of unimaginable wealth. Did you always know that this is where Istvan's life was heading?
0: Yeah, I guess so. I mean, I wanted him to go to England and prosper to some extent. And I suppose at some one point I just thought I might as well have him prosper to a sort of absurd extent. You know, why hold back? Why not just sort of put him with the billionaire class? It's just more fun and more interesting.
1: You get to talk about pool tiles.
0: Yeah,
1: and
0: you know,
1: guns.
0: I can kind of, you know, make stuff up about private jets. It was fun writing that. And just creates this enormous range of experience, you know, between him, his life, the contrast between his life growing up. I mean, he's never exactly destitute. It's not like he's really impoverished in Hungary, but it's a very pretty rough and unmoneyed existence in a sort of council estate in Hungary. And so the contrast between that and, you know, these super wealthy people living in enormous houses.

0: in Chelsea in London and having sort of palatial country houses, it was just kind of satisfying to have that sort of amplitude in the book.
1: It was nice for him to have a driver, you know,
0: yes,
1: for a while.
0: Well, exactly.
1: Not just be the driver. But, of course, again, because this is Istvan, his pathway to this wealth is, again, through the body. It's
0: yes.
1: through an affair with a married woman mm. that he's working for. My question for you, David Saloy, you know, when he reaches these peaks of wealth, is he any less deserving of his place in this world of the hoi polloi than anybody else who's there?
0: No, not at all. I mean, in a way, the idea is, it's more like the, this is, there's a kind of crazy lottery element to this.
1: I'm sure there are certainly people in the circles that Istvan is moving in that think that he does not deserve to be where he is.
0: Yeah, I mean, he encounters kind of soft... I mean, it's all very subtle and soft. I mean, it would be, and I think that's how it would be in reality. You know, it's not like there are people sort of, you know, Istvan doesn't belong in this room, leave immediately. But there's a kind of soft prejudice which he encounters.
1: I loved hearing you read from Flesh earlier, David. And one of the things I really admire about this novel is the simplicity of the writing, these very short sentences, these very direct explanations. Mm. How did you land on that style?
0: I mean, I think, as I said, I wrote the first chapter of the book as the first thing I wrote, and I wasn't sure whether it was going to be a standalone thing or the first chapter of a book at first. And so the style very much was created for that story. And I guess it was created to try and convey the world of the adolescent Istvan, to try and create this sense of detachment on one hand, but sort of numbness, confusion. Yeah, it was part of it is definitely sort of about characterization, about sort of creating the world of the character. And part of it, the detachment of the style, the sort of pared back simplicity of it was to do with, I felt that that would create a stronger dramatic, imaginative and emotional impact than writing it in any other way. By sort of writing this story that's really quite shocking in many ways, in this very restrained style, that would be the best way of maximizing, in fact, yeah. the impact of it. And that applies in the end to the whole novel, I would say, yeah.
1: David Saloy, you were talking to me earlier about the concern that winning the Booker Prize might make you complacent.
0: Mm.
1: I'm guessing that you haven't had a lot of time to write because winning the Booker is a full-time job.
0: It is. Mm.
1: But what has it meant for you as a writer? Have you found pockets of time to write?
0: I deliberately sort of carved out January and February and had virtually nothing like this in January and February. And I did manage to... I'm actually halfway through a book. I mean, Flesh was sort of finished 2.5 or 3 years ago. So I've started a new book in the meantime. And I did manage to sort of look over what I had in January and February and sort of do some kind of writing. But since then, no, I haven't done anything.
1: And is there a part of you that goes in and goes, well, I'm a Booker winner now. This is pretty good.
0: Yeah.
1: Yeah?
0: I mean, I try to, you know... I don't want that to become who I am, like all of me. But I mean, I'd be dishonest if I said there was no, nothing like that. You know?
1: Well, good on you. Thank you for being honest. I was tempted to be cheesy and say it was nice to meet you in the flesh today, but that sounds...
0: Well, you got it in there anyway.
1: David Saloy, it's been such a pleasure. Your book is Flesh. It is a fantastic novel and it's been such a treat to have you here in Margaret River. Can you please all thank David Saloy?
0: Thank you. Thank you very much. Thanks.
2: That was David Saloy with me, Claire Nichols, at the Margaret River Readers and Writers Festival. And since we recorded that chat, I have also been to the Sydney Writers Festival. It's been a big week. I will have a conversation with the Life of Pi author Jan Martel to share with you. But before that, there's an episode next week that you will not want to miss. Anne Patchett will join me. It is always so fantastic to hear from her. Her new book is wonderful. So make sure you're following The Book Show on ABC Listen.

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0: ABC Radio National, Hilary Harper with you for your hour of arts, culture and ideas. This is Critics' Corner, coming to you from the lands of the Kulin Nation in Melbourne. And it is a truth universally acknowledged that Jane Austen fans have opinions about adaptations of her novels. This year alone, there's been the drama series The Other Bennet Sister. A new six-part adaptation of Pride and Prejudice is about to hit Netflix. And in October, there's a new Sense and Sensibility film. And right now, a live musical parody of Austen's work is touring Australia. Promise and Promiscuity is a one-woman show created by New Zealand improviser and comedian Penny Ashton. Penny, welcome.
1: Kia ora. Thanks for having me.
0: Womanjika, great to have you here. Tell me
1: Fabulous.
0: About, is the show a kind of greatest hits packed into an hour model, you know, like the Shakespeareans have been doing, or something more organic?
1: Well, it came from the fact that I've been doing improvised Jane Austen for quite a while, and so we would improvise a brand new story in the style of Jane Austen in our length, and I enjoyed that silliness, that sensibility that was also a surprise for the audience, and so that's what I wanted to do with my solo show. So I've written a new story in the style of Jane Austen, so there's archetypes definitely, like I've got a Lady Drusilla Wrexham, who sounds a lot like Lady Catherine, you know, I've got the Marianne sort of character, her name's Cordelia. My lead is called Elspeth, who's kind of a mashup of Eleanor and Elizabeth Bennet. Cousin Horatio is very much like Mr. Collins and things like that. So, yeah, I've taken the archetypes, but a new story, and it's a musical. And all the music is classical pieces, like I've got Delibes' Lakme Flower Duet. I've got Beethoven. I've got Strauss. And, and a whole lot of schmozzle like that.
0: Well, speaking of archetypes, I understand that there's a Mr. Donald Trumpleskin in there. Please tell me he's not the villainous rake.
1: I've actually changed that because, Do you know what? I wrote this story a long time before he was even running for president. And then every time I said, Donald Trumpelstiltskin, like, I got a laugh at the originally, but now it just feels cheap. So actually, in Australia, I've changed it to that evil pirate queen, Blackheart Reinhardt, and done it that way.
0: Oh, interesting. Well, and I understand there are lots of little Easter eggs in there for the really true devotees. How many of your audience pick them out?
1: Oh, I love it. It's delightful. Quite a lot, quite a lot. And I can hear usually women, not always, but mostly, going, like, and it's so funny. It's like, I know this bit. Like, I've got, I'm terrible at dropping into my shows. But, like, they may be tolerable to look at, but I expect they shall not be handsome enough to tempt me onto the dance floor. Mm-hmm, mm-hmm. Money is indispensable. You know, all this sort of stuff that is from hers. It is... this is hilarious that I can't drop into my own show. It is impossible. I want to marry a man who at every point whose taste coincides with my own and things like that. So I love them spotting it. I've got pretty much the entire proposal with Mr. Collins is with Horatio and things like that. So yeah, there's heaps in there. And also, if you don't know about Jane Austen, there is a lot of pop culture content. Like the etiquette coach is Miss Kimberline Kardashian. William Joel writes an epic poem, Piano Forte Man. And just stuff like that. So if you don't know about Jane Austen, there's also a lot for you, which is good.
0: Well, I mean, how many people don't know a lot about Jane Austen these days or don't know a lot about the stories that we've been told about Jane Austen in the modern adaptations?
1: Well, you'd be surprised. I would say a lot. Often husbands, not always, but often husbands are sort of dragged along, or women come up to me afterwards and go, oh, my husband would have loved this. So, yes. And, you know, there's a lot of people, some of us are immersed in this world and some of us are immersed in sport, for example. Some people like sport and Jane Austen. Who knows? But there are quite a few people that don't. There's also a lot of people that dismiss Jane Austen as girly stuff. I did an interview on the radio the other day where somebody said, I've always thought of her as passive. Which really irritated me. I know, it really irritated me because she's far from passive. She fought her whole life to be published. And then she has people like Elizabeth Bennet and Marianne, you know, and people like that who are incredibly aggressive, one could almost say. Lydia, for example, she is not passive. I actually love the thing that resonated most with me through all of my research. I've been doing Jane Austen shows for 18 years now, is her life. Like, her life is so much more tragic. She died when she was 41. She died only 6 years after she was published. So I've been doing Jane Austen shows for three times as long as she got to enjoy being published. I mean, I've probably made more money than she did from them. I've donated to the Jane Austen House, you know, in England, feeling that I should make a contribution, given how much she didn't get to enjoy it. Like, her books never had her name on them in her lifetime. Mm. Her grave doesn't even mention her books.
0: Oh, my Lord.
1: Yeah, I know. Like, her I think it was her nephew, added a plaque on the wall of Winchester Cathedral, but it just says the merits of her mind. Like, she wasn't celebrated as the true sort of genius that she was in her lifetime, and that's another reason I choose to tell her stories. And, like, I've written an adaptation of Sense and Sensibility that's been on some big theatres in New Zealand, and I use six women playing all the parts because I want to honour women because she was deprived so much because she was one.
0: We're speaking with Penny Ashton, who's touring her show Promise and Promiscuity, honouring Jane Austen stories through song and a solo performance, which just sounds incredible. We heard some of those accents just then. But Penny, you're talking about, you know, the way these women were passionate and forceful personalities in those books, but they were operating in these incredible constraints, weren't they? I mean, Lydia wanted to live life to the full, wanted to explore her sensual side. No, you can't do that. Your entire reputation will be lost, you know.
1: And not
0: money.
1: Just your reputation, your whole family.
0: Yeah.
1: Like, that's the thing. If Lydia had, you know, run off to and not gotten married, then all of them would have been ruined for marriage prospects, which
0: and
1: is
0: therefore
1: ludicrous.
0: Living in penury because your marriage was linked to your life chances.
1: Exactly. Like, there was an article in The Guardian by, like, as a millennial or Gen Z that was like, Jane Austen's all about just getting married. Why does anyone care? And I was like, wow, that is just, how did that get into The Guardian? That is just like a modern day retrospective to look back, and you've just got no clue what it was like to be a woman in that time. You had no rights, you had no property. As soon as you were married, it was all passed on to your husband. To my mind, it would have been better to be a high class courtesan. That's what I think. Then you could have explored your court. You wouldn't have been in polite society, but who cares? You could have drunk and hung out and done what you wanted and had your own money, or be a widow. That was the best way. Or have a delightful husband, of course. I'm sure there were many of them out there. But, you know, like, women are so often the ones running the finances and all that sort of thing, and then they never actually got the chance to do that. And, yes, I just feel that, and then they were expected to look after things. Like, you know, it's interesting. So Jane never married. She was engaged for one evening for a man called Harris Bigwither. And I presume she sobered up in the morning and then changed her mind. But then her sister never married because she was engaged to a man who died of yellow fever in the Indies. And she pledged to never marry again. Miss Austen had a lot about that, which was another great television show that was on last year. And then she never married. So then she looked after their mother. And she looked after the household after they finally got some security when their rich adopted brother, who was adopted out to a rich family, gave them a cottage they could live in for the last 9 years of their life, which gave them some security. So Cassandra looked after their mother in that whole time, which meant that Jane was free to write. So not only if she had married, we might not have had her books, she might have died in childbirth, as so many did. And if Cassandra had married, we might not have had them either because she might have had to be attending to her domestic duties. So, you know, all of this sort of stuff is so true of women's place and things like that.
0: Well, and that dismissing of women's art then as now seems to be a bit of a theme. But I can't let you go, Penny Ashton, without asking you about your own family connection to the Jane Austen story.
1: That's right. I like to say I'm Mr. Darcy's niece because, so, 2007, I was flying to Canada. I'd just broken up with a guy. I was crying because it was because of circumstance. I watched Becoming Jane on the plane, bonded with Jane Austen. That was about her flirtation with a man called Thomas Langley Lefroy. I was like, oh my God, I'm just exactly the same as her. Then fast forward to 2013, I'm about to do this show for the first time. My uncle emails me to tell me that that very man that I had bonded over Jane Austen with is my fifth great uncle. It was amazing. His nephews moved to Australia, and one of them is one of my grandfathers via my Australian mother. And some say he's the inspiration for Mr. Darcy. So I like to say I'm related to Mr. Darcy. And there are Lefroy, like in Tasmania, there's a town called Lefroy. There's Lefroy Street here in Cranbra. There is a Lefroy Street in Hobart. And they're all related to me. So this is incredible, and it's wonderful. And it's made me feel sort of more connected to Jane Austen. And also, she's like looked after me, as it were, posthumously with my career. She's absolutely given me security in my career that she never got. And she flirted with my ancestor. I mean, like, what? Wow.
0: Yeah, love it. That's fantastic. Well, okay, what do we think about the choice of Mr. Darcy for the latest reboot? It's Jack Loudon, River Cartwright from Slow Horses. I'm like, no, he's not dark and brooding. What's your thoughts?
1: I do, you know what? People, like, the Jane Austen sphere is just filled on Facebook with people fighting about which is Mr. Darcy. I think he's funny. He's so funny in Slow Horses. And I think he's quite sexy. And why not? I'm a fake ginger. That's how much I want to be a ginger. So I'm like, all power to him. I think it's going to be great. And, you know, it's just somebody else's adaptation. I do adaptations. It's all subjective. It's out of copyright. We can do what we want. So everybody has their favourites, and that's what makes the world go. go around is subjectivity.
0: And people do what they want over and over and over again. Just watch the 1995 BBC Pride and Prejudice. That's my final word on it.
1: Penny, Sense and Sensibility for me, that's my favourite. That movie as well.
0: That is fair. People can have their favourites. I will
1: allow it. Exactly.
0: So fun talking to you. I can't wait to see the show. Thank you so much for popping by on ABC Radio National.
1: No worries. And I'm in Stratford and also in Newcastle coming up this week as well. Just get that in there too. Go to hotpink.co.nz, but not hotpink.com, because that's a very different place.
0: If you're careful online. Stratford's in country Victoria. Promise and Promiscuity is touring now. Check online under those titles for the dates. You're on ABC Radio National.
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0: Good morning, Darlene Jin Myung with ABC News. Crews are continuing to search for a man last seen in East Arnhem Land 4 days ago. Police say 31-year-old Marius was reported missing on Friday after he failed to return home to Yirrkala. The man's car has since been found 86 kilometres south of Nhulunbuy along the Central Arnhem Highway. Yesterday, crews scaled up search efforts, deploying helicopters, rangers and Norforce to help find the man. Anyone with information is urged to contact police on 131 444. Political analysts say the Teals are likely to form a new political party as new laws coming into force in 2027 make it harder for independent MPs to share resources. The independent member for Warringah, Zali Steggles, says people are fed up with the major parties and conversations are underway between the crossbenchers on creating a formal organisation. Associate Professor Jill Shepherd from the Australian National University says creating a new political party would come at a cost for the crossbenchers, who would lose their independence and ability to disagree with one another.
1: They won't have that anymore if they join a political party. So, you know, I think they probably are aware of these pitfalls, but they're making a fairly rational calculus at this point that the costs of these new political finance laws will be much higher than the costs of going it together.
0: Overseas, the US president has hit out at speculation over what any deal to end the war with Iran might include. Middle East correspondent Matthew Doran explains.
2: Donald Trump had said over the weekend a deal was imminent and it would result in the reopening of the Strait of Hormuz, but Iranian state media was quick to insist the regime would retain control of the shipping channel even if traffic returned to pre-war levels. That, combined with criticism that the proposed agreement is no better than the situation facing Iran before the US and Israel launched strikes on Tehran, is forcing Donald Trump to express his frustration. In a post on social media, he said he wouldn't rush into a deal, adding the agreement wasn't even fully negotiated yet, and called people speculating on its terms losers. Matthew Doran, ABC News, Jerusalem.
0: The World Health Organization says there are now nearly 1,000 suspected Ebola cases in the Democratic Republic of Congo. The agency says more than 200 people are suspected to have died from the deadly virus and earlier this month declared the outbreak a public health emergency of international concern. The handling of the situation has left many in the DRC angered with reported attacks on hospitals and treatment centres. An Ebola outbreak in 2014 in Western Africa killed more than 11,000 people and spread to several countries outside the continent, including the US and the UK. Back home, a new report shows staff are increasingly using artificial intelligence for legal advice against their employers. The Fair Work Commission says it's seen a 70% rise in workload in just 3 years. University of New South Wales Dr. Michael Legg says using AI for this purpose carries risk.
3: So they're not objective, which means if you're looking for legal advice or you're trying to work out, do I have a claim, they're going to be telling you yes. They're not going to be objectively looking at what's occurred.
0: The Royal Australian Air Force says Darwin residents should expect to hear an increase in noise from military planes from today until September as the Air Force's training season gets underway in the Top End. Activity will peak in July and August with Exercise Pitch Black, a biannual military program involving air forces from around the world. Wing Commander Rowan Pace says despite noise concerns, the Northern Territory is an ideal place for aviation training.
4: There's always complaints, but it's a really important part of making sure that our aviators really do have the training that they require to operate in the north. And the vast geography and landscape that makes the Top End so unique is also what makes it a really world-class training environment.
0: To the AFL, Brisbane AFL coach Chris Fagan says his side's 78-point humbling by Greater Western Sydney must be a turning point for the reigning premier. After a tight first half, the Lions conceded 86 points in the third quarter as the Giants set a new record for the highest scoring third quarter in AFL history. Fagan says his team must find a way to bounce back.
5: This is one moment in time. It's not a great moment. Not the highlight of my coaching career here at the Brisbane Lions, I can assure you of that. But it is a moment that we can sort of choose whether we get better from it or we continue to go backwards. Because at the moment, we're going backwards.
0: ABC News.
6: 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It's 11:05. I'm Hilary Harper. Hello. Hamish McDonald has been getting to know modern Indonesia over the past few months and busting some assumptions on the way. The speed and type of modernisation has surprised him at various points. And you might find the same thing today when we hear from Australia's ambassador to Indonesia about how he conducts diplomacy. It's much less about stalking the corridors of power, apparently, and much more about getting online, and it's proving very popular among Indonesians. Today's episode is part of Global Roaming's Indonesia Rising series on ABC Radio National, and I'd love to hear your responses. 0418 226 576.
7: A massive explosion in Bali.
8: We are very concerned that Australians will be amongst
9: the multinational force led by Australian troops has begun arriving in Dili.
10: Killed in Indonesia's Aceh province after an initial quake off the island of Sumatra.
11: Ratifying a major security treaty with Indonesia.
12: Prime Minister Paul Keating has announced that he will travel to Jakarta to sign the treaty.
13: Prime Minister Anthony Albanese met with the Indonesian President Prabowo

0: for economic, especially in the trade.
1: Hamish has been in Indonesia, gathering a treasure trove of interviews for Global Roaming.
2: Geraldine, how lucky are we to have this big neighbour, which is, for the most part, democratic, peaceful, growing, which does seem to want to be our friend, but which is interesting and fascinating and dynamic. That, for me, is the thing, the allure of the Indonesia story.
0: It's getting better. We move forward about the economic changes.
3: The youth is ready. We are ready.
4: We're changing a lot about the economy and the government.
0: Very eager to have globalization.
1: We're unravelling some of the mysteries of a nation right on our doorstep about which we know so little.
2: It's Hamish here in Jakarta.
1: I'm Geraldine Doogue and this is Indonesia Rising from Global Roaming. Well, Hamish, as we're sort of winding through our sort of search for the real Indonesia that we ought to really understand, this is a little bit different what we're aiming for, and I'm really looking forward to this episode, I must admit.
2: Yeah, our Indonesia Rising series is drawing to a close, and today on this episode, you're going to hear from Australia's ambassador to Indonesia. He's a man called Rod Brazier. He is very much an Indonesiaphile, if that's a term we can use, but I guess this enables us to explore the way Australia is interacting with Indonesia and the region more broadly. It's a snapshot of how contemporary diplomacy is done, but also the way Australia is trying to represent itself to the world. And it's quite unusual for a senior serving diplomat to speak to back to an Australian audience. They might do a lot of media locally when they're in post, and Rod Brazier certainly does that.
1: Does he? Does he?
2: Heaps of it. All of it in fluent Bahasa, which I think we're going to start talking about on this episode, because I think it does make a difference. It certainly sets a different tone to the way Australia relates to Indonesia.
1: And of course, that's against the backdrop of us sort of Australians doing less and less, studying Bahasa less and less here in Australia.
2: The statistics are shocking.
1: They're
2: 1992,
1: quite stark, aren't they?
2: 22 Australian universities were teaching Indonesian. It's now 11. There's a paradox here, though, because the number one overseas travel destination for Australia is Indonesia because of Bali, right? And so it's always a question of, does our interest extend beyond the beaches and the spas and the pools of Bali? And maybe the answer to that is no, but why aren't we? And what could we be doing to make sure there is more? I think something, I know this has surprised you less, Geraldine. I've been quite moved and touched by the correspondence we've had from Global Roaming listeners throughout the course of this mini-series, with the profound emotion that's contained in people's stories about their connections with Indonesia, historic and present.
1: Yes. Look, there have been very interesting feedback. Dare I say, I see a yearning that never gets completely satisfied. And I've been really wrestling as it's gone on. Why is this so? Like, we have got this amazing story there, and yet Australians are dubious or wary and sceptical.
2: I want to read to you an email we've received from Michael Brindley during this mini-series. He said, "Hamish, Geraldine, with all this talk of Indonesia, changes, alliances, neighbours, there is scant attention, if any, to what Indonesia is doing so ruthlessly in West Papua. Is it East Timor again, or is that taboo to discuss this?" It's not, of course, and we have touched on it. But I guess for me, that raises a question. Do we get so fixated on the problems? And yes, there are problems and there are challenges. There are very worrying things happening in Indonesia right now. And of course, our history between these two countries is kind of pockmarked with those difficult chapters. But does that prevent us from seeing what the opportunity is? Does it prevent us from building a better, stronger relationship? And I guess maybe just the current world is making me think, well, how do we contend with all
1: of
2: that?
1: Is it glass half empty rather than even an effort at glass half full?
2: Well, people saying, I can never get past what they did in East Timor. I can never get past the Bali bombings. I can never get past what is going on in West Papua. I guess there is a flip side to that argument that Indonesia could be a very, very different place.
1: Yeah, but I can never get past the fact that there's the re-emergence of the military, you see, the TNI at the moment. So that's my version of that. It's not, and I just know how that can get out of control.
2: But equally, given the tenuousness with which Indonesia came into being as an independent nation, communism could have been the central ideological strand. You could have a military

0: dictatorship. Obviously, radical Islam could have taken much firmer and deeper and broader hold. There are so many things that Indonesia might have ended up being. So I want to introduce you to Rod Brazier now. He's the current serving ambassador to Jakarta. He does all of his public engagement in fluent Bahasa, most of his private engagement also in fluent Bahasa. I travelled with him to Sumatra, to Palembang, a city in the south of Sumatra where an Australian aid project is underway. And he does this thing on social media. It's called Soto Atau Sate, which is soup or sate, but he basically taste tests whatever the local delicacy is. Take a listen.
1: Saat ini saya sedang berada di Palembang. Di sini saya harus coba soto atau sate, ya.
0: So he enters the restaurant, he sits down, he's served a range of different dishes of a particular delicacy called pempek, which everyone in Indonesia knows is from Palembang. It is the thing. Whenever you say, I've been to Palembang, they say, did you try the pempek, which are these kind of fish fritter type things that are cooked on grill. And they are frankly delicious. But I think it's just an interesting snapshot, Jerry, as to how different our engagement has become, how contemporary modern diplomacy is.
2: And then what he actually reports on all of these dishes.
0: Yeah, yeah. Oh, so everywhere he goes.
2: Very cute. and that spread, he puts it all on his WhatsApp.
0: Not just WhatsApp, but like Instagram, TikTok. It goes out on all the different platforms.
2: Oh, that's very smart. Now, that is a lovely DFAT story. I know we're listened to a lot by DFAT people. I think they should borrow that. And
0: look, there is. I think what you're going to hear in this conversation with Ambassador Brazier is someone that's very passionate about the place where he's serving. A bit about Rod. He is the current ambassador. He was head of international policy at the Department of PM&C in Canberra, previously High Commissioner to the Solomon Islands. He was also the Deputy Director General of the Office of National Assessments. And critically, you'll hear more about this, he actually lived in Indonesia, in Makassar, lived with an Indonesian family back in the 90s. And so you can hear his deep connection with place.

0: Rod Brazier, Ambassador, welcome to Global Roaming.
1: Thanks, Hamish.
0: Tell us a bit about who you are, how you ended up here, because you have lived in Indonesia, you've studied in Indonesia. When, why, where?
1: Hamish, I first came to Indonesia in 1990 as a student. I had studied Indonesian language at Griffith University for a couple of years and more or less by accident was tapped to go on a student exchange to a university in Sulawesi.
0: Makassar.
1: That's right. And it was life-changing because I stayed with an Indonesian family for 6 months.
0: I've been watching you, listening to you give speeches, interacting with everyone, both publicly and privately in Bahasa Indonesia. Does it make much of a difference in terms of what you are trying to do?
1: I think it does. The way people communicate tells you a lot about cultural preferences. And I find that the Indonesians are enormously appreciative of the effort that foreigners who've learned Indonesian have gone to. Mm. And so it creates goodwill from the get-go.
0: These are two countries which often, I think, on both sides tend to feel that maybe we don't understand each other. It's like, what do you think we should understand about Indonesia?
1: It's somewhat of a cliche, but I think it's true. Indonesians communicate indirectly sometimes, and you need to be sensitive to cues in your interaction with Indonesians, and that goes all the way up to senior officials. Mm. If Indonesians are unhappy with you, is that they won't say they're unhappy with you. They'll just stop answering your WhatsApp messages and find reasons to avoid meeting you. And that's a really bad thing for a diplomat. You need to have access. You need to be able to.
0: So the two blue ticks, that's like a critical part of contemporary diplomacy.
1: It really is. Hamish, in the more than a year I've been here, I haven't sent a single email to an Indonesian official. There is no such thing as email communication, practically speaking, with Indonesian officials.
0: It's all WhatsApp, is it?
1: It's all WhatsApp.
0: Okay.
1: And if you're not on WhatsApp, if you don't know how to communicate clearly on WhatsApp, you're not in the game.
0: Okay. That's so fascinating. So the kind of contemporary Australian diplomacy in this part of the world is WhatsApp. It's making sure the two blue ticks appear.
1: Yeah.
0: Is it in Bahasa? Is it exchanging memes? Like, how lively does it get?
1: It gets very lively. And with the people you're communicating with, often you can create warmth and closeness just through simple things like remembering to wish people a happy religious day, for example. Sending something that you know is of interest to them, if you know where they've studied in Australia, for example. Remembering where they're from in Indonesia can be actually really important in creating connections.
0: How do you describe the Indonesia that's in front of you? I know you're very passionate about this country, and we're going to get to some of the pluses and minuses, but I know you're someone that's observed it over a long period of time, and it is, from my perspective, it is changing pretty radically.
1: Yeah.
0: What do you say to people in Australia, in Canberra, maybe who are a bit unconvinced by Indonesia and its story?
1: Yeah. If you look at Indonesia on a map, it's very obvious why it's important to Australia. I think, though, for Australia, the fact that Indonesia is a united, stable, increasingly prosperous and friendly neighbour to Australia is probably the biggest strategic win that we've had in a number of decades. It was also a country that in the late 90s and early 2000s was on its knees. There were domestic insurgencies across the country. There was terrible communal strife. The economy was in terrible straits. If you had asked me in the late 1990s, what's your best case scenario for Indonesia in 2026? Well, a country that is democratic, stable, united, growing year on year at above 5%,

0: I would have been astonished that was what Indonesia would be in 2026, but it is, and it's a massive win for Australia.
1: Talking to Indonesians, there are questions about the democratic piece of that puzzle. There'll be people with longish memories who say some of those insurgencies were suppressed sometimes through questionable means, sometimes through violence. There's a lot of caution, I sense, domestically about where Indonesia is at. Why do you see it in such positive terms?
0: Well, it's a very big and complex country, and I'm not minimising that at all. But it's a country where there is press freedom. It's a country where there are elections held routinely every 5 years with very little violence. And it's a country where governance has been pretty solid for some time now. So I'm certainly not minimising the concerns of some Indonesians. But as an Australian diplomat, there's a lot to like about the current Indonesian condition.
1: Indonesia's had, you know, two presidents that have served two full 5-year terms, Susilo Bambang Yudhoyono, then Jokowi, and maybe Jokowi sort of changed a little bit towards the end, but they were very predictable operators for Australia, and clearly we've benefited from that. My sense is, talking to people here, is that they see Prabowo as a bit of a break from that.
2: And we're listening to Rod Brazier. He's the Australian ambassador to Indonesia. It's a rare interview to get an ambassador's to come on the record.
0: The election of Susilo Bambang Yudhoyono in 2004 really was the dawning of two decades of good governance, continuing economic growth, the increasing domestic stability. And President Yudhoyono was an internationalist, as you know, and very strongly endorsed a good relationship with Australia. So did President Widodo. President Prabowo has he's a different person, a different background. He has a different personality. He's much more closely and personally engaged in international relations. And that interest has been very good for Australia. President Prabowo has endorsed a good neighbour policy, and there could be nothing better for Australia than an Indonesian president that wants to have a good neighbour policy. And Prime Minister Albanese has used that opportunity to forge really close relationship personally with President Prabowo.
1: But it can be both true that he wants a good relationship with Australia. Do you think he's committed to democracy in the same way that those previous two presidents?
0: I haven't seen him do anything or say anything to indicate that he wants to take Indonesia backwards. He is incredibly committed to human development in this country. He's committed a huge amount of his political capital and the national budget to really ambitious programs to help the majority of Indonesians have better health, have better education. And, of course, in the hurly-burly of quite a noisy democracy, there will be people who criticise him, and as they do Australian politicians.
1: Yeah.
0: What I do know is that the media is very dynamic in Indonesia. There are publications that are strongly critical of President Prabowo and his policies. So to that extent, and some of them receive repeated invitations to come and meet him at his ranch at Hambalang for public meetings, where he puts his case to them and listens carefully to their questions.
1: You spent some time with him. What's he like?
0: I knew of him as a very accomplished military man from one of the grandest Indonesian families. What I wasn't expecting was someone who was so humorous, personally warm, and with an enormous, a voracious appetite for global politics, talking about world issues, philosophy, language. He's really a voracious reader and loves talking about issues with visitors, senior visitors from Australia.
1: So the Treaty of Common Security, you've got a lot of headlines, but it's got a fair degree of scepticism and I think it's fair to say ambiguity about it. Does it mean anything?
0: Well, I think it means something precisely because Indonesia is non-aligned and because it has never had an agreement like this with any other country. It really speaks to the commitment to the bilateral relationship that President Prabowo was prepared to sign an agreement which obliges Indonesia to consult with Australia on matters of common security interest. There is no such agreement between Indonesia and any other country. I believe the Prime Minister and Foreign Minister are very proud of an achievement which means that both countries see the other as a source of security.
1: I suppose, though, if I zoom out a little bit, President Prabowo is someone that's also very comfortable to deal with Russia, to deal with China, to deal with Trump. He's a bit kind of polyamorous in his geopolitical approach. And so I just wonder whether in the end, given that that is Indonesia's way of interacting with the world, does having a training base on Moratai Island actually mean anything when the crunch comes?
0: Look, on those other relationships, it's really important to remember that Indonesia has a different history with some of those countries. But I guess, Hamish, the point is we don't have to agree with Indonesia on all of those issues, and we don't want its relationship with third countries to be a test that we apply to the bilateral relationship.
1: I suppose I've just been trying to think about what is it that holds this relationship between Australia and Indonesia back, because as I think you're articulating, a lot of the ingredients are right. There's a lot of obvious things where we can and should be good neighbours, right? But then when it comes down to it, there does seem to be some sort of issue of trust, and I'm grappling with, at this point in our mutual histories, what that is. I know you've consumed some of Michael Wesley's recent writing on Southeast Asia more broadly and Australia kind of missing an opportunity. He describes this kind of long-sightedness with our strategic outlook. We're more interested in investing our energies, our money in Europe, in the United States. I found that figure staggering about Australia invests more in New Zealand than it does in all of Southeast Asia.
0: Yeah.
1: When these economies are growing so fast. What's the thing that holds us back in your mind?
0: The government's trying to do something about this because it is absolutely a gap in our relationship. We don't have enough Australian companies investing in Indonesia. We don't do enough trade with Indonesia. I guess the challenge with Indonesia is that it does look a bit different. It's undeniable that there have been experiences for some companies that have been difficult, but there are investors from many other countries, Japan, Singapore, France, that are doing very nicely here. And it's because they're taking the long view.
1: What does Indonesia look like in the world by the middle of this century if it is the number four economy in the world?
0: Yeah.
1: Like, we're used to Indonesia being sort of a poorer neighbour, essentially.
0: You might not be surprised. It's very exciting to me, and it's a huge opportunity. Australia has ridden the wave of breakout economies very successfully, right? We engaged with Japan in the late 1950s and did very well out of that. China from the late 1990s, early 2000s. India now, to my mind, Indonesia is the next big opportunity that we can hitch our economic wagon to so that Australia can remain a very prosperous country. Yes, we need to be prepared for a more confident Indonesia that engages globally, but through mechanisms such as the treaty, I think we can engage together on the global stage.
1: Ambassador, thank you very much.
0: You're most welcome, Hamish. Thank you.

0: Well, that was Australia's ambassador to Indonesia, Rod Brazier, talking to me in Palembang in Sumatra in Indonesia. Jerry, I know you're fascinated about diplomacy, by diplomacy, but also this complex relationship. What did you take out of that?
1: I thought it was fascinating what he said about WhatsApp, you know, that everything is done on WhatsApp. He hadn't had an email in 12 months. I mean, I really thought that was quite something. And I suppose I think, okay, now, Geraldine, be aware that Indonesia could be, at the moment, it looks as though I think it's coming up, but it's scrambling a bit. But I've got to be alert to the fact it might emerge.
0: Yeah, I mean, we can all hear your scepticism about Indonesia's trajectory. And I think it's helpful for us to think about 10, 20, 30 years down the track. What does our region look like? What does this relationship look like if it is a much more confident, much wealthier country that's right next door?
1: Yes.
0: How does it try to assert itself? Look at Prabowo's relationship on the world stage, relationships on the world stage today, whether it's with Trump or Xi Jinping or Vladimir Putin. He is, you know, sitting down, meeting with all of them. He is deploying Indonesian power, if you want to call it that, in a different way to some past presidents. I think he has maybe more ambition now than what we've seen from, say, Jokowi or SBY in terms of their seat at the table, if you want to put it
1: that
0: way.
1: I'm not sure about SBY. Jokowi certainly was not interested. I actually think SBY is underrated myself.
0: Maybe.
1: And look, there was another aspect of Ambassador Brazier's remarks. I think there's sort of wariness about different sensibilities around money in Indonesia versus Australia. That will go, if we're lucky, that will go. But we do need a determined period of time to be sure that we're on the right track.
0: I do just want to take a moment, if I may, Geraldine, to round this conversation out. I want to mention Elizabeth O'Neill. I was in Indonesia putting this series together as one of the recipients of the Elizabeth O'Neill Prize. Elizabeth was an Australian diplomat working for DFAT in Indonesia. She was killed in a plane crash in Yogyakarta back in 2007. There were a few journalists travelling with her at the time.
1: Morbid emotions on. Yeah, tragic story.
0: Who died as well. The prize is in her name, and it offers an Australian journalist as well as an Indonesian journalist to go to the other country each year for a trip to experience the place, to evolve the conversation and improve understanding between the two countries. I was very lucky to be the 2024 recipient, and I just want to acknowledge Elizabeth's legacy. I know her family has been listening to some of this series, and I would say that it was a great honour to try and uphold her passion for understanding and knowledge and insight both about and between these two countries.
1: Well, I think you have done her proud, Hamish. May
0: thanks,
1: I? Jerry. No, seriously. I don't wish to look as if I'm perpetually sceptical of your passion because I think it's marvellous. No, I mean it. I want it all to be true and I think it's got a better than even chance of being so. I'm just used to watching things go up and down. But I really congratulate you on what you've been
0: Jerry.
1: Able to achieve.
0: And look, thank you to all of you for participating as well via email. There's so much of it and it's raised a lot of questions. We're going to have one final episode of the Indonesia Rising series where we deal with your questions and your feedback. So you can look for that in your podcast feed next Monday. Thanks to our producers for the Indonesia Rising mini-series, Jessie Kay, Kylie Gray, music from Samuel Phelps.
1: We'll be back tomorrow. Bye-bye for now.
0: Bye-bye.
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2: ABC Radio National is the station you're listening to. Do we need another political party? What is missing from our ideological landscape? That is one of the big conversations happening right now. And of course, Sally Sarah was all over it on Breakfast. Here's the Breakfast Wrap.
4: From Wurundjeri Country, I'm Luke Sidham-Dundon, and today on The Breakfast Wrap, is Australia about to get a new political party made up of politicians whose entire brand is about being independent?
5: Things are, you know, there are conversations. That's about all I can say at this point.
6: What does that mean?
5: It just means that there are conversations that I'm of consulting with my community, looking at what the options are, how to do it. There's a lot of speculation in the media, not all of it correct, may I say.
4: That is Independent MP Zali Steggall. You're going to hear why she thinks Australian politics needs something different right now. And we'll also find out why a former Liberal Prime Minister agrees.
7: The Liberal Party has moved so far to the right. At the moment, there's only one major party that you could describe as a centre party, which is the Labor Party. And I think there is a vacuum for an alternative centre party. Now, there is absolutely an opportunity there.
4: Former PM Malcolm Turnbull coming up as well. It has been a busy day indeed from the Radio National Breakfast team. All that on The Breakfast Wrap. So independent MPs have become a pretty familiar sight on the parliamentary crossbench. They're often referred to as a collective. They're sometimes dubbed the Teal Independents. But there are reports in multiple newspapers today that this so-called collective might be formalised with talks of a new political party. Reading all of those rumblings and seeing independent ACT Senator David Pocock's interview on Insiders yesterday, our team swung into action this morning, reaching out to independents willing to come on air. And we got confirmation from at least one of them. Zali Steggall is the independent MP for Warringah in Sydney. She's been there for three terms, since edging out the former Liberal Prime Minister Tony Abbott, who, interestingly, has been nominated to return to the Liberal Party as its new federal president. We'll get into that, but also this conversation about the potential of a new party. This morning, Zali Steggall joined Sally Sarah in the Parliament House studio, and here is what Sally asked her first.
6: What's happening? Are you in talks?
5: Look, I'm always open because, of course, I'm in my third term and after 7 years in Parliament, I can see how there are many things we could do politics better and differently. And I think a lot of people in the Australian public are really frustrated with the major parties. There's an inability from Labor to do the things people want to see, you know, tax on gas exports, truth in political advertising, gambling advertising reform. And on the other side, you have the coalition lurching to the right. They've now put Tony Abbott back in charge, and you see the rise of One Nation, and many are very, very worried about what that means for Australia, where we're heading as a country. So for me, I take that responsibility really seriously, that we have to keep evolving and looking at how do we best serve our communities.
6: So how far progressed are these discussions? How would you describe it?
5: Well, sorry, there's no announcement for you here this morning. But we obviously, over the course of the last 7 years, for me, I've worked with my fellow members on the crossbench a lot, across both houses, the Senate and the House. And I can really see how we find efficiencies, we work together in supporting one another, where we agree on policies and our communities are aligned. But we also disagree on many things and do a friendly. And I think that's the best of politics, where we have that freedom to be true to our communities and the issues. But how do we work in a more, I think, collaborative way to be more effective in holding government to account and avoiding a divisiveness in Australia?
6: So again, how far along are things?
5: Well, things are, you know, there are conversations. That's about all I can say at this point.
6: What does that mean?
5: It just means that there are conversations that I'm of consulting with my community, looking at what the options are, how to do it. There's a lot of speculation in the media, not all of it correct, may I say. For me, it's about actually listening to the community. So I spent yesterday at the markets down in Manly listening to many young professionals really frustrated with the state of politics, where they feel like the major parties just don't listen to them. So they are frequently asking me, please, would you give us more opportunities, more options? And, you know, I'm an Olympic athlete. I love competition and I love choice. So this is a great arena.
6: Who's initiated these discussions?
5: Oh, I don't think there's anyone in particular. We're all, if you look at independence, everyone is looking at how to best serve their communities. There's no, from my perspective, I have been engaging with how do I best develop impact on the policies that Warringah wants me to pursue.
6: Why now?
5: Well, I think we're seeing Australian politics in an incredible time of flux where there's huge frustration and unhappiness with the major parties. You see the coalition lurching to the right. The rise of One Nation is really concerning for many in our community. Australia is the most multicultural, multi-faith nation in the world. I love that. I love that we are a successful nation. Our diversity, being a country of fair go, that's what I love. That's what I loved representing at the Olympics. So when you have a rise of blaming, and I appreciate a lot of people are angry and frustrated, but you have to turn that into positivity. You have to turn that into constructive policy, not just blaming others and trying to take away. So I think there is a huge sense of disquiet with where Australian politics is at, and I think it is my responsibility and others' responsibility to step up.
6: How much are the new electoral funding laws guiding some of the decisions here? Because being a standalone independent, the view is that you'd be disadvantaged financially.
5: Well, I think you'd probably remember I had a bit of a showdown with Don Farrell when those laws were introduced. I'm not impressed. I think it was the major parties trying to rig the game for their best interest. And that did also force me to look at the setup and the disadvantage there is in being a community independent versus a major party. The spending caps, the donation caps, there are many things that favour major party structures. And again, the public was incredibly cynical about that move, that it's yet again major parties trying to rig the game for their benefit.
6: If an independent is in a party, are they still an independent? Could you lose some votes? Is there a political risk there?
5: Of course, and that's why the representing your community is the most important thing to do. And, you know, the media always dubs us teal independents, but ultimately I'm a community independent, right? I came out of a community movement. It's with the support of the community that I represent, Warringah, and that remains core to, I think, this movement, is how do we give more communities a voice? So how do we actually evolve and expand the community movement so that communities that don't currently have the option of voting for an independent have more choice? I think that's a really interesting challenge for us.
6: Yesterday on Insiders, independent ACT Senator David Pocock didn't rule out joining a political party. Have you reached out to him?
5: I've had discussions with David, as I have with many others. Only independents, though. Speculation about, you know, discussions with Liberals. I certainly have not had those discussions.
6: Any moderate Liberals?
5: No, I have not had those discussions.
6: But Have other independents been having discussions with him?
5: That's for them to discuss.
6: Is it correct that former Prime Minister Malcolm Turnbull has been involved in some of these discussions?
5: No. I mean, I've talked with Malcolm over my three terms of Parliament at various times, and we've certainly talked about the movement and the community movement and, you know, why I chose to be an independent when I entered politics and taking on Tony Abbott, but not.
6: As you briefly mentioned, the former member for Warringah, former Prime Minister Tony Abbott, is the new president of the Liberal Party. What do you think about that?
5: Well, it says they have heard nothing from the last three elections. It's certainly in Warringah, but also around urban Australia, where it's clear that the Australian public, the sensible public, wants rational policies. They don't want culture wars. They don't want blame game. They want something constructive. Now, Tony Abbott, we know, is, you know, and the coalition currently want to repeal net zero, which means taking Australia out of the Paris Agreement. Let's be really clear about what that means. They want to blame migrants who have actually built Australia, right? So much of our nursing, construction, GPs. I mean, so many industries rely on people coming to Australia on that promise of the fair go and the idea of building their lives here. The divisiveness is toxic, and I just... It shows, putting Tony Abbott in charge just shows they have learnt nothing.
4: Independent MP for Warringah, Zali Steggall there. So, as you just heard her say, she has denied that Malcolm Turnbull is taking

0: part in these discussions. But it is something he's spoken about publicly before. So we called him up, and when he came on the program, Sally got straight to the point.
1: Are you involved in any of these talks with some of the independents?
2: Well, no, not in terms of setting up a new party. I think there is a vacuum in Australian politics at the moment because the Liberal Party has moved so far to the right, and in doing so is, you know, diminishing. It's done itself enormous damage. And so the real, at the moment, there's only one major party that you could describe as a centre party, which is the Labor Party. And I think there is a vacuum for an alternative centre party. Now, the Teals would be obvious people to be part of that or to do that. And I've talked to them about that publicly, I mean, going back some years. Whether they actually decide to do so is up to them. So I'm not involved with any, you know, plans to set something up.
1: Have you been speaking with some of the Teals individually about the political climate and whether a party might be a prospect?
2: Well, I talk to a lot of people. I mean, I'm not actively involved in politics at all, but I certainly talk to people like Allegra Spender. I've spoken to Zali in the past and spoken to others. I mean, I gave a speech at a forum organised by Monique Ryan in Melbourne not so long ago. So, there is absolutely an opportunity there. I mean, people feel the Liberal Party has, you know, moved away from the centre. That is why the Teals were elected. And the more the Liberal Party tries to chase and emulate and copy One Nation, the more it builds up the vote for One Nation. Because if you essentially, if you're the Liberal Party leader or Liberal Party, and you say you essentially legitimise and validate One Nation's platform, people will always go for the real deal. And this is exactly the mistake that the Tories have made in the UK with reform. In fact, I was talking to Nigel Farage about this in London just recently. It's a real phenomenon.
1: Have you had any discussions with current or former moderate Liberals about some kind of new party, or are you aware of discussions between current and former moderate Liberals with the independents?
2: I'm not aware of those, but I wouldn't be surprised if people talk about this sort of stuff all the time, but I don't think there is anything that, well, if there's something concrete is being organised, I'm not aware of it. I certainly think it would be healthy. I think our democracy is better when it is, and our electoral system, Sally, as you know, with compulsory preferential voting, drives politics to the centre. So, Australians, historically have preferred to see, the contest to be at the centre, and there's clearly a vacuum there. I mean, as I said, Albanese has said this, and I mean, he's absolutely right. The only major party that's sitting in the centre of Australian politics today is the Labor Party. Now, there used to be the Labor Party and the Liberal Party, but the Liberal Party has absented itself.
1: Have you been making approaches?
2: Much to its cost.
1: Have you been making any approaches to any of the independents at all?
2: I don't know what you mean by approaches, but I certainly talk to them. Yeah, I mean, I talk to lots of people. I talk to the Prime Minister, I talk to the Treasurer, I talk to, people right across the board. I'm a citizen of Australia and I'm interested in politics, and for some reason or other people take my calls. So that's I'm always happy to have a chat.
0: The former Liberal Prime Minister, Malcolm Turnbull, there. We're going to come back to this in just a moment with our political correspondent, Tom Crowley. Feels almost cruel to pull you away from federal politics today with all of those discussions around the Teal independence. But we're going to look at news overseas because we woke up this morning to Donald Trump once again putting off the prospect of signing a deal with Iran. Now, that follows news on the weekend that a deal could have been close.
3: President Trump just shared on Truth Social an agreement has been largely negotiated, subject to finalization between the United States of America and the Islamic Republic of Iran.
0: Some of the coverage from Fox News there. So Donald Trump saying that the US will now take time to get this right, while defending his record, saying online that he doesn't make bad deals, exclamation mark. This all coming as he's under public pressure from Republicans like Lindsey Graham and Ted Cruz

0: to not make major concessions to Iran, to keep negotiating for as long as it takes, which means keeping the Strait of Hormuz shut, impacting global trade, and keeping oil prices high. It's a pretty dicey calculation that's got international and domestic risks for Republicans. But looking at the situation overseas, Aaron David Miller has sat at negotiating tables like this before as a former State Department Middle East negotiator. He told Sally that this could all be cleared up in just a few days.
1: I mean, I think you're probably closer than ever, but I've been around negotiations most of my professional life. It's not done until it's done. And U.S.-Iranian negotiations or Middle East negotiations tend to have two speeds, slow and slower. I suspect we'll know within the next 48 hours whether this is real or whether or not it's kind of a wash, rinse and repeat cycle.
2: Could that change in the next 48 hours or so, do you think?
1: Absolutely. I mean, a memorandum of understanding could easily, given the fact this is done, I won't say on the back of a cocktail napkin, but it's not done directly, right? Between Iranian and U.S. negotiators, it's done through intermediaries, it's done on cell phones. That's not the ideal way to negotiate, particularly between two parties who fundamentally do not trust one another. So no, I think there are any number of language and formulation gaps that could blow this thing up. It may be reasonable to assume that both sides don't want to go back to war. That doesn't mean they're by any means close to peace. But if, in fact, this succeeds, what it will have bought is a 30 to 60-day period in which you will test the proposition whether or not U.S. and Iranian desiderata, what they want in these negotiations, whether the gaps can be bridged.
2: If the U.S. had stuck with the original Iran nuclear deal, would we be in a better position now than we are?
1: Counterfactual, Sally, but I think, you know, I mean, I think the answer is yes. Since 2018, it's, look, and this, the JCPOA, the Joint Comprehensive Plan of Action, or the so-called Iran nuclear agreement, was a flawed but highly functional accord. Not everybody liked it because it didn't deal with ballistic missiles, it didn't deal with proxies, but it put time on the clock. And time on the clock is about all you can do with a regime that is determined to acquire a nuclear weapon. And nothing so has changed in that regard. In fact, what you have is a regime that arguably could accelerate its efforts towards such a thing. My colleague at Carnegie, Karim Sajapour, says that Trump was looking for a Venezuelan-Iranian Delcy Rodriguez to make a deal with in Tehran. What he got was an Iranian Kim Jong-un a la North Korea.
2: What has Iran learnt about the effectiveness of closing the Strait of Hormuz as a military and strategic tactic?
1: Yeah, I mean, it's horizontal escalation. They cannot meet the American and or Israeli military head to head. Instead of vertical, they went horizontal. They, and I mentioned before, in the Middle East, geography is destiny. It's destiny for good or for ill. Iranians knew they had this capacity. But I have to tell you, I was an intelligence analyst for 5 years out of the 27 I spent inside the U.S. government, State Department. Most of our assessments suggested, number one, Iran would not close the straits. Why? Because it would be economic suicide. And number two, if they did, the U.S. Navy, U.S. military could open them relatively easily. Well, both of these judgments, frankly, were flawed. Again, I think in my mind, unless I'm missing something or the administration comes up with some fundamental result that is strategic, not tactical, this will have gone down as a strategic defeat for the United States.
0: And that is Aaron David Miller there, a former State Department Middle East negotiator who was speaking to Sally Sarah on Radio National Breakfast. All right, we're going to end with a final bit of analysis on our earlier discussions about the prospect of a teal independent party. We've spoken with the former Liberal Prime Minister Malcolm Turnbull and also the independent MP Zali Steggall.
3: Well, things are, you know, there are conversations. That's about all I can say at this point.
0: So our political correspondent Tom Crowley joined us for analysis, first talking about what Zali Steggall had to say.
4: Well, most interesting coverage just there. I think it's pretty clear confirmation from Zali Steggall. Those are real conversations and there's a pragmatic dimension to it. She didn't at all shy away from your question about whether Labor's changes to electoral reform made a difference here, and clearly they do. It's a structure that Don Farrell was quite happy to say would reward people who formed a party structure, and I think it was part of his thinking at the time that if the Teals wanted to continue to do what Climate 200 has been doing, raising funding for independents around the country, that they could do that within the confines of a party. Zali Steggall suggesting there what I've heard from a couple of Teals this morning, that finding

0: some way to continue to let the communities choose the independents is maybe how they understand that they can have a party but still maintain some sense of independence, freedom of conscience. Of course, grassroots pre-selection is a part of many political parties. So in a sense, it does start to resemble pretty much just a moderate centre political party. I wouldn't underestimate how important the issue of the capital gains tax is in this question as well, because the conditions for the Teal independents, I think, were in large part created by Labor walking away from its 2019 tax agenda. Tax hikes of any kind, particularly on wealth, never popular in seats like Wentworth, Warringah and Kooyong, but it was Labor's declaration that they wouldn't go over in those directions. I think that that blunted the fear in the minds of voters in places like Kooyong about voting for potentially having a Labor government come in, I mean to say. And so the fact that capital gains is back on the agenda, all of the Teals have taken a hedge position, wagering that their constituents are interested in seeing something done on the housing tax dimensions, but that they're angry about the shares and the small business elements and campaigning against those. Whereas the Liberals are feeling quite excited, including urban moderate Liberals, about this getting them back in the political fight. They're at a really low point in terms of polling. We had that Redbridge MRP over the weekend showing the Liberals getting absolutely smashed by One Nation. And Zali Steggall clearly very excited at the prospect of being able to campaign against Tony Abbott and stand for something other than the Abbott version of the Liberal Party. But there is some consensus between moderates and conservatives within the Liberals that a full-throated campaign against this, similar to franking credits, they're calling for a full-scale inquiry into capital gains. They see this as an opportunity to bring back some of that Liberal urban vote. So it's going to be a really interesting competition now on the centre-right.
1: Tom, that was interesting to hear some of the thoughts on Malcolm Turnbull. His name's been in the papers today in connection with some of these independents perhaps looking at moving into a party. He says he's not involved in the creation of a new party behind the scenes, but gave an endorsement of the idea. What did you make of that?
0: It was interesting, wasn't it? I mean, I think that the main takeaway from that is that Malcolm Turnbull, a man who history records thought at some times about joining the Labor Party, ended up in the Liberal Party, has always been a creature of the political centre, is now one of the people who considers himself politically homeless. I don't think you could hear anything much in there of a residual feeling of belonging within the Liberal Party. Zali Steggall earlier in the program spoke to you about conversations having happened. Allegra Spender has been on ABC Radio Sydney essentially saying roughly the same thing, that there are conversations. It's at an early stage. I don't think we should consider these newspaper reports as a kite-flying exercise or any sort of coordinated launch of a political party. Interesting that both Zali Steggall and Allegra Spender, who have been speculated as leaders of this push, I think, you know, maybe each of them is kind of leading some of these conversations themselves. How coordinated the two of them are is unclear. And so for all of those reasons, you know,

0: all of that. Malcolm Turnbull's right to say, of course, the position that the Liberal Party is in the opinion polls is really poor. But I think this comes at a moment of what I would describe as rare optimism when you speak to Liberals, including moderate Liberals, about what they see as the opportunity for them campaigning against Labor's tax changes. And the position that the TLMPs has taken has been somewhat of a, and I don't mean this in a loaded way, but a wishy-washy one. They like parts of the package, they don't like other parts of it. For the Liberals, it's a clear opposition to all parts of it. And Tim Wilson, as the Shadow Treasurer, I think is clearly sounding quite pleased to be able to talk about tax, to renew perhaps the campaign that the Liberals ran successfully against franking credits under Bill Shorten. So which of those modes is the best way to speak to, clearly, a pocket of voters, startup community and others who are upset about elements of these tax changes? It's interesting to see that contest on the political right. Interesting, by the way, as well, Malcolm Turnbull and Nigel Farage had a conversation. To be a fly on the wall in that one.
1: Sally Sara and Tom Growley there. Well, thank you so much for listening to today's Breakfast Wrap episode. It was produced by Oscar Coleman, and I'm Lixidam Dundon. We'll be back in your ears tomorrow.
2: And Sandy from Broome says the beginning of the end for the Libs was dumping Malcolm. 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
2: 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Teenage parties often bring surprises. Sometimes it's just rubbish and regrets. But occasionally you might hear a whole new musical genre. And that is what is happening on No One Saw It Coming next on ABC Radio National. News is first for you, though. It's 12 o'clock.

0: Good afternoon, Darlene Jin Wang with ABC News. Australia's top spy chief has defended shifting resources from counter-terrorism to espionage in the years leading up to the Bondi terror attack, while fronting the Anti-Semitism Royal Commission. Gavin Coote reports.
1: ASIO Director General of Security Mike Burgess faced questions over why the national terrorism alert level was lowered from probable to possible in November 2022. He's told Council Assisting Richard Lancaster the risk of jihadist terror had declined with the fall of the Islamic State Caliphate, and ASIO pivoted to combating the threat of foreign interference.
2: At no time do I believe we had anything serious inquiries that was left uninquired or investigated. So,
3: In terms of counter-terrorism.
1: The terror threat level was raised again in August 2024.
0: Several so-called teal independents say they're open to forming a new political party to counter the rise of One Nation and offer an alternative to major party politics. Political reporter Sarah Tomeska has more.
4: Independents like ACT Senator David Pocock and Sydney MPs Zali Steggall and Allegra Spender say they've been discussing the prospect of forming a new progressive party, an idea endorsed by former Liberal Prime Minister Malcolm Turnbull, though he says he's not actively involved. The move would give independents access to more campaign funding after new electoral reforms were passed to restrict how much money can be spent per seat. Labor says the reforms aim to take big money out of politics, while independents say it rigs the playing field in favour of the major parties.
0: Oil prices have fallen sharply on hopes of a deal that could bring an end to the Iran war. Brent crude is selling at around $98 a barrel. That's down more than 5%. US President Donald Trump earlier announced that an agreement with Tehran had been largely negotiated, but later urged his team not to rush a deal. He says the agreement includes the reopening of the Strait of Hormuz. The closure of the vital oil shipping channel has sent prices spiking around the world for months. Meanwhile, the US Secret Service has confirmed that a suspect who

0: fired shots at officers outside the White House has died. Lauren Day reports from Washington.
1: Authorities say the man approached a security checkpoint on the corner of 17th Street and Pennsylvania Avenue before pulling a weapon from his bag and firing at Secret Service officers. Secret Service police fired back, hitting the suspect, who was taken to hospital where he was pronounced dead. A bystander was also shot during the incident, but it's unclear who fired the bullet. President Donald Trump is yet to comment on the shooting, but was in residence at the White House at the time and has reportedly been briefed on it. Lauren Day, ABC News, Washington.
0: Returning home, the search continues for a man last seen in East Arnhem Land 4 days ago. Police say 31-year-old Marius was reported missing on Friday and are seeking information about a blue Toyota Hilux dual cab he was believed to be driving on the day of his disappearance. Marius's car has since been found 86 kilometres south of Nhulunbuy along the Central Arnhem Highway. Sergeant Ben Evans from the NT Police's Search and Rescue Unit is urging anyone with information to come forward.
2: The information we have currently is that he was located at an outstation in the Gove district. He intended to go back to Yirrkala. From there, there's a bit of a gap from 0600 hours on the 22nd up until the following day at 5 p.m. for anyone out there that may have sighted either Marius or the blue vehicle to report any information that may be able to assist us.
0: Months of Air Force training in Darwin will begin today amid global concerns around fuel shortages. The training involves multiple separate exercises, with the most significant being Exercise Pitch Black, which will take place in July and August, bringing militaries from around the world to the top end to participate. Wing Commander Rowan Pace says the Defence Force carefully manages its aviation fuel supply.
3: Fuel use is required to make sure that we maintain that really important balance between training objectives, maintaining our readiness and posture, particularly across the north, and making sure we have contingency reserves.
0: In the weather today, a slight to medium chance of showers over the eastern and far northern top end, as well as in the Simpson district, clearing eastwards during the day. Darwin, right now it's 30 degrees, top of 32. Katherine, the same. Tennant Creek, 21 now, top of 24. Alice Springs, cloudy, 14, top of 16.
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5: 12:05. Hello, my name's Hilary Harper. Here is a list of musical subgenres. Can you pick the original genre that they sprang from? Crunk, boom bap, drill, jerk, slab, snap, trap. The OG hip hop starts to seem a bit pedestrian by comparison, but that first foray into new territory with two turntables and a mic was revolutionary. And it all started because one teenage girl was a bit short of stationery funds at the start of the school year, and a few other minor socioeconomic levers too, of course. This is No One Saw It Coming.
6: It's 1973 in the Bronx, and a teenage girl is writing a party invitation.
7: They were doing a back-to-school party because Cindy's thing was, I need to have new clothes to go back to school.
6: But Cindy doesn't actually have enough money to buy what she wants, so instead she decides she's going to throw a party to raise some money. And the headline act is going to be her brother,
7: who, you know, has been playing these records on their dad's, like, sound system.
6: So her brother will be DJ, and she will get enough money to buy some fresh new clothes. But what Cindy didn't realise at the time was that by penning that invitation and sending it out, she would set something in motion that would be much bigger than just a new wardrobe.
7: No one saw it coming that a teenage girl's back-to-school party would actually lead to the birth of hip-hop.
6: He stole my line, but I'll allow it. I'm Mark Fidel, and this is the tale of how one party would go on to ignite a musical revolution, not just in America,

0: after school, and everybody was just like, what's that?
1: So this is Jeff Chang.
0: I'm an author. I started off as a hip-hop journalist and wrote the book Can't Stop, Won't Stop, A History of the Hip-Hop Generation.
1: And this is Rapper's Delight by the Sugar Hill Gang that came out when Jeff was a teenager. This came out in 1979, and it was the first hip-hop song to hit the top 40 charts. It's seminal, and you can hear why. I said a hip-hop, the hip-hop, the hip-hop, the hip-hop, you don't stop the rocker to the bang, bang, boogie, say up, jump the boogie to the rhythm of the boogie to beat. Now what you hear is not a test, I'm rapping to the beat. That opening by Wonder Mike, it's one of the most famous intros in popular music history. It's a banger. Like, you want to dance, right? I see you bopping your head. Bassline, the beat. Sorry, we can't actually use the music if I don't review and critique it, so 5 stars? Anyways, back to Jeff.
0: I grew up in Honolulu, Hawaii, and on Rapper's Delight, they were talking about, you know, the chicken tastes like wood and, you know, like Hotel Motel Holiday Inn. For my generation, it was a time of rapid development. There was a lot of offshore investment, money coming in from Japan and California and all these hotels and buildings going up. And so, you know, in some ways, when we heard this, there was like, oh, this is our music. This is speaking to our thing. You know, it was a little more edgy, a lot more urban, obviously. Gave me permission to be able to begin to express myself.
1: And that hip-hop culture of music and self-expression can be traced back to that party organised by a teenage girl. Her name was Cindy Campbell, and Cindy and her older brother Clive were born in Jamaica. And in the 1960s, they moved to America. Fast forward to 1973, and Cindy's on school break. But school's nearly back, and she needs some new clothes to start the term with. And to do that, she needs money. So she decides to throw a back-to-school party. The invitation is hand-drawn on this little piece of paper. It's got big 3D letters at top that say, a DJ Cool Herc party. And underneath, back-to-school jam is scrawled in permanent marker with stars all around it. The date?
0: On August 11th.
1: The price?
0: 50 cents for the guys and a quarter for the girls.
1: And at the bottom, it says special guests with Cindy's name, second in line. And the time of the party was from 9 p.m. till 4 a.m. So how do you keep a party going through the night? Well, music, of course. Good music. And luckily, Cindy's brother was, yes, a DJ. So she has an idea.
0: I'm going to get my brother, who, you know, has been playing these records on their dad's, like, sound system, which they grew up in Jamaica, so they, you know, they were really deeply into music. And her father, you know, was the guy that brought the sound system for these bands that would play.
1: Cindy's older brother is called Clive, but his stage name, yes, is DJ Cool Herc. And if that name sounds familiar, it's because these days he is a living legend in the hip-hop scene. Some even call him the founder of hip-hop. But at the time, he's just an 18-year-old playing around on the decks at his sister's party.
0: There's a lot of excitement. You know, they're rolling these big Shure speakers. These are like tower speakers, so they're probably, I don't know, they're maybe 4 or 5 feet high, maybe higher. Trying to figure out how he might be able to take this sound system and do what he saw the DJs do it back in Kingston when they were living there.
1: Because what he saw in Kingston was a new way of playing music.
0: Herc's seen these DJs in Kingston playing these records on these two turntables with this loud sound system and packing tenement yards and different types of places within the city where people gather.
1: And so Herc sets up his two turntables and he starts playing some reggae records, but they're kind of slow.
0: This is a New York Bronx youth type of audience. They're used to soul music. They're used to up-tempo music. And so he realizes, I've got to switch this up really quick. And so he starts putting on things like James Brown's Get on the Good Foot.
2: Get past the people, get past the hit man.
0: Which is a much more up-tempo type of song. And that's when the kids really begin to dance. And the dance that's going off right now, at that particular time, they're calling it like the break.

0: right? The part where the crowd gets most excited is when all of the instrumentalists drop out and it just goes to the percussion.
1: This part of the song is called the break, or the breakdown.
0: And that's the part where the dancers get really live and they start really competing with each other on the dance floor. And so Herc's like, wow, like if that's the mood and the vibe that I get when I do that, how do I make that go longer?
1: And this is where DJ Cool Herc's innovation comes in. So he's got one vinyl spinning already, and it's playing James Brown's Get on the Good Foot. But he's got the exact same vinyl, another copy, in his bag. So he gets it out and he puts it on the second turntable. He finds the same spot in the song that people are dancing to and he cues it up.
0: So that he can go from one record's break, and then when that's going back to the main music part, he switches the fader over to the second turntable, which is also playing that break, and he cues it up at the beginning.

0: he's essentially isolated and extended the best bit of the song, the instrumental breakdown where people are filling the dance floor and just going wild. By repeating and extending the break, Kool Herc has created one of the foundation stones of hip-hop.
1: And that's sort of the innovation that he brings to the whole scene.
0: The dexterity involved in doing that, you know, if it's never been done before, like now it's part of the culture, but like if it's never been done before, that's kind of an amazing thing.
1: Yeah, it really was. I mean, it was something that everybody left the party that night talking about. Like, here's Herc and he's playing the breaks. And this is the stuff that we love and want to get down to. And so he builds this reputation very quickly across the entire borough.
0: People come to see him play because it's not what they're hearing on the radio or what their parents are playing. This is fresh.
1: They're going to get something completely different. And that's why the scene begins to take off.
0: And so DJ Kool Herc has started something. He's not just giving young people in the Bronx a great party with music breaks to dance to. He's also giving them a place to get together, which is incredibly important at this moment in history, because just a few years before all of this, the Bronx was dominated by street gangs, and they were territorial.
1: When the gangs were at their peak, people segregated themselves by neighborhood, by block, and by ethnicity, by race, right? So you had black folks, African Americans on this side, you had Puerto Ricans on that side. And then north of them were white folks. And you didn't mix. Like, if you went to another block, you were actually probably in danger. People didn't know you from that hood, then you might be in danger. There's a massive gang peace treaty that happens in 1971. And so the gangs have kind of peaked and they're kind of going away. And so Herc actually gives a way for a new rising generation of young folks in the Bronx, places to be able to gather.
0: People are coming together to enjoy this new form of music, thanks to Kool Herc's innovation. But hip-hop is much more than just DJing. There's sort of four core elements: DJing, graffiti art, breaking, which is dancing to the break in the song, hence why it eventually becomes known as breakdancing. And then, of course, there's rapping. Now, that is something that Kool Herc had actually heard a version of back in Jamaica.
2: Freestyling, you don't know it. Throw it down.
1: He'd hear these guys doing what they called toasting, right? What these guys were masters of ceremony, right? They were literally on the microphone, talking over the music, shouting out people in the crowd, you know, maybe talking about like, oh, there's somebody, he's going off now, or there's somebody, she's looking great tonight, or oh, that's that person from this neighborhood, or that's that person from that neighborhood, shouting at the neighborhoods. They would do it in time and rhythmically and just, you know, really add a lot to sort of the flavor of the events. And so Herc starts doing that as well. And he and his other folks, there's especially one guy named Coke LaRock, but he and Coke LaRock are especially adding in these lines, these sort of poetry rhymes sometimes. And that kind of evolves as the years go by into emceeing, into what we now all know as rap music.
0: So these are all of the crucial pillars being sort of codified in real time.
1: Yeah.
0: That's wild.
1: It's wild. And he was also a graffiti writer as well. So he was cool. He was DJ Kool Herc. He was the kind of person that just had style. And style becomes the kind of currency that kids are trading on in the Bronx, as opposed to before, where your gang name or your gang affiliation was the currency that you were training on that gave you status. Now it's like individual style. And that changes everything for not just that, you know, mini generation in the Bronx, but it changes everything for everyone all around the world.
0: So we've got DJ Kool Herc on the decks. We've got people on the mics with the beginnings of what we now recognize as rap. Let's talk about what's going on the dance floor, right? Because you say that everyone's coming, you know, starting to kind of get down.
1: Mm-hmm.
0: What is it that we're seeing on that dance floor?
1: Well, a lot of the dances at that particular time, people told me, were more of the James Brown dances, moving his feet in very fast time. He was moving up, moving down, and that kind of thing. Sometimes he would drop to a splits, you know? So those are the kinds of dances that that folks are doing. And the idea was, there's a circle of folks, they call it the cipher, and you would come in and you'd get maybe a minute or so, or maybe even less if you weren't doing that well, to impress people with the style that you had. And then the next person would come in and try to do something that was even more jaw-dropping. And this is where things like the splits and going down to the floor and doing a lot of those types of gymnastic stuff, acrobatic type stuff, the evolution comes from that, from kids going week after week to compete against each other in the cipher and show what the styles are that are the dopest, the freshest.
0: So DJ crews develop, the kids are breakdancing, these block parties roll throughout the 1970s. And then, on the night of the 13th of July, 1977, all of the lights in New York go out. There is a massive power outage that leaves the city without electricity for over a day.
1: It's like somebody has reached down from the skies and just plucked all of the lights as if they were candles and snuffed them out. And so one thing that happens when the blackout happens is they realize, wow, there's all these DJ stores that we can break into, right? And like relieve them of their sound systems. And so all of these DJ stores like become first targets for some of the kids. And so when you talk to the kids who are younger, like 3 or 4 years younger than Herc and Cindy, they're like, man, we wanted to be rap crews. We wanted to have the sound systems. You know, we couldn't afford it, but now like there's a black market trade happening in all of these speakers and turntables and wires and, you know, amplifiers and all those kinds of things. And so what happens after July 13th is literally all these brand new crews start up. And the fall of 1977, you have like this resurgence in this new scene. All of these new dance styles are coming in, you know, all this new music, all of these rap crews are getting started. It's sort of this stylistic explosion. And that's the generation that actually goes on to become famous when the record companies come calling.
0: Because there's this massive influx of DJ equipment that kind of, let's just say, proliferates throughout
1: proliferates,
0: the city.
1: Yeah, yeah.
0: Let's go with that. Off the back of that, hip-hop just grows, and it makes its way from the streets into recording studios. And in 1979, the first commercial hip-hop track is recorded, Rapper's Delight by the Sugar Hill Gang. Interestingly, when it came out, it was seen as a novelty. Hip-hop was something that happened live at parties. It was a living, breathing thing. So how could you ever, people wondered, capture that on vinyl? But Rapper's Delight was a legitimate pop hit, and soon record labels saw big dollar signs.
1: When Rapper's Delight comes along and it goes like global, right? Everybody's like, oh, well, actually, no, the records are the way to make the money. The record hit at the right time, you know? It was like people were kind of getting tired of disco music. It was kind of getting overexposed. And there was a need to be able to kind of make this available again to the younger folks. This is like me. I'm 12 years old on an island in Hawaii, like hearing this song. But it's like I can totally relate to it in a way that maybe I can't relate to some of the more baroque directions that dance music is taking at that time, or the more baroque versions of rock music at that particular time, right? Like, this is something that's really direct, you know? A hip-hop, a hippie to the hippie to the hip-hop, you don't stop, you know? Like, that kind of stuff. It's like, yeah, I get that, you know? In a way that I can't explain, but I get it, right?
2: I said a hip-hop, the hippie to the hip-hop, you don't stop, the rocker to the bang, bang, boogie, say up, jump the boogie to the rhythm of the boogie to beat.
1: That particular record gets exported all around the world, and wherever it lands, especially in places within the Black diaspora, the African diaspora, a whole bunch of other versions get started. So you can actually go back to 1979 and hear a Jamaican version of Rapper's Delight. You can hear a Brazilian version. You can hear German versions of Rapper's Delight. There's just a lot of different ways in which people pick up on it. And that record becomes really the one of the big records of 1979 and 1980. Is it 1, 2, 3, 4? Tell me one, the mic, what are you waiting for? Set a hip.
0: It's wild to think that the full version of Rapper's Delight was actually 15 minutes long. They did, of course, release a radio-friendly shorter version, and yeah, it became the first rap song to be in the pop charts and really did introduce a lot of people around the world to the sound of hip-hop. By the time you hit the 1980s, record companies obviously by this point completely realised that this thing's here to stay, and there is a lot of money to be made from hip-hop.
1: So, you know, like any kind of good entrepreneur, they start going to look for the artists. And that's where Grandmaster Flash comes in.

0: I think Grandmaster Flash is the person who really figures out how to build the hip-hop show, how to turn like these random youth parties into a show. So he brings it into the nightclubs and he turns it into a show, an attraction, right? And then he's one of the first folks to get signed to a record label. And so Grandmaster Flash becomes the sort of brand name for this record label called Sugar Hill, which is the same record label that put out Rapper's Delight. Because he's the one that's legit. He's the one that's been there from the very beginning, brought hip hop all the way to the top, has the best, like what's recognized as the best rap crew, and he's the best DJ. And in many ways, Grandmaster Flash is the one that lifts hip hop to be considered as a serious art.
1: Like all of the best art, hip hop holds up a mirror to society. It reflects what is going on at a particular time and in a particular place. And in the 1980s, America was changing.
0: Ronald Reagan is now the president. There's a huge recession that's set in into the cities. Unemployment is skyrocketing, and Reagan is getting rid of social services. And so there's a feeling in the inner cities of hopelessness.
1: So Grandmaster Flash and his crew come up with a song, and they call it The Message.
0: And it starts off, broken glass everywhere.
2: People pissing on the stage, you know they just don't care. I can't take the smell, can't take the noise. Got no money to move out, I guess I got no choice.
0: And he goes into a rhyme that talks about a sort of second-class criminal who, before too long, he realizes that there's no way out but hanging himself in a jail cell.

0: Went under.
1: And what this song does is it brings back the sort of testimonial aspect of Black freedom culture, of Black freedom music. It brings back the idea of the blues. It brings back the idea of being able to tell the truth in the face of a lot of lies. And the message becomes a huge, huge hit in the summer of 1982 because of

0: and it steers rap music in a different direction.
1: From there, we get this global movement. It becomes kind of the voice of generations. Mm. It still dominates charts after all these years. Why? Like, what is it about hip-hop that has made it so culturally central after all these years?
0: You know, hip-hop is something that, even from the very beginning, evolved dramatically over the course of every 3 years. Like, every 3 years would be a new stylistic shift, and a whole bunch of new young people would be able to express themselves and be at the center of what was happening. And so it's a continuity in a way, right? That hip-hop remains very close to these neighborhoods that it was birthed from. And it's also the break, the change in that. The fact that the kid who was, you know, 14 years old when he first heard DJ Kool Herc can 3 years later, you know, have his own sound system and be able to express himself in his own kind of a way. It's still like that now in hip hop. And the dances turn over, maybe even faster than that now in the internet era. But I also think that there's something more fundamental, which is that it's born of the DNA of Black freedom culture. It is Black freedom culture. And within that is sort of two aspects of it. One is it's open source, right? It's something that everybody can get in, you know, to very easily find, very accessible, and to be able to just enjoy that moment of being in a crowd and moving all at the same time in the same directions. Everybody's expressing themselves through their bodies, you know, in time to this music. And I think that that's just something that's really, really profound. It's tapped into something that's deep inside each of us, that need for belonging and acceptance and the freedom to be who we are.
1: Jeff Chang is a former hip-hop journalist and the author of the book Can't Stop, Won't Stop, A History of the Hip-Hop Generation. This episode was produced by Zoe Ferguson and Ellie Parnell. The sound engineer was Angie Grant. If you have a story like this, could be from any chapter in history, I don't care, like space travel, music history, I'm into it all. If you've got an idea for a story, let us know. All you need to do is email us, noonesawitcoming@abc.net.au. 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No One Saw It Coming is, of course, made on Gadigal land in Sydney, Australia, for ABC Radio National. I'm Mark Fennell, and yes, I will be back next week with a brand new episode. Until then, bye.
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4: And Cam texted in saying, fun fact, Blondie was an earlier adopter of rap in the 70s and released the first rap song called Rapture. Very cool. And apparently, he says, it was the first song featuring rap vocals to reach number one on the US Billboard Hot 100. Thank you, Cam. Now, you might know the name Bill Garner. He's a veteran Australian actor. You might have seen him in Blue Heelers. He's the father of Alice Garner, another esteemed Australian actor. And both of them are also historians. They've been digging into their family history in recent years and found someone remarkable. They're direct descendants of a woman called Fanny Finch. She had African heritage. She was a goldfields entrepreneur and one of the first women to vote in Australia. This is Rewind on ABC Radio National, and that's what we do. Really, we look into the past and discover amazing people and stories. Casey Sinclair helped Bill and Alice Garner uncover their family history. She's completing a history PhD on this fascinating but largely unknown woman. And so far it's spawned a play, some wonderful music, which you'll hear soon, and a lot of reflection on our colonial past. Early in

0: A woman pushing a wheelbarrow joins a long line of diggers on the track to the central Victorian goldfields. Fanny Finch, then 37, is a big, strong woman. She's heading for a camp packed with thirsty miners, where grog prices are sky high. Fanny had come out to South Australia as a domestic servant in 1837, just 1 month after Colonel Light surveyed the site for Adelaide. There, she married Joe Finch, a chainman from the survey party. But leaving him behind in 1850, Fanny took their children with her to Melbourne, children she now had to board out before leaving for the goldfields. It took Fanny 4 days to get to the Forest Creek diggings, where she set up a tent that soon became popular.
1: The head centre and general resort of everybody, the only place of entertainment on the creek.
2: Long after she's gone, someone writes, "If anyone would hear Fanny's name now, no doubt they'd remember the many memorable nights had by her tent."
3: Old grog seller gets up every day, and a small rowdy tent sweeps out.
2: That's Castlemaine Band, friends of Wendy Cotton. They're coming with us.
3: She knows what it's all about.
0: Slygrogging, or selling alcohol without a licence, was illegal. It was profitable, but risky. The punishment was a hefty fine, but first, the tent was burnt down.
2: Each time the police burn it down, the diggers put up another one.
0: Fanny prospered at Forest Creek. In 1854, she moved her business into Castlemaine, expanded it, and placed a notice in the local paper.
1: Baths? Baths? Baths?
4: Baths, baths, baths!
1: What does Fanny sound like? What's her voice?
2: You're an actor.
5: Come down to the bath.
1: Mrs. Fanny Finch begs respectfully to inform the inhabitants of Castlemaine and diggers generally that she has taken the undermentioned extensive premises which she has furnished as a bathing establishment.
2: Yeah, that's good. May I?
1: Please.
2: In offering this great summer luxury to her friends, Mrs. F begs to assure them that no expense has been spared and that every regard has been paid to the comfort and convenience of bathers.
5: Wash

0: The bathing establishment proved costly. Then she got a heavy fine for selling grog. She boldly proposed a solution for her money worries in a letter to the Mount Alexander Mail.
1: If those who are in my debt would come forward, each with one third, I would be relieved of all debts, have a good home for my family, and cash to put in my pocket. I also beg to state that in spite of what enemies I may have, I intend to keep throughout the winter ready-cooked ham, beef soups a la mode, etc., from 7 in the morning till 7 at night.
2: She does not miss a chance.
1: She's not shy. Listen to this. A coloured lady attired in bright blue silk and artificial flowers. How good would it be to find a picture of that?
2: Any picture of her.
0: Fanny Finch must have been brave. Late one night, walking home from her restaurant, she heard screaming coming from inside a shop.
1: She bursts in and makes her way through to a bedroom.
2: She sees a man attacking a woman. She drags him off. She pushes him out of the room.
1: She bounces him on the counter. She holds him until the police get there.
0: The story appeared in the Mount Alexander Mail. Fanny was known to be a defender of women and children. Even back in Melbourne, in Bourke Street, where she witnessed the continuing abuse of 7-year-old Mary-Ann Bamford at the hands of her drunken parents.
1: Don't murder your child. You neglect her sufficiently without being so cruel to her.
2: She offers to pay for medical attention for Mary-Ann.
1: To see children abused, I will say my piece.
2: A strong-minded woman with a genuine tenderness of heart which led her to be ever ready to serve another in distress without the slightest ostentation.
1: Someone said that?
2: It's your obituary. No face was more welcome at the Castlemaine Hospital, and not anyone, perhaps, was more charitable to its inmates.
1: Not that it helps me when I end up there. I don't know where all the subscription money goes because the place is filthy. Holes in the floor, mice running everywhere. The matron is a monster, but nothing compared to that quack in charge.
2: What was wrong with you?
1: A disease I won't mention. And then I go back in with a cough, and they keep me there for more than 2 months. Inflammation of the lungs, they say. I don't know how I recovered.
2: You didn't. You died.
1: Not yet. I've just got started.
0: Fanny Finch died at the Castlemaine Hospital in 1863.
1: That quack killed me.
0: She was buried at Campbell's Creek, but without a headstone.
1: Like a pauper?
2: There's a proper headstone now, a beauty, paid for by the government.
1: On my grave?
2: Yes.
1: The governor did that?
0: Not the governor, the government, the Minister for Women.
1: There's a Minister for Women?
0: While running her business at Forest Creek, Fanny kept her daughters in boarding school in Melbourne.
2: But later the kids are with her in Castlemaine. Did they help with the sly grog?
1: It is a restaurant.
0: Fanny Finch was big on correcting the record. A notice in a local paper said she was required to apologise for insulting Miss Miller.
1: I never.
2: She belts out a letter to the miner's right.
1: Sir, in the first place, I am not acquainted with a Miss Miller. In the next place, I am not in the habit of using any expression likely to injure the character of any female, as even to require a private, let alone a public apology. So I will thank you to rectify the assertion to my satisfaction in next, Fanny Finch.
2: She's defiant.
1: They cause me endless trouble.
0: There was a sustained campaign against sly grogging during the 1850s, not because it was considered such an evil. The £50 fine provided substantial revenue.
1: And the troopers get a cut.
2: She's charged with sly grogging again.
0: Apart from a heavy fine, Fanny faced 4 months jail for failure to pay.
1: I had a lawyer.
2: She always had a lawyer.
0: Fanny was tried in the police court.
2: The Melbourne Argus calls Fanny the notorious Mrs. Fanny Finch.
1: It's not just the sly grog charge.
2: The Mount Alexander Mail says the fair Fanny invited two policemen into her tent.
1: They were acting under orders, of course they were. We're playing four in hand, and the police join in. Goes on for 3.5 hours. They're playing for lemonade at first. Then they ask for a couple of nobblers, brandies. I know their game.
0: The police said Fanny produced a bottle from under the sofa. That wasn't a crime, as long as she received no payment. Her lawyer insisted that Fanny wouldn't be so stupid as to take money for grog from police in uniform.
1: They swore they paid me after everyone else had left. They were lying.
0: The bench accepted the police story.
1: I appealed immediately.
3: Oh, yes!
0: At her appeal, Fanny was represented by her friend, Maurice McDonough.
1: I loved Maurice. A real fighter in court. Very good comic actor, too. Drank himself to death, very young.
0: McDonough's main line of argument was entrapment. He asked the police who sent them on the job. The judge told them not to answer.
1: Jackson.
0: The judge was likely protecting Edmund Jackson, the licensee of the Victoria Hotel next door to Fanny's restaurant.
4: He pays people to dob in sly groggers.
1: Maurice says, how can police spies be compared with someone of my good reputation? He accuses them of being Vandemonians.
4: We call them Tasmanians now.
1: Why?
4: To clean up their reputation.
1: Vandemonians?
0: Fanny insisted a police constable had told her if they couldn't get her on the sly grog charge, they'd start a row and get her for keeping a disorderly tent.
1: My tent is never disorderly.
0: A disorderly tent was code for a brothel.
1: They want to drive me out of Castlemaine. If my word is not to be believed, and the police continue to perjure themselves, then all I can do is appeal to the people of Castlemaine.
4: She writes to the man.

0: Alexander Mail.
1: Sir, I can scarcely tell you what I want to say, but write this letter as coming from myself, making notice of the time, which is, since the diggings first opened, my having house, and at one time the only one either the commissioners or diggers could be accommodated in. I have held a licensed refreshment tent ever since the diggings commenced, and can prove by any of my former neighbours that there never, and I believe the only tent that there was never, even a quarrel in, and always conducted by myself. My neighbours on my right and at the back say they do not wish for a better neighbour, as does every neighbour that I have had before, and are willing to prove it.
0: Except the neighbour on your left.
1: Everyone knows that.
0: Edmund Jackson.
2: Jackson's preferred target was unprotected females.
1: His own lawyer sues him for unpaid legal fees.
0: For prosecuting sly groggers.
1: To whom must I look for protection? I am compelled to seek it from someone, but cannot tell who. The head of police should certainly see into these sort of affairs and not allow, if two or three have a spite against an individual, to be crushed just as they please, for I positively deny ever taking one shilling from the two constables for grog in any shape.
2: In the week following Fanny's appeal, a long letter appeared in the Mail under the pen name Constant Reader. Its writer insisted Fanny was being persecuted.
0: Mrs. Finch has a family to maintain and provide for and should be allowed every legitimate means of doing so as well as any other person. Means have been taken to entrap her into a violation of the law. I believe I state correctly when I say that war is declared against her.
1: Someone finally says it in public. Was it Gus? Gus Yandel was often at my tent.
0: Well, he remembers Fanny with affection. The good times at Forest Creek. Would you be free for this dodge, Mrs. Finch? And round. And she adds,
3: do you see any green in my eyes?
4: Who's leaving? Oh, Mr. Yandel, I'm leaving.

0: I hope that other persons will corroborate my statement, as public opinion, biased by the police report, may injure her business and family.
1: With such support, Fanny stepped up her public presence. In 1856, at the first Castlemaine municipal elections, she and another woman, whose name we don't know, filled out ballots. Although women as a class couldn't vote in the colonies, as a ratepayer, Fanny was eligible to vote in local elections.
0: Edmund Jackson's on the ballot.
2: It's a pleasure to put a line through his name.
1: But election officials refused to count Fanny's vote, or that of her female companion.
2: They threw out our votes. We're ratepayers. They say we have no right because we're women.
1: Parliament then ruled that only male ratepayers were eligible to vote. But thrown out or not, Fanny's vote was one of the first ever cast by a woman in Australia. Her voting slip is on display in the Castlemaine Art Museum. Someone kept it. When

0: A few months later, the bailiff raids Fanny's place.
1: They trash everything.
0: She writes to the paper again.
1: Sir, I have no doubt that you will not allow an oppressed woman to be treated with the cruelty I have experienced a few days since. Imagine, sir, the sheriff sending down the bailiff to seize upon my goods and after almost ruining me, quietly saying that he had mistaken me for a person of another name.
2: Mistaken identity was a ploy to intimidate sly groggers, even if charges were later withdrawn.
0: How could anyone mistake the notorious Fanny Finch for somebody else?
1: Everybody knows who I am. Notice, whereas a pretty little spaniel dog followed me home last Saturday week, the owner can have it back by paying me £1 and the expenses of this advertisement. If he does not pay me by Monday, I shall sell it, as I was offered £5 for it, and I cannot afford to keep it.
0: The owner lodges a complaint against Fanny for illegally detaining his dog.
2: In December 1858, police identify two haunts of prostitutes in Castlemaine, Mrs. Blossman's and Mrs. Finch's.
0: The goods and chattels at Littleton Street are auctioned off to pay back rent.
1: Sold up on Christmas Eve.
2: Clowes the chemist sued her for non-payment of goods.
0: During the proceedings, his lawyer said he would become jealous if Mrs. Finch continued making private remarks to the judge.
1: I would rather a deal talk to the judge than to him.
0: Bet that got a laugh in court.
1: It did.
2: Following a new gold rush, Fanny went to Amherst, but her new restaurant there burnt down. She lost everything.
1: My little John died there. He was 12.
2: Fanny went back to Castlemaine. Records show her in the company of a number of Castlemaine businesswomen who ran so-called gay houses. It was not a fresh start.
1: We were getting by, me and the children. Then I go into hospital with that cough and you tell me I die.
0: That's right. 1863.
1: I'm, what, 48?
0: But what a life.

0: On her death certificate, Fanny's father is Captain Francis Jackson, Navy. Her mother is Cecilia Hotham. But actually, her mother was Lydia Holloway, a servant. Her father was a footman named John King. They were unmarried and placed their baby in the London Foundling Hospital. But her name was not Fanny, it was Louisa King.
1: Louisa?
0: And we even know when and where she was conceived.
1: I don't even know where Alice was conceived.
0: Bill? The process of admission to the Foundling Hospital meant Fanny's mother, Lydia, had to tell them everything. Although Fanny was of African heritage, there was a policy of colour blindness, so no record was made of her parents' race. Fanny seemed to think they were both coloured. The girls in the home all sewed samplers, and embroidered on Fanny's were two persons of colour, one on each side of a house. On the back was written, Frances Coombe, Foundling Girl, 15 years of age, 1830.
1: Coombe?
0: Baby Louisa King was re-baptised Frances Coombe by the Foundling Hospital. It was standard practice. Fanny just made up Captain Jackson and Cecilia Hotham.
1: Yet they're in the family tree.
2: But not Fanny.
1: How long was she in the Foundling home?
2: I was there for 15 years.
1: Couldn't have been happy.
2: How else would I have learned to read and write?
0: The hospital took pride in educating children for a useful life. At 15, Fanny started an apprenticeship in household management. 6 years later, she gained a labourer's free passage to South Australia.

0: Frances Coombe arrived at the tent town of Adelaide in 1837. She was 22. 2 years later, she married Joseph Finch. 4 children survived 7 pregnancies. After she left Joe, Fanny declared him alive or dead as it suited her purpose. For a debt, he was alive. A social matter, she was a widow.
1: I tell people, Mrs. Finch begs to inform the local inhabitants that henceforth she will carry on business for her children. I am a woman endeavouring to support my children in decency.
2: By running a brothel, it seems.
1: You try raising 4 kids on your own and see what you do.
0: Respectability was out of reach for Fanny, but maybe not for her daughter, Mary Julia. In 1858, at the age of 15 or 16, Mary Julia met a public servant named Oliver Warren Collins.
1: He spouts Latin. The father's a rector in West Yorkshire. There's Church of England ministers in the family for 350 years.
0: Later, Mary and Oliver were married at the most fashionable church in Melbourne. Fanny recorded her written consent, but there was no mention of her in the wedding notice.
1: Maybe I was across the street, watching.
0: Joe got a mention, but it said he was dead. Joe didn't actually die for another 35 years. In 1853, he was convicted at Buninyong of robbery in company and sentenced to 10 years on the roads, the first two in chains. At the time of the wedding, Joe was a ticket of leave man, stuck in Gippsland.
2: Oh, great. Some people come out as convicts. In our family, they come out and become convicts.
1: Fanny takes Joe and herself out of the picture. She's constructing a new family.
2: A white one.
1: The one we thought we were.
2: I find it hard to believe that someone so vividly present in her own life would erase herself like that.
0: That's my family history, Bill. Look, I think it's great that we live in a time when not all white people see shame in connection to a coloured heritage. But it becomes more complicated when you look at it from the other side.
2: At least you know who you are, Casey.
0: No, I don't. You think colour makes it clearer? My Indian and Sri Lankan heritage might be evident in my skin, but just like yours, Bill, my family history was whitewashed. It's the only reason my mother and father's families were ever accepted into Australia. They had to prove they possessed as much white blood as they did South Asian. I have white privilege, just like you, and it was leveraged for gain, just as it was for you.
2: Alice and I haven't lived as persons of colour. The danger for us is a temptation to be self-congratulating about finding African heritage. But can you be charged with appropriating your own family history?
0: Yes.
2: Ah.
1: Well, there's one thing we do agree on. Fanny was a remarkable person. She defended women and children. She insisted on her right to vote. She spoke up against corruption and abuse of power. I haven't heard anything like that about any of our other ancestors.
2: No, no one. Frankly, it's a relief to embrace a brothel keeper after all that Anglican respectability.
0: We're all freer to claim Fanny now.
2: But we lost her for a long time.
1: I'm here, young William.
2: I'm so happy to have you in my family.
1: I'm happy you're in mine. I'm a great, great, great, great grandmother now, I believe.
2: I'm so happy I found out about you before I died.
1: Turns out you can find out lots of things after you've died.
2: Not just a family story, though, is it?
0: You were famous on the goldfields, Fanny Finch. Probably the first woman to publish in the local press and one of the first women to cast a vote in Australia.
1: They threw out my vote.
0: You were unfailingly kind too and supportive of other women. And yet, until recently, and perhaps still in some people's minds, the taint of sex work clouds your reputation.
1: I was a ratepayer.
0: Your story isn't finished.
1: They tried to drive me out.
0: There are still so many gaps. ambiguities, mysteries.
1: I was lying in an unmarked grave.
2: With a headstone now.
1: What does it say?
2: Brave? Outspoken? Castlemaine's first businesswoman.
1: Really?
2: A pioneer of the district.
0: I can't tell you how important it is to find you.
1: Thank you. Thank you for looking for me.

0: 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It was produced for Radio National by Mayuki Yokiranta, and the sound engineer was Angie Grant. 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
0: Sean McAuliffe is so good, isn't he? Going for Broke, that's called, on iView. You're listening to ABC Radio National. And I don't know if you heard Life Matters earlier this morning at 9. Texts are still coming in with people's stories about finding fossils. Mark says he found a few in lumps of coal as a kid. Sounds like a good Christmas that year, Mark. Greg says when he was in prep, his mate and he would sit under the peppercorn trees at the school and dig for dinosaur bones. And they found one. He says, we were so excited. Until we were told it was a lamb bone. Have we not all been there, Greg? And Helen sent in a giant list of things that she's found on her walks. A crinoid, I think, bivalves, and fossilised wood, she says, both silicified and opalised. Helen says, for the interested and vigilant, it's possible to find ambergris when walking along certain beaches after storms, that byproduct of whales. But as the ocean, she says, separates the ambergris from the feces of sperm whales, the waste product is protected by CITES legislation, so you can't collect it. You can hear that chat about fossils on Life Matters again after 7 tonight. The World Today's next, and then on The Science Show, our genetic diversity means chromosome testing might not work after all. It's 1 o'clock.

0: Good afternoon, Rio Davis with ABC News. The ABC has confirmed a second person with diphtheria has died in the Northern Territory. The man in his early 60s lived with pre-existing heart issues and came from a remote Central Australian community. He died at Alice Springs Hospital on Sunday. He's the second reported death of a person with diphtheria this month. The Northern Territory Health Department Chief Executive, Chris Hosking, has announced his resignation in a letter seen by the ABC. In a letter sent to all health staff on Friday afternoon, Mr. Hosking says he's been offered to lead the establishment of a strategic healthcare investment function within the Department of Treasury and Finance, which involves developing a master plan. Australian Medical Association NT branch president, Dr. John Zorbas, says it was a surprise, but he hopes it leads to new health infrastructure.
1: You know, if this is a step in the right direction, that's fantastic. Now we need to call upon the other parties of this equation, you know, the federal government. If this is what this announcement is, let's see all governments come together and work on this.
0: A Senate Estimates Committee has been suspended following a tense exchange between National Senator Bridget McKenzie and Labor's Glenn Stirl. Senator McKenzie was questioning the Infrastructure and Transport Department over its spending when Senator Stirl challenged her to a debate on various topics, saying he would cut her up, calling her a fool and an ignoramus. Senator McKenzie sniped back before the committee was suspended.
2: So ignoramus, going to carve me up, going to cut me up. Anything else, Stirl?
3: Oh, no, that'll do for now.
2: What a charmer. Ladies, I hope you're listening.
0: Family and supporters have gathered at Sydney Airport this morning to welcome the return of seven Australian activists who were detained by the Israel Defence Forces. Nandini Deer reports.
4: Seven activists were met with long embraces from family and friends when they came through the arrival gates at Sydney International Airport. The Australians were on board the Global Samud Flotilla attempting to deliver humanitarian aid to Gaza when they were intercepted by the Israeli Defence Forces. Speaking outside the airport, activist Niamh O'Connor says she was physically abused while she was detained.
5: I myself had my hands pinned behind my back as I was repeatedly kneed

0: In the spine, need in the thighs.
1: These seven activists are among other arrivals across Melbourne and Brisbane last night and this morning. Israel has rejected allegations detainees were mistreated.
2: US President Donald Trump says he won't rush into any deal with Iran, appearing to dampen hopes of an imminent breakthrough in talks to end the war. Nick Parmeter reports.
3: In a social media post, President Trump says the US blockade on Iranian ships in the Strait of Hormuz will remain in full force and effect until an agreement is reached, certified and signed. He says negotiations are progressing and the American relationship with Iran has become more professional and productive. A day earlier, the president said Washington and Tehran had largely negotiated a memorandum of understanding on a peace deal that would reopen the strait. The US wants Iran to hand over its enriched uranium as part of the deal, while Tehran is seeking an end to the conflict on all fronts, including Israel's campaign against Hezbollah in Lebanon.
2: The cost of posting a letter could be about to increase to $1.85. The ACCC has announced it does not plan to object to Australia Post's proposal to raise the price of a stamp by 15 cents later this year. A booklet of concession stamps would remain at $3 for five stamps, while seasonal greeting card stamps would stay at 65 cents. The consumer watchdog is now seeking public comment before making a final decision. And in sport, the Western Bulldogs have bounced back from last week's shock loss to Carlton in the AFL with a dramatic three-point win over Melbourne at Docklands. Joel Frazier kicked the winning goal with 4 minutes remaining in the Bulldogs' 14-9-93 to 13-12-90 win as they registered just their second victory in seven games. Bulldogs coach Luke Beveridge says his side did well to learn from last week's disappointment.
4: You can imagine our mandate today and our focus was to fix all that up, represent in a better way as a team. And to a man, I just thought the boys were outstanding. To win another close one gives us a lot of inner belief, I think, for the team.
2: Earlier on Sunday, Greater Western Sydney stunned Brisbane with the highest scoring third quarter in league history, kicking 14 goals on their way to a 78-point demolition at the Sydney Showgrounds. In the weather for today, there's a slight to medium chance of showers over the eastern and far northern top end, as well as in the Simpson District, clearing eastwards during the day. Partly cloudy south of Barrow Creek, mostly sunny over the remainder. ABC News.
5: Good afternoon. Welcome to The World Today. I'm Andy Park, coming to you from Gadigal Land in Sydney. Nice to be with you. This Monday, returning Australian activists claim abuse at the hands of Israeli forces, claims the IDF disputes. And the winner is the Great Australian Bird Count has crowned an iconic native feathered friend.
6: They're a bird that's adapted really well to human-altered habitats. Most people love them. They're exceptionally intelligent.
5: First, though, the head of ASIO has this morning given evidence to the Royal Commission on Anti-Semitism and Social Cohesion. Mike Burgess was the first witness called as the second hearing block got underway, with a focus on examining the circumstances surrounding the attack at Bondi on the 14th of December last year. Our reporter Tanya Dendrinos is at the hearing.
7: Andy, we've heard this morning that the hearing block is expected to run for 3 weeks. It's going to focus on the terrorism threat level and security environment in the lead up to the attack, as well as the conduct of security, intelligence and law enforcement agencies. That, of course, includes what was known about the shooters and what was done with that information. Now, counsel assisting the Royal Commission, Richard Lancaster, gave an opening address this morning. He said that counsel assisting will endeavour to be both rigorous and fair in the assessment of the facts in this hearing block. And he acknowledged that although the events they were examining were harrowing, they will attempt to do that in a sympathetic but unflinching way. Richard Lancaster did say that there was no evidence that any intelligence agency or law enforcement agency had any actual knowledge to suggest that there would be an armed attack on the Hanukkah celebration at Bondi. He said that in that sense, it was a surprise attack, but he listed a set of 8 facts that he expects the evidence in this hearing block will reveal. That includes that the Jewish Community Security Group, also known as CSG, asked New South Wales Police for a police presence at the Hanukkah event at Bondi Beach, that New South Wales Police opted not to provide that constant presence, but

0: Tammy Shipley believed someone was out to hurt her.
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8: It's 1:30. You would not think that a history of physics could lead to a musical for primary school children, but that's what Indigenous leader Noel Pearson has brought into existence as part of his work creating learning materials for teachers in Far North Queensland. Hilary Harper with you on ABC Radio National from the lands of the Kulin Nation in Melbourne. This is The Science Show.

Today's Science Show has some surprising musical associations. It also has strong links with the Deep North around Cairns. This song, for instance, arrived last week from Jane Younghusband, All About Someone You Know.

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1: SciShow listener Jane Younghusband in Cairns with a tribute to David Attenborough. Now 100 plus a few days. And Bill, it's interesting how many

0: Scientists are deeply involved in music in various ways. Hmm. This week you met Professor Jenny Graves at La Trobe University, and she has composed a whole oratorio, a secular follow-up to Haydn's Creation. And now she has a new book, and news, I hope, about my disappearing Y chromosome.
1: Robin, I don't know about yours specifically, but yes, the human Y chromosome's a shadow of its former self, and it has been in the news lately. So the International Olympic Committee recently announced that it will test athletes for a gene on the Y chromosome to determine if the athlete can compete in the female category. So I visited Jenny at her berry farm on the outskirts of Melbourne to talk about this test and that new book you mentioned, which she started writing after a brush with death. You've studied sex chromosomes since the 1960s?
2: Yeah, in one way or another.
1: And you've published loads of big papers that have changed the way we think about the mammalian genome. You've won a formidably long list of prizes and, of course, appeared on The Science Show quite a few times. One finding, though, you've been quite famous for is this disappearing, dwindling Y chromosome in humans. What was the reaction when you first came out with that calculation?
2: Oh, that was really funny. I published just a little note in Nature with John Aitken on what happens in sperm, and I just did a back of the envelope calculation, knowing that 166 million years ago the Y chromosome was the same as the X and it's degenerated since. So in 166 million years, almost all of its genes, there's only 51 left. So I could easily calculate, well, at this rate, we're going to totally run out of genes on the Y chromosome in 7 or 8 million years. And we published that, and there was a fantastic reaction. People were saying, the end of the human race. You know, what's going to happen when we run out of the Y chromosome? We'll be a race of females. Well, no, that won't work very well, because there are about 50 genes that have to come through sperm to be active, and they're really important developmental genes. So we do need sperm and we do need men. So the alternative is, well, maybe we could invent a new sex chromosome, and that's actually happened in some very weird rodents. It's happened twice. You know, maybe that would happen, but it really amused me that people were so alarmed at the thought we might extinct ourselves because of the Y chromosome. And I'm thinking, well, we probably have better ways of extincting ourselves much sooner than that. We really think they're going to be humans around in 8 million years? We've only been human for 200,000 years, so we've got a long ways to go.
1: So on the Y chromosome, one of those genes is called SRY, and it's been in the news a bit lately because the International Olympic Committee has decided that they will test for this gene to determine if an athlete can compete as female. Yeah. But there are issues with this. Can you just tell me what that SRY gene is first?
2: Sure. Well, the SRY gene, we know, is the male determining gene. And what it does is activates other genes that eventually produce a testis in the embryo at about 12 weeks after conception. And the testis produces male hormones, and it's the male hormones that make the baby a boy. It's actually a very complicated pathway, and it's full of checks and balances. It turns on a gene called SOX9, but that gene doesn't do anything directly. What it does is it suppresses genes that make an ovary. So you see, why is it so complicated? There's 68 genes that you need to be working, either pushing or pulling or towards a testis to be male. And what that means is that there are people who have variations of some of these genes who may have SRY but are not male, because another gene is either more active or less active, or pushes too much or pushes too little. And so we know of several variations of sex determination where you get XY females or XX males. Now, these are generally fairly rare, but they do exist. And there's one particularly that seems to be quite common in athletes, and that is babies that are born with a testis that makes androgens, hormones, but the body can't use the androgens because the protein that receives it and activates it in the nucleus, something different about it, so it doesn't bind. So they are girls, they're born girls, they're recognised as girls, but then it turns out that they actually have a Y chromosome and an SRY gene, but they're definitely not male. So the IOC will have to know what the

0: exceptional people are and make allowances for them. It's not a perfect test, but there is no perfect test.
1: Now, you have a new book out, and in the very first sentence you say that sex chromosomes are nothing but trouble. And it's a bold way of starting a book called Sex, Genes and Chromosomes. What makes sex chromosomes so troublesome?
0: Sex chromosomes are very, very weird. I mean, all the other chromosomes, 95% of our genome is present in two copies. And sex chromosomes are present in two copies in females. There's two X chromosomes, but in males have only got one X chromosome. So there's all sorts of very complicated mechanisms to damp down the second X chromosome in females. So X chromosome inactivation is probably the best example of epigenetic silencing of about 1,000 genes.
1: Okay, so for people with two X chromosomes, one of those X chromosomes is just sitting there not doing anything.
0: Yes, that's really where I started back in 1963, was looking at X chromosome inactivation, because it seemed like an amazing thing that a whole chromosome is shut off. It turns out that there are genes on it that aren't shut off, and they're probably quite important. The other thing is, of course, men have only got one copy of the X chromosome, and that's got lots of genes on it that do all sorts of other things. It's not a female determining chromosome at all. There are genes that make colour vision pigments, and genes that make blood proteins, and genes that make enzymes. And so they're really necessary genes. And if something goes wrong, if there's a mutation in one of these genes, and if you're a male, bad luck. You have a disease or you're colourblind. If you're a female, you've got a backup. So having a backup is really good.
1: Very handy. Now, your book has been more than 30 years in the making or writing. When did you decide to start writing it and why?
0: I was invited to write a book about 35 or 40 years ago, but I never had time. But then I had a brain bleed, a near-fatal brain bleed, and I couldn't see and I couldn't walk, and it was going to be 18 months. And I thought, I'm going to go potty in this 18 months. I can't even watch the Australian Open because I can't see the tennis ball. So I thought, well, I can touch type. And I can think. And so I can write this book that I've been hounded about for ages. It was going to be a very thin little book because we didn't actually know very much. It was going to be about the structure of the Y chromosome, the evolution of the Y chromosome, and about X chromosome inactivation, and about how SRY does sex. So it was kind of three little books in one. But unfortunately for the book, I got better. And I had to run the department for some years. So the poor old book got shelved. And by the time I picked it up again, everything had just changed so much. That was the 90s. And we had mainly information from the Human Genome Project. It was gene mapping information. And I contributed a lot of gene mapping. I moved to Canberra to ANU. And so the book got shelved again. So I rewrote it again for the fourth time, but this time for a more general audience.
1: What was your recovery like, and did that experience change the way you did science?
0: It changed the way I thought about life, as it normally would. It surprised me how quickly I came to accept the fact that I might die any minute. I thought it would be really traumatic, but I thought, oh, well, this could be it. And the decisions I had to make, the neurosurgery was very dangerous, and I was warned that, you know, I had 25% chance of death or destruction. I wasn't so scared of death, but the destruction of my brain would have been horrible. And I just felt extremely grateful. I'm very, very determined about getting better. I really worked the physiotherapy all day, every day. I was so determined to get my life back. One of my students came to visit me in hospital and said, well, now you'll be able to figure out what you really want to do. And I thought, yes, what I really want to do is get back to work, get back to my lab, get back to my students, get back to these fascinating things that I'm doing. That's what I really want to do.
1: Professor Jenny Graves from La Trobe University. That book again is called Sex, Genes and Chromosomes.
2: Great to hear Jenny Graves again, winner of the Prime Minister's Prize for Science, and as I mentioned, composer of the oratorio, origins with its marvellous role for Charles Darwin.
1: I actually asked Jenny if she has another oratorio in her, and she said no, but she has just finished writing a novel. She
2: really?
1: Can't be stopped. Yeah, she's great and we love it.
2: This is The Science Show on ABC Radio National with me, Robin Williams.
1: And me, Belinda Smith.
2: And here is another example of music brilliantly enhancing scientific ideas. E equals MC squared, the musical, once more performed last week at Haberfield School in Sydney and inspired by the remarkable enthusiasm of Indigenous leader from Northern Queensland, Noel Pearson. Noel Pearson, welcome to The Science Show for the first time. Why is it only the first time? I can't believe it, but...
3: Thank you, Robin.
2: Yes, we've talked about you in connection with the first performances of E equals MC squared, the musical.
3: Yes.
2: Because I attended the Sydney premiere, opened by Michelle Simmons of physics fame. What made you think of having that musical made in the first place? It seems fairly unlikely in any place.
3: Robin, I was developing a science curriculum with a team of people from Good to Great Schools, an organisation I founded, and we're based in Cairns. And we decided to bite the bullet and develop a comprehensive primary science curriculum because we sensed a huge demand from teachers and schools to have teaching resources available. Our first aim was to provide these resources for Aboriginal schools that we work with in Cape York Peninsula, and in particular, a school in my hometown of Hopevale. And along with those four well-known strands that the Australian curriculum covers, biology, chemistry, physics, and earth and space science, I wanted an extracurricular activity program that would complement the classroom learning. And so we developed a natural history club for children to collect and report on specimens to the school community every week. We have an Earth and Space Astronomy Club where we get a telescope, a reseller in Cairns to come up and spend a night with the kids and be astounded at the knowledge of our children about what they're seeing in the night sky. So that's our second activity. The third activity is one focused on an element. If you ever go to Hopevale or Cowan in central Cape York, you will see a cabinet in the school, a very handsomely built wooden cabinet. It's got all of the elements of the periodic table in it. So these children have this really rich resource that we got these carpenters to build for us with all of the elements of the periodic table. That is our chemistry activity, where we focus on either, in the case of Hopevale, silica as a mineral that's mined in that community, and we do projects on the economic, social, cultural, and scientific, chemical basis of this focus mineral. So I was then stuck for physics. What do we do with physics? And I remembered reading this book by Badanus, a guy called David Badanus.
2: Yes, he lives in London.
3: Right. You know, I was on the beach down in southeast Queensland on 9/11, lazing on the beach reading that book. You know, I love popular history. So I read that back in 2001. And so I had this idea, well, we'll do a musical on the biography of the equation.
2: Well, that's a leap, isn't it? Very brave. Now, may I tell you...
3: I didn't know who could help us. I actually thought, oh, well, we'll put a pastiche of popular music together and the kids can dance. I was telling my colleague that the first song on my list, uncreative as I am, the first song was Diana Ross's We're in the Middle of a Chain Reaction.
2: Oh, yes.
3: Yeah, but that was going to be a pretty thin kind of production. But there was this guy called David Collins White from Sydney, from Haberfield Public School, who was mentoring our music program at the time up in Hopevale. And I approached David and I said, mate, I want to do a musical on this Badanus book. on E equals MC squared so that I have a physics component to our extracurricular project. And he and a guy called Chris Cohen, who's now the director of the Just Us Theatre Company in Cairns, they put together the lyrics and the music for this musical, and the kids at Hopevale presented E equals MC squared a couple of months before Haberfield did, and it was a fantastic production.
2: Yes, it was, and I went to the premiere at Haberfield, and I'd interviewed the young people who are on the stage and done rehearsals, and I asked, how do you feel about being Michael Faraday or Emily du Châtelet, you know, a French woman? Because each of these names was connected with a particular part of the equation.
3: Yes.
2: And they said they were terribly excited. I said, isn't it too abstract for you? No, no, these are very important people, and now we remember them because we're being them.
3: Yeah.
2: And it was opened by Michelle Simmons, Australian of the Year and quantum computing fame.
3: Right.
2: And there was a standing ovation. It really worked wonderfully. So how did this latest performance in the last few days work?
3: It was just so great to see these kids from this very multicultural school in Sydney. They're kind of a sister school to our school up in Cape York. They had hosted our music children at the when David took them to the Opera House for a music event that all these children were performing at. So this relationship with Haberfield is 5 years old now. And Richard Gill, thankfully, sent David on this mission to mentor our music teachers and students up at our school. So it was just so fortuitous that we had this opera guy in David who would then write this musical for us. And we have it on offer. Instead of doing The Lion King or Oliver, you can do E equals MC squared at your school if you approach Schools Australia in Cairns, who are on the web, of course.
2: Yes, Noel Pearson is director of the Cape York Partnership, Good to Great Schools, north of Cairns.
1: And of course, one of the soundtracks of Northern Australia is that beautiful symphony of insects, and crickets in particular are known for their songs. But research has emerged over the past couple of decades that suggests that crickets can also feel pain. Tom White is an entomologist at the University of Sydney, and he's just had a study out about this. A cricket that we might see jumping around the house, how do you tell if that can experience pain? What sort of tests do you do?
4: We test it with some difficulty, because we can't, of course, just ask these animals.
1: Sure.
4: We can ask one another. From our perspective, behaviour is really the kind of best tool we have to get at the inside from the outside. We are dealing with animals here that are so different from us that looking at the kind of brains that we use to feel things, it's not so useful as a guide to what an insect might feel. So we instead turn to behaviour, and there are a lot of discussion in sort of the science and philosophy of these things as to what kind of behaviours might be indicative of something going on the inside. We see our beautiful companion animals maybe licking a paw or limping. We can look for these same indicators in other animals, and that's exactly what we sort of went looking for in our crickets here.
1: So what did you do to these crickets?
4: One of the tensions and the unfortunate tensions of these research is that we go looking for pain, so we do kind of intend to make them a bit uncomfortable.
1: Mm.
4: So in this case, it was kind of similar to a person touching a hot pan, for example, and they touch it. There's that reflex, that initial very quick action where a nerve signal shoots to your spine, whips your hand away, and then comes the actual pain and you feel it. And the person will, you know, you'll nurse your hand and run it underwater and look after it. So we put our crickets through something similar. We used a little hot probe and we touched it on their antennae, and we made sure we did some work beforehand to make sure that it was warm, so it was hot, meant to make them uncomfortable but didn't cause any lasting damage or injury. So we touched them, and then we had our control groups where we didn't touch them or we just gave them a little poke, and we watched the kind of behaviours that resulted. And what we found is, again, just like that person that, you know, you hold your hand and look after it, or your cat or dog licking their paw, tending to it, we found that crickets focused all their attention on that antennae. So they groomed it. They held it with their hands. They brought it to their mouth. They nibbled on it. And they did so much more frequently than either of our other groups. And they focused on that antennae that was touched. And they did so for a long time as well.
1: How long would they do it for?
4: We popped the probe on, and that was maybe 5 seconds. And then the crickets themselves would tend to these things for, we watched them for 10 minutes. And after about 4 or 5 minutes, then they were back to sort of baseline.
1: Oh, okay, rightio. Okay, so it's kind of like, I don't know, imagine smacking your funny bone and you kind of go, oh, and you hold your arm to your body.
4: That's really annoying. That hurts, but like, I'm okay. It's, you know, we can get over it. I'm just frustrated. So that was the level of discomfort that we were trying to introduce to our crickets. And that's pretty well what we saw, we think. And what that tells us is that these are very unlikely to be kind of hardwired, robotic sort of reflexes, the kinds of things that for a long time we thought that's all that insects were really capable of. And so instead, that starts to suggest that there's something more going on. And we think it's reasonable at this stage and to think that that something more might be feeling.
1: Why crickets?
4: I think there are two broad reasons. Crickets are an excellent system for this kind of question. One is that crickets are a very old group of insects. They're members of an evolutionarily ancient group, so they arose quite early in the tree of life. So if we do find cool, interesting capacities in these insects, it suggests that similar abilities might be also present in all of the other millions of species of insect that we see today. The other reason is because crickets are kind of like the cow or the pig of the insect world. So they are heavily domesticated the world over. And we rear them, we farm them in their hundreds of millions, and that's projected to grow very, very rapidly into the future. We use them for things like aquaculture, so feeding to fish, and as alternate sources of protein. So it makes sense as a bit of a priority that we'd like to know if they do have welfare interests, if their lives can go better or worse for them, because we're interacting with them at a massive scale.
1: But the crickets that you used in your study, what happened to them after the tests were done and finished?
4: Yeah. So we are mostly a behavior lab, so we work with these whole animals and we ask them all sorts of questions and watch them behave. So these particular crickets, once they did the kindness to participate in our experiments, they just lived out the rest of their lives for a month or two, had all the food and water they wanted, had access to their buddies if they needed it in our cages in the lab, and they lived out the course of their natural lives. And that's something we've actually always done, because I can't do it unless it's absolutely necessary. I just find it too hard to euthanize insects.
1: What about a mosquito in your bedroom at nighttime?
4: There are always exceptions. For me, in the invertebrate world, I do struggle a bit with leeches. I find them, I love all living things and I love all invertebrates, but leeches do kind of give me the willies. So I admit they stretch my intuitions.
1: Tom White from the University of Sydney, showing that even entomologists can get the heebie-jeebies from creepy crawlies. The Science Show is produced by David Fisher. I'm Belinda Smith.
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10: It's 4 minutes to two on ABC Radio National. History Showcase up after the news with an uncomfortable family secret. But at 6 p.m, Fran Kelly joins you for the Radio National Hour. Fran, hello.
11: Hello, Hilary.
10: You've got a bit of a cautionary tale about our internet use.
11: Well, yeah, there's a new report that's being launched in London overnight, and it's called The Hidden Price of Free, What Your Data Is Really Worth. Now, we're often, you know, given warnings about our data or worried about our data, or else, like me, you don't worry about your data. And then you think sometimes, should I worry about it? Anyway, this group called Web3 Foundation has tried to put a dollar amount on what our the collection of data by big tech is worth. And its finding is quite something. It's 6 billion internet users worldwide with a combined value of $745 trillion, assuming a lifespan of 60 years. What that means is they've calculated big tech will harvest up to $162,492 per person, per every one of us, in inflation-linked commercial value from internet users worldwide over a lifetime. Now, that's a lot of money. That's a business model, clearly. And the warning from Web3, if you don't know, is sort of, it's basically blockchain and crypto. It's described as where users maintain ownership of their digital assets and their digital identity. And so this group is looking at ways that we can maintain ownership of our data, that we don't hand it over. And it comes with a sense of urgency because it says, you know, in the past, attempts to measure how much our data is worth was really looking through advertising revenue and things like that, you know, searches and clicks. But now AI has changed all that. So it's not just used to target adverts, it's used to train models, like we know, to improve recommendations, to build behavioural profiles, to create predictive products. So our data and our identities and really every element of where we are and what we do digitally and online is being used beyond just product searches. It's being used to develop whole new systems and organisations and businesses. And this group says we should be aware of that. And if we don't want it to do that, we can look at a new way of trying to control and our own data. So I'm interested in finding out more because I barely understand half of what I just said, Hilary. So I want to know more.
10: Well, I mean, yeah, I'm fascinated to hear why the averages are different. Like you get almost four times as much on average over the lifetime of a US internet user than
11: right?
10: a UK one. But also, I mean, just quickly, Fran, before we finish up, do you think people are a bit resigned? They're just like, oh, well, I've got no choice. I might as well just say goodbye to that data.
11: Oh, I think so. And I think, you know, I certainly am. And that's why you see a number like that, 162,000, that's what I'm giving them, you know, might stop people in their tracks a bit and make us, if there is an alternative that we can maintain control of our own data in a decentralised system, well then, I guess, like people have gone to crypto, let's hear it.
10: Yep, 6 p.m, set your alarm. Fran Kelly, thank you.
11: Thanks.
10: Cheers. The Radio National Hour comes into your ears at 6 p.m. And what a listen. Oh, my Lord. I imagine we'll all be checking our settings and looking at the fine print a bit more after that. Another story after the news of uncovering murky family histories on the History Showcase, plus some light affair. ABC Radio National, it's 2 o'clock.

0: Good afternoon, Rio Davis with ABC News. The Australian Medical Association says they're looking forward to working with whoever takes over the vacant Northern Territory Chief Executive role after former CEO Chris Hosking's resignation last week. In a letter seen by the ABC, Mr. Hosking told health staff he's been offered to lead the establishment of a strategic healthcare investment function within the Department of Treasury and Finance. NT President of the Australian Medical Association, Dr. John Zorbas, says whoever takes over needs to focus on improving the Territory's health outcomes.
1: We want to see a competitive recruitment process and get, you know, someone into the job who wants to focus on healthcare, who's resourced to focus on healthcare because it's a very expensive line item in the budget, and work together with them to make our system the best that it can be. We've got a beautiful part of the country and it costs a lot to keep it healthy.
0: The Health Minister says he's confident laws aimed at curbing the growth of the NDIS will pass through federal parliament with coalition support. The opposition leader is threatening to band with the Greens to block Labor's legislation in the Senate in an attempt to delay changes to negative gearing and capital gains tax. Mark Butler says the coalition has already declared its support for reining in the National Disability Insurance Scheme.
2: The Leader of the Opposition in his budget reply leaned quite heavily into their support for the hard but necessary reforms we're undertaking with the NDIS. I've had terrific engagement with the Shadow Minister and her office as well.
0: Australia's top spy chief has told the Royal Commission on Anti-Semitism and Social Cohesion resourcing for his organisation was sufficient to deal with threats to Australia at the time of the Bondi terror attack. The inquiry has been told ASIO shifted its main focus from counter-terrorism to foreign interference in 2022 because the terror threat had declined due to the collapse of the Islamic State Caliphate. The national terrorism threat level was then upgraded in August 2024 from possible to probable. ASIO Director General Mike Burgess has told the Commission resources at his agency were stretched, but all serious matters were investigated.
3: Even during that time, when my officers were working really hard, we were not actually leaving serious matters untreated or uninvestigated. And that's the matters before us, of course. Again, I'd stress, we are not all-seeing and all-knowing.
0: Overseas, Iran's government has not responded to mounting speculation Tehran and Washington will soon sign a new peace agreement aimed at ending the conflict in the Middle East. Karishma Vyas reports from Tehran.
4: The new memorandum of understanding between Iran and the US is expected to include steps towards reopening the Strait of Hormuz and ending the months-long conflict. But Iranians inside the country say that

0: are skeptical that America is acting in good faith. Residents of Tehran told the ABC they do not want their country to capitulate to US demands. More than 1,700 civilians have died since hostilities began in February, according to human rights activists in Iran. Karishma Vyas, ABC News, Tehran.
1: China has launched a spacecraft with three astronauts heading to its space station, including one set to stay for a year. The much-anticipated blast-off comes as Beijing prepares for its first crewed moon landing by 2030. Its American rival NASA is aiming to land astronauts on the lunar surface in 2028. One of the astronauts aboard the Shenzhou 23 is scheduled to stay at the Tiangong space station for a year in what would be among the world's longest single stays in space. Shortly before leaving Earth, 23-year-old Lai Ka-ying, the only female astronaut aboard, says she was excited.
2: I feel great and I can feel everyone's enthusiasm. China's space station, here I come.
1: And contestants in the enhanced games, including retired Australian swimmer James Magnusson, have taken performance-enhancing drugs under medical supervision to see how far they can push their bodies when competing. The games start today in Las Vegas, though critics say using performance-enhancing drugs is damaging to the integrity of international sports. Swinburne University of Technology's Dr. Paul Bowell says there are other concerns around the event too.
3: The Enhanced Corporation, their business model is actually, they're not a sports entertainment brand. They're a wellness, living long, trying to sell peptides. That's their market. They're tapping into social media movements like looks maxing and things like that.
1: You're up to date with the latest in ABC News. It's 2:05.
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5: Five past two on ABC Radio National. Welcome to the History Showcase, where we will be reminded that family history can sometimes raise uncomfortable questions. In this story you're about to hear from the archives of the ABC Features Unit, you can almost hear the voices of Minna Mühlen-Schulte's family. Minna is a historian. She's Australian, her parents and grandmother too. But what her grandparents did before the war in Germany left lots of unanswered questions. So Minna went looking for the answers, and the resulting story took her from suburban Melbourne to snow-covered Poland. It's called Crossing Enemy Lines.
6: Mühlen-Schulte, my surname. It's a mouthful. A few years ago, I worked on a project marking the 100th anniversary of Gallipoli. At one point, I was approached by an elderly woman and asked why a girl with a German surname was researching the history of our Anzacs. I laughed, but I was also reminded how disconnected my family's war story is from Australia's Anzac tradition. It's a story that doesn't venture into the traditional theatres of World War II that strike a chord with other Australians, Kokoda, Tobruk, Changi. It's a story that begins in the middle-class suburbs of 1920s Melbourne and ends in the deep snowdrifts of Poland in 1945. My grandfather's responsible for my long double-barrel German surname. He came from Berlin to live in Melbourne in the mid-20s as a young X-ray engineer. His first name was Joachim, but it was shortened by Australians to Achim and then to Bob. It was a strange time in Australian-German relations. The Enemy Aliens Act had banned Australia's former World War I enemies, which included Germans, from entering the country. They were classed in the same category as epileptics, idiots, and criminals. But by 1925, restrictions on immigration had eased. Soon after Achim arrived, he met and married my grandmother, Muriel Mudge, an Anglo-Irish girl from Toorak. They moved back and forth between Allied Australia and Nazi Germany, but eventually settling in Berlin on the brink of war. As a family, we've struggled to come to terms with this past. We've questioned again and again their motivations and whether they believed in the Nazi Party. And without trying to offer any kind of apology for their views, I wanted to learn more about them.
7: It was February 1926 when I was a tall, slim girl and I just had my 18th birthday.

0: or a Mills and Boone novel. But when she describes her first meeting with Akim, Muriel is entirely unreliable. I've seen photos of Akim and he has a full head of brown, not blonde hair. They travel back to Germany after their marriage. Muriel meets Akim's family and she's giddy with the experience of Berlin for the first time.
1: Arriving in Berlin, I was dazzled by the myriad of neon light signs which were reflected in the shiny, muddy footpaths. Australia had very few neon lights at the time. That evening, I drank what I thought was lemonade. I'd come from a teetotal family. I said, "Oh, Australian lemonade does not taste half as good as this." And Akim's whole family laughed. I was, of course, drinking champagne.
0: They returned from Australia to live in Germany in 1938. But the reasons Muriel gives for why they leave Australia are full of holes. Akim, she says, was offered a job by his radiology firm in Buenos Aires, and they go back to Berlin to farewell Akim's family. My dad was a baby at the time.

0: Our little family only had a few weeks in Germany before catching the ship, the Santa Rosa, to sail to Buenos Aires on the 3rd of September 1938. The day before sailing was a flawless day. The Mühlenschulte family were all gathered when over the radio we heard the words uttered in London that Britain was at war with Germany. Strange to say, although there had been murmurs and mutterings about an impending war, no one in Germany had believed such a thing could really happen.
1: The glaring detail my grandmother fails to notice, or deliberately glosses over, is that her dates precede the outbreak of war in 1939 by a whole year. And the ship, Santa Rosa, was an American passenger ship that never sailed on routes from Germany to South America. I know that Achim and Muriel were in Berlin in November 1938. And on November 9th, the Nazi boycott of Jewish businesses led to the violent pogrom Kristallnacht, or Night of the Broken Glass. But Muriel only has one reference to the Holocaust in her whole 20-page memoir.
0: Only once did I ever see Achim cry. That was when he came back from Poland with news of the ill treatment of the Jews by his countrymen. He could not grasp it. He was depressed for days.
1: I don't believe this story of Muriel's. It sounds self-conscious and was probably inserted into her memoir at the time when she was living amongst Holocaust survivors in Melbourne. Also, I've heard that Muriel still expressed anti-Semitic views late in life. It makes me wonder, who was she writing this memoir for? The role of ordinary Germans who witnessed these events and their passive response is still hotly contested. For many years after the war, the phrase, "we didn't know about it," became a popular German response to questions about the Holocaust. My family also asks these questions of Achim and Muriel. Even now, they're both dead. What did they know of the Holocaust? How much of the Nazi regime did they buy into? It's clear from stories, but also photos, that Achim and Muriel were swept up in the support for the Nazi Party. Photos in my grandparents' old albums show Achim and Muriel sitting at a picnic

0: for giving the Nazi salute. But there are also stories that in Berlin, Achim let Muriel listen to BBC broadcasts as long as she hid in the wardrobe with the radio. From 1942, 15 million Germans also listened to the BBC, which reported news of the gas chambers. Yet in her memoir, Muriel remains silent about politics and silent about the Holocaust. She describes encounters with the Gestapo in Germany as misunderstandings that were smoothed out in a friendly manner over coffee. Muriel also talks about her experience of being an English-speaking woman in Berlin during the Allied bombing.
1: Gradually, the bombing raids became more intense. On one occasion, the women in our apartment block were given a lesson in how to handle firebombs. I was selected at random to see if I could follow instructions. Most people there knew I was an English woman, but they just looked sympathetically at me. During the whole of those war years, I never suffered any antagonism or hostility. On the contrary, quite often neighbours would say when they saw me pushing the pram through the streets near our home, "You poor girl being so far away from your homeland."
0: But things did not continue so smoothly or in such a friendly manner for my grandparents in Berlin. In 1944, Achim was managing an X-ray firm, but as the Allies got closer to Germany, staff asked if they could leave and return to their families, and Achim agreed they could. The accountant reported him to the local Nazi group leader, and as punishment, he was sent into the Wehrmacht army in September. It was at a time when the Eastern Front was disintegrating and there was a need for more men. 1 month later, Hitler conscripted all men aged 13 to 60 into a people's militia. While he was in the army, Achim wrote 52 letters to my grandmother in less than 4 months.
2: September 9th, 1944. My own dearest heart. It was the hardest thing in the world to leave you there in tears in a strange city with no home to go back to. But I believe you'll stick it out and fight your way through, if not for your own sake, then at least for the sake of our kiddies and for me. I'm now a tiny cog in a machine which rolls on in an inexorable rhythm, and I just got to keep on moving round in the narrow, rigid path provided for me without the slightest deviation.

0: with Nazi officials in the countryside who scrutinised her. Achim appealed to her British and her Irish identity in an attempt to comfort her.
1: 15th of November 1944. My own sweetheart. The depressing mood in which you write is a great worry to me. Where is your British sense of humour, which is supposed to carry your race through even the most awkward and unpleasant situations? Has it really evaporated under the stress of the last couple of months? Then I could only hope that your compatriots across the Channel are equally near to giving up the ghost. When we said goodbye that last Sunday, you promised me you'd never fail me. The little pinpricks of daily life with strange people seem to assume colossal importance in your mind. You told me the little story of Michael doing a wee on the Bowers' pet cabbages, and how the Bowers reported it to the Ortsgruppenleiter, and you concluded with the question, "And you think life is still worth living?" Expecting me to answer in the negative, I suppose, and to take my rifle, shoot myself in the backyard here, and in my farewell letter, ask you to jump into the Bowden Sea. Surely you must admit your perspectives are all distorted, and what you write is sheer bunkum. Sweetheart, I'm sorry I had to rouse you up again once more, but I simply can't let you go on like that. And don't write me off already. I don't intend to let the Bolshies get me. You can let your Irish temper flare up as much as you like over anything you like. I enjoy it. I love to see sparks fly out of you. But I'm helpless and lost when I get "I want to lie down and die" sort of letters from you.
0: Achim's letters appear largely uncensored and include him describing the Nazi official who reported him to the Gestapo as a narrow-minded, pig-headed, bumptious fool. He also mentions using the German army uniform and his rifle to intimidate Polish farmers into handing over food like chickens, milk and potatoes. This makes Muriel furious.
1: Oh, but I must answer one more point in your letter. Apropos my telling you of what we have to do to supplement our rations, you imply that I'm going to the dogs in every possible way. That one really annoyed me. I'm not going to the dogs and don't intend to, not in any way at all. If we have to solve the food problem here in a somewhat unorthodox way, it's because it's the only way possible. It doesn't mean that I'll go on pinching potatoes for the rest of my life instead of buying them.
0: Muriel and Achim forgave each other and took stock of the worsening situation. While Muriel continued life near the Swiss-German border, insulated from the worst parts of the war's end, Achim was moved closer to the Eastern Front in Poland. Just before Christmas, he marched for 24 hours straight.
1: 24th of December, 1944. The night was clear and starless. The road, not a proper one, but rather like one of our Australian bush tracks, led through open scrub country, an isolated farm every now and then. At about 3 a.m, we approached our destination, but at the same time, the road disappeared, lost itself in open swampy meadows. I was too sleepy to continue writing last night. Now it's Christmas Day. Last night, after I'd blown out the candle, I lay in bed smoking my last cigarette and I thought of all our Christmas days together. The rollicking, happy ones with your family in Australia and the Christmas with our Michael. It was a sweet part to think back. I can't find words to tell you how I felt and what I felt. It hurts too much anyhow. I don't know what the future holds in store for me, but whatever it may be, sweetheart, never fear that it'll change me, and I'll always remain the same for you. I'm not frightened of the front. I'll do my best to come back to you whole and sound.
0: On January 12, 1945, the Soviet army attacked the Germans along the Vistula River. German intelligence had estimated Soviet forces would outnumber them by 3 men to 1. In fact, the ratio was 5 Russian soldiers to 1 German soldier.

0: 12th of January, 1945. 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The air is thick. Ivan Grifdan. Russians attacking. Worked through the night. Luggage is packed. Heavy artillery fire. Stimmung gut. Morale is good. All my love. Always your own. Akim.
1: This letter is scrawled on a piece of lined paper, hole-punched in the left margin. It's the last news from my grandfather, who was lost, somewhere in southwest Poland, 3 months before the war ended. Fifty years later, my brother Arthur went to Germany on student exchange and then retraced Akim's steps with my dad. He remembers reading this letter on a train somewhere in Poland.
2: We arrived in Poland on the train coming from Prague, and it was the coldest winter, I think, since 1945 when Akim had gone missing. Dad had planned a trip to go through the region in Poland where the last Red Cross coordinates had placed his unit. And we arrived at night, I think, coming across the border from the Czech Republic into Poland. My father was asleep in the train, and I was just up chatting and drinking with my brother Paddy when we opened the bag and discovered Akim's last cable from that time when he had gone missing. It was a simple two-line message which simply stated, "Alles gepackt, Ivan greift an," bags are packed, and here come the Russians. It was quite a poignant moment to read that and to realise that those were the last words of Akim that were sent from the front. And I guess the moment also for our father was quite significant, and the journey the next day, which continued through Poland and that winter. Just seeing the countryside and the snow and imagining what Akim would have gone through in those final days or final moments was quite a sort of moving experience, I guess. Realising that perhaps if he hadn't died in battle against the Russians, or hadn't been killed by the Polish partisans, that he could have fallen through a frozen river or just missing in the snow was quite an emotional sort of moment, I guess, for Dad and for both of us.

0: When I went through Joachim's letters, there were passages marked with an X where he mentioned fellow soldiers. I wondered if Muriel had made these marks when she began her search for Joachim after the war.
1: All my endeavours by means of letters to Joachim's comrades and to their families, visits to the United Nations in Switzerland, investigation in Munich where soldiers' records are kept, also the very kind assistance from the Australian Foreign Affairs Office failed to elicit any information as to Joachim's fate.
0: Muriel waited another year in Germany and England after the war. She waited for news of Joachim, but in 1946, with two small children, she returned to Australia. She fell in love with the captain of the ship they travelled on. They wanted to marry. But without proof of Joachim's death, it would have been considered bigamy. She didn't receive the official Red Cross report on Joachim's fate for another 27 years.
2: German Red Cross, Munich, 12th of March, 1973. For many, there is existing evidence that they died in action. Others, however, met their death in the heavily snowed-in forested regions, as well as while crossing the Pilica River, without having been noticed even by their fellow soldiers close by.
0: Muriel never remarried, but as she grew older, she glorified Joachim's memory. As a family, we were left to make sense of her stories. To us, Joachim was both a presence and an absence. My brother Arthur remembers this from an early age and how it shaped our identity as a family.
3: My earliest memories are from when I was

0: I guess there was some sort of feeling or consciousness that that Akim existed in these items and the photos, and particularly, I think I remember a watch in particular. He was always there as a sort of focal point for our German identity, and as we grew up in Australia. And in particular, sort of family rituals such as celebrating Christmas on the 24th, which for an Anglo family and living in Australia in an Anglo context was quite a strange ritual, particularly for kids at school that would have celebrated on the 25th. I guess, yeah, the insistence of my grandmother keeping up this tradition, and also the German identity that came from our last name, which came from Akim, were things that were quite strong.
1: You don't remember the story Mum tells that you had nightmares about him as a child, and nightmares that why couldn't we find him, that he was missing?
0: No, I don't. I don't remember that at all. And that's certainly something new and surprising for me. His absence or the unexplained nature of his disappearance must have been something that affected me, or that was stronger than I've actually ever really thought about before. We had a lot of stories from Muriel and I guess some from Dad, but as we never really knew who he was or who he was as a person, it was more tied up to the whole context of the war and around the war and that sort of feeling. And so that must have been perhaps something which struck with me much deeper than I realised. Being separated from Europe and particularly Germany, that went through a lot of the exorcism and dealing with the angst of its past. In Australia, we were insulated from that. And I remember much later being told by a German girlfriend that I talked too much about the war and that I hadn't gotten over it. This was a strange thing really to hear. And I guess because the generation that during the 68 revolution was able to sort of exercise that angst and deal with that identity and connection to the war was different for Dad, because in Australia he never really got that opportunity. And in turn that left really questions for our family and our identity and what this missing person, namely Akim, really meant to us and meant to the family.
1: Some of the other strange stories Muriel told us included a plumber who came to her house, saw the portrait of Akim on the mantelpiece, and swore that he'd been in a prisoner of war camp with Akim in the Soviet Union. It was never clear to the family if these stories were true, but they were a reminder that Muriel remained haunted by Akim's disappearance.
2: For years, I kept on hoping for word from Akim in some way. He was an excellent organiser and was adaptable in any situation and generally liked and respected. I could never bring myself to the belief that I would never see Akim again or hear news of him.
1: Muriel's memoir moves between the adventurous tales of a suburban Australian girl in Berlin in the 1930s, the grief of losing Akim, and the need to remove herself from the darker parts of history. But it's also the story of a woman caught between enemy lines and the blurry definitions of citizenship. Her national identity constantly shifts. She describes herself as a foreigner in Germany. Akim calls her British and Irish. She becomes German by marriage, but back in Melbourne, she has to apply to become an Australian citizen again. She lost her citizenship when she married an enemy alien. Writing this memoir in 1980s Australia, Muriel tries to ignore old allegiances and gloss over awkward memories, revealing holes that are as obvious as the stitches that hold her story together. Yet by telling my grandmother's story, I can unpick her silences and understand how people like her wrestle with the experience of war and try to tell a story that they and their family can live with.
3: Crossing Enemy Lines was written and produced by Minna Moulin-Schulte, with technical production from Andrei Shabunov. This is ABC Radio National. It's just after 2:30.

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2: If you've been listening assiduously to the History Showcase, you might remember British historian Lucy Worsley. We brought you her Lady Killers series late last year, which looked at notorious female murderers through a feminist lens, and it asked perhaps if they had been misjudged for some admittedly very horrible crimes because of the times they lived in. Well, Lucy's new series is called Lady Swindlers, and it features fewer corpses but more capers. You're going to meet women who stepped outside their ordinary lives to do extraordinary things. Not always good things, but certainly extraordinary. What do their crimes and the times they lived in teach us about women's lives today? In this first episode, Lucy is in London, exploring the story of Alice Diamond. She was the queen of Britain's most famous all-female crime syndicate in the early 20th century.
3: Welcome to Lady Swindlers. Join me and my all-female team of detectives as we travel back more than 100 years to explore the lives of women who weren't prepared to play by the rules. This time I'm not investigating the crimes of lady killers. Instead, I'm looking at lady swindlers, hustlers, hoaxers, and women on the make. There'll be fewer corpses and more capers. We'll be meeting thieves, scammers, even a fake heiress, as we travel back in time and round the world, from England to Wales and Scotland and the US and Australia. And we ask, what might their lives and crimes tell us about women in the past? And how very different is it for women today? This time, it's difficult not to admire a woman who's born into extreme poverty and who, through hard work and resilience, builds up an all-female business empire, creates headlines, and has a lot of fun along the way.
4: She was the biggest woman you ever did see, with diamond rings on her fingers and fox furs round her neck. I thought she looked like a film star.
3: But unfortunately, there's a catch.
5: Dressed to kill, those girls would descend on a West End store like a swarm of locusts and practically clean the place out inside an hour.
4: Of course, crime pays. It's getting caught that's the effing problem.
3: Today, I'll be investigating the career of Alice Diamond. She's the queen at the UK's most famous all-female crime syndicate in the early 20th century. She leads a gang of incredibly successful professional shoplifters from southeast London, known as the 40 Thieves. They believe the normal rules of law and society simply don't apply to them. I want to know, is Alice Diamond a beacon of female liberation, or is she just a serial criminal? To help me explore Alice Diamond's extraordinary story, I'm joined by Professor Lorraine Gammon, the founder of the Design Against Crime Research Initiative at Central St Martin's, London. Lorraine, welcome to Lady Swindlers.
6: Thank you.
3: Now, I'm longing to talk to you about your design work, which involves preventing shoplifting from happening. But first of all, I'm fascinated by your personal connection that you have to Alice Diamond, and that's through her apprentice shoplifter, Shirley Pitts, right?
6: That's quite right. I took Shirley Pitts' life story down, and I believe Shirley to be one of the last women trained by Alice to be a professional thief. So once I was with Shirley and she packed my bag for me, and I've never seen anything like it, because it's about making big things small, rolling them really tight, and she learned that from Alice so that they could get more stuff in the bag to get it out of the shop. So there was real skill involved.
3: How did you and Shirley Pitts, the professional shoplifter, actually become friends?
6: Oh, it's easy. My dad had a nightclub called the Regency Club and was a professional thief. And so even though I was never involved in crime, I always knew her.
3: It's fascinating the way you're talking about professional thieves. For you, it's normal?
6: Well, when I grew up, I've lived on five council estates in Hackney, and it wasn't very easy

0: for women, and there weren't many career opportunities. And a lot of women were trying to make a better life for themselves and their kids. Many of them had been dumped by the men. And so basically, shoplifting was a realistic career.
1: That's fascinating. So let's find out more. I went with our resident historian, Professor Rosalind Crone, to Southwark in southeast London to find out about Alice Diamond's early life.
2: We're in Mint Street Park. It's a little pocket of green. We're hemmed in by a school and a big block of flats. And we're here because this is Alice Diamond's hood. She spent most of her life just around here. Is that right, Ros?
3: Alice was born in 1896 in the Lambeth Workhouse Infirmary, and she was the first of eight children.
2: Gosh.
3: Her father, Thomas Diamond, had a number of different jobs, but we know at one stage he was working as a market porter in Borough Market. And over the years, aside from doing his job as a market porter, he was also a bit of a criminal, right? He served sentences for felony and larceny, assaulting police officers and brawling. You could say that he was in some ways part of a criminal underworld, but also looking at his record, this is a record of casual offending, a mark of poverty and makeshift survival. And the Diamond family was constantly moving from one set of cheap and nasty lodgings to another, probably to avoid the rent man. Alice and the Diamond family lived in addresses that basically encircle us, in buildings that are now gone, really grim tenement blocks. So I have with me, for example, a copy of the 1911 census. Okay, there we go.
2: Who have we got? A lot of diamonds.
3: A lot of diamonds, all living together. And the third one down, as you can see, is Alice Diamond. And she's aged 14.
2: There she
3: is. And she's working as a servant. Okay. And that's probably all that she could really hope for. Coming from the background that she came from, the limited education that she had, that or perhaps some factory work.
2: It says here they've got two rooms in Queen's buildings for the eight of them.
3: That's right, eight people crammed into two rooms. And here is a picture of the Queen's buildings on Southwark Bridge Road. Okay, and it was actually built on the site of the old Queen's Bench prison.
2: It's pretty grim. I have to say it looks rather like a prison, even though it isn't. And how did Alice get sucked into a life of crime?
3: Now, that's an interesting story. So Alice's first offence was in 1912, when she was only age 16. And then she was cautioned for stealing chocolate from a shop in the Strand. Her first serious offence occurred when she was 17, and she was caught stealing blouses from a department store, and she went to jail for that one for 6 weeks. And then in 1915, she was imprisoned for 12 months for stealing again. And this is when she was described by a detective as the Queen of the 40 Thieves. And I've brought with me a clipping from the Illustrated Police News. So you can see here.
2: Yeah, yeah. And she's quite young, isn't she, to be the Queen of the 40 Thieves, the leader of a criminal gang?
3: Yeah, she's just 18 years old. That's right.
2: So she's networked into a sort of criminal underworld from birth.
3: Yes, I mean, she grew up in poverty and in a world of make-do, where crime is used as a way to survive, if you like. But she's also rubbing shoulders with people who are starting to make a little bit more of a career out of criminal activity. And Lucy, I have a photograph of Alice Diamond here. There we go. And as you can see, she's quite an impressive looking woman. And you can't tell by this photograph, but she's actually very tall as well, 5'9".
2: She looks utterly terrifying. She's got this kind of dead-eyed stare. You won't want to cross her. And also, I really like her 1920s cloche hat. I hanker after that. So Alice's father is in and out of prison for stealing, but the family lives in poverty. So he's clearly not a very successful criminal. Alice has other ideas, and a possible new business model has recently presented itself. Around the turn of the 20th century, there is a revolution in shopping, with the opening of department stores such as Whiteley's, Harrods, and Selfridges. In these palatial new shops, goods are no longer kept behind counters so that you have to ask for them. Instead, they're on show. You can see things, you can touch things, you can desire things. And shopping for pleasure becomes a respectable leisure activity for upper and middle class women. Coveting luxury goods and fashionable clothes becomes normal for all classes.
1: But if you're poor, you can look at all of these tantalizing goodies, but you can't afford to buy them. But if you're clever and well-organized, you can probably manage to steal them. The 40 Thieves is the most successful shoplifting gang that Britain's ever seen. It's also known as the 40 Elephants, and it has a mirror image of itself in the form of the male Elephant and Castle gang, which includes relatives, lovers, and husbands. But the 40 Thieves are proud of their financial independence from the men, and they certainly don't share their proceeds with them. Now, Lorraine Gammon, you grew up in the East End of London, in an area where there was and there still is quite a lot of poverty. Can you identify with these people wanting and lusting after these things they see displayed in West End stores?
0: Yes, I can. I think people try to get what they want in different ways. And if jobs are not available and the culture is absolutely ridden with people who make their living from crime, it's a straightforward process.
1: Drawing the lens back from just shoplifting, the male Elephant and Castle gang, they focus on armed robbery and burglary, a much more violent form of property crime. And the 40 Thieves target shops. Does that kind of gender divide hold true of stealing more generally today?
0: Yes, it does. Although the women who do steal are often hidden from history and or their crimes are trivialised. I felt that some of the accounts I've read about women criminals have been written by men who sort of write off their professionalism and their ability to organise, actually.
1: So female criminals get underestimated, just like women in every other walk of life. Let's go back to the 1920s. So to get a feel for Alice Diamond's methods, I went to the heartland of her operations, London's Oxford Street. I'm outside Selfridges, one of London's biggest and most glamorous department stores. It's a real, it's a palace of shopping, much the biggest building on Oxford Street, with its pillars and flags along the roof. It's like a temple of commerce. It opened in 1909, and over the next few years, Alice planned her raids on Selfridges with military precision. Detective John Capstick of the Metropolitan Police describes the arrival of Alice's gang like this. Dressed to kill, these girls would descend on a West End store like a swarm of locusts. They'd roll up in taxis and chauffeur-driven limousines and practically clean the place out inside an hour. In 1914, there were 15 arrests in Selfridges alone in one single day. But most of the time, Alice and the gang got away with it. Now, to get the loot out of the store, the 40 Thieves would sometimes rope in an accomplice, who they'd pass the goods to, or else they might use their special big pants. The name for these pants was Grafter's Bloomers. They had giant pockets, and you'd roll up the stolen clothes or furs and hide them in these pockets of the pants. It's amazing how much they managed to roll up and hide. Maybe 50 yards of silk or a whole fur coat inside your bloomers. And when they got safely out of the store, they would jump into their waiting getaway cars. The cars are driven either by other female gang members or by male accomplices, and the police often give chase. But the police usually get outrun, especially by Alice's own huge black Chrysler. It's a beast. Back here in South London, the stolen goods are sold on as quickly as possible through a system of fences or middlemen. That's pawn shops or dodgy tailors who would alter the clothes. Sometimes the loot gets transported about in shopping baskets. Sometimes, I love this, in babies' prams. Now, the gang don't wear any of the clothes or jewels that they've stolen themselves. And that's in case the police raid their houses. They do the stealing so that they can buy clothes and jewels from the very shops that they've been stealing from. So Alice and the gang aren't just stealing to survive. They're stealing to thrive. They want to live well. It really does sound like Alice and the 40 Thieves belong in a crime caper movie. And the movies do have a huge influence on women like Alice. She can see glamorous girls on the big screen wearing lovely 1920s sportswear and lipstick and zooming around in fast cars. Alice and her gang also dress like movie stars themselves, in furs and diamonds, and they party

0: like movie stars, in London's West End restaurants and clubs. Some of the newspapers drool over Alice as if she's a star of the screen. Here's the Sunday Illustrated of March 1923, reporting on her sentence of 12 months hard labour for shoplifting.
1: She has pale gold hair, a tall, commanding figure, a cool demeanour and the innocent look which she can bring at will into her big blue eyes.

0: have enabled her to delude people into believing that she is a woman of unimpeachable character.
1: That's so ridiculously glamorous. The newspaper writer's clearly got a huge crush on this lady criminal. Now, Lorraine, the fact that Alice and her gang sometimes use disguises in the stores to blend in with the other posh shoppers, and then they're clearly very interested in dressing up themselves when they go out to have a good time. There's an element of performance, isn't there?
2: They have an element of the criminal masquerade where they try to pretend they're one thing in to dupe the people they're stealing from. And I think there's a lot of fun in it, but I also think that it takes a lot of courage and it takes a lot of sort of psyching yourself up. But because the women had each other, they did it naturally and they'd laugh about it afterwards. Alice's bravado sort of carried them along.
1: I'm fascinated that Alice and her gang have a kind of company manifesto, a hoister's code, it's called, which was written down by a gang associate. It was quoted by Brian McDonald in his book called Alice Diamond and the 40 Elephants. Here's an extract. I do love this.
3: Discipline is expected. No drinking before a raid and early hours to bed. Proceeds from a job are equally shared by the group members involved, no matter what their role. Members must not steal from each other. Families must be looked after when a member is in prison.
1: Lorraine, what do you make of that code of honour?
2: These codes come from a particular time, and I don't know if they're so prevalent now. You know, the honour among thieves, they were sort of comrades, and at that time, I think there was a code because there wasn't much else outside that community.
1: What would you say to somebody today who was tempted to shoplift and they might be thinking, oh, it's a big corporation, I'm getting one against the system by stealing. Is shoplifting victimless?
2: I don't think it is because we all end up paying in the end for the security that goes on top. I'm more concerned for young people, you know, getting caught up in the criminal justice system because that system is hell. Prison is a training ground, isn't it? For how to be a proper criminal.
1: Interesting. Now, Lorraine, you lead the Design Against Crime Research Initiative. Can you tell us a bit about the technical advances that have happened against shoplifting in recent times?
2: There's all sorts of small design features that can make a difference. You know, trolleys have been designed so you can't just walk out with all the goods. That's why they stop moving at a certain point and become very annoying. The stores are moving more and more to using AI to understand movement and to respond to movement. And certainly on self-checkout, AI can detect whether you've scanned an item or not. Many stores are aware that professional thieves come equipped for crime. So one of the things I noticed that Shirley Pitts did was she would line a bag with silver foil. And if you put an item in it and close the bag, it would stop the tag going off.
1: So if you come to a store with a foil-lined bag, the store is going to think this person's going to steal security-tagged items and they're going to be very suspicious of you.
2: Yes, they would. And I think that would lead to an arrest, you know.
1: Really?
2: And so because you would be defined as a professional thief equipped to commit crime.
1: Fascinating. But do you think that with determination and talent, the shoplifter will always get through? Can you ultimately stop this?
2: I think it's about what you have to lose. So I think that if society gives everybody some sort of equality, you know, you're not going to take the risk to shoplift because you don't want to lose the life you have. But we have a lot of people, you know, are working and they can't manage to pay bills. And so I think that we have to look at inequality because originally that's why the 40 thieves emerged, because there weren't jobs for women and they didn't have much to lose. So why not do this?
1: Now, Alice and the 40 thieves mostly got away with it, but sometimes they did get caught. I went with Ros Crone to a place that was all too well known to Alice, Marlborough Street Magistrates Court. It's just off Oxford Street, so a stone's throw away from Alice's favourite department stores, where she so enjoyed filling her grafter's bloomers. Well, here we are, Ros. We're outside a very imposing building. It was once a court, and it's now a luxury hotel that's curiously appropriate, because I think that Alice, who liked posh places, would have felt quite at home in there. Now, when Alice and her gang appear before the magistrates here, they generally plead guilty in the hope of getting a shorter sentence, Ros. Is that right?
4: They never make

0: excuses for their crime. Some middle-class women would have pleaded kleptomania, for example, to get off shoplifting charges. But I just don't think it would have washed in this case. Magistrates all around London knew Alice and her gang really well, despite their use of numerous aliases as well. And between 1912, that was when she was first arrested for stealing chocolate as a 16-year-old, and 1926, she is in court every single year apart from 1917 and 1918. So she would have been extremely familiar with that building and also the cells in it.
1: Wow. So going to prison is like an occupational hazard for these gangsters.
0: Yeah, I think that's a good way of looking at it. So just as the early 20th century department store would have accepted theft and shoplifting as part of their business model, the 40 thieves would have accepted stretches in prison as part of theirs.
1: Is it fair to say then that in the 1920s, women like Alice could make crime pay?
0: Well, she's certainly making crime pay, that's for sure. So, according to some sources, Alice was making a lot of money at the peak of her shoplifting career, about £30 a week, when a skilled dressmaker at this time would perhaps bring home about 30 shillings.
1: Wow. What kind of prison sentences are we talking about?
0: Well, when they were convicted, and they weren't always, they typically received short sentences of imprisonment, anywhere from 2 to 3 months up to about a year. And they served these in the local prisons in London. This was a time of decarceration, a reducing prison population. And judges really disliked giving long terms for minor offences.
1: There was something wrong, though, because all of these short sentences are clearly no deterrent at all to Alice and her mates.
0: They did see that they created a kind of revolving door effect where people just went out and came back in and went out and came back in.
1: So should we imagine Alice and her mates kind of strutting up these steps into the courthouse, you know, like a catwalk? They look good. They're feeling great about things. They're not going to show any remorse, are they?
0: No. Well, why would they? They're making money. And they're getting off fairly lightly.
1: Ha! Now the end of Alice's story. By the 1930s, Alice diversifies her activities. She moves into running a brothel, and then in the 1940s, she retires from frontline shoplifting. She dies in 1952 in Lambeth Hospital at the age of 55. Her death certificate states that she was a flower seller and a spinster. She never marries. She's buried in a common grave in Streatham Park Cemetery. Here's Roz come to join us in the studio. Hi there, Roz.
2: Hello, Lacey, and hello, Lorraine.
1: Now, Lorraine, Alice lives a whole life in Southwark. She makes a lot of money from crime, but she never moves to anywhere posher or even buys a house. And when she dies, she leaves almost nothing. Where did all that money go?
3: I think they enjoyed it. So I think that there was the high life. And, you know, it was that generation that they didn't sort of worry about tomorrow so much. They didn't borrow money. My mother would never, ever have had a mortgage because she didn't believe in debt. And so it's a very different time and culture. I'm sure Roz can say more about that.
0: Yeah, that's right. I think it's really important not to impose our middle class values on these people in the past. You know, we all like to think the idea, well, you've got some money, you save it, right? You invest it, you save up for a house, and perhaps you try to keep something to pass on to your children. But that's just not how it was in working class culture.
1: Mm. Roz, what do you take away from the story of Alice Diamond?
0: Oh, so much. I mean, to start with, I love the fact that this is a professional gang of females. I think that's fantastic, because often when we think of this period, we think of the male gangs, don't we? Like the Peaky Blinders. But most of all, the story that's typically told of this period, the late 19th and early 20th century, is one of new opportunities for women, new jobs in the clerical sector, also new forms of leisure, magazines, the cinema, and shopping in those West End department stores, and also eventually the vote as well. But these opportunities, it's really important to recognise, they were not available to everyone, or they were not shared equally in society. I'm thinking here of the clothing trade and also domestic service. You might remember, Lucy, from the 1911 census that I showed you, that Alice was listed there as a servant. Mm. And these trades at this time suffered from depressed wages and also a limited ability within them for women to progress. But these women in these trades and these jobs, they wanted better lives, right? They wanted opportunities, and they wanted, most of all, to participate in

0: this new culture that was opening up. And so pulling this all together, shoplifting, and especially this professional shoplifting that we've been talking about, provided an option for women who were failing or struggling to benefit from the new opportunities opening up in the early 20th century, to have some of the luxury, to have a career, and to have economic independence from men. So in other words, this was an alternative route to become a modern woman.
1: I like the fact that this is such a distinctly female story. Alice Diamond's gang was exclusively female, and their crimes brought them financial independence for men. And they operated in these new female-friendly spaces that the department stores were. And for Alice, shoplifting was a way of getting a better life, even a bit of that glamour that she saw on the silver screen when her other opportunities were limited to domestic service, factory work, or marriage and endless children. Well, a huge thank you to Professor Lorraine Gammon and our historical consultant, Professor Rosalind Crone. Next time, we meet the fake princess who enchanted the great and the good in Regency Bristol.

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1: This is ABC Radio National, 2 minutes to three. But after 4 o'clock, Norman Swan is almost beyond speech because of the diphtheria outbreak that's claiming lives right now in this country. On the Health Report, he and Priya Alexander are talking over how we got to this stage and just how serious it is.
2: Let's look at diphtheria.
3: A vaccine-preventable illness.
2: Words fail me. That we have now, you know, depending on when you're listening to this episode of the Health Report, the numbers will almost certainly have gone up. But we're at nearly 200 as we talk now.
3: And in several states and impacting remote Aboriginal communities. I think just to go to your point, Dr. Matt Mason, who's from the University of Sunshine Coast, has said, "We must be honest, this is not simply a matter of individual vaccine hesitancy. It reflects decades of underinvestment in culturally appropriate community-led health infrastructure." So this is a failure. We've seen vaccination rates decline, particularly in childhood.
2: But these are people in their 20s.
3: Yes, the median age, yep.
2: Median age means that the age around which most people are getting infections, 26. Most of it is the skin version of diphtheria, but about a third of the cases are respiratory diphtheria, and that's what you can die of.
1: More on that discussion after four. After seven, among other stories, Life Matters looks at the enhanced games, where participants take drugs that are banned at other events. And Tim texted in, "I feel a nice little bout of schadenfreude coming on. Tell me how they are in 10 years' time." Thank you for that, Tim. More to come on ABC Radio National, much more. Starting with Conversations next, a dark story about gangsters, lies and a suspicious death of a young man in London. It's 3 o'clock, time for the news.

0: Good afternoon, Rio Davis with ABC News. Alice Springs police are investigating a suspicious death after they discovered the body of a 44-year-old man yesterday morning in Gillon. Police say they found the man on a mattress with injuries to his upper and lower body, and after they failed to resuscitate him, he was declared dead at the scene. Detective Senior Sergeant Michael Ordleman says an autopsy is being conducted into the cause of his death, with the investigation in its early stages.
1: At this stage, there's nothing in our initial inquiries to indicate that there's a danger to the extended community. And that's on the information we have at this preliminary phase.
0: Northern Territory Police have defended its high visibility operation in Palmerston, despite allegations a woman in her 80s was sexually assaulted in her home while the operation was running. A 20-year-old man is expected to face court today, charged with four offences, with police alleging he broke into a Woodruff home at about 8:30 last week and sexually assaulted the woman. Superintendent Katie Hatzismalis says while their operation in Palmerston is proving effective, it's not possible to prevent crime entirely.
2: It's a heinous and disgusting crime. Definitely having additional resources within the Palmerston region does assist in lowering the victimisations and the number of crimes that we see committed. We can't have police at every residential street.
0: The head of the National Anti-Corruption Commission has resigned 3 years into his 5-year term. Paul Brereton was appointed the first commissioner of the agency in 2023 and will stand down in July. Mr. Brereton's been under pressure for his ongoing defence connections while serving as the commissioner. Mr. Brereton denies any suggestion of impropriety, but says the ongoing focus on those matters is drawing attention away from the agency's core purpose. The federal government will introduce its tax legislation to Parliament this Thursday. Labor will combine its entire tax package, including a tax offset of $250 and an instant deduction of $1,000, with the controversial changes to negative gearing and the capital gains tax discount. The move will put pressure on the Coalition, which has said it supports tax cuts for workers but is opposed to curbing tax breaks for investors. Prime Minister Anthony Albanese says the reforms are long overdue.
3: The main objective is not to lock out this and future generations of Australians from ever getting a roof over their head.
0: Overseas, the US Secretary of State says the nation will either have a good agreement with Iran or deal with it in another way. US President Donald Trump has written on social media the US blockade on Iranian ships in the Strait of Hormuz would remain in full force and effect until an agreement is reached, certified and signed. Marco Rubio says the US will give diplomacy every chance to succeed, but admits it will take a while to hear back from Iran.
4: So we have what I think is a pretty solid thing on the table in terms of their ability to open up the straits, get the straits open, enter into a very real, significant, time-limited negotiation on the nuclear matters, and hopefully we can pull it off. It has a lot of support in the Gulf.
0: Fiji's annual pigeon shooting season has been called off because of a lack of information about the population health of several native species. The barking, white-throated and Pacific pigeons are all protected under Fijian law, though people have been allowed to hunt them previously. The Environment Minister says the bird populations may have been affected by cyclones and climate change, and updated scientific assessments are needed. And former Australian rules footballer and coach, Australian of the Year and motor neurone disease campaigner Neil Danaher has died at the age of 65. Costa Haratos reports.
5: Neil Danaher played 82 games for Essendon during an injury-interrupted VFL and AFL career from 1979 to 1990. After his retirement, he coached Melbourne from the bottom of the ladder to the grand final in 3 years. He dedicated his later years to raising awareness for motor neurone disease through his charity Fight MND following his diagnosis in 2013. By the time Danaher was named Australian of the Year in 2025, he was unable to speak, but that didn't stop his message from being heard.
6: Our vision is simple, a world without MND.
5: Neil Danaher is survived by his wife Jan, their four children and multiple grandchildren.
0: You're up to date with the latest in ABC News. It's coming up to 3:05.
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15: Patrick Radden-Keefe is here today. Patrick is a staff writer at The New Yorker, and he's the best-selling author of Empire of Pain, the story of the Sackler Dynasty and OxyContin, and also of Say Nothing, a history of the Troubles in Northern Ireland, which was made into a TV series. Patrick Radden-Keefe's new book begins with a description of a scene that was picked up by a surveillance camera in London in the early hours of the morning back in 2019. This camera footage captured a grainy image of a balcony on a block of luxury flats right near the Thames River. On it, you can see a shadowy figure on the balcony moving anxiously from side to side, and then he jumps. His name was Zach Brettler, and he was 19 years old. Zach was the much-loved son of well-to-do parents who had been increasingly alarmed by his behaviour. Zach had come to love money, and he somehow seemed to be making a ton of it from investment deals while he was still in high school. His parents then discovered that Zach had been going around town pretending to be the son of a Russian oligarch, and he was reveling in the glitzy accessories that come with that wealth until his fakery brought him into the company of some seriously dangerous people. This story is told in Patrick Radden-Keefe's fascinating new book, London Falling. He's in Australia at the moment as a guest of the Sydney Writers Festival. Hello, Patrick.
16: It's great to be with you.
15: Tell me how you found the story of Zach Brettler.
16: So in the summer of 2023, I was living in London. I normally live in New York, but I had moved my family over to London because we were producing a television drama based on my book, Say Nothing. And I was an executive producer on the show, and it's funny because executive producer can mean different things. And some days it just means you're somebody who kind of sits around looking important but not doing much of anything. And that would generally be the description of me on this particular day. There were times when I was very involved in this series, but on this day I was just sitting around on my phone, and a stranger plopped down next to me, and we got to chatting. I try to engage strangers in conversation as often as possible. I think it's good practice for journalists. So I just started chatting with this guy, and I told him what I do. I told him that I write for the New Yorker magazine, and I write these investigative narrative pieces. And he said, I might have a story

0: the sides of semi-trailers to collect insurance money, and that's been an ongoing and complex scam as well. What's the little thing about that that made you go, hello, this is not just one of those stories that someone has suggested? There's something there.
1: Yeah, I mean, I sort of know it when I see it with a story, and I usually know it almost immediately.
0: Is it the thing you want to inquire about too much in your head, or do you just feel this tickle and go with it?
1: I feel a tickle. Yeah, I don't have a kind of analytical... You know, usually I can look back afterwards and say, oh, it had this, it had that. You know, it's a story of family. It's got surprises. It's got whatever. But in the moment, I think I've gotten better. I've been doing this 20 years, and I've gotten better at being very sensitive to my own interests and attention span. And so if you start telling me a story and I feel myself moving in and kind of leaning in and I have questions and my heart rate picks up just a tiny bit, it's almost physiological. But that's usually a good indication to me that, first of all, that I'll be happy to invest the kind of time that I have to invest in these stories, that it'll sustain my own interest. And then maybe more importantly, that I'll be able to sustain yours, sustain the readers.
0: So the idea of a 19-year-old pretending to be the son of a Russian oligarch who then ends up dead, that's going to tickle you, of course, and that's quite natural. What about his family? What kind of family did Zach Brettler grow up in?
1: So his family, Matthew and Rochelle, are today, they're in their early 60s, kind of an upper middle class London family with a nice apartment in central London. Matthew works in structured finance. Rochelle's a freelance journalist. There was an older boy, is an older boy, Joe Brettler, who was a few years older than Zach. Zach was born in the year 2000 into a kind of comfortable, loving, bourgeois, well-educated, well-connected London family. There was an interesting wrinkle in his family history, which is that both Rochelle and Matthew were the children of Holocaust survivors. And in fact, their fathers had both survived the Holocaust, but lost virtually their whole families. And both of these men had arrived in London as teenagers, essentially solo in the world, having lost their families in Europe. They both arrived and kind of had to make new lives in London. So there was that bit of backdrop. But other than that, Zach was a kid who I think to to any normal way of thinking, you'd say this was a very privileged child. He was born with a lot of advantages, a lot of opportunities. But he came of age in a period in which London was transforming into a destination for plutocrats. And so he grew up feeling as though he actually didn't have quite enough because his family didn't own a huge mansion and they didn't drive a luxury sports car.
0: His grandfather had been a very public rabbi and been one of those rabbis that had conversations with Britain on television about, you know, how to be a good person in this world. And his parents had tried to inculcate those values of moral reflection in him. He seemed to go another way entirely, didn't he?
1: Yeah, I mean, I think there was a tradition in this family. You know, his grandfather was a guy named Hugo Grin, who, after surviving the Holocaust and building a new life in London, became a rabbi and became, you know, perhaps the most famous rabbi in London in the second half of the 20th century. He was kind of a public intellectual. There was a famous BBC radio show called Moral Maze, and he was a regular on that series. And Zach's parents did raise him to do the right thing. They had a sense that was both kind of quite British, I think, and also maybe particular to the children of refugees, which they were, which was that you want to live within your means. You know, you don't want to live too ostentatiously. And Zach ended up getting rejected from the quite elite school that his big brother got into. And at 13, he took that rejection quite to heart. And he ended up at another school called Mill Hill on the northern outskirts of London, which was a fancy private school, a fee-paying school, but not as academically rigorous. And when he got there, he was surrounded by the children of oligarchs, the children of this generation of foreign plutocrats who had found a commodious second home in London. And I think Zach was very taken in by the swagger of these kids, their kind of blingy lifestyle. They partied in fancy hotels. They wore designer clothes. There's a story about how there were dormitories on campus, and it was about an 8-minute walk from the dorm to the classroom. And on cold winter mornings, these boys would summon Ubers to take them rather than do the 8-minute walk. But Zach, I think, was a combination of things, right? He came into this school. He'd been rejected from the other school. He was at a bit of an inflection point in his life. And he was an adolescent in that kind of very malleable, sort of plastic form that we all remember from being an adolescent, where you're kind of distinguishing yourself from your parents, trying to figure out who you're going to be. He's also a child of social media. He grew up very much on Instagram and followed his own preoccupations in that way. And I think he was kind of taken

0: in by all this. And so he sort of rejected those more...
1: The sober moral reflection of
0: exactly,
1: his parents.
0: Exactly. The kind of more incremental... Mm. Again, it's not that his parents were quite well off, but they had a sense that you live a decent life, you squirrel some money away if you can, you live within your means, you try and have a kind of comfortable retirement, but... It wasn't the sort of bet big, push all your chips into the middle of the table and you've got to kind of win it all or you're a loser ethos that I think is actually quite prevalent among a certain kind of man, it must be said, today.
1: So he's hanging around with the kids of Russian oligarchs. What made London in particular so attractive to Russian oligarchs? Why aren't they coming here? It's warmer here, for example. But that, I don't know if we really want that happening here. But nonetheless, why London in particular?
0: I think there are a bunch of reasons. London, going back centuries, had been a place where people with money from other shores would sometimes relocate.
1: Well, in search of respectability.
0: In search of respectability, in search of bigger opportunities. You obviously had people from the Commonwealth. You had people from the colonies who would come to London to seek their fortune. So there is a sort of tradition of people coming from foreign lands and relocating to London. But I also think that part of this story, you have to kind of go back really to the mid-20th century when there were these two quite profound changes in London. One is that between roughly 1960 and 1980, all the docks in London closed. And this city, which had been a shipping capital for centuries, a port city, suddenly ceased to be that. And this whole industry that had kind of sustained, if you've been to London, really everything east of Tower Bridge, that all just went away practically overnight. And at the same time, manufacturing jobs declined. The factories shut down. 80% of jobs in manufacturing disappeared during that same 20-year or so period. And so the city had been a city that built things, and it stopped being that. And so when Margaret Thatcher comes in the 80s, there's a little bit of a sense of, well, who are we going to be? What's our role if we're not a factory town or a port city? And the answer became, London will be a financial capital between Europe and Asia. It'll become a destination for money and for people who had it. And there was a kind of active effort to, first of all, deregulate the banking industry and then attract these kinds of people. Coincidentally, you then have the collapse of the Soviet Union, this generation of pretty rapacious post-Soviet businessmen who acquired enormous amounts of capital very, very quickly. It's interesting, I think the collapse of the Soviet Union was kind of a sort of an ideal place if you were morally unscrupulous to make a fortune quickly. But
1: if you just seize all those state-held assets in oil and
0: which
1: gas,
0: is what
1: and
0: they did.
1: That.
0: Yeah, which is what these guys did. And just a handful of people. I mean, there's a quote in the book from one of these oligarchs, Boris Berezovsky, saying at a certain point that he and six other men control 50% of the wealth of all of the former USSR. And the thing is that once they had those fortunes, it was a very insecure place to stay. You wouldn't want to keep your billions in Moscow.
1: No. Rule of law and it's got a bit of wheel wobble.
0: Exactly. Yes.
1: In Russian
0: days. Put it mildly.
1: Right.
0: Yeah.
1: So they felt happy putting their money in London instead.
0: Yes. And London was happy to take it and introduced. It's funny because my country, you know, the Trump administration in its infinite wisdom is now rolling out a golden visa program. And Britain did that 2 decades ago in part to attract these kinds of people. You know, this wasn't a subtle thing. Boris Johnson, when he was mayor of London before becoming prime minister, he said, London is to the billionaire as the jungles of Sumatra are to the orangutan. We are their natural habitat, and we're proud of that.
1: What a very Boris Johnson thing to say.
0: It is indeed.
1: So meanwhile, Zach Brettler is going to this school. He's immersed in this culture of the kids of plutocrats. And he starts telling his mum and dad about the big money he's making in high school from deals in investment. How much money did he claim to be making? What was he telling his parents about these big scores he was making?
0: You know, initially, he starts small. He's got these kind of little entrepreneurial hustles at school. He's selling clothing and sneakers on the internet. And then he starts to befriend these older businessmen and to start telling his parents about kind of bigger ventures. And so there's a real estate deal that he tells them about. There's a very expensive luxury property called One Hyde Park that he was kind of obsessed with. Extremely fancy eyesore built in Knightsbridge. And he told his parents that he had overheard that there was an apartment

0: becoming available, and he knew some people who worked at the Chelsea Football Club, at the time owned by Roman Abramovich, a real Russian oligarch, and that he had made a referral. He essentially let a woman who worked at the club know that this apartment was available, and he got a finder's fee. He told them about oil and gas deals. There was a line of CBD-infused cosmetics, skincare products. There was a big kind of palette of samples that arrived at the home and kind of took up space in the living room, much to the annoyance of his mom and dad. And there was a friend of Matthew, the father, who actually worked in the cosmetics business, and he took a meeting with Zach and his business partner, and he came away saying, look, I'm not going to invest in this project they have, but this is, it sounds like a real viable thing. So one thing kind of led to another, and eventually Zach shows his father a bank statement with £800,000 in an account.
1: Today I'm with Patrick Radden Keefe. He's a staff writer at The New Yorker. He's the author of London Falling. He told his parents his business partner was a man named Akbar Shunji, a wealthy businessman in his 40s. What did he say was the nature of their relationship?
0: So he said that they were friends. He said that they were business partners. He would introduce Akbar as his business partner. And Akbar, I think to Matthew and Rochelle, they didn't meet Akbar in this period of time, but they knew about him. You know, Akbar had a LinkedIn page. There were different kind of corporate bios. He ran a number of companies. One of them was an Indian kind of renewable energy concern. And if you went to the website of this business, there was a big photo. It appeared to show Akbar receiving an award from Narendra Modi, the head of state in India. He seemed quite established. He'd gone to Cambridge University. He came from a wealthy family. He lived in Mayfair, a very posh district in central London. And at one point, you know, Zach would kind of go and hang out with him, and sometimes Zach would walk his dog. He had a big, very expensive-looking dog, a Weimaraner. And at one point, Rochelle, Zach's mother, went with Zach on a walk, and they went to an office that Akbar had on Berkeley Square in Mayfair. I mean, just these kind of absurdly fancy addresses.
1: And yet, Patrick, if I'm told my teenage son is still in high school, is going into business deals with a man who's in his 40s, who describes himself as a thought leader on his website, who's dealing in Bitcoin and renewable energy and CBD-infused cosmetics, and by the way, can we keep a pallet at the family home? If I'm this kid's parents, I'm going to be a little concerned. Were they concerned? Were Rachel and Matthew concerned by all of this?
0: They were, yeah. Listen, I mean, I think that the uncanny place in which they found themselves was one which would be familiar to a lot of people who've parented an adolescent or a young adult, where they were concerned. They felt as though, quite apart from all this, they felt as though their son had turned into a bit of a stranger. They felt that he was becoming somebody they didn't understand. They felt that he was maybe quite consciously rejecting them and their values, but they also didn't want to cast him out entirely. And at a certain point, he turns, you know, by the time he meets Akbar Shamji, he's 18. And as far as they know, he's got money. So in theory, he could just move out of the home and go off and become a businessman. And in fact, that building, One Hyde Park, that he was so obsessed with, that was developed by these two guys, the Candy Brothers, who today are billionaire real estate guys. But at the time, they started their business when they were 18, 19 years old. So there was a precedent for a kind of young hustler kid who wants to get into real estate and other business ventures in London. And so in a queasy way, they just thought, oh, okay, well, maybe that's who Zach's going to be.
1: For a while, Zach moved into an apartment in Riverwalk, this block of apartments that he would later leap from the balcony of. What did he tell his parents about this, the fact that he could afford to stay there and who owned the apartment?
0: So it's interesting. So Akbar, he gets to know and he starts working with Akbar, and Akbar introduced Zach to a friend of his, a guy named Varinder Sharma. And Zach told his parents about Varinder Sharma. He told them that Varinder Sharma was a rubber tycoon and that he worked with Pirelli rubber in some capacity, and that he had several apartments in this building, Riverwalk, this new luxury development overlooking the Thames, and that they'd become friends, they were hanging out, they might do some business together, and that Varinder at a certain point had said that he had, you know, he had three of these apartments, he only used one of them, and he would make one available to Zach, rent-free, I think, for Zach to stay in if he wanted to. And again, the parents were sort of uncomfortable with this, but at the same time, Zach was 18, he did appear to be making money. They were curious because when they looked up Varinder Sharma, they couldn't find anything about him on the internet, nothing. No connection to Pirelli rubber, nothing at all.

0: And Zach moved in. The parents would ask if they could visit him. He said no. He did do a video chat with them from the apartment there. And they saw this kind of sleek, fancy place that he was staying. It ultimately didn't last. He was only there for a month or two over the course of a summer. He said that he found it quite lonely. It was in Pimlico, a kind of different neighborhood, which is a sort of slightly strange neighborhood to live in.
1: Yes, yeah, between Victoria Station and the river.
0: Yeah. Exactly. And it's a bit impersonal. Yeah. It's an area that a lot of people pass through. And so Zach, at a certain point at the end of the summer, he came home.
1: So then we come to the night of November the 28th in 2019. And this is a night when his mother, Rachel, had been very worried about him. And they'd had a fleeting contact during the course of that evening because she was so worried about him. What was the final point of contact that they had?
0: Well, he had gone away for the weekend. So Zach was living at home at that point. Zach had gone off to stay at Verinder's place for the weekend. She knew that. He and Akbar had been having some trouble on a business deal, and he said he was going to go decompress. But after he left, Rochelle discovered that he'd left behind his keys and his jacket. And so there were a few messages she exchanged with him that night. One of them was about the fact that Zach had signed on to do a driver's education program, and he'd used his iPad, and his iPad had his mom's credit card preloaded on it. And so he just asked her, is it okay if I pay for this with the credit card? And she said, it's fine, as long as you do the studying, then yes, we'll pay for this driver's education course. And then when she realized that he'd left these things behind, she sent him an email saying, you've left your things behind. Are you really going to be okay for the weekend? And he wrote back, all good, X. And that was the last thing that he wrote to his mom.
1: So then after 2 o'clock in the morning, that surveillance camera footage shows Zach on the balcony at Riverwalk, 5 floors up, ducking backwards and forwards. And then he jumps. Now, amazingly, this is footage captured by MI6, isn't it?
0: It is.
1: How are they capturing footage of Zach on the balcony of this building? This is just by coincidence, is it?
0: Well, if you think about it, I mean, MI6 is a highly secure facility. If you ever go and walk around the building, there are big fences, and the whole building is bristling with cameras. And then in 2017, this new apartment building had gone up directly across the river with all of these glass and steel apartments looking out at the British spy agency. So I don't know, but I would assume if you were a British spy master at MI6 and you saw this apartment building where anybody can get an apartment rising up just across the water looking right at your offices.
1: You're going to look back, aren't
0: you? You're probably going to look back.
1: Have you seen this footage or have you just been told about it?
0: I've never seen it. They were very, very careful about who got to see it. The Brettlers saw it and they described it to me. But I also have, I don't just have their explanation of it. Before they had seen it, they had a meeting with the police in which the police told them about the existence of this footage and described it in minute detail to them. And because of a sort of strange quirk in this story, during this whole period of time when Rochelle and Matthew were trying to figure out what happened to Zach and they would sit down and have conversations with people, they would record those conversations on their iPhones. And so for a reporter, it's an interesting situation. The Metropolitan Police in London never cooperated with me during the years I spent investigating this case. But I do have recordings of all of the conversations that they had with the Brettlers, including the conversation in which the chief detective overseeing this whole thing describes in detail that footage to the Brettlers.
1: The way you've described it, he's moving back and forward across the balcony in this apartment, and then he leaps. Is it your understanding that he's moving anxiously, or is it a foggy, dazed type of movement? Or is that just too impossible to pick up from
0: the
1: river?
0: It's too impossible to pick up. Yeah, I mean, the footage is at night. It's grainy. It's taken from a great distance away. If you imagine, he's backlit by a brightly lit apartment. So this is really a silhouette. The way it was described is that he comes out onto the balcony. It's quite a shallow balcony, a long, shallow, curved balcony, and that he crosses over to one side and looks over the edge, and then goes all the way over to the other end and looks over the edge. Then he crosses back to the middle, and he jumps, and he projects outwards toward the river. So it's not, you wouldn't, if you jumped right down, you'd hit the pavement. You wouldn't hit the river. He jumps out, and it's about 10 feet, and he almost makes it clean into the river, but he clips his hip on the embankment on the way down. I can't really speak to the nature of what was happening. I think probably when he went from one side to another, he was looking to see if

0: it was possible to get off the balcony and get to the balcony beneath, or to get to another of the balconies. I think that these were the actions of somebody who wasn't looking to kill himself. I think he was looking to escape.
1: How was his body discovered the next day?
0: The Thames is a tidal river. So on the night when Zach died, the tide was running high. But by the following morning, the tide had dropped. And if you've been to London, you know that the height of the Thames can vary by 20 feet over the course of a day. And so in the morning, a guy named Baxter Willis was commuting to work, and he was walking along Vauxhall Bridge. As the sun was coming up, Baxter Willis looked down at the muddy shoreline that had been revealed by the receding tide, and he saw a body just directly in front of that building, Riverwalk.
1: Now, he couldn't be identified because he'd left his ID at home, so they didn't know who he was. But how about the parents? Were they getting increasingly concerned at this time because they hadn't heard from their son? He wasn't answering his messages. What were they doing about all this?
0: His parents were quite panicked, actually, because when I mentioned that Rochelle had been emailing with him the night before, and by the Friday, he wasn't responding to her, and she had a very strange experience the morning after he left. She had a knock on the door in Maida Vale, where they live, and there was a man who came to the door, a kind of a formally dressed guy, but he seemed like a driver of some sort, and knocked on the door, and he was holding a phone on speakerphone. So there was somebody else kind of listening in. And he said, "Is Zach here?" And Rochelle said, "No, he's not. Who are you?" And the man didn't answer. And he said, "Who are you?" And she said, "I'm his mom. I'm Zach's mom." And then Rochelle heard on this phone a voice, a kind of booming voice through the speakerphone, say, "That can't be his mom. His mom's in Dubai." And she didn't know what to make of that. She'd never been to Dubai. She didn't know who the guy on her doorstep was. She didn't know who the guy on the phone was. And the guy on the doorstep took off. And at that point, she became quite nervous. She tried to get in touch with Zach. He didn't get back. And so she called the police.

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1: Patrick Radden-Keefe is a staff writer for The New Yorker. He's the author of many best-selling books, including Empire of Pain and Say Nothing. His new book is called London Falling, the story of how 19-year-old Londoner Zach Brettler reinvented himself as the son of a Russian oligarch in a city that had opened its arms to that kind of money and was unwilling to ask too many questions about it. He's in Australia as a guest at the Sydney Writers' Festival. So Zach has leapt from the balcony to his death, but his parents don't know this. And so you write about how they organised a meeting with Akbar Shamji, his business partner, in these various deals that he had going on. How did that meeting go with Akbar Shamji? How did he strike them once they met this man?
2: Well, it's interesting. I mentioned earlier that I had access to these recordings that the Brettlers did. And as a reporter, nothing quite matches a real-time recording of conversations. When I first asked the Brettlers about that initial meeting with Akbar, they described it to me one way. They said, well, he seemed very suspicious to us, and we were suspicious of him, and we didn't trust him.
1: And how does the recording sound?
2: Then I listened to the recording, and the recording tells a very different story. Akbar is a kind of polished, polite, reassuring presence. And when he saw the Brettlers, this is a couple days after Zach's disappeared, he said, I'm desperate to help find your son. I've been a mentor to him. I'm going to help. And he also told them, you know, Zach had been claiming that he was the son of a Russian oligarch. So there's this kind of huge revelation. But what I think comes through in that recording is the Brettlers primarily are grateful to Akbar because they feel as though here's this guy who our son has duped. And rather than be angry, he seems only to feel compassion and a desperate desire to help us track our son down. And so that was really the way they felt, I think, about Akbar in the moment.
1: He told them that Zach had told them that he'd become addicted to heroin. How did that strike the parents?
2: They didn't buy it. It's funny, when Akbar told them initially that Zach had been claiming

0: to be the son of a Russian oligarch, that he had this whole secret alter ego and that he was a fabulist, essentially. Rochelle and Matthew were really shocked by this, but they believed it. They were kind of thunderstruck to think that their son could have been doing this, but it sort of fit. It made sense.
1: They'd seen he'd been a champion bullshitter and a few other instances too.
0: Yes. Now, this was taking it to a level that they never could have imagined, but it didn't seem entirely out of character. When Akbar said Zach told us that he was addicted to heroin, actually what happened was that Zach had confessed to Akbar and Verinder that night that he was addicted to heroin. And they sort of all agreed that they would get him help in the morning. And then when Verinder woke up in the morning, Akbar was gone. And their assumption was he was off trying to score dope. Rochelle and Matthew didn't believe that for a second. They believed maybe Zach told these guys that he was addicted to heroin. But they didn't believe that. They didn't think that he could have been addicted to heroin and that they wouldn't have noticed when he was living under their roof.
1: So the picture they have, they still don't know their son is dead, but the picture they have is that he was taken in by these two very wealthy men, Akbar and Verinder Sharma, who, even though he's been telling them a whole pack of lies and he's a fabulous, their concern is for him. They've embraced him. They want to help him with all these things. Verinder Sharma had a few aliases, as it turned out, the man who owned the apartment in Riverwalk. He was known in the criminal world in London as Indian Dave. Who really was this man? Tell me his story, please.
0: This is a story about a young fabulous Zach Brettler pretending to be something that he's not. But in fact, there's a trio of men in that apartment, and all of them, they're each trying in a different way to be somebody that they aren't. And we should acknowledge that Akbar Shamji, the supposedly high-flying businessman, just prior to meeting Zach for the first time, had declared bankruptcy. In fact, he was kind of a charlatan. He was being chased by creditors. And Verinder Sharma, who pretended that he was this kind of businessman in retirement, kind of living out his days in this posh apartment overlooking the Thames.
1: Yeah,
0: he was
1: fatherly presence.
0: Kind of an avuncular figure in Zach's life. He actually was semi-retired gangster, leg breaker, extortionist, debt collector. He was the guy who would dangle you off a building if you owed money to unsavory people.
1: And let you go sometimes?
0: Yeah, I mean, Verinder had a pretty rich criminal history. He was known locally as Indian Dave. That was his kind of nom de guerre. And there was at least one, and I think probably more than one, murder that he was linked to in a pretty credible way.
1: So Zach had found himself, through spinning the story, in the company of an extremely dangerous and violent man, in other words. And it was in his apartment that he'd been in at the night of his death. It took a long while for the police to connect the missing persons report on Zach to the body that they found on the bed of the Thames. What happened when they searched the apartment at Riverwalk? What did they find in Indian Dave's apartment?
0: Yeah, listen, it took days in part because you had this kind of strange left-hand, right-hand problem where the cops in one part of the city had a John Doe. They had a body that they'd found and they didn't know the identity. And the cops in another part of the city had a missing person. And it took them days before they realized, 4 or 5 days, that they were one and the same person. At that point, the police finally go into this apartment in Riverwalk, at which stage Verinder Sharma has had the place professionally cleaned. They get in there. Even after it's been professionally cleaned, they notice some strange, anomalous things. There were blood smears on the wall, which the police, for one reason or another, did not check. They didn't actually test that blood. They photographed it. I've seen the pictures, but they didn't subject it to any tests to figure out whose blood it was. Verinder Sharma himself had a cut over his nose when the police spoke to him. They noted that he had the cut over his nose, but didn't ask him how he got it. And he told them the story that, you know, he had told Zach's parents, which is Zach came over. The three of us were here in the apartment. Eventually, Akbar left. Zach had confessed that he was addicted to heroin.
1: There's a lot of hugs.
0: A lot of hugs in the end of the evening. And then I went to bed. And when I woke up, Zach was gone. Must have gone off trying to find heroin. But then, you know, at the point where they realize that there's a body that's been found, he said he must have gone off the balcony and I had no idea.
1: You said that when Zach leapt off the balcony, his hip was clipped on the embankment wall there. Were there any injuries that weren't consistent or necessarily consistent with the fall that he'd had on his body?
0: Yes, he had a broken jaw.
1: Okay, so there's blood in the apartment. He's got a broken jaw. He's been in the apartment of a man with a fair bit of previous history. And yet his death was ruled a suicide.
0: It was not formally ruled a suicide. It was kind of hinted by the police that it probably was a suicide.

0: side, but they would never come out and say it in a full-throated way.
1: Nonetheless, the police seem very slow to investigate what is looking like a very suspicious death. What do you make of that, Patrick?
0: Well, I think that there's a backdrop here, which is that going back 2 decades, really since the arrival of the Russian oligarchs in London, there have been some 24 deaths in which people fall off of buildings, they fall off of balconies, they fall in front of tube trains, they fall out of windows. And the police have consistently kind of come in, taken a quick look around and said, looks like a suicide or looks like an accident, and closed the case, including cases in which U.S. intelligence believes that these were assassinations. These are very often people who had some connection to Russian interests. The irony with Zach's story is that he didn't really have connections to Russian interests. He was just pretending to. But I think that there was a kind of a learned behavior by the police over the course of 2 decades where when there was the whiff of something more exotic, something that might be difficult to charge and get a conviction on, the police had a tendency just to say, nothing to see here, folks. And you see it again and again. There's a story about a guy, again, Russian-linked, sort of linked to a Russian story, who dies of 24 stab wounds from 2 different knives. And the police said, straightforward suicide, open and shut. So there's a kind of stubborn, I think a willful sense in which the cops kind of refuse to engage. And that, to me, seems to be quite clearly what happened with Zach, is that there was this MI6 footage showing that Zach was alone on the balcony. So it'd be one thing if you had footage of somebody pushing him. Then you've got your murder case, and it's kind of there for you on a platter. But when you know that he's alone on the balcony and he jumps, even if there's somebody in the apartment right behind him who's, as you say, a very dangerous man, that's a more exotic case. That's a tougher case to bring. And I feel like they just weren't up to it.
1: Yeah, how did the parents of Zach Redwood, Matthew and Rochelle, feel about the police's energy in investigating the case?
0: Well, initially they really, I think they would say today, naively placed their trust in the authorities to do their job. And they did this in part because the police said, we will leave no stone unturned. Gradually they realized that the cops were not going to do that. And so part of what my book is about is these two parents who realize that you know, when you call the cops, nobody's actually going to come and help you. And so they're then in that vacuum forced to become detectives themselves.
1: Today I'm with Patrick Radden-Keefe. He's a staff writer at The New Yorker. He's the author of London Falling. The police were able to piece together Akbar Shamji's movements on that night from various surveillance cameras here and there and from this and that. And he was not in the apartment when Zach leapt from the balcony. Nonetheless, his movements were not at all in any way like those he'd described to the parents initially. And it was a whole different thing. He seemed to have been summoned forwards and backwards. How would you describe his movements on that night, once the police were able to put together his movements from those surveillance cameras?
0: Yeah, part of the fun of this story is that Virendra Sharma, Indian Dave, was this hardened gangster. And as any hardened gangster does, he came into his police interviews and just said, no comment, no comment, no comment, no comment. You know, 260 times he said, no comment. Akbar Shamji talked and talked and talked and talked, but lied about his movements. And so he told all kinds of stories about what had happened that night that just didn't match up with the data the police had. He was in the apartment and then he left. And rather than go home, which is what he told the police he did, he sort of drove around and around in the area quite late at night, as if he was nervous to go too far because he was worried that something bad might be going to happen to Zach.
1: And after Zach jumped?
0: And after Zach jumped, he actually was, he clearly had had some indication something was going to go badly, because he got a call from Indian Dave, started racing back to the building, arrived back right around the moment when Zach jumped, went up to the apartment, went back down, and then surveillance cameras capture Akbar Shamji moments after Zach has jumped, walking out to the river, going to the precise spot where Zach has just plunged into the water, craning his body over the river wall, and looking into the water, then straightening up, going back to his car, and driving home.
1: Were either Virendra Sharma or Akbar Shamji ever charged with anything in relation to Zach's death?
0: No, they were both arrested on suspicion of murder, but ultimately neither of them was charged.
1: How did Virendra Sharma tend to operate when he wanted to extort money from people?
0: Well, he would sometimes dangle people off of buildings. He would threaten people. There's a terrifying story about a guy who he essentially kidnapped and beat and kind of poked a knife into his neck and then stuck his fingers into the knife wound and kind of pressed in. He would also do this thing I learned from a friend of his where he would, if he needed something from you, he would take a knife and he would go over to the stove and he would turn on the stove and he would slowly heat the knife over the stove. And sometimes when the knife was hot, he would come over and actually press it into your flesh. But most of the time, that wasn't required because long before he even approached you with the hot knife, you had told him what he needed to know or given him what he was demanding.
1: Was there any suggestion that he'd done that on the night of Zach's death?
0: Well, there were text messages that Akbar Shamji sent to a third man, to another man who wasn't in the flat that night. But during the time when Akbar was in the flat with Zach and Indian Dave, he texted a friend and said, things are getting really bad here. I'm heating up knives and clearing up blood.
1: A year after Zach's leap from the balcony, Indian Dave was found dead himself. Tell me about the circumstances of his death, what we know, in fact, of the circumstances.
0: Yeah, I mean, the circumstances were quite mysterious, and for a long time it wasn't entirely clear what had happened. The Brettlers one day got a call from the lead detective saying there's something you need to know. Virinder Sharma, our lead suspect in the case, has died in the same apartment, actually, that Zach did, or in the same apartment Zach left and leapt to his death. There was a lot of ambiguity about the circumstances of this. Was it a suicide? Was it an overdose? Was it something else altogether? And finally, there was an inquest, which I attended virtually, and the Brettlers did as well. And the inquest makes clear that Virinder Sharma had a drug problem. He had overdosed, actually, on two occasions. Once on the exact one-year anniversary of Zach's death, he had an overdose and was checked into the hospital and then released. And then he overdosed again a few weeks later and this time died.
1: Has Akbar Shamji ever been prosecuted for anything in this case, despite his repeated lies to police and to the parents of Zach Brettler?
0: He hasn't. No, I mean, it's one of the more galling aspects of this story is that Akbar Shamji is kind of living his best life right now. He's got various businesses. He's working with his wife. They have a fashion label which dresses members of the royal family, Gwyneth Paltrow, Michelle Obama, these kind of famous women. They make these fancy gowns for them. And, you know, staying at five-star resorts in the Dominican Republic, going back and forth to Dubai.
1: His website's still up and running.
0: His website's still up and running.
1: He's calling himself a thought provoker and a Bitcoin guy and investor in renewables. And,
0: yeah, the families, they're all on Instagram. There's a lot of kind of posting of a sort, of a kind of aspirational sort where they're, you know, there they are kind of with champagne and beautiful private clubs in London and so forth. So, no, Akbar Shamji appears thus far not to have faced any consequences for lying so extravagantly to the police in this case. And I should also say, Akbar Shamji clearly knows much more about what happened to Zach than anybody else who is alive today and won't tell the Brettlers and won't tell the police and wouldn't tell me and seems to be facing very little scrutiny or accountability for that.
1: You hinted at something there a moment ago that suggested that the lack of enthusiasm in which the London Metropolitan Police investigates the deaths, the apparent suicides of people involved in Russian oil money might have a darker explanation that's been hinted at, that's been suggested by some people, that in fact a message is being sent that in return for us accepting your money, we'll allow you to do what you need to do within your own people and your own sphere of influence. Is that about the size of it, the suspicion there?
0: Yeah, absolutely. And listen, I think you need to look no further than, I mean, even in the cases, you know, Litvinenko, the really kind of undeniable cases in which Russian assassins came to Britain and, you know, used very powerful weapons to try, and in some cases successfully, to assassinate people. The diplomatic response, there at least there was a diplomatic response. But when you look at the diplomatic response itself, it's, you know, they expelled a few diplomats, right? It wasn't, you know, there was no real sense of kind of consequences. And then short of that, there are all these other cases in which you have, you know, people kind of dropping left and right in London and a general policy on the part of the Metropolitan Police to say, nothing to see here.
1: At the beginning, you were talking about that period in the 80s in London when it was transforming itself. All the jobs in shipping and manufacturing left the city, and parts of the East End, like the Isle of Dogs, that had been filled with wharfies were now being filled with high-rise apartments for people working in finance in the City of London. I was living in London in that period. I remember that kind of hand-wringing that was going on in London at the time. You know, are we selling out our soul to a pack of yuppies was the conversation that was being held in London at the time. And I felt that same kind of feeling again here. There was this feeling that's been unleashed by the arrival of the money of Russian oligarchs and other oligarchs and their money as well, that London has debauched itself by welcoming these oligarchs and gangsters. But then there's another view that says London's a city that's actually built on colonial plunder. It's a metropolis that's beautiful. Well, the parts that are beautiful anyway are built on the proceeds of plunder. And there's no different in that sense from any other great imperial city. What do you think about all that, Patrick?
0: I mean, I think both can be true. I think, yeah, there's a long history of that. And if you're it's interesting. It's something that only a few of the reviewers of my book have picked up on. But if you're reading closely, empire is a thread that runs all the way through it. So there are deeper roots to this history. And I think you could say that a lot of what made the city splendid to begin with was the proceeds of larceny on a grand scale. You know, listen, I lived in London myself, 2000, 2001, and I still love London. I was just there. I mean, I think it's important to acknowledge, just in part because I'm not a joyless human being, that it's a marvelous place, right? And I think that the tricky kind of queasy thing to hold in your head is that part of what gives it the kind of dynamism and the energy that it has is the intermingling of some unsavory stuff, that it's kind of a fantasy to think that you can get the great restaurants and the sparkling real estate and the whole kind of sense of this dynamic global capital that it is without recognizing that a lot of that has a really significant downside. London Falling is ultimately the story about a kid who paid the price for that, you know, who sort of wandered into this kind of glittering fulcrum only to become surrounded by wolves.
1: Your book also exposes timidity, incompetence, complacency in London's Metropolitan Police. Not just in this case, but in those suicides you were speaking of there, quote-unquote suicides, that look a lot like Russian assassinations. Have you succeeded in rattling their cage, or are they just putting up the shutters against this? I mean, this is a best-selling book. I mean, everyone's talking about this at the moment. Have you got them asking questions of themselves? Is Parliament asking questions about this in Westminster?
0: I mean, I hope people are asking questions. Yes, the book is, you know, a lot of people are reading it and talking about it in London. It went right to the top of the Sunday Times list. It's in all the windows of the bookshops. All of that, I think, is comforting for the Brettlers, who for many years were feeling very isolated and kind of forgotten about. In terms of the police, I don't know. I mean, I think it's a tricky thing. Some people would like to see the investigation reopened. Some people would like to see some sort of an inquiry, some kind of parliamentary scrutiny.
1: I'm just struck by the hostility that hard questions were met with at every step of the way.
0: Well, that's the thing. I mean, it's extraordinary. You know, I didn't engage with the article. They didn't engage with the book. When I finished the book, we sent, I don't remember how many it is, but, you know, maybe 200 fact-checking queries to them in a memo saying, we're going to say this, we're going to say this, we're going to say this, we're going to say this. Do you have a comment? Do you have a defense of yourself? Do you have a denial? And they just wouldn't engage. And the kind of...
1: No comment, eh?
0: Yeah.
1: Like 200 and something, just like Dave Sharma, right?
0: Yeah, exactly. Exactly. I mean, that's the thing, right? Indeed, it's the same MO. And I think some of that is that they don't have great they don't have great answers to the tough questions. But the kind of implacability, right? The idea that a child has died, and the kind of implacability with which they just refuse to engage, I think particularly for the Brettlers, who are still grieving their son, is maddening.
1: I've also read your book, Rogues, which is a collection of longer pieces you've written for The New Yorker on people behaving badly in various parts of the world. And I'm interested, because you're clearly interested in this, in bad behavior, as all good journalists should be, as all good investigative journalists should be. And I was thinking that too when reading Empire of Pain about the Sackler family and their involvement in the aggressive marketing and deceptive marketing over OxyContin, which led to the opioid crisis in the United States. One of the most fascinating parts of Empire of Pain is the lack of willingness of members of the Sackler family to admit or accept any kind of culpability whatsoever for the thing that they've unleashed upon the United States and the rest of the world to some extent as well. What do you think about that, about the kind of inability some people have to accept responsibility, moral responsibility for the things that they've done when the crime becomes so enormous.
0: Yeah. I mean, I think this is a question that animates a lot of the work I've done over the last two decades. I don't really believe in cartoon villains, or if they exist, I'm not interested in them. I'm interested in the kind of messy human beings who end up doing sometimes monstrous things. And what has always struck me is that, you know, I don't think people are born evil. And I think to the degree that they become evil, they get there by degrees. And I've always been interested in, you know, each morning you kind of look at yourself in the mirror while you're brushing your teeth. What's the story you tell yourself about who you are? And I think that whether it's Chapo Guzman or Richard Sackler, you got there slowly. You became the monster that you are in a very incremental way over quite a long period of time. And I think the challenge is that by the time you sort of arrive at the logical terminus, you know, you kind of get to the real extreme of somebody who does bad things on that scale, you've been telling yourself these stories along the way to justify each little kind of incremental deviation so that it's almost too late. It's kind of too late to see clearly. And I think that there's an added layer to this when you're a billionaire. I think, you know, as somebody who's not a billionaire,
1: Don't be tied down on yourself.
0: give a guy a chance. Give a writer a chance.
1: Journalism, the path to billions. Right, yes.
0: This is what they say, yes. You know. I think from the outside, I guess I had presumed that if you were really, really rich, you could avail yourself of the best advice money could buy. And what I found with the Sacklers, and it's not just them, I mean, you see this in other stories too, it's kind of the opposite. You actually are sort of cursed because you're surrounded by all these people whose living is dependent on you, on your favor. I mean, we see this with Donald Trump, right? It's not that he's clinically delusional. It's that he's surrounded by yes men. So I think there's probably a natural human tendency not to want to confront the downstream consequences of your own bad decisions. But I think it's really amplified when you're a very wealthy person who's kind of surrounded by people who are there to reaffirm all your worst impulses.
1: Maybe that's the stream that runs through all of your writing, that question that we ask of ourselves, who are we really? Who are we really? Now, Zach Brettler is not a monster. He's not a terrible criminal. He was a fabulist, and he was 19 years old, and he's a kid. But nonetheless, he'd been telling a story about himself that wasn't true at all, living the life of someone that he couldn't be. You write that at the time of his death, he had £4 in his bank account. £4, not £800,000 at all. We can't know for sure, but I fear he would have been trapped in that identity and would have gone on trying to misrepresent himself. I fear that once you've kind of tasted that, it sort of becomes an addictive thing. Having known a few fabulists over the course of my own life, what do you think?
0: I think that there is a kind of fake it till you make it tradition in which Zach was operating. And it is true that some people fly too close to the sun, and in Zach's case, it killed him. But I think there are actually a lot of other people who manage in a kind of messy way. You know, they sort of identify a lie that they have to tell to get into the room. And then they figure, once I'm in the room, I'll figure it out. And this is the sense in which Zach was not like the talented Mr. Ripley. He wasn't actually looking to shake these guys down or take their money. He was the one pretending that he had money. I think all he wanted to do was mix it up, kind of get past the velvet rope, get into the private club. That was the excitement that he wanted.
1: He wanted to get into the room, and then he leapt from the balcony.
0: Yeah. Yeah.
1: It's an amazing story, Patrick, and such a great thing to speak with you. Thank you very much.
0: Thank you so much for having me.
1: Patrick Radden-Keefe's book is called London Falling, and he's in Australia as a guest at the Sydney Writers Festival.
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1: Today's conversation with Patrick Radden-Keefe was made on the lands of the Gadigal people. Producer is Maggie Morris. The executive producer is Eliza Kirsch. I'm Richard Feidler. Thanks for listening.
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11: Good afternoon, Rio Davis with ABC News. Residents and service providers in Yuendumu say the Northern Territory government has not provided enough messaging to combat the territory's diphtheria outbreak. Local residents have told the ABC there are about 30 confirmed cases in the community, but the health department has not responded to multiple requests to confirm case numbers. Community member and Aboriginal organisation worker Julie Watson says the government has not been keeping local service providers up to date.
12: I feel sad for community, really sad for community. The way it feels out here is this is primarily affecting Aboriginal people in remote communities. So to be frank, it feels like the government doesn't care.
11: NT Health and Health Minister Steve Edgington have been contacted for comment. A forensic pathologist is in Alice Springs today to conduct an autopsy on the body of a 44-year-old man who was found dead in bed with multiple injuries to his upper and lower body. Police found the 44-year-old at about 9 o'clock yesterday morning and have been interviewing neighbours and seeking CCTV footage from the night before. Detective Senior Sergeant Michael Ordleman says they don't believe there's a risk to the wider community.
13: The cause of death at this stage, there are multiple injuries, I said, to the body, both upper and lower. The forensic pathologist is in town today doing a number of autopsies. That is one of the ones that's scheduled and will provide more light into the cause of death.
11: A senior Australian Federal Police figure has told the Royal Commission police were concerned anti-Semitism could escalate to terrorist acts in Australia after October 7th, 2023. AFP Assistant Commissioner Stephen Nutt says his organisation set up a dedicated operation to monitor the domestic impacts of Hamas's attacks on October 7th and the conflict with Israel that followed. The national terrorism threat level was raised from possible to probable in August 2024. Assistant Commissioner Nutt says increasing anti-Semitic vandalism in the following months raised fears about Australia's security environment.
14: It's all part of potentially religiously motivated violent extremism, ideologically motivated violent extremism, and also politically motivated violent extremism, because there's crossover with all those. So there was absolutely a concern that the anti-Semitism could escalate to actually terrorist acts.
11: The US Secretary of State says Washington will give diplomacy every chance to succeed in their ongoing negotiations with Iran. The two sides remain at odds on several difficult issues, such as Iran's nuclear ambitions, Israel's war with the Iranian-backed Hezbollah militia in Lebanon, and Tehran's demands for the lifting of sanctions. Speaking during a four-day visit to India, Marco Rubio says talks with Iran remain a work in progress, expressing cautious optimism.
15: We're still a work in progress. As I said, you know, we thought we might have some news last night, maybe today. I wouldn't read too much into it. It takes a little while to hear back.
11: And former Australian rules footballer, coach and the man behind Fight MND, Neil Danaher, has died aged 65. Costa Haritos reports.
5: Neil Danaher was born in the New South Wales Riverina in 1961 and played Aussie rules growing up. At 21, he became the youngest player picked as a VFL captain at Essendon, but several injuries meant he never led his side onto the field. In 1990, he made a special return to play alongside his three brothers for his last match. He later coached Melbourne for over 220 games, including the 2000 AFL Grand Final, which the Demons lost to his old club. In 2013, Danaher was diagnosed with motor neurone disease before launching his foundation, Fight MND, 1 year later.
16: If there's a will, there's a way.
5: Each year, celebrities slide into freezing water for the charity's signature fundraising event, The Big Freeze. Neil Danaher was named Australian of the Year in 2024.

0: 5.
1: Victorian Premier Jacinta Allan says Danaher will be farewelled at a state funeral.
2: This is devastating news, and right now my thoughts and love go to Jan and the family, and I know the thoughts and love of all Victorians will be going to the Danaher family as we hold them in our hearts today.
1: In the weather for today, there's a slight to medium chance of showers over the eastern and far northern top end, as well as in the Simpson district, clearing eastwards during the day. Partly cloudy south of Barrow Creek, mostly sunny over the remainder. ABC News.
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4: Norman, I know you're on social media.
5: Am I? Yes. Well, I try not to be.
4: In some capacity.
5: Yeah.
4: Hashtag peptides, have you encountered it?
5: I've tried to avoid it because as soon as I do that, it's going to come into my Instagram feed and I will see nothing else. The algorithm is going to hate me. So I know what, I kind of know what's out there, but it's ugly.
4: I went peeking.
5: Oh, did you?
4: I went peeking and it is ugly. It's stuff marketed for anti-aging, gaining muscle. A lot of it's deeply seated in diet culture. Give your pennies, big promises. And a recent study that's looked into this, it's pretty scary stuff with lots of potential harm, and it's an unregulated Wild West out there.
5: That's coming up on the Health Report.
4: I'm Priya Alexander.
5: And I'm Norman Swan.
4: And for a change, we're both on Gadigal land.
5: Hi, Priya.
4: Hello. On the show, a study that has looked at Parkinson's disease and potential big differences when it comes to gender, how you present and the kind of symptoms you experience.
5: And indeed what might have been the risk factors associated with it, and some of them are quite surprising. Plus we're going to look at a cardiac treatment that you may not need. It's complicated, but we'll get through it.
4: And on What's That Rash, full body MRIs, are they worth it or do they make you shudder? With fear. They should, but you should definitely listen to this one.
5: Yeah, that's not going to be too much, but it sometimes goes along with the peptide story. So what's the news?
4: First, we're starting with the Heart Foundation, which has launched its first clinical consensus statement on obesity and heart disease.
5: So this is in the era of our favourite drugs, GLP-1.
4: Yes.
5: Well, not necessarily favourite, but we talk about them all the time.
4: We do, because there's a lot of,
5: There's
4: a lot of it about and a lot of emerging research. But these guidelines are really giving clinicians, health professionals, cardiologists guidance on management of heart disease in people living with overweight obesity.
5: And also prevention.
4: And prevention. But it is the first time that there's real clarity on the use of GLP-1 medications in the area.
5: And what do they say?
4: So they have said semaglutide, which people would know as Ozempic, should be considered for weight management in people who have established heart disease to reduce their risk.
5: So established heart disease means you've had angina, or you've had a stent, or
4: had a heart attack, yes.
5: Or stroke indeed.
4: They've said a GLP-1 with proven cardiovascular benefits, so that includes semaglutide or Ozempic, liraglutide or tirzepatide, which people would know as Mounjaro, should be considered in adults with type 2 diabetes to reduce heart disease.
5: So this is when you've got diabetes, which is a very high risk. So if you've got type 2 diabetes, your risk of a subsequent of a heart attack is almost the same as if you've had a previous heart attack.
4: Yes,
5: so it's very high.
4: Automatically high risk. And then for people, adults living with heart failure, with their ejection fraction preserved, so you're still able to contract and get good blood flow out of the heart, they have suggested considering Ozempic or Mounjaro, semaglutide or tirzepatide to improve someone's symptoms and their functional capacity, so ability to exercise.
5: So this is the whole thing, that these drugs may have separate effects on the heart, independent of their effect on obesity and weight loss.
4: But I peruse this with my GP hat on.
5: Mm-hmm. And is it ever off, by the way?
4: Well, sometimes. It's hard to take it off, to be honest. But the guideline, well, I found the document very useful because it really openly acknowledged things like weight stigma, inequities in the healthcare system. It also talked about the complexities of weight and the kind of relationship between excess fat tissue and how it impacts cardiac function. It was a really clear linking of these things. And whilst it's really good guidance, Norman, I thought some of this is still not implementable because of equity issues. It's still not on the PBS.
5: If you don't have type 2 diabetes, you've got to pay for it out of your own pocket.
4: Yes. So access equity here is a real problem. So whilst it's nice to have the guidance, I know lots of patients of mine

0: going through to the placenta and also presumably through breast milk as well. Now, we have to say to start with, this paper has not been published yet, so this is a preprint. The results may change when it's been properly reviewed, but they're pretty impressive results in terms of protection.
1: The babies who were born to mothers who received the vaccine in pregnancy were 80% less likely to be admitted to hospital due to RSV. That is significant numbers. And worth just pointing out to people that this vaccine rollout happened early last year. We covered it on the health report. So it started in February 2025. And over that period, they've seen

0: give it to you any time from 28 weeks. And most of my patients, Norman, come in at 30 weeks for their whooping cough in one arm, RSV in the other.
1: And presumably influenza as well.
0: Yes. They've usually had influenza by then. We're getting influenza in the arm now, but you can have that at any gestation. But, you know, the timings do matter.
1: And interestingly, they also looked at, there's a monoclonal antibody drug which simulates the immune effects of the vaccine. So it's not a vaccine, but it simulates the vaccine. You give it to newborn babies. And these are babies before the vaccine was available to mothers, and they looked at the effectiveness of this monoclonal antibody. It's called nirsevimab, and it was very effective too.
0: Very effective.
1: Up to nearly 90% reduction in risk.
0: So babies get that if mum didn't get the vaccine in pregnancy, if the baby is high risk, or if mum got vaccinated and then gives birth less than 2 weeks later because there's not been time for the antibodies to cross the placenta and get to the baby. So some babies will get it, not all, and it depends on the state as well.
1: So good news there in terms of respiratory virus vaccine. And we just need to touch base with two infections which are roiling the world, or roiling Australia and the world. One is Ebola and the other is diphtheria. And I suppose I want to say, I'm going to editorialise here. We should be ashamed as a nation of this outbreak of diphtheria. And we look at Ebola in the Congo and in neighbouring Uganda, which has almost certainly been underreported. It could well turn out to be an incredibly nasty outbreak, or it may already be a nasty outbreak with this form of Ebola. And we can come back to that later. And it's no epidemic or pandemic in human history has occurred just because of the bug. It's the bug's interaction with the way we live, the way our lives are organised, the disruption to our environment. So you've got Ebola in a failed state where there's warfare, where they don't trust the government, and where the health services are woefully inadequate, not just because they might be inadequate anyway, but because health services can't get into that region. And also there's cultural aspects to that too, where people don't want to declare that somebody in their family has died and therefore there aren't proper burial practices and you come in contact with the body and you spread Ebola. Let's look at diphtheria.
0: A vaccine-preventable illness.
1: Words fail me that we have now, you know, depending on when you're listening to this episode of the health report, the numbers will almost certainly have gone up, but we're at nearly 200 as we talk now.
0: And in several states and impacting remote Aboriginal communities. I think just to go to your point, Dr. Matt Mason, who's from the University of Sunshine Coast, has said, we must be honest, this is not simply a matter of individual vaccine hesitancy. It reflects decades of underinvestment in culturally appropriate community-led health infrastructure. So this is a failure. We've seen vaccination rates decline, particularly in childhood.
1: But these are people in their 20s.
0: Yes, the median age, yep.
1: Median age means that the age around which most people are getting infections is 26. Most of it is the skin version of diphtheria, but about a third of the cases are respiratory diphtheria, and that's what you can die of because you can get a blocked throat. It's worse in children than in adults because you've got a bigger throat, but you also get an inflammation of the heart, and that's why it is potentially fatal. But you get this from close contact with other people.
0: Overcrowding.
1: And almost every state and territory in Australia has inadequately invested in housing in Aboriginal and Torres Strait Islander communities. Northern Territory is notorious. And I just heard the other day, you know, giving more money for Aboriginal housing in the Northern Territory. Northern Territory is wasting money on Aboriginal housing by building houses that are hot boxes, where there are alternative designs available which are cheaper and more effective and cooler. So you get families crowding into one room with an expensive air conditioner where they can't afford the electricity and you come in abnormal contact. We have created, as a nation, the environment for diphtheria to take off, and we should be ashamed of ourselves.
0: There's been criticism, to your point, of the Northern Territory health response, the fact that there hasn't been enough communication with the public, enough Aboriginal-led communication so that it's actually available to people in the community. They know what to do if they develop a sore throat, present early, be aware of vaccination as an option. There has been a lot of criticism, and

0: This is a failure at many levels. And I think, you know, just a couple of weeks ago, we covered the fact that the World Health Organization had declared trachoma elimination in Australia. To this, the pendulum swinging completely the other way. This is a complete failure. I agree with you.
1: And if you know, listen to the two people who led the trachoma campaign, Professor Hugh Taylor, University of Melbourne, and the late Fred Hollows, they spoke about exactly the same conditions that produced trachoma, as we're seeing now all those years ago, but we've managed to prevent it, intervene, do something about it. Significantly a medical response as well as environmental. But here you've got this ancient disease back.
0: Surging again. Just a reminder to everybody that diphtheria doses are on the schedule for children. They receive multiple doses, including one during adolescence. But for anyone who is aged 50, it's recommended that you get a booster. If you're travelling, Indonesia, Thailand, India, diphtheria is endemic in those countries. So in your travel consult, you should be asking, do I need a booster? So you might need to pay for it. I think it should be free. If anyone's listening who has any clout, I think that we remove all barriers for people. But this is a story that must be watched closely. If you want to hear more about Ebola, we are doing a bonus episode just on that topic where we will do a deep dive and go into much more detail. That is available in the show notes or on the ABC Listen app.
1: On ABC Radio National, you're with the Health Report. So Priya, now it's time for the word of the moment, peptides.
0: Yes.
1: It's just everywhere. Well, the chat is everywhere, but I think the peptides are everywhere too.
0: Both are everywhere. The hashtag is everywhere. They're being marketed for weight management, anti-aging, skin benefits, this looks maxing.
1: So every time we talk about peptides, people say, what are they? So is this your starter for 10 or do you want me to do that?
0: Oh, wow. So we're back to mid school. I describe them as if you put together lots of little short chains, you make a peptide. There are some peptides people would know, like Ozempic or semaglutide or insulin.
1: And growth hormone.
0: Yes. What we're talking about, though, is these unregulated products that people can go and get from a website. Some health professionals are actually importing them and giving them to patients, and they're unregulated.
1: And if you want to know more about this, we have a What's That Rash on peptides a few weeks ago, which you can tune into. And just to clarify further, so a peptide is like a very small protein. It's just a chain of the building blocks of proteins, amino acids. And many of these are on the poison schedule. There's a copper-containing one. There's one that's supposed to heal muscles. Mm. The story we ran on What's That Rash was one called melanotan, which is used for tanning.
0: Yes.
1: So these peptides actually have real effects on the body. So this one interferes with melanocortin, which is a hormone, which does stimulate the cells in your skin to produce pigment. But it also has effects throughout the body, including the brain.
0: And it's not risk-free.
1: And there's been a review of the situation at the moment in The Lancet. And one of the authors is Tim Pierkowski, who is an NHMRC fellow in the School of Public Health at the University of Queensland, which is really a word of warning and the state of the art at the moment. Welcome to the Health Report, Tim.
2: Thanks for having me.
1: So when you did this review, what's the evidence about who's taking peptides?
2: At the moment, we don't have any solid prevalence data. All we've got is proxy measures that we can rely on. So, for example, we know that as of May 2026, there is, I think, a couple 100,000 posts on Instagram regarding peptides, and I think a couple 100,000 videos on TikTok regarding peptides, which is a lot more than what there was last year. Other sort of proxy measures we have for us in Australia specifically is needle and syringe providers are seeing a huge influx in service provision for the equipment necessary to inject these substances, so much so that down the Gold Coast, there is needles and syringe providers that have seen a 600% increase in terms of the service provision from this year versus last year.
1: And just to explain, pretty much all these peptides have to be injected or put on the skin because they're destroyed in the stomach when you swallow them.
2: Correct. Yeah. Even topical application has not the best bioavailability. So you really do want to inject.
0: So, Tim, the Therapeutic Goods Administration, the TGA, have in the last 2 weeks seized, they say, more than 900,000 units of unlawfully imported therapeutic goods. That includes things like nicotine pouches and these peptides that we're talking about. Are we really behind the eight ball when it comes to regulation in Australia?

0: earlier. Like, how are people accessing these so readily when we don't even know what's in them?
1: So when we talk about the TGA, I guess they're our, you know, medicines or approved product regulation body. And so, you know, when it comes to peptides, like you would have heard and you mentioned earlier, you know, semaglutide, Ozempic, Mounjaro, tirzepatide, that's, you know, their bag. The peptides that we're talking about here are really either A, underground, we'll call them knockoffs of these substances. So they're made in and compounded in an unregulated manner and sold on, we'll call it, you know, online or through underground channels. And then we've also got all of the other wonderful injectable peptides that aren't necessarily on TGA's radar or anywhere near approval. So, for example, BPC-157, which is an interesting one. It was
2: For muscle healing.
1: Yes, it's used for recovery, so for increases collagen synthesis. That one was on their radar for a while, and I mean, I used just

0: 23 to put it on the schedule for poisons list. And so if you can imagine, there's, a lot of these that are popular at the moment. Some of them just haven't made it to even be scheduled. But I suppose, again, part of this responsibility falls on our, regulatory bodies, but a large proportion falls on our ARPA registered friends.
1: Yeah, so just to explain that, I mean, I was confused about this to begin with, that a lot of these peptides have to be prescribed. And I thought, well, if they're going to be prescribed, assume then the TGA has approved them. But in fact, that's not true. What the TGA has done is they've put them on the poison schedule. And if something's on the poison schedule, then a doctor actually has to prescribe them for them to be legal. So there are a lot of doctors out there, presumably, prescribing stuff on the poison schedule.
0: Yes. And so I think, well, let's break this up even more, Norman. One, you've got people who are not seeking a prescription or even bothering with that pathway. They're just going to, peptide.com.au, not a real site, by the way, and ordering, whatever they'd like, and it's shipped to their door within, a couple of days, and then using it based on
1: Social
0: information
1: influencers.
0: from their,
1: Yeah.
0: influencers, mates, online forums, wherever.
2: How are the other people getting it?
0: So the other group, I guess, is those who have the means and the access to go and see a health professional. And commonly, I guess we call these, anti-aging or TRT clinics. And you can go to these clinics, and there is a means there for prescribers to, well, the most popular one, obviously, is Ozempic or semaglutide, right? Being used off-label, so not for the, intended indications, being diabetes, but for weight loss. And so they can, go and prescribe that, and off you go, you purchase it, and you start injecting. Also, the ones that are on the poison schedule or, not on the radar, that have been compounded and are prescribed. So things like GHKCU, BPC-157, of course, TB-500.
1: So I just want to get to what we know, because these are, we'll come to whether or not they're actually getting what they're getting when it arrives at the door. But these are substances with real effects on the body. I described melanotan and melanocortin issue earlier, and the risk is if you are taking the real one, is that you might get an effect on your muscles, but there are off-target effects because you're affecting metabolism or hormone communication elsewhere in the body. But of course, there's also this enormous placebo effect. You're getting it through the mail. You had to make the effort. You've got to buy a syringe. You've got to inject it. And your expectation of benefit is high. I mean, this is textbook placebo territory here. Just talk to us about what we know about the benefits versus the risks.
0: I mean, a lot of the let's use BPC 157 as the example. A lot of these substances don't have that level of evidence, and even for BPC, I wouldn't say that it was, fantastic. Lots of preclinical stuff, and there's three human studies to date that were very, very much pilot studies. I guess outside of that, no. People are relying on animal studies with rodents usually. That said, I just do want to make a point that a lot of people, and perhaps this does relate to the placebo effect, a lot of people do order these and do express positive stories about how it's relieved their pain or they're feeling better or, whatever else. And I think we'd be foolish to discount that completely. And really, just points to the fact that we need to gather the resources and interrogate this with robust research, to
1: Now, of
0: be
1: course,
0: honest.
1: you don't know what's arriving
2: No.
1: in the mail, and you've done a study of steroids, in other words, muscle building steroids, anabolic steroids, illicit steroid use in the gym, where you ask people to voluntarily send in what they got in the mail for the steroids to see what was there. What did you find in illicit steroids when you got, when it arrived in the mail for you?
0: So they actually had to bring them in to the service because sending them in the mail is illegal. But when they came in and dropped them off, we then had to cart them off for an analysis. We found that across 2 years of Royd Jerk, which is what the program was called,

0: ruled that less than 1 in 10 of the steroids submitted were the right steroid and the right dose. Of a subset that we tested, we found toxic heavy metals outside of permissible daily limits in almost all of those. So things like arsenic, lead, and cadmium.
1: So do we have a sense of peptides? So if they're tested, how many of those actually contain what they say they do?
0: So currently have a trial underway where we have people submitting and we are testing those results. I wish I could tell you, but I don't know yet. I'm waiting. We're waiting to see. I do have a feeling that if this is the same unregulated enhancement drug market as steroids. And so I do have a feeling that we're going to see something similar.
1: And Tim, just to be clear here, when you said compounded before, these peptides are compounded, it might not necessarily be in a chemist, the setting that we envision. It could be in someone's home, in a Thermomix, in any environment. Is that what we're saying?
0: Yeah, sorry, I should have been clearer with that. So this isn't necessarily professional compounding. This is done
1: It could
0: in
1: be Norman in his kitchen.
0: it very much could be.
1: Okay.
2: You've been filming me.
1: Scary
0: And
1: stuff.
0: on that, sorry to interrupt, but on that, a lot of these peptides come with claims around, 99% purity or other things like this. Those also aren't tested in a, regulated facility or in a public research facility like I had with Roadcheck. There was no chains of custody or oversight. And the way that they're being tested, the people involved, there is vested financial interests there. And so I find it difficult to trust the mechanism or the way that that's being done. And I think other people aren't necessarily savvy to that.
2: So coming back to that early question from Priya about regulation, I mean, our regulators are really failing us here. So doctors are prescribing this, and presumably APRA, the regulator for doctors, isn't doing very much about it, I assume. We don't know. And the TGA is putting on the poison schedule and relying on doctors not to prescribe them, but some are. I mean, this is a mess at the moment.
0: Well, I think APRA is also hamstrung in terms of the evidence available. But you're right, there needs to be a response. Number one, for those who are prescribing and where there is evidence there, there needs to be sufficient wraparound care for those people who are. So, for example, semaglutide or tirzepatide, there needs to be sufficient, really, partnership between allied health professionals around that wraparound care in terms of, diet and exercise that goes along with these.
2: Tim, thank you for joining us.
0: No, thanks for having me.
2: Dr. Tim Piotrkowski, who is an NHS and MRC fellow in the School of Public Health at the University of Queensland.
1: Just interestingly, Norman, I'm not prescribing the unregulated ones, which I don't know what the patient is
2: that I've
1: getting.
2: Made in my kitchen, yeah.
1: Yeah, that you've made correct. So I think it is the Wild West. And I think if health professionals are putting hand on heart, writing a script for something which they don't know what the patient is getting, it lacks evidence, safety data, and you're not doing the wraparound care that Tim just mentioned, oh, I think that's dangerous territory.
2: You're with the Health Report here on ABC Radio National.
1: Coming up on What's That Rash? Full body MRI, should we all be having one? Norman, Parkinson's disease, I think most people are aware of it. I think it's a movement disorder mainly with tremor, rigidity, but it's actually quite complex. It can impact sleep, mood.
2: Affects the whole brain.
1: Yes.
2: Quite significant. And some people get very disabled by it.
1: Yes.
2: And have their on and off moments. Anyway, there's a project run out of Queensland Institute of Medical Research, which is looking at the genetics of Parkinson's disease, but also what the environmental exposures might be and what the differences are between men and women. So this is an interesting study, about 10,000 people, self-reported. So we'll explore just how valid that is when people report their own diagnosis, but really interesting differences between men and women in terms of the lead-up to being diagnosed with Parkinson's disease. And the principal investigator on this study is Associate Professor Miguel Rentera from QMR Berghofer in Brisbane. Welcome to the Health Report, Miguel.
3: Hello, Norman, Priya. Thank you for the invitation. Happy to be here.
2: So did I screw all that up, Miguel, or did I get the description of your study pretty much right?
3: Yeah, you did.

0: an excellent job. And
1: excellent. Well, thank you for joining. No, let's go further. So let's just summarise the findings here between men and women, because I find some of it was really fascinating.
0: Women experience more falls, more chronic pain, and before the diagnosis, they also experience rigidity. They also reported more often than males that the symptoms started on only one side of the body, either the left or the right side.
1: Really?
0: On the other hand, men had more bradykinesia, which is a slowness of movement before presenting the tremor. And they also experienced more cognitive decline, in some cases, even diagnosis of dementia. Depression and anxiety were also more common among women, and sleep disorders were more common among men.
1: And what sort of sleep disorders?
0: We're talking about things like sleep apnea, in particular, REM sleep behavior disorder. This is a disorder in which people act out their dreams.
1: So they lose the paralysis that normally goes along with REM sleep.
0: Yes, that's correct.
2: I noticed, Miguel, that there's this pesticide exposure which excites Norman. Well, you're quite interested in it, Norman, I should say. But it appeared that men have higher rates or higher risk of Parkinson's disease, and they also tend to have higher rates of pesticide exposure. Is that enough to say that exposure to pesticides is what is actually causing Parkinson's disease?
0: Well, it is very important to establish that Parkinson's is neither 100% genetic or 100% the environment, and that there is no single cause to most Parkinson's cases. It is instead the cumulative effect of genes, environment, lifestyle, age, and it is extremely difficult to say that there is one single cause. Now, what we did see in the study is that exposure to some toxicants like pesticides or herbicides, or that people were reporting working on high-risk occupations, and this is, you know, in agriculture or welding, some petrochemicals, this is substantial and requires further investigation. So we're talking about 36% of participants being exposed to pesticides.

0: care besides 33% having these high risk occupations. And the other very interesting finding was a major head injuries, like, you know, a hit to the head that involves losing consciousness. It was reported by 16% of participants. This is higher than the general population. And again, all we can say is that these characteristics are more common among people living with Parkinson's in the country. And this is in line with what has been reported in other countries as well.
1: I mean, the reason presumably that you asked about pesticides was that this is not the first study to show that. There's been repeated studies suggesting that some toxins may increase the risk of Parkinson's disease. So, I mean, given that you're now the nth study to show this, presumably it requires some more serious investigation, given that there are thousands of people in Australia exposed to this in their occupation.
0: Yeah, absolutely. Importantly, not all pesticides or herbicides are the same. And this is why we need to do more research and figure out exactly like who is susceptible to what, and also what are the mechanisms. Because, you know, being exposed one day for a few minutes is not the same as being exposed as part of your job over decades. We have some evidence about some pesticides or herbicides that is stronger than for others. So, yes, we definitely need to do more work in this field.
2: How reliable is the data, given that it's self-reported? People might be years down the track, that their memory of their symptoms, the onset might have changed over time. How much does that impact the story?
0: I think this is both a strength and a limitation of our study. It is a strength because it gives people living with the disease the opportunity to express how they live with it. And it is also a limitation because, you know, when you talk about a study that involves 10,000 participants, there's just no feasible way financially and logistically to perform detailed clinic-based assessments on every single participant. So at the moment, we are doing in a subset a study that involves telehealth assessments. And this is going to help us, you know, validate what people reported in the questionnaire versus what the observations from the clinicians would be.
1: Miguel, thank you very much for joining us.
0: Thank you, Norman and Priya.
1: That's Associate Professor Miguel Renteria, who is a group leader in this neurogenomics group at Queensland Institute of Medical Research, Berghofer in Brisbane.
2: On ABC Radio National, you're with the Health Report.
1: So I really wanted to do this next story, Priya, because it's not often you hear a story, some research, where you actually don't need to do something.
2: Yes.
1: And as a consumer, you can say, do I really need that? And the specialist is going to say, well, no. And then you can say, if they say yes, you can refer them to the health report. So it's kind of a complicated story. Let's see if we get into it. And our interviewee in a moment, Professor Price Sanders, is going to tell us whether we got it right or not. So we're talking about heart failure.
2: Yes.
1: And we're talking about heart failure, which is probably the commonest form of heart failure, where your left ventricle isn't pumping out quite as much blood as it should. And the heart gets larger, and you can get an arrhythmia in your upper chambers, atrial fibrillation. And you can also, because your ventricle is being stretched and damaged, be at risk of a potentially fatal arrhythmia called ventricular fibrillation. And they often put in a defibrillator into your chest, which can zap your chest if you go into VF.
2: It can synchronize things, but yes.
1: What cardiologists have also been doing is going in and fixing up the atrial fibrillation by burning around the pulmonary vein called ablation. We've done this many times on the Health Report, and we'll have some links to those stories in the past. And the question is, do you really need to do that ablation? Because anything you do extra is extra cost and extra potential risk.
2: And we should explain perhaps that by ablating that node, really what you're saying is to the device, you take over and we'll get rid of the body's system.
1: That's right.
2: Yes.
1: In other words, the theory was that the device could work, the defibrillation
2: would be more effective.
1: Could work better.
2: Yes.
1: So Professor Price Sanders, who's director of the Centre for Heart Rhythm Disorders in Adelaide, what do we get out of 10 for our description of what's going on here?
3: That's a fantastic description. I think the important thing, though, is there's two different types of ablation. One is to ablate the pulmonary veins to get normal rhythm, which really we should be trying to do in most people with heart failure because it's got a proven mortality benefit. But the second

0: is where we damage the AV node, where we render the person dependent on the pacemaker. The thought there is really to say that we're going to allow the pacemaker to work more efficiently by ensuring that it's going to be pacing the heart and resynchronizing it.
1: And we should just explain the AV node is if you like, our endogenous pacemaker in the heart. This is our natural pacemaker.
0: It's our natural electrical system that allows the top and bottom chambers to be coordinated in activity. And so the study that we did, really, because the data would suggest that in people with atrial fibrillation, unless you burnt the node, this therapy was being less effective. And so there was a push towards undertaking this AV node ablation and rendering people dependent on the pacemaker. And so that's where this study is hugely important, because it's a randomized study. And what it shows is that there's no difference between managing it medically or to ablate the AV node. And so this is a scenario where we now should not be ablating the AV node universally on everyone, but rather we need to judge which person would benefit the most from it.
1: So to clarify, what you're doing there by getting rid of the AV node is really cutting off the messaging between the top of the heart and the bottom of the heart, leaving the bottom of the heart to its own devices. What are the side effects of that long term?
0: The side effect is really that you make the person dependent on the pacemaker. So if anything goes wrong with the pacemaker, they're not going to have a backup. There's no nature's backup when the pacemaker gives way. So although it improves symptoms, it doesn't improve survival. It doesn't improve heart failure admissions, and it renders them without any rhythm if the pacemaker should fail or get infected.
2: So you halted the trial early because there was no difference in terms of worsening of heart failure or death. And you've just said this shouldn't be done routinely then. Do we have any sense of in whom AV node ablation is effective and

0: required?
1: Yeah, so I think this is an area that we're going to need to study, but we need to get the heart rates down, because if the heart rates are going very fast, say over 120 beats a minute, then the person's not going to do too well in a compromised, in heart failure situation. So we need to get the heart rate down. But the reality is, in most people, we can do this with medications. If we cannot do it with medications, then we ought to be thinking about, is this the person who's going to benefit from AV node ablation? In this study, we improved the amount of pacing, but we didn't improve any of the outcomes.
2: So bottom line here, because another reason we're talking about this is that heart failure is becoming much, much more common as we age. It's not just a side effect of coronary heart disease, it's also a side effect of aging, is that it's another question to ask your cardiologist if they want to get the zapper out.
1: Absolutely. Look, 2% of the population have heart failure, and then 2% of the population have atrial fibrillation. This is a big deal and a very common scenario that lots of the listeners will be exposed to.
2: And just to correct, you know, to go back to my error at the beginning, is that to treat the atrial fibrillation is different if you're just getting rid of the electrical conductivity around the pulmonary vein. That's treating the atrial fibrillation, but not disconnecting the top from the bottom.
1: That's exactly right. So the listeners should know, if your cardiologist feels they can get you back to normal rhythm by treating atrial fibrillation, they should go ahead, because there's good data to suggest that it improves heart failure outcomes and also the risk of dying.
2: Professor Prash Sanders is Director of the Centre for Heart Rhythm Disorders in Adelaide.
0: On ABC Radio National, you're with the Health Report. And I'm going to leave you now with Tegan Taylor for What's That Rash?
3: Are you a selfie kind of guy, Norman? Are you the kind of guy that takes selfies a lot?
2: No. I mean, no? My arm isn't long enough. You know, I've
3: got this. That's why you need the selfie stick. You need the extendable stick. And when you go to all of your different overseas locations that you're always travelling to, you can get yourself in front of the...
2: No.
3: You don't like photos of your own, of yourself?
2: No, I'm sufficiently unself-conscious that I don't mind that. But it's hard to be in the media if you don't. But look, I just feel like a complete idiot doing selfies all over the place.
3: So you're probably not interested in today's episode of What's That Rash, which is really the ultimate selfie. A selfie of the inside of you.
2: The full body MRI.
3: That's what we're talking about today on What's That Rash?
2: The podcast where we answer the health questions that simply everyone's asking.
3: Beth is asking about full body MRIs. Beth writes, I keep seeing ads for full body MRIs. As an avid Health Report listener, I know you guys are dim on these sorts of things, but surely if I had something lurking in my body, it's better for me to know about it and then make an informed decision about what to do about it. What am I missing here?
2: Well, missing is the operative word, as we'll find out.
3: Well, indeed, a little bit of foreshadowing there. But okay, I guess a good place to start is, if you're not getting the ads that Beth is getting, what is a full body MRI?
2: The idea here is that you go into an MRI machine, and by the way, a full body MRI, as you'll discover in a minute, is not necessarily a full body MRI, but we'll come back to that in a moment. But the idea is that you do an MRI of your body.
3: And an MRI is magnetic resonance imaging. Let's take it right down to the cellular level. We're even subcellular. What is an MRI actually? How does it look inside you?
2: Basically, an MRI machine exerts a very powerful magnetic field in the body, and the molecules twist under the magnetic impulse, which is why it's called magnetic resonance. And different tissues twist at different rates, and you're able to, through complex software, analyze that and pick up really very detailed pictures of the inside of your body without using x-rays.
3: So, and the benefit of that is you're not then exposed to the radiation that could cause damage to your tissues if you were having an x-ray or a CT.
2: Yeah, and it's not necessarily always better than a CT, but it does give a lot of information. And by the way, even MRIs for something like monitoring cancer when you're having cancer treatment are not necessarily the best imaging either, because they will just show up a lump and then you need a PET scan to see whether or not it's an active lump or a lump where it's cancer, for example, that's already effectively treated. So different benefits from different types of scans, but the MRI gives you an amazing picture of the inside of the body in different slices. So imagine a slice, horizontal slice through your body, or a vertical slices through your body, and from that you can build up a composite picture.
3: We've talked about this before the idea that the

0: to check. I know for me, I'm like, how do I fit into my schedule? Skin checks, mammograms, cervical screens. I need to have regular colonoscopies because I have a family history of bowel cancer. Like sometimes it feels like just being wheeled into a single machine and just getting them to just have a look at everything all at once. It's a very appealing prospect.
1: It's hugely appealing, which is why it's big business both here and overseas. And the fact is that the screening programs that you're talking about, well, first of all, your colonoscopies are actually surveillance rather than screening because you've got a high family history, and that's very different, have been the result of many years of research to show that you can safely do a test, say the fecal occult blood test, the little poo test on the cardboard, or the cervical screening, now looking for HPV in the cervix, and breast mammograms. Those have been studied to see whether or not the benefits outweigh the risks. And the risks are missing cancers and overdiagnosing cancers, and doing it at a cost that's affordable for the nation. And so you want a cheap, effective, reasonably accurate test that really doesn't diagnose the condition. And that's a key here, is you're not diagnosing anything through screening. You're just finding an increased risk. So, for example, if you show blood on your bowel cancer screen, that doesn't necessarily mean that you've got bowel cancer, but it means that you're a higher risk and you need further testing. And so MRIs do not fit into this because they have not shown a benefit for mass screening, that the benefits outweigh the costs and the risks.
0: I do want to get into a bit of a breakdown of that in a minute, but to sort of talk about what Beth is seeing, the market here is that there are MRIs around and you can pay to have a full body MRI scan. I went through, I put in a fake phone number to sort of get a sense of how much it costs. The one that is closest to me is a $3,000 scan. And that's, like you say, just like a first step to see if anything's there. And so they are something that is much more available if you can afford it than it ever was before. And so I suppose if you can afford it, you go, well, why not?
1: So we're not here to tell you don't do it.
0: But, it kind of sounds like you are.
1: Well, not really. I mean, you just need to know the risks versus the potential benefits.
0: It does feel like something that the risk feels low. So like, okay, I know you're about to disabuse me of these ideas, but as the closest thing to a punter we have in this conversation, Norman, if I'm seeing something like this, I'm like, okay, cool. If I've got $3,000 kicking around in my bank account, which I don't, I can kind of go, well, it's all upside for me. Either I have the scan and they find nothing and I'm healthy and amazing, or I have the scan and they find something and I can get it treated. And when you hear people tell stories about this sort of thing, you only ever hear these people who are like, the scan saved my life. I spoke to a woman a while ago, it found an aneurysm. You hear from other people that they have like an accidental scan that discovers that they also have some bladder cancer or something in their kidney. And it feels like only good things can come of this. I'm either clear or I find something that I wouldn't have found otherwise before it's a problem. What could be bad about that?
1: So if it's $3,000 out of your own pocket, then you'd say, well, okay, you roll the dice. But when you hear these stories, you don't hear the stories of people who found what's called in medicine an incidentaloma. In other words, you find something that's meaningless. The classic one is where you do a lung scan looking for lung disease and it picks up the thyroid gland along the way and they find a nodule on the thyroid. And that nodule may actually mean absolutely nothing, but you end up with surgery or treatment to your thyroid for something that might never have turned into cancer. Then there will be a complication rate with that surgery, which you would not have otherwise been exposed to. So nobody tells you about those stories, but they tell you about the findings of something that could have saved their lives. And no doubt there are those instances there. Let's just take a helicopter view. You pay $3,000, you think, why not? Well, if they find something and they've got to investigate, you're not paying out of your own pocket for that investigation.
0: Oh, we are.
1: The taxpayer's paying for it, or your health insurance is paying for it, and therefore everybody else in your health insurance system is paying for it. Because once you found something, that testing is therefore on the public purse in one way or another. So there you are generating increased costs to the health system and increased costs to yourself because you might be going through all that for nothing. because it was nothing, there was no issue there. And then nobody tells you about the things they miss on an MRI scan, so that you come out with false reassurance.

0: well, I've had an MRI scan, I've got blood in my poo, it didn't show anything, I'm not going to do anything about this symptom because my MRI scan was clear. Well, you can miss things. Radiologists are not perfect, even with artificial intelligence helping them with the diagnostic process. Things do get missed, and that's not incompetence on the part of anybody. Things get missed. Things develop between scans. So it's well known that in between breast screens, women can develop breast cancer. When you go back and look at their breast screen, you can't see a cancer, and it's developed very quickly. So you get false reassurance, and that could be life-threatening in itself, is that you ignore a symptom that you otherwise might have taken action on because you think your MRI is clear. So you've got to, as long as you walk in with your eyes open, this just tells you what you're like to some extent at that moment in time. It doesn't predict the future.
1: Both ends of this pendulum feel like they're sort of saying the opposite thing. It might catch something that you don't need it to catch, or it might not catch anything at all. You're like, well, you haven't reassured me. I'm still now more nervous about my health than ever.
0: Well, that's the other side of it, is does it create health anxiety? And the evidence on this is actually mixed. So you'll hear a lot of people in the screening community who don't like the idea of whole body MRI saying, oh, it creates unnecessary anxiety. The evidence on that is actually not that strong, because you know somebody like Beth is saying, well, I'm prepared to take that. I'm not necessarily going to be more anxious than I otherwise am. And therefore, it's up to me as an adult. I can go through it, and it's not necessarily going to make me more or less anxious. And there is a little bit of evidence that it settles some people's minds. But as I said before, it may settle your mind unreasonably, because it's not a reassurance for the future. It's a reassurance maybe at that moment in time.
1: What if it comes back and it does find something?
0: Like cancer, for example.
1: Correct.
0: So the problem with early detection of cancer, while it sounds great and we'd all like that to happen, there is a phenomenon called lead time bias. So for some tumours, there's no evidence or very little evidence that early detection makes a difference to overall survival. So let's say you find an early pancreatic cancer, you operate, you remove it, and you have 10 years of survival when the statistics would suggest the 5-year survival is X percentage, and you've beaten the odds on that. The problem is you might have lived from that moment where you had your MRI scan, you might have lived 10 years anyway. It's just that you've lived 10 years with the knowledge you've got pancreatic cancer, and it might have been diagnosed later in your life, but it's not made any difference to your survival. So in other words, later diagnosis and treatment may give you the same survival that you otherwise would have. It does your head in a bit, because we've been trained to think that early detection is good for you, as it is in many situations. And it may end up being good for you in pancreatic cancer, but you've got to watch this lead time bias. And it's been notorious in ovarian cancer, for example, and early detection of ovarian cancer. People have said, oh, this is fantastic. This is what we've got to do. And it may well end up being so, but the evidence at the moment tends to suggest there's lead time bias, that you're just living with the knowledge you've got ovarian cancer rather than necessarily having cured it.
1: So pivoting a bit away from cancer, the other sorts of things that these kind of scans are looking for are things like musculoskeletal defects, neurodegeneration as well. Can you talk to me about the idea of low-value care?
0: So low-value care is where you're intervening and it's costing a lot of money without necessarily any benefit to the individual or the community at large. So my favourite example of this is, in fact, from an MRI study. So this was an MRI study of people with no history of osteoarthritis in their knee. I think from memory, they were in their 50s. And they did an MRI of one knee. And what they found was that it's almost normal in your 50s to have an MRI scan of the knee that looks like World War III. You know, you've got torn meniscus, you've got ragged edges to your cartilage and so on. So then they went back and looked at the symptoms of people. Did they have knee pain? And there was no correlation between their knee pain and their MRI scan. Which means if you've got knee pain and you go and have an MRI scan, you're going to see stuff which is actually normal. It looks terrible, but sends you off for treatment when you might otherwise not need it.
1: It's funny that you use knee osteoarthritis as an example there, Norman, because as you hinted at before, a lot of these full body MRIs are not actually full body MRIs, and they actually finish, some of them finish around the mid thigh or sometimes down to the ankles. So if you did have something happening in your knee, you're not necessarily going to find it out from this thing.
0: You was robbed.
1: So when we're talking harms here, we're not really talking about harms from the scan itself.

0: maybe a little bit of harm to your bank balance, given that they are about $3,000. We're talking more about indirect downstream harms that is actually really hard to know from me as an individual whether I've been harmed or not. It's more like a snapshot of society that we get.
1: Be interesting to see how many doctors would have it done on themselves.
0: Mm.
1: And my guess would be, my hypothesis would be very few. There's no way I would have one done on me.
0: You wouldn't be curious to know what's going on inside?
1: No.
0: You already know what the inside of your knees look like.
1: That's right. Yeah, my knee's screwed. And you know, that's up to me to get sorted. But do I want anything else? You know, I'll do my bowel cancer screening. You know, and I'll watch for other symptoms and new symptoms. You know, and you could come back and say, oh, well, why didn't you, if you'd had an old body MRI, you know, 10 years from now and I've got pancreatic cancer, well, why didn't you have it done? Even then, I wouldn't necessarily regret it because I wouldn't be sure that it would have made a big difference to my outcome. So I'm actually comfortable in that decision. But if Beth wants to have it done, I mean, she might be lucky and they'll find something that makes a big difference. I just couldn't be bothered with the anxiety, unnecessary testing, the time taken out of my life for very little benefit, and the money out of my pocket. I'd rather spend it on an economy airfare to Europe.
0: as if you've ever travelled economy in your life.
1: If indeed an economy airfare costs that, given the current crisis in the Middle East. But anyway.
0: So what's our bottom line for Beth?
1: Beth, go with our blessing if you want to do it. Just listen to us about what the risks versus benefits are and you make up your own mind.
0: Well, Beth, thank you so much for the question. You can send us your questions. We are thatrash@abc.net.au.
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0: Good afternoon. Rio Davis with ABC News. The Federal Health Minister says an investigation into the handling of the Northern Territory's diphtheria outbreak will be needed down the track. The Australian Centre for Disease Control has recorded at least 242 cases this year across the country, an outbreak 30 times larger than the next biggest on record. Minister Mark Butler was asked if he thinks the outbreak is a public health failing.
1: Something clearly has gone wrong here, having an outbreak that is so big compared to the historical position of a disease that most developed countries have largely consigned to the dustbin of history does mean we have to examine what has gone wrong here.
0: Northern Territory Police say they're still investigating a suspected hit-and-run death in Alice Springs last week. A local 57-year-old Indigenous man was found unresponsive with head injuries on Wednesday night last week, prompting a police investigation. Detective Senior Sergeant Michael Ordleman says anyone who was on Len Kittle Drive between 7 and 10pm that night should contact police.
2: We're still actively pursuing that. That was the one from Wednesday night, the 20th. At this stage, police have made contact or eliminated 5 vehicles from the inquiry.
0: Northern Territory Police say they still hold concerns for a 31-year-old man missing in northeast Arnhem Land. Police received reports that the man, referred to as Marius, had not returned to Yirrkala as planned on Friday evening. Superintendent Katie Hatzismalis says the search for Marius has covered more than 76 square kilometres, and she's urging anyone who's seen his vehicle to contact police.
3: We're particularly interested in anyone who may have seen the blue Toyota Hilux dual cab with registration CG10EZ. And we encourage anyone with information to contact police on 131444.
0: Oil prices have plunged more than 5% as hopes rise for a deal to end the US-Israeli war on Iran. Sarah Amir reports.
4: Brent crude has plummeted to around $98 a barrel, even as the US president urges negotiators not to rush into a deal. Donald Trump says both sides must take their time and get it right. A deal that's reportedly under consideration involves a 60-day ceasefire extension, reopening the Strait of Hormuz, and a plan for further negotiations over Iran's nuclear program. U.S. Secretary of State Marco Rubio says it's still a work in progress.
5: As the president said, he's not in a hurry. He's not going to make a bad deal.
4: Iran's foreign ministry spokesperson Esmail Baghaei has said the two sides are both very close and very far from reaching an agreement.
0: Political analysts believe it would be impossible to survive the modern political landscape without the support of a powerful organisation. Independents raising the idea of starting a political party have referenced the meteoric rise of One Nation, which appears on track to become the official opposition. Polling suggests One Nation could be on track to win as many as 59 seats at the next federal election. But Griffith University Associate Professor Paul Williams says a teal-led party would not affect the One Nation vote.
6: If you created a Venn diagram of Australian voters, you've got a circle of teal or community independent voters in one circle, and you've got a completely detached circle of One Nation voters on the other side.
0: And former Australian rules footballer and coach, Australian of the Year and motor neurone disease campaigner Neil Danaher has died at the age of 65. Costa Haratos reports.
7: Neil Danaher played 82 games for Essendon during an injury-interrupted VFL and AFL career from 1979 to 1990. After his retirement, he coached Melbourne from the bottom of the ladder to the grand final in 3 years. He dedicated his later years to raising awareness for motor neurone disease through his charity Fight MND following his diagnosis in 2013. By the time Danaher was named Australian of the Year in 2025, he was unable to speak, but that didn't stop his message from being heard.
8: Our vision is simple, the world without MND.
7: Neil Danaher is survived by his wife Jan, their 4 children and multiple grandchildren.
0: The chief executive of Fight MND, Matt Tilley, says Danaher fought the disease until the end.
9: And every day we deal with the fact that MND is a disease that once diagnosed, the one certainty is that you will die. But today we take like incredible inspiration from Neil, who really just wanted to take it right up to that certainty.
0: You're up to date with the latest in ABC News.
10: Good evening and welcome to PM. I'm Samantha Donovan, coming to you from the lands of the Wurundjeri people of the Kulin Nation in Melbourne. Tonight, beloved AFL legend, former Australian of the Year and motor neurone disease awareness campaigner Neil Danaher dies at the age of 65. Also, Australia's spy chief tells the Royal Commission that ASIO's focus shifted away from counter-terrorism before the Bondi terror attack. And swimming star James Magnussen loses at the Enhanced Games but wins big money.
11: For a lot of people that compete in these sports outside of the absolute top echelon in the world, they actually don't make money out of it. So to have an event that throws money at them becomes really, really attractive.
10: First this evening to the Royal Commission on Anti-Semitism and Social Cohesion hearings in Sydney. Australia's terrorism threat level and the conduct of Australia's security and law enforcement agencies in the lead-up to December's terror attack at Bondi Beach have been examined today. Among the witnesses giving evidence were the head of ASIO and the Assistant Commissioner of the Australian Federal Police. Our reporter Tanya Dendrinos has been at the hearing. Tanya, Mike Burgess, the head of Australia's domestic security agency ASIO, gave evidence to the Royal Commission today. What did he have to say?
12: So Mike Burgess told the Royal Commission that he felt ASIO's funding was sufficient to deal with threats at the time of the Bondi attack. He'd previously been asked about the raising of Australia's terrorism threat level to probable in August 2024. That was up from possible. And he spoke about a heightened risk to Jewish Australians following the Hamas attacks of October 7, 2023 in Israel. Now, counsel assisting asked the head of ASIO, Mike Burgess, if the threat level is growing and ASIO can already be described as stretched back in 2025, then can the public be assured that ASIO has sufficient resources and powers to respond to anti-Semitic conduct in the nature of a terrorist attack?
13: I believe they can be assured that my agency puts its resources where it needs to, and if we have a resource issue, I will ask government and government will consider that through the budget process. And as we've seen recently, we had an ask of government to deal with the online radicalisation problem, and the government have given us and the Federal Police an investment to provide additional resources to address that growing threat.
12: And one of the major questions this hearing block will raise with Mike Burgess is what was known about the gunman prior to the Bondi terror attack and what was done with that information. But Sam, that is not a question that was asked of Mike Burgess in the public hearing today. Counsel assisting has made it clear he and many other witnesses in this session will be giving evidence in closed hearings for reasons of national security.
10: And Tanya, I understand the interactions between the New South Wales Police and the Jewish Communities Security Group, which is known as CSG, are being examined at the inquiry. What did the Royal Commission hear about those interactions today?
12: That's right, Sam. There were two witnesses who gave evidence this afternoon under pseudonyms. They explained that CSG is made up of licensed security professionals and volunteers that work to protect Jewish Australians and their way of life. That includes providing security at places like schools and at public events. Now, we heard today that CSG provides its own security assessments for events, and that both last year as well as in 2023 and 2024, there had been a police presence request for the Hanukkah by the Sea event. Today's second CSG witness was its chief operating officer, who last year said he had phone conversations with police from the Eastern Suburbs Area Command.
14: That given the current threat environment that our community was facing, the fact that it was an open air event, the fact that CSG couldn't be armed in that environment, we were not allowed to do so legislatively, and given the number of people expected to attend the event, we were requesting that there be a static presence.
15: And what, to your recollection, did the operations inspector say to you?
14: His response to my recollection was that they do not believe a static presence is required based on the risk assessment they would have undertaken internally.
12: Now, Sam, this witness said he would have tried to convince the officer otherwise, saying that there would be a lot of community unease if there was no static police presence for the entire event. Now, we know from Council Assisting's opening remarks today, New South Wales Police opted to have officers attend in a mobile capacity, that is, coming in and out of the event and not remaining there for its duration. Earlier in the day, the Commission heard from Leanne McCusker,

0: an event.
1: Tania Dendrinos reporting for us from the Royal Commission on Anti-Semitism and Social Cohesion. Now to the news that will sadden so many. Neil Danaher, the 2025 Australian of the Year, beloved AFL figure and motor neurone disease awareness campaigner, has died. He was 65. The Essendon champion and former Melbourne coach had been courageously battling the debilitating disease, the beast as he called it, for more than a decade. He turned his fight into a tireless campaign to find a cure and raised more than $115 million for medical research. David Sparks filed this report.
2: Away goes Neil Danaher. Will he get a goal? It's a beautiful kick. Neil Danaher, welcome back.
3: As a football player, Neil Danaher was a champion, showing talent and poise for Essendon in the then VFL.
4: Final of 1981 as Neil Danaher comes in for the kick that could possibly win the game.
3: Danaher went on to coach the Melbourne Football Club for 10 years, ending in 2007, taking them to the grand final in 2000. But it was his fight against motor neurone disease, or MND, and his advocacy for others suffering from the illness that earned him respect beyond football.
5: What drives me is not about me, it's about others.
3: He co-founded the charity Fight MND in 2014, raising money for research and treatment. Fight MND launched the Big Freeze, a fundraiser held each year at the Melbourne Cricket Ground during the King's birthday game between Melbourne and Collingwood. Fight MND says it's raised more than $115 million since then. Danaher was named Australian of the Year last year. In a speech to the Collingwood Football Club in 2015, he described motor neurone disease.
5: It's a bastard of a disease. I call it the beast. I personalise it because I'm trying to fight it. If you want your worst enemy to die and have a disease that hangs around for a while, MND's the one you go with.
3: Neil Danaher's family released a statement this afternoon saying, "We're brokenhearted to share that our much-loved husband, dad and poppy, Neil Danaher, passed away at home surrounded by his family." The statement continues, "From day one, Neil was a fighter. His determination was unmatched, choosing every day to find opportunity where others might see only challenge, and taking the fight to the beast with everything he had." His family also praised his cheeky grin, his sharp sense of humour, and his commitment to his family. Those who played under Neil Danaher during his time as coach at Melbourne have spoken of the influence his leadership had on them.
6: Sort of still comes as a shock, really, you know, when you hear, because you just think that he's just going to keep going, such as the force of the man. Well, he was also very stubborn. I've got to say this, he was stubborn. He was hard-nosed. He was hard on all of us as players, you know, but we obviously, as you can see and hear from all the players that played under him, when they speak about him, we respected him so much. Melbourne was one of the poorer clubs in Melbourne, going through a really difficult time, debt and whatnot, you know. Neil took it upon himself to be the number one spokesman for the Melbourne Football Club, the team he was coaching, to get them into the media and into the, you know, the limelight. And that's where I think the character and the superstar that is Neil Danaher was sort of forged. And obviously it was with the diagnosis of MND after that, where he really did his real work. And I think it's God's work, what he's done, to bring, you know, so much money and attention to what is an insidious, horrible disease, the beast.
3: In 2019, Danaher went back to the Melbourne Football Club.
5: There's always opportunity. And my opportunity was to fight MND. And it allowed me to prevail. It allowed me to find purpose, to understand what's happening to me.
3: The Prime Minister, Anthony Albanese, paid tribute to Neil Danaher in Parliament.
7: With the passing of Neil Danaher, we all grieve for a great Australian. On behalf of the government and the people of Australia, I offer our heartfelt condolences to the Danaher family, his wife Jan, children Beck, Ben, Lauren and Luke, many grandchildren and wider family. They did so much to support the man that they loved so deeply.
3: Neil Danaher was 65 years old.
1: David Sparks reporting, and I bet there'll be a huge celebration of Neil's life at the Big Freeze Melbourne versus Collingwood game in a couple of weeks. What a fight he put up over

0: the last decade or so. The head of the National Anti-Corruption Commission, Paul Brereton, is resigning 3 years into his five-year term. He'll stand down in July. After years of calls for its establishment by transparency experts and politicians, the NAC, as it's known, started work in mid-2023. But the term of Mr Brereton, its first commissioner, has been controversial at times. In a statement, he denied any impropriety today, but said the ongoing focus on those matters was drawing attention away from the core purpose of the NAC. AJ Brown is a professor of public policy and law at Griffith Uni and the chair of Transparency International Australia. And I asked him to tell us more about the controversies that have plagued Mr. Brereton's time as NAC commissioner.
1: Well, I think there were really two problems. One was the fact that As the Assistant Inspector General who investigated the war crimes in Afghanistan for the Inspector General of the Australian Defence Force, he had an ongoing role in providing some advice to the defence portfolio through the Inspector General on the continued follow-up to those investigations, those really important investigations. That raised the perception that he was not independent of the Defence Department and of the Australian Defence Force, even though he, as an anti-corruption commissioner, is responsible for overseeing anti-corruption in that huge and very important part of the Commonwealth Government. And I think that then, and the fact that he was, as a result of that, still a major general in the Army Reserves and therefore still holding office within the Australian Defence Force, meant that there were just very big questions about the perception that somehow he was not independent of defence and that that was therefore potentially compromising public confidence in his ability to be a truly independent National Anti-Corruption Commissioner.
0: And he was also criticised in terms of his decision not to take the robo-debt scandal further. What happened there?
1: Well, that was again a link because he had worked with the major public servant, Catherine Campbell, who was also a former Army Reserve officer in the Army Reserve. And she obviously then, as secretary of the relevant Commonwealth Department, was a central figure in the whole terrible, disastrous scandal that was robo-debt. So the consequence of that was that although he took some efforts to recuse himself or remove himself from the decision as to whether or not any possible corrupt conduct by robo-debt officials should be investigated or not, he did participate in that decision and in the announcement of that decision, which initially was not to investigate any of the officials associated with robo-debt. Obviously, that was then overturned as a result of public outcry and further scrutiny and a review by the independent inspector of the National Anti-Corruption Commission itself. And that investigation was then concluded and found that two of the officials, although not Catherine Campbell, two of the officials involved had acted dishonestly to an extent that could be described as serious corrupt conduct. But I think that initial decision not to get involved in reviewing whether or not there had been corrupt conduct in the context of robo-debt really undermined public confidence because there was such high demand for the National Anti-Corruption Commission to show that it was prepared to get involved and do its job in relation to, you know, one of the biggest public sector breakdowns that the Commonwealth Government has ever seen.
0: So do you think those controversies surrounding Mr Brereton have been damaging to the National Anti-Corruption Commission that, as you say, people had been calling for so long?
1: Oh, there's no question that the mishandling of the Commissioner's relationship with defence and his decisions or the fact that he didn't decide earlier to fully recuse himself from any defence matters created a real thorn in the side for the Commission and certainly raised the question and stimulated a lot of public debate about whether the Commission was independent. And that has overshadowed a lot of the very good and very independent, very strenuous hard work that the National Anti-Corruption Commission has now started to do.
0: AJ Brown is a Professor of Public Policy and Law at Griffith Uni in Queensland and the Chair of Transparency International Australia. This is PM. I'm Samantha Donovan. You can hear all our programs live or later on ABC Listen. The shooting deaths of two Victorian police officers in the state's high country last year shocked the nation. Senior Constable Vadim Devahota and Detective Leading Senior Constable Neil Thompson were killed by a self-proclaimed sovereign citizen, Desi Freeman, at a property at Porepunkah. After being on the run for many months, Freeman was shot dead by police in March this year. The three deaths are now being investigated by the Victorian Coroner's Court as two separate incidents. Our reporter Kathleen O'Connor was at the coroner's court today.
2: Sam, the inquiry into the police officers' deaths back in August of 2025 at a property in Porepunkah began today under Victoria's State Coroner Judge Liberty Sanger. Information was read out about the moments leading up to, during and directly after the shootings. So what we know is that police went to the property to execute a warrant in relation to an alleged sexual assault of a child. Police say when they approached the property, Desi Freeman refused to come out, swearing at the officers, saying the search was illegal and that they could all go to hell. When police attempted to force entry, he then fired a shotgun at multiple police officers. The first shot was fired at Detective Leading Senior Constable Thompson, causing him to collapse. The second shot was fired at Senior Constable Vadim Devahota. Desi Freeman then took his handgun and ammunition before firing more rounds at police, who ran to take cover. Police say during this time, Desi Freeman then stood over the bodies of the two police officers and said various things, which out of respect of the families, he just refused to repeat that in court. Four of the eight police officers had body-worn cameras, which will be supplied to the coroner, including phone vision recorded by two civilians.
0: The Victorian Coroner's Court is also dealing with the inquiry into the death of Desi Freeman himself in March. He was shot dead by police. What did the court hear about what happened on that private property the day he did die?
2: Yeah, so Desi Freeman's death happened on March 30, which was a few months away from that incident that happened in Porepunkah. Police received intelligence. Desi Freeman was on a rural property near the Victoria-New South Wales border a week before police went to arrest him. After some covert surveillance, they confirmed that it was actually Desi Freeman who was living there at the time. Police approached the 40-foot shipping container and asked him to surrender. Police say that he refused to come out, and then he called police thugs and bullies, saying that he shot two police officers months earlier in self-defence. Police say at one stage, one police member heard Desi Freeman shout, "Cowards, come and get me." After more than 2 hours of negotiations, Desi Freeman then came out of the shipping container and pointed a black handgun at the arresting officers. After police say they believe or they either heard or felt Desi Freeman had fired the gun he was carrying, they then returned fire. They later confirmed that the gun was, in fact, Senior Constable Devahota's. Upon inspection, one bullet was unaccounted for. No police officers were wearing body-worn cameras at the time, so the coroner won't have any vision to look at to help with this investigation into Desi Freeman's death. However, police say there was a helicopter above that captured some of the incident, including the fatal final interaction. There's also 24 minutes of voice memo audio from Desi Freeman's phone that recorded some of that audio from inside the shipping container and of the shooting itself. There was no sign of his family in court today, and we'll just see what happens in the coming months.
0: Kathleen O'Connor reporting from the Victorian Coroner's Court, and the next court date for both those cases are yet to be set by the coroner. Australian swimmer James Magnussen has belly flopped on his debut at the Enhanced Games in Las Vegas, finishing last in both of his events. Despite that, he'll return home an extra $140,000 richer. The Enhanced Games has been set up by a couple of entrepreneurs and allows athletes to take performance-enhancing drugs that are usually banned in competitive sports. Those who took part say the money on offer was just too good to pass up. Angus Randall filed this report.
3: Stroke for stroke, proud.

0: In the final event of the first Enhanced Games, a new world record for the men's 50-metre freestyle is broken. Sort of. Greek swimmer Christian Kolomeev's name won't appear in any official books for shaving 7 tenths of a second off the world record. The four-time Olympian will have to settle for the $1.4 million bonus for the superfast swim.
1: I'm going to say it's not bad at all. This is going to change my life.
0: The first Enhanced Games in Las Vegas has offered a very different take on sporting excellence. There were only three sports, sprinting, swimming and weightlifting. All events are designed to last less than a minute, and as long as it's legal to take in Las Vegas, anything goes. Enhanced Games CEO Maximilian Martin says it's just the beginning.
2: We arrived in mainstream culture. We are here to stay.
0: For Australians, much of the focus was on Olympic medalist James Magnusson. But it was a weekend to forget. Despite finishing last in both the 50 and 100 metres freestyle, he'll still receive $140,000. The sheer amount of money on offer has highlighted what's usually available in elite swimming. Olympic gold medalist Hunter Armstrong once held the world record for 50 metres backstroke. Despite this success, the American was thinking of leaving the pool forever.
3: I had some financial problems after Paris, so it was truly a decision of, do I want to retire and start my normal life, or do I really want to stand on that Olympic stage on home soil?
0: The Paris Olympics 2 years ago was the first Games to give cash prizes for winning gold, although many countries, including Australia, offer their own incentives. By coming first in the 50 metres backstroke at the Enhanced Games, Hunter Armstrong won $350,000 in the space of 24 seconds.
3: Enhanced was able to put me in a position where I can still compete and push forward to LA.
0: What's more remarkable is he did it clean of any drug taking. Hunter Armstrong hopes he can qualify for the Los Angeles Olympics in 2 years, although his future remains unclear. The US Anti-Doping Agency says any athlete that passes its drug testing can qualify for the Olympics, but World Aquatics has threatened to ban any swimmers that compete in the Enhanced Games. Professor Rob Orgy is head of exercise and sports science at Federation University. He can understand why athletes entered the Enhanced Games.
4: For a lot of people that compete in these sports outside of the absolute top echelon in the world, they actually don't make money out of it. So to have an event that throws money at them becomes really, really attractive.
0: But he says anyone who attended the Games is now tainted.
4: I think if you're an athlete and you were to compete against someone who'd been in this, let's call it a circus rather than a sporting event, you'd be really unsure as to whether they were clean or not.
0: There are also welfare concerns. Anabolic steroids can cause aggression and depression. They can enlarge the heart, leading to heart failure, and cause liver and kidney damage. The Enhanced Games organisers also sell a range of supplements on their website. Professor Orgy worries the event was more focused on what it can advertise to viewers over athletic achievement.
4: There's a booming market, especially in older adults, looking for that magical secret of not ageing. So taking testosterone, taking peptides, doing those sorts of things. So the market's huge, and I can understand the buzz that these people are trying to create around a product that they then on-sell. And again, maybe not with good health benefits for people.
0: The Enhanced Games is intending to be held every year. However, a 2027 date has not been set.
5: Angus Randall reporting. Thanks for joining me for PM. I'm Samantha Donovan. The podcast of the full program is available on ABC Listen. And that's where you'll find ABC News Daily with Sam Hawley each weekday morning too. Today's episode has energy expert Saul Kavanagh on what's to come in the global fuel crisis caused by the closure of the Strait of Hormuz. PM will be back at the same time tomorrow. I hope you can be with us then. Good night.

0: You are at a bus stop. A young girl is dropped off not long after you're there. And minutes later, an older woman comes by and gives the girl a bar of chocolate. And then they walk off holding hands. Did you just witness a crime? The unsettling answer is you might not be able to tell.
1: With kidnapping, I think, you know, we get the

0: audience to think about it, when they hear kidnapping, they probably think, stranger comes up to child, child makes a fuss, kicks and screams, kidnapper pulls them into their van, drives off. But that mental representation we have, it might be very different to how kidnapping actually occurs.
1: And if you didn't recognize it as anything out of the usual at the time, how much of it will you be able to remember days, months, even years later?
2: Memory decays very rapidly. So within the first even hour that we've experienced something, we will forget about 60% of details of what we've witnessed.
1: On All in the Mind from ABC Radio National, I'm Sana Qadar, and this is part three of our special series, Forensic. It's all about the psychological tools used to crack crimes, what works, what doesn't, and the surprising ways things can go wrong. Today, eyewitness memory. All in the Mind senior producer James Bullen is here. Hi, James.
3: Hi, Sana.
1: So how often is eyewitness memory used in cases?
3: It's used very frequently in Australia. It's a really persuasive form of evidence for courts, juries, justice systems. So if an eyewitness testimony is available, chances are that it will be called upon in a court and it will be used. Now, I spoke to Dr. Celine Van Gold, who we also had on the last episode of the show, talking about false confessions. She's an associate professor at the University of Sydney.
2: DNA evidence, fingerprint evidence, any other type of bodily fluids indicates that a person might have been there, but not that they committed a crime necessarily. Well, an eyewitness does that. And there's also a lot of crimes like domestic violence or any type of other crime where often the only evidence that's there is somebody's memory, is the victim or the witness. So for that reason, before it even goes to court, there is a lot of value in eyewitness memory.
1: And how much weight is put on this kind of testimony?
3: Celine says a huge amount of weight is put on eyewitness testimony in court systems.
2: When there's a person sitting there, tears in her eyes, saying like, I saw this with my own eyes, I'm 100% certain that's the person that murdered the other one, it has a very emotive and a strong impact on jury members and on judges. Jury research has also shown that it is one of the most powerful pieces of evidence that you can provide within a jury trial.
1: Okay, so it sounds like the stakes around eyewitness memory are really high. But Celine Van Gold also mentioned that there are, you know, shortcomings here. So what does that mean?
3: That's where we're going to go next.
2: We've got various factors that will influence how accurately we can recall a crime. And that's, for example, our age will have an influence. So a child will recall something that they've witnessed completely different than an adult will. But also, for example, if we are paying attention or how stressed that we are at the time that we are recalling something. And these are factors that will impact our memory at the time that we are encoding what is happening to us.
3: Encoding is the first step in how we remember. The steps of memory go encoding, storage, then retrieval. But let's focus on step two, storage.
2: So this is when we transfer what we're seeing into our memory to be stored and then recalled at a later point in time. Now, how we store our memory will also impact what and how we remember things. And this is, for example, how we tag certain memories. So the pre-existing knowledge that we have will help us to organize all this information that is coming in and store it in a cohesive way.
3: And just to pick up on the tagging, so what does that mean exactly?
2: So if we look at our brain, it's technically like a big neural network where we get all little pieces of information that we experience, and then we try to store it in this specific like network of little nodes that are interconnected. So for example, if I witness a car crash, I've got this piece of information that there was a car involved, there might be broken glass, there might be victims there, there might be a second car, it crashed into a tree. So there's all little pieces of information that I'm trying to store in my network or in my neural network for this car crash. And then I will tag it or I will put like a little reminder, like this is the car crash that I witnessed. And because I know what a car crash is, maybe I've never experienced one before, but I've known it from TV or about reading about it, I can say this is a car crash. And if I later on want to retrieve that information, I just have to think back about that tag that I gave it, like car crash, and then those details will come back.
3: Mostly that will be the details you experienced in this particular event. Here, the car crash that you witnessed. But tags can overlap.
2: So what can happen as well is that there's other car crashes that I've witnessed in TV shows, and that also might like light up when I try to recall this original car crash that I've witnessed myself, and I might recall some details that I've actually not witnessed but witnessed somewhere else. Mm-hmm. If we think about really young kids, they might not have even have heard about a car crash. So they just see these cars crashing into each other and they're like, oh, there's cars, there's broken glass, there's people that are injured. But even like an injured person might be the very first time that they experience it. So for them to coherently store that and then give it like one little tag becomes a lot more difficult. So they often need to be like assisted when they're trying to recall that information later on to coherently being able to recall everything that they've observed.
3: For adults, Celine says that it's actually a lot easier to organise because over time we've learnt how to sort and store the information that's coming in.
2: But we can still make mistakes because we have a lot of similar experiences. So we might, if we don't remember specific detail, we might fill that gap into our memory with a detail from a previously experienced incident or something that we've witnessed somewhere else. And when that happens, we call that a source monitoring mistake. So we are confusing our sources between our sources where this information is coming from. I'm trying to remember the specific car incident that I've witnessed, but I've got some gaps in my memory, so I'm filling it in and I'm taking it from a different source, a car crash that I saw on a TV episode.
3: Celine says that these source monitoring mistakes, that's our brains filling gaps with information from elsewhere, happen more often than we think.
2: Memory decays very rapidly. So within the first even hour that we've experienced something, we will forget about 60% of details of what we've witnessed. It's not arbitrary what we forget, so we will keep on remembering those details that were central to us, that we paid attention to, that we focused on. And then over time, we see that about, and this is, goes into days and months, that we remember about 30% of all the details of that specific one-off incidents that we witnessed. And it actually makes sense because when you go out in the street, you're not expecting to come across a crime or to witness a car accident. So you might not be paying attention from start to finish. It might be all of a sudden your attention gets like captured by it. You witness it, and then it's different than if you study for a test where your sole focus is on just remembering what you're learning. With an incident like that, so many things are going on. So while you observe everything, you also forget a lot of those details. Now, what then happens is you remember about 30%, but at the same time, there's a pressure on you to remember certain things because police will come and ask you questions, friends might ask you questions, family might ask you questions. So you're eager to provide answers. Now, those natural gaps that are in our memory can actually quite easily be filled with information from different sources. And that can be a person asking a leading question. So, what was the blue car doing? Like, were they driving erratically before they crashed? And that question already implies that a car was blue, even though I might not have said that before or not remember it that way. And then I can take that information and slot that into my memory for the color of the car that I witnessed. It can also be that my co-witness, another person that's heard, like, oh my God, did you just see how that one person punched the other one? And while I don't remember that, well, there's another person that watched it as well. And clearly there was a punch. So now all of a sudden that becomes part of my memory as well.
3: This is also related to what we heard about last episode of the series, where in interrogations, small changes in how questions are asked can alter the way someone remembers an event. But the percentages Celine Van Gold mentioned, only remembering about 30% of an event, that was shocking to me.
2: We do remember details that are right because otherwise we wouldn't be able to function, right? And a life would be a lie. So we're still good at remembering certain things, but it is a lot of surrounding details that might not be necessarily detrimental to anything in our daily life if we think back about our childhoods. But when it comes to crimes, then it becomes very important which ones of these details we've actually experienced and which ones we've gotten or reconstructed, so to say, because that can be the difference between a wrongful conviction or a rightful conviction. It can be accusing somebody of something they didn't do, or it become a miscarriage of justice. When it comes to a legal system, how a memory works can be quite damaging for a justice system and for the integrity of a justice system.
1: From ABC Radio National, you're listening to All in the Mind. I'm Sana Qadar. Today, reporter James Bullen is asking, how reliable is eyewitness testimony?
3: Okay, Sana, I want to show you a video now.
1: Okay.
3: You might have seen it before, but let's have a look. I'm going to pass you the phone.
1: Okay.
3: It's an awareness test.
1: Right. I don't think I've done one before, so I don't know if I've seen this, but Okay. Let's see. Okay, so I see a black page that says awareness test. Okay, now it's like a lineup of guys with basketballs. They're wearing sporty clothes. How many passes does the... Oh, I missed the question. I was so busy explaining what I'm seeing. How many passes do they make? Okay. I don't know. This is a lot of passes. Now the number 13 has splashed up. Did you see the moonwalking bear? No, I was too busy panicking about how I had missed the first bit of the question, and oh my gosh, there was a moonwalking bear? Oh, okay, right, there's the moonwalking bear. Yeah, I see him now this time around. That's so funny.
3: It gets everyone.
1: He's like right in the middle of the frame.
3: Yeah.
1: It is funny because all the, they're all wearing kind of, it's quite a muted tone. So they're all wearing kind of grays and blacks and browns. And so the bear really does, unless you know he's there, he kind of blends into the background. But I feel so silly. And then the end says, look out for cyclists. So that's a very good PSA.
3: That's a good PSA. That's a good PSA. But I wouldn't feel silly. It gets absolutely everyone. It got me the first time I watched this video. And it's a really good example of this concept called inattentional blindness. So where we have some sort of cognitive loading, we're doing some complex task, we can miss things that are right in front of our faces. And it's a kind of bizarre phenomenon that occurs and that has some really serious implications for eyewitness testimony.
1: And if you want to see this video, those of you listening at home, we'll link to it in our show notes as well.
0: So inattentional blindness, it sounds like a complicated term, but it's pretty simple. It's essentially looking without seeing.
3: That's Dr. Hayley Cullen, a lecturer in the School of Psychological Sciences at Macquarie University.
0: So it's the idea that when you're focusing your attention on something specific, you can fail to notice other very obvious and important things in your environment. So for a witness, if they're focusing their attention on driving or watching their kids at the park or something very specific, a crime might actually happen in front of them that they just don't even notice at all.
3: This feels counterintuitive. It's hard to believe. How could someone miss something right in front of them? But Hayley says it definitely does happen.
0: There was a case in Boston of a police officer, Kenny Conley, and he was called to the scene of a crime in a park one night. He arrives at the scene, he sees the suspect, and he pursues them on foot.
3: What Kenny and other police at the park don't know is that there's an undercover police officer there too. He's not in uniform. The other police mistake the undercover cop for the perpetrator of the crime. They catch him.
0: And he was brutally assaulted. This happened just metres away from Kenny Conley as he was running past, and he claimed that he didn't notice this crime occurring because he was so focused on pursuing who he thought the suspect was that he didn't see this happening at all.
3: Kenny Conley completely misses what's happening metres away from him.
0: Now, a lot of people doubted this claim that Kenny Conley gave, but researchers in the United States, led by Chris Chabris, they actually conducted a study where they tried to simulate the conditions of the Kenny Conley case. So they had participants who they took to this park and they had them complete a counting task that, you know, they were running along a path, counting the number of times someone in front of them touched their head. So just a basic task. And they simulated the assault off the path, like what happened in Kenny Conley's case. And they found that around 50% of people didn't notice the crime. So when they replicated the known facts of Kenny Conley's case, it seemed like a highly plausible thing that he was claiming. There's been research since then that does show that, you know, when you get your participants to complete some kind of task,

0: task. Like they might be counting something or watching for something specific in a scene. They might fail to notice a theft or a physical assault or something like that.
1: What is it that makes some people notice and other people not? Is it just random chance based on how the experiment runs, or is it something intrinsic to some people?
0: It is very hard to find good predictors of whether someone would notice a crime or not. If anything, it seems to be more contextual things that will affect whether someone notices a crime or not. So things like how absorbed are they in the task that they're doing? How hard is the task that they're doing? Because our attention is a very finite resource. So if we're devoting a lot of attention to a task, we've got less capacity for noticing something unexpected that doesn't fit with the task that we're doing. So the harder the task, the more likely we are to fail to notice something. Things like alcohol intoxication, you know, high levels of alcohol intoxication could make someone less likely to notice something like a crime. But it seems to be more these situational factors.
1: Recognising that this strange phenomenon exists is important, Hayley Cullen says, because it influences how eyewitnesses are seen in a courtroom. Our bias towards thinking that someone would notice a crime happening right in front of them is so strong that when they don't, we don't trust that person.
0: If they do give testimony, what our research shows in our lab, but what others are finding as well, is that they might not be believed because this intuition around we see unexpected and dangerous things is so strong that if someone claims that they didn't see it, they might not be believed. In Kenny Conley's case, what happened was that when he went to trial and made claims that he didn't notice this assault, he was actually convicted of perjury and obstruction of justice, partially on the basis that people just didn't believe that his claim could be true. And he spent close to 3 years in prison before he was exonerated. So, yeah, it was quite serious implications for him just based on this claim that he didn't see the crime.
1: It does seem totally bizarre that our brains would do this. But Hayley says inattentional blindness is normal and healthy.
0: So it's actually a very productive feature of our visual system to be able to focus on a particular task that we're doing and ignore a relevant distraction. So for the most part, when we experience this, it could be, you know, we're completing homework and we don't hear someone calling our name or, you know, waving frantically in front of us. That's actually productive to be able to stay focused in that way. It's when the thing that we fail to see is really consequential, like a crime, or when we're driving, if we don't see a particular hazard we're not expecting, that it's in those very rare circumstances where it can have really serious consequences.
1: Along with inattentional blindness, another factor that means an eyewitness might not clock what's going on is the idea of ambiguous crime. An example of this, which Hayley has written about, is the case of Cheryl Grimmer.
0: Cheryl Grimmer's story is a really unfortunate one. So this is going back to the 1970s. Cheryl Grimmer was a young girl who disappeared from Fairy Meadow Beach in Wollongong just on an ordinary summer's day. And still to this day, Cheryl hasn't been found, some, you know, 50 years later. This case was, a bit of a cold case for many years, but in recent years, the BBC actually put out a podcast about Cheryl's disappearance. And on the back of hearing that podcast, there are a number of people who have since come forward who were at the beach that day or believe they have useful information that might actually contribute to reopening the case and legal proceedings. What the concern is here is that for one of these witnesses, they said that they remember being at the beach that day. They saw Cheryl with a young man, but they didn't really think anything of it because she was just screaming like children do, right? You know, even with parents, they scream sometimes. And so it wasn't until hearing the BBC podcast that they really started to think that maybe they actually have really important information they need to provide to authorities. What this basically means, though, is that they didn't interpret this event as a crime initially, and 50 years later, they're starting to reevaluate what they

0: saw, memory decays quite rapidly. And so whether we can actually rely on the statement that someone's giving 50 years after an event, when they've reinterpreted the experience, is something that there's actually not really a lot of research about how that might impact the quality of the evidence that they give.
1: And you've kind of alluded to it there and mentioned it, but kidnapping as an ambiguous crime, what does that mean?
0: Ambiguous crime is a term that when I was first starting out as a researcher in eyewitness memory, I was looking into this. I kind of had to create it as a term. But what I meant in saying it's ambiguous is that some kidnappings, you know, we have what we call schemas, which are event representations, like how we typically expect an event is going to unfold. You know, when you go to the movies, you kind of know you're going to go get your popcorn, you sit down, there are, you know, previews, the movie starts, there's credits, it goes dark. You've got this very clear mental representation of how that event will unfold. We have those with crimes as well. And with kidnapping, I think, you know, if we get the audience to think about it, when they hear kidnapping, they probably think, stranger comes up to child, child makes a fuss, kicks and screams, kidnapper pulls them into their van, drives off. But it that mental representation we have, it might be very different to how kidnapping actually occurs. So kidnappings sometimes happen where a child willingly goes with a stranger without obvious fuss. And that means that it could be the type of event that when it's happening, we don't realise that it's actually a crime in that instance. That could impact the way that we remember it because of that initial perception is not that it's a crime, but it could just be an ordinary day-to-day event.
1: And you've done some experiments that test kind of eyewitness reactions to kidnappings. What did you do and what did you find?
0: Yeah, so this is way back when I was an honours student, so when I was doing my research, my first research project as a psychology student. And it was inspired by the William Tyrrell case where, you know, from the reports, we know that William Tyrrell was in, you know, a Spider-Man costume, and so he should have been someone who really stood out on the day he went missing. But nobody has been able to give information about his whereabouts on that day. Maybe it's because if William was abducted or kidnapped, maybe it just came across like an ordinary event. So we ran this study where we had, again, participants, they didn't know what the study was about. They saw a video of a bus stop where a little girl arrives by car at the bus stop. She goes and sits down, and eventually an older woman comes up to her, has a conversation with her, and in some of the video versions, we change the ending.
1: So in one version, the scene just ends while the girl and the older woman are talking to one another. There's no crime that happens.
0: In another version, the lady offers the little girl a chocolate bar and they leave holding hands. And it's what we would consider an ambiguous kidnapping. It doesn't show the typical signs of struggle. And if you see it, you might not interpret it as a crime.
1: Then in the third version, the video ends with what they call the unambiguous crime,
0: where the lady gets up, she pulls the girl's arm and drags her, and the little girl calls out for help. And I should say our participants have headphones on, so they think they're listening to their music, they're waiting for their bus to arrive. So in that unambiguous kidnapping version, they can actually hear the girl screaming over the audio. And what we did was we asked our participants whether they noticed anything strange about that the video that they saw so that we could get a sense of what their interpretation of the event was. Interestingly, what we found when we first ran this study was that about half of the participants who were shown the video with the unambiguous crime, you know, the kick, the screaming and dragging, did not interpret it as a crime. They said, you know, didn't think I saw anything like a crime. The reason for that, though, was while participants were watching this video, we told them that they needed to be, you know, counting the number of buses that passed the bus stop. So, like I said before, their attention was kind of being taken away from what was actually happening in the video with the lady and the girl. So what it suggested to us is that

0: When people are distracted or focusing on their day-to-day tasks, even things that are seemingly obvious might not be interpreted as crimes, like abduction or kidnapping.
1: Hayley says that could change the way these kinds of experiments are done in the future and what we understand about how eyewitnesses make sense of what they see.
0: A lot of researchers, even eyewitness researchers, I think just made the assumption that we notice crimes and so in our experiments, we don't have to worry about disguising what we're researching. We can just ask people to watch our crime video and tell us what they remember. But I think it just goes to show that at least, you know, some of the research, we might actually be overestimating what people remember because we're making assumptions about what they saw, when my research is showing that we might miss things about a crime and we might not interpret things to be crimes in the first place.
1: As we talked about right at the top of the episode, the stakes are high here. Eyewitness testimony is a powerful piece of evidence in the justice system and it can make or break convictions.
0: If we can better understand eyewitness memory, we can reduce instances of wrongful convictions, which I think benefits society at large. You know, it benefits witnesses who are, you know, might feel guilty about making a mistake in identification. It benefits, you know, innocent people who are saved from a wrongful conviction. It benefits society because when a person's wrongfully convicted, often that means that the guilty person continues to commit crimes and that puts society at large in danger. On the other end, I think, you know, for certain types of crimes, memory evidence is so crucial. It might be the only thing, and it means it's very hard to secure genuine convictions. So in cases of domestic and family violence, for example, we're often relying on testimonial evidence. And I also think it's important to make sure that we understand eyewitness memory or how memory works in these contexts so we can make sure that there is justice for those who need it most. So it's, you know, both ends I'm really focused on. If we can prevent wrongful convictions and we can make sure we're securing genuine convictions, then ultimately I think we've got, you know, an even better legal system.
2: That is Dr. Hayley Cullen, who is a lecturer in the School of Psychological Sciences at Macquarie University. And you also heard from Dr. Celine Van Gold, who is an associate professor in legal psychology at the University of Sydney. Thanks to producer Rose Kerr and senior producer and reporter this week, James Bullen. If you have any questions about forensic psychology you want answered, about memory, criminal profiling, lie detection, maybe it's something you've seen on TV and you're wondering if it's true, send us an email. I'd love to know what you think of the series. You can reach me on allinthemind@abc.net.au. I'm Sana Qadar. Thanks for listening. I'll catch you next time.

0: At a rural picnic spot in the dark, a young man suddenly disappears.
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2: 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It's been scattered.
0: I'm Rob Bergen. 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
5: 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I'll speak to the researcher with a plan to help you take back control of your online assets. And a new documentary tracing the long and unpredictable journey to resettlement for refugees stranded in Indonesia. It's a story of the power of community. That's coming up after the news.

0: Good evening. Rio Davis with ABC News. A Walpree elder from Yundamu says there has not been enough messaging targeted at Aboriginal people in the fight against diphtheria in his community. The vaccine-preventable disease has been spreading through remote Indigenous communities for weeks, with at least 242 cases reported so far this year across the NT, SA, Queensland and WA. Former health worker Jimmy Japanunka Langdon says there should have been more shareable information available in Aboriginal languages.
1: The message to the government is infecting the Yapa people, the community people from south to the north to the west to the east, because we don't know about the disease.
0: NT Health says it's continuing to work with Aboriginal health organisations to inform communities about diphtheria and to encourage people to get vaccinated. The principal of Tiwi College on Melville Island is calling on the NT government to speed up flood repairs to roads. In March, the NT government announced $100 million in flood recovery relief, including road repairs, after most roads across the top end were torn up by severe weather events. Tiwi College Principal James Ferroni says more needs to be done, with roads on the island becoming increasingly undrivable.
2: We've got a fleet of 8 troop carriers and 4 four-wheel drive high-ass buses. And at the end of last term, so what does that take us back to, March, we were down to 1 troop carrier because all the vehicles were just so badly beaten up by the roads.
0: The resignation of the National Anti-Corruption Commission head has triggered a mixed reaction at Parliament House. Political reporter Lexi Juniwick has the details.
3: 3 years into his 5-year term, Paul Brereton has resigned as the Anti-Corruption Agency's inaugural commissioner amid pressure over his ongoing defence connections while serving in the role. Mr Brereton denies any suggestion of impropriety. The Greens say Mr Brereton's decision is a step towards rebuilding trust in the NAC, while Senator David Pocock says there have been too many perceived conflicts of interest. Attorney-General Michelle Rowland has thanked Mr Brereton for his leadership, service and contributions to the NAC. Mr Brereton will still make his first appearance at Senate estimates tomorrow as planned.
0: Another 7 Australian women and 14 children with links to the Islamic State group are expected to arrive in the country tomorrow after leaving Syria's Al-Roj camp last week. Middle East correspondent Matthew Doran explains.
4: We understand that this group is on the move, that they will be boarding a flight in Damascus heading for the Qatari capital, Doha, before beginning their onward travel to Australia. This is a much quicker process than with the last group of Australians who left the notorious Al-Roj camp in the far northeast of Syria. They waited in Damascus for roughly a fortnight before beginning that trip home. But this is a much quicker process, as that group had only left Al-Roj on Thursday afternoon local time, and they were the last group of Australians in Al-Roj.
0: Police in northwest Pakistan say at least 17 people have died after a speeding minibus rammed into a bus parked along a motorway. Emergency services say preliminary findings suggest the accident in the KPK province was caused by driver negligence. The bus was carrying passengers to the scenic Savat Valley. Another 5 people have been injured. And Neil Danaher has been remembered as an inspiring leader, both as a football coach and a campaigner against motor neurone disease. Ethan Seidemann reports.
5: The former AFL player, coach and tireless advocate has died, aged 65. People from across the country have paid tribute, including former Demon Russell Robertson, who played under Danaher in the 90s.
6: He dragged us from the doldrums with his elite coaching ability, but also his ability to understand individuals. We respected him so much.
5: Prime Minister Anthony Albanese says he leaves a remarkable legacy.
7: On behalf of the government and the people of Australia, I offer our heartfelt condolences to the Danaher family.
5: Matt Tilley is CEO of Danaher's foundation, Fight MND, and he's encouraging supporters to get out in force for the annual Big Freeze game.
8: I know right now he'll be upstairs looking down on us going, play on and make it the biggest and the best one ever.
5: Neil Danaher is survived by his wife Jan, their 4 children and multiple grandchildren.
0: In the weather for tomorrow, there's a slight chance of showers about the coasts of the Carpentaria and Arnhem districts, as well as the southern Simpson district. Partly cloudy over the Simpson and Lassiter districts, and sunny over the remainder. The chance of morning frost in the northeast Lassiter and northwest Simpson districts, and morning fog in the eastern Arnhem district. Darwin and Catherine sunny tomorrow, a top of 32. Alice Springs partly cloudy, heading for a top of 17. 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

0: Hello, I'm Fran Kelly, and this is the Radio National Hour, coming to you from the land of the Gadigal people of the Eora Nation in Sydney. Coming up, as the world waits for an agreement between Iran and the US, another Middle East peace deal is hanging by a thread. 6 months on from the ceasefire in Gaza, with hundreds more civilians dead, US President Donald Trump's Board of Peace is failing in its mission to disarm Hamas and begin the reconstruction of the bombed-out territory, leaving 2 million Palestinians stuck in limbo. Also ahead, if you use the internet, you know big tech is harvesting your data with every click. But did you know that that information is worth more than $220,000 over your lifetime? And with the advent of AI, human data has an even higher premium. So is surveillance the price we pay for technology, or is there a way to take back control? And a powerful new documentary tells the story of two young Afghan refugees stranded in Indonesia, but determined not to waste a moment.
1: And that's where we said, don't wait for anyone to come and help you. We need school, we need community, we need mutual support. We have so many educated refugees displaced from Afghanistan. We can help each other. What we need is to come together, believing in ourselves, and just do it.
0: Just do it. It is a really powerful and beautiful story of determination, of coming together, of belief in the possibility of a fresh start in the face of impossible odds. First up tonight, while the world has been transfixed by the possibility of a deal between Iran and the US, another peace plan appears to have ground to a halt. 6 months after Donald Trump declared, quote, an historic dawn of a new Middle East and unveiled his Board of Peace with a 20-point plan for peace in Gaza, the UN Security Council has heard in recent days that plan is now increasingly precarious. Violations on both sides, including ongoing military strikes, are eroding trust and raising fears that the ceasefire could collapse altogether. Humanitarian conditions remain dire, with most of Gaza's population still displaced, aid deliveries restricted, and basic infrastructure in ruins, raising fears that this is deteriorating status quo could become permanent. Perhaps more importantly, the core political questions, who governs Gaza, whether Hamas disarms, and whether Israel withdraws, remain unresolved. So is this peace plan simply stuck, or has it already failed? That's a question we're going to be asking Ksenia Svetlova. She's a former member of the Israeli Knesset. She's now the executive director of ROPES, the Regional Organization for Peace, Economics and Security. Ksenia, welcome to the Radio National Hour. Hello, Ksenia.
2: Hi, good to be with you.
0: Hi. I've got you. I know it was touch and go there for a moment, but this is great. Ksenia, yeah. Remind us, can you, of how this peace plan was meant to work and what the different stages are?
2: Well, first of all, you know, the first stage was the very exciting moment for every Israeli and also for every Palestinian. This is the end of hostilities and the release of all hostages. And this is actually the only stage of the plan that worked. It was materialized early on in the very beginning of this agreement. But immediately after, everything that happened immediately after got stuck. We are stuck right now in the quagmire of not peace and not war. And the stages that were supposed to be consistent of creation of international peace force and then the technocrat government for the Palestinians.
0: So
2: self-rule, that is not Hamas. None of that happened indeed. The government was created, the Palestinian Technocrat Committee, but they were not let into Gaza.
0: Okay, so let's talk about
2: for the last 3 months. They're operating from Cairo.
0: Okay, so let's talk about where we're stuck at the moment, because
2: the force was not created.
0: Because the UN says there's still no recovery in Gaza. The fighting hasn't fully stopped. Some estimates have more than 700 Gazans killed by Israeli fire since the ceasefire began. So is what you're saying that it's effectively stalled before it even started?
2: Well, yes, indeed.
0: Hello. Okay, we've got a problem here, so we'll move on and try and come back to that, I think. You're listening to the Radio National Hour.

0: You are the product. For years, it's been more of a warning than something you could quantify. But a new report suggests we're finally getting a sense of how much all the data you give out freely on the internet every day is actually worth. The Swiss-based non-profit Web3 Foundation has done the sums, and they estimate that over a lifetime, tech companies can generate as much as $225,000 Australian dollars per person, and in some cases more than $1 million, from every single individual's data. And that value isn't just coming from advertising anymore. It's coming from AI systems, from data brokers, predictive modelling, and a sprawling global market built on tracking what we do, where we go, and even how we think. And yet most of us have little visibility over how the data is collected, traded, or used, and no real ability to share in the profits. Bill LeBoon is one of the people behind this research. He's the Vice President of Technical Operations at Web3 Foundation, and I spoke with Bill earlier.
1: Yeah, thank you for having me, friend.
0: Bill, I think a lot of people have a sense that big tech companies make money off the data they collect from us, but we don't quite understand how. Can you explain how companies actually make money from our data now, beyond just targeted ads?
1: Yeah, I think that was the traditional way that companies would make money from our data, right? There's that old saying that the internet isn't really free; it's paid for with your data, and that data is being used for more and more things now. So essentially, whenever you go to use some AI system, that data that it was trained on in order to understand what it's doing, it comes from people. So every time that you're doing something on the internet, you are most likely actually helping to train some AI. You are providing some data that has monetary value that can then be sold on your behalf. So that was the point of this report, actually, is just one of the reasons is to show not only these new mechanisms, but how much money that companies are actually making on your data.
0: And how did you come up with that figure that a single person's data could generate tens or even hundreds of thousands of dollars in some countries? How did you come up with that?
1: So we actually have all of the methodology on our website. Mm. We took the official information that, all of this is public information that they've released, and we've been able to calculate what percentage of that for different companies can be attributed to what the users are actually doing and how they are using it actually to create revenue. So we looked at public companies, and when you are a public company, you have to release some public information about what your company does, what its revenue is, how it's making that revenue, et cetera. So this is entirely based on public data and calculations that we made from that.
0: And what companies are we talking about in particular? Are we talking about, what we loosely describe as big tech, Meta, Google, Amazon?
1: A big part of that is big tech, but surprisingly, we found that other industries also are using a lot of this data for their own purposes. So for instance, healthcare, finance technologies, that this is not the traditional internet, traditional 20 years ago, where people would use this just for advertising. It was very focused. And now everything that you do has some use for different industries. So while big tech certainly is a big part of this, AI companies right now are actually a very big sector that is using individuals' data. That's
0: so
1: actually
0: do you
1: one
0: mean
1: of the reasons.
0: At the high level, like OpenAI and Anthropic, is that what you're talking about when you say AI companies?
1: Correct. Companies like this. There's actually a lot more. These are obviously the headline ones, but there's a lot of AI companies out there.
0: Are there any companies you think we might be surprised by or don't know about making profits off our data?
1: So I think, I'm not here to villainize any particular companies, but I do think there is a sector of companies that people are not aware of, and that's data brokers.
0: Yeah, I was going to ask, what is a data broker?
1: Yeah, so a data broker is a company whose entire job is just to get data from some entities and then sell it on to others. So this is actually a huge industry. So in Australian dollars, globally it's over $400 billion per year. Of these companies that are in the shadow, you've probably never heard the names of any of them, but they are essentially spying, figuring out information about you, and not just information that you're getting. They actually can make a lot of inferences from what you're doing online.

0: and figure out, you know, exactly who you are. And then they sell that to other companies. So there's an entire sort of shadow market here in the background.
1: And that's all legal, yeah?
0: Yes, all of this is legal. So again, you know, what I want to bring out, you know, what we wanted to bring out in this report isn't that, hey, this is something people are doing that it's legal, but rather that this is something that's happening and people should be aware of it.
1: And when you say the data brokers, you know, collect and collate and clean up that data, what do you mean? How do they collect and collate data that we don't even know we've got out there, in a sense?
0: So if you think about it, every time that you interact with a website, you are actually giving much more information than you think you are. You know, this isn't like, oh, hey, I'm going to scan in my passport. So I realize, you know, this company has a lot of information about me. But every time you send an email, that is on servers of Google or Yahoo or whatever. Every time you click on something, actually, you can determine pretty well what sort of system a person's using. So you know what type of computer they're using and more information about the computer, and actually then make a fingerprint of someone as they're going to other websites on the internet. So you know that, hey, this person had this particular operating system and this particular computer, and they're in this particular location. And we can assume that because some other computer with that same information and same characteristics connected to this other site, okay, we know this is the same person. Just sort of multiply that by, you know, thousands and thousands of interactions you have on the internet, and you actually can get a really good picture of someone without you ever actually giving this information explicitly.
1: You're listening to Radio National Hour. My guest is Bill Laboon from the Web3 Foundation, talking about a report that talks about the value of each one of us, our data, and the way it's being used by companies to make money, large amounts of money. And who do they sell to?
0: So there's a whole industry here, right? So obviously AI companies, they need more data about individuals and so that they can make better AI models. There are obviously companies that are trying to sell you things, insurance companies that you need to want to have a better view of what sort of insurance to give and what levels to set, what prices to set. Any industry where you can think that they would want to know something about people and who they're selling to and what they're doing, it probably has interacted with one of these data brokers.
1: And I hope I'm not appearing too dense here. Does that mean they're actually getting from the data broker, Fran Kelly does this, for instance, in my case?
0: It really depends on the data broker and what they're interested in. A lot of times, there will be semi-anonymized data that is sent on. So we know this is user number 7432XC or whatever. But the real point of this was that, privacy obviously is one issue, but also people should be aware that they are making money off this, right? That your data is being used for these other companies, and people aren't aware of the monetary value of that data that we're giving.
1: And is this built into the business model of, for instance, big tech, Google, Facebook? So, are they actually quantifying the value of each user? That's part of their business model, or Anthropic, whoever it is.
0: Yeah, so I'm not aware of the specifics of how the individual companies are doing this internally, because again, all of this was based on public data that they have released themselves. Mm-hmm. But certainly they are aware of it, right? That the more users they have, the more data that they can get, which means that they can profit more, right? So this is the basic idea of a lot of these companies, is that they are trying to get this data. And they are trying to then use it in order to improve their business, essentially.
1: Okay, so just to drill down into it, you've talked about AI turbocharging this AI moment we're in. Is that because, and we all understand, I think, the notion of piling more information and facts and language into these large language models, these learning models, or is it more about the capacity for AI to then extrapolate and use that and filter that off to particular, the healthcare sector or the finance sector, as you say, for them to use AI?
0: It's both of those things, right? AI is being used in order to make it easier to get this information and to correlate it and to corroborate and create better models. That's one part of it. But also, with AI, this data became much more valuable because this, you know, human produced data is gold to AI, right? And we are the ones that are producing it. This data that we're generating anytime we interact with the internet, you know, this is, you know, pure data that they can use to improve their AI as well, which obviously also provides them with business benefits. So this data that we're generating, it's really been a seismic shift that as before, when we had, okay, a very specific mechanism that was used to monetize this, which was, you know, targeted advertising, you know, now with AI, it actually really expands what you can do with this data. That data has become much more valuable, and it's become easier for these companies using AI to get more of that data. So we're really on sort of a self-reinforcing spiral here.
1: And Bill, do we know about it in the sense that, I mean, obviously we don't know about it, that's what you're saying here, but are we being asked for permission and authority all along the way and not quite realizing what we're saying yes to?
0: So sometimes, yes. So there's a lot of times, you know, you can read these legal documents that are, you know, usually when you go to a website and it asks if you want to accept cookies, et cetera. If you look into there often, you know, there are these disclaimers, but we actually did this as part of the report. And, you know, on average, it says something like 50 minutes to read, you know, each of these disclaimers. And so the idea is that this is just essentially impossible for an ordinary user every time they interact with the website to read this for 50 minutes that they're doing something. And so really, you know, what Web3 Foundation says is we do have alternatives to this, right? There are options where you can decide what data gets shared. You don't have to read a document. You don't have to trust regulators, but rather you can decide what gets shared with users instead of just trusting them to do the right thing.
1: Bill Laboon is my guest. He's the vice president of the not-for-profit Web3 Foundation, talking about the way our data is used by companies to generate huge profits and what we might do about it. And we're just talking there about the authorizations we give. How do we do that? Is there a realistic way for me or any individual to reclaim some of our power and the value we provide?
0: Yeah, so although I do think that while there are things that individuals can do and, you know, determine what they give in the market nowadays, I really think this is a systemic problem. And this is what we, you know, wrote the report about, is to raise awareness of this because they think that it does need systemic fixes. And, you know, we do have a lot of technical possibilities. You know, these things exist. There are standards by the World Wide Web Consortium. So like things like, you know, proof of personhood. So you can have your own login. You imagine, you know, you log in and you can prove that you're a human or you're over 18 or you have a particular credential, et cetera, without actually sharing, you know, your name or your date of birth or your passport photos or anything like mm-hmm. that. So we actually have this. We have things like in this industry, in the Web3 industry, you know, verifiable credentials, you know, proving that you hold a degree without exposing the rest of your information, or proving that you have some information, or choosing who you want to share that information with. So this isn't a thought experiment. Like, these are products that are not well known yet, but they are already in the market. The key really is awareness and people knowing that these Web3 alternatives exist.
1: Yeah. So what those Web3 technologies do, or alternatives do, is in fact decentralize my data. Is that what I'm doing, or just de-identifying me?
0: I would say really the first, right? The idea is, and this really goes back to the founding document of Web3 Foundation, which is that we want to build an internet where people own their own data. And this is the idea, is that you own your data. You can choose whom to share it with. And, you know, this is protected mathematically, right? You can decide who to share this data with. It's not stored in one big location, because this is really a recipe for disaster, right? I know in Australia, there have been a few massive data breaches like Optus and Metabank. You know, and this is the problem. When you have this centralized bit of data, it becomes the place every hacker wants to go to.
1: Yeah, it can be easily hacked and easily poached.
0: Exactly. So this is the other problem, right? That's, you know, wasn't really the main focus of this report, but this is, you know, a huge issue, right? This is, and once hackers have this data, you know, that's a lot of monetization, right? And a lot of problems for individuals that data has gotten out.
1: So how would Web3 protect that?
0: So by decentralizing this data, and so individuals have this data and it is mathematically protected, but from a hacker's perspective, the risk reward benefit and the, you know, the return on investment, if you will, is, you know, really flipped around. If you have to hack, you know, 100,000 different people's or millions of different people's computers that are all, mathematically protected, that is really different than finding one way into one of these massive honeypots with millions of people's information stored in it.
1: So my mind is going, okay, how do we do that, decentralize it over hundreds of thousands of computers? What would that require in practice? Does it require governments to create frameworks? Does it require Google and Amazon to have that option as part of their services? What would it need?
0: So all of these are possibilities. There actually are some trial experiments. Like in the US, there have been systems where people actually can have their driver's license stored on their phone and internally. The basic idea is that your own equipment would store this data, right? You would have the key to that data on your local computer, and you can have a backup for this, and then only share information with the particular individuals or entities that you want to share it with. So this how exactly that would work? Well, there's a lot of possibilities. Like governments could do it. We could see large business entities do it. Maybe this would be something introduced by a big tech company. This also could be something where people start using the alternatives that are out there now. So as I mentioned, this technology already exists. It's really about bringing awareness of these possibilities. And that's, again, one of the reasons that we wrote this report was just so people understand the problem and so that they can then look at the potential solutions that are out there.
1: Bill, by putting this figure on it, this number on it, what are you trying to achieve? Do you think that's going to make some kind of difference in the awareness of consumers? What's the point of doing this?
0: Yeah, I mean, really, this is the first step we see in the process of moving to a more decentralized internet where people own their own data. This really, putting numbers on it, I think, is the best way to actually show the scale of the problem. That is really the focus of this paper. But the bigger goal here is to let people know that the internet doesn't have to work this way. The technology to give users back control already exists, and this paper is to show them that there is a good reason to start using this technology.
1: Bill, thank you very much for joining me.
0: All right, thank you very much. It was fun.
1: Bill Laboon is the Vice President of Technical Operations at Web3 Foundation, who have just released this paper, this study, which finds that big tech and AI earn up to $160,000 US, he told you. That's about $225,000 Australian dollars from the data of each and every internet user worldwide over a lifetime. You're listening to the Radio National Hour. Photographer Mustafa Ali and filmmaker Jolyon Hoff have been capturing life as a refugee for the past 12 years. But not only have they been documenting a life in limbo, waiting to find out whether any country will accept you and when, they've also been quietly changing what that life can look like for those dealing with the long and winding road to resettlement. Their new documentary, We Are Not Powerless, tells the story of how they began a school in Indonesia run by refugees for refugees and how it has helped change the lives of many of those waiting to find out what comes next. Jolyon, Mustafa, welcome to the Radio National Hour.
2: Hey, Fran, how are you?
3: Hi there.
1: And congratulations on the documentary. It's really quite a beautiful story you tell. Mustafa, it's your story. You and your wife, Nagina, left Afghanistan more than a decade ago now. Just remind us why you went to Indonesia, why you ended up there and how you went there.
3: Thank you for having us, Fran. I think our story starts from the massacres of Hazaras in Oruzgan during 1880s when my great-grandfather was persecuted. He lost his family members and siblings, got displaced. And the displacement is kind of a very familiar phenomena in our family and a lot of other families, mm-hmm. particularly among Hazaras. And I was born in Afghanistan, but then got displaced. And in 2013, when I was crossing Malacca Strait into Indonesia from Malaysia, my daughter was on my arms when our boat was sinking near the shores. She was the fifth generation of forcibly displaced people in our family, and our, the generations. So for me, coming to Indonesia was not a choice, because I tried to live in Pakistan when I spent my teenage, my early young age. I got my basic education and returned in Afghanistan in late 2004. So when things got worse, when Taliban were getting power, when Hazaras were getting killed in Pakistan during targeted killings en masse, so there was no other choice but to leave Afghanistan, come to Pakistan, and then there was not a safe space as well. So I contacted a smuggler. I said, I want to get out of here. I cannot go back to Afghanistan as well. So he made us fake documents. And in fake documents, my daughter was a boy. And she came to Indonesia. Up until Indonesia, she was a boy. And then we registered to UNHCR. We were not told, and we were not aware that where we would be going. We didn't know how long we are going to stay in Indonesia. So, yeah, we arrived in 2013, and we didn't know that's a place where we will be stuck.
1: And it's a familiar path for refugees to end up in Indonesia and wait there with UNHCR managing the list and hoping that you're going to get resettled. How big is the refugee community in Indonesia?
3: Currently, there are about 13,000 refugees living there. But it's now 13,000. But these 13,000 refugees who are living in Indonesia are exemplary for many reasons. One, those refugees who are living independently, relying on their own resources. They live in a much different circumstances than those who are living under International Organization for Migration or supported by UNHCR. They face different challenges and problems. So, yeah, 13,000, but you cannot homogenize them that they're living in the same condition.
1: And from many different countries. And what struck me watching your film is that you go there, you register with the UNHCR, and then you wait. Your name goes on the list, and then you wait for a country that has a humanitarian refugee intake. And then what? What's the process? Is it just luck? How does your name get chosen and others who you feature in the film don't?
3: It's absolutely luck, a pure luck, because there are millions of refugees scattered around the world, and less than 1% of refugees get the chance to get resettled to a third country. I would say that's a chance, that's a lifeline, and I'm so lucky that I got that chance within 2 years of my refugee life in Indonesia. I came to Australia through humanitarian visa program with my family in 2015.
1: And before that, Muzaffar, and Jolyon, I'll come to you in a second. Before that, and what the documentary shows is you and some of the other members of the Afghan community deciding that you needed to build community, that you're all there, you're all sort of suspicious of each other, you all didn't know how to be and how to maximise your chances of getting selected to go to another country in a humanitarian intake. And that's and then you came up with this idea for the school. Tell me about what you were trying to do.
3: That's a really good question. I forgot to say that I worked in the United Nations before coming to becoming refugee.
1: Which explains in part why your English is so great.
3: So I worked as a political analyst in Afghanistan with the United Nations. And I knew that when I arrived in Indonesia, I knew that we are going to stay here for long. UNHCR system is so slow and bureaucracy is so hard to crack to get things done. And that's where we said, don't wait for UNHCR. Don't wait for anyone to come and help you. We need school. We need community. We need mutual support. We have so many educated refugees displaced from Afghanistan. We can help each other. What we need is to come together, believing in ourselves, and just do it. And that's how we started this school.
1: It's a beautiful story to watch it. It's a story about the power of community. You're listening to the Radio National Hour. My guest is Mustafa Ali, joining me with Jolyon Hoff to talk about the new documentary they've made, We Are Not Powerless. Jolyon, you directed and produced this doco. You were living in Indonesia. How did you come to be involved with Mustafa and this school?
2: Well, yes, I was living in Indonesia. I just moved to Jakarta a few months before I met Mustafa. But at that time, there'd been a lot of news, and for, you know, 20 years of my life from the early 2000s and the Tampa affair, I'd heard so much about the refugees and these refugees trying to come to Australia. And at the time, Tony Abbott started offshore detention, Operation Sovereign Borders. And I was living in Jakarta, and I thought, and I realised that I'd never met a refugee, and I didn't know who they were. I didn't know where they came from. So it all started from a very simple idea of

0: are these refugees? Where do they come from? What are they going to do now? And one day, very naively, I got an Indonesian driver and he drove me up the hill to this place that I'd worked out where some refugees lived. And we took a very random left-hand turn off this main road and down the hill across a bridge around a bend and past a fork in the road. And then we're coming around another bend and the Indonesian driver said to me, he pointed, he was like, "There, that's a refugee." And I got out of the car and that man was Hassan. He said, "My English is not so good. You should talk to my cousin, Rizwana." Rizwana took me inside a little house and I asked all the questions. I think all the questions that some regular Australian might want to ask, like, where do you come from and are you going to get a boat and do you know anyone that's going to get a boat? Really rude. I think later how bold and rude I was to walk into someone's very humble little place and say, ask all of these questions. But eventually Rizwana got to ask me some questions and found out I was a filmmaker and she said, you've got to come back and meet my brother. He's a photographer. So
1: And that's Muzaffar.
0: That's Muzaffar. A couple of weeks later, I came back. I met Muzaffar. Yeah, we became just friends instantly and kind of connected through our belief in the power of storytelling, the power of the images, the power of the videos, and the ability for those images and storytelling and video to bring people together to educate and share and communicate.
1: It was a lucky meeting, that's for sure. And Muzaffar, watching the school grow, watching you find an empty villa, rent the empty villa, all the refugees and the kids coming to fix up the villa, turn it into a school, talk the women, some of the women into being teachers. It's a beautiful story. But where did the funds come from? Because the UNHCR wasn't helping with this. Where did the funds come from?
2: This is a really interesting question. I think this when Julian talks about this friendship, the friendship is much deeper than starting and doing something together, just more than films or photography. So Julian's family gave us $200 to rent that villa, that small two-room villa where it became the first tangible or first thing that we could achieve something here. And there are some people to support us, and they were Australians. And you know, the first time we went to meet Julian's family, they were living in Jakarta. They opened their door, their heart, and, you know, hosted us like not as a refugee, but human being. So for us, that was the first image of experience of going to an Aussie's home.
1: Right.
2: We loved it. And this school is a perfect example of Australian communities supporting refugee education.
1: And I was struck by how it appears from what you say in the film, Muzaffar, that the UNHCR, as I say, doesn't really help. I thought they'd be supportive of a community showing this initiative and ingenuity, but they didn't help at all. In fact, some of the community members were too scared to get involved because they didn't want to do anything that they thought the UNHCR would frown upon. Can you explain that?
2: Yes, we, because I worked in the UN, and that gave me some sense that, you know, we can expect very little. And that was my Afghanistan experience. I gathered the community with my friends. We wrote a proposal to them. We said, look, we have all these skillful refugees. They're looking to do something. They're stuck here. They need education. They need interpreters. We have everything here. Why not you support us and we partner together? Half things come from refugee side and you support us and just at least allow us to do something. 7 months, we did not receive any response to our proposal.
1: Nothing.
2: No. And that's where the woman came and said, don't wait for UN. We are ready to do something. We can be the teachers because UNHCR had notice on their main gate saying that refugees are not allowed to get involved in organized activities. And organized activities are a very vague message for refugees. It could be probably teaching. And a lot of refugee teachers said, oh, we cannot take that risk because we could be arrested or deported. And this is where I would always say that if the woman, mainly they're Hazaras from Afghanistan, but also Hazaras from Pakistan, if they didn't step up, we didn't have a school.
1: Yeah. And they did step up. And one of the big messages in the film, and your wife Nagina is leading this charge, is that the school needed to be a safe place and an equal place for girls. She started

0: the girls' soccer team. Afghanistan, I learned in the film, is the only country in the world which bans girls from studying beyond primary school at the moment. I think it might even be worse than that now. So this was a very, you know, positive mission that you were on. How far, this one school has led to several schools, I think there might be six, is there? Six schools now?
1: In total, there are 9 or 10 schools, but we are supporting 6 schools right now.
0: And what about Indonesia? Do the local Indonesians have any involvement with the school? Does the government support the school?
2: The local Indonesians are fantastic. You know, Indonesia is a big country of 250 million plus people, and 14,000 refugees is really a blip on their radar. Most Indonesians aren't even aware that refugees are there. But the local community, the local Erite, the local Airway, who are kind of like the area chiefs or the area leaders, are very supportive of the school. The immigration department comes and visits the school and sees what's happening. There, you know, Indonesia has a very live and let live kind of approach to letting people be in the community. If you're not hurting us, then okay, you're okay, you can do that thing. And but they won't let them work. And access to schools is not possible. So if there's any money, if there's any work going around, then no, that's not going to happen. But on a human level, Indonesians are a fantastic people and community. And further up the chain to the government, they're visited and they have no problem with what's happening.
0: You're listening to Radio National. My guests are Jolyon Hoff and Mustafa Ali, talking about the documentary they've made, We Are Not Powerless, about refugees living in Indonesia and the schools they've started. And started with one small school in a two-room villa, and now there's, I think, 9 schools there for refugees. And they're more than schools, Mustafa, aren't they? These places are much more to the community there of refugees than just a school.
1: Of course it is. For me, that's a treasure in my life. I would never forget the community. And I think the communities are changing narrative of what refugees are and who they are. It gives a really a real image of what women can achieve. So I would say this is one of the best refugee initiatives around the world, where refugees are defying the odds, the challenges they're facing, like they're in limbo for more than a decade. But how this school is keeping the refugees as a community, where, you know, they get married together, they help each other to get resettled. When they get resettled, they welcome the other refugees around the world. They help the governments to resettle refugees.
0: It's a wonderful story. Can I just ask you finally, the title of the film is We Are Not Powerless. And as I watched it, I saw the message there of you and the others coming together and saying, OK, we've got to take our bow back and bring our community together. But is the title for others beyond just the refugee community in Indonesia? What do you want that title to represent?
2: Oh, absolutely, Fran. I think that title of We Are Not Powerless refers to the Australian community as well. It refers to us. It refers to everything that we're going through as well. So my initial instinct to drive up that hill to meet Mustafa was in response to offshore detention, in response to my personal response to offshore detention, and thinking that this is not something that I, as an Australian, want to stand by, that there must be something else that we can do. So I think the point of the film is, yes, that community is not powerless, but we ourselves, we're not powerless. We can do something.
0: Mustafa, We Are Not Powerless. When you came up with that title, what did you think it meant?
1: That's a very interesting question. I think we had to think very deeply what should be the name. And when we thought We Are Not Powerless, is kind of resonating the power hidden in our mind and in our self. In most of the time, we forget. We see those restrictive policies, those walls, and those limitations and lack of legal identity and legal rights. So we think we cannot do anything, but actually we can do much more through friendship, through respect, through dignity, through mutual help. And this is what it happened in Indonesia. And we are keep doing that since past 11 years now. It's nearly 12 years. So Australian communities are part of this long journey and these achievements. And that's why I think this We Are Not Powerless resonates, the power of general public and individual and communities, where

0: cannot be stopped through policies and restrictions.
1: It is a very powerful story and a very beautiful story. Congratulations, and thank you both of you for joining me.
2: Thank you very much, Fran.
1: That was Mustafa Ali and Jolyon Hoff, the producers and directors of this documentary, We Are Not Powerless, which you can see in screenings around the country. They're starting a national tour, and you can head to wearenotpowerless.com.au to find a screening near you. If you happen to be in Sydney, Mustafa and Jolyon will be doing a Q&A and a screening of the movie at the Randwick Ritz on the 31st of May. It really is a terrific film. 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

0: unveiled his Board of Peace and the 20-point plan for peace, the UN Security Council has heard in recent days the plan is now increasingly precarious, with violations on both sides, including ongoing military strikes, eroding trust and raising fears the ceasefire could collapse altogether. Humanitarian conditions remain dire, with most of Gaza's population still displaced, aid deliveries restricted, and basic infrastructure in ruin. Ksenia Svetlova is a former member of the Israeli Knesset. She's now the executive director of ROPES, the Regional Organization for Peace, Economics, and Security. Ksenia, welcome back.
1: Thank you so much.
0: Ksenia, has stage two, you've told us about the two stages of the ceasefire, has stage two progressed in any meaningful way? Because the envoy for the Board of Peace, Nikolai Mladenov, told the UN Security Council just last week that the devastation in Gaza risks becoming permanent because of a stalemate between Hamas and the Israeli Defense Forces. How central to this moving forward is the question of Hamas disarmament to that stalemate?
1: Well, you know, it seems that the both sides, also the Hamas that is that accepted this peace plan and also the Israeli government, are doing everything, absolutely everything, in order to stall the implementation of this plan. So Hamas, for now, refuses to lay down its arms. At the same time, every measure that was taken so far by the Board of Peace, meaning the nomination of the technocrat Palestinian government. It's not really government, it's a committee of technocrats, Palestinian technocrats. They cannot access Gaza to evaluate the situation, to see, you know, what are the needs on the ground. The Board of Peace was supposed to create this peacekeeping force, international peacekeeping force. And Donald Trump discussed, you know, this issue, and he said that there are many countries that were interested, but so far we see nothing. The police force, local police force that is actually funded by the Emiratis, who say that they already transferred the money. I'm interested, where is this money going for? Because for now, we do not see any kind of movement. There is recruitment of young policemen in Gaza, but for now, they are not traveling for the trainings outside, and there is absolutely no armed force in Gaza Strip that can make Hamas force it to lay down its arms.
0: Well, I think that was not the...
1: And the Israeli government would always say that, you see, they don't want to lay down their arms, so we need to continue the warfare against them.
0: Yeah, and Nikolai Mladenov, the envoy for the Board of Peace, he did say when he addressed the UN Security Council, he made it clear that Israel bears responsibility for the stalemate too. He said implementation cannot advance through Palestinian obligations alone, and he's talking about there the Hamas disarmament, and he pointed to the ongoing killings by the IDF and restrictions on humanitarian aid. What is Israel supposed to be doing at this point to progress the plan?
1: Well, you know, I think the problem is it's actually a political problem, because for the ruling coalition that is led by Prime Minister Benjamin Netanyahu, they perceive any other Palestinian power, a Palestinian authority that is governing from Ramallah, or an alternative Palestinian government, the technocrat government that was created, as something that is quite equal to Hamas. And this is how they sell it to the public. We do not want to be engaged with this ones and with other ones, and definitely not with Hamas. So therefore, it's easier for us to maintain the status quo and just refrain from doing anything. In the end of the day, it's a very easy position for the prime minister, who is facing elections in just a few months, to stay on the brink of war and to indicate to this base of support that, you know, if Hamas will refuse to disarm, and how can they disarm if there is no alternative governance in Gaza right now?
0: Yeah.
1: Then people consider going into war again.
0: Some critics say that tying Gaza's reconstruction moving forward to the disarming of Hamas is holding everything up. Is there any other way you and others can see to progress the peace plan while still working towards Hamas laying down its arms? I mean, Israel in the last little while has actually, the Israeli Defense Forces have increased the territory they control. So they've gone beyond where they were at the time of the ceasefire. So things are going in the wrong direction. And it's all, as you say, Israel says it's all because Hamas hasn't disarmed. Is there any other way to move it forward?
1: I think that the way to move it forward is, of course, you know, it's a change in,

0: political power in Israel, which might happen in a few months. We are heading towards elections in September or October. And another important factor is, of course, the attention span of Donald Trump. It was a process that he envisaged. This was a process that he laid all his political might and all of his influence. Now he's busy with other issues. We know very well what are they, Iran, and to the lesser degree, Russia and Ukraine. None of it is focused on Gaza Strip. So I think that if he will understand that his peace plan, his one achievement, actually, that he achieved since he came to power is in jeopardy, then perhaps, you know, there will be some kind of, more pressure applied on the current Israeli government or the future one. And, of course, also on the Palestinian side. But, I think that it's fair to assume that right now the ball is in the hands of the Israeli government.
1: And meanwhile, the 2 million Palestinians are stuck in what I think is about 43% now of the Gaza Strip, so in a tiny amount of space with no services, living in bombed out streets. I mean, this is untenable. What could attract Donald Trump's attention, do you think? What could get him focused on this to kickstart it? And how likely is it, even if Donald Trump was paying attention, that Hamas would actually be willing to give up not just its arms, but give up control of the Strip?
0: Well, you know, I think that Hamas needs to understand that there is an alternative power. There is this technocrat committee. There is the upcoming police force. If all of them will be materialized and if there will be indeed an international peacekeeping force that will be, that will be stationed on the borders between Gaza and Israel, Gaza and Egypt, and so on, it will allow to people who do not want Hamas in Gaza. And, I can tell you, I covered Gaza Strip as a journalist also a long time ago, but I'm still in touch with many of the people there. Many of Gazans do not want Hamas. They blame them for the disaster that they're living in, and they absolutely want them to lay down their arms and to have one authority and one gun policy. But it's impossible when, you have Israeli government blocking any kind of movement in this direction, whether it's the new Palestinian police, whether it's the alternative Palestinian governance. Some of these things need to start happening. And, of course, there needs to be a more tighter control, perhaps, of the international community on the humanitarian part of, things. Because the implication was in the peace plan that Israel will allow into Gaza 600 trucks of humanitarian aid daily. I assure you that nothing is, they do not receive anything even close to that. Some days it's 300, some days it's maybe 350. The rest, if it's coming at all, it's merchandise. It's stuff that you can buy for money, not aid.
1: You're listening to Radio National Hour. My guest is Ksenia Svetlova. She's the Executive Director of ROPES, the Regional Organisation for Peace, Economics and Security. On a different topic but related, Ksenia, Israel's President Isaac Herzog

0: He spoke in particular of the violence by some Jews against Palestinians in the West Bank and the abuse of detainees in Israeli custody. How significant are those comments coming from the Israeli president, and how have they been received there?
1: Well, it's a welcoming development, and actually I think that many Israelis were waiting for the president to speak on this matter for a long time, because what is happening in the West Bank, it's a shame. It's a shame for not only for those who perpetuate these policies, the government, you know, and the people who actually do it on their behalf, but for the whole of the Israeli society. So I do not think that, you know, the Herzog words will actually affect, you know, the policies of the government. And this is, no, make no mistake, it's a policy of Benjamin Netanyahu and his radical right-wing government. They pay these people money. They give them the weapons. They give them the ammunition. They give them the, you know, the vehicles. And they basically allow them to enjoy the impunity. This policy is horrific. It has absolutely no room in any democratic state. You know, it's something that President Herzog articulated very well, you know, that this is something that it's a mass movement right now. It's not something that is singular. It's not like Netanyahu said, a few dozens of, you know, youth that went, you know, rogue or something like this, you know. So this is something that is organized and sponsored and propelled by the government.
0: Yeah,
1: so I think that it's very good that he put it on the table.
0: Yeah, the president didn't hold back. He warned that extremist and inhuman behaviour is being normalised and even celebrated by some people on the margins of Israeli society, and that such violent conduct was threatening to enter the mainstream. And he said that some... this action by some Israelis has prompted international censure threatening us all. Is that how a number of people in Israel feel? Do they feel threatened by this behaviour of a few? And do you think he's right that this conduct is threatening to enter the mainstream? How would you describe it?
1: Yes, many Israelis are appalled by what is happening in the West Bank. There are also many Israelis who actually travel to West Bank to protect the Palestinians from this violence and brutality. And yes, you know, many of us, you know, we fear that, you know, this governmental policy will affect everybody. So this is the time to stand up tall and to say that, you know, we do not support it.
0: Are you there, Ksenia?
1: To prevent from this policy to happen.
0: Ksenia, I just lost you there, but very briefly, just in 30 seconds, is the general population, has it responded much to these comments by the president? Hello, Ksenia? Okay, I think we may have lost Ksenia Svetlova. Ksenia Svetlova is a former member of the Israeli Knesset, and she's now the executive director of a group called ROPES, which stands for the Regional Organization for Peace, Economics and Security, and asking about these really quite extraordinary comments that have been reported today by the Israeli president yesterday, accusing, describing a terrible process of brutalization creeping into Israeli society. And of course, here in Australia, I think a lot of people are seeing that as a reflection of those, that video with featuring the Itamar Ben-Gvir, who's the Minister for National Security, and the treatment of some of those people on the flotilla, including many Australians. Well, that's it from me for today. Thank you so much for your company. I hope you can join me tomorrow. Until then, have a lovely evening. Good night.

0: Good evening, Rio Davis with ABC News. A forensic pathologist has conducted an autopsy in Alice Springs today on the body of a 44-year-old man who was found dead in bed yesterday. Police found the 44-year-old at about 9 o'clock yesterday morning and have been interviewing neighbours and seeking CCTV footage from the night before. Detective Senior Sergeant Michael Ordleman says they don't believe there's a risk to the wider community.
1: The cause of death at this stage, there are multiple injuries, I said, to the body, both upper and lower. The

0: The pathologist is in town today doing a number of autopsies. That is one of the ones that's scheduled and will provide more light into the cause of death.
1: The principal of Tiwi College says his school has been forced to bear the growing costs of poor road conditions caused by back-to-back severe weather events. In March, the NT government announced $100 million in flood recovery relief, including road repairs. But the principal of the school, James Ferroni, is urging the government to speed up its response.
2: Spent about $20,000 fixing the bog hole up here, and I did all my GPS surveys and found out it was not actually part of our property, so part of the local shire's property. I sent them the bill for it, didn't get anything back. And then same thing this year, the same spot and another spot further up, not on our property, we had to fix.
1: Public policy and law experts say the relationships of the outgoing head of the National Anti-Corruption Commission damaged the body's public reputation. Paul Brereton will stand down in July, 3 years into a five-year term, amid pressure over his ongoing defence connections while serving as the inaugural commissioner. He's denied any suggestion of wrongdoing. Chair of Transparency International Australia, AJ Brown, says damage dealt overshadows the actual work done by the organisation.
3: The mishandling of the Commissioner's relationship with defence created a real thorn in the side for the Commission and stimulated a lot of public debate about whether the Commission was independent, and that has overshadowed a lot of the very good and very independent hard work the National Anti-Corruption Commission has now started to do.
1: The last group of Australians with links to Islamic State who had been in Syria's Al-Roj camp will return to the country tomorrow. Here's Middle East correspondent Matthew Doran.
4: So seven women and their children leaving that camp, heading to Damascus and waiting it out. But now we understand they are going to be on the move. We have heard

0: repeatedly throughout the course of this saga, right back as far as February, but particularly in the wake of that first group arriving in Australia a couple of weeks ago, that they will face the full force of Australian law authorities if it is believed that they have broken the law. And of course, with that last group, as they arrived in Sydney and Melbourne, the AFP swiftly arrested and charged three of the women, two of them charged with slavery offences, one with terrorism offences.
1: Authorities in East and Central Africa are scrambling to cap rising Ebola numbers amid a deadly outbreak across the region. More from Sarah Amir.
2: The Democratic Republic of Congo, Uganda and South Sudan have adopted a joint plan to counter the spread of Ebola. The three countries fear trade and the displacement of people due to regional conflicts could exacerbate the crisis. They've agreed to increase border monitoring, improve protection for frontline workers and expand lab capacity in an effort to curb the growing numbers. The World Health Organization says there are now nearly 1,000 suspected Ebola cases in the DRC, while more than 200 people are believed to have died as a result of the current outbreak.
1: And Australia's Fuel Task Force coordinator says supply remains secure for at least the next month.

0: disruptions.
1: The outlook again remains secure for certainly the next 4 to 6 weeks outlook, and so that's not moving levels is not something that we're actively contemplating at this time.
0: In the weather for tomorrow, there's a slight chance of showers about the coasts of the Carpentaria and Arnhem districts, as well as in the southern Simpson district. Partly cloudy over the Simpson and Lassiter districts and sunny over the remainder. The chance of morning frost in the northeast Lassiter and northwest Simpson districts and morning fog in the eastern Arnhem district. Darwin and Catherine, sunny, a top of 32 degrees tomorrow. ABC News.
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3: Hi, I'm Tegan Taylor, and this is Life Matters, where your stories shape the national conversation. Imagine for a week out of every month, you turn into someone you don't recognise. Angry, teary, depressed. I'm not talking about PMS or playing into some ladies be crazy cliche. This is a specific condition called PMDD, premenstrual dysphoria.

But first, right now, as the sun sets over the Las Vegas desert, a purpose-built complex full of spectators are about to watch something that's never happened before. Roughly 40 athletes are about to attempt to break human records set by bodies pushed to the limit by pumping their own bodies full of performance-enhancing drugs. It's called the Enhanced Games. It's been talked about for years, and right now it's actually happening. Backed by billionaires and ready to sell you custom peptides on the same website where you can check the athletes' profiles, the Enhanced Games have been a huge spectacle even before the first firing gun. Some people are calling it the end of sport. Others want this kind of competition to be banned outright. Well, you're about to hear from a couple of sports

0: division. There'll be about three sports covered in the events today. That's around weightlifting, track or athletics, and swimming. And as you noted, sort of for many, this is a really big challenge in terms of how we view sport, how we view human performance, and something which could be potentially quite impactful.
1: What are they allowed to take?
0: So they are allowed to take, there's a list of things, again, under medical supervision, but things around human growth, hormones, peptides, there's a long list of substances, all of which are banned under other forms of sporting competition. So these are substances that would not be allowed in Olympic or international competition. They are distinct from that, but quite a long list of things. And again, medical supervision will be part of it, but a whole lot of substances we haven't seen allowed in sport before.
1: It seems very commercial. Like we're seeing people performing these sports, but if you go to the website, the first link that you see is to buy stuff before you can even get to the live stream.
0: Absolutely. And I think that's one of the big pieces here is this is very much a promotional or a media vehicle. So it's something that's created across that, I guess, dimension of sport and entertainment. There is a level of intrigue to see how fast can we run, how fast can we swim. If we combine technology and drugs and athletic performance, where can we get to? But ultimately, I think if you break this down, if you look at who owns this, who is operating the games that we're about to see over the morning our time, very much a promotional and media vehicle, and as you've noted, very much linked to directly promoting and selling to an audience the idea of longevity of substance and how can we enhance human performance.
1: So also with us is Associate Professor Matthew Dunn, who's a senior lecturer with the School of Health and Social Development at Deakin University. Matthew's focus in his research is on performance enhancing drugs. Matthew, what do we know about, they're saying that they're keeping the athletes safe. What does that look like?

0: when you speak to people that have used it is their kidney and liver. They want to make sure that they are doing okay. They're the ones that we would worry about, as well as heart functioning and general cardiovascular functioning.
1: Kidney, liver, heart, all pretty important organs. You are listening to Life Matters here on ABC Radio National. I'm Tegan Taylor, chatting to Associate Professor Matthew Dunn and Professor Adam Karg, both from Deakin University, about the enhanced games literally currently underway in Las Vegas. The idea of the games is to see how far humans can push themselves athletically with the addition of performance-enhancing drugs. Pretty controversial. We're talking about what that looks like for those athletes and maybe how that filters down to how we think about it here in places like Australia. A big push of the games is basically selling these drugs to punters. One text says, this is analogous to theatrical wrestling. It's for TV. It's to commercialise product sales and it's for clicks. Nothing wrong with it if you demarcate and not judge in the same light as competitive sports like Olympics, which should remain unadulterated of enhancing substances. Well, also here with me is Gus Cook, a powerlifting coach based in Brisbane with some personal experience of this field. Gus, we'll get to your story in a sec, but you're working with athletes all the time as a coach. What kind of conversations are people having about performance-enhancing drugs?
2: Yeah, so when you're in elite sports, I mean, they're driven to be successful, and eventually the conversation starts to come up. Now, it's a difficult discussion because it's an illegal substance, but you can't stop people from taking it. And if they're going to take something, my approach has been that, well, they're better off at least talking about it to me where I have knowledge with it and can help mitigate risks and teach them the best actions to take care of themselves. Because if I don't say something or do something, then, and it's happened before, they'll go behind my back and do it, which is their choice. But I've seen a lot of dangerous actions or behaviours around the use of these performance enhancement drugs.
1: Sure. So this is something that you dabbled in back in the day. Can you talk me through what attracted you to the idea of them?
2: Initially, it wasn't an attraction, but it felt more like a bit of peer pressure when I first started. First entering in the performance world, I was still kind of a junior athlete at the time, and people were already taking it. I was quite uncomfortable for the first time, but it seemed like that's what you do. So I did it. No idea what I was taking. And I came off and then I became very good at my sport, very, very good. And as I moved up the ranks and dabbled with a lot of other elite level, powerlifters, they were all taking performance enhancement drugs. And because I was doing well, there's that pressure to be successful. And if they're doing it and they're successful, that's what starts to go through your mind. Well, that's what I got to do to be successful in this sport.
1: So you were successful. You came off them. What was the catalyst for that?
2: I think life priorities change. And with that comes some realization behind what that use means. You understand the risk, you understand the harm, and you, especially at performance enhancement use, it's not something you want to keep. You start to feel like as you get older, your health starts to become more and more of a priority, and that becomes a consideration. And there's an age limit to how far you can push this sport. So eventually, it's like, well, I'm going to stop doing this sport. There's no need for me to continue going. And I actually felt relieved and better about coming off. I'd say it probably feels, especially I would say at top level, that it almost feels sometimes like a bit like shackles. You kind of have to stick to it to get through to the end. But I think this is some of the sacrifice that people take to get to the top.
1: So one of the events in the games which is happening now is weightlifting. What do people in the powerlifting community make of these enhanced games?
2: I think there's a lot of mixed views. It's definitely entertaining. I think also because there's a perspective that people the people who take performance enhancing drugs, how they view it and see it. We all know that most people at the top end of sports

0: will generally find a way to take performance enhancement drugs. I've worked with a lot of athletes from across a lot of sports, and, you know, a lot get caught, some don't. It's just kind of the reality when you throw success or a pedestal at someone, they want to, you know, perform and perform well. I trailed off a bit. What was the question?
1: No, just the attitudes within the community to it.
0: Yeah. I think so far the discussions I've just like casually had in the gym, I think it's more comical because, you know, people kind of berating the fact that they're on performance enhancement drugs, and we don't know if that's a, you know, a good message to be sending everyone. But at the same time, there are other individuals who are from a perspective with no medical care or people helping them giving just random advice. So, you know, would we rather that advice be coming from, you know, supervision of medical, or just let social media do what they do, that does?
1: It's an interesting point you make about the sort of grey area of legalness. On the text line, one person asks, if these drugs are illegal and untested, how are they allowed to sell them? Matthew, talk to me about the economy here.
2: So they are legal for medical purposes, and we have to remember this is happening in the US that has different systems to us. So all the substances that they are using are approved by the FDA in the United States. And you have to remember that the United States has a very different way of dealing with substances. So we see people talk about taking testosterone replacement, even if they're 22 years old, because they've gone to a clinic and been able to get that. So it is very different over there. And I think we kind of need to remember that.
1: I know that there's people who will take it regardless. So one of the athletes in the games is Australian James Magnussen, and he really threw down the gauntlet. Here's something that he said earlier.
3: Games. If they put up $1 million for the 50 freestyle world record, I'll come on board as their first athlete. I'll juice to the gills and I'll break it within 6 months.
1: So, yeah, James Magnussen saying juice to the gills. Do you think that there's an influence, like there's a chance, Matthew, that that's going to influence particularly teenage boys to consider this when maybe they might not have before?
2: I'm somewhat skeptical of that. I think we need to give teenage boys more credit than what we possibly do. And I have two teenage nephews, so I say that hoping that they do have more sense than what possibly we think. This is already a message that teenage boys are getting. If you go onto TikTok, if you go onto any social media, this is there. It's very easy to access. These messages are being put forward to you. It's all about replacement or enhancement, be the best you, however that is. So I don't think these games specifically are going to get someone that hasn't already thought about it to do to use these substances. As I said, these messages are everywhere, and that's a little bit concerning because once you click on something, the algorithm will start throwing these messages at you all the time.
1: But, like, isn't this sort of taking it out of a fringe area and really kind of putting it on a much more of a legitimate-seeming stage?
2: It is. I think I logged on to the YouTube site for the Enhanced Games just before this interview, and it looks like the spectacle that I think it's aiming to be. I'm not sure how many people take this seriously. I don't know how serious they take it either. One of the commentators said, compensate athletes for what they're worth, and it's all about money. So I think that says something about it. And even looking at the comments of people waiting to log into the YouTube, there was a mixture of people interested in seeing what these substances will do. Will we see records fall? And I think that goes to the spectacle of sport. You know, I love watching the Olympics to see both what humans can do in sports that I could never in my wildest dreams do, but also to win and to achieve the best and break records. This is not that, I think. I think people want to see that, and I think we may very well do so, but I think there's also a healthy skepticism and entertainment. I don't think it's going to make this mainstream. I think people can very clearly differentiate between what this is trying to do and what something like a Commonwealth Games or Olympic Games can do.
1: Adam, do you agree?
4: I do, and I think that's a really important distinction. It's one that I think is the critical piece in where we view this is that the branding of enhanced and enhanced games needs to stay very separate from sporting competition. I think that division will be there, and particularly this is year one. This is the first time this event has

0: run. Perhaps if we fast forward 5 or 10 years, that's probably where the normalization of this activity, the normalization of this as a as an entertainment spectacle, what does that mean down the track? It is something we need to be conscious of, but I think certainly the division between the two is absolutely critical, particularly for those who are purists of sport and are really looking for that to really, you know, maintain the social, the health benefits of sport. Really important that we maintain that distinction.
1: Adam, we've got a lot of money in this space. There's a really rich

0: people and companies. There's big prize money on the table. It feels a little Hunger Games-ish. Like, is the fact that there's so much money riding on this maybe enticing people to be part of it where kind of against their better judgment?
1: I think so, and I think when you've got such a crowded marketplace that is sport at the moment, you think about all the competitions that exist globally, then you throw in the entertainment side as well. You know, to make a splash, to use the term in a marketing sense, you do need to do something that's either commercially, you know, very, very much getting the attention of people. In this case, it's the athletes. So I think there's rumoured to be around $25 million as a total prize pool here. That's across appearance fees, prize bonuses, record bonuses are a big part of this as well if certain world records are broken. But it speaks a little bit to the idea that there are some athletes involved in this particular event that have been perhaps, you know, competed at the Olympic level or the international level for maybe it's 5, 10, 15 years, a whole career. The financial incentives for them are a reason that they are competing. Often athletes who compete in a lot of sports, and it's the same in Australia as it is in a lot of markets, don't make life-changing money from sport. Most don't. Only a small percentage who have Olympic success or sustained success at an international level will make that career, that life-changing money. This is an opportunity for them. So I think absolutely that's part of the incentive of why athletes are becoming involved this time.
0: It's Life Matters on ABC Radio National. I'm Tegan Taylor, chatting with Professor Adam Karg and Associate Professor Matthew Dunn, both from Deakin University, and Gus Cook, who's a powerlifting coach based in Brisbane. We're talking about the Enhanced Games currently underway in Las Vegas, the games where athletes are not just allowed but encouraged to use performance-enhancing drugs to kind of see the limits of the human body. You're telling me what you think about this. Greg says, I'm surprised your guest used the term within acceptable levels, especially after listing the side effects. The really big question is it worth it for them, especially in the long term? I guess if they're fully informed, then it's their choice. We don't ban fast foods, etc., do we? Dylan says, I'm curious about how the line is drawn between what is allowed and what is not. Various supplements are standard in most high-level sports. So much of mainstream professional sport is determined by who has the best access to trainers and support. What's the difference with drugs? Yeah, Matthew, where do we decide what's performance-enhancing okay and what's performance-enhancing not okay?
2: It's an interesting line, and you can't see me smiling, but these are the points that I've kind of been raising about international sport for some time. So for something to get on the World Anti-Doping Agency's prohibited list, has to meet three conditions. One is that it can enhance performance, one that it could harm the health of the athlete, one is that it could violate the spirit of sport. The first two are kind of, they make sense. So if something could enhance performance, it will go on there. So that's why testosterone and things like that that are at the Enhanced Games are banned at the Olympics. Sports can't guarantee the safety of other supplements. So if you're an athlete and you want to take protein supplements or creatine or things that I could go and buy at my local supplement store, they won't guarantee that they won't be contaminated. And we do see that every now and then. An athlete will be caught or they will test positive for a banned substance. And they will say that I was using a legal supplement that was contaminated. So the line is a little bit arbitrary. Caffeine used to be on the banned list, then it came off, and you will see periodically something go on and come off again. So there are scientific committees that will look at this, and that's for those international meets where those conditions are the ones that they're judging a substance by.
0: Gus, thinking to the sort of culture that you were steeped in, if the Enhanced Games had happened while you were still using performance-enhancing drugs, do you think it would have changed your attitude towards them?
3: I think it would have had I think you could argue both that it would have a positive and a negative impact. Positive in meaning that we would have direction, I guess, you know, education around use, being taken care of, you know, getting, looking after your liver, kidneys, all those things that you should be doing when people take performance enhancement drugs. But then the negative side is that, you know, it's encouraging use as something that's normal. But you can also look at that from a point of view that it's always been normal, and it's just been brought to the conversation now to show people what the reality is, because these people, the majority of them, are

0: have already been taking anabolic steroids, performance enhancement drugs, and all it is now, it's on just public display.
1: Well, Gus and Matthew, thank you all for joining me today. Gus Cook is a powerlifting coach based in Brisbane. Associate Professor Matthew Dunn is a senior lecturer with the School of Health and Social Development at Deakin University. And Professor Adam Karg is director of the Deakin Sport Innovation and Technology Lab. Thank you for your texts too. One person just says, abhorrent. Roman Empire culture comes to mind. Judy in Castlemaine says, what if an athlete didn't take the drugs and beat them? It's happened before at the elite level. Maybe that's the next games, Judy. We'll stick around on Life Matters on ABC Radio National. Coming up next, the author of a new memoir called Periodic Bitch, all about her struggles with premenstrual dysphoric disorder.
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1: Imagine once a month you turn into a completely different person. Suddenly you are an angry, weepy, out of control mess, and then a couple of days later, that suddenly lifts and feels almost impossible to explain. You forget the depths of that low and feel almost completely normal until the cycle starts again. This is how Emma Hardy describes what it's like to live with premenstrual dysphoric disorder, or PMDD, and it's the reality for millions of women and girls around the world. This is more than just PMS. PMDD is a major depressive disorder that affects somewhere between 2 and 8% of people who menstruate. In the days or sometimes weeks leading up to their period, people with PMDD experience extreme symptoms of irritability, anger, anxiety, and depression. It can even lead to thoughts of suicide. Well, you're about to hear from Emma Hardy, who's written a memoir of menstruation, madness and monsters to better understand her own illness. But if you've experienced this too, I'd really love to hear from you. How does PMDD affect your day-to-day life? Have you found ways to manage it? Here with me is Emma Hardy, Australian writer based in Melbourne. Her memoir is called Periodic Bitch, and it explores the reality of living with PMDD. Emma, it's a hell of a title.
9: Yeah, it is. Straight in your face, because I guess that's what this feels like.
1: Is that how you thought of yourself?
9: I think I felt quite monstrous and out of control. I think there's quite a bit of irony in having the word bitch in the title, because I feel like that's more what other people might want to think of me. And it's kind of nice to reclaim that in those moments when you feel not quite yourself.
1: So tell me about your kind of early experience of this before you had a name for it.
9: Yeah, I definitely knew that something was wrong. I probably thought it was another kind of mood disorder. I had been on different kinds of birth control from the age of 15, which is when I got my first period. So I couldn't really track it neatly along with any kind of hormonal cycle. So there would just be bouts where I would be extremely moody. I thought I lacked a lot of resilience. I thought there was something deeply wrong with me, but it was really hard to identify that that was actually related to a hormonal cycle.
1: Was there a moment where you thought this is outside of the realm of normal?
9: I mean, yeah, there was like one time where I was, I guess now in reflection, I was very luteal, which is the name for that phase before the menstrual cycle, where I just felt so much anger in my body. And I was going for a walk and I like punched this brick wall. And then I felt extremely silly after that. I was kind of like, why did I do that? That obviously just hurt me. But I was kind of realizing this was not rational or normal behavior. I ended up going to a GP about it, and he actually diagnosed me with premenstrual dysphoric disorder, but on very little information. So I hadn't tracked a cycle. It kind of looked like he just flipped through his lists of things that he could diagnose me with, and because this was a state that I kept on coming back to, he went, it's probably PMDD. And I spent a long time unsure whether to believe him or not, just based on the flippancy of that diagnosis.
1: Interesting. Like, I know when I speak to people, often when they get a diagnosis, it's a real moment of coming home, like a feeling like, oh, finally I understand what's wrong with me. It doesn't sound like that was your experience there.
9: You know, I mean, like, it definitely resonated. Like, it definitely was like, this could be real, but it just seemed so absurd that I was being told that I was wrong for my hormones and that my emotions were not to be trusted. And it felt like quite a misogynistic diagnosis. So it left me with both this feeling of it resonated, but also mistrust, which was quite a complicated position to be in when trying to seek the best treatment for myself.
1: So COVID was a real catalyst for change for you. Talk me through what happened.
9: So I entered COVID in Melbourne with a new relationship, and it was just kind of this pressure cooker. And we pretty much immediately started living together, even before we were told that intimate partners were allowed, etc. So we were in this real close proximity, and then I went through an episode of PMDD where I became quite controlling, quite weepy. Everything was heightened beyond a 10, really, to like an 11. Mm-hmm. And then when I came back to, in a sense, I had to kind of explain and rationalize to this person what was happening. And it really threw into sharp relief this idea that I really hadn't done enough to explore, was this actually what was going on with me? I hadn't done enough to seek treatment, and I felt a lot of shame for my inaction, and it really drove me to try and understand this illness a lot better and seek out information that, honestly, in the 5 years since diagnosis had become a little bit more available but was still pretty scarce.
1: It's Life Matters on ABC Radio National. I'm Tegan Taylor. I'm chatting with Emma Hardy. She's written a memoir called Periodic Bitch about living with premenstrual dysphoric disorder. Maybe you've never heard of it. Maybe you're living it. I'd love to know if you have experience with PMDD, how it's shaped your life and how you manage it. Emma, I do want to get to what worked for you, but I also have here with us Dr. Jayashree Kulkarni, who's a professor of psychiatry at Monash University and has some expertise here as well. Jayashree, welcome to Life Matters.
7: Thanks for having me on the program.
1: Can you explain what's happening in the body when Emma's experiencing symptoms like this?
7: So this is a really significant, serious condition where there are hormonal shifts in the brain, which happen for every person who's menstruating and reproductive cycle. And these hormones are gonadal hormones, estrogen, progesterone, testosterone, and their precursors. So what happens is some women are more sensitive to the fluctuations because these hormones in the brain are potent brain steroids, and they control the brain chemistry and also the brain circuits. And the brain chemistry and the circuits in your brain determine behavior, emotions, and higher cognitive or, you know, executive thinking. So it's really important that we all understand that these gonadal hormones, which used to be relegated to, no, they just work on ovaries and uterus and they're all about having babies. Yes, they do that as a role, but they also have a big role in the brain. And we, again, need to understand that not all women, but some are very sensitive to the shifts in their brain, which then the gonadal hormones set off the chemical changes, which results in depression, which is a different quality of depression, by the way. And Emma beautifully described some of the rage and some of the other things that happen that are not standard depression.
1: So, Jayashree, we heard Emma went to see a GP, described some symptoms, and he kind of slapped an acronym on it. Is this the gold standard for diagnosis?
7: No, in fact, it's good that Emma got a GP who, as much as she's conflicted about the term PMDD, but at least it's good that the GP did recognise the hormonal influence because that leads to a different treatment pathway and different understanding. Whereas a lot of the time, doctors and other clinicians, particularly mental health clinicians, are more likely to diagnose bipolar disorder. And that's a problem because then that leads to a whole bunch of other drugs with a whole lot of side effects that don't actually, they're not easy to manage the side effects. And also the bipolar drugs don't target the outcome that you want. So in a lot of ways, MSGP is to be commended. I think that the society in general, though, haven't got their head around the severity of this condition, and even its name is a stupid name. It's dysphoric disorder. Well, dysphoria is kind of a mild sadness when your football team doesn't win, whereas this is a crushing major depressive disorder that occurs, you know, once every 4 weeks, or even if very few women have a regular cycle. So it can happen at different stages of time, like every 6 to 8 weeks and so on. But it is nonetheless very serious.
1: There's some really serious stories coming through on the text line. Alice says, I experienced deep depression and suicidal thoughts every cycle. I also knew the day my period was due because I would have urges to punch people, not because I was angry, just as a muscle urge. Perimenopause escalated the symptoms so much I was hospitalised, well into menopause now, and finding some peace. Joshua, do you think people understand just how all-consuming this can be?
7: No, I don't think people do understand, and there's still a lot of traditional medical advice that flies in the face of what women are saying who experience it. So we've got to listen more to the lived experience here. And that particular listener described exactly what I see in my clinic and in the hospital for women at Cabrini Health, that we often see PMDD morph into perimenopausal depression. And so when the cycle goes out of sync, that the hormones in the brain trigger this incredible depressive and rage response, and all sorts of body changes as well. So it is important that this is not dismissed as women behaving badly, which I'm sure Emma and others have experienced that kind of invalidation, which is really significant. And so it stops getting getting the correct treatment, which is often a hormonal strategy, and also understanding that this is not just bad behaviour. This is actually a major condition that needs considerable treatment, support and help.
1: Emma, in your book, you sort of describe the condition as a monster. How has that framing helped you live with it?
9: Well, I think at the time of going through like the worst of it during lockdown, like it just was exacerbated in many ways. The thinking of it through a monster was actually quite unhelpful to me, but it was an area of fascination. So I felt, as a lot of people with PMDD have also described, that there was like myself when I was outside of the luteal phase, when I was healthy and well and felt so-called normal, and then myself during this state of hormonal flux or change where I felt out of control, I really feared what I might do, and I felt monstrous. And so I started to kind of almost have this anxious thinking of, like, what will this monstrous version of myself do to me while I'm in that state? And so I started using monsters as a way to think about different ways of viewing myself, my anger, my desires and emotions. And ultimately, I traced that journey throughout the book to come to think of anger and monstrous women not as this thing to be terrified of, but as a way that our culture might redefine how we think about women's power. So a woman who has power might become a monster, but if we find healthy and productive ways to use that anger instead of harming ourselves and others, we can perhaps find the power of the monstrous without actually being monstrous. That's a very shorthand way of talking about this flow throughout the book.
1: You're listening to Life Matters on ABC Radio National. I'm Tegan Taylor with Emma Hardy, who's the author of a new memoir, Periodic Bitch, about living with premenstrual dysphoric disorder, or PMDD, and Dr. Jayashree Kulkarni, who's a professor of psychiatry at Monash University, founder and director of Monash Alfred Psychiatry Research Centre. And you're telling me your stories of PMDD today on the text line. Nell says, I had severe PMT, in brackets, PMDD wasn't recognised then, and an unsympathetic male partner who used it as evidence of my female mental inferiority. Another person says, oh my God, that's what I had. It explains so much. Had never even heard the term before, and I'm a relatively well-informed person. Out the other side of menopause now, serenity and

0: peace, which Jayshree is pretty sad to hear that someone's gone through without having that support. What are the treatments?
1: So unfortunately, there are many, many women who don't get the treatment and support, and they also suffer with invalidation from partners, but also from workplaces and also the healthcare professionals. So it's a pretty invalidating situation for a number of women. The treatments that we're working with, particularly at Her Centre Australia, which is a Monash University centre, is to use hormonal strategies to actually flatten or get rid of the cycle for a while and then let the brain reset the thermostat, if you like, for the brain chemistry to have a bit less sensitivity to the hormonal flux. So hormonal strategies include particular contraceptive pills or hormone contraceptives. And not every contraceptive, because there's some really nasty ones out there that in the sensitive woman can cause depression and anxiety anyway. So we've got to be careful. So we've been working on research for that particular contraceptive that we use. We also use other strategies that are hormonal, like an estrogen patch or a natural progesterone and so on. The idea is, You allow the woman to have control over her reproductive hormones, which in turn helps the control of the brain chemistry that is then not going to create the major depressive disorder. I think it's actually empowering for women to know that they can be in charge of their hormones. This is what's different to, you know, in days and days gone by where it was, oh, she's at the whim and mercy of her hormones, she's hormonal, it's that time of the month, all that sort of rubbish. Whereas what we can now say to women is, hey, you can be in charge of your hormonal world. And this is important both in perimenopause as well as in the younger group. And we do control hormones for reproduction. We have that technology. You know, women can say when and if they want to get pregnant. So I think it's extending that capacity of women to have this under their control if they wish to do so. If they want to go natural and not be involved in this and have psychotherapy, that is also her choice. So it's really about saying to every person who is experiencing mental health related to a hormonal flux, how would you like to be able to move forward? Because this is in your hands.
0: Jayshree, Emma, thank you both so much for joining me today. Dr. Jayshree Kulkarni is Professor of Psychiatry at Monash University, Founder and Director of Monash Alfred Psychiatry Research Centre. Emma Hardy, a writer. Her memoir, Periodic Bitch, explores her experience with premenstrual dysphoric disorder, also known as PMDD. Coming up next here on Life Matters on ABC Radio National, let's say you're doing some DIY landscaping down the back of your garden and you think you find what you think might be a fossil. What do you do next?

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1: I've always liked to think that in another life, I could have been a bit of an Indiana Jones type, adventuring through the wilderness, making groundbreaking discoveries. But realistically, I'm far more likely to uncover something mysterious while digging in the backyard, because fossil discoveries really can happen in the most ordinary places. Places like hiking trails and construction sites, suburban renovations, places where we are disturbing the earth. Just last week, researchers revealed a newly identified dinosaur species in Thailand. There were also new insights here in Australia about a dingo burial site in New South Wales. So the question is, if you stumbled across a fossil tomorrow, would you know what to do with it? You're about to hear from someone who does, but I want to hear from you. If you've ever found a fossil, tell me about it, please. Do you seek them out on purpose, or have you stumbled upon one before? Tell me your fossil story. Sally Hurst is a paleontologist and author of Found a Fossil, Digs, Discoveries, and Australia's Deep Past. Sally, welcome to Life Matters.
2: Thank you for having me.
1: How many fossils have you discovered in your life, Sally?
2: Oh, honestly, I've stopped counting. I have been very lucky to go on many digs, dinosaur digs, other fossil digs here in Australia and around the world. And some of these places, such as Wellington Caves in the Central West, you can have a handful of dirt and there will be hundreds of tiny little fossils in them. So when you're digging there for a week, you stop counting.
1: Do you remember your very first fossil discovery?
2: Yeah, so it was a bit of a funny one because I was actually on an archaeological dig in Ireland as part of my undergrad degree. And honestly, my particular pit on the dig, we'd had no luck. We found absolutely nothing. But one of the days we took an excursion out to Hook Lighthouse, which is a few hours south of Dublin. And on the kind of cliffs there, they had these beautiful crinoid and marine creature fossils that were probably about 300 million years old. And I just remember seeing them in the rock and all the archaeologists around me going, oh, what is this? And I'm like, oh my God, I know what these are. So a bit of an accidental find, but sometimes those are the best ones.
1: So how often do you have people coming to you being like, I think I found something?
2: Probably once a week, once a fortnight, someone will send me pictures of what they have found. I generally encourage people to go to a museum, depending on where they are, because the museum staff generally have a lot more expertise than I do. I am quite good at dinosaurs. I'm okay at mammals, but a lot of the things people send me might be invertebrates, so shells or even trace fossils. But a lot of the time I do also get people who have sent in pictures of rocks. They think that it might be something, but unfortunately I have to be like, oh, it's a very nice rock, but it is just a rock. It is unfortunately not a fossil.
1: Cool rocks are cool, but sometimes you really want them to be more than just a cool rock. Do we need to do a little...
2: Absolutely. I've had people say that...
1: You go.
2: Oh, sorry, you go. I was just going to say, I've had people contact me saying that, oh, I've had this pterodactyl or this dinosaur egg that I've been carrying around for 20 years. And then they send me a photo and I go, I'm so sorry, but it's an iron concretion. It is a rock. It's not anything. I'm so sorry.
1: Congratulations on your cool rock that is not a pterodactyl egg.
2: So, exactly.
1: There's a little bit of distinction here. You kind of hinted at it when you were talking about archaeologists v paleontologists before. Important distinction in your world, maybe doesn't mean as much to other folks. What's the difference between a fossil and maybe something a little bit more recent?
2: So fossils are specifically the remains of plants, animals, or other life from a past geological age. So usually the minimum is probably about 12,000 years old. There's a bit of grey area. But fossils are what we think of when we imagine dinosaur bones and prehistoric creatures that are very, very old, into the hundreds of thousands or millions of years. Artifacts are specifically related to humans and human history. And same with archaeology. It is the stuff that humans have left behind. Unfortunately, that grey area can be a bit confusing because some of the fossil animals, like megafauna, especially in Australia, did overlap with Aboriginal people for tens of thousands of years. So depending on the site, could be archaeology, could be paleontology. But the main difference is that one is human-related and one is not.
1: You're listening to Life Matters here on ABC Radio National. I'm Tegan Taylor, chatting with Sally Hurst, author of Found a Fossil, Digs, Discoveries and Australia's Deep Past. Would you know what to do if you found a fossil? Ordinary people find them all the time. You're texting me. One person says, I found crab fossils at Hinchinbrook Island. So cool. Well, Sally, your book is basically like what to do if you find a fossil. If we were going to distill the essence of the book into a couple of sentences, what's the answer?
2: So for fossils, it's definitely contacting somewhere like a museum. Snap a few photos of that find. If you can mark it out on a GPS, do that. And usually the museum staff can identify it from photos. And then if they determine that, wow, this is something new, they might go out and do an excavation or a dig of your hopefully very cool find.
1: So last week there was sort of new science around a dingo skeleton that was found a couple of years ago due to roadworks happening in the area. That was a really important discovery around Indigenous history and culture. What do you think you'd do if you found an Indigenous artefact?
2: So I think this story has a really good example in it is that Uncle Badger Bates and the National Parks Wildlife Service, they had known about

0: this dingo skeleton or burial since 2000, so over 20 years. It was only when those roadworks started to erode the site and the skull was dislodged that they actually decided to do an excavation. But I think that thing of leaving it on country, leaving it where it is usually the best case scenario. These artifacts and burials and stories are tied inherently to country and to the history of that land. So for most things, again, you can snap a few photos if you want to identify what it is. You can contact your Aboriginal local land council, see if they are aware of it. But most of the time we want to leave things where they are.
1: If I find something cool and I want to keep it, will I get in trouble?
0: For artifacts, yes. So even if it is on your property or you found it in your backyard, it is a federal offence or a state offence to damage or destroy these artifacts or these finds unless you have a permit. And a lot of time it's illegal to collect artifacts, and that can even involve moving them. So if it's going to be something like it's in danger or something is going to happen to it unless you act, then yes, you can probably call Heritage New South Wales or your state heritage body to get some guidelines on what to do. But generally, you want to leave it there. Take a photo as a memento, but it's going to mean so much more for someone else to be able to enjoy that heritage on country where it was originally found and potentially has been for thousands of years than you collecting it and putting it on top of your fireplace.
1: Well, Sally, thanks as always for joining me. Sally Hurst is a paleontologist, author of Found a Fossil, Digs, Discoveries and Australia's Deep Past. Thank you for your texts too. One says about 400 million years ago, our property was under a shallow sea. We have old limestone quarries that have revealed densely packed marine critters. Eternally interesting. This is Life Matters on ABC Radio National. Well, right now, a purpose-built complex full of spectators is watching something that's never happened before. It's the Enhanced Games, around 40 athletes trying to break human records by pumping their bodies full of performance-enhancing drugs. It's not just about the competition. A big part of these games is advertising and selling supplements. And earlier in the show, Professor Adam Karg, who's the director of the Deakin Sport Innovation and Technology Lab, broke it down for you.
2: Absolutely. And I think that's one of the big pieces here is this is very much a promotional or a media vehicle. So it's something that's created across that, I guess, dimension of sport and entertainment. There is a level of intrigue to see how fast can we run, how fast can we swim, if we combine technology and drugs and athletic performance, where can we get to? But ultimately, I think if you break this down, if you look at who owns this, who is operating the games that we're about to see over the morning out on, very much a promotional, a media vehicle, and as you've noted, very much linked to directly promoting and selling to an audience the idea of longevity of substance and how can we enhance human performance.
1: Do you think that there's an influence, like there's a chance, Matthew, that that's going to influence particularly teenage boys to consider this when maybe they might not have before?
3: I'm somewhat sceptical of that. I think we need to give teenage boys more credit than what we possibly do. And I have two teenage nephews, so I say that hoping that they do have more sense than what possibly we think. This is already a message that teenage boys are getting. If you go onto TikTok, if you go onto any social media, this is there. It's very easy to access. These messages are being put forward to you. It's all about replacement or enhancement, be the best you, however that is. So I don't think these games specifically are going to get someone that hasn't already thought about it. These messages are everywhere, and that's a little bit concerning because once you click on something, the algorithm will start throwing these messages at you all the time.
1: That is both Associate Professor Matthew Dunn and Professor Adam Karg, both from Deakin University, speaking to me earlier in the show. We were talking about the Enhanced Games. You had thoughts about them. You were texting me about them. Damien says, too much emphasis in sport on unnaturally shaving a fraction of a second off an individual record. I am more interested in raising the health and fitness of the general community. Another says, why should they make money? What does their sport do for the world? Well, I do recommend you go back and listen to that full chat. If you have time, just search for Life Matters on ABC Listen to find that chat in the feed. And you can hit follow while you're there so you never miss an instalment of Life Matters. Also, earlier in the show, we talked about PMDD, premenstrual dysphoric disorder, and you shared with me your experiences of this. Leonora says, I used to experience pain and depression around ovulation and then again during menstruation. Paranoia, anger, self-doubt and depression, and then the pain. My quality of life was so bad. Another says, oh my gosh, this is relatable. I think me and my mother suffered from this, but it was rolled into depression. Another, I went to the physio for knee pain and he suggested it might be related to my cycle. So I started tracking my symptoms and discovered my crippling depression followed the same pattern. That's how I figured it out. And that is just about it for Life Matters today. I've come to you from Jagera and Turrbal Land. Tomorrow, I'll be back with you again. We're going to talk about this feeling where you've been lucky enough to buy a place, the great Australian dream, but now you're feeling hamstrung and feel like you can't make any other decisions. I'll get into that tomorrow on Life Matters. Plus, what the recent decision on Coles down promotions and the upcoming finding in the similar Woolies case will change for you as a shopper. Spoiler, probably not a lot, according to our resident consumer behaviour expert in Buyer Beware. That is tomorrow on Life Matters. I'm Tegan Taylor. I'll catch you then.

0: in the law. And of course, with that last group, as they arrived in Sydney and Melbourne, the AFP swiftly arrested and charged three of the women, two of them charged with slavery offences, one with terrorism offences.
1: Iran says that while the framework of an agreement with the US to end the war is in place, a deal is yet to be confirmed. US President Donald Trump has told negotiators not to rush into a deal with Tehran. The current plan reportedly involves a 60-day ceasefire extension, reopening the Strait of Hormuz, and a plan for further negotiations over Iran's nuclear program. Iranian nuclear scientist Ali Vaez says the two sides are getting closer to an agreement.
2: As is the norm in these negotiations, nothing is agreed until everything is agreed. And right now, not everything is agreed. There are still some differences, but they appear to be bridgeable if there is political will.
1: Three tunnel boring machines, part of the Torrens to Darlington project, have been named in honour of South Australian suffragettes. The state government says it received more than 2,000 submissions with potential names. It says the first machine, Mary Lee, has been blessed by a Catholic archbishop, keeping to international tunnelling project tradition. Premier Peter Malinauskas says the names are historically significant.
3: South Australia was the first place anywhere in the world to give women the right to vote and run for parliament. We did it first. It was a game changer for millions of people globally that has set the world on a completely different trajectory, one for the better.
1: Former AFL champion and tireless campaigner Neil Danaher will be honoured at a state funeral following his death, aged 65. Ethan Seidemann reports.
4: Danaher has died after a 13-year battle with motor neurone disease, during which he also dedicated himself to raising awareness and funds in search of a cure. John Fryers from the Melbourne fan club, The Demon Army, says Danaher's advocacy reflects his time as a selfless player and coach.
5: I just think of him as a person that puts everybody else first and what he has done over the years for MND. And it's not about Neil, it's about the cause.
4: Victorian Premier Jacinta Allen says he was a great Australian.
6: Offered to Jan and the family the services of a state funeral to honour the incredible commitment and legacy of Neil Danaher, and the family have accepted.
4: Neil Danaher is survived by his wife Jan, their four children and multiple grandchildren.
1: You're up to date with the very latest from ABC News.
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8: When novel or disruptive technologies land, so think broadband internet or artificial intelligence, even driverless cars, regional and rural communities are often left behind the big smoke. But can Australia's small towns and rural communities get ahead of the game? And how do you turn adversity into opportunity? Let's go meet some big thinkers here on Big Ideas. I'm Natasha Mitchell. And today the show comes from Lithgow in the central tablelands of New South Wales. Now, the challenges for rural and regional Australia are real. Industries shift or shut down. Drought and other natural disasters are taking a huge toll. Young people leave for opportunities in the city. Today's panel knows all this too well, but also sees interesting opportunities ahead. They're coming to you from the 2026 SEGRA, or Sustainable Economic Growth for Regional Australia Foundation's annual conference. 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Now, you're going to meet Jackie Shermer, who has spent more than a decade asking people across regional Australia how you're doing. As founder of the important Regional Wellbeing Survey, she's the Director of Environmental Governance at the University of Canberra. Dr. Jess Jennings is a regional and rural consultant and a former mayor of the Bathurst Regional Council. Bjorn Jarvis heads the Workforce Futures Program at Jobs and Skills Australia. And chairing this one is Ashley Bland, Chair of the SEGRA Foundation and Associate Partner and Business Development Manager for Green Homes International.
9: Perhaps we should start the conversation with you, Jackie, by asking, how are regional communities doing now?
10: Look, one of the things we see in the Regional Wellbeing Survey is a real diversity of experiences of regional Australia. So we hear from 15,000 people every year. We ask them how things are going in their community, what's going well, what's not going so well. One of the really common themes is people say they love their community. even when there's big challenges.

0: going on. They say they love living rurally. They love the sense of community. They talk about community events, quality of life, short commute times for some, not for all, being real benefits. But increasingly, we're also seeing people saying the challenges they're experiencing are that there's more of those extreme weather events than there used to be. They're saying it's really challenging when you're getting not one flood, but three floods in a row. And then you've got the drought and then the fire and then the heat wave and then everything else. But they're still saying, hey, we're actually really good at getting through that. So one of the big things that I've been hearing, I've been doing workshops around the country lately, and we've been going and talking to people about resilience. And almost every workshop, people say, well, people from the city, stop telling people in the country that they need to be more resilient. We're really, really resilient. We're actually so resilient, we're getting through those events, even though we don't feel we're getting much support to remove the barriers and the challenges to being resilient. And that brings me to the challenges. The big challenges people are talking to us about are the ones of getting childcare, of having reception in areas where 3G is shut down and the promised amazing reception didn't emerge that they thought they should be getting. It's those long-term issues. When you can't get a tradie for 2 years, it's pretty hard to be resilient to the next fire if you haven't been able to rebuild your infrastructure from the last flood. They're the things that are really challenging people, and that's where there's a growing sense of concern that the sort of compact between the city and rural areas isn't being held up by the city side. I think more and more rural communities are saying we're feeling we're providing a lot to the cities, but we're not getting as much back because we're being asked to do a lot, but we're not getting those health services, that infrastructure, those things in return. We're being told we're not big enough or doing enough to get those things, and that's a real concern.
1: Well, as we sit here today, we've been blocked off from the largest city in New South Wales by the failure of a road that was built by convicts 196 years ago. But that's not the only thing people are talking to you about. I mean, childcare doesn't necessarily require a road.
0: Yeah, so are we seeing physical or social infrastructure? I think services is quite big. So what people say is, okay, childcare services, health services, and it's the intersection of services and infrastructure. So, for example, telehealth, absolutely fantastic if you can get really good internet connectivity. You know, it can actually really help. But when you don't have the internet connectivity or when that telehealth appointment means you've got to go and follow up with a blood test and you need to be able to get on a road or a train or a bus and get something, that's when that intersection of infrastructure and services is letting us down. So we've sort of got fantastic things that could be great, but we're not quite getting it all coordinated enough for the system to work really well.
1: And Jess, as your experience in local government, I guess the layer of government closest to the people, is that what you were hearing in your communities too?
2: Absolutely. My lived experience in Bathurst during that last drought, pretty interesting experience when you consider that in 2016, the Ben Chifley Dam, which is our main water supply, was overflowing. And again, in 2020, it was overflowing. But in between, we were having conversations at the very end of the drought that really, had that drought lasted another 3 months, to my mind, our senior directors were telling us what their plan was to shut the town down. What do you do when you run out of water? Who do you turn it off to first? And the critical point at which they got to in their sort of modelling of it was that when you turn the water off to schools, parents can't go to work, and the whole system really starts to collapse pretty rapidly. And that was an extraordinary time, and that was only in

0: And it actually was a total and utter game changer. And I get that that hasn't sort of come to pass in terms of full adoption yet, but it really is a fundamental part of a greater connectivity that I think really is the, in my mind, the theme of where regional Australia, you know, needs to be able to do better and get better results.
1: So that, again, is an infrastructure that's not necessarily obvious, like a bridge or a road or a mine or something like that. But it feels like we're often told that, you know, that's going to be the saviour of our regions, these massive infrastructure projects that come out and about. But what you're saying is it's more finesse than that. There's different types of infrastructure required at different communities, and it's not really a one-size-fits-all. Is that right?
0: I think that's exactly right. And communities, regional communities, are in this vexed situation where, I mean, a pretty chilling statistic to my mind as a citizen of regional Australia is that virtually half of all Australia's economic output comes from Sydney and Melbourne alone. So it's about sort of, from all capital cities combined, it's about 75% of Australia's. So that means across a huge land mass, the rest of us in that regional area are spanned out over what is essentially an economic condition of market failure that is very commonly typified by, for example, lack of population density. So many things are not easily available to a regional area, because if you want to bring that workforce or you want something to turn on, there isn't the housing, there isn't the sewer, there isn't the services, there isn't the amenities. In my mind, what do you do to try and overcome that? What can you do to get into the trends that are emerging? Well, one, you have to accept change and also embrace change and want to embrace change and get the most out of the things that are emerging. And I guess in my period as a councillor, I saw opportunities just from the advent of the internet and globalisation was the idea of sister cities and connecting markets overseas. And I set up two sister cities, essentially one in China and one in the United Kingdom. That was okay, but they're not often tangibly great, beneficial, you know, results. But the other things I pursued, particularly when I was mayor, was to look into the reality of what would emerging technologies such as autonomous vehicles do for regional people? What would electric flight also do for people? You know, the advent of drones and drone technology is remarkable. And the other one I happened to pick up on and go and visit in Las Vegas was tunnelling technology, and that's particularly pertinent now in terms of the current circumstances with the Great Western Highway. But I'm talking about a tunnel that goes from essentially the central west of Penrith, not just 11 kilometres.
2: So, Ash, if I can build on, and I feel like being called Bjorn when we've got a panel that's Jackie, Jess, at least my last name's Jarvis, kind of building on that theme that's come through from both my co-panellists around connection and connectivity, but also opportunities and challenges. That's a big thing that we're seeing with a piece of work that we're doing in Jobs and Skills Australia. So in addition to having lived and breathed regional Australia, I'm myself from regional Australia. Most of the team that I have that work in our regional team are dotted across the country in regional centres. We've identified that now is a time for a really important conversation around the jobs and skills system. And a lot of it is anchored very much around fostering connection. And connection is a really interesting thing through the consultation. So we released the first phase of the Jobs and Skills Roadmap last July. The next phase of it will be released in a couple of months. It triggered a really interesting conversation, and the number of times that connection came up as a real strength for regional Australia and a real challenge for regional Australia. And so we touched on a few things there when we're talking about the connection of people being a real strength. So in regional Australia, you can be in a community where you do know people, whereas increasingly we're seeing in the major cities, people not even knowing, you know, their next door neighbour, let alone the people that they're connected across their network. But seeing the challenges around connection in regional Australia around lining up people and jobs. So people that want to work, employers are looking for workers. The connectivity of systems, and that being a particular pinch point when we're talking about some of the thin markets in regional Australia. Touch on services, and that being a critical part of connection. But also information around jobs and awareness and, a very different discussion with people that are going through the education and training system in regional Australia. compared to the major cities and thinking about the jobs that they may want to do. Now, in terms of the opportunities and challenges that keep coming through loud and clear when we're talking about regional Australia, we've already touched on a couple

0: So in terms of some of these connected pressures that we're seeing, a bunch of them aren't in the jobs and skills system, but they're things that we've already touched on in the panel. Housing, transport and childcare come through. Regardless of which community we're having a conversation around the jobs and skills system, they always come through in the top three and usually quickly followed by other forms of infrastructure, particularly, as Jess has just touched on, connection to the digital infrastructure. A weakening skills pipeline around young people, and so we're seeing through the data, and apologies for being the data junkie on the panel. I've got a full page of numbers here. Never go anywhere without a good set of numbers. Youth tertiary participation rates are at a decade low. Now, it's not something that is unique to regional Australia, but it is markedly below what we're seeing in the major cities. We're also seeing persistent hiring pressures, but there's a couple of stats that really help to highlight that persistent challenge. And so something that Jobs and Skills Australia does is looks at occupations that are in shortage. Are they in national shortage? Are they in regional shortage and only in regional shortage? And that indicator is probably the most useful one to highlight here today. So if we look at the last 3 years that we've been producing these measures, the number of occupations that are in shortage but only in regional shortage has gone up from 56 occupations to 69 occupations to 119 occupations. And digging into that, we can see that occupations that are in shortage will often emerge in shortage and be identified in shortage in regional Australia before they're seen nationally, and will still be in regional shortage when they're no longer in regional shortage in the major cities. But building on, so a big focus with our roadmap is making sure that we've got a strong focus around the opportunities, and the opportunities have already been touched on here as well. So there are opportunities for jobs. So it's not a discussion around a roadmap for how do you create more jobs. It's really around how do we get the system to work in a better way in order to be able to get people into these jobs. So regional Australia, more than the major cities, doesn't have an issue with the availability of work. In fact, there's more work than people can poke a stick at. It's finding people, and in particular, people with the right skills and the right skill pipeline. Now, part of that's grow your own, part of that's attraction. Part of that is also, and particularly looking at people in my own team at Jobs and Skills Australia, who leave, study, work in the capital cities, and then what is the return pool in order to bring them back into the community. So some real opportunities there for regional Australia to really be the best version of itself.
1: I mean, it feels like what you've discussed there is the fitness of the training and education system to be adapting to whatever changes are going on in the region.
0: And one of the interesting things that comes through every regional conversation that we have with every regional community is the amount of really innovative new growth opportunities in regions. And so regional communities, more so than the major cities, often have really entrepreneurial people who are often willing to try things and almost become a bit of a microcosm for something that could be explored at the broader level. So we are seeing a range of, so the net zero transition, we're seeing a whole range of really innovative technology being thought about, developed and pioneered. So some of that discussion around the amount of highly skilled knowledge workers who are now living somewhere in regional Australia, connected to the major cities, but calling regional Australia at home. But an increasingly hybrid workforce will also enable a whole range of opportunities that haven't existed in the past. So the ability for a whole range of innovative technologies, innovative businesses, but also a range of jobs that have never previously had a footprint in regional Australia, and working from home, that is an enormous opportunity. And as we've seen, the migration from the major cities to regional Australia is still higher. And if you look at every well-being related indicator or the recent survey that the Regional Australia Institute asked people about the likelihood that they would consider moving to regional Australia, when you look at young workers, skilled young workers, particularly people that have got professional jobs or highly skilled qualifications, there is a real appetite for them to move to regional Australia to pursue some of these opportunities.
2: Mm-hmm. Regional consultant Dr. Jess Jennings there with Jackie Shermer from the University of Canberra, founder of the Regional Wellbeing Survey, and Bjorn Jarvis from Jobs and Skills Australia. The discussion host is Ashley Bland, chair of the Sustainable Economic Growth for Regional Australia Foundation, or SEGRA, exploring opportunities today that are on the horizon for regional Australia. On ABC Radio National's live event show, Big Ideas. I'm Natasha Mitchell and I'm joining you at the 2026 SEGRA National Regional and Economic Development Summit today, held in Lithgow, New South Wales. Back to Jackie.
3: We see big differences in regional Australia and we see people wanting to come to regional Australia. But when we ask regional Australians, if you could, would you shift to another community? The ones who are living in communities where they can't access basic health services, where they have difficulty getting childcare, we're seeing rates of up to 50% of people saying, I would shift somewhere else if I could. And we are seeing that mobility as people find they want to work from home, but they can't get the childcare. So it's that enabling environment that I think we've got the enthusiasm, we've got the entrepreneurship, we've got all the ideas, but we're finding that the enabling environment isn't there. And that is that real challenge. If we can overcome some of that, I think the future is, you know, it's limitless for regional Australia. But if we keep on butting up against these issues of this infrastructure service nexus that's challenging people, I think there's a real threat to these opportunities actually emerging and becoming what they could be.
1: There's no shortage of opportunities in regional Australia, as you say, but how do you break that problem? You just said if we can overcome it. What are your thoughts? How do we overcome it?
3: Yeah, I've been struggling with this one. And I guess I'm seeing people talking to me about their frustrations, so, and talking to us through our surveys, and they're saying things like, okay, I know what I want to do to expand my business, but I'm seeing there's a lot of regulatory burden in the way. I'm finding there's just a lot of barriers. So anything we can do to reduce regulatory burden, and that cuts across business, but also the community sector. So when we ask people, why are we seeing a decline in volunteers in regional Australia? And this is a big issue at the moment. People talk about difficulty getting insurance for events, difficulty getting approvals for the different things they need to do as an organisation. We need to make it easier in small areas to get ahead and do things. That's one of the biggest things people are telling us.
4: I'll just add, I guess, that, I mean, it's very much been the case characterised for Bathurst, which is a relatively large regional town, around 40,000. Our population increase over the 10, 12 years I was in council, the majority of it came from satellite towns around us. You know, people moving from Oberon, you know, Portland, smaller places, less so recently from Lithgow, for example, but that's generally been the trend, that, and that's obviously chasing health services, education as critical infrastructure that we all need. But I would emphasise, I think one huge opportunity is essentially those professional services. You've highlighted it and mentioned it by Productivity Commissioner's work from home. That, to me, has an opportunity to create more of that critical mass in regional areas that then brings all those services, more infrastructure-oriented services with them that you need, you know, food, fibre, you know, connection to schools, etc. The opportunity is enormous, but it has to be competitive with living in the city. It has to have that sort of seamlessness. When I moved to Bathurst in around about 2010, all I needed really to do my job at that time was a mobile phone and a laptop. And most of it was done by mobile phone and a lot of emailing and a hell of a lot of teleconferences. And there was a period there that probably a few of your people in the room recognise that teleconferencing was a really major productivity boost in the way you could get work done, and a lot could happen that way. And we've obviously moved into, say, you know, video conferencing now, etc. But to make it comparable and to make the regions as competitive, I think you have to start looking into those other ways of being connected, whether it's virtually connected, physically connected, and sort of at the ground level, emotionally connected. And for me, one of the reasons I went to San Francisco to go for a ride in a driverless taxi was because of the concept that if I had access to a genuinely driverless autonomous vehicle and all I had to do in the morning was get up, get in the vehicle, start working, make phone calls, have a sleep, get myself ready for a meeting at 11 o'clock in Sydney and then get back in the vehicle and keep working and come back, it kind of made no difference to whether I was in 10 kilometres south of Bathurst or in Balmain, where I used to live when I fled from the city. So that opportunity, I think, is extraordinary. And I think regional areas need to keep an eye on that and see how they can, you know, induce whether, what it might look like, I don't know, pilots in the regional areas of autonomous vehicles, etc. But they are coming. There's Waymo, that I managed to get access to a Waymo taxi and managed to talk to some management and got into the waiting list to go for a ride. And I was a bit nervous, got to say. I did my due diligence. We had to hire a car. We spotted a few in San Francisco driving around and we followed them for a good half hour to an hour going, has any of them crashed? Are they doing anything stupid? Is it what is this situation? And then I followed one of them, actually, and it was quite a remarkable moment. And we're driving down, this is, San Francisco is a pretty busy place, right? And steep, and trams, and, you know, all sorts of stuff going on. Like, you know, the centre of Newtown in Sydney, but on 45-degree angle. And we're following this Waymo taxi, and then all of a sudden it took quite a quick left-hand turn where there was no street, but there was a driveway. It was going back to base. And so we pulled over quickly, I was with my son at the time, and went and had a look in there, and there was like 300 Waymo taxis, all empty, coming and going as they were being called up to do their stuff. Now, that was kind of mind-blowing, I've got to say. And the taxi ride itself, by after about 10 minutes, so we started at the top of San Francisco, up at the back near the park, took a ride down through the city to Chinatown, thinking that would be nice and busy and chaotic sort of conditions to give it a good test, had lunch and then got a taxi ride back home. After about 10, it was about 25-minute ride each way. After about the 10, 15-minute mark, we felt completely and utterly relaxed and comfortable about it. And that said, it went through three orange lights, which I would have gone through too, right? But it wasn't fast. It wasn't aggressive and it was not slow. It was not overly cautious. It was purpose-driven. And Waymo is now delivering over 400,000 rides of driverless rides a week. A week. And Tesla's got its approach and Zoox is another company which has got its approach. So Tesla's moving to the venue of, or the area of, the next generation of cars will not have a steering wheel or pedals. Zoox started that way. It doesn't have a front or back. There's no steering wheel at the front, no steering wheel at the back. It's a people mover. It's designed to have like 6 to 8 people. I just think there's a lot happening there.
1: So, you know, for elderly people, as they lose their licences, they can still go shopping. For people with disability, they would have access and all that. So how do we... I mean, that's great for you going to work, but how do we make sure that people who don't have the financial wares also take advantage of this technology?
4: The first point I'd make about the autonomous stuff is that, on average, something like 3 people are killed every year between Lithgow and Bathurst alone. Head-on collisions. There was one, 2023, I think it was. 5 people were killed straight up. Now, if one thing that autonomous vehicles can do is probably avoid head-ons pretty well. I mean, it's going to come down to cost, essentially. I mean, that whole market failure scenario that I talked about before. But I think if these technologies do come into play, I mean, electric vehicles are also reduced marginal cost to actually operate. So they're becoming more affordable over time. And, autonomous vehicles, electric vehicles, it's all been hypothesized as kind of that's where we're headed. It takes longer and it takes years. I mean, who knows when it's going to be a viable concern, but I do believe that, governments in Australia are starting to talk about pilots for autonomous vehicles and engage. But I know for a fact, for example, that Waymo is not interested in a market that doesn't have the ability to, support taxi riding, on a large scale. So it's not really of interest to them to come to regional Australia. But how can regional Australia make it worthwhile? Because I reckon as regional drivers, we probably do more actual kilometres on average than most people in the city. That we probably spend the same amount of time in the car. Takes me 20 minutes to get to work if I go into town to, do business, then same as someone in Sydney spends 20 minutes, half an hour in the car, but they've only gone 3 kilometres, whereas I've gone 30 kilometres or something.
1: Bjorn, okay, so Jess has hopped into the car for his Sydney meetings, fallen asleep because he's drunk too much of the local brewery's beer or whatever, but he's possibly left a child in childcare. I'm really interested in the implications you guys have looked at around AI and the distribution of skills. We heard a great line here yesterday from Professor Beer saying AI has never given anyone a hug. And I suspect that we don't, the same applies in things like childcare. How do we, like, are these technologies likely to make more people available to the human sort of hands-on kind of industries so that Jess has got more likelihood of having somebody with childcare, or is that not the case?
0: Yeah, that's a great series of questions, and we could pretty much talk for the entire day talking about what came out of the JSA generative AI study that we released last year. The short answer is yes. So when we drill into the applications of AI in jobs and the work that people do in those jobs, AI is more likely generally to augment rather than automate jobs, but also likely to position us long-term to be doubling down on the things that are human-centric and where people really matter. Now, stepping back, we are also, like with the discussions around automated cars and a whole range of these new and emerging technologies, really at the early stage. So AI as a technology, there's a whole range of different AIs. There's AI that's been around for decades and we just never really described it as AI. When we're generally talking about AI at the moment, we're talking about generative AI, and we're talking about things like Copilot, ChatGPT, all those different applications, which are very much in our mind at the moment because they're things that all of us can actually interact with, and we can do it on our phone, and you know that's quite a democratising technology that we haven't actually seen with other things in the past. But really, it only became available to all of us to be able to access about 3.5 years ago, late 2022, and people are still trying to work out exactly what it's likely to look like. So there's a couple of things I think that are really important for us to reflect on in terms of regional Australia. Part of it is going a bit to Jess's point, the risks around the digital divide. So whenever we talk about AI, it's with an eye to the opportunities and the challenges. So being in regional Australia, you are currently more likely to be in a job where there's a lower exposure to augmentation and automation in what you're doing and how you're doing it from AI. Now, the flip side of that is you're more likely to be in a job where you're not going to get exposed to the exciting opportunity to be playing with the technology, learning some and developing skills with this new technology and positioning yourself, particularly if you're just entering the labour market, for the 30, 40, 50 years ahead of you in the labour market. But we're early enough in the piece that what we highlighted in our study was we're early enough that we're not seeing anything yet in terms of impacts, and we can make intentional decisions now as individuals, as employers, as industries, as governments, as universities and tertiary education providers across the VET system as well, to position us to maximise opportunities and to minimise the challenges. But a really important part of what we looked at was every single occupation that we have at the moment, so every single job in the Australian labour market can be using this technology. So it's not just a case of, oh, this is something for the data entry people, and the data entry people disproportionately live in the major cities, or people that are working in telemarketing or administrative roles. Like, there's real applications across the board. If you're working in agribusiness, the potential to be able to use generative AI for a whole bunch of complex things that you could never do or never do yourself without having to look at kind of commissioning, you know, a really expensive consultancy. Like, there's applications across. Like, we saw a great example of someone in regional WA just outside of Perth who was using generative AI to help work on a 1975 Volvo. He's like, this manual is starting to fall apart and it's such an old thing, but I owe this guy a favour, so I'm working on his car, and ran that through AI, and it was able to actually help him do it and do it efficiently while recognising that he had two vacancies in his business that he hadn't been able to fill. So If we're talking about the opportunities here, they're real. There's enormous productivity opportunities, but it's something that all of us need to be engaged with. Now, another thing that we looked at was also looking at what employers are looking for, going to your questions around the human skills and AI never giving people a hug. The interesting thing is across all the job advertisements across the Australian labour market, the last few years we've seen an increasing share of job ads talking about human-centric skills. And it's not just the case of these are jobs that are not AI-related. Even in the ones that are talking about AI, they're shouting out the importance of critical thinking, being able to work with people, being able to communicate. So even in the AI-related applications in the labour market, the human and what makes us valuable as individuals within our communities, within businesses and within the economy is continuing to shine through in everything.
1: And so to what extent does your framework look at ways to foster those? If it's true that in the future that will be more important, then is our vet and skills and tertiary, is our education sector set for delivering those skills now?
0: So about half the recommendations that we had in the study were specifically around skills. And I think the short answer is it's not there yet, but the green shoots are very promising. And so across the vet system, there's a laser focus on how do we actually build this into training packages and make sure that this is actually built into the range of offerings that we have. The same with higher education. Higher education's a little bit further ahead than vet, but there's also a lot more activity and in particular work by the Australian government working with the Future Skills Organisation, so one of the 10 Jobs and Skills Councils, in order to accelerate the work that's happening around embedding AI into VET. That's not just in terms of the course offerings, but also the vocational education and training workforce and the higher education training workforce and them being critical in being able to fast track that. But everyone's aligned, everyone's focused, and we're early enough that we should be able to pull this off.
4: Just make one point. I could not imagine anything worse than being hugged by AI, to be honest. I mean, my use of ChatGPT is fine, but I'm just not looking forward to some sort of genuinely emotional connection.
2: Turning the challenges of living in regional Australia into opportunities. A how-to discussion from the 2026 SEGRA National Regional and Economic Development Summit. I'm Natasha Mitchell. And if you think your friends and colleagues could benefit from this conversation, share the show. Look for ABC Radio National's Big Ideas on ABC Listen or wherever you get your podcasts. You're hearing today from regional consultant Dr. Jess Jennings, Jackie Shermer from the University of Canberra, Bjorn Jarvis from Jobs and Skills Australia, and the moderator is Ashley Bland, who is chair of the SEGRA Foundation. Next, how is social media influencing regional Australia and its prospects?
4: A follow-up question that maybe for Jackie, I'm not sure, is to what extent has wellness been affected and impacted by the advent of social media and particularly younger audiences given the change of laws in Australia?
3: Yeah, it's a really good question and it's a really vexed one because we talk a lot about the harms of social media, particularly for young people, but we often don't talk about the benefits social media has had, particularly for kids in rural areas who are able to connect to communities of people that they might not otherwise have been able to. So I think the jury's out on the benefits versus costs of the ban. I think there are kids, particularly kids who are experiencing challenges, who've lost access to the communities that they need to have access to feel like there's somewhere they belong. But at the same time, I think hopefully it's helping reorient some kids to real connection in their everyday world. But I think the question should be, how can we make social media a more beneficial place rather than just should we ban it or not? We need to actually think intentionally about how do we build really good communities that build people up through social media. And I think we're not spending enough time doing that. But I look at things like volunteering in rural Australia. It runs on, you know, WhatsApp, on Facebook groups, on all those sorts of things. Those things have actually made huge differences in helping people connect and actually get things done. but we're still struggling with how to actually transition from the old way we've done things to the new ways we're doing things. We're struggling to transition from the idea of people being formal volunteers in organisations to sort of just putting out a call on your community Facebook group and getting people to turn up to something. We've got to figure out how to actually harness it and use it to promote wellbeing for everybody.
1: That's a really good point, because I'm sitting here listening to you talk about AI and how that could be implemented, and really just seeing a big question mark in terms of the mechanism of how that becomes a tool for regional Australia. And similarly, if I look back at what you're saying, Jackie, we've effectively, you know, embraced social media without any deliberacy around how it would impact our communities or how we would use it. We just kind of fumbled our way through it. You know, there's an element in here about how we decide as communities and how we embrace these technology, isn't there? And how we, like, how do we not muck this up too, I guess is my question. And what are the mechanisms we need to embed in decision-making around regional communities so that it's not just us and them, black and white, I'm in my social media echo chamber. You know, we are living in a more and more contested environment, potentially a post-truth environment where we can't even agree on common things. How do we make sure we don't end up with AI in the same situation we've done with social media, where we're now trying to stop teenage kids, you know, being in a poor state?
0: Well, very, very good question and very well said. I think the short answer to that is what's captured in the three pillars of the National AI Plan. And so Australia is in a good position, and when the AI plan was released at the end of last year, kind of closing out 2025 and starting 2026 in a reasonable position where we're identifying the real economic growth opportunities, and it's been really interesting seeing a range of AI-related discussions then translate into discussions around data centres and to what extent Australia does want to pursue a whole range of interesting growth opportunities, but also talking about needing to spread the benefits, and so that being a really important pillar where it's making sure that people aren't left behind, you don't have the digital divide, and everyone is being taken on the journey, and then a third pillar around safe and responsible. And so certainly, from my perspective, I feel like that's a balanced, holistic approach. Australia hasn't just gone all in on this is a really exciting opportunity and just kind of letting it run, but also hasn't just defaulted to regulation and trying to strangle it. So I think that is something that didn't exist when we embarked on the journey around social media. It's not something that we did when the internet was first being rolled out, you know, a generation ago. So that may not necessarily solve all of those questions, but I feel like we're engaging in the right discussions in the right way.
4: I mean, I think the end game is just appropriate use for so many of these technologies, whether it be e-bikes at the moment raging in, you know, cities and some of the regional areas, social media in particular. How do you use such a brilliant tool but not let it damage society at the same time and individuals? And you know, I mean, clearly cars did not have seatbelts in them when they first hit the roads. They were regulated, they were put into, you know, various sort of forms of regulation, and I think we're just going to feel our way through these things. And unfortunately, you know, generally the approach, as is naturally the case, when disasters occur, we then look back and go, well, it's how do we avoid that in the future, rather than being overly proactive. One of the things that's freaked me out a bit recently, not too long ago, was reading David Gillespie's Teen Brain about screen addiction for teenagers. Absolutely horrifying. Absolutely horrifying for anyone who's got a parent, who's a parent who's had a kid who's grown up with the internet and the screen. And there we are mainlining our kids onto screens as soon as iPhones and iPads and the rest actually went into schools, you know, actually part of education policy. So, yeah, appropriate use, getting to that point, it's definitely going to take some time, and regulation's clearly part of the picture.
3: Yeah, and what I'd add to that is for rural Australia, having a sense of control and a say over how this works for rural Australia as well as for urban Australia. I guess when I think about things like renewable energy, I'm sorry to bring up renewable energy in the debate about it, but when we go and talk to rural communities about why is there concern about big renewable energy projects, It's not that there's opposition to the idea of renewable energy. It's a sense of having things done to your rural community, not with your rural community, and not being able to direct and guide and say, here's what we actually want to do to guide our destiny. So with all of these, how do we ensure rural Australia has a say and has leadership and has control over how this works for the benefit of rural Australia, instead of feeling like, hey, this has all been sort of set up and sort of effectively we've been forced to live with it as it comes out to us. We're not getting a say in how to make it work well. We need to think more about how we can build that voice of regional, rural and remote communities so that they get to guide what happens in their communities and feel more sense of control over it.
1: Very nice, but with respect, as Jess said, if 50% or, you know, if all that GDP is in the cities, then why should they care?
4: Because change is going to happen one way or the other. I mean, if you do absolutely nothing, circumstances are going to change around you. And there's no doubt, I think nobody would even question that the world is changing, has always been changing. And unless you get to a, you know, come to grips with that and have some sort of sense of acceptance of that, I think that's the first step towards saying, well, how do we get the most out of this change? How do we be part of it rather than having it done to us? And how do we get the most actual benefits from it, whether it be benefit sharing from a wind farm or whether it be, you know, spotting an opportunity in an overseas market that you can access?
3: Yeah, but I think we also need to increase recognition of what rural Australia is doing to support that 75% of the urban economy. You know, that's, we talk about, oh, it's only 25%, it's only this, it's only that, but what's happening in that 25% is enabling what is happening in the cities. And I kind of feel like we're a little bit out of whack in terms of the benefit and cost sharing in that relationship at the moment. And we need to have stronger rural voice so that we get more benefit back.
1: As my uncle would say, who still grows broccoli, we just need to go hungry a bit down there a bit, you know, just be a bit hungry for a while. All of you have sort of mentioned regulation and a frustration around red tape. And I think in terms of that productivity commission, finding out where Australia's productivity crisis, the easiest way to find it is actually just to try and do something. It feels like there's a lot of barriers. Have you got any quick ideas around, or it doesn't have to be a quick idea, any ideas, please, around this? Because wherever I go, I hear people frustrated. As soon as you try and do something, somebody will say no. Are we just ridiculously risk-averse in this country? Have we lost our can-do mentality, even in the country, to actually get anything done?
3: I'm looking at the crickets around the panel. sorry. Okay, look, I guess the one thing that came to mind for me was one-stop shops. Because what commonly comes up is people saying, it wasn't that I had to get approval that was the issue, it's that I had to get approval from seven different people and each of those seven different people didn't know what the other one was doing or reviewing or approving and I had to submit the same thing to the seven different people. So one-stop shops, where people in those one-stop shops actually have the authority to make a decision, can make a really big difference. And that doesn't mean reducing the regulation, it just means making the processes work more smoothly.
0: At the start of the discussion, we talked connection and connectivity. Related to that is also connectors. And so I think an interesting kind of extension of your question there, Ash, is how much of the challenges around regulation, as Jackie was kind of touching on, the experiences that people have around regulation or how services and support connect, highlights the fact that things aren't as connected as they should be. And that earlier question you're asking around what would make a big difference in terms of childcare, housing, transport, what there's enormous investment, there's enormous focus across a whole range of systems that run in parallel and are trying to achieve similar things, but they're often very focused in their particular lane. And so what we've seen, particularly through the work the JSA has been doing around the Jobs and Skills Roadmap, is how often people highlight that the systems aren't connected. So the systems aren't connected because the systems are all optimised around trying to run the best system rather than the best overall system or the best thing from a community perspective. And it's been interesting how often people point to not the need for more strategies or these kind of mega kind of, you know, meta strategies that kind of combine strategies together, but actually looking and saying, well, what are the connection points that you can build between these? So connections where they are specifically tied together, and you're actually looking at whether it's hubs and some of those kind of mechanisms, or the need for more connectors in the system who can actually see where things are fragmented and where they need to be joined up, particularly when you're talking about a place-based conversation and what people are actually seeing on the ground. And that's something that I think regional Australia is uniquely positioned to be able to do. Like, you don't see people who are as good at doing that connector role in the major cities as what you see, you know, around the room here today or anywhere across regional Australia. And the interesting conversation that we've had through the you know, extensive rounds of consultation that we've had around the roadmap is how often people will say, well, this needs to be done in every community because so-and-so was able to basically join that, that, and that and tell all of those systems. Now, they just need to get on and sort their stuff together. We've identified those kind of connection points. So our sense is if we can make inroads into building more connection between the systems, that will also help with regulation because you'll then see some of these things that are working at odds, slowing things down, but also getting a better aggregate view of what the total cumulative load of regulation is across the system.
1: Yeah, so the fact that Marge knows what everybody's doing on the main street and who turns up to footy ends up being actually really good for productivity. That's great. Jess?
4: Just to add a little bit, I think it's also easy to get into a defeatist narrative that we're being, you know, choked by regulation and that's the end of the story and nothing's ever going to be built anymore or things aren't going to progress, whether it be blocking a housing supply issue crisis across Australia, you know, or major infrastructure projects. And I think just on a hypothetical question, could the Sydney Harbour Bridge be built today? Well, the answer is yes. There's a tunnel being built right now and the tunnel boring machines are under the harbour right now. It's a massive, massive thing. Slightly further west, again, metropolitan oriented, is the Western Sydney Airport. You know, another massive, I mean, and to me, these are all growing pain things for a country with relatively small population. As our population continues and the whole world's population is increasing in growth, communities, societies, countries go through growing pains, and these are some of the feelings that we you know have as this sort of dissatisfaction, or you don't see it happen immediately, but it might happen in your lifetime, you know, over decades.
1: It is interesting. I also showed a photo of Willarowang Power Station being built in the 1950s, and you're right to point that out, Jess. We go through these transitions, we survive them, and we do try and make the best of them. So the question around the percentages or statistics around migrants in regional Australia and the impact.
0: So a great question. On jobsandskills.gov.au, we have a whole range of regional migration and also kind of migrant-related profiles that can very much answer that question.
1: At a quick point, I know that from the taxi driver in Bathurst that 5 years ago there were 80 Nepalese in Bathurst and now there's 800, and they absolutely underpin the aged care sector in that town. Well, what I will do then, I would really like to hear you guys round up in what it is that you love about regional Australia. You clearly are embedded and part of that. Can you just tell us what it is that you love about being in regional Australia?
4: Look, I think having been someone who actually grew up in the inner west in Sydney, in a very urban area, went to Glebe High School, grew up in Forest Lodge, to me, part of it is the simple fact that it's not the inner west and it's not, you know, sitting in the middle of 5 million people. I really love the space, the natural environment, and the localised feel of your average community.
3: Yeah, look, I'm struggling to pick what I love most. So for me, I've lived both in rural Australia and in cities. I currently live in Canberra. But for me, it's that sense of space and opportunity, an opportunity to take up and have a go at anything that you want to. So there's always the opportunity to get involved in 100 different things in a rural community. And there's always that opportunity to do it. You won't get shut out.
0: As someone who grew up in regional Australia, has moved in and out of regional Australia, I'm also, you know, currently in Canberra, which a bunch of people I know in Sydney would describe as being regional Australia, even though Jobs and Skills Australia doesn't define it as regional Australia. But I guess one of the things that did attract me to Canberra of all the major cities is it's the most like a regional community. People are much more connected, and that is a real asset and a real strength. And I think the discussion earlier on around AI and thinking, like using this as an opportunity to think of us as humans, it's really interesting the conversation that it's triggering across the major cities around community, around connection. And I wouldn't be surprised if there are a whole bunch of people across Australia that community and connection is moving higher and higher on their list.
1: Well, that can only be a good thing. And certainly I thank you all for connecting with this community today, community of regions.

0: panel practitioners. Can you please give our panel a warm round of applause? Thank you.
1: A future for regional Australia. Its challenges, its opportunities, both, as you heard from the annual SEGRA National Regional and Economic Development Summit, with host Ashley Bland, who is chair of the SEGRA Foundation, and an associate partner and business development manager for Green Homes International. You heard from Jackie Shermer, Director of Environmental Governance at the University of Canberra, founder of the Regional Wellbeing Survey. Dr. Jess Jennings, Regional and Rural Consultant and former Mayor of Bathurst Regional Council, and Bjorn Jarvis, the head of the Workforce Futures Program at Jobs and Skills Australia. Hey, get in touch. We love hearing from you and your response to what you're hearing on the show. Our email address, bigideas@abc.net.au. Bigideas@abc.net.au. And I'm Natasha Mitchell. Next on the show, how can Plato help us make sense of the present? Coming up.

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0: They will face the full force of Australian law authorities if it is believed that they have broken the law. And of course, with that last group, as they arrived in Sydney and Melbourne, the AFP swiftly arrested and charged three of the women, two of them charged with slavery offences, one with terrorism offences.
1: Iran says that while the framework of an agreement with the US to end the war is in place, a deal is yet to be confirmed. US President Donald Trump has told negotiators not to rush into a deal with Tehran. The current plan reportedly involves a 60-day ceasefire extension, reopening the Strait of Hormuz, and a plan for further negotiations over Iran's nuclear program. Iranian nuclear scientist Ali Vaez says the two sides are getting closer to an agreement.
2: As is the norm in these negotiations, nothing is agreed until everything is agreed. And right now, not everything is agreed. There are still some differences, but they appear to be bridgeable if there is political will.
1: Former AFL champion and tireless campaigner Neil Danaher will be honoured at a state funeral following his death aged 65. Ethan Seidemann reports.
3: Danaher has died after a 13-year battle with motor neurone disease, during which he also dedicated himself to raising awareness and funds in search of a cure. John Friars from the Melbourne fan club, The Demon Army, says Danaher's advocacy reflects his time as a selfless player and coach.
4: I just think of him as a person that puts everybody else first and what he has done over the years for MND. And it's not about Neil, it's about the cause.
3: Victorian Premier Jacinta Allen says he was a great Australian.
5: Offered to Jan and the family the services of a state funeral to honour the incredible commitment and legacy of Neil Danaher and the family have accepted.
3: Neil Danaher is survived by his wife Jan, their four children and multiple grandchildren.
1: A Greek swimmer's cashed in with a so-called world record at the Enhanced Games for Performance Enhanced Athletes in Las Vegas. Christian Golomev has posted a time of 20.81 seconds in the 50-metre freestyle, which is 0.07 seconds faster than the official world record held by Australia's Cameron McAvoy. The pro-doping event offers almost $1.4 million to any enhanced athlete that can beat a time. ABC News.
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7: The massive explosion in Bali.
8: We are very concerned that Australians will be amongst
9: the multinational force led by Australian troops has begun arriving in Dili.
10: Killed in Indonesia's Aceh province after an initial quake off the island of Sumatra.
11: Ratifying a major security treaty with Indonesia.
12: Prime Minister Paul Keating has announced that he will travel to Jakarta to sign the treaty.
13: Prime Minister Anthony Albanese met with the Indonesian President Prabowo Subianto to finalise the agreement.
14: Our biggest near neighbour is changing before our very eyes. By the middle of this century, Indonesia is forecast to be the world's fourth largest economy. Imagine that.
15: Before, we just handwriting. Now we change to the high tech.
16: A lot of interesting things happens in Indonesia, right? It's fast growth for economic, especially in the trade.
17: Hamish has been in Indonesia, gathering a treasure trove of interviews for Global Roaming.
14: Geraldine, how lucky are we to have this big neighbour, which is, for the most part, democratic, peaceful, growing, which does seem to want to be our friend, but which is interesting and fascinating and dynamic. That, for me, is the thing, the allure of the Indonesia story.
15: It's getting better. We move forward about the economic changes.
18: The youth is ready. We are ready.
16: We're changing a lot about the economic and the government.
15: Very eager to have globalization.
17: We're unravelling some of the mysteries of a nation right on our doorstep about which we know so little.
14: It's Hamish here in Jakarta.
17: I'm Geraldine Doogue and this is Indonesia Rising from Global Roaming. Well, Hamish, as we're sort of winding through our sort of search for the real Indonesia that we ought to really understand, this is a little bit different what we're aiming for, and I'm really looking forward to this episode, I must admit.
19: Yeah, our Indonesia Rising series is drawing to a close, and today on this episode, you're going to hear from Australia's ambassador to Indonesia. He's a man called Rod Brazier. He is very much an Indonesiaphile, if that's a term we can use, but I guess this enables us to explore the way Australia is interacting with Indonesia and the region more broadly. It's a snapshot of how contemporary diplomacy is done, but also the way Australia is trying to represent itself to the world. And it's quite unusual

0: for a senior serving diplomat to speak to back to an Australian audience. They might do a lot of media locally when they're in post, and Rod Brazier certainly does that.
1: Does he?
0: Heaps of it, all of it in fluent Bahasa, which I think we're going to start talking about on this episode, because I think it does make a difference. It certainly sets a different tone to the way Australia relates to Indonesia.
1: And of course, that's against the backdrop of us sort of Australians doing less and less, studying Bahasa less and less here in Australia.
0: The statistics are shocking.
1: They're
0: 1992,
1: quite stark, aren't they?
0: 22 Australian universities were teaching Indonesian. It's now 11. There's a paradox here, though, because the number one overseas travel destination for Australia is Indonesia because of Bali, right? And so it's always a question of, does our interest extend beyond the beaches and the spas and the pools of Bali? And maybe the answer to that is no, but why aren't we? And what could we be doing to make sure there is more? I think something, I know this has surprised you less, Geraldine. I've been quite moved and touched by the correspondence we've had from Global Roaming listeners throughout the course of this mini-series, with the profound emotion that's contained in people's stories about their connections with Indonesia, historic and present.
1: Yes. Look, there have been very interesting feedback. Dare I say, I see a yearning that never gets completely satisfied. And I've been really wrestling as it's gone on. Why is this so? Like, we have got this amazing story there, and yet Australians are dubious or wary and sceptical.
0: I want to read to you an email we've received from Michael Brindley during this mini-series. He said, "Hamish, Geraldine, with all this talk of Indonesia, changes, alliances, neighbours, there is scant attention, if any, to what Indonesia is doing so ruthlessly in West Papua. Is it East Timor again, or is that taboo to discuss this?" It's not, of course, and we have touched on it. But I guess for me, that raises a question. Do we get so fixated on the problems? And yes, there are problems and there are challenges. There are very worrying things happening in Indonesia right now. And of course, our history between these two countries is kind of pockmarked with those difficult chapters. But does that prevent us from seeing what the opportunity is? Does it prevent us from building a better, stronger relationship? And I guess maybe just the current world is making me think, well, how do we contend with all
1: is
0: of that?
1: Is it glass half empty rather than even an effort at glass half full?
0: Well, people saying, I can never get past what they did in East Timor. I can never get past the Bali bombings. I can never get past what is going on in West Papua. I guess there is a flip side to that argument that Indonesia could be a very, very different place.
1: Yeah, but I can never get past the fact that there's the re-emergence of the military, you see, the TNI at the moment. So that's my version of that. It's not, and I just know how that can get out of control.
0: But equally, given the tenuousness with which Indonesia came into being as an independent nation, communism could have been the central ideological strand. You could have a military dictatorship. Obviously, radical Islam could have taken much firmer and deeper and broader hold. There are so many things that Indonesia might have ended up being. So I want to introduce you to Rod Brazier now. He's the current serving ambassador to Jakarta. He does all of his public engagement in fluent Bahasa, most of his private engagement also in fluent Bahasa. I travelled with him to Sumatra, to Palembang, a city in the south of Sumatra where an Australian aid project is underway. And he does this thing on social media. It's called Soto Atau Sate, which is soup or sate, but he basically taste tests whatever the local delicacy is. Take a listen.
2: Saat ini saya sedang berada di Palembang. Di sini saya harus coba soto atau sate, ya.
0: So he enters the restaurant, he sits down, he's served a range of different dishes of a particular delicacy called pempek, which everyone in Indonesia knows is from Palembang. It is the thing. Whenever you say, "I've been to Palembang," they say, did you try the pempek, which are these kind of fish fritter type things that are cooked on grill. And they are frankly delicious. But I think it's just an interesting snapshot, Jerry, as to how different our engagement has become, how contemporary modern diplomacy is.
1: And then what he actually reports on all of these dishes.
0: Yeah,
1: oh,
0: so everywhere he goes.
1: Very cute. And what? And that spread, he puts it all on his WhatsApp.
0: Not just WhatsApp, but like Instagram, TikTok, it goes out on all the different platforms.
1: Oh, that's very smart. Now, that is a lovely defense. That's

0: Rod Brazier, Ambassador, welcome to Global Roaming.
1: Thanks, Hamish.
0: Tell us a bit about who you are, how you ended up here, because you have lived in Indonesia, you've studied in Indonesia. When, why, where?
1: Hamish, I first came to Indonesia in 1990 as a student. I had studied Indonesian language at Griffith University for a couple of years and more or less by accident was tapped to go on a student exchange to a university in Sulawesi.
0: Makassar.
1: That's right. And it was life-changing because I stayed with an Indonesian family for 6 months.
0: I've been watching you, listening to you give speeches, interacting with everyone both publicly and privately in Bahasa Indonesia. Does it make much of a difference in terms of what you are trying to do?
1: I think it does. The way people communicate tells you a lot about cultural preferences. And I find that the Indonesians are enormously appreciative of the effort that foreigners who've learned Indonesian have gone to. Mm. And so it creates goodwill from the get-go.
0: These are two countries which often, I think, on both sides tend to feel that maybe we don't understand each other. It's like, what do you think we should understand about Indonesia?
1: It's somewhat of a cliche, but I think it's true. Indonesians communicate indirectly sometimes, and you need to be sensitive to cues in your interaction with Indonesians, and that goes all the way up to senior officials. Mm. If Indonesians are unhappy with you, is that they won't say they're unhappy with you. They'll just stop answering your WhatsApp messages and find reasons to avoid meeting you. And that's a really bad thing for a diplomat. You need to have access. You need to be able to.
0: So the two blue ticks, that's like a critical part of contemporary diplomacy.
1: It really is. Hamish, in the more than a year I've been here, I haven't sent a single email to an Indonesian official. There is no such thing as email communication, practically speaking, with Indonesian officials.
0: It's all WhatsApp, is it?
1: It's all WhatsApp.
0: Okay.
1: And if you're not on WhatsApp, if you don't know how to communicate clearly on WhatsApp, you're not in the game.
0: Okay. That's so fascinating. So the kind of contemporary Australian diplomacy in this part of the world is WhatsApp. It's making sure the two blue ticks appear.
1: Yeah.
0: Is it in Bahasa? Is it exchanging memes? Like, how lively does it get?
1: It gets very lively. And with the people you're communicating with, often you can create warmth and closeness just through simple things like remembering to wish people a happy religious day, for example, sending something that you know is of interest to them, if you know where they've studied in Australia, for example. Remembering where they're from in Indonesia can be actually really important in creating connections.
0: How do you describe the Indonesia that's in front of you? I know you're very passionate about this country and, we're going to get to some of the pluses and minuses, but I know you're someone that's observed it over a long period of time and it is, from my perspective, it is changing pretty radically.
1: Yeah.
0: What do you say to people in Australia, in Canberra, maybe who are a bit unconvinced by Indonesia and its story?
1: Yeah. If you look at Indonesia on a map, it's very obvious why it's important to Australia. I think, though, for Australia, the fact that Indonesia is a united, stable, increasingly prosperous and friendly neighbour to Australia is probably the biggest strategic win that we've had in a number of decades. It was also a country that in the late 90s and early 2000s was on its knees. There were domestic insurgencies across the country. There was terrible communal strife. The economy was in terrible straits. If you had asked me

0: in the late 1990s, what's your best case scenario for Indonesia in 2026? Well, a country that is democratic, stable, united, growing year on year at above 5%, I would have been astonished that that was what Indonesia would be in 2026, but it is, and it's a massive win for Australia.
1: Talking to Indonesians, there are questions about the democratic piece of that puzzle. There'll be people with longish memories who say some of those insurgencies were suppressed sometimes through questionable means, sometimes through violence. There's a lot of caution, I sense, domestically about where Indonesia is at. Why do you see it in such positive terms?
0: Well, it's a very big and complex country, and I'm not minimising that at all. But it's a country where there is press freedom. It's a country where there are elections held routinely every 5 years with very little violence. And it's a country where governance has been pretty solid for some time now. So I'm certainly not minimising the concerns of some Indonesians. But as an Australian diplomat, there's a lot to like about the current Indonesian condition.
1: Indonesia's had, you know, two presidents that have served two full five-year terms, Susilo Bambang Yudhoyono, then Jokowi. And maybe Jokowi sort of changed a little bit towards the end, but they were very predictable operators for Australia, and clearly we've benefited from that. My sense is, talking to people here, is that they see Prabowo as a bit of a break from that.
2: And we're listening to Rod Brazier. He's the Australian ambassador to Indonesia. It's a rare interview to get an ambassador's to come on the record.
0: The election of Susilo Bambang Yudhoyono in 2004 really was the dawning of two decades of good governance, continuing economic growth, the increasing domestic stability. And President Yudhoyono was an internationalist, as you know, and very strongly endorsed a good relationship with Australia. So did President Widodo. President Prabowo he's a different person, a different background. He has a different personality. He's much more closely and personally engaged in international relations. And that interest has been very good for Australia. President Prabowo has endorsed a good neighbour policy, and there could be nothing better for Australia than an Indonesian president that wants to have a good neighbour policy. And Prime Minister Albanese has used that opportunity to forge really close relationship personally with President Prabowo.
1: But it can be both true that he wants a good relationship with Australia. Do you think he's committed to democracy in the same way that those previous two presidents?
0: I haven't seen him do anything or say anything to indicate that he wants to take Indonesia backwards. He is incredibly committed to human development in this country. He's committed a huge amount of his political capital and the national budget to really ambitious programs to help the majority of Indonesians have better health, have better education. And, of course, in the hurly-burly of quite a noisy democracy, there will be people who criticise him, and as they do Australian politicians.
1: Yeah.
0: What I do know is that the media is very dynamic in Indonesia. There are publications that are strongly critical of President Prabowo and his policies. So to that extent, and some of them receive repeated invitations to come and meet him at his ranch at Hambalang for public meetings, where he puts his case to them and listens carefully to their questions.
1: You spent some time with him. What's he like?
0: I knew of him as a very accomplished military man from one of the grandest in the

0: Asian families, what I wasn't expecting was someone who was so humorous, personally warm, and with an enormous, voracious appetite for global politics, talking about world issues, philosophy, language. He's really a voracious reader and loves talking about issues with visitors, senior visitors from Australia.
1: So the Treaty of Common Security, you got a lot of headlines, but it's got a fair degree of scepticism and I think it's fair to say ambiguity about it. Does it mean anything?
0: Well, I think it means something precisely because Indonesia is non-aligned and because it has never had an agreement like this with any other country. It really speaks to the commitment to the bilateral relationship that President Prabowo was prepared to sign an agreement which obliges Indonesia to consult with Australia on matters of common security interest. There is no such agreement between Indonesia and any other country. I believe the Prime Minister and Foreign Minister are very proud of an achievement which means that both countries see the other as a source of security.
1: I suppose, though, if I zoom out a little bit, President Prabowo is someone that's also very comfortable to deal with Russia, to deal with China, to deal with Trump. He's a bit kind of polyamorous in his geopolitical approach. And so I just wonder whether in the end, given that that is Indonesia's way of interacting with the world, you know, does having a training base on Moratai Island actually mean anything when the crunch comes?
0: Look, on those other relationships, it's really important to remember that Indonesia has a different history with some of those countries. But I guess, Hamish, the point is we don't have to agree with Indonesia on all of those issues, and we don't want its relationship with third countries to be a test that we apply to the bilateral relationship.
1: I suppose I've just been trying to think about what is it that holds this relationship between Australia and Indonesia back, because as I think you're articulating, a lot of the ingredients are right. There's a lot of obvious things where we can and should be good neighbours, right? But then when it comes down to it, there does seem to be some sort of issue of trust, and I'm grappling with, at this point in our mutual histories, what that is. I know you've consumed some of Michael Wesley's recent writing on Southeast Asia more broadly and Australia kind of missing an opportunity. He describes this kind of long-sightedness with our strategic outlook. We're more interested in investing our energies, our money in Europe, in the United States. I found that figure staggering about Australia invests more in New Zealand than it does in all of Southeast Asia.
0: Yeah.
1: When these economies are growing so fast. What's the thing that holds us back in your mind?
0: The government's trying to do something about this because it is absolutely a gap in our relationship. We don't have enough Australian companies investing in Indonesia. We don't do enough trade with Indonesia. I guess the challenge with Indonesia is that it does look a bit different. It's undeniable that there have been experiences for some companies that have been difficult, but there are investors from many other countries, Japan, Singapore, France, that are doing very nicely here. And it's because they're taking the long view.
1: What does Indonesia look like in the world by the middle of this century if it is the number four economy?

0: in the world.
1: Yeah.
2: Like, we're used to Indonesia being sort of a poorer neighbour, essentially.
1: You might not be surprised. It's very exciting to me, yeah. And it's a huge opportunity. Australia has ridden the wave of breakout economies very successfully, right? We engaged with Japan in the late 1950s and did very well out of that. China from the late 1990s, early 2000s. India now, to my mind, Indonesia is the next big opportunity that we can hitch our economic wagon to so that Australia can remain a very prosperous country. Yes, we need to be prepared for a more confident Indonesia that engages globally. But through mechanisms such as the treaty, I think we can engage together on the global stage.
2: Ambassador, thank you very much.
1: You're most welcome, Hamish. Thank you.

0: Well, that was Australia's ambassador to Indonesia, Rod Brazier, talking to me in Palembang in Sumatra in Indonesia. Jerry, I know you're fascinated about diplomacy, by diplomacy, but also this complex relationship. What did you take out of that?
1: Look, I thought it was fascinating what he said about WhatsApp, you know, that everything is done on WhatsApp. He hadn't had an email in 12 months. I mean, I really thought that was quite something. And I suppose I think, okay, now, Geraldine, be aware that Indonesia could be, at the moment, it looks as though I think it's coming up, but it's scrambling a bit. But I've got to be alert to the fact it might emerge.
0: Yeah, I mean, we can all hear your scepticism about Indonesia's trajectory. And I think it's helpful for us to think about 10, 20, 30 years down the track. What does our region look like? What does this relationship look like if it is a much more confident, much wealthier country that's right next door?
1: Yes.
0: How does it try to assert itself? Look at Prabowo's relationship on the world stage, relationships on the world stage today, whether it's with Trump or Xi Jinping or Vladimir Putin. He is, you know, sitting down, meeting with all of them. He is deploying Indonesian power, if you want to call it that, in a different way to some past presidents. I think he has maybe more ambition now than what we've seen from, say, Jokowi or SBY in terms of their seat at the table, if you want to put it that way.
1: I'm not sure about SBY. Jokowi certainly was not interested. I actually think SBY is underrated myself.
0: Mm, maybe.
1: And look, there was another aspect of Ambassador Brazier's remarks. I think there's sort of wariness about different sensibilities around money in Indonesia versus Australia. That will go, if we're lucky, that will go. But we do need a determined period of time to be sure that we're on the right track.
0: I do just want to take a moment, if I may, Geraldine, to round this conversation out. I want to mention Elizabeth O'Neill. I was in Indonesia putting this series together as one of the recipients of the Elizabeth O'Neill Prize. Elizabeth was an Australian diplomat working for DFAT in Indonesia. She was killed in a plane crash in Yogyakarta back in 2007. There were a few journalists travelling with her at
1: Morgan
0: the time.
1: Morgan Nash and so on. Yeah, tragic story.
0: Who died as well. The prize is in her name, and it offers an Australian journalist as well as an Indonesian journalist to go to the other country each year for a trip to experience the place, to evolve the conversation and improve understanding between the two countries. I was very lucky to be the 2024 recipient, and I just want to acknowledge Elizabeth's legacy. I know her family has been listening to some of this series, and I would say that it was a great honour to try and uphold her passion for understanding and knowledge and insight both about and between these two countries.
1: Well, I think you have done her proud, Hamish. May
0: thanks,
1: I?
0: Jerry.
1: No, seriously. I don't wish to look as if I'm perpetually sceptical of your passion because I think it's marvellous. No, I mean it. I want it all to be true and I think it's got a better than even chance of being so. I'm just used to watching things go up and down. But I really congratulate you on what you've been able to achieve.
0: And look, thank you to all of you for participating as well via email. There's so much of it and it's raised a lot of questions. We're going to have one final episode of the Indonesia Rising series where we deal with your questions and your feedback. So you can look for that in your podcast feed.

0: Hey there, this is Sana Qadar from All in the Mind on ABC Radio National. Over the next 4 weeks, we've got something a little different for you on the show. It's a special series called Forensic. It's about the psychological tips, tricks, and techniques that get used to investigate crime, where they work and where they fall down. All in the Mind, Forensic. 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
1: Hello, it's Anne here from What the Duck at ABC Radio National. How are you? Oh, good. Well, I just wanted to warn you about this program. It has adult themes and language, including discussions about sexual violence in the animal world. Yeah, look, I think, you know, you should just approach it with caution.
2: If you're an alpaca, you're living your farm life, your penis is not going to be hyper clean.
3: Welcome to Sex is Weird. I'm Ann Jones.
2: Male alpacas have very thin penises, kind of like your pinky finger.
3: But 12 inches long.
2: Their penis actually has a cartilaginous tip with a little keratinized nail on it.
3: It has a little spike. So what does a pinky prickle like that do inside a female? Well, Patty Brennan, who dissects sexual parts for a living, got her hands on the reproductive tract of a female alpaca just after she'd been mated.
2: And I almost fell off my chair because when we opened them up, what we saw was actually that the female reproductive tract was a bloody mess. And that penis is moving around in circles and circles, scraping as he goes along into the female reproductive tract.
3: Like a hook on the end of a cordless drill.
2: So, yeah, that's alpacas for you. I'm sorry, did I ruin alpacas for you, Anne, forever?
3: They weren't my favourite anyway. Sex is weird. Am I right? Even when it doesn't involve using a penis like a chimney brush to maul the insides of your lover, it's odd. But why do we do it? And by we, I mean whales, dingoes, lizards, starfish, alpacas. In this episode, we're going on a tour of all of the things that have often been ignored as science has dragged itself around by its ball bearings. Females. It's the war of the sexes, right? And males can be pretty pushy about their own reproductive rights. They don't call it genital warfare for nothing. Well, throw your assumptions aside, because females in the natural world are by no means taking it lying down. Females have developed a suite of mechanisms and even weapons to ensure that they get some choice in the matter of sex too. And it's all a little bit more complicated than the alpaca just giving out the wrong number at the club.
4: We're sorry. Your call cannot be completed as dialed.
3: Now, there's something like 189 million sperm in a typical human ejaculate, but only a few thousand ever make it to the oviduct. In birds, less than 2% of wrigglers make it through. So what's happening to the squiggly boys? I've got an expert on the line to tell us. Professor Sarah Robertson is from the University of Adelaide.
5: This capacity of the female immune response and the female reproductive tract to exert this power, it's called cryptic female choice.
3: Key biological concept alert. Female cryptic choice is like the metaphorical drawbridge which controls which sperm gets through and which sperm doesn't. It's called cryptic because it happens at a level that isn't obvious from the outside of the female body. It's all hidden away and internal.
5: But the fact that it's hidden doesn't make it any less important or any less powerful. It's really conferring an incredible agency to the female to guard the quality of gametes and embryos that are allowed to develop to make the offspring for the next generation.
3: If we, I actually mean female animals here, if we didn't have this ability to knock out the deadbeat sperm from the competition, then we'd run the risk of using our one precious life bringing up absolute idiots. So as a female in an evolutionary framework, you want to choose who you mix your genes with, right? even if you do that in a cryptic sort of way. And that has led to some incredible female adaptations.
2: When I was looking at the penises...
3: You know, a duck penis, the swirly-whirly tapeworm look-alike.
1: Oh, side note. If you haven't been listening to the previous episodes of this series, you are missing out. Go to the What the Duck podcast feed right now, because this is a journey of discovery, people, and you have just jumped in at third base.
3: Anyway, back to Patty. You remember Patricia Brennan? She's a professor at Mount Holyoke College, a legend, a reproductive anatomy cutter-uppera, a duck penis discoverer.
2: I dissected my first penis. My immediate question was, where does this penis go? What does the vagina look like? Because the penis was so big that I couldn't imagine that the female didn't have some kind of elaboration in her vagina. And it turns out that's a question that nobody had asked before me.
3: Surprise, surprise, science was full of dicks and studies of dicks. Literally, Richards and Roberts, Johnsons and Billies. To them, it didn't really seem important to look at female anatomy.
2: That's when I found these incredible vaginal elaborations in the females. The males said they have a corkscrew-shaped penis that spirals on a counterclockwise direction. And the females have a series of blind pouches at the entrance of the vagina, where basically, if the penis goes straight in, it would hit a wall and it wouldn't be able to go any farther. And then after the pouches, there is a series of spirals, except that this time the spirals on the females go in a clockwise direction, which is literally the anti-screw device, right?
3: I see what you did there, Patty.
2: If these tissues were rigid, copulation should be impossible because they're completely opposing each other. So that was a head scratcher, right? Because it's like, why? How does sex even happen in these dogs?
3: And this is where Patty wants to see these penises in action.
2: Okay, I want to see these penises in action.
3: So she makes a heap of molds in different shapes out of glass, swirls to the left, swirls to the right, tubes with bends or blind corners, just like the pouches in the female duck's anatomy. She goes to a duck farm where they've got male ducks trained to ejaculate into little beakers. Further side note... I know, right? And she uses a slow-mo camera to watch the ballistic fire of a duck's trouser snake.
2: And that's where we could see that the male aversion, the penile aversion, got stuck on the female-like shapes.
3: Its spiralized sex carrot couldn't make it past the U-turns of the female reproductive tract.
2: Even though the male gets stuck and he cannot fully avert his penis, ejaculation still happens. It's just in that lower in the vagina. It ends up close to the colloidal entrance where the female can just discard it.
3: So the female duck could avoid impregnation from a male, even if she might not be able to avoid a coerced sexual event. So why would a duck need this anatomy?
2: They dance, they have all the moves, and they'll do all this copulatory dancing and displays, and then the female chooses.
3: Sounds wonderful. But not all ducks are like that. In certain North American ducks, they have these really strong pair bonds between the mummy and the daddy, right? But there are always more males in this duck population than there is females.
2: In some species, though, those males that didn't get chosen will form bachelor groups and they'll fly to the breeding grounds and they would look for females in breeding condition. And then they will force them to copulate, okay? Now, the female has her mate, the guy that she chose. He's right there. But he can fight off, you know, a bunch of males that are literally falling down from the sky. The females, meanwhile, are trying to get away. They're trying to hide. It's actually really disturbing, this behavior, because the females definitely don't want it. Behaviorally, they show strong evidence of avoidance.
3: By having complex reproductive

0: of passages with pockets and swirls, the female duck can hold her tissues rigid. She can tuck her butt under, and even though those males might ejaculate, she still has a chance to choose the paternity of her young. And ducks are not the only ones who have developed this type of anatomical female cryptic choice.
1: We did this with dolphins. I had to rig up this thing with a beer keg in order to pressurize the saline enough so that we got erection.
0: If you needed a reason to study STEM, there you have it, using a beer keg to inflate a dolphin penis. Diane Kelly is an anatomy expert who has dedicated large portions of her career to cutting up genitals, which makes it sound way more dodgy than it actually is. She's at the University of Massachusetts Amherst, and in this particular research, she took the reproductive tissues of the female and the male dolphin, beer kegged the erection, and then inserted the male member into the female caucus.
1: But you still can't see anything, right? So now the next step is to soak everything with iodine. The iodine is doing is increasing the contrast of tissues that otherwise would look like water. Everything would look the same under a CT scanner. Then when you CT scan the whole thing, you can build this nice three-dimensional picture of how the male and the female tissue are interacting.
0: Brace yourself. We are just about to ruin flipper reruns for you.
1: Warning. Bottlenose dolphins, the males will force the females to copulate.
0: Oh, there's that music again. Bottlenose dolphins do force copulation. A group of males can gang up on a female and harass her endlessly until she gives in.
1: And when a female bottlenose dolphin gets pregnant, a calf is a huge investment. She's pregnant for a long time, she cares for the calf for a long time, and the male, you know, he's gone. He's not helping. And this becomes now a classic sexual conflict situation.
0: Key concept alert. Sexual conflict is where the interests of the breeding parties do not align. He wants bang. She wants peace and quiet and to go to the toilet without having to take the whole family with her.
1: Classic sexual conflict situation where the males will force copulate and the female would probably prefer to have a choice over paternity.
0: So could she have cryptic choice?
1: Because she has this complex vagina. It's like a little labyrinth. There's a big blind alley and the cervix is at the end of a little tunnel.
0: Sound familiar? Yeah, it's startlingly analogous to the duck's internals. Does it work in a similar way, though, stopping an unwanted batch of sperm from entering the system?
1: It suggested to us that if the female, like, rotates her body just a little bit, a few degrees one way or the other, then he's going to be shunted off into the blind alley and not be able to access her cervix. And not be able to inseminate her.
0: Having specially developed anatomy to help you choose what sperm goes where is only the very top level of female cryptic choice. And strap yourself in, or on, because the ongoing sexual war goes deeper and gets weirder, because it involves the protective mechanism that we have too, the immune system.
2: We want to know when the female receives the seminal fluid, how her body responds.
0: This is, by the way, Professor Sarah Robertson again from the University of Adelaide. She's done a whole heap of research into female mice. And yes, the female immune system has a response to the invasive sperm.
2: There's a whole lot of really active investment and engagement with checking out that seminal fluid.
0: The female doesn't just accept willy-nilly any willy-vanilly that comes her way.
2: And this all happens in a matter of minutes, within maybe half an hour or so.
0: So the lining of the uterus has essentially called in the troops, while you, the female mouse, are still searching for your little mousy underwear to put back on.
2: So the immune cells all come racing in, and what they're doing is walking from sperm to sperm. The immune cells have an ability to figure out which sperm have high integrity and good developmental competence and which ones maybe are not so good, that have got DNA damage.
0: I like to think of the immune cells a bit like bouncers in this instance. Not with those shoes, mate. Get out of here.
2: And then they can basically secrete a big net that captures the not-so-good sperm and stops them swimming further up.
0: Across all mammalian species, responses like this exist. Professor Susan Suarez is a retired professor of biology at Cornell University.

0: She has a fish named after her, which is absolutely apt because she has spent most of her career studying little swimmers. Here she is talking about bull sperm coming into contact with the reproductive tract of a female cow.
1: They trigger a rapid immune response that brings immune cells into the uterus.
0: But in this case, the cells are not necessarily only looking to boot out subpar sperm.
1: And these cells essentially clean the uterine lining to prepare for implantation. They get rid of dead sperm. They get rid of bacteria that male may bring into the female during copulation. And then the lining is ready for implantation without anything disturbing the embryo.
0: And yes, you, human, mammal, in the big family of mammals along with cows and mice, your body, or the body of your mother, has similar responses, sorting out good semen, modifying their immune response to facilitate implantation, or not.
2: You might be surprised to realise that we didn't know anything about this until about 15 years ago or so, when we started unravelling how this immune response works. And it does cross my mind, how is it that we knew so much about the male side of things?
0: Ah, that is the snowplow of sexism in science coming through again. And while we're being outraged, have you considered what the penis is actually delivering to the female body? Of course it's the wriggling sperm, you've all read Where Did I Come From, yes. But it's also a heady mix of lipids and proteins in the cocktail that we call seminal fluid.
1: It's incredibly complex. It's thick with many proteins, fats, small molecules. We hardly know all of the proteins that are in seminal fluid in various mammalian species. There are so many.
0: Susan Suarez from Cornell.
1: And some of them are in such high concentrations, it seems that they must have a role in reproduction.
0: And what sort of role would proteins in semen play? A lot of studies in this have been done on fruit flies because they're such good lab test candidates. And this is what leads me, an absolute idiot from the arse end of the world, to ask a world-renowned scientist how to wank a fruit fly. How do you wank a fruit fly?
3: They're very small.
0: Professor Mariana Wolfner, distinguished professor of molecular biology and genetics, who, for some unknown reason, has agreed to talk with me. And I was joking about the wanking. Sort of. Mariana's work actually used genetically modified fruit flies who made different semen mixes so she could study the role of particular molecules. So there's not that much watching of fruit flies copulate then?
3: Oh no, we watch them all the time. We watch them court and then mate, and then we watch what happens afterwards.
0: And it's the aftermath of fruit fly ejaculation that I want us to zoom in on right now.
3: After mating, flies and all other insects are dramatically changed. So a female who has not mated is usually willing to mate with a male, whereas one who has mated tends to be very uninterested in remating or never mate again.
0: She doesn't feel like doing it again.
3: And the female is also stimulated to make more eggs and lay those eggs.
0: Oh, she is ready to get the job done.
3: And then the females also store sperm in their bodies that they can continue to use for a while.
0: Very smart, buying in bulk.
3: And all of that is triggered by seminal fluid.
0: What?
3: It also makes the gut grow, triggers a variety of behavioral changes and physiological changes.
0: The seminal fluid is a glitter bomb of chemical instructions inside the female body. It pushes buttons and pulls levers to make her whole biology change.
3: So in the fruit fly, seminal protein called sex peptide, which binds to sperm and is therefore protected, and it's retained in the female for a long time. And then it is gradually released, and it acts through her nervous system to change her behavior.
4: Warning.
0: And parts of the seminal fluid can travel around the body and even impact the female brain.
4: What the fuck?
0: What happens if the sperm is delivered to a female fruit fly without any of the seminal fluid with all of its messenger proteins? Nothing. Nothing is the answer. She doesn't change her behaviours post-mating, she doesn't protein load, she sleeps as normal, and she'll happily mate again. The proteins in the semen essentially direct the female body to become the perfect mother. Stay with me, friends. I promise it does get better. Now that I know how many ways that sperm can have an effect on an organism, I am never having sex again.
1: Well, never say
0: never.
1: I don't
0: like being manipulated, all right?
1: Well, the female can manipulate the sperm too.
0: So before you, like I, have fallen into a pit of reproductive equal opportunity despair, the female also has a drive to reproduce, speaking theoretically, not personally. So is all this manipulation going on warfare, or is it a cooperative move towards successful reproduction?
1: Bovine scientists did a very specific anatomical study of the lining of the cervix in the cow. They found a lot of tiny microgrooves, grooves only the size of sperm, that they could follow from the vagina all the way into the uterus.
0: The physics of the way sperm moves and interacts with these chutes means that the grooves sort of suck in the liquid, and once the sperm is in there, it sort of motors along and it doesn't exit. It's a specialised ski lift specifically for sperm. And that doesn't sound like warfare, does it? It sounds like a posh person's holiday.
1: We used to think of the female tract in terms of barriers, but now we think of it more as a complex organ that guides sperm but may select them at the same time.
3: There is certainly some antagonism or sexual conflict, but again, it's quite nuanced.
0: And above that microscopic level, is there cooperation in some of the things that just seem absolutely nonsensical in the natural world? Remember the alpacas? The spitting, ear-lashing, fibre-producing tall sheep from the start of the show? How the male alpaca has a long penis with a hook on it that goes in like a post-hole digger and scrapes out the female reproductive tract? Here's Patty Brennan.
4: The whole mucosal layer, so the inner layer of the female, is completely eroded. It's like, you know, a hurricane has gone through there.
0: The female is left with a reproductive tract that looks like a Halloween display at a jelly factory.
4: 24 hours after, the entire thing is perfect. It's completely fixed.
0: The female has flooded the area with wound-healing, bug-fighting baddies. She goes from attacked by an immersion blender to ready for babies in 24 hours. But still, she's getting mauled, right?
4: And not only that, but the female alpaca has to squat down on the ground during mating because mating is so long.
0: 30 to 45 minutes of a whole-ass adult male alpaca mounted on you from behind. Anyone's knees are going to give out.
4: It just wouldn't work. So the female squats on the ground and then the male has to do all this little shifting around to position himself in the right way to be able to copulate. So the females are fully cooperating in this process.
0: Yeah, mating alpacas do look like they're sort of Netflix and chilling on the sofa, a really fluffy spooning maneuver. She doesn't look worried about his bludgeoning, ripping penis, and she certainly doesn't seem worried about the fact that she's immobilised on the ground, ready to be preyed upon by a puma who's noticed the ruckus.
4: The whole time the females are there, they're eating. They don't show signs of being in pain at all. The females are like chewing and they'll eat some grass and they're like, la, la, la, I don't care.
0: Patty, what in the flying duck is going on?
4: What we found, the alpaca clitoris is totally functional. It has huge erectile bodies. It has a whole bunch of nerves. And it has this little cartilage in it. It's called the baubellum. It's kind of like the sister bone to the baculum.
0: That's the bone on the inside of some mammals' penises.
4: We don't know what the function of the baubellum is, but we think that what it's helping to do is to erect the clitoris so that it comes into closer contact with the penis when the male is thrusting.
0: She's getting an erection, the clitoral version of one.
4: And we know this because we went to a farm to watch alpacas mate, and we could see it, and it was mind-blowing. The female clitoris swells and lifts up. And we could touch it, like we were right there. We were like, what's happening? And it is really incredible. Females are having erected clitorises that probably feel quite good.
0: Amazing. So she's having a little snack at the same time as getting a little back scratch.
4: I know. It is amazing. It is amazing.
0: Amazing.
4: But it makes sense in my mind because I'm like, otherwise, how do you maintain this system? You know, if there's got to be something in there for the female, and the something is probably pleasure.
0: Pleasure. Female pleasure. Is that the biggest weapon we have in the war of sexual evolution? Well, that is a question for the next episode of Sex
3: Can I say one thing about seminal pleasure?
0: I'm sorry, respected Professor Mariana Wolfner, but I don't think I can take another semen fact right now. Sex is weird, right? And you're listening to a series all about it. Sex is Weird is a special production of the What the Duck team. That's me, Anne Jones, and Patria Ladgrove. And in the next episode, we're going to get to some romance.
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0: ABC News with David Rollins. NT Health has refuted claims that a Central Australian man in his early 60s died with diphtheria over the weekend. Sources close to the deceased say the man was admitted to hospital with the disease and spent time in isolation before dying on Sunday afternoon. NT Health has since said the death was in no way related or linked to diphtheria. It comes 10 days after medical practitioners in the Northern Territory confirmed a person had died with diphtheria for the first time in decades. The supposed shift towards One Nation is being seen as more about the disillusionment with two-party politics than a shift to the right wing. Polling agency Redbridge carried out research that found that if a federal election was held last weekend, One Nation would win up to 59 seats. Several federal independents have revealed they've discussed the idea of forming an official political party in response to One Nation's rise. Redbridge director Cos Samara says many people turning to One Nation are from regional and working class backgrounds.
1: It's anti-establishment. Some people would like to characterise it as a shift to the right. I would like to just define it as a bunch of Australians sick of the two-party system.
0: A Victorian court has heard Desi Freeman taunted Special Operations Group officers, inviting them to have a beer with him in the moments before his death. Ashley Aldridge reports from the Coroner's Court.
2: Details of the standoff have been revealed in a directions hearing today ahead of a full inquest into Freeman's death. The court heard police received intelligence a week before the fatal shootout that Freeman was at a property in Thollegalong. Once his identity was confirmed, officers surrounded the shipping container where he was hiding and negotiated with him for several hours. During the standoff, Freeman called officers thugs, bullies and cowards and described the shooting deaths of two police officers at Porepunkha as self-defence. The court heard Freeman later emerged from the container before he was killed in a shootout with police.
0: Women's health practitioners are calling for the creation of national guidelines for doctors to follow when recognising and managing perimenopause and menopause. The federal government has launched a campaign aiming to help women navigate symptoms and avoid misinformation after a Senate inquiry found a need for better awareness, support and research. Director of WellFem Telehealth Menopause Clinic, Dr. Kelly Teagle, welcomes the commitment but says there needs to be more funding for longer, thorough

0: doctor consultations.
1: Menopause consultations, they're particularly complex, sometimes and time consuming, and they're done by female GPs who on the whole don't end up earning as much as male GPs because they do all the longer consultations. So there's definite reform required under Medicare.
0: An Israeli airstrike on a tent housing displaced Palestinians has killed two people, including a six-year-old girl. Health officials in Gaza say another 12 people have been wounded in the attack on the southern Gaza city of Khan Yunus. Medics have identified the victims as 6-year-old Menatella Abu Libda and 31-year-old woman Hanan Mahmoud. The Israeli military has not yet commented. Pope Leo has made a historic apology for the Catholic Church's role in legitimising slavery. Sarah Amir has the story.
2: Describing it as a wound in Christian memory, Pope Leo has apologised for the Holy See's role in the transatlantic slave trade. As history's first-born American pope, whose family history includes both enslaved people and slave owners, Leo delivered the apology in his first encyclical. The document is a letter written by the pope to a particular audience of bishops. The sweeping manifesto discusses safeguarding humanity in an era of increasing reliance on artificial intelligence. The pontiff has warned misinformation could lead humanity down the path of unending war.
0: The results are in from the 2025 Aussie Bird Count, with the magpie crown the most commonly sighted bird in Australia. The annual survey counted 5 million birds across the country during a week of bird watching last October. Conservation not-for-profit BirdLife Australia's Sean Dooley says the birds that are notably rising up the table each year tend to be species originally found inland.
3: That includes the infamous bin chicken. The Australian white ibis, because of how we've changed the landscape, these birds have become essentially climate refugees, and they've come to the coast and then they've discovered, okay, there's food on along the coastline, but also, hang on, there's food in the cities.
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0: Welcome to Late Night Live, coming to you from Gadigal Land in Sydney. I'm David Marr. The left in the United States, the far, far left, has taken heart from the victory of Zoran Mamdani. That man's a fully paid-up socialist, but the people of New York have made him mayor. The Mamdani strategy is being studied closely by politicians not content just to see Trump humiliated at the midterms. The left reckons Mamdani has found a path to great change in America. That later. Because we so love perspective on Late Night Live, we're also looking in this show at the role gossip, rumour and scuttlebutt played in the Roman Empire. From dirty songs and messages on lavatory walls, we see the Caesars and their people in a grubby and strangely modern light. But first, the word from Canberra with Anna Henderson, Chief Political Correspondent with SBS. Anna, welcome again.
1: Well, David, it has been a busy day, so I hope I can do this justice as we've been grabbing onto the threads of so many different stories.
0: First, are the Teals going to get together and form a party?
1: You would have to say that seeing Allegra Spender and Zali Steggall today hold a press event together, ostensibly to talk about the government's tax changes, but certainly making themselves available and, I guess, trailing their sort of coattail in a sense, that, you know, they want to see whether or not there are ways that community independents can work better together. They called it possibly an evolution or maybe even a party, is a pretty strong signal that they are very much entertaining the prospect of seeing if there is support out there, both within their own electorates and beyond, for something further to happen. I guess the questions that then flow from that, which are much harder, I think, for us to understand at the moment, are, so would there be a leader of that party? Well, you would expect so. How would it be organised? I understand that the voting on this kind of idea would be sort of on conscience, case by case, but I think it would be naive not to think that there will be some within those who have voted these independents in who would say, I didn't vote for a party. Like, I was particularly attracted to vote for someone who wasn't in a political party. So they'll have to grapple with that, take soundings. We're already seeing other independents very much saying that they're not looking at this option at the moment. In other parts of Australia, like Kate Chaney from WA and Monique Ryan from Victoria, because they say they were elected to be independent. But at the same time, you can see the attraction when One Nation is on a surge, when the Liberal Party is moving further to the right on a number of policy fronts, to say there is this sort of centre-right ground that at the moment, as Malcolm Turnbull says, is effectively being seen as in somewhat of a vacuum.
0: And does it mean that if they could get together as a group, they would have a better chance of negotiating for change?
1: I think that's in their minds as one of the reasons to look at this really seriously. It's also about something that Labor, with support of the coalition, got through the parliament, which is changes to the political donation laws, which mean that if you're an independent, there are caps per electorate on the donations you can get together to run a campaign. So in many ways, the crossbenchers felt dudded by that legislation. They felt like it was a aggressive move by the government, in kind of cahoots with the opposition, in their view, to try and make the system harder for independents moving forward. So there's both a hope of coordination, but also the ability to bring in more money to help fund new campaigns, potentially Senate campaigns, and all the rest. So yeah, it's a combination of factors which have made this quite attractive. But I still think it's quite surprising that those members of parliament who really sold themselves as I'm your voice as your local member still think that there's a potential that, you know, those who voted them in would see this as a satisfactory outcome.
0: On ABC Radio National, this is Late Night Live. I'm David Marr, and I'm talking, as we do at the beginning of every week, with Anna Henderson, Chief Political Correspondent with SBS. Anna, so Albanese is now saying, you knock back our tax reforms and the workers of Australia won't get their $250. Is that the deal that's that's now on the table?
1: Well, it really does look like this legislative decision that the Prime Minister has made is definitely designed to wedge the opposition. So we know out of the budget, everyone's been talking about the negative gearing changes and the capital gains tax changes and what they may or may not mean for different parts of the community, why they've gone beyond property and applied it to startups and small businesses and tech firms as well. So there's a lot of discussion swirling around the detail of that, some of which will be parked and some of which will just be pushed through Parliament in the next couple of months. But what the government has now decided to do is to wrap around those contentious tax changes, the tax offsets, the kind of sweeteners. So that $250 additional amount off your tax return and another $1,000 amount that salary earners will get off their tax return as well. And the Prime Minister says, if you want to see those sweeteners, it's going to be all bundled together with the other legislation. So the Prime Minister, who came into office saying he wasn't about wedges, does very much appear to be
0: wedging. He's a good wedger. He's a damn good
1: wedger. I think he even referred to wedgeslation at some stage, I was reminded today. But at the same time, I mean, this is an interesting tactic in some ways because I think it might be one which is designed to have a payoff down the track. So in the kind of near term, people will still kind of be very aware, well, the opposition didn't vote for that because they didn't want to vote for these other changes, and the Greens will then get it through most likely, though they haven't finalised their position. They are looking very positively at this. But I think Labor's plan is down the track of the next election in a couple of years, will people remember that they bundled those perks with the other legislation, or will they just be able to say, you know, the opposition blocked you getting more money in your pocket? So

0: Because the system has been designed that way, people have an aspirational expectation, according to the polls, that they should be able to access it in the future. But I do think over the next couple of weeks, there'll be a bit of a recalibration of people's, I guess, longer-term view
1: Maybe you'd
0: about
1: hope
0: disposal.
1: so. I mean, apparently, being taxed not only kills aspiration, it kills inspiration. Did you understand that? Anyway, enough of that nonsense.
0: All the slogans, I know
1: I
0: it's
1: mean,
0: been
1: you know,
0: slogan
1: but
0: filled.
1: look, prosperous people having to pay taxes, just not the Australian way. Now, Anna, Justice Paul Brereton has resigned after 3 years as head of the National Anti-Corruption Commission. Now, he has cited that old and familiar line that I'm going because criticism of me is distracting from the good work of the organisation I run. I mean, that's something we hear half a dozen times a year across the country. Is it clear why he's resigning?
0: I don't think it is. And these statements, when they come out, which in this case, it was just a few hours before we were on air with the news tonight, it was quite a brief statement. He's only 3 years into a 5-year term, so he still had 2 years to go. And there was certainly a lot of pressure on him on a number of fronts. On the one hand, he had these defence ties. He had been continuing to consult on the Afghanistan war crimes inquiry while he was the head of the Anti-Corruption Commission, and there was an investigation being conducted to look further into some of the issues that have been raised around that. He'd also faced some heavy criticism around his initial decision not to investigate what we call robo debt, even though there had been a quite enormous number of complaints, about 1,000 complaints. So some of his decision making had faced scrutiny. There was an investigation that had recently been focused on him. And we are in a period of time where, while I'm saying we don't have all the answers, tomorrow, we're expecting that he will appear before Senate estimates, because he's still currently in that role as the head of the Anti-Corruption Commission until July. So I think tomorrow it's likely that we will get to understand perhaps a little more of the circumstances of his departure and what was happening with some of those pieces of work that were being done to test the work of the commission and his own actions.
1: He is a man highly regarded by his fellow judges, even loved by them. So it will be interesting to see what emerges tomorrow. But honestly, isn't it splendid to know that the party that must change or die, will soon have Tony Abbott as its president?
0: Well, a lot of people I spoke to today within the Liberal Party were actually really cheering this move on. They're quite excited about having someone who's been Prime Minister and who has in the view of many in the sort of parliamentary wing of the Liberal Party is really revered. So how this will play out in terms of policy formation and whether Tony Abbott will be able to, in the normal way that presidents usually do, be sort of in the background, or whether he will need and feel a hunger to be in the foreground of the political conversation, I guess is something that we will see in terms of how it unfolds. I suspect a little bit more of the latter. But at the same time, this does fit in with where the Liberal Party does appear to be moving at the moment, which is to a more conservative foundation, to a more conservative base. And I must say, in terms of the people that I've spoken to today in the building, there were a couple of moderates who were wondering if this was the right call, but largely a lot of excitement within the Liberal Party about Tony Abbott rising to this job.
1: But Anna, this is the man so out of touch with what the Australian people actually wanted that he lost his own seat. And, I know he's a man who's, suffered disappointments lately. The defeat of Viktor Orban must have been, in Hungary, must have been a sad for him. His great admirer, Viktor Orban. He just doesn't look like Australia.
0: Well, I think that he's very confident in his abilities to sort of lead the Liberal Party in that presidential role through One Nation's rise in Australia. And we are yet to find out whether or not the Liberal Party's decision to move more close

0: in its policies to One Nation as opposed to moving further to the centre, how that will play out in the longer term. As I said, there are still years to go before the next election, but they are certainly going to be playing in the same space. And this, the way that this is unfolding, the presidency will be his uncontested in the coming weekend, so he's not yet in the role, but Tony Abbott is squarely signalling he wants to see both parties contesting that conservative space.
1: Anna, thanks so much for joining us again on Late Night Live. Anna Henderson, Chief Political Correspondent with SBS. Coming up, Zoran Mamdani, Light of the Left.

0: Zoran Mamdani overcame what seemed impossible odds to become the mayor of New York. A Muslim, a man of Indian descent, and a socialist to run the richest city on earth. His election sent a wave of excitement through the American left. If Mamdani could do it in New York, what might be possible for socialists in the rest of the United States? With me in the studio is the man who can answer that question. Bhaskar Sunkara, socialist, founder of Jacobin magazine, president of Nation magazine, and thus employer of Bruce Shapiro, our regular American correspondent, who has been, that's Bhaskar, has been brought to Australia by the Search Foundation to give the inaugural Eric Ahrens lecture and to speak in a number of other cities. Bhaskar, welcome to Late Night Live.
1: Thank you for having me.
0: Bhaskar, wasn't Mamdani's victory in New York the worst imaginable nightmare for the Democratic Party?
1: I think that Democrats at first were quite worried that they would be pushing the party into a direction that would be less competitive against Donald Trump. But I think what they discovered was that Mamdani's relentless message discipline and his focus on affordability actually won over a lot of different voters, including voters that actually had drifted to Donald Trump in the last presidential election. So there was something about the simplicity of his economic messaging that actually cut through to a lot of non-radical, certainly non-socialist, but even non-Democrat voters as well.
0: But this looks like a fascinating contradiction to me. Mamdani, old-fashioned politician with detailed prescriptions for making life better for people who live in New York. Disciplined, as you say, a disciplined campaigner, but not offering any radical change. How can he be a template for radical change in the rest of the United States of America?
1: Well, I think there was something radical about Zoran. So he was certainly not a normal campaigner in the sense that he communicated directly to the people with a relentless series of events with viral social media and so on. He's in his early 30s. He's an active member of the Democratic Socialists of America. I first encountered Zoran years ago when he was organizing canvases for a failing candidate that we ran in Bay Ridge, Brooklyn. And the irony, of course, is we had the secret talent all along, you know, hidden behind in the back.
0: But learning his craft.
1: Learning his craft. So I do think he was offering something very fresh for voters, which is he didn't seem like an ordinary career politician, even though he was a member of the state assembly. It seemed like he was just a regular person trying to figure out how to survive in a increasingly unaffordable city. And his plans weren't deeply technocratic. And by that, I don't mean that they were not feasible, but he would just simply say, we need to freeze the rent. We need to have free buses. We need to extend our free childcare program. And this deeply resonated in New York, which I'll admit is not a prototypical American city. You know, we have close to one-third unionization in the city. Almost everyone I know rides public transit and doesn't have a car. We're much more similar in many ways to, a European city than a American city. But some of the core of this kind of economic populism, tax the rich and build, have social welfare programs, has had some resonance. And he's quite a popular national figure among the young, again, including in areas that drifted towards Donald Trump.
0: But isn't the Democratic Party as much in the hands of big money in the United States as the Republican Party? And Mamdani is not a big money politician. Is it possible for the United States to have a politics that isn't organized, run, decided by big money?
1: Well, the United States, I think, did have a politics that was, at the very least, shaped heavily by the labor movement and shaped heavily by left and progressive forces. The New Deal coalition in the Democratic Party really transformed what was before a social liberal party of big money with certain regional interests.
0: But Bhaskar, that's a long time ago.
1: Well, that coalition, I would actually argue, survived from the 1930s all the way through to the 1990s. So one way to think about the United States is we don't have a two-party system. We have something closer to a no-party system. By that, I mean no one in the history of modern politics has been expelled from the Democratic or the Republican Party because all the elections are administered by the state. So there is a level of looseness to the ballot lines. And historically, trade unions, including Democratic Socialists and others, have been within the tent of the Democratic Party. But unlike, let's say, if a right-wing faction of the Labor Party here takes power, there's no way for them to properly discipline the left wing of the party. And at various moments, especially since 2016, the left wing of the Democratic Party has been ascendant.
0: But there's a simple decency test for politics, isn't there, in the Western world. Have you got a health system that covers everyone? The United States doesn't. That's money, isn't it? That's the power of money. And neither the Democrats, and obviously not the Republicans, are willing to spend any political capital fighting for a system which the rest of the civilized world takes for granted.
1: Yes, absolutely. And I think what is very telling is the American healthcare system is extremely expensive. We spend more as a percentage of our GDP than our peer industrial countries. So the actual system that we have is incredibly inefficient, which is a patchwork of public. So if you're over 65, we have our own version of Medicare, but it only applies for people over 65. And if you're a child or you're destitute, you have access to state-run healthcare. If you're a veteran, you actually have something closer to the British NHS rather than even a single-payer system. But then for everyone else, we are forced to buy health insurance. We're mandated to buy it, but we have to buy it on the private market. And there's layers of bureaucracy and other factors that just have continually pushed the price higher and higher of healthcare. But that being said, there's still around, I would say, 30 to 40% of the Democratic Party caucus that support a single payer system. So even Kamala Harris was co-sponsor of Bernie Sanders' bill for a single-payer system that actually is more extensive than the single-payer system that exists in many other countries because it includes dental care and vision care and other things. So again, you put me in a very strange position of defending the Democratic Party, but I would say that it's a site of more contradiction that I think is always clear, where you both have in one air of Kamala Harris, you have the CEO of Uber. In the other air, you'll have classically and traditionally left-wing and progressive forces who are social Democrats and all, but name, because we generally don't use that language in the U.S., Bernie and Zoran and AOC being the rare exceptions, myself included, of those of us who are Democratic Socialists.
0: On ABC Radio National, this is Late Night Live. I'm David Marr, and I'm talking to Bhaskar Sankara about socialism in the United States. What kind of socialist are you? Are you a public ownership of the means of production socialist?
1: I'm a unreconstructed socialist. Well, first of all, I'm a democratic socialist, and I do believe in democracy as a normative good.
0: No, we're not going to get there by revolution.
1: I think that we're going to get there by rupture of some type. But yes, I believe broadly in a parliamentary road to change and transformation, and only revolution if they deny our democratic, mandate. But I'm unreconstructed. My goal is largely, yes, a socialism that includes socializing the means of production. I think that means a role for markets. I think markets solved a classic problem of central planning involving both incentives and involving the calculation problem, how to decide how much to produce and where these inputs and outputs should be going. I think markets have a solution for this. I would like to see the market sector of a socialist economy being run by worker cooperatives competing against one another in a regulated market. But in my vision of socialism, there's not a room for a class of capitalists. So in that sense, I'm not a social democrat. I'm still very much a very traditional socialist and a Marxist.
0: How many people do you think share such a view in the United States?
1: I believe that Zohran Mamdani shares broadly this view. He wasn't just someone like AOC, I think, is a social democrat.
0: For Australians, yeah. AOC.
1: Oh, sorry. Yeah. Alexandra Ocasio-Cortez.
0: Radical Democrat.
1: A radical Democrat who's a member of Congress in Queens, the Bronx, and calls herself a Democratic Socialist, is a member of the Democratic Socialists of America. I think her vision of transformation is something like a left-wing social democratic vision of an expansive welfare state and so on. Zohran was politicized a little more closely in our tradition around the Democratic Socialists of America, engaged in political education and so on. So I suspect that he broadly shares the goal, at least, of a socialism after capitalism. But I think that if you're unable to socialize the 1/6 of your economy that's socialized in every other industrial, you know, country in the world, health, it becomes silly to talk about socializing the rest of the economy. I think we need to prove to people that, in fact, the state can be an agent of good, that, in fact, we would be better off with a broader welfare state, that, in fact, we can have a more unionized population and more empowered workers without bringing the economy to a screeching halt. You know, I think these are all things that are important steps in building the confidence of people in a different world. So sometimes just jumping ahead and talking about a vision of the future, I think feels abstract to people.
0: Mm. So practical proposals that will have practical impact on people's lives. That's the Mamdani approach, isn't it?
1: Yeah, absolutely. And again, I think that there's something special about his ability as a communicator and politician, but communication doesn't mean anything unless your program is actually resonating with people, if people actually feel like you have some set of ideas that will improve their lives.
0: Isn't, though, one of the most interesting contradictions of democracy the way in which conservatives or, you know, Republican-branded conservatives can enlist those people against their own interests to support them? And it's so puzzling from a distance to read reports of United States politics and see that losing health care doesn't seem to have worried too many of Trump's followers. They just, you know, they're still there. And yet so much of what he does is directly contrary to their interests.
1: So I think there's a hardcore of Trump supporters that are ideologues, that truly believe in what Trump represents and truly believes that he's the harbinger of a sort of national revival that would benefit them and the country as a whole. But broadly, I think we need to, when we're talking to Trump supporters, just assume that there's at least a rational kernel behind their support. So one of the things that both Alexandra Ocasio-Cortez and Zohran Mamdani have done is, soon after the 2024 election, this was Zohran's first campaign video, they spent time talking to people who voted for Donald Trump in New York City. Alexandra Ocasio-Cortez spent time talking to voters who'd split their ticket and voted for Trump, but also for her as well, trying to figure out what motivated them. And I think for lots of people in a two-party system, it was a protest vote. I think it was a signal that they didn't like certain things about the economy. I think for other people, there was a sense that the country was adrift, and here was a communicator that was offering people a mission and a sense of a purpose. And there was only two politicians in 2016 that were having mass rallies, and that was Bernie Sanders and Donald Trump. And in different ways, they both spoke to a certain anger and diagnosed a problem, though in the case of Trump, I think his solutions to the problem have only made it worse.
0: How important do you think it is for people to understand United States politics, to understand the American dream?
1: More and more Americans, I think, are moving away from a belief, and this is just in polling, that the American dream is still possible for them. So in the sense that they can build a better life than their parents had in the country. And I think this pessimism is very dangerous, and it's dangerous particularly to left and social democratic politics, because on the left, so much of our vision of progress is a positive sum vision that in fact we could have a country that has more prosperity, more immigration, but also higher wages and more security. It does require this sort of notion of growth and abundance. And if we're just talking about managing decline, then I think there's more of an appeal to xenophobia or to the idea that, you know, I have to get mine and kind of protect my livelihood and my family against all those kind of walled against us.
0: That's our dream. That's our dream for the whole of society. But the American dream I was really referring to is this notion that you as an individual can be plucked out no matter how grim the situation and find success. That this can come down. There's usually a song in the background as this is discussed, an uplifting song, and you know, you can become a star, you can become an author, you can become a tech bro. It's individual salvation.
1: I would actually argue that so much of the American dream is actually just a dream about freedom from domination. It's about the dream of being a homesteader and no longer being kind of a sharecropper, right? It's a dream about being a small business person instead of being an industrial worker. And I think that there is a huge component of this that is actually progressive. It's this idea of a freedom from the domination of others and using the vast space and abundance of America and its prosperity to kind of find that freedom. I don't think it requires extraordinary success and talents and ability, nor do I think it requires the exploitation and domination of others. So I think fundamentally it's still a sentiment that, to the extent it still exists, that we could tap into. And I think it is important to talk about people's aspirations and to turn them into great protagonists of history in a way. And I think the left used to be much better at doing this and nowadays seems to just be focused on merely defensive things or just merely protecting people from the worst harms that might befall them.
0: I wonder if having Trump there is an opportunity for the left in the United States, or actually a difficulty, because everyone is focusing, are they not, on getting rid of Trump as if that were enough. But if I'm right, you're arguing that that is not nearly enough.
1: Yeah, absolutely. I think that when we think about Trump, we have to imagine that, well, first of all, Trump is going to lose in the midterm elections that are coming up in November. He's definitely going to lose the House. The Senate, I think, will remain in Republican hands, but much more narrowly. So in a normal system, in a parliamentary system, you know, he would have been gone by November. But that's largely because of self-inflicted chaos. You know, no one asked him, no one was demanding in the streets that he start a war with Iran, or, you know, the immigration enforcement in the U.S. was so aggressive and, you know, spectacular in a bad way that it turned off even a portion of Trump supporters from what was going on.
0: They seem to balk at murder. It's extraordinary, isn't it? Extraordinary.
1: You know, I think that there is broadly in American civil society a sentiment that is more in favor of at least legal immigration than in most of our peer countries. I don't know the polling in Australia, but certainly more than any European country, except for maybe Spain. I would actually argue that the mass sentiment in America boils down to something like, yes, we want a more secure border. By we mean the American public, but we are fine with greater rates of legal immigration. And this is, in a sense, the Trump project is almost a vanguardist project. He's delivering something that even many of his supporters didn't want.
0: But isn't breaking him going to be

0: or wouldn't it be a remarkable political achievement in the United States? I mean, you're confident that he'll suffer reverses at the midterms. Are you confident there's no successor to Trump?
1: So I think J.D. Vance had the potential to be a successor to Trump. And Vance really scared me because I think at his best moments, he was, in fact, almost a had a communitarian sort of criticism of what ailed America. He spoke about joblessness and addiction and the places in America that was left behind. He would refer to his family as being New Deal Democrats who felt abandoned and jaded. And he would speak in this rhetoric that I honestly think this, combined with some of the populism of Steve Bannon, might have been a majoritarian sort of rhetoric, able to win over more of the Democratic base and win over more workers that had drifted from the Democratic Party but aren't quite in the Republican Party camp. But instead, I think he's chosen to be the henchman of Donald Trump in a very boring way, by some inside accounts of people I spoke to close to J.D. Vance. They claim that he's not looking at running in 2028. I never would believe this from a politician. If a politician said, I'm not running because I want to spend time with my family or whatever. No, they're all narcissists. They don't want to spend time with anyone but themselves.
0: And do the families want them to spend time?
1: I won't comment on that. But I was told that J.D. Vance thinks that he wouldn't be a competitive candidate in 2028 in a general election because of the way things were going. Marco Rubio, I think, would be much more like a traditional business Republican with a rather hawkish foreign policy, but a much more closer to Mitt Romney than to Donald Trump. So I don't think there's a compelling successor to Trump out there. But the idea of a right populism is still a dangerous threat.
0: And who will be the best Democrat to face that threat?
1: Unfortunately, the existing Democratic Party field is very, very weak. There's a handful of Democrats you can imagine playing this role, but right now in a lot of polling, Kamala Harris is still a popular choice among a lot of Democratic Party voters, in part because she's well-known. And that would be a disaster. Gavin Newsom is attempting to position himself as the
0: the
1: governor of California. I think his approach, he's just seemingly unlikable, in many ways, because he, I think, appears to be a highly polished and rehearsed politician. So we'll have to see who will emerge from the Democratic Party field.
0: They're just dull, aren't they?
1: Yes, there's no Bernie Sanders out there. Zohra Mamdani is under 35, and he also is not born in the U.S., so he's not legally allowed to run for president. Alexandria Ocasio-Cortez is polling well in these polls. There's some speculation about her running in 2028. I'm not sure she has a national appeal beyond deep blue districts through no fault of her own, but I would point to one particular state and race that not many people in the U.S. are paying attention to, which is Dan Osborne in Nebraska. So Osborne is a machinist. He's someone with a trade union background, and he's running as an independent, not a Democrat. He ran once for Senate before in a state that Harris lost by 14 to 15 points. He only lost by 7 points.
0: And so we celebrate that.
1: That, of course, because it's a deep, deep red district. And it just shows that running as an independent in the U.S., which is basically impossible, it shows that a left populist sort of rhetoric can resonate even in Trump country. And if you could be competitive in Nebraska, you could certainly be competitive nation.
0: That name again?
1: Dan Osborne.
0: Okay, we'll keep an eye on him. Thanks so much for joining us on Late Night Live. I've been talking to Bhaskar Sankara, who is a leading United States socialist out in Australia to give the inaugural Eric Ahrens lecture and speaking in many other places around the country. All of his details will be up on our website. He is the president of Nation magazine. He's the founder of Jacobin, which began, Bhaskar, as a print magazine and became a website. Is that correct?
1: We do both, but we're now publishing six times a day online, way too much.
0: Okay, and with something like a million followers at the moment. Thanks so much for joining us on Late Night Live.
1: Thanks for having me.
0: Coming up, the power of gossip in ancient Rome.

0: A simple question that takes a determined scholar to answer. What did the Roman people think of their rulers? Histories written in the time of the emperors noted the attitudes of the mob. That mattered in the tough politics of Rome. But what if it were possible to get to the gossip of individuals, to the rumours and the scuttlebutt of those times? What would we then discover? That question has driven Calen Davenport, Professor of Classics and Head of the Centre for Classical Studies at ANU. And the result is a book, his latest, Behind the Emperor's Back, Rumour, Gossip and the Making of the Roman Emperors. Calen, welcome to Late Night Live.
1: Thank you so much for having me, David.
0: I'm very pleased to be in the company of somebody who takes gossip seriously.
1: Well, it is a serious topic, actually, so often dismissed, but reveals so much about humanity.
0: You know, there's a definition of journalism as accurate gossip. It's good, though.
1: That's great.
0: It's good. Now, where, after a couple of thousand years, can you possibly find a record of gossip, scuttlebutt and rumour?
1: That's a really great point, because anthropologists who study rumour and gossip today, you know, they go and live amongst communities, they visit villages or coffee shops or bars, but I couldn't do any of that. So I had to rely on written sources, but written sources that are really obsessed with the world of orality. So, you know, Rome is a world in which people sung songs, they delivered poems, you know, their plays were staged in the street, histories were read out and performed. So it was already an oral world. And our sources, our letters, our graffiti, our fables, they do preserve what people were talking about. And I think that hasn't been sufficiently noticed.
0: It's also there in some of the histories, isn't it? I mean, the Lives of the Caesars by Suetonius, the original biographer. Suetonius notes gossip, doesn't he?
1: Very much so. And this is really important because so often Suetonius is dismissed as just gossip. But gossip tells us about how people thought their emperors should behave. And Suetonius relates, you know, when he hears things from his grandfather, or he's heard sort of other rumours on the street, or, you know, stories that have come down to him. And this shows that, you know, they were circulating, people were talking about them before he wrote it down in his history. And the very act of writing it down, you know, so that we can still talk about it today, shows that it actually mattered to them.
0: He sifted it, didn't he? I mean, he didn't write down what he thought was bullshit. How do you sift what you find written on a wall, or the record of an abusive song sung in the streets? How do you sift what is, you know, malicious uproar and truthful observation?
1: I guess I'm just as interested in the malicious uproar as I am in the truth, because I think if people are speaking maliciously or with an agenda about people's private life or their behaviour or their character, it still reveals something about their mentalities. So, for example, you know, there's some stories about, you know, emperors that are bald, but they have lots of hair on their chest and their body. And, you know, this might just seem to be, you know, malicious to us, but to the Romans, it actually revealed that they thought the emperors were like goats, and goats were very strange, deviant animals in the Roman mindset. So there's always something behind it.
0: Yes, there's taste, isn't there?
1: Yes, it's about how people are supposed to behave. It's about their social mores. And so, you know, when emperors, you know, have adulterous affairs, for example, sometimes, you know, the story is something that, you know, just circulates and then dies out. But other times, you know, when the stories about affairs, you know, go on and on and on, they're actually about something bigger than just the story. They're about how the emperor's private life reflects his behavior.

0: behaviour in the public sphere.
1: And there were rumours about, say, of Caesar that were the, or gossip about Caesar. Let's make a clear distinction between gossip and rumour for the moment. We're getting to rumour in a second.
0: Yes.
1: But there was gossip about Caesar. What was he called? The Empress of Bithynia or something?
0: Yes, the Queen of Bithynia.
1: The Queen. Yes. Now, that is a piece of enduring gossip, is it not? Now, what was it? What was he said to have been and done?
0: Well, this is because when he was a young man, he was supposed to have engaged in sexual relations with the king of Bithynia, and that he was supposed to have been Romans thought in terms of sexual acts, so they didn't have categories like gay, straight, bisexual, and so Julius Caesar was lampooned because he was the passive partner allegedly in this relationship with the king of Bithynia, and therefore his soldiers never let him forget it. And so there's a contrast between this story, but also the heights to which Caesar rose.
1: And you make the important distinction there that, yes, there were no categories like homosexual, heterosexual, but nevertheless, there were sexual practices which were regarded with derision by Romans.
0: Very much so. And so for Caesar to be the passive partner, that was something that, his soldiers would mock him for when he was in the triumph, etc. Whereas if he had been the active partner, that wouldn't have been a problem at all.
1: No, because they were men.
0: Yes, exactly.
1: They were men.
0: Yes.
1: But now, your work has brought me to some startling observations. One is an explanation for how Marcus Antonius became adopted by Caesar to become the second emperor of Rome.
0: Yes.
1: Now, this is a pretty ugly story. Have you any... I'll allow you to tell the story, of course, because the listeners will be, hanging on this. But is there any proof, any proof that it's true? First, the story.
0: Yeah, so this is that Gaius Octavius allegedly offered himself as the passive sexual partner to Julius Caesar for a huge amount of money when Caesar was campaigning, and this story was circulated by Mark Antony when their friendship sort of broke down, and again this sort of tapped into the idea that power wasn't just transmitted through legitimate means, but that it could actually be transmitted through sort of sexual relationships. And that's how this 18-year-old young man suddenly became the heir to Julius Caesar's estate and the loyalty of his troops as well, which he then used to march all over the Roman world.
1: But Caelan, that's also an example of gossip as revenge.
0: Definitely. And I think when we look at the stories, we can see the way in which gossip was used as invective. So things might be circulating and then they're picked up and they're used to smear people's enemies.
1: Just as it is today.
0: Very much so.
1: On ABC Radio National, this is Late Night Live. I'm David Marr, and I'm talking to Caelan Davenport of ANU about his book, Behind the Emperor's Back, Rumour, Gossip, and the Making of the Roman Emperors. Now, Caelan, I have to admit that until preparing for this interview, I had never properly paid attention to the difference between gossip and rumour. Now, explain.
0: Yes, so they're often conflated, but they're actually quite different phenomena. So rumour is about an attempt to make sense of situations that we don't understand or are times of high anxiety, and we're trying to plan for the future. It's often been talked about as a form of risk management. So, if you've got a new boss coming in and you don't know what they're like, you've never met them, you might do a LinkedIn search or something like that. And rumor flies because

0: people are trying to make sense of what's going to happen. Will the new boss, you know, lay people off? You know, will they hire a particular type of person? We don't know their intentions. And so rumor exists or was created, has emerged in order to fill the gap.
1: And rumor paints a picture of the fears of a society.
0: Very much so. And so I think in our own case, you know, the amount of rumours that circulated about how COVID started, you know, is it something that happened innocuously, or is it something that was invented and then deliberately circulated? And that speaks very much, as you said, to people's fears and their concerns about what might happen. So if an emperor's, you know, thought to be doing or things or behaving in a certain way, then that is something that people are going to try and plan for, that they want to take steps to secure themselves and their families in these uncertain situations.
1: And rumours were strategies of politics, were they not? I mean, I take it for granted that emperors started rumours.
0: Yes. Oh, yes, you could certainly start. I mean, we know about emperors who were certainly quite underhanded, you know, even in, you know, in the Christian period, you know, Constantine and other emperors, you know, sort of circulated defamatory pamphlets against bishops who opposed them and things like that, you know, accusing them of underhanded sexual practices, for example. And so, you know, you do find emperors trying to use these stories for their own advantage.
1: Caelan, I fear that you might have come out of this process feeling rather grubby.
0: Well, I mean, people always like the stories that are being told about Roman emperors. I think, you know, with our undergraduate students, you know, and just talking to people of the general public, you know, it's the stories, it's the personalities which get them hooked on Roman history. You know, no one ever says, you know, I love Roman history because I read this great law or senatorial decree or anything like that. It's about the people and the behaviour. And so in writing this book, I thought about, can we use these stories to reveal something deeper, to reveal how people thought about the emperors and their conduct? So, you know, certainly many of them are not exactly high politics, but they reveal a sort of broader political engagement across the Roman world.
1: And is there a single figure that you studied that you've changed your mind about because of gossip, rumour and scuttlebutt?
0: Well, I think someone like Tiberius, for example, he's the second emperor, the successor to Augustus, and spent a lot of his reign actually outside Rome on the island of Capri. And there's all these sort of stories that emerge from there about the things he's getting up to on the island. And it's because he was secluded there. But just because someone is secluded doesn't mean, you know, they're getting up to all sorts of things. So I ended up feeling rather sorry for Tiberius. You know, he's someone who never wanted to be emperor, liked his peace and liked his privacy. And because of that, all these outrageous stories were invented about him.
1: Well, if for nothing else, a reappraisal of Tiberius, something like 2,000 years down the track, Caelan, we have you to thank. Thanks for coming on the show.
0: Thank you. It's been a pleasure.
1: I've been talking to Caelan Davenport, who is the author of Behind the Emperor's Back, Rumour, Gossip and the Making of the Roman Emperors. And if you think that's some kind of lightweight work, just note this, published by Yale University Press. And that's the show. On our next, Ian Dunt comes with an urgent message about national leadership in Britain, as that country is about to dump another Prime Minister, the fifth in 7 years. And we're celebrating the centenary of the first tour of Australia by Anna Pavlova, Russian prima ballerina. The pudding came later.
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6: Hello, Cassie McCullough here. Ahead, after the news, The Bookshelf, and Kate Evans and I will be coming to you from the Sydney Writers' Festival. We're on stage with best-selling American novelist Lily King, Miles Franklin Literary Award winner Xiang Lu, and poet and novelist Professor Tony Birch. And also along for the ride, our lovely book show colleague Claire Nichols. And get excited because we're going to reveal the theme for this year's Top 100 Books Countdown. What will it be?

0: ABC News with David Rowlands. Australia's Fuel Task Force Coordinator says supply remains secure for at least the next month. The Prime Minister has convened the fifth National Cabinet on fuel security since the war in Iran began in late February. The task force's Anthea Harris has told Senate estimates that the nation remains at stage two of the fuel security plan, with no immediate plan to progress to stage three, which would be triggered in the event of ongoing supply disruptions.
1: The outlook again remains secure for certainly the next 4 to 6 weeks outlook, and so that's not moving levels is not something that we're actively contemplating at this time.
0: The resignation of the National Anti-Corruption Commission head has triggered a mixed reaction at Parliament House. Political reporter Lexi Junowick has the details.
2: 3 years into his five-year term, Paul Brereton has resigned as the Anti-Corruption Agency's inaugural commissioner amid pressure over his ongoing defence connections while serving in the role. Mr Brereton denies any suggestion of impropriety. The Greens say Mr Brereton's decision is a step towards rebuilding trust in the NAC, while Senator David Pocock says there have been too many perceived conflicts of interest. Attorney General Michelle Rowland has thanked Mr Brereton for his leadership, service and contribution to the NAC. Mr Brereton will still make his first appearance at Senate estimates tomorrow as planned.
0: AFL champion Neil Danaher's former players are remembering him as an inspiring coach and tireless campaigner against motor neuron disease. Danaher died after a 13-year battle with the disease, aged 65. Melbourne Demons legend David Neitz, who captained the club under Danaher in the early 2000s, says his tough but emphatic style of coaching demanded the full respect of his players.
3: He's very honest. You knew where you stood with Neil. He's a brilliant coach, brilliant tactician, and a really fine educator.
0: The South Australian Premier says the Torrens to Darlington Road project is on time and on budget. The $15.4 billion project is due to be completed by the year 2031, with the first tunnel boring machine officially blessed today, meaning that it's ready to start work. The state opposition has called for more transparency on how much the project is costing and how much the contingency for it is. Premier Peter Malinowska says a contingency has been factored in and work is on track.
4: Today's milestone is being achieved a little bit earlier than what we anticipated. I am very pleased to report that this $15.4 billion project is on time and is on budget. There's a long way to go, but we're not getting ahead of ourselves.
0: A senior Australian Federal Police figure has told the Royal Commission that there were concerns within the wider police force that anti-Semitism could escalate to terrorist acts in Australia after October 7, 2023. AFP Assistant Commissioner Stephen Nutt says his organisation set up a dedicated operation to monitor the domestic impacts of the Hamas attacks on October 7 and the conflict with Israel that ensued. The national terrorism threat level was raised from possible to probable in August of 2024. Assistant Commissioner Nutt has told the Commission as acts of anti-Semitic vandalism increased in the following months, there were growing fears about the security environment in Australia.
5: It's all part of potentially religiously motivated violent extremism, ideologically motivated violent extremism, and also politically motivated violent extremism, because there's crossover with all those. So there was absolutely a concern that the anti-Semitism could escalate to actually terrorist acts.
0: Victoria's Coroner's Court has heard that Desi Freeman emerged from his shipping container hideout armed with a gun that he'd stolen from an officer he killed 7 months earlier. Ashley Aldridge has more on this story.
6: The court heard after hours of negotiations with Special Operations Group officers at a Tholagalong property on March 30, Freeman refused to surrender. A tactical commander then approved the deployment of gas into the container using a mechanism attached to a heavily armoured Bearcat vehicle. The court heard Freeman emerged about 2 minutes later carrying a green bag. After walking away from the vehicle, Freeman allegedly saw a second arrest team and fired a single round from a black handgun toward police. Eight officers returned fire, killing him at the scene. The details were revealed during a directions hearing this afternoon.
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0: Hello and welcome to ABC Radio National's The Bookshelf here at the Sydney Writers' Festival. I'm Cassie McCullough.
1: And I'm Kate Evans, delighted to be here with a live audience on Gadigal land, where we acknowledge the traditional storytellers of this place.
0: And we also have a superstar from ABC Radio National joining us, Claire Nichols from The Book Show. She's lurking in the audience. Hello!
2: Hello!
0: We'll explain what she's doing in just a moment.
1: Mm-hmm. And here too we have a collection of writers and a big agenda. But let's meet our guests first. Tony Burch is with us, poet, novelist, professor of Australian literature at the University of Melbourne. His books include The White Girl and Pictures of You. Also, Siang Liu, writer and creator of Silly Bookstagram. His novel Ghost Cities won the latest Miles Franklin Literary Award. And our international guest, Lily King, American novelist and short story writer, whose books include Writers and Lovers and her latest, Heart the Lover. Hello, hello.
0: Now, also on our agenda, we are here to officially launch the theme for this year's Top 100 Books Countdown on ABC Radio National. Now, you remember we did this last year, Kate. You remember that?
1: Yes, and last year we asked you, dear readers, to vote for your favourite books of the 21st century. That was the last 25 years only from anywhere in the world.
0: Now, I was going to make a little kind of guessing game about what the theme was going to be. You know, books written off-planet. There's probably one. I don't know. But, look, it's very straightforward, but it's so exciting. It is the best Australian book of all time.
1: We are talking this year 19th century mysteries and 1930s experimental modernism. Realist novels from the 40s and science fiction from the 1990s. 1980s grunge and arguments about architecture and design from 1960. So do start thinking.
0: Now, it isn't easy. Once you sit down to try to do this, it's actually a bit of a challenge. And there's no right or wrong, of course. But we thought we might ask for a few suggestions from our guests today. Now, Claire, maybe you are going to talk to some people or you're...
2: I am keeping an eye on the room, Kate and Cassie. So we have people in the audience who are already sending in their suggestions of their favourite Australian books ever. I'm seeing fiction and non-fiction coming in already. I'm also going to pick out a couple of people to tell me about some favourites. So I'll keep you posted.
1: And can I just ask, when you put in your suggestions for the books that you want to champion, include the author as well as the title, because, you know, we might just remember all the details, but in a little flurry on stage, we might not.
0: Well, why don't we get rolling and get some suggestions from our guests. Lily King, as an outsider to Australian literature, you're an American, what work of Australian fiction made an impact on you? Maybe, yeah, something memorable, a scene or something.
1: Maybe even something, the first Australian book you read.
3: Well, the very first one was The Thornbirds by Colleen McCullough. I was 15. My mother had just remarried. I finally got the canopy bed that I always wanted that she had, but then when she remarried, it was too small. And I have such vivid memories of lying in that bed for like an entire weekend, just devouring The Thornbirds. I loved that book. I thought it was the sexiest, sexiest book. And now when I think of it, it is about a priest who falls in love with a four-year-old child. I mean, they don't do anything until she's about 17 or 18. But I thought, you know, it was just so beautiful, that sense of destiny. And of course, they're star-crossed lovers. And they can't ever really be together, but the attraction is just like palpable. And I try not to think about her being four and then eight and then 12. But it was just, for a 15-year-old girl, it was enthralling.
0: And, of course, the television miniseries was a sensation as well and, by chance, introduced two of the people who are becoming one of our greatest love stories of all time, and that being Rachel Ward and Brian Brown, who were in those roles. So,
1: And so Colleen McCullough's The Thornbirds was published in 1977 and was an enormous bestseller. And so, Tony Burch, popular fiction is such an important part of this story. But sometimes popular novels or, you know, works that are extraordinarily popular sort of fade from view and don't really enter the canon but still have a big impact on people. And I'm wondering if you could tell us a book from your childhood home.
4: Well, we only had one book in our childhood home, so it's easy to talk about and easy to remember. So my parents both worked in factories and we grew up reading comics. Comics don't make it into the 100 list, I don't think. But my mother had a copy of a book called A Bunch of Ratbags by a writer using the pseudonym of William Dick, which is odd that you didn't have to choose that name, why you would. But and that was an interesting book because although its literary merits would be questionable, my parents loved the book because it was a book set in Melbourne's working class Footscray in the western suburbs. It was a book set in the 1950s and it was basically about bodgy and widgy culture coming into that rock and roll era. So it's just before Bill Haley and the Comets movie Rock Around the Clock hits Australia. And my parents loved the book because they recognised themselves in it because they were those sort of teenagers in the early 50s. And so my mother passed the book on to me and I read a lot as a kid. I was a really avid reader. So I remember reading the book at quite a young age and like my parents being struck about, this is a book about Melbourne. So there are scenes in the book where the protagonist gets a job in Myer in a department store. And I knew the city. So it was the first time and probably the only time for a long time that I read a book which was about my city. And I suppose in similar reference to thinking about the book in a contemporary sense, there are no four-year-old girls who preach fall in love with. But today, if you read it, I think there are elements of racism in the book that are problematic towards new arrivals, particularly Italian immigrants. I think the book is in some ways homophobic in the way it portrays a window dresser in Myer. But accepting that, I still think it's a really important book where people who are not recognised as book readers or people who are not part of a literary culture recognise themselves in work that they love. My parents, my mum in particular, just loved the book.
1: And we would love to hear about books that nobody knows about. Introduce us to new books and go, hang on, why don't we reread that?
0: So A Bunch of Ratbags by, do you remember who it was by?
4: Yeah, William Dick.
0: William Dick, sorry, yeah, of course.
4: How could you forget that, Claire?
0: Blocked it out. What about you, Siang Lu, Miles Franklin Literary Award winner? What would you like to recommend?
5: A couple, when sort of got in touch to ask about this, I sort of had a panic attack in thinking about...
1: Sorry.
5: Are there enough? Do I know enough? And, of course, surely... sure enough, there were. I'm part of a group of writers in Brisbane, really close-knit, who catch up at the pub every so often, every month or so, and we call ourselves

0: whose name is Nam, and you're sort of invited to consider whether or not this is Namli. And part of it, it's actually a small part of this story, but it's the one that resonated most with me, was just the most perfect distillation of what it is to be a child of the diaspora. So this character's father comes to visit him at the Iowa workshop where he's trying to write a collection of short stories. And his father, quite like my father, is sort of trying to find ways to be proud of the son he doesn't quite understand. There's this bit of dialogue where the Nam character says there's an art museum across the river. And the father says, "Ah, take me there." And the son replies, "The museum?" And the father says, "No, the river." And as soon as I read that, I realized that would exactly be the type of conversation I would have with my father, which is not to say that he's artless, but rather that there is a cultural disconnect. And I think the first-gen migrants coming to Australia, trying to figure out a way to live and survive, are not necessarily thinking about how they're going to educate their children in what it means to be Australian.
1: Wow, that's beautiful.
2: 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All will be revealed finally in mid-October. But Claire Nichols from Radio National's The Book Show, are suggestions already coming in? What's happening?
3: They are coming in thick and fast. And this is a room of people with very good taste, Kate. We're seeing lots of awesome books come through, so keep those votes coming. A cool thing about this little voting system we have in the room is you can upvote and downvote certain titles. So we're seeing a real appetite for coming-of-age books. A lot of votes for Looking for Alibrandi by Melina Marchetta. What a wonderful novel for so many people. Another coming-of-age book I noticed on the list, Limber Lost by Robbie Arnott, one of my personal favourites. And Jackie, who's right next to me, has voted for another kind of coming-of-age novel, My Brilliant Career, by Stella Miles Franklin. When did you read this, Jackie?
4: About 2 months ago, after seeing the stage musical. I was inspired to read the actual book.
3: And what did you make of it?
4: I really enjoyed it. I found that it was a book a little bit ahead of its time in terms of the trying to break those gender stereotypes in the time that it was set. Yeah. So
3: it's fantastic to see these coming-of-age novels coming from all across Australian literary history. Lots more coming, so I'll keep you guys posted.
2: Wow, and perhaps I might shout out another book that could be understood as a coming-of-age novel, and that's Tony Jordan's Tenderfoot, which has just been released, revealed to be on the long list for the Miles Franklin Literary Award. And why do I say this? I might have just seen her in the audience here today at the Sydney Writers' Festival. But Cassie McCullough, as we like to say, opinions, we've had a few, the two of us. So what book would you like to add to the mix? What would you like to champion?
1: Look, I actually did this in the last countdown. I put Peter Temple number one with his book Broken Shore. But I did that because I decided the list was going to have half Australian, half whatever else I wanted to add. So that was a strategic choice I made. And then I just wanted to remind people that the Outback Noir wasn't invented in the last 10 years. It's been around for quite some time. And also it's just a great, you know, spunky, broken-hearted, crushed man story, which I like. But I think I'm entertaining. The first one that comes to my mind, I share with our audience member, whose name I've suddenly, sorry, forgotten. What's your name again?
5: Jackie.
1: Yeah, that I share with Jackie is My Brilliant Career. I too just recently read it in the last few years, and it is so fresh and so shocking and so relevant and contemporary. And she is a rat bag. I mean, I love that film of Gillian, Gillian Anderson, Gillian Armstrong's film from the late 70s. It's beautiful, but that's a very different young woman to the one I met in the book. And I think it still has things that edgy to say now about choices people make. So I want to throw my hat in the

0: Ring as well as Jackie for My Brilliant Career. If you haven't read it, give it a go. And if you can't read it, because it is quite wordy, being an early book, it was published in 1901, you can try it on an audio book, because that might help you as well. But just on that point, Kate, of it being published in 1901, it wasn't published in Australia. It was published in Scotland, in Edinburgh. And this is one of the things that we've had to negotiate with the discussions around setting an Australian book for the countdown, all these little details. What if it wasn't published in Australia? Does that count? If it wasn't by an Australian author, but it's entirely about Australia, does that count? So we've kind of landed on it being very, very open, I think. So we don't exclude, for example, No Friend But the Mountains by Baruz Puchami, you know, the detainee on Manus Island. So, if you're thinking, would this fit in, let's just see, what do you think an Australian book is?
1: And perhaps I might offer up my...
0: Yes, sorry.
1: I got on
0: my high horse there.
1: Can I make... Look, I always find making these decisions, making my shortlist, it kills me. I find it very hard, and I'm going to change my list. I've been tossing up Ethel Turner's Seven Little Australians from 1894, which I read as a child. Peter Carey's Illiwacker from 1985, which I loved. Or one of Peter Corriss's Cliff Hardy novels as a way to read your way into Sydney. But I really can't resist Florence James and Dimphna Cusack's Come In Spinner. Now, that was written for a competition in 1946. It wasn't published until 1951. Its first print run was 100,000 copies, which I think any Australian writer in the room would be gobsmacked about. But the reason there was a delay in the publishing was because it was so audacious. It was so shocking. It was a story set in World War II, based around a hotel. The lives of three women who worked in the Marie Antoinette beauty parlour. But it's about working class lives. It's about Australia and Sydney when the American soldiers came. It's a story about abortion, prostitution. It's full of vernacular and these vivid voices. And it sort of, it challenges a lot of the sort of lazy expectations people might have about what a book published in 1951 is. It's an absolute ripper of a read. It's a chunky novel. I didn't read it until the 1990s. And yes, I did read it because there was a TV series out at the same time. I was rereading it yesterday and I remembered so many scenes from it. I loved that. Another update from you, Claire Nichols. What are people talking about in the room?
2: There is a big appetite for fiction in the room. Right at the top of the voting right now is The Book Thief by Marcus Suzak. Uh-huh. That, of course, came out second in our top books of the 21st century vote last year. What an absolute gem of a book. Looking for Alibrandi, going strong. We also have Oscar and Lucinda by Peter Carey.
1: Love that.
2: Of course, Boy Swallows Universe. And, of course, Cloud Street, someone's written here, by the master Tim Winton. As a proud West Australian, I'm going to back that one up, gang.
0: Yeah, I think he'll appear a few times in the list. Now, I guess let's hear a little bit more from our guests and what else they might like to add to this list of this pile of books. Lily King, when we first asked you to think about Australian books and writers that were important to you, there was one writer that was at the top mm-hmm. of the list. Who and why?
3: Shirley Hazard. I love the response. The Evening of the Holiday and Transit of Venus, I guess those are the two that I would push for. They're such entirely different books. The Evening of the Holiday is like this very slim, I don't want to say prose poem because that might put some people off, but it's just so beautifully written. It's a love story. She is just a master of the sentence. And of the detail, there's a bracelet, there's an ice cream cone, and at the very end, there are a pair of gloves and she just, I know this doesn't make it sound, it is just a brilliant book about, a big love that can't really happen in a very small amount of pages. But then Transit of Venus is this big saga about two sisters who come from Australia.

0: With their terrible kind of older cousin, and was just Dora, who's supposed to take care of them. Is she an aunt? Maybe she's kind of maybe a younger aunt. She's just a little bit older than they are. And it's so beautifully structurally. It's almost like a small, there's mysteries tucked in that you don't even know that you're getting. And again, the sentence by sentence, just glorious.
1: Well, and The Transit of Venus, published in 1980, one of those books that rewards very close reading.
0: Yeah.
1: I mean, there are clues in the first couple of pages that are resolved at the end.
0: Exactly.
1: But the first time you read it, you go, hang on, what did I miss? And you have to go back and think about what this extraordinary work of fiction is doing.
0: It's a real puzzle.
1: But I guess, Lily, so there we're talking about a real top shelf pick. So, Tony Birch, what Australian books do you think absolutely have to be in there somewhere when we're thinking about our top 100 Australian books?
2: And are you suggesting I'm on the bottom shelf? I'm going
1: not for a moment. And in fact, you have to be voting for Tony Birch's books. Of course.
2: Well, I'll just mention very quickly, I mean, coming to Sydney, I always think of Roof Park.
1: Mm.
2: Sydney is one of the most beautifully photographed cities in sort of social realism photography, and I love photographs. And often when I look at historical images of urban Sydney, I'll think of Roof Park's work. Poor Man's Orange, obviously, but her body of work. Quickly mention another novel that will be little known is Wildcat Falling, published by Colin Johnson in 1965, who became the writer Mudvarur. But that book is remarkable for looking at, again, youth culture, beatnik culture in Perth in the 60s. And as a man of colour writing that book, there is this metaphor that lurks in the book of the always Aboriginal people existing in the shadows of society. So that's important. But for me, I think Power Without Glory by Frank Hardy is probably one of the most important books I've ever read. We've talked about this before about, you know, Hardy addresses the sort of issue of his character, John West, who's based on the Melbourne SP bookmaker, entrepreneur, poor man made rich, John Wren. And the interesting thing in the book, the tension is between the author and the readers, that, you know, Frank Hardy's a committed communist. The book is a really strong critique of capitalism, and this man who grew up very poor, working class, who ends up living in the mansion on the hill, literally in Studley Park above Collingwood. So it's a very strong critical reading of John Wren. The point here being that everyone, again, that I knew that read it, my parents and their generation, they loved the book for a very different reason. One is it was their turf. Collingwood and Fitzroy was their turf. And the great contradiction is whereas Hardy's critical of poor man makes good. When I was a kid, you know, your parents would walk you through Collingwood, up Johnson Street, up the hill, look at that grand mansion and say, I want to live here. So everyone admired Wren for the fact that he'd become very rich. He was a great benefactor of the community. And also the sites in that book, literally the locations. You could go around with the book in hand and visit the SP bookmaking shop, visit the church. So, again, it was locations that people understood. It made the book real for them. In other words, although it's a work of fiction, it's a place that they were invested in with their own story. So, and it is a very important book politically, in that it looks at issues like the important referendum campaigns of 1916, where Archbishop Daniel Mannix was opposed to the referendum, conscription of Australian troops in the First World War, and that tension between Mannix and other figures in the trade unions, in the Labor Party, etc. So it is a very important book about what you might call Victorian politics as well.
1: And so political fiction, political books, works of history, but also championing a book that takes you into your place. That's also something that you might want to think about as across this year as we're talking about the top 100 books.
3: Yeah, that's a really powerful element, isn't it, when you read something that it explains to you something you thought you knew so well. What about you, Siang? I mean, there is a bit of pressure around these nominations, isn't there?
4: So much. I think also I really resonate with the book that takes you to your place, and for me the place is failure. And I just think so much and so often of Michael Winkler's Grimish, which was shortlisted for the Miles Franklin. I was thinking about him recently because I had just read his second novel, Grief Dog, which is brilliant in so many ways, and hilarious and deep and really heartfelt and empathetic. But the book for me is really always Grimish, and it's because, and I won't sort of explain what all the book is about, but there is a narrator in it that is perhaps Michael himself. If you wouldn't mind, I might do a bit of a reading.
3: Oh, that'd be great.
4: Just a quick one. And just to set the stage, this narrator is, he's 16 years old. He's competing in the high school's open age 400 meter race. And in really beautiful prose, the narrator describes the conditions of the country race and this especially ferocious wind that blows the contestants almost backwards while they're running, which turns the race actually not into one of speed, but a test of strength and the willingness to endure, and especially endure pain. And he actually describes winning the race. That's a spoiler alert. And he only just wins it by one single stride. And the narrator, I won't say Michael, but the narrator of the book, the fictional narrator, he could really, I think, have left us right there in that moment of victory, but instead comes out with an admission that really breaks my heart. And so this is the beginning of the excerpt. And then, with the line almost reached, I gave up. I was so close, but the pain won. I submitted and walked the last step or two over the line, except that the runner on my right must have given up a moment before I did. I was the winner, district school's open champion. It qualified me to travel to the city to compete in the state championships, but I had seen the winning times for that age group in previous years and knew that I would not get within cooee of anyone at that level, even in a typhoon. I had my one moment ever of sporting glory, and yet I know, even if no one else does, that I gave in before the line, broke, surrendered to the pain. I also remember, although no one else would, that my physical reaction after the race was so intense that I had to withdraw from anchoring the 4x100-meter relay and let my team down. I also know how shamefully proud I was of coming first in that regional race, a sin made sillier by the knowledge that on a still day, I would never have won.
1: Oh, and that's from Michael Winkler's Grimish, read and championed for us by Siyoung Liu here on ABC Radio National's The Bookshelf as we are launching the theme for this year's Top 100 Books Countdown. But, you know, Claire Nichols, you read an awful lot of fiction for The Book Show, but are there other types of books that you think have shaped us as a nation, books that you'd want to champion?
5: Okay, this is a left-field choice, Kate, but I think the most important book in my house growing up was, in fact, The Australian.

0: explain the Australian Women's Weekly cake book for Lily King.
1: Thank you, Jill.
2: Yes, well, Lily, it is a book where you take just a kind of basic cake and you decorate it in a wild and wacky way. You can make a duck, which is now famous internationally thanks to Bluey. You can make the train, the hardest cake in the world. And in fact, there's one that I think is structurally impossible. The author has come back and said the tip truck was never actually possible. So don't try that one. But I have had tips from friends of you can achieve almost anything with enough kebab sticks and butter icing. But there is a lot of non-fiction books that are really important, and those are emerging in the room as people are sending in their picks. My Place by Sally Morgan, a beautiful autobiography. Tell Me Why by Archie Roach. Working Class Boy by Jimmy Barnes. A lot of Helen Garner, a lot of fantastic Helen Garner. So it's really important to keep in mind when choosing your favourite Australian book. I think in this room we're a lot of fiction lovers, and I think fiction's going to go strong, but there's a lot of other things we can pull on as well when we're putting together our personal lists.
3: You mentioned Sally Morgan's My Place. In terms of the development of Aboriginal fiction in Australia, Tony, how important was that book?
4: Oh, it's a major book. I mean, just to give a bit of context, I was... My first tutoring job at Melbourne University was probably 1992, 93, and we were running a course on Aboriginal literature, and it was very hard to get a 12-week list together of published work. Obviously, there's a lot of Aboriginal writing that was never published, so it was hard to get enough material. And I think Sally Morgan's book, and then followed, I think, remarkably by Ruby Langford's Don't Take Your Love to Town. These were books that were so foundational because I think for a younger generation of Aboriginal writers coming through, they really, yeah, there are only a couple of sort of role models, you know, Ujuru, of course, Cap Walker, but not many. And I think Sally Morgan's book, you know, it's a very popular book. It sold hundreds of thousands of copies, and I think there was some criticism of Sally Morgan at the time, which I think was terribly misplaced, and in fact nothing more than bullying, because that book amongst Aboriginal people was really championed. I think it encouraged a lot of people to write. And I think this, just for a broader context of this now, of course, if I was running a course on Aboriginal and Torres Strait Islander literature, I could put, yeah, five courses together. There's so much stuff coming out, so many emerging writers, which is absolutely fantastic. But just to bring this home, I do a lot of work with schools, and I do a lot of visits with school students and Aboriginal and non-Aboriginal kids. For a young Aboriginal kid in high school to be talking to a person who is a published writer and is also an Aboriginal person, it is remarkably energetic. So that mentor role in our community is absolutely vital. So in that way, you could think of why books are important, you know, for various reasons. And I think, you know, talking whether it be non-fiction for us in the audience, I'm sure that there are books that have been really important and influential on all of us, which may not be the best sellers, which may not have won the literary prizes, because there is something of great emotional resonance in the book that encourages us to do the things we want to do.
3: And I misspoke.
0: Yeah, hear, hear.
3: And, of course, Sally Morgan's My Place is memoir, as is Ruby Langford Guinness's Don't Take Your Love to Town. And you might well have memoirs that you want to add to this list as well.
0: It's interesting, even just in this discussion, there are themes emerging already, and I think this is what's going to happen as we start this conversation about books. Already we know some of the famous themes of Australian literature and non-fiction. Poverty seems to come up in every decade. Also, the lost child, which was famously the subject of much discussion back in the late 80s, early 90s, that these books about children who've been taken by the land somehow were very resonant. Even Dot and the Kangaroo, but you know, Picnic at Hanging Rock, Walkabout, this idea that the land could steal your precious future somehow in books. But Kate, you were talking about, what was the one in the hotel?
3: Come in Spinner.
0: That made me think, there's so many Australian books set in hotels, and the hotel as a site of drama and action, you know, Caddyshack and you know, many others. So, you know, this is what I think is going to be exciting about the whole project.
3: And so, Lily King, give us something else on your list, Australian books that have made an impact on you.
1: I was thinking about The Idea of Perfection by Kate Grenville. I read that many years ago, and I still, again, just remember the feeling of how much I loved that book. It's about

0: I mean, I'm sure you all know, it's about a man who comes to a small town. You're going to have to help me about what the town is called.
1: Really?
0: It begins with a K and it's very long.
2: And it is a fictional town. That makes it harder for us to remember.
0: Okay. It sounds very authentically Australian.
1: Putting us on the spot.
0: And he's come to demolish a bridge, and this other, the other protagonist has come to establish, he's a kind of a curator and a very good crafter and quilter, and she's come to establish a museum of Aboriginal arts and crafts. And it's a love story. But they're very, very unlikely lovers. I mean, it's kind of the last thing they came to do in their lives, is fall in love. And it's very, very funny. And I highly, highly recommend it. I mean, of course, I also just need to make a plug in case I don't get the mic again for The Children's Bach by Helen Garner. I think is just an extraordinary book as well.
3: Are there any fans of that book here?
2: Yeah. Actually, can I ask a quick follow-up question, Lily King? You mentioned that the idea of perfection is a love story. And I heard you speak a few days ago here at the Sydney Writers' Festival about your own book, Heart the Lover. And you made the case for a love story being a political act, particularly right now.
0: Yes, I mean, it was in the context of a larger talk about my government and my vile and cruel and deadly administration right now, and how I had tried to write a political murder mystery kind of directly speaking to the first Trump administration, and then instead I just had to make a huge pivot and write a love story. And then now we're in the second Trump administration, and it does feel like a radical act. It feels like to write about love is to write about our best emotions of our humanity and our best selves. And that's the kind of self that a tyrant wants to destroy. And I think it's really important to understand that Trump is very laughable, but he is a real tyrant.
2: Thank you. Siang Lu, Peter Carey has been mentioned more than once, and I mentioned Illiwacker as one of my favourites, as well as Oscar and Lucinda. But I know that he is a writer who you champion as well. Which book and why?
4: True History of the Kelly Gang. And I think it probably contains my favourite line in all of Australian fiction. So just to set the scene, it's very early in the book, and a policeman comes to visit young Ned Kelly. And in the conversation between the policeman and Ned Kelly's mother, sort of comes up a salacious rumour about the boy's father, which the boy is very curious about, but his mother refuses

0: Leisman's words lay inside me like the egg of a liver fluke, and while I went about my growing up, this slander wormed deeper and deeper into my heart, and there grew fat. Just the rhythm of that final "and there grew fat," you can almost feel the musicality to it.
1: Tony, you wanted to respond to the liver fluke.
2: Well, I wanted to respond mentioning Peter Carey, actually, because I know that it may not be likely that short story collections will get much of a Guernsey or a hearing, but thinking about Carey, again, when I started teaching his short stories, one of my favourite stories of all time, American Dreams, another story, Crabs, they're remarkable works of short fiction in collections, and again, very influential amongst... Yeah, short story writers, we're a sort of a subculture and a cult, and we pass around these books. And those two stories by Carey, any Australian writer who's been working in the short form for long enough, they'll go back to those stories, amongst others. Some early Tim Winton short stories, which people often forget about him being a short story writer. They are seminal works for people who want to enjoy and improve their craft as short fiction writers.
3: I think if I had to nominate my favourite work by Peter Carey, it would be The Fat Man in History,
2: yeah.
3: Because I remember reading it and having my hair just blowing back and, wow,
2: yeah.
3: This is weird.
2: A brilliant book.
3: Yeah, great.
1: This is The Bookshelf on ABC Radio National with me, Kate Evans, with Cassie McCullough and with our guests Lily King, Tony Birch and Siyoung Liu, and, of course, our special guest Claire Nichols from The Book Show, who is reading the temperature of the room. What's happening?
4: And can I tell you, Kate and Cassie, that Diane here next to me has wearing top 100 merch in the room.
1: Love
4: She's wearing
1: that.
4: Her top 100 books T-shirt.
3: Oh, can you stand up for us, Diane?
4: Ta-da! And Diane, you are a big Richard Flanagan fan. What books are you considering?
5: Oh, look, I'm torn between two. I loved The Narrow Road to the Deep North, but his memoir, Question 7, was just... I cried through both of them. And it was a little bit like Cassie said earlier, sometimes you think you know a lot about something. And I had no idea that Australian prisoners of war ended up in Japan. Mm. It was just a revelation to me. But beautiful, both beautiful books. Mm.

0: time at Cinnamon Gardens by fellow Miles Franklin winner Shankari Chandran, Praise by Andrew McGann. Yes, Cassie's throwing her arms in the air.
1: I've already got three on my top 10 preliminary.
0: Yeah.
1: That you've just, yeah.
0: And I do have to say, guys, that we are also seeing votes come in for Ghost Cities yeah. by Siang Lu yeah. and The White Girl by Tony Birch.
2: And this is the thing. We want to be both reminded of books that we already know and love and also of those we'd forgotten about. You know, poetry, history. A.B. Facey's A Fortunate Life, which I know was one of my... he didn't read many books, but that was one that he loved. And what about, I don't know, Norman Lindsay's The Magic Pudding?
1: Oh, yeah. Snugglepot and Cuddle Pie.
2: Oh, yeah. Didn't you go dressed up as Snugglepot or Cuddle Pie to
1: did.
2: A fancy dress thing? This is what
1: God,
2: we know about each other.
1: Never tell Kate anything because she doesn't forget. That's right. I went and I split a palm leaf pie, a big one, in down the middle and wrapped it round myself. And I had a beret on.
2: It was just last year.
1: That was just going to work. No. Okay, look, I just feel like we're starting to have this conversation and it's making me realise how exciting it is going to be having it with the nation over the coming months and all the voting and all the discussions and, you know, the sort of details of it. Where do you want to go from here, Kate?
2: I'd really like to just keep sinking into place. I mean, because Siang... We have you on the stage as a writer from Brisbane. And, of course, recently we've all been thinking about David Malouf, the late David Malouf, because he died so recently and he wrote his way into Brisbane. Are there other stories of Brisbane that you want us to remember or think about?
3: Putting me on the spot here because
2: yes,
3: I was thinking
2: spot,
3: all
2: sorry.
3: About Melbourne, actually.
2: Oh, OK. Tell us your favourite Melbourne novel then.
3: Well, I don't think it's going to be an unpopular pick, but Helen Garner's Monkey Grip. It was just so revelatory. I was having a conversation with a fellow author about what it means to be a classic book. Like, what are the terms of, you know, requirements of becoming a classic? And we couldn't quite agree, but there was one thing that we did agree on, which was that this book that we think is a classic must sire other books.

0: the mark of a great work of fiction.
1: And Lily King, I think you have read Monkey Grip too.
2: Yes, I just read it last summer. Extraordinary. I mean, it's just an extraordinary experience, completely immersive. I honestly feel like I lived it and I didn't read it.
1: And this was also a book that got a sort of muted critical reception from a number of male reviewers in particular, who said, haven't you just published your diary? And of course, Helen Garner famously has just published her diaries, and they are the most extraordinary pieces of writing. And so it was a bit of a grower as a book, as it resonated with more and more people. I think it was 1977 that Monkey Grip was written. So I'll do a quick pivot and put Claire Nichols on the spot.
3: Well, I am a proud West Australian, so I wanted to call out a few wonderful West Australian authors that I would love to see championed on this list. Kim Scott, of course, one of the great writers of the West

0: That book.
1: Yeah.
0: My husband has not read a book in 10 years, and I gave that to him, and he read it in a week. Fantastic read.
1: I just saw a woman on the bus on my way home reading it like this.
0: Mm. You can't put it down.
1: Yeah.
2: Yeah. But I'm so glad that you also mentioned Kim Scott and Benang, and that Dead Man Dance is just extraordinary writing. And I will mention that in the Writers on Writers series from Black Ink, I know that Tony has written about Kim Scott. Look, there's so many books that we could talk about. The works of Frank Moorhouse, Eleanor Dark's The Timeless Land, Thea Astley's Reaching Tin River is actually one of my favourites. Siang Lu, would you like to throw another on the pile?
3: Stoneyard Devotional by Charlotte Wood. I think it is sometimes possible for a debut writer to write a quite excellent book, but only a masterful writer can write a masterful book, and this one is that. And it's sort of the new frontier for me. You know, I'm always reading and trying to learn from other writers, and the things that Charlotte does with silence and white space in this book are really profound, and it's actually terrifying as a at a craft level to figure out how to do more with less.
2: And I guess one of the other things that talking about that book does is it takes us out of the cities and into regional Australia, because this character goes to find her moment of silence. Cassie's already mentioned that, of course, regional noir and crime fiction, there's been a lot of it written. There are always secrets in country towns, if you hadn't noticed that.
1: And murderers.
2: Murderers. Strange. But then the bush, the landscape itself as a threatening moment. I mean, Wake in Fright, Tony.
4: Yeah, so Wake and Write by Kenneth Cook is another remarkable book. I am very disappointed that every book I mention, I haven't had one ooh or ah from the audience. So,
2: quick, give us an ooh or an ah for Wake and Fright.
4: Can I just mention, ooh. Yeah, that's better. Thank you. Don't overdo it. Come on. So Kenneth Cook's Wake and Fright, I had to do for a school text, so it was one of those books that's forced upon you as a kid. And when you're in school and your books are forced upon you, you tend not to read them. So I didn't pay it enough attention. And then I think I saw the film version, which is quite scary. I went back to the book. The book was a remarkable book. I think it's one of those things that often when people remember Wake and Fright, they actually remember the kangaroo shoot from the film. It's so visceral. But I think it's a genuinely frightening book. And you make the point, you know, this book is set in regional Australia in a country town. The sort of the male culture of alcoholism and drinking and misogyny, homophobia, it's all there. You know, what a great country we live in. It's all there, but I recognise those male characters as I did in those same male people in my life in the inner city. So what's interesting here, although there's so many elements of landscape in that book that affect the behaviour of people, the behaviour of drunken men in that book, they could have been men in my own home or in my own street. So there was, again, a familiarity. And it's a book also that's had a really strong impact overseas, because I know there's a conference coming up later in the year where that book about Australian Gothic will be part of the program. So it is a very influential book. And for me, I would sort of put it on my top 10. I'm going to throw one in there quickly before I get bummed out. And this is not going to get a ooh or ah, so don't fake it, right? No. The Melbourne poet Pio, his book 24 Hours, I think is the greatest work of poetry written in Australia. It's a massive, chunky book of about 600 pages. And what it does, it's all based inside an espresso bar in Fitzroy or in Brunswick Street, and I've never read a book which captures the voice, the theatricality, the drama and the pathos and the nuance of growing up in that suburb at the time. And every time I read a section from that book, I'm just mesmerised by Pio's ability to capture, like talk about sound, to capture both sound and silence. It's a remarkable book.
2: And I can see, Lily, you're responding to, is it to the poetry?

0: conversation about that book, about Christina Stead and The Man Who Loved Children. I feel like I've been hearing it for many, many decades.
1: The dialogue is just extraordinary. I mean, it's just an extraordinary book. It's unlike anything else.
0: It's on the list.
2: Shall we get a very quick final update from you, Claire Nichols?
3: Absolutely. Thanks to everyone for doing a little vote in the room today. Of course, we have the big vote to come. But the top 10 books we have seen come in from the audience today, Seven Little Australians, Burial Rites, The Spare Room by Helen Garner, The Dry by Jane Harper, Wild Dark Shore by Charlotte McConaughey, Boy Swallows Universe by Trent Dalton, Oscar and Lucinda by Peter Carey, Cloud Street by the master Tim Winton, Looking for Alibrandi, and at number one in the room today, The Book Thief by Marcus Suzak.
0: Interesting. Well, you're going to have so many chances to think about this and to talk about it. Think, be strategic, come up with a list, talk about it. Don't put the usual ones on, resurrect some old ones, go decade by decade, but do vote and tell people about it. And really, thanks all for coming. It's been so fantastic to have you here.
2: So we've been The Bookshelf. Thanks to our guests.
4: Oh, thank you.
2: See you all again next time.

0: Okay, here we are backstage, just come off stage. We are in a little dressing room as we reflect on what just happened as we launched the top 100 Australian books.
1: Well, I think that went quite well. What do you think, Kate?
0: I reckon there's a lot of books that people are starting to think about. We're building up our lists and we're getting a bit excited for the top 100 books countdown 2026.
1: Claire Nichols, are you excited?
2: I'm very excited. We've got to tell people when the voting is going to start.
0: Oh, details.
2: Yeah. Voting's going to begin on the last day of August. It's going to run for 5 weeks, so you're going to be able to nominate 10 of your favourite books. Send them in to us between that last day of August and on the 17th and 18th of October, we are going to announce the results live on the radio, Kate Evans.
0: But before that, if people are thinking, well, hang on, how on earth am I going to narrow down my 10? How am I even going to remember what to vote for? We will have a list of 1,000 books. And if the book you want to vote for isn't there, you can, of course, add your own. I will be putting mine in on the very last day of voting. So the 1st of October will be the day that I put in my final 10. And then on the 17th and 18th of October is when we will find out what those top 100 Australian books are.
2: Well, we can keep thinking. We've got until the 31st of August to put our votes in. So time to get to work.

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2: Have you ever wondered whether counting is something we're born with, or is it something we learn? What about this? Who was patient zero in the AIDS epidemic? Or what can a mantis shrimp tell us about how we see colour? If you want answers to questions like these, then tune in to Radiolab here on RN. It's science radio with a twist of something different. That's Radiolab here on RN, coming up right after the news.

ABC News with David Rowlands. The Prime Minister says a tax legislation package the government will introduce to Parliament later this week will particularly benefit young Australians. Labor's bill will include changes to the capital gains tax and negative gearing, along with a $250 tax offset for workers and a $1,000 instant tax deduction for work-related expenses. Combining the reforms into the one bill creates a wedge for the Coalition, which supports the tax cut for workers but opposes the changes to CGT and negative gearing. During question time,

0: Anthony Albanese told the opposition that the reforms are necessary.
1: It's a reform that is necessary because, as it was called for by your shadow treasurer, young people are, to use the words of the shadow treasurer, getting screwed by the system. That is what he has said.
0: Independent MP Kate Cheney says she won't rule out joining a new political party in the future, but the time isn't now. Independent Zali Steggall, Allegra Spender and Senator David Pocock say they've been discussing the prospect of forming a new progressive party to help counter the rise of One Nation. However, Ms Cheney, who represents the seat of Curtin in Western Australia, says at the moment she can deliver for her community as an independent.
2: We've seen that politicians should be very, very careful about ruling things out forever. So I won't say not ever, but I'm really focused on delivering for my community, and I think I can do that through making the laws better, through driving the national agenda.
0: Residents and service providers in Yuendumu say the Northern Territory government has not provided enough messaging to combat the territory's diphtheria outbreak. Local residents have told the ABC there are about 30 confirmed cases in the community, but the health department has not responded to multiple requests to confirm case numbers. Community member and Aboriginal organisation worker Julie Watson says the government has not been keeping local service providers up to date.
3: I feel sad for community, really sad for community. The way it feels out here is this is primarily affecting Aboriginal people in remote communities. So to be frank, it feels like the government doesn't care.
0: In a statement, NT Health says there has been in-language radio advertising and materials like posters and signage, and they are developing more. Donald Trump says it should be mandatory for certain Arab and Islamic nations to join the Abraham Accords as part of efforts to reach a deal with Iran. With more on this, here's the BBC's Sebastian Usher.
4: The pattern has become increasingly familiar over the past few weeks of an uneasy ceasefire. President Trump aggressively talks up the prospect of a deal between the US and Iran, only for a more muted sense of any such agreement being reached emerges in the ensuing hours. In his latest comments, Mr. Trump has said that there'll be either a great and meaningful deal or no deal at all. Iranian officials have confirmed that some kind of framework is in place, but gave little indication that stumbling blocks over the Strait of Hormuz and Tehran's nuclear ambitions have been finessed to the point that both sides can sign on to an agreement, however preliminary it might be. So the waiting game continues.
0: The annual Muslim pilgrimage, the Hajj, has begun in Saudi Arabia. Saudi officials say more than 1.5 million pilgrims have arrived from outside the country. They say it's a higher number than last year, despite ongoing tensions and uncertainty in the region, which have been created by the Iran war. The Hajj involves making a pilgrimage to the city of Mecca, which Muslims are obliged to make at least once in their life. The European Space Agency has offered Australian astronaut Catherine Bennell-Pegg a potential place in a future mission that would take her to the International Space Station. The trip is not guaranteed and remains dependent on financial support, with crowdfunding, industry support and government all expected to play a critical role. Bennell-Pegg is Australia's first astronaut, but has not yet flown in space. She's hopeful her potential participation can open up opportunities for Australia in the international space research sector.
5: Well, I hope that through representing Australia, I can unlock the opportunity for Australia to be part of human spaceflight, to be able to put payloads in space to do research up there.
0: And deep sea scientists have identified a new species of octopus near the Galapagos Islands off the coast of Ecuador. The tiny creature, which is the size of a golf ball, stands out for its blue hue and lack of an ink sac. This is ABC News.
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7: Yeah.
8: Okay, ready? Hey, yeah. I'm Lulu Miller.
10: I'm Latif Nasser.
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8: And to start us off on this journey, we are going to start with a story that Jack

0: Ed hosted a few moons back. And we should say that this story does contain some language that is not suitable for littles, so be forewarned. And now, on to Jed.
1: Hey, I'm Jed Abumrad. This is Radiolab. This week, we want to share a story that really caught our attention. It's a story told by this guy.
2: My name is Brandon Obunu. I'm an assistant professor in the Department of Ecology and Evolutionary Biology at Brown University.
1: It's a story he told on stage for the podcast Story Collider, which is a live storytelling show. Huge thanks to them for letting us borrow this. It's a story that, you know, touches on all the things that we're all thinking about right now. Takes it into some new territory. Brandon started the story when he told it on stage with an incident that happened to him in college when he's living in D.C.
2: Rule number one. When you see the lights at your back or in your eyes and they're unmistakable, stop moving. Raise your hands slowly from their side, five fingers extended, so that they know that there's nothing in your hands. Stop, wait for instructions. You see, you have to think about the police report. You don't want it to say that he lunged, or he reached for something that looked like a weapon, or the mysterious, he made a menacing gesture. No, officer, I'm not carrying any weapons. That's rule number two. Use officer early and often. Why? You have to let them know that you know the power dynamic. After all, they got the badge and the gun. You? You were just born with the wrong set of physical traits. Officer number one stood with the gun loaded, pointed towards me, ready to go, ready to be a hero. Officer number two approached, "Are you carrying any drugs, sir?" Sir, I guess I respect that. No, officer. After a thorough search, and I mean thorough, the interest turned to the contents of my backpack, a black JanSport that had some bad graffiti on the small pocket. I was a senior at Howard University, a chemistry and mathematics major at the time. And like most people at that stage, my backpack told a lot about me. There was some moldy potato chips in the bag, right? Some sketch pads and some notepads, a copy of Source Magazine, and a couple mixtapes. And I mean real mixtapes, not the stuff that you guys talk about. Right? And much, much more. Officer number two had to sift through the contents, and I heard all the ruffling. Eventually, Officer Two emerged with an object of interest and slammed it on the hood of the car, and under the flashlight, it went. Leninger, Nelson, and Cox, Principles of Biochemistry, second edition. Officer Two was persistent, however, and raised the book and shook it out, trying to find the contraband. And Officer Two was successful. Down went several note cards that were placed in the chapter on Michaelis Menten kinetics. Officer number two was persistent still and ruffled through the contents of the bag and emerged with another item, a little bit smaller, slammed it on the hood of the car. A draft of my senior thesis. Highly annotated with the title, The Liberation of RNA. Now,
1: The story that you tell begins with this sort of oh-so-familiar pulled over by cops.
3: Right.
1: When was that, by the way?
3: Late fall of 2001.
1: Huh. Producer Soren Wheeler and I ended up calling up Brandon, asking a few questions about the story.
3: I mean, just to add a little bit of context, this is around the time of the Amadou Diallo case.
1: Oh, wow.
3: In New York. It's like a couple years after that, probably. Interacting with law enforcement has been a part of my life since really, you know, right after, you know, early adolescence.
1: So the liberation of RNA, this thesis that they find in your bag, what kind of work were you doing at that point?
3: So I was a chemistry major in math. I studied math a lot. So I was math and chemistry, and I had joined Susan Gottesman's lab.
1: More on her in a second.
3: In college, she had made this discovery of these RNA molecules that kind of regulated genes. And my work was focused on one of those small RNA molecules, these autonomously functioning RNA molecules that were responsible for switching genes on and off. And that was a pretty new discovery. RNA, we thought RNA was just this informational intermediate between DNA and protein. But I think in the 90s, we learned that RNA actually does things in a cell. It can actually function like an enzyme. It's doing things in a cell. Like now, this is kind of common knowledge. But back then, that was a pretty new discovery that this stuff is really active and is an important part of the way life functions across the biosphere.
1: So when you say liberate RNA, you mean let's give RNA its due.
3: That's right.
1: That it needs to be elevated.
3: Yes, yes.
4: We had historically put RNA in a box, but RNA was bigger than that.
1: And so you describe in your story that RNA was in a box. I wonder, did you see RNA as a kind of, what's the not dumb way to ask this, as a like analog to your own life?
3: Oh, totally. Well,
1: really?
3: Totally. I mean, I think I absolutely use my science as, you know, I do my science biographically. In all of my science, even now, I find a personal connection to the essence of the question, which is why I was writing a thesis called The Liberation of RNA. And as when I wrote about the liberation of RNA, there was nothing explicitly political in that. It was about RNA.
1: Right.
3: It was totally
1: right.
3: A biochemistry thesis. But nonetheless, I definitely saw that thread that, you know, Susan Gottesman kinda and colleagues had discovered this set of molecules that kind of had expanded our appreciation of what was possible. And I kind of felt that was a little bit of a metaphor for my whole life at that point.
1: And did you feel like, I mean, because you identified with RNA and, you know, the orthodoxy is DNA is everything, you are your genes. Did you then have a adversarial relationship to DNA? Or is that?
3: No, I didn't have an adversarial relationship with DNA. I still love DNA, and I think DNA is, you know, one of the most, I got no beef with DNA, but I think.
5: It's a great molecule.
3: It's a great molecule. A lot of my best friends are DNA, but I do, I from early, and at that point, I was politically aware and scientifically aware. I was aware of things like, for example, like scientific racism. That was definitely something I was aware of. And I was definitely aware of the ways that DNA was weaponized in scientific racism, even at that stage.
1: Yeah. All right, so maybe we should circle back to Susan Gottesman, whose lab you're working in at that point.
4: I conducted this research in the laboratory of Susan Gottesman at the National Institutes of Health. To this day, one of my truest scientific heroes. Both maybe the nicest and the smartest person I've ever had the pleasure of meeting, let alone working with. She might have stood 5'3", but she towered over the field. Her work used bacterial genetics to understand kind of basic questions in bacterial physiology. And recently, she had discovered several small RNAs in bacterial and in E. coli. And I focused a lot of my work in my lab on that. I owed a lot to Dr. Gottesman. She saw talent in me before I did.

0: She would say things like, "You being smart is not going to make a correct bacterial growth curve, Brandon." Or, even better, "Yeah, I think you'll be a good theoretician one day." But I owed everything to Dr. Gottesman. I was young and naive at the time, but I understood that I was working for somebody very special, and I was honored to be connected to her. 15 or so years later...
1: So you jump forward 15 years. Can you just, before we get to that next scene, connect the dots? Who were you in the interim?
0: So after leaving Susan's lab, I actually did a Fulbright in Kenya where I studied malaria.
1: Oh.
0: And I come back, I enter medical school at Yale.
1: Wow.
0: Then I switched into a PhD program where I did my PhD in virus evolution at Yale, and I haven't looked back. So at this point, I'm a professor. I'm sitting on a sectional couch in front of a 60-inch HD TV, 4K, that I own. It's January 2019. I got olive tamponade hummus, cauliflower chips, and a local root beer. And I'm tuned in to watch a movie. PBS American Masters Decoding Watson. This documentary was about James Watson. Now, James Watson's been an for decades. Right? Hold on.
1: We should probably say that James Watson is part of the duo that discovered the double helix structure of DNA. He has made racist comments at several points during his career and gotten in trouble for it.
0: And presumably, I was tuning in because, this is a good series. The Decoding, the Masters, American Masters have been good. And you can learn. There's always something interesting to learn about people. But really, I confess that I was tuning in kind of like most people tune in when they're watching boxing. You can say, well, I want to see a match of stars, but you want to see a knockout, right? You want to see something kind of dramatic happen. And James Watson delivered. Doubling down on his 2007 comments, where he said, "Though I hope people are equal, people who have to deal with black employees don't believe this to be true." He had further things to say about black people and white people, differences he attributed to genetics. My visible demeanor oscillated between kind of horrified shuddering and kind of uncomfortable laughter. But inside, I was hurting. So I had been keeping up with James Watson through the years just because I had read all the stuff. I had read his biography. I knew a lot about him. I think what was jarring about that experience for me was everything else I had read that he said. So I'd actually never seen him say any of these troubling things before. It really made my skin crawl. Mm. And it became personal in an odd way when I heard him say it. Interestingly enough, however, those comments were not the most notable part of that documentary film. What I noticed was several notable female women scientists were in the film and had passed through his lab at various points and were talking, famous people. And I was like, wow, this is very interesting given Watson's similarly problematic past when it comes to gender. So I said, that doesn't quite fit my narrative. And that's pretty interesting. And to his credit, none of the women scientists said that working for him, that the environment was particularly toxic. They kind of had interesting things to say about his personality, but I found that to be very, very interesting. So then the question emerged in my head. I wonder how many other famous women scientists worked for James Watson. I took my inquiry to Google. James Watson, academic family tree. Now, there are there are websites dedicated to being able to track a genealogy academically the same way you do with your family. And there's a site, academicfamilytree.org, I believe. I click on it.

0: At the top of the page, one of those classical James Watson photos with the insufferable smile and the bad hairline, right? My eyes went down the page and it said, children. And the first name in the children's section, Susan Gottesman, research assistant. Now, my response was in my mother tongue, a highly technical language. Get the out of here. Wait, can't be true, all right? But it was true, right? There was no section that read grandchildren, because if there was, and there was no section because his grandchildren likely number in the thousands at this point. But if there was, one of them would have been an evolutionary systems biologist at Brown University who likes long walks in the park and open world video games. And whose mother experienced the Jim Crow South, and whose great-grandmother was born a slave.
1: When you saw that you were only one person away from him, how did that compute?
0: Well, a couple things. He said these racist things. I bet he didn't think, you know, kids from public housing were going to end up being his, you know, being in his pedigree.
1: Yes.
0: And
1: yes.
0: Who have the views that I have and who promote the things that I promote in science and who say the things that I say and hold my views. Here I am eating my olive tamponade hummus on my comfortable couch, watching my nice television, and I'm James Watson's grandson, and he can't do nothing about it. And I got my whole and I got a whole career in front of me where I'm gonna embarrass those kind of ideas. And so it caused a lot of reflection. But what are academic connections anyway, really? Like, I don't know them. I hope I never know them. The connection is kind of nebulous and tenuous in these types of ways that kind of don't matter, right? But the connection between me and James Watson is about more than the profession. And the connection between all of us and James Watson is about more than science. James Watson was officers number one and number two. James Watson is why you feel unwelcome in your job. James Watson makes you feel like an imposter. And more broadly, James Watson tells people they're illegal. James Watson separates families. James Watson puts children in cages. James Watson, my academic grandfather. The contents of my backpack were spread all over the police car at this point, the hood of the police car at this point. Officer number one and number two looked at each other with a look like, what the hell do we do now? Eventually, officer number one said, you can get your things and go. Now, this was supposed to be humiliating. Here I am minding my business, and I have to stop and put all my things back into the bag. But sometimes resistance is best dealt quietly. And so I figured out a way to make this work for me. I took my sweet-ass time putting my materials back into that bag, one by one. And with it, I was saying two things. A, them hands y'all got on them guns could help me put these things back in this bag. And B, the things I'm putting in this bag, the ideas they contain, some mine, some from others, are valuable. I have people in the world who love me. I have dreams of one day being a great professor. And I had to be at work in the morning in the Gottesman lab. As I was completing the process of putting the things in my bag, I looked at the last item, that thesis, the liberation of RNA.

0: And I put it in the bag and zipped it. I didn't miss the opportunity for one last slam dunk. I turned my head to the officers, said, "Have a good night." I slung the JanSport around my shoulders. I eased into a deep New York strut. On a road to a career in science, a very rugged fitness landscape, full of peaks and valleys, successes and failures, friends and enemies, Susan Gottesmans and James Watsons. Thank you.
1: Have you ever talked to Susan Gottesman about this and said, "Hey, I saw it on this website, and what was that like?" Had you ever broached it with her?
2: So, unfortunately, I haven't, but I think you might be interested to hear why.
1: You
2: in
1: sure?
2: some ways. In some ways, that would be making an assumption that he's like significant to her. Right?
1: Mm-hmm.
2: Like, she's built this life and career that, I mean, I don't know him personally, but I've read a lot of his work. I mean, she's smarter than he is, right? I mean, no, I think that I'm confident saying that. You know, in terms of obviously the size of his discoveries are gigantic and enormous, but you know what I'm saying? But the, you know, the work, the cleverness and the way she's understands nature and what she's done in all these multiple ways, I think is more impressive. In some ways, I'm kind of like,
3: as if
2: it's
3: like
2: kind
3: maybe
2: of sending
3: the fact
2: some
3: that,
2: ways.
3: Yeah, like if that, mm-hmm. almost like the fact that she worked for or with him.
2: I mean,
3: the more
2: matters in some way.
3: Right. That was like the most, like an impressive thing
2: important
3: about
2: thing
3: her.
2: Of her career.
3: Right.
2: It's just not at all. Yeah. And that's why she didn't, part of me was like, "Oh, I wonder why she didn't mention it." She didn't mention it because it didn't matter.
1: I'm tempted to make a connection between that decision not to talk to her about him and you slowly putting the papers back in your mm-hmm. bag. Do you see a connection there?
2: I mean, I think, you know, that's not a connection that I actively made at the time, but I think it's a theme with how resistance works. And when you are dealing with something uncomfortable with life, and this transcends the Black experience, when you're dealing with something uncomfortable with life that you can't do anything about, and you can't do anything about who your family is, or academic or other. And in this situation, I can't do anything about the fact that I'd been stopped and I'm dealing with this racial profiling incident. You look for little ways. And I think you're right. I think in not having a coffee conversation about him, in a weird way, like I honored her more.
1: Mm.
2: Sometimes the most revolutionary thing or the most subversive thing you can do is just focus on the right things in life.
1: Yeah.
2: That's sometimes really, really it. And I think this goes back to something that Toni Morrison, one of her many myriad of incredible quotes, talked about: the function of racism is to distract.
3: Yeah,
2: right? That's really what it does. I mean, it just kind of like it takes your eye off of it, makes you do things that you shouldn't be, you know, doing. You want to prove people wrong, you want to prove you have a language, you want to prove that you're smart, and you do. And right, it's so chillingly, you know, true that sometimes the most powerful thing you can just do is be like, you know, be aware of what the situation is, but not give it that power over you and the things that matter most.
4: And for our second stop on our journey through unsung places,
5: another place inside of us from the very brainy, Molly Webster.
6: Yeah?
1: Oh, yeah.
7: Oh, no. Is that good?
6: Yeah. All right. So I ended up talking to this guy.
7: Mark Krasner, professor of biochemistry at Stanford University.
6: Okay, perfect. So Mark is a lung researcher.
7: My favorite topic. It's my favorite topic, obviously.
6: And we're going to pick up with him in like the early aughts.
7: Kind of a natural extension.
6: So he actually has this question of just like, well, what is actually controlling the rhythm of the lungs?
7: Exactly.
6: Like what makes you breathe?
7: Exactly. Yeah.
6: So he starts doing some research and he finds this paper that says if you go down to the base of your brain,
7: in what's called the brainstem,
6: it's kind of the space that goes up between that groove that you have at the back of your skull.
7: Yeah. It's right buried deep below that.
8: I can feel it right now.
6: And it is right there that Mark learned that there is this little clump of neurons
7: that are actually initiating each breath.
6: With every single pulse, they send a signal down the spinal cord,
7: your diaphragm, and the tiny muscles between your ribs,
6: telling them to expand. And then they send another signal telling them to contract. And this is just what these neurons do.
7: They are the pacemaker neurons.
1: Huh.
6: So there are 86 billion neurons in your brain, and it is just this clump of maybe 8,000 that do this very vital thing.
8: That seems very small.
6: It does seem very small, does it not?
8: Yes.
7: And so
6: So Mark came across this paper, actually by this guy named Jack.
7: I consider Jack the father of the field.
6: Just a really quick Jack Feldman shout out.
1: Wonderful.
6: But when Mark came across Jack's research,
7: we found out
6: he just had this really simple question,
7: which was, hey, are all these neurons, are they all the same as one another, or are they different from one another? And so we started interrogating these neurons.
6: And so he and some colleagues, what they did was they started looking at this group of neurons
7: in a mouse brain
6: under a microscope.
7: And
6: what it seemed to be a uniform mass of beating.
7: It turned out these neurons weren't all alike. There are over 50 different types.
6: Really?
7: Of the pacemaker neurons.
6: Huh.
7: Why are they different, and what do they do that's special?
6: So to start, in mice, Mark decides to focus on this specific group.
7: These 200 neurons from the breathing pacemaker.
6: And basically, with some molecules and a syringe,
7: we can very precisely remove just those neurons.
6: And so Mark's team goes in. They shut down the 200 neurons. Mouse is happy. Mouse is alive. And basically what happens is mouse stops sighing.
1: What?
7: Which was like, whoa.
6: So I didn't know this, but mice sigh.
8: Aww.
1: Huh.
8: That's so cute.
6: And that's just like saying like, oh, these 200 neurons control sigh.
7: And they are the only neurons, apparently, in the brain that have this specific function.
1: Weird.
6: Yes. And that's not all. In another experiment, they knocked out, again, like 150 neurons, and the rate of exhalation changes. So like, you know how you can go like, and then you go, and you can say, I want to exhale for 4 seconds,
1: mm-hmm.
6: or your body just does it naturally at some rhythm. They found that when they took out this one group of neurons, the rate of exhalation got much longer.
1: Huh.
6: And so they're like, oh, interesting. So they're starting to put together this little like visual map of like what all these different neurons do.
1: Mm-hmm.
6: They all must have a function, right?
7: Yeah. So this.
6: And so they, you know, go to another group of neurons.
7: You know, roughly 150 neurons.
6: Knock them out. But this time.
7: Very, very disappointing.
6: Nothing happens. So like, that's weird. Like, did really nothing change, you know? And they realize a few days later that something did change.
7: That, hey, these mice look chillaxed. They are very calm.
6: They're just kind of licking their fur and hanging out in place.
7: Chill. Mellow.
6: It's like, what are these neurons?
8: Give me those.
6: And they start looking at what the neurons are connected to. You know how neurons can have those long, like, tentacle projections?
8: Mm-hmm.
6: And those let them communicate with other neurons?
1: Uh-huh.
6: And he realizes that where they actually go is directly to the fight or flight center of the brain.
8: Oh,
6: and so
8: wow.
6: The story that they've put together is that this group of neurons, what it's probably doing is sending updates about the status of the breath pacemaker to the fight or flight region, saying, like, we're working. Everything's okay over here. And they're like sending these little signals, giving it updates. And if something's wrong, they can send a thing straight to fight or flight and be like, mayday, mayday, breath is a mess.
1: Mm. Would it be the other way of like, you see something really scary, fight or flight then sends a signal to the
9: the breath pacemaker being like, pick up the pace.
6: So Mark walked me through this very cool thing.
7: So there are two great pacemakers in our body. One that many people know about is the pacemaker of the heart, which, you know, beats every second. And it's located right in the organ that it controls. It's right there in the heart.
6: So there's actually like pacemaker cells in your heart that do the rhythm of the beating.
9: Oh, really?
6: They're like directly on the organ that they make beat.
9: That's crazy.
7: But with breath, the other great pacemaker, it's located far from the organ that it controls. It's located in the brain.
6: And once you put breath into the brain, you allow evolution to put more on the breath than just a mechanical function. Like it starts getting integrated into like the emotional centers of the brain and the anxiety centers of the brain.
7: And those parts of the brain can impact and regulate breath. A sigh, and then there's, you know, a laugh, you know, or a cry, or even speech. You know, all of those are actually breathing.
6: So, yes, Matt, to answer your question, mm-hmm. you see something scary, a signal gets sent from the fight or flight to the breath pacemaker saying, pick up the pace, you know. Uh-huh. But what Mark's research shows is that it's going both ways. Mm. There's crosstalk. There's deep integration happening.
7: And the other key aspect of the breathing pacemaker compared to the cardiac pacemaker is you can consciously control the breathing pacemaker.
6: That's the interesting.
7: You can hold your breath at least for a certain period of time, and you can change the output of the breathing paper. So you can override and alter the breathing pacemaker.
6: Is that why, like, if I take like a deep breath, I can actually calm myself down?
7: Yeah, that is the way that you're getting control of this communication between the breathing pacemaker and the fight or flight neuron.
6: Huh. And so in talking to Mark, I feel like in a way he almost gave me like a scalpel to get inside my own brain and control it. Like if I actually change my breathing, it will change this breath pacemaker region and it will send an I'm chill signal to the fight or flight directly and it will calm down.
10: Wow.
6: And so like last night, like when I kept waking up, like when I was sleeping, I was like, okay, I'm just going to breathe slowly. And then I'm just like, hi neurons. Like I'm breathing slowly now. So you can send the signal to the fight or flight that like, I'm okay. And like, I conduct this whole system. Like I can work the system.
4: I'm Lulu.
5: I'm Latif. This is Radiolab.
11: Yeah, and it would take your weight, and then you'd walk 3 steps forward, and you'd be up to your knees in it.
4: And this, of course, is none other than Robert Krulwich.
11: Okay, we're ready. We're at long last ready to begin.
5: Producer Annie McEwen called him up a few weeks back.
10: One of the first things I ever did when I got to Radiolab was work on a show of yours called Tree to Shining Tree.
11: I don't remember how long ago we did that. That was like 3 years ago or something?
10: It was 2016. Isn't that wild? Wow. I know. And for those of you who haven't heard the episode, you should go listen. It's amazing. But just a tiny recap here. It was all about the network that exists under the forest floor.
11: There's this whole other world right beneath my feet.
10: This network is this deeply complex interwoven mat of tree roots and these mushroom threads, these fungi, connecting all of these trees together and helping them share resources.
11: About the forest that exists underneath the forest.
10: Here from that episode is ecologist Suzanne Samard.
12: What we found was that the trees that were the biggest and the oldest were the most highly connected. And so we've identified these as kind of like hubs in the network. It's just this incredible communications network that, you know, people had no idea about in the past because we didn't know how to look.
8: Anyway, we learn about all this magical stuff that is happening right beneath our feet in the forest.
9: Yeah.
8: But for this episode, I wanted to call you because I recently learned about this new layer to the story.
11: Okay.
8: So in Tree to Shining Tree, we look down under the ground.
11: Right.
8: How

0: that instead of looking down, we peer into a type of down that is in the up.
1: Oh, okay.
0: And to take us there,
2: alrighty,
0: forest royalty. I've read that you are known as the queen of the canopy. Is that true? Is that right. Did that come from?
2: I have no idea where that came from. I've also been called the mother of the forest canopy.
0: Oh my
2: and now
0: goodness.
2: That I'm 67 years old, I think it's going to be sort of the dowager queen or
0: I think
2: the
0: you should
2: grandmother
0: be the empress.
2: Of forest canopies.
0: What about the empress? This is ecologist Nalini Nadkarni, who, like a lot of kids, spent a large part of her childhood up in trees.
2: You know, you grab a branch, you put your leg over it, and suddenly you're up in the treetops. And for me, it was like kind of my place. I had this sort of chaotic, large family. You know, I'd come home from school with chores and homework, but the treetops of these 8 maple trees that lined my parents' driveway were kind of my refuge.
0: She'd spend whole afternoons up there just sitting and wondering.
2: I look at the leaves and I go like, why is this branch have much yellower leaves than that branch, which has oranger leaves?
0: Such a good question.
2: And it's like, well, what is going on? Why? What is this branch independence? Or, you know, I'd watch squirrels jumping from one tree to another and just think, God, you know, where do they go? And what if I attached a spool of thread to the back of one of them and I could trace where they go? So, but it was a place for my imagination to sort of run wild.
0: Nalini grew up and followed that imagination to study ecology in grad school.
2: This was back in like the early 1980s. And I was just starting out and I came to my graduate committee and I said, I know what I want to do with the rest of my career. I want to study the forest canopy. And they said, well, that's kind of like Tarzan and Jane stuff. You know, with so many questions to ask and answer on the forest floor, why do you have to go into the canopy?
0: At that time, canopies were just basically not studied. They were hard to get up into and there didn't seem to be a lot of point. The scientific thinking was, there's just not a lot going on up there.
2: But there was something about the canopy that I kind of just had this intuition that it's not enough to just stand on the ground and look up.
0: And so, with some modified mountain climbing equipment, she began to climb these giant old-growth trees in the Olympic rainforests of western Washington.
2: Which is what's called a temperate rainforest.
1: Are these the places where in the morning the fog from the Pacific Ocean comes rolling in?
0: Yeah.
1: And the tree just gets an every morning bath of just pure
0: moisture.
1: Yeah,
0: and the tree
1: moisture.
0: Just goes...
1: Yeah.
0: So Nalini climbs up into the canopy of this giant big leaf maple tree.
2: And I throw my leg over a branch and I'm sitting up there and I'm anchored with my rope and I'm looking around. I just see this enormous three-dimensional panoply of moving leaves and moving twigs.
0: The branch she's sitting on, as well as all the branches surrounding her, are covered in this super thick layer of
2: this amazing growth of mosses and lichens and ferns.
0: Kind of like the tree is wearing this very unruly green shag carpet.
2: You get the sense of being in a place that looks very simple from the forest floor, but is actually this kaleidoscope of life.
0: Her job up there was to take samples of the moss that was growing on these branches.
2: I had to cut off chunks of it.
0: So using some clippers, she begins to cut down into that moss on the branch she's sitting on.
2: And as I peeled back those mats of mosses
0: beneath, instead of just bare branch,
2: I saw that there was all this soil up there.
0: This branch has a foot of soil piled up on it.
1: Oh, wow.
0: Soil that formed over many, many years of mosses and leaves dying and decomposing right there on the branch.
2: It's so weird because you're sitting up there in the canopy, like 100 feet above the ground, and then you're digging your fingers into the soil that could be the soil that's, you know, in your backyard garden, for goodness sake.
0: You can imagine getting your gardening gloves out and planting rows of tulips 100 feet in the air.
2: There were, like, invertebrates in it. There were earthworms in it.
0: Tree worms?
2: Yes.
0: That is so weird.
2: I know.
0: Even the stars of the old episode, the fungi, were there.
1: Really? So the mushrooms have climbed up the tree as well to sort of do their thing.
0: They're sharing resources. They're helping the tiny plants up there communicate with one another.
2: The same as on the forest floor.
0: It's almost like she stumbled into a perfect miniature of the forest floor she had just climbed up away from. And straddling a branch way up high in the air, she's like, huh.
2: Well, that's cool.
0: This was in the 80s, and since then there have been so many more, well, that's cools, because more and more scientists have been accessing this new world using cranes and ropes or building platforms, or my favorite way up into a tree is this French guy, Francis Allais, who pioneered the use of the dirigible to access the canopy.
1: Oh, wow.
0: There's incredible pictures
1: of these. So it's a balloon trip?
0: It's a balloon that floats over the tops of this

0: green ocean, just kissing the tops of the trees, and the scientists can just gently lean and trim this and that. And anyway, so one way or another, all over the world, scientists began getting themselves up into trees and documenting what they saw there. And some of the coolest discoveries were found on the West Coast in the old growth redwood forests. And oh my gosh, these giants were found to be holding these pockets of soil up to 3 feet deep. And growing in this soil were flowers, berry bushes, mosses, lichens. They found salamanders living hundreds of feet in the air who spend their entire lives never touching the ground.
1: I'm waiting if you say a small deer or something like that, or something very weird.
0: I don't have a small deer for you, but I do have something that I find totally bizarre, which is that up in redwoods, scientists have found these tiny aquatic creatures.
1: An aquatic creature?
0: It's aquatic, yeah. It's like the shrimp-like...
1: They found a fish?
0: Pretty much. It's like the shrimp-like fish thing, a species of something called a copepod.
1: Oh.
0: Copepods, which is actually this whole subclass of creatures. They're the most abundant animal in the ocean and a huge part of the diet of baleen whales. This thing is like swimming around in these mossy mats and no one knows how it got there. Anyway, these tree canopies that up until the mid-80s, everyone thought were just pretty much empty, not only are they not empty, they actually hold about 50% of all terrestrial life on the planet.
1: Wow, that's a weird number. That, you're saying 50% of it is up in the air somewhere?
0: Yeah, up in the air, up in trees.
1: Whoa.
0: Which, you know, sounds kind of unbelievable, but when you think of places like the Amazon, all those bugs, birds, plants, animals, it adds up. And most of this life has made a home in these canopy soils.
2: What? Soil on the tree branches?
0: When ecologist Karina Mifune learned about these canopy soils...
2: I fell in love. I was like, okay, there's like a forest in a forest on a forest. I need to research this.
0: And she told me that thinking about these canopy soils like these tiny, perfect replicas of the forest floor below wasn't quite right. Because these canopy soils, they have something that the forest wants.
1: Huh. Well, what would that be?
0: Well, back when she was a grad student in the Washington Olympic Peninsula, Karina collected soil samples from the forest floor throughout the year. And she noticed that
2: in the spring growing season, there aren't as many nutrients available.
0: Specifically, there was a lack of phosphorus and nitrogen, two important things that every plant in the springtime wants to help them, you know, put forth new leaves, to help them grow.
1: And those are rare. Plants love that.
0: Right.
1: Yeah.
0: And in contrast to the last episode where we talked about trees cooperating with each other.
3: All these trees that were of totally different species were sharing their food underground. Like if you put...
0: Karina told me that in that same sharing forest, when resources are scarce...
2: There's a ton of competition on the forest floor. Trees have roots grafted together. There's mycorrhizal networks, you know, that are spanning across. There's this big battle to, you know, uptake nutrients. But
0: Karina had also taken samples of the canopy soils, and she saw that during these times of scarcity below,
2: these canopy soils had so much more nitrogen and phosphorus available for plant uptake compared to their forest floor counterparts.
0: Meaning that this soil for a plant was creme de la creme.
2: It's just amazing.
0: Downstairs, there's shortage. Upstairs, there's abundance. When it's crumbs down below, up in the sky, held aloft above the plebeian masses, is like a Thanksgiving dinner. And when Karina learned this, she thought, I don't know.
2: What do these canopy soils mean? Because they're not just hanging out there. They're not just there for no reason, right?
0: She's right. They're not. These sky gardens, they get even better.
1: Better at what?
0: Hmm?
1: Better at what?
0: Well, let's just say they're not alone up there.
1: What's about to happen?
0: So to understand this wizardry, we need to go back to Nalini.
4: Fine with me.
0: And this amazing discovery that she made.
4: Okay, so I remember sitting on this tree.
0: She's back up in a tree in the Washington rainforest, digging around in this canopy soil.
4: And I began seeing these root systems that were running up and down the branches of these trees.
0: They didn't look like they belonged to moss or ferns or any other plant you could see up there.
4: And there were fine roots all the way up to, some of them were the diameter of my wrist. I mean, these were gigantic roots.
0: What?
4: And I thought, well, that's weird. What are these roots doing here?
0: Huh.
4: So I began just tracing the roots that I was finding.
0: Like you took hold of one root in your hand and sort of like went backwards like a string?
4: Right. Exactly, like it's like following a string. Huh. Exactly.
0: She gently excavates this root, scooting along the branch as she uncovers it.
4: I was tied in so I could sort of swing around and move from one branch to another. I had my water bottle with me, so then whenever it was began difficult to sort of unstick the root, I could just throw a little water on it, keep going, keep following it. It was like, I don't know, it was like being a detective.
0: Well, what did you think it was going to lead to?
4: I had no idea. I thought, well, maybe there's some sort of vascular plant that I'm not aware of that's here, but I don't think so. So then
0: she follows the route all the way back to its beginning.
4: And oh my gosh! Its origin was a dead end in the tree itself.
1: What?
0: The big tree, the one Nalini is sitting in, is growing roots from its branch
4: and snaking underneath these mats of soil, of canopy soil.
1: Let me think about this. Somehow it realizes that it could find soil high up somewhere. Like, and so it just takes its roots and its roots travel up and go whoop to the left and say, let's root not only where we normally root down there, but let's root up here.
0: Yes.
1: Whoa. So things that you thought were below can move above, way above, high above you.
4: Yes. It was a real revelation.
0: And Karina thinks that it's during a drought or during spring growing season when resources on the forest floor are scarce that these big trees...
2: That's when they can tap into their canopy soils. It's like they're like,
4: hey, there's a bunch of really great stuff here to suck on, so why don't you put out a root out here? And that's exactly what these trees do.
2: I kind of always compare it to like a secret cabinet that has all the good snacks in it. It's like if you were teaching a preschool, it's like, well, all of the school children are fighting over the snacks and fighting over these resources. You just go into your, you know, canopy soil closet and you got your good snacks up there.
1: Because we're looking for those special minerals like the phosphorus and stuff, and that's where we can find it.
0: Right. And it's finding it in its hat.
1: Yeah, finding it in its hat. That's a nice way of putting it, yes.
0: Yeah.
1: That's a lovely way of putting it, yes. The expression, I'm going to eat my hat, has now got a whole new meaning.
0: Oh, yes, Robert. I love that. One thing that both Karina and Nalini told me is that this is a new field.
2: There is just so many things to be found high above the forest floor.
0: Like, for instance, Karina told me sometimes there are actual trees growing up there.
2: And I've seen, like, a 5-foot spruce growing out of a nook of canopy soil.
0: Wow.
2: And you'll see a lot of, like, baby maples growing up in the old maple. So it's like, you know, like a little nursery.
1: Wait a second. You mean there's a tree growing on the tree?
0: That's right.
1: On the branch?
0: In the soil on the branch.
1: Oh.
0: And who knows? Maybe as more people study the canopy, we'll find little trees on those trees. And maybe there will be little trees on those trees on those trees.
1: Yeah. It's fractal, like littler plants off the ground, and then little on them is the moss, which is little plants on top of little plants. So there's like there's little layers and layers and layers of life. And the more you go up, the more the layers you will find. That's sort of cool.
5: Thank you, Annie McEwen, for reporting and producing that gorgeous episode and leaving us with that image of not turtles all the way down, but trees all the way up. And now for our final stop on this journey, probably the most expansive place of all. In fact, it's a place that's so expansive, it blurs the line between space and time.
6: This is from reporting we did many, many years ago for our show, Colors. Our producer, Lynn Levy, as well as Jad, sat down with a brilliant writer, Rebecca Solnit, to talk about the color blue.
7: Hello, Rebecca. Can you hear me?
8: Hi.
7: Hi, this is Lynn. How are you doing?
8: I can. I'm doing well.
7: I read your book, as I mentioned, Field Guide to Getting Lost, and kind of fell in love with it, and gave it to Jad also. And we were both really sort of excited by this exploration that you do of the color blue and this like sort of special relationship that you seem to have with it.
8: Yeah, it was fun figuring out, okay, what is blue about? It's about this distantness and the sky and flying. And just for me, part of the melancholy pleasure of blue is this dreamy, it really is the color of distance, the color of things that are far away. Hmm. And one of the times I remember feeling it really strongly, I was hiking on the mountain closest to San Francisco, Mount Tamalpais. And from the mountain, San Francisco looked like this beautiful, dreamy blue city. Everything was blue. I really wanted to go to that blue city. Mm. But of course, I just left it. And when I left it, eggs were yellow, wood was brown, grass was green, lipstick was red. And you get lots of emails every day.
7: And while you're answering them, you think about how nice it would be to go hiking on the beautiful blue mountain in the distance.
8: Yeah, my life does get really busy, and maybe the state of being busy is feeling like nothing is far away. Mm. You're just so busy dog paddling to stay afloat in this moment, you can't really contemplate the horizon. Mm.
7: That's why we need the blue.
8: It's an invitation, maybe to be calm, to be contemplative. Maybe it's the color of thought. I think distance has been adult taste in a lot of ways, and that kids are like medieval paintings. It's all about the foreground. They live in the moment and what they can engage with in a really active way. You know, we're the ones who are gazing off in the landscape talking about how beautiful it is. And they're not. And then I think one of the really interesting things about old age and memory loss is that often you lose the most recent memory first, and the distant past might be more real than the immediate past. My mother has Alzheimer's, and she became even more preoccupied with her childhood and her mother and things that had happened 60, 70, 75 years ago. And so the very old often are the opposite of children in that they remember what happened a really long time ago, but they don't remember yesterday or 10 minutes ago.
1: Yeah.
8: And so human nature is such that kids are all foreground and no distance, and the old live in that distance. They live in distant memory in the past and not in the here and now so much.
1: That's interesting.
8: You know, and they're also... Oh, go ahead.
1: I'm sorry to interrupt. Something just clicked for me when
8: you
1: were talking.
8: That was enough.
1: It seems like what we're really talking about actually isn't geographic distance, but like time, really, you know, because the blue of distance is some kind of... it's a temporal distance as well. It's the time from here to there.
8: In a sense, there's lots of ways in which time and space correlate, but I'm not quite sure, you know, off the top of my head, even on... pre-recorded radio, quite how to solve that equation. Mm-hmm. And then we fade into the distance.
7: That was reporter-producer Lynn Levy with Rebecca Solnit. Thanks so much to both of them. And thank you, as always, for listening.
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11: 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When you live in the regions, you know the challenges, but From adversity comes reinvention. Remote work has certainly changed the way Australia works, how it does business. It's a robust conversation from the 2026 National Regional and Economic Development Summit today. On the horizon ahead.

ABC News with David Rollins. Donald Trump has called on Arab nations, including Saudi Arabia and Qatar, to sign the Abraham Accords as part of a peace agreement with Iran, prompting them to establish formal diplomatic

0: relations with Israel. Nick Parmeter has the details.
1: In a social media post, the US president says he's mandatorily requesting that all countries immediately sign the Abraham Accords. It's the name he gave to the policy of Arab states normalizing relations with Israel during his first term in office. It follows a phone call between Mr. Trump and the leaders of said nations, including Saudi Arabia, the UAE, Qatar, Pakistan, and Turkey over the weekend, in which he talked up the prospect of an agreement to end the war with Iran. The UAE and Bahrain joined the accord in 2020, with Morocco and Sudan joining later. Mr. Trump also says negotiations with the Islamic Republic of Iran are proceeding nicely.
0: The World Health Organization says there have now been 220 suspected deaths from a deadly Ebola outbreak in East and Central Africa. The majority of the cases are in the Democratic Republic of Congo, where some 1,000 people are believed to have contracted the virus. Cases have also been observed in nearby Uganda and South Sudan. There is optimism that proposed changes to current tax systems will benefit Australians in the long run. The government will introduce laws to curb tax breaks for investors this sitting fortnight and will combine its entire tax package with controversial changes to negative gearing and the capital gains tax discount. Former Treasury Secretary Martin Parkinson believes the tax reforms are going in the right direction, but that more thought must be put into the implementation of them.
2: If you go back to the pre-99 capital gains tax, we have averaging over 5 years so that you didn't get all of your capital gain taxed in 1 year and push you into a really high tax bracket. That doesn't matter for high income earners, but for people who might have an investment property, it's a sort of a fairer way of dealing with it.
0: A Jewish security organisation says the community had concerns about policing levels at the Bondi Hanukkah event on December 14 and that it passed those concerns on to New South Wales Police. Members of the community security group have given evidence to the Royal Commission into Anti-Semitism and Social Cohesion. Appearing under the pseudonym ABP, the group's chief operating officer told Council Assisting Richard Lancaster about a phone conversation he had with police in the lead-up to the Bondi event about resourcing.
3: We were requesting that there be a static presence.
4: And what, to your recollection, did the operations inspector say to you?
3: His response to my recollection was that they do not believe a static presence is required based on the risk assessment they would have undertaken internally.
0: Pope Leo has warned of the dangers of artificial intelligence and has called for an ethical code for its use in his first encyclical of his papacy. The document informs Roman Catholic teachings on the issue. The Pope has also apologised for the length of time it took for the Church to condemn slavery, in which it played a historical role. He has warned that AI could create new forms of enslavement.
5: Artificial intelligence needs to be disarmed. The word is strong, I know, but deliberately chosen because this moment needs words capable of attracting attention, awakening consciences, and indicating paths forward.
0: Melbourne Demons AFL legend David Neate says Neil Danaher inspired admiration well beyond the football field. The former Australian of the Year has died after a 13-year battle with motor neurone disease, during which time he also dedicated himself to raising awareness and funds in search of a cure. Neate, who captained the Demons under Danaher in the early 2000s, said his impact as a coach and advocate was enormous.
6: I think people looked at him with admiration and a lot of love for what he was able to do. I think they look at a man who is personally really struggling and in a very public way, but putting himself second and putting others first.
0: And researchers, rescuers, have pulled another body from the rubble of a collapsed building that was under construction in the Philippines, bringing the death toll to 4. Another 17 people are still missing in Angeles City, north of Manila, more than 24 hours after the building collapsed. Planning records show the building was intended to be a 9-storey condo hotel. This is ABC News.
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8: When novel or disruptive technologies land, so think broadband internet or artificial intelligence, even driverless cars, regional and rural communities are often left behind the big smoke. But can Australia's small towns and rural communities get ahead of the game? And how do you turn adversity into opportunity? Let's go meet some big thinkers here on Big Ideas. I'm Natasha Mitchell. And today the show comes from Lithgow in the central tablelands of New South Wales. Now, the challenges for rural and regional Australia are real. Industries shift or shut down. Drought and other natural disasters are taking a huge toll. Young people leave for opportunities in the city. Today's panel knows all this too well, but also sees interesting opportunities ahead. They're coming to you from the 2026 SEGRA, or Sustainable Economic Growth for Regional Australia Foundation's annual conference. 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Now, you're going to meet Jackie Shermer, who has spent more than a decade asking people across regional Australia how you're doing. As founder of the important Regional Wellbeing Survey, she's the Director of Environmental Governance at the University of Canberra. Dr. Jess Jennings is a regional and rural consultant and a former mayor of the Bathurst Regional Council. Bjorn Jarvis heads the Workforce Futures Program at Jobs and Skills Australia. And chairing this one is Ashley Bland, Chair of the SEGRA Foundation and Associate Partner and Business Development Manager for Green Homes International.
9: Perhaps we should start the conversation with you, Jackie, by asking, how are regional communities doing now?
10: Look, one of the things we see in the Regional Wellbeing Survey is a real diversity of experiences of regional Australia. So we hear from 15,000 people every year. We ask them how things are going in their community, what's going well, what's not going so well. One of the really common themes is people say they love their community. Even when there's big challenges going on, they say they love living rurally, they love the sense of community, they talk about community events, quality of life, short commute times for some, not for all, being real benefits. But increasingly, we're also seeing people saying the challenges they're experiencing are that there's more of those extreme weather events than there used to be. They're saying it's really challenging when you're getting not one flood, but three floods in a row. And then you've got the drought and then the fire and then the heat wave and then everything else. But they're still saying, hey, we're actually really good at getting through that. So one of the big things that I've been hearing, I've been doing workshops around the country lately, and we've been going and talking to people about resilience, and almost every workshop people say, well, people from the city stop telling people in the country that they need to be more resilient. We're really, really resilient. We're actually so resilient we're getting through those events, even though we don't feel we're getting much support to remove the barriers and the challenges to being resilient. And that brings me to the challenges. The big challenges people are talking to us about are the ones of getting childcare, of having reception in areas where 3G is shut down and the promised amazing reception didn't emerge that they thought they should be getting. It's those long-term issues. When you can't get a tradie for 2 years, it's pretty hard to be resilient to the next fire if you haven't been able to rebuild your infrastructure from the last flood. They're the things that are really challenging people, and that's where there's a growing sense of concern that the sort of compact between the city and rural areas isn't being held up by the city side. I think more and more rural communities are saying we're feeling we're providing a lot to the cities, but we're not getting as much back because we're being asked to do a lot, but we're not getting those health services, that infrastructure, those things in return. We're being told we're not big enough or doing enough to get those things, and that's a real concern.
9: Well, as we sit here today, we've been blocked off from the largest city in New South Wales by the failure of a road that was built by convicts 196 years ago. But that's not the only thing people are talking to you about. I mean, childcare doesn't necessarily require a road.
10: Yeah, so are we seeing physical or social infrastructure? I think services is quite big. So what people say is, okay, childcare services, health services, and it's the intersection of services and infrastructure. So, for example, telehealth, absolutely fantastic if you can get really good internet connectivity. You know, it can actually really help. But when you don't have the internet connectivity, or when

0: that telehealth appointment means you've got to go and follow up with a blood test and you need to be able to get on a road or a train or a bus and get something, that's when that intersection of infrastructure and services is letting us down. So we've sort of got fantastic things that could be great, but we're not quite getting it all coordinated enough for the system to work really well.
1: And Jess, as your experience in local government, I guess the layer of government closest to the people, is that what you were hearing in your communities too?
2: Absolutely. My lived experience in Bathurst during that last drought, pretty interesting experience when you consider that in 2016, the Ben Chifley Dam, which is our main water supply, was overflowing. And again, in 2020, it was overflowing. But in between, we were having conversations at the very end of the drought that really, had that drought lasted another 3 months, to my mind, our senior directors were telling us what their plan was to shut the town down. What do you do when you run out of water? Who do you turn it off to first? And the critical point at which they got to in their sort of modelling of it was that when you turn the water off to schools, parents can't go to work, and the whole system really starts to collapse pretty rapidly. And that, I mean, that was an extraordinary time, and that was only in that 4-year window. I just sort of do wonder quite often, every now and again, what if that drought had gone for another year? Where would we have ended up? And so where are we headed in the future for droughts that are predicted to be longer, more severe? So that's certainly one of the lived experiences. The other one, a life-changing event, essentially from a career perspective, was the advent of satellite internet. So I think we got it at our house in 2020. We lived 10 kilometres out of town. It literally took 7 hours to send a one-word email prior to that, because I tested it. There was a copper line and we were at the very, very end of it. It essentially did not work at all. But when effectively Starlink internet came into being, both my wife and I could work from home, did commonly work from home, and we could then do that and have our kids access the internet all at once, and it actually was a total and utter game changer. And I get that that hasn't sort of come to pass in terms of full adoption yet, but it really is a fundamental part of a greater connectivity that I think really is, the in my mind, the theme of where regional Australia needs to be able to do better and get better results.
1: So that, again, is an infrastructure that's not necessarily obvious, like a bridge or a road or a mine or something like that. But it feels like we're often told that, that's going to be the saviour of our regions, these massive infrastructure projects that come out and about. But what you're saying is it's more finesse than that. There's different types of infrastructure required at different communities, and it's not really a one-size-fits-all. Is that right?
2: I think that's exactly right. And communities, regional communities, are in this vexed situation where, a pretty chilling statistic to my mind as a citizen of regional Australia is that virtually half of all Australia's economic output comes from Sydney and Melbourne alone. So really it's about sort of, from all capital cities combined, it's about 75% of Australia's. So that means across a huge landmass, the rest of us in that regional area are spanned out over what is essentially an economic condition of market failure that is very commonly typified by, for example, lack of population density. So many things are not easily available to a regional area, because if you want to bring that workforce or you want something to turn on, there isn't the housing, there isn't the sewer, there isn't the services, there isn't the amenities. In my mind, what do you do to try and overcome that? What can you do to get into the trends that are emerging? Well, one, you have to accept change and also embrace change and want to embrace change and get the most out of the things that are emerging. And I guess in my period as a councillor, I saw opportunities just from the advent of the internet and globalisation was the idea of sister cities and connecting markets overseas. And I set up two sister cities, essentially one in China and one in the United Kingdom. That was okay, but they're not often tangibly great beneficial, results. But the other things I pursued, particularly when I was mayor, was to look into the reality of what would emerging technologies such as autonomous vehicles do for regional people? What would electric flight also do for people? The advent of drones and drone technology is remarkable. And the other one I happened to pick up on and go and visit in Las Vegas was tunnelling technology, and that's particularly pertinent.

0: that I have that work in our regional team are dotted across the country in regional centres. We've identified that now is a time for a really important conversation around the jobs and skills system. And a lot of it is anchored very much around fostering connection. And connection is a really interesting thing through the consultation. So we released the first phase of the jobs and skills roadmap last July. The next phase of it will be released in a couple of months. It triggered a really interesting conversation, and the number of times that connection came up as a real strength for regional Australia and a real challenge for regional Australia. And so we touched on a few things there when we're talking about the connection of people being a real strength. So in regional Australia, you can be in a community where you do know people, whereas increasingly we're seeing in the major cities people not even knowing, you know, their next door neighbour, let alone the people that they're connected across their network. But seeing the challenges around connection in regional Australia around lining up people and jobs. So people that want to work, employers are looking for workers. The connectivity of systems, and that being a particular pinch point when we're talking about some of the thin markets in regional Australia. Touch on services, and that being a critical part of connection, but also information around jobs and awareness, and a very different discussion with people that are going through the education and training system in regional Australia compared to the major cities, and thinking about the jobs that they may want to do. Now, in terms of the opportunities and challenges that keep coming through loud and clear when we're talking about regional Australia, we've already touched on a couple. So in terms of some of these connected pressures that we're seeing, a bunch of them aren't in the jobs and skills system, but they're things that we've already touched on in the panel. Housing, transport and childcare come through. Regardless of which community we're having a conversation around the jobs and skills system, they always come through in the top three and usually quickly followed by other forms of infrastructure, particularly, as Jess has just touched on, connection to the digital infrastructure. A weakening skills pipeline around young people, and so we're seeing through the data, and apologies for being the data junkie on the panel. I've got a full page of numbers here. Never go anywhere without a good set of numbers. Youth tertiary participation rates are a decade low. Now, it's not something that is unique to regional Australia, but it is markedly below what we're seeing in the major cities. We're also seeing persistent hiring pressures, but there's a couple of stats that really help to highlight that persistent challenge. And so something that Jobs and Skills Australia does is looks at occupations that are in shortage. Are they in national shortage? Are they in regional shortage and only in regional shortage? And that indicator is probably the most useful one to highlight here today. So if we look at the last 3 years that we've been producing these measures, the number of occupations that are in shortage but only in regional shortage has gone up from 56 occupations to 69 occupations to 119 occupations. And digging into that, we can see that occupations that are in shortage will often emerge in shortage and be identified in shortage in regional Australia before they're seen nationally, and will still be in regional shortage when they're no longer in regional shortage in the major cities. But building on, a big focus with our roadmap is making sure that we've got a strong focus around the opportunities, and the opportunities have already been touched on here as well. So there are opportunities for jobs. So it's not a discussion around a roadmap for how do you create more jobs. It's really around how do we get the system to work in a better way in order to be able to get people into these jobs. So regional Australia, more than the major cities, doesn't have an issue with the availability of work. In fact, there's more work than people can poke a stick at. It's finding people, and in particular, people with the right skills and the right skill pipeline. Now, part of that's grow your own, part of that's attraction. Part of that is also, and particularly looking at people in my own team at Jobs and Skills Australia, who leave, study, work in the capital cities, and then what is the return pool in order to bring them back into the community. So some real opportunities there for regional Australia to really be the best version of itself.
1: I mean, it feels like what you've discussed there is the fitness of the training and education system to be adapting to whatever changes are going on in the region.
0: And one of the interesting things that comes through every regional conversation that we have with every regional community is the amount of really innovative new growth opportunities in regions.

0: homes. And so regional communities, more so than the major cities, often have really entrepreneurial people who are often willing to try things and almost become a bit of a microcosm for something that could be explored at the broader level. So we are seeing a range of, so the net zero transition, we're seeing a whole range of really innovative technology being thought about, developed and pioneered. So some of that discussion around the amount of highly skilled knowledge workers who are now living somewhere in regional Australia, connected to the major cities, but calling regional Australia at home. But an increasingly hybrid workforce will also enable a whole range of opportunities that haven't existed in the past. So the ability for a whole range of innovative technologies, innovative businesses, but also a range of jobs that have never previously had a footprint in regional Australia and working from home, that is an enormous opportunity. And as we've seen, the migration from the major cities to regional Australia is still higher. And if you look at every well-being related indicator or the recent survey that the Regional Australia Institute asked people about the likelihood that they would consider moving to regional Australia, when you look at young workers, skilled young workers, particularly people that have got professional jobs or highly skilled qualifications, there is a real appetite for them to move to regional Australia to pursue some of these opportunities.
1: Regional consultant Dr. Jess Jennings there with Jackie Shermer from the University of Canberra, founder of the Regional Wellbeing Survey, and Bjorn Jarvis from Jobs and Skills Australia. The discussion host is Ashley Bland, chair of the Sustainable Economic Growth for Regional Australia Foundation, or SEGRA, exploring opportunities today that are on the horizon for regional Australia. On ABC Radio National's live event show, Big Ideas. I'm Natasha Mitchell and I'm joining you at the 2026 SEGRA National Regional and Economic Development Summit today, held in Lithgow, New South Wales. Back to Jackie.
2: We see big differences in regional Australia and we see people wanting to come to regional Australia. But when we ask regional Australians, if you could, would you shift to another community? The ones who are living in communities where they can't access basic health services, where they have difficulty getting childcare, we're seeing rates of up to 50% of people saying, I would shift somewhere else if I could. And we are seeing that mobility as people find they want to work from home, but they can't get the childcare. So it's that enabling environment that I think we've got the enthusiasm, we've got the entrepreneurship, we've got all the ideas, but we're finding that the enabling environment isn't there. And that is that real challenge. If we can overcome some of that, I think the future is, you know, it's limitless for regional Australia. But if we keep on butting up against these issues of this infrastructure service nexus that's challenging people, I think there's a real threat to these opportunities actually emerging and becoming what they could be.
3: There's no shortage of opportunities in regional Australia, as you say, but how do you break that problem? You just said if we can overcome it. What are your thoughts? How do we overcome it?
2: Yeah, I've been struggling with this one. And I guess I'm seeing people talking to me about their frustrations, so, and talking to us through our surveys, and they're saying things like, okay, I know what I want to do to expand my business, but I'm seeing there's a lot of regulatory burden in the way. I'm finding there's just a lot of barriers. So anything we can do to reduce regulatory burden, and that cuts across business, but also the community sector. So when we ask people, why are we seeing a decline in volunteers in regional Australia? And this is a big issue at the moment. People talk about difficulty getting insurance for events, difficulty getting approvals for the different things they need to do as an organisation. We need to make it easier in small areas to get ahead and do things. That's one of the biggest things people are telling us.
4: I'll just add, I guess, that, I mean, it's very much been the case characterised for Bathurst, which is a relatively large regional town, around 40,000. Our population increase over the 10, 12 years I was in council, the majority of it came from satellite towns around us. You know, people moving from Oberon, you know, Portland, smaller places, less so recently from Lithgow, for example, but that's generally been the trend, that, and that's obviously chasing health services, education as critical infrastructure that we all need. But I would emphasise, I think one huge opportunity is essentially those professional services. You've highlighted it and mentioned it by Productivity Commissioners, work from home. That to me has an opportunity to create more of that critical mass in regional areas that then brings all those services, more infrastructure oriented services with them that you need, you know, food, fibre, you know, connection to schools, etc. The opportunity is enormous, but it has to be competitive with living in the city. Has to have that sort of seamlessness. When I moved to Bathurst in around about 2010, all I needed really to do my job at that time was a mobile phone and a laptop. And most of it was done by mobile phone and a lot of emailing and a hell of a lot of teleconferences. And there was a period there that probably a few of your people in the room recognise that teleconferencing was a really major productivity boost in the way you could get work done, and a lot could happen that way. And we've obviously moved into, say, you know, video conferencing now, etc. But to make it comparable and to make the regions as competitive, I think you have to start looking into those other ways of being connected, whether it's virtually connected, physically connected, and sort of at the ground level, emotionally connected. And for me, one of the reasons I went to San Francisco to go for a ride in a driverless taxi was because of the concept that if I had access to a genuinely driverless autonomous vehicle and all I had to do in the morning was get up, get in the vehicle, start working, make phone calls, have a sleep, get myself ready for a meeting at 11 o'clock in Sydney, and then get back in the vehicle and keep working and come back, it kind of made no difference to whether I was in 10 kilometres south of Bathurst or in Balmain, where I used to live when I fled from the city. So that opportunity, I think, is extraordinary, and I think regional areas need to keep an eye on that and see how they can, you know, induce what it might look like, I don't know, pilots in the regional areas of autonomous vehicles, etc. But they are coming. There's Waymo, that I managed to get access to a Waymo taxi and managed to talk to some management and got into the waiting list to go for a ride. And I was a bit nervous, got to say. I did my due diligence. We had hire a car. We spotted a few in San Francisco driving around and we followed them for a good half hour to an hour going, has any of them crashed? Are they doing anything stupid? Is it what is this situation? And then I followed one of them actually, and it was quite a remarkable moment, and we're driving down, this is San Francisco, is a pretty busy place, right? And a steep and trams and, you know, all sorts of stuff going on, like, you know, the centre of Newtown in Sydney, but on 45 degree angle. And we're following this Waymo taxi, and then all of a sudden it took quite a quick left-hand turn where there was no street, but there was a driveway. It was going back to base. And so we pulled over quickly, I was with my son at the time, and went and had a look in there, and there was like 300 Waymo taxis, all empty, coming and going as they were being called up to do their stuff. Now, that was kind of mind-blowing, I've got to say. And the taxi ride itself, by after about 10 minutes, so we started at the top of San Francisco, up at the back near the park, took a ride down through the city to Chinatown, thinking that would be nice and busy and chaotic sort of conditions to give it a good test, had lunch and then got a taxi ride back home. After about 10, it was about 25 minute ride each way. After about the 10, 15 minute mark, we felt completely and utterly relaxed and comfortable about it. And that said, it went through three orange lights, which I would have gone through too, right? But it wasn't fast, it wasn't aggressive,

0: And it was not slow. It was not overly cautious. It was purpose-driven. And Waymo is now delivering over 400,000 rides of driverless rides a week. A week. And Tesla's got its approach, and Zoox is another company which has got its approach. So Tesla's moving to the venue of, or the area of, the next generation of cars will not have a steering wheel or pedals. Zoox started that way. It doesn't have a front or a back. There's no steering wheel at the front, no steering wheel at the back. It's a people mover. It's designed to have like 6 to 8 people. I just think there's a lot happening there.
1: So, you know, for elderly people, as they lose their licenses, they can still go shopping. For people with disability, they would have access and all that. So how do we, I mean, that's great for you going to work, but how do we make sure that people who don't have the financial wares also take advantage of this technology?
0: The first point I'd make about the autonomous stuff is that on average, something like 3 people are killed every year between Lithgow and Bathurst alone. Head-on collisions. There was one, 2023, I think it was. 5 people were killed straight up. Now, if one thing that autonomous vehicles can do is probably avoid head-ons pretty well. I mean, it's going to come down to cost, essentially. I mean, that whole market failure scenario that I talked about before. But I think if these technologies do come into play, I mean, electric vehicles are also reduced marginal cost to actually operate, so they're becoming more affordable over time. And autonomous vehicles, electric vehicles, it's all been hypothesized, kind of that's where we're headed. It takes longer and it takes years. I mean, who knows when it's going to be a viable concern, but I do believe the governments in Australia are starting to talk about pilots for autonomous vehicles and engage. But I know for a fact, for example, that Waymo is not interested in a market that doesn't have the ability to, support taxi riding, on a large scale. So it's not really of interest to them to come to regional Australia. But how can regional Australia make it worthwhile? Because I reckon as regional drivers, we probably do more actual kilometres on average than most people in the city. That we probably spend the same amount of time in the car. Takes me 20 minutes to get to work if I go into town to, do business, then same as someone in Sydney spends 20 minutes, half an hour in the car, but they've only gone 3 kilometres, whereas I've gone 30 kilometres or something.
1: Bjorn, okay, so Jess has hopped into the car for his Sydney meetings, fallen asleep because he's drunk too much of the local brewery's beer or whatever. But he's possibly left a child in childcare. I'm really interested in the implications you guys have looked at around AI and the distribution of skills. We heard a great line here yesterday from Professor Beer saying AI has never given anyone a hug. And I suspect that we don't, the same applies in things like childcare. How do we, are these technologies likely to make more people available to the human sort of hands-on kind of industries so that Jess has got more likelihood of having somebody at childcare, or is that not the case?
2: Yeah, that's a great series of questions, and we could pretty much talk for the entire day talking about what came out of the JSA generative AI study that we released last year. The short answer is yes. So when we drill into the applications of AI in jobs and the work that people do in those jobs, AI is more likely generally to augment rather than automate jobs, but also likely to position us long-term to be doubling down on the things that are human-centric and where people really matter. Now, stepping back, we are also, like with the discussions around automated cars and a whole range of these new and emerging technologies, really at the early stage. So AI as a technology, there's a whole range of different AIs. There's AI that's been around for decades and we've just never really described it as AI. When we're generally talking about AI at the moment, we're talking about generative AI, and we're talking about things like Copilot, ChatGPT, all those different applications, which are very much in our mind at the moment because they're things that all of us can actually interact with, and we can do it on our phone, and that's quite a democratising technology that we haven't actually seen with other things in the past. But really, it only became available to all of us to be able to access about 3.5 years ago, late 2022, and people are still trying to work out exactly what it's likely to look like. So There's a couple of things I think that are really important for us to reflect on in terms of regional Australia. Part of it is

0: going a bit to Jess's point, the risks around the digital divide. So whenever we talk about AI, it's with an eye to the opportunities and the challenges. So being in regional Australia, you are currently more likely to be in a job where there's a lower exposure to augmentation and automation in what you're doing and how you're doing it from AI. Now, the flip side of that is you're more likely to be in a job where you're not going to get exposed to the exciting opportunity to be playing with the technology, learning some and developing skills with this new technology and positioning yourself, particularly if you're just entering the labour market, for the 30, 40, 50 years ahead of you in the labour market. But we're early enough in the piece that what we highlighted in our study was we're early enough that we're not seeing anything yet in terms of impacts, and we can make intentional decisions now as individuals, as employers, as industries, as governments, as universities and tertiary education providers across the VET system as well, to position us to maximise opportunities and to minimise the challenges. But a really important part of what we looked at was every single occupation that we have at the moment, so every single job in the Australian labour market can be using this technology. So it's not just a case of, oh, this is something for the data entry people, and the data entry people disproportionately live in the major cities, or people that are working in telemarketing or administrative roles. Like, there's real applications across the board. If you're a, you know, working in agribusiness, the potential to be able to use generative AI for a whole bunch of complex things that you could never do, or never do yourself without having to look at kind of commissioning, you know, a really expensive consultancy. Like, there's applications across. Like, we saw a great example of someone in regional WA just outside of Perth who was using generative AI to help work on a, I think it's like a 1975 Volvo. He's like, this manual is starting to fall apart and it's such an old thing, but I owe this guy a favour, so I'm working on his car, and ran that through AI, and it was able to actually help him do it and do it efficiently while recognising that he had two vacancies in his business that he hadn't been able to fill. So if we're talking about the opportunities here, they're real, there's enormous productivity opportunities, but it's something that all of us need to be engaged with. Now, another thing that we looked at was also looking at what employers are looking for, going to your questions around the human skills and AI never giving people a hug. The interesting thing is across all the job advertisements across the Australian labour market, the last few years we've seen an increasing share of job ads talking about human-centric skills. And it's not just the case of these are jobs that are not AI related. Even in the ones that are talking about AI, they're shouting out the importance of critical thinking, being able to work with people, being able to communicate. So even in the AI related applications in the labour market, the human and what makes us valuable as individuals within our communities, within businesses and within the economy is continuing to shine through in everything.
1: And so to what extent does your framework look at ways to foster those? If it's true that in the future that will be more important, then is our VET and skills and tertiary prime, you know, is our education sector set for delivering those skills now?
0: So about half the recommendations that we had in the study were specifically around skills. And I think the short answer is it's not there yet, but the green shoots are very promising. And so across the VET system, there's a laser focus on how do we actually build this into training packages and make sure that this is actually built into the range of offerings that we have. The same with higher education. Higher education's a little bit further ahead than VET, but there's also a lot more activity and in particular work by the Australian government working with the Future Skills Organisation, so one of the 10 Jobs and Skills Councils, in order to accelerate the work that's happening around embedding AI into VET. That's not just in terms of the course offerings, but also the vocational education and training workforce and the higher education training workforce and them being critical in being able to fast track that. But everyone's aligned, everyone's focused, and we're early enough that we should be able to pull this off.
2: Just make one point. I could not imagine anything worse than being hugged by AI, to be honest. I mean, my use of ChatGPT is fine, but I'm just not looking forward to some sort of genuinely emotional connection.
3: Turning the challenges of living in regional Australia into opportunities. A how-to discussion from the 2026 SEGRA National Regional and Economic Development Summit. I'm Natasha Mitchell. And if you think your friends and colleagues could benefit from this conversation, share the show. Look for ABC Radio National's Big Ideas on ABC Listen or wherever you get your podcasts. You're hearing today from regional consultant Dr. Jess Jennings, Jackie Shermer from the University of Canberra, Bjorn Jarvis from Jobs and Skills Australia, and the moderator is Ashley Bland, who is chair of the SEGRA Foundation. Next, how is social media influencing regional Australia and its prospects?
2: A follow-up question that maybe for Jackie, I'm not sure, is to what extent has wellness been affected and impacted by the advent of social media and particularly younger audiences given the change of laws in Australia?
4: Yeah, it's a really good question and it's a really vexed one because we talk a lot about the harms of social media, particularly for young people, but we often don't talk about the benefits social media has had, particularly for kids in rural areas who are able to connect to communities of people that they might not otherwise have been able to. So I think the jury's out on the benefits versus costs of the ban. I think there are kids, particularly kids who are experiencing challenges, who've lost access to the communities that they need to have access to feel like there's somewhere they belong. But at the same time, I think hopefully it's helping reorient some kids to real connection in their everyday world. But I think the question should be, how can we make social media a more beneficial place rather than just should we ban it or not? We need to actually think intentionally about how do we build really good communities that build people up through social media. And I think we're not spending enough time doing that. But I look at things like volunteering in rural Australia. It runs on, you know, WhatsApp, on Facebook groups, on all those sorts of things. Those things have actually made huge differences in helping people connect and actually get things done. But we're still struggling with how to actually transition from the old way we've done things to the new ways we're doing things. We're struggling to transition from the idea of people being formal volunteers in organisations to sort of just putting out a call on your community Facebook group and getting people to turn up to something. We've got to figure out how to actually harness it and use it to promote wellbeing for everybody.
1: That's a really good point because I'm sitting here listening to you talk about AI and how that could be implemented and really just seeing a big question mark in terms of the mechanism of how that becomes a tool for regional Australia. And similarly, if I look back at what you're saying, Jackie, we've effectively, you know, embraced social media without any deliberacy around how it would impact our communities or how we would use it. We just kind of fumbled our way through it. You know, there's an element in here about how we decide as communities and how we embrace this technology, isn't there? And how do we not muck this up too, I guess is my question. And what are the mechanisms we need to embed in decision making around regional communities so that it's not just us and them, black and white, I'm in my social media echo chamber. You know, we are living in a more and more contested environment, potentially a post-truth environment where we can't even agree on common things. How do we make sure we don't end up with AI in the same situation we've done with social media, where we're now trying to stop teenage kids, you know, being in a poor state?
0: Well, very, very good question and very well said. I think the short answer to that is what's captured in the three pillars of the National AI Plan. And so Australia is in a good position. And when the AI plan was released at the end of last year, kind of closing out 2025 and starting 2026 in a reasonable position where we're identifying the real economic growth opportunities. And it's been really interesting seeing a range of AI-related discussions then translate into discussions around data centres and to what extent Australia does want to pursue a whole range of interesting growth opportunities, but also talking about needing to spread the benefits, and so that being a really important pillar where it's making sure that people aren't left behind, you don't have the digital divide, and everyone is being taken on the journey, and then a third pillar around safe and responsible. And so certainly, from my perspective, I feel like that's a balanced, holistic approach. Australia hasn't just gone all in on this is a really exciting opportunity and just kind of letting it run, but also hasn't just defaulted to regulation and trying to strangle it. So I think that is something that didn't exist when we embarked on the journey around social media. It's not something that we did when the internet was first being rolled out, you know, a generation ago. So that may not necessarily solve all of those questions, but I feel like we're engaging in the right discussions in the right way.
2: I mean, I think the end game is just appropriate use for so many of these technologies, whether it be e-bikes at the moment raging in, you know, cities and some of the regional areas, social media in particular. How do you use such a brilliant tool but not let it damage society at the same time and individuals? And, you know, I mean, clearly cars did not have seatbelts in them when they first hit the roads. They were regulated, they were put into, you know, various sort of forms of regulation, and I think we're just going to feel our way through these things. And unfortunately, you know, generally the approach, as is naturally the case, when disasters occur, we then look back and go, well, it's how do we avoid that in the future, rather than being overly proactive. One of the things that's freaked me out a bit recently, not too long ago, was reading David Gillespie's Teen Brain about screen addiction. For teenagers, absolutely horrifying for anyone who's got a parent, who's a parent who's had a kid who's grown up with the internet and the screen. And there we are mainlining our kids onto screens as soon as iPhones and iPads and the rest actually went into schools, you know, actually part of education policy. So, yeah, appropriate use, getting to that point, it's definitely going to take some time, and regulation's clearly part of the picture.
4: Yeah, and what I'd add to that is for rural Australia, having a sense of control and a say over how this works for rural Australia as well as for urban Australia. I guess when I think about things like renewable energy, I'm sorry to bring up renewable energy in the debate about it, but when we go and talk to rural communities about why is there concern about big renewable energy projects, it's not that there's opposition to the idea of renewable energy. It's a sense of having things done to your rural community, not with your rural community, and not being able to direct and guide and say, here's what we actually want to do to guide our destiny. So with all of these, how do we ensure rural Australia has a say and has leadership and has control over how this works for the benefit of rural Australia, instead of feeling like, hey, this has all been sort of set up and sort of effectively we've been forced to live with it as it comes out to us. We're not getting a say in how to make it work well. We need to think more about how we can build that voice of regional, rural and remote communities so that they get to guide what happens in their communities and feel more sense of control over it.
1: Very nice, but with respect, as Jess said, if 50% or, you know, if all that GDP is in the cities, then why should they care?
2: Because change is going to happen one way or the other. I mean, if you do absolutely nothing, circumstances are going to change around you. And there's no doubt, I think nobody would even question that the world is changing, has always been changing. And unless you get to a, you know, come to grips with that and have some sort of sense of acceptance of that, I think that's the first step towards saying, well, how do we get the most out of this change? How do we be part of it rather than having it done to us? And how do we get the most actual benefits from it, whether it be benefit sharing from a wind farm or whether it be, you know, spotting an opportunity in an overseas market that you can access?
4: Yeah, but I think we also need to increase recognition of what rural Australia is doing to support that 75% of the urban economy. You know, that's, we talk about, oh, it's only 25%, it's only this, it's only that, but what's happening in that 25% is enabling what is happening in the cities. And I kind of feel like we're a little bit out of whack in terms of the benefit and cost sharing in that relationship at the moment. And we need to have stronger rural voice so that we get more benefit back.
1: As my uncle would say, who still grows broccoli, we just need to go hungry a bit down there a bit, you know, just be a bit hungry for a while. All of you have sort of mentioned regulation and a frustration around red tape. And I think in terms of that productivity commission, finding out where Australia's productivity crisis, the easiest way to find it is actually just to try and do something. It feels like there's a lot of barriers. Have you got any quick ideas around, or it doesn't have to be a quick idea, any ideas, please, around this? Because wherever I go, I hear people frustrated. As soon as you try and do something, somebody will say no. Are we just ridiculously risk-averse in this country? Have we lost our can-do mentality, even in the country, to actually get anything done?
4: I'm looking at the crickets around the panel. Sorry. Okay, look, I guess the one thing that came to mind for me was one-stop shops. Because what commonly comes up is people saying, it wasn't that I had to get approval that was the issue, it's that I had to get approval from seven different people, and each of those seven different people didn't know what the other one was doing or reviewing or approving, and I had to submit the same thing to the seven different people. So one-stop shops, where people in those one-stop shops actually have the authority to make a decision, can make a really big difference. And that doesn't mean reducing the regulation, it just means making the processes work more smoothly.
0: At the start of the discussion, we talked connection and connectivity. Related to that is also connectors. And so I think an interesting kind of extension of your question there, Ash, is how much of the challenges around regulation, as Jackie was kind of touching on, the experiences that people have around regulation or how services and support connect, highlights the fact that things aren't as connected as they should be. And that earlier question you're asking around what would make a big difference in terms of childcare, housing, transport, like there's enormous investment, there's enormous focus across a whole range of systems that run in parallel and are trying to achieve similar things, but they're often very focused in their particular lane. And so what we've seen, particularly through the work the JSA has been doing around the Jobs and Skills Roadmap, is how often people highlight that the systems aren't connected. So the systems aren't connected because the systems are all optimised around trying to run the best system rather than the best overall system or the best thing from a community perspective. And it's been interesting how often people point to not the need for more strategies or these kind of mega kind of, you know, meta strategies that kind of combine strategies together, but actually looking and saying, well, what are the connection points that you can build between these? So connections where they are specifically tied together and you're actually looking at whether it's hubs and some of those kind of mechanisms or the need for more connectors in the system who can actually see where things are fragmented and where they need to be joined up, particularly when you're talking about a place-based conversation and what people are actually seeing on the ground. And that's something that I think regional Australia is uniquely positioned to be able to do. Like, you don't see people who are as good at doing that connector role in the major cities as what you see, you know, around the room here today or anywhere across regional Australia. And the interesting conversation that we've had through the you know, extensive rounds of consultation that we've had around the roadmap is how often people will say, well, this needs to be done in every community because so-and-so was able to basically join that, and that, and tell all of those systems. Now, they just need to get on and sort their stuff together. We've identified those kind of connection points. So our sense is if we can make inroads into building more connection between the systems, that will also help with regulation, because you'll then see some of these things that are working at odds, slowing things down, but also getting a better aggregate view of what the total cumulative load of regulation is across the system.
1: Yeah, so the fact that Marge knows what everybody's doing on the main street and who turns up to footy ends up being actually really good for productivity. That's great. Jess?
2: Just to add a little bit, I think it's also easy to get into a defeatist narrative that we're being, you know, choked by regulation and that's the end of the story and nothing's ever going to be built anymore or things aren't going to progress, whether it be blocking a housing supply issue crisis across Australia, you know, or major infrastructure projects. And I think just on a hypothetical question, could the Sydney Harbour Bridge be built today? Well, The answer is yes. There's a tunnel being built right now, and the tunnel boring machines are under the harbour right now. It's a massive, massive thing. Slightly further west, again, metropolitan oriented, is the Western Sydney Airport. You know, another massive... I mean, and to me, these are all growing pain things for a country with relatively small population. As our population continues and the whole world's population is increasing in growth, communities, societies, countries go through growing pains, and these are some of the feelings that we you know, have as this sort of dissatisfaction, or you don't see it happen immediately, but it might happen in your lifetime, you know, over decades.
1: It is interesting. I also showed a photo of Willerawang Power Station being built in the 1950s, and you're right to point that out, Jess. We go through these transitions, we survive them, and we do try and make the best of them. So the question around the percentages or statistics around migrants in regional Australia and the impact.
0: So a great question. On jobsandskills.gov.au, we have a whole range of regional migration and also kind of migrant-related profiles that can very much answer that question.
1: At a quick point, I know that from the taxi driver in Bathurst that 5 years ago there were 80 Nepalese in Bathurst and now there's 800, and they absolutely underpin the aged care sector in that town. Well, what I will do then, I would really like to hear you guys round up in what it is that you love about regional Australia. You clearly are embedded and part of that. Can you just tell us what it is that you love about being in regional Australia?
2: Look, I think having been someone who actually grew up in the inner west in Sydney, in a very urban area, went to Glebe High School, grew up in Forest Lodge, to me, part of it is the simple fact that it's not the inner west, and it's not, you know, sitting in the middle of 5 million people. I really love the space, the natural environment, and the localised feel of your average community.
4: Yeah, look, I'm struggling to pick what I love most. So for me, I've lived both in rural Australia and in cities. I currently live in Canberra. But for me, it's that sense of space and opportunity, an opportunity to take up and have a go at anything that you want to. So there's always the opportunity to get involved in 100 different things in a rural community. And there's always that opportunity to do it. You won't get shut out.
0: As someone who grew up in regional Australia, has moved in and out of regional Australia, I'm also, you know, currently in Canberra, which a bunch of people I know in Sydney would describe as being regional Australia, even though Jobs and Skills Australia doesn't define it as regional Australia. But I guess one of the things that did attract me to Canberra of all the major cities is it's the most like a regional community. People are much more connected, and that is a real asset and a real strength. And I think the discussion earlier on around AI and thinking, like using this as an opportunity to think of us as humans, it's really interesting the conversation that it's triggering across the major cities around community, around connection. And I wouldn't be surprised if there are a whole bunch of people across Australia that community and connection is moving higher and higher on their list.
1: Well, that can only be a good thing. And certainly I thank you all for connecting with this community today, a community of regional practitioners. Can you please give our panel a warm round of applause? Thank you.
3: A future for regional Australia. Its challenges, its opportunities, both, as you heard from the annual SEGRA National Regional and Economic Development Summit, with host Ashley Bland, who is chair of the SEGRA Foundation, and an associate partner and business development manager for Green Homes International. You heard from Jackie Shermer, Director of Environmental Governance at the University of Canberra, founder of the Regional Wellbeing Survey. Dr. Jess Jennings, regional and rural consultant and former mayor of Bathurst Regional Council, and Bjorn Jarvis, the head of the Workforce Futures Program at Jobs and Skills Australia. Hey, get in touch. We love hearing from you and your response to what you're hearing on the show. Our email address, bigideas@abc.net.au. 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And I'm Natasha Mitchell. Next on the show, how can Plato help us make sense of the present? Coming up.
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0: ABC News with David Rowlands. US President Donald Trump has called on Arab nations to sign up to the Abraham Accord as part of a deal to end the Iran war. Nick Parmeter has more.
1: In his latest social media post, the president says he's asked countries including Qatar, Saudi Arabia, Pakistan, Egypt, Jordan and Turkey to sign up to his first-term policy. The Abraham Accord sees Arab states normalising relations with Israel. Signatories so far include the UAE, Bahrain and Morocco. The American news outlet Axios reports that there was silence during the call when Mr. Trump raised the issue. It comes as talks between the US and Iran through mediators Pakistan continues. Mr. Trump also again suggested talks are going well, but Iranian state media over the weekend had challenged similar optimistic comments.
0: Russia has urged foreign nationals to leave Kyiv before it launches a series of systematic strikes against defence targets in Ukraine's capital, a day after one of its heaviest bombardments of the city since the start of the war. Russia's foreign ministry says the strikes were a response to what Moscow says was a deliberate drone strike on a student dorm in the Russian-controlled Luhansk region of eastern Ukraine. Ukraine's military has denied the Russian accusations and says it struck an elite drone command unit in the area. The idea of a new political party formed by independents is being seen as a centrist offering that's currently missing from Australian politics. Federal MPs, including Allegra Spender, Zali Steggall and Senator David Pocock, say they've discussed the possibility. Research by polling agency Redbridge found that if a federal election were held last weekend, One Nation would win up to 59 seats. Redbridge director Cos Samaras says a new party could give Australians more options at the ballot box.
2: There is a hunger out there for something alternative that is, well, the adult in the room that is not One Nation. The brand that the Teal Independents offer is that sort of centre-right, centre-left, socially progressive, economically moderate sort of political offering. That's missing from the political conversation right now.
0: Indigenous service providers are urging the government to establish more communication channels with vulnerable communities who have been hit by the diphtheria outbreak. The vaccine-preventable disease has been spreading through remote Indigenous communities for months, with at least 242 cases reported so far this year across the Northern Territory, South Australia, Queensland and Western Australia. Southern Tanami Kuriji Indigenous Corporation Programs Coordinator Julie Watson says there isn't enough support, with education and information campaigns desperately needed.
3: There's been absolutely no information not only provided to local Aboriginal people, but there's been nothing given to service providers either. Because we're the constant in community, they rely on us to give that information to them, and there's been nothing.
0: Victorian Premier Jacinta Allen says the government won't take part in the National Gun Buyback Scheme, ruling out a cap on the number of guns that legitimate owners can hold. The measure was recommended in a review of the state's gun laws, triggered following the Bondi terror attack last December. The government has accepted 15 other recommendations, including permanent bans for high-risk individuals and tougher gun trafficking penalties. The decision not to set a cap sets Victoria apart from New South Wales and Western Australia, but Ms. Allen has defended the move.
4: I'm not convinced that caps are necessary because the overwhelming majority of firearms owners are responsible. They are responsible citizens. What the focus needs to be squarely on are those small number of evil people from getting one gun.
0: The UK has broken a more than 100-year-old record for its hottest May day as the country sizzles through an exceptionally warm spring. The record was broken at London's Heathrow Airport, which registered a temperature of 33.5 degrees Celsius, with temperatures climbing higher since then. Temperatures above 30 degrees in London are exceptionally rare in May. The all-time temperature record for the month of May previously stood at 32.8 degrees Celsius in both 1922 and 1944. And in sport, Canterbury 5/8, Matt Burton has been brought into the New South Wales camp for Game 1 of the Rugby League State of Origin series against Queensland in Sydney on Wednesday night.
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1: With Stephanie Kabanyana Kinyendekwe.
2: Your tour guide to sonic voyages around the globe. I'm travelling with you down these rushing waters to a city you might know as Varanasi, here in India. It has many names, though. To locals, it's Benares. And in the time of the Buddha, it was called Kashi, which means to shine, or city of light. It's always been a centre of learning and of spiritual and artistic practice. Our journey here to Varanasi is to experience the Ganga Arti, a ceremony that happens at sunrise and at sunset that honours Ma Ganga, as she's called, the personification of the river Ganges. Ma Ganga is the goddess of purification and forgiveness in the Hindu faith. And before we get to experience Ganga Arti, as the sun is starting to set and we've come at the right time, we enter our journey with an Ashtottar Nambavali. Ashtottar refers to 108, and that's a very important and sacred number in Hinduism that represents divinity, the interconnectedness of all things, and cosmic energy. By calling Ma Ganga 108 different names that reflect her many divine attributes, this forms Ashtottar Nambavali, a devotional hymn that calls upon her to bestow these attributes to you as blessed.

Three works from the vocal duo of Anuradha Padval and Sanjeev Abhyankar. Abhyankar taking the first, Ashtottar Namavali, calling those 108 names and divine attributes of Ma Ganga, the goddess of the Ganges. The second from Anuradha Padval. She wrote Ganga Dhyan Shlok, Snan Path, a hymn that you would sing before bathing in the waters of the Ganges, and then ending just now in a co-composition between the two of Ganga Arti, the ceremony that we've come to Varanasi to experience. One of its famous sons is Ravi Shankar, whose legacy continues on through his musician children, including Anushka Shankar, the two co-composing Oceanic. Part one sees Ravi Shankar on sitar solo, joined by the Bombay Cinematic Orchestra. And then part two is where we hear Anushka Shankar join her father, the two playing sitar with the Bombay Cinematic Orchestra and Kersh Kale, the tabla player with whom Anushka Shankar collaborated on this album, Breathing Underwater. Bansuri player Ajay Prasanna and Mirdangam drummer and percussionist Parashna Devaraja. We hear the sounds of Oceanic taking us along the Ganges, all the way from where it rises up in the Himalayas in Nepal, through India, across many cities, including Varanasi, where we're visiting, before heading out across Bangladesh and pouring into the Bay of Bengal, joining with the Indian Ocean.

0: and 2, co-composed by Ravi Shankar and Anushka Shankar. In these parts we heard the Bombay Cinematic Orchestra, conducted by Salim Merchant, and in part one we started with Ravi Shankar solo joining them on sitar. Then in part two, daughter Anushka Shankar also joined on her sitar with percussionist on Mirdingam, double-headed drum Pirashana Devaraja, and Bansuri, that woody, earthy-sounding flute, Ajay Parasana. Kash Kale, also on tabla, and he is the project creator working collaboratively with Anushka Shankar in this oceanic project as part of their album, Breathing Underwater.
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0: Taking you on a journey around Varanasi, India. We're here to experience Ganga Aarti, this ceremony of devotion in the Hindu faith that faces the river Ganges, who is known as Ma Ganga, the personification of the river as a goddess. And it's a place where Girija Devi, another great daughter of the city, was raised. She speaks so longingly of her time, many hours alongside the river, singing, learning to fish, learning different hymns, learning to ride horses nearby with her father, and finding that push and pull of life. Eventually, she says, in my later years, I'd bring the agony of the fish into my music and came to understand that interconnectedness.

A collection of works in this bracket. We began with the voice of Girija Devi and her Ragumaru Behag Khayal, which is a loan word from Arabic that means imagination and is one of the formal styles of classical music in Hindustani culture from North India. She was joined by Ramesh Misra on sarangi, the bowed string instrument, on tabla, Subhen Chatterjee, and on tambura, the plucked string instrument, was Sudha Datta. This moved into a second duet from Anushka Shankar with Ravi Shankar, a work that he wrote called Pancham Sekara. And they were joined by Tanoi Boys on tabla with Anthony Karasek, Barry Phillips and Sukanya Shankar all on tampura. And what followed is Pandit Jasraj singing Ganga Arti, as that is the ceremony that we have come to experience here on the banks of Ma Ganga, the goddess Ganga, the river that gives so many people life. And as a goddess, is the personification of this river. She's worshipped for purification, for forgiveness in the Hindu faith. The Ganga Arti ceremony is deeply spiritual and visually stunning here. A series of wise people, scholars, educators, also often priests, called pandits, dress in traditional Hiranya Vastra, or golden cloth of the gods. And they perform a series of synchronized sequences, different movements, holding up and waving across the air, facing the river, with these multi-tiered, pyramid-shaped dipam, or ghee-fueled fire lamps. And also incense is burning around. We hear the accompaniment of various mantras being chanted. There's a blowing of conch horns from the pandits, ringing of bells, lots of devotional songs. Tabla is a common accompaniment in this atmosphere that is so alive with so many fragrances, lots of flowers and incense and that burning of the ghee. All of this is reflected across with the flickering flames dancing on the water of the river Ganges. Ganga Arti ceremonies are conducted both in sunrise, as the sun is coming up, and at sunset, as the sun goes down, to thank Ma Ganga for bringing the light and for bringing life.

I leave you in music. Just before, we heard a live field recording from the pundits along the banks of Ma Ganga here at Dashashvamedh Ghats, moving through their Ganga Aarti ceremony that we've come here to Varanasi to experience, honouring the goddess of the river, Ma Ganga. And ending now on Varanasi Till the Eternity, a work by Bikram Ghosh from the soundtrack to the film Avijatrik from The Wanderlust of Apu. In the language of my mother and the matriarchy before me, Murakozechani, thank you so much for joining me, Stephanie Kabanyana Kanyandakwe, on this passenger journey to Varanasi. If you'd like to hear it again and also read some of the notes and see the photo album that I keep, especially for you, it's in the article, an episode you can find on the ABC Classic homepage, abc.net.au/classic. Passenger is under the programs tab. And always, wherever you wander, on the ABC Listen app.

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15: ABC News with David Rollins. Donald Trump has called on Arab nations, including Saudi Arabia and Qatar, to sign the Abraham Accords as part of a peace agreement with Iran, prompting them to establish formal diplomatic relations with Israel. The Abraham Accords is the name that Trump gave to the policy of Arab states normalising relations with Israel during his first term in office. It follows a phone call between Trump and the leaders of said nations, including Saudi Arabia, the UAE and Turkey over the weekend, in which he talked up the prospect of an agreement to end the war with Iran. The federal government is being urged to adjust some of its proposed changes to current tax systems to better fit Australia's current economic landscape. In this sitting fortnight, Prime Minister Anthony Albanese will introduce a package of legislation to Parliament which will include changes to the capital gains tax and negative gearing, among other reforms. Former Treasury Secretary Martin Parkinson anticipates working out the full details of their proposed changes will take some time.
16: One of the things you can see that they've attempted to do is to start to treat the taxation of labour income differently from capital income. And they've tried to treat all sorts of capital income fairly consistently. But we've now got a start-up sector that we didn't have when we drafted the capital gains tax.
15: Pope Leo has demanded that artificial intelligence must be regulated in a sweeping manifesto on the future of humanity. With more on this, here's the BBC's Alim Makbul.
17: This reads very much as a message directly to the people in positions of power on the global stage, but also in technology companies, about, as he sees it, the potential risks to humanity itself that are posed by artificial intelligence. So, for example, he looked at the increasing use of AI in warfare, and he talked about any measure where you take away human control means that just war is harder to justify. Then he also looks at virtual interactions, in some ways replacing human interactions, taking away from what it means to be human.
15: Former AFL champion and Tallis campaigner Neil Danaher will be honoured at a state funeral following his death, aged 65. Ethan Seidemann has the story.
18: Danaher has died after a 13-year battle with motor neurone disease, during which he also dedicated himself to raising awareness and funds in search of a cure. John Fryers from the Melbourne fan club, The Demon Army, says Danaher's advocacy reflects his time as a selfless player and coach.
19: I just think of him as a person that puts everybody else first and what he has done over the years for MND. And it's not about Neil, it's about the cause.
18: Victorian Premier Jacinta Allen says he was a great Australian.
20: And offered to Jan and the family the services of a state funeral to honour the incredible commitment and legacy of Neil Danaher, and the family have accepted.
18: Neil Danaher is survived by his wife Jan, their four children and multiple grandchildren.
15: Astrophysicists are hopeful the federal government will support Australia's first astronaut in joining a mission that will take her to the International Space Station. The European Space Agency has extended an offer to Catherine Bennell-Pegg, but the opportunity is dependent on financial support, with crowdfunding, industry backing and the government all expected to play a critical role in that quest. The director of the University of Western Australia's International Space Centre, Daniil Abreshkov, says that costs may be substantial, but the mission represents a crucial opportunity.
5: through such a space mission, you join a worldwide economy. So you become part of that global space economy, which is almost worth $1 trillion this year, $1 trillion US. And so I think it's a reasonable thing for government to, you know, allocate public funding to this.
15: The state member for the seat of Cottesloe in the western suburbs of Perth says the local beachfront needs all the funding it can get for a renovation. A revamp of Cottesloe Beach has been in the works since 2019 and would convert the Marine Parade car park into part of a large grass piazza. The federal government committed $10 million to the project at the weekend, while the town of Cottesloe has committed $5 million. Sandra Brewer has told the ABC Radio Perth that the state government needs to step up with the foreshore in disrepair.
6: We've all heard of the toilet experience. We know it's all looking a bit shabby and ugly, and to have rusty playgrounds, it's just not befitting of a key tourist beach.
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30: Patrick Redden-Keefe is here today. Patrick is a staff writer at The New Yorker, and he's the best-selling author of Empire of Pain, the story of the Sackler Dynasty and OxyContin, and also of Say Nothing, a history of the Troubles in Northern Ireland, which was made into a TV series. Patrick Redden-Keefe's new book begins with a description of a scene that was picked up by a surveillance camera in London in the early hours of the morning back in 2019. This camera footage captured a grainy image of a balcony on a block of luxury flats right near the Thames River. On it, you can see a shadowy figure on the balcony moving anxiously from side to side, and then he jumps. His name was Zach Brettler, and he was 19 years old. Zach was the much-loved son of well-to-do parents who had been increasingly alarmed by his behaviour. Zach had come to love money, and he somehow seemed to be making a ton of it from investment deals while he was still in high school.

0: His parents then discovered that Zach had been going around town pretending to be the son of a Russian oligarch, and he was reveling in the glitzy accessories that come with that wealth until his fakery brought him into the company of some seriously dangerous people. This story is told in Patrick Radden Keefe's fascinating new book, London Falling. He's in Australia at the moment as a guest at the Sydney Writers Festival. Hello, Patrick.
1: It's great to be with you.
0: Tell me how you found the story of Zach Brettler.
1: So in the summer of 2023, I was living in London. I normally live in New York, but I had moved my family over to London because we were producing a television drama based on my book, Say Nothing. And I was an executive producer on the show, and it's funny because executive producer can mean different things. And some days it just means you're somebody who kind of sits around looking important but not doing much of anything. And that would generally be the description of me on this particular day. There were times when I was very involved in this series, but on this day I was just sitting around on my phone, and a stranger plopped down next to me, and we got to chatting. I try to engage strangers in conversation as often as possible. I think it's good practice for journalists. So I just started chatting with this guy, and I told him what I do. I told him that I write for the New Yorker magazine, and I write these investigative narrative pieces. And he said, I might have a story for you. And people often say that to me. And most of the time, once they start talking, I have a kind of sinking feeling, which is that you have a story, but it's probably not a story for me. And in this case, I kind of knew immediately that I was in. And what he said was, I know a family here in London. I'm very close with them. In 2019, they had a tragedy. They lost a child. Their 19-year-old son, Zach, died in mysterious circumstances. And after his death, his parents, whose names are Matthew and Rochelle, were trying to figure out what had happened to him. He'd gone off this balcony. How did he go off the balcony? Why did he go off the balcony? What was he doing there in the first place? And they made this astonishing discovery, which is that unbeknownst to them, their teenage son had had a secret life and had been moving around adult London with an alter ego. He'd been pretending that he was the son of a Russian oligarch. And so this guy, his name was Andrew, the friend of the family, he'd said about that much. And I said, if this family will speak with me, this is my next thing.
0: What's your nose like for these stories, Patrick? It's quite extraordinary. I've just read your piece in the New Yorker. You wrote about the situation in Louisiana where people are deliberately crashing into the sides of semi-trailers to collect insurance money, and that's been an ongoing and complex scam as well. What's the little thing about that that made you go, hello, this is not just one of those stories that someone has suggested. There's something there.
1: Yeah, I mean, I sort of know it when I see it with a story. And I usually know it almost immediately.
0: Is it the thing you want to inquire about too much in your head, or do you just feel this tickle and go with it?
1: I feel a tickle. Yeah, I don't have a kind of analytical, you know, usually I can look back afterwards and say, oh, it had this, it had that. You know, it's a story of family. It's got surprises. It's got whatever. But in the moment, I think I've gotten better. I've been doing this 20 years, and I've gotten better at being very sensitive to my own interests and attention span. And so if you start telling me a story and I feel myself moving in and kind of leaning in and I have questions and my heart rate picks up just a tiny bit, it's almost physiological, but that's usually a good indication to me that, first of all, that I'll be happy to invest the kind of time that I have to invest in these stories, that it'll sustain my own interest. And then maybe more importantly, that I'll be able to sustain yours, sustain the readers.
0: So the idea of a 19-year-old pretending to be the son of a Russian oligarch who then ends up dead, that's going to tickle you, of course, and that's quite natural. What about his family? What kind of family did Zach Brettler grow up in?
1: So his family, Matthew and Rochelle, are today they're in their early 60s, kind of an upper-middle-class London family with a nice apartment in central London. Matthew works in structured finance. Rochelle's a freelance journalist. There was an older boy, is an older boy, Joe Brettler, who was a few years older than Zach. Zach was born in the year 2000 into a kind of comfortable, loving, bourgeois, well-educated, well-connected London family. There was an interesting wrinkle in his family history, which is that both Rochelle and Matthew were the children of Holocaust survivors. And in fact, their fathers had both survived the Holocaust, but lost virtually their whole families. And both of these men had arrived in London as teenagers, essentially solo in the world, having lost their families in Europe. They both arrived and kind of had to make new lives in London. So there was that bit of backdrop. But other than that, Zach was a kid who I think to to any normal way of thinking, you'd say this was a very privileged child. was born with a lot of advantages, a lot of opportunities. But he came of age in a period in which London was transforming into a destination for plutocrats. And so he grew up feeling as though he actually didn't have quite enough because his family didn't own a huge mansion and they didn't drive a luxury sports car.
0: His grandfather had been a very public rabbi and been one of those rabbis that had conversations with Britain on television about, you know, how to be a good person in this world. And his parents had tried to inculcate those values of moral reflection in him. He seemed to go another way entirely, didn't he?
1: Yeah, I mean, I think there was a tradition in this family. You know, his grandfather was a guy named Hugo Grin, who, after surviving the Holocaust and building a new life in London, became a rabbi and became, you know, perhaps the most famous rabbi in London in the second half of the 20th century. He was kind of a public intellectual. There was a famous BBC radio show called Moral Maze, and he was a regular on that series. And Zach's parents did raise him to do the right thing. They had a sense that was both kind of quite British, I think, and also maybe particular to the children of refugees, which they were, which was that you want to live within your means. You know, you don't want to live too ostentatiously. And Zach ended up getting rejected from the quite elite school that his big brother got into. And at 13, he took that rejection quite to heart. And he ended up at another school called Mill Hill on the northern outskirts of London, which was a fancy private school, a fee-paying school, but not as academically rigorous. And when he got there, he was surrounded by the children of oligarchs, the children of this generation of foreign plutocrats who had found a commodious second home in London. And I think Zach was very taken in by the swagger of these kids, their kind of blingy lifestyle. They partied in fancy hotels. They wore designer clothes. There's a story about how there were dormitories on campus, and it was about an 8-minute walk from the dorm to the classroom. And on cold winter mornings, these boys would summon Ubers to take them rather than do the 8-minute walk. But Zach, I think, was a combination of things, right? He came into this school. He'd been rejected from the other school. He was at a bit of an inflection point in his life. And he was an adolescent in that kind of very malleable sort of plastic form that we all remember from being an adolescent, where you're kind of distinguishing yourself from your parents, trying to figure out who you're going to be. He's also a child of social media. He grew up very much on Instagram and followed his own preoccupations in that way. And I think he was kind of taken in by all this. And so he sort of rejected those more...
0: the sober moral reflection of
1: exactly,
0: his parents.
1: Exactly. The kind of more incremental... Mm. Again, it's not that his parents were quite well off, but they had a sense that you live a decent life, you squirrel some money away if you can, you live within your means, you try and have a kind of comfortable retirement, but it wasn't the sort of bet big, push all your chips into the middle of the table and you've got to kind of win it all or you're a loser ethos that I think is actually quite prevalent among a certain kind of man, it must be said, today.
0: So he's hanging around with the kids of Russian oligarchs. What made London in particular so attractive to Russian oligarchs? Why aren't they coming here? It's warmer here, for example. But that, I don't know if we really want that happening here. But nonetheless, why London in particular?
1: I think there are a bunch of reasons. London, going back centuries, had been a place where people with money from other shores would sometimes relocate.
0: Well, in search of respectability.
1: In search of respectability, in search of bigger opportunities. You obviously had people from the Commonwealth. You had people from the colonies who would come to London to seek their fortune. So there is a sort of tradition of people coming from foreign lands and relocating to London. But I also think that part of this story, you have to kind of go back really to the mid-20th century when there were these two quite profound changes in London. One is that between roughly 1960 and 1980, all the docks in London closed. And this city, which had been a shipping capital for centuries, a port city, suddenly ceased to be that. And this whole industry that had kind of sustained, if you've been to London, really everything east of Tower Bridge, that all just went away practically overnight. And at the same time, manufacturing jobs declined. The factories shut down. 80% of jobs in manufacturing disappeared during that same 20-year or so period. And so the city had been a city that built things, and it stopped being that. And so when Margaret Thatcher comes in the 80s, there's a little bit of a sense of, well, who are we going to be? What's our role if we're not a factory town or a port city? And the answer became, London will be a financial capital.

0: former USSR. And the thing is that once they had those fortunes, it was a very insecure place to stay. You wouldn't want to keep your billions in Moscow.
1: No. Rule of law and it's got a bit of wheel wobble.
0: Exactly. Yes.
1: In Russian,
0: put it mildly.
1: Right.
0: Yeah.
1: So they felt happy putting their money in London instead.
0: Yes. And London was happy to take it and introduced. It's funny because my country, you know, the Trump administration in its infinite wisdom is now rolling out a golden visa program. And Britain did that 2 decades ago, in part to attract these kinds of people. You know, this wasn't a subtle thing. Boris Johnson, when he was mayor of London before becoming prime minister, he said, "London is to the billionaire as the jungles of Sumatra are to the orangutan. We are their natural habitat, and we're proud of that."
1: What a very Boris Johnson thing to say.
0: It is indeed.
1: So meanwhile, Zach Brettler is going to this school. He's immersed in this culture of the kids of plutocrats. And he starts telling his mum and dad about the big money he's making in high school from deals and investment. How much money did he claim to be making? What was he telling his parents about these big scores he was making?
0: You know, initially, he starts small. He's got these kind of little entrepreneurial hustles at school. He's selling clothing and sneakers on the internet. And then he starts to befriend these older businessmen and to start telling his parents about kind of bigger ventures. And so there's a real estate deal that he tells them about. There's a very expensive luxury property called One Hyde Park that he was kind of obsessed with. Extremely fancy eyesore built in Knightsbridge. And he told his parents that he had overheard that there was an apartment becoming available. And he knew some people who worked at the Chelsea Football Club, at the time owned by Roman Abramovich, a real Russian oligarch, and that he had made a referral. He essentially let a woman who worked at the club know that this apartment was available, and he got a finder's fee. He told them about oil and gas deals. There was a line of CBD-infused cosmetics, skincare products. There was a big kind of palette of samples that arrived at the home and kind of took up space in the living room, much to the annoyance of his mom and dad. And there was a friend of Matthew, the father, who actually worked in the cosmetics business. And he took a meeting with Zach and his business partner. And he came away saying, "Look, I'm not going to invest in this project they have, but it sounds like a real viable thing." So one thing kind of led to another. And eventually, Zach shows his father a bank statement with £800,000 in an account.
1: Today, I'm with Patrick Radden-Keefe. He's a staff writer at The New Yorker. He's the author of London Falling. He told his parents his business partner was a man named Akbar Shunji, a wealthy businessman in his 40s. What did he say was the nature of their relationship?
0: So he said that they were friends. He said that they were business partners. He would introduce Akbar as his business partner. And Akbar, I think, to Matthew and Rochelle, they didn't meet Akbar in this period of time, but they knew about him. You know, Akbar had a LinkedIn page. There were different kind of corporate bios. He ran a number of companies. One of them was an Indian kind of renewable energy concern. And if you went to the website of this business, there was a big photo. It appeared to show Akbar receiving an award from Narendra Modi, the head of state in India. He seemed quite established. He'd gone to Cambridge University. He came from a wealthy family. He lived in Mayfair, a very posh district in central London. And at one point, you know, Zach would kind of go and hang out with him, and sometimes Zach would walk his dog. He had a big, very expensive-looking dog, a Weimaraner. And at one point, Rochelle, Zach's mother, went with Zach on a walk, and they went to an office that Akbar had on Berkeley Square in Mayfair. I mean, just these kind of absurdly fancy addresses.
1: And yet, Patrick, if I'm told my teenage son is still in high school, is going into business deals with a man who's in his 40s, who describes himself as a thought leader on his website, who's dealing in Bitcoin and renewable energy and CBD-infused cosmetics, and by the way, can we keep a pallet in the family home? If I'm this kid's parents, I'm going to be a little concerned. Were they concerned? Were Rachel and Matthew concerned by all of this?
0: They were, yeah. Listen, I mean, I think that the uncanny place in which they found themselves was one which would be familiar to a lot of people who've parented an adolescent or a young adult, where they were concerned. They felt as though, quite apart from all this, they felt as though their son had turned into a bit of a stranger. They felt that he was becoming somebody they didn't understand. They felt that he was maybe quite conscious.

0: just rejecting them and their values. But they also didn't want to cast him out entirely. And at a certain point, he turns, you know, by the time he meets Akbar Shamji, he's 18. And as far as they know, he's got money. So in theory, he could just move out of the home and go off and become a businessman. And in fact, that building, One Hyde Park, that he was so obsessed with, that was developed by these two guys, the Candy Brothers, who today are billionaire real estate guys. But at the time, they started their business when they were 18, 19 years old. So there was a precedent for a kind of young hustler kid who wants to get into real estate and other business ventures in London. And so in a queasy way, they just thought, oh, okay, well, maybe that's who Zach's going to be.
1: For a while, Zach moved into an apartment in Riverwalk, this block of apartments that he would later leap from the balcony of. What did he tell his parents about this, the fact that he could afford to stay there and who owned the apartment?
0: So it's interesting. So Akbar, he gets to know and he starts working with Akbar, and Akbar introduced Zach to a friend of his, a guy named Varinder Sharma. And Zach told his parents about Varinder Sharma. He told them that Varinder Sharma was a rubber tycoon and that he worked with Pirelli rubber in some capacity, and that he had several apartments in this building, Riverwalk, this new luxury development overlooking the Thames, and that they'd become friends, they were hanging out, they might do some business together, and that Varinder at a certain point had said that he had three of these apartments, he only used one of them, and he would make one available to Zach, rent-free, I think, for Zach to stay in if he wanted to. And again, the parents were sort of uncomfortable with this, but at the same time, Zach was 18, he did appear to be making money. They were curious because when they looked up Varinder Sharma, they couldn't find anything about him on the internet, nothing. No connection to Pirelli rubber, nothing at all. And Zach moved in. The parents would ask if they could visit him. He said no. He did do a video chat with them from the apartment there, and they saw this kind of sleek, fancy place that he was staying. It ultimately didn't last. He was only there for a month or two over the course of a summer. He said that he found it quite lonely. It was in Pimlico, a kind of different neighborhood, which is a sort of slightly strange neighborhood to live in.
1: Yeah, it's between Victoria Station and the river. Yeah.
0: Exactly. And it's a bit impersonal. Yeah. It's an area that a lot of people pass through. And so Zach, at a certain point at the end of the summer, he came home.
1: So then we come to the night of November the 28th in 2019. And this is a night when his mother, Rachel, had been very worried about him. And they'd had a fleeting contact during the course of that evening because she was so worried about him. What was the final point of contact that they had?
0: Well, he had gone away for the weekend. So Zach was living at home at that point. Zach had gone off to stay at Varinder's place for the weekend. She knew that. He and Akbar had been having some trouble on a business deal, and he said he was going to go decompress. But after he left, Rochelle discovered that he'd left behind his keys and his jacket. And so there were a few messages she exchanged with him that night. One of them was about the fact that Zach had signed on to do a driver's education program, and he'd used his iPad, and his iPad had his mom's credit card preloaded on it. And so he just asked her, is it okay if I pay for this with the credit card? And she said, it's fine, as long as you do the studying, then yes, we'll pay for this driver's education course. And then when she realized that he'd left these things behind, she sent him an email saying, you know, you've left your things behind. Are you really going to be okay for the weekend? And he wrote back, all good, X. And that was the last thing that he wrote to his mom.
1: So then after 2 o'clock in the morning, that surveillance camera footage shows Zach on the balcony at Riverwalk, five floors up, ducking backwards and forwards. And then he jumps. Now, amazingly, this is footage captured by MI6, isn't it?
0: It is.
1: How are they capturing footage of Zach on the balcony of this building? This is just by coincidence, is it?
0: Well, if you think about it, I mean, MI6 is a highly secure facility. If you ever go and walk around the building, you know, there are big fences, and the whole building is bristling with cameras. And then in 2017, this new apartment building had gone up directly across the river with all of these glass and steel apartments looking out at the British spy agency. So I don't know, but I would assume if you were a British spy master at MI6 and you saw this apartment building where anybody can get an apartment rising up just across the water looking right at your offices,
1: you're going to look back, aren't you?
0: You're probably going to look back.
1: Have you seen this footage or have you just been told about it?
0: I've never seen it. They were very, very careful about who got to see it. The Brettlers saw it and they described it to me. But I also I don't just have their explanation of it. Before they had seen it, they had a meeting with the police in which the police told them about the existence of this footage and described it in minute detail to them. And because of a sort of strange quirk in this story, during this whole period of time when Rochelle and Matthew were trying to figure out what happened to Zach and they would sit down and have conversations with people, they would record those conversations on their iPhones. And so for a reporter, it's an interesting situation. The Metropolitan Police in London never cooperated with me during the years I spent investigating this case. But I do have recordings of all of the conversations that they had with the Brettlers, including the conversation in which the chief detective overseeing this whole thing describes in detail that footage to the Brettlers.
1: The way you've described it, he's moving back and forward across the balcony in this apartment, and then he leaps. Is it your understanding that he's moving anxiously, or is it a foggy, dazed type of movement? Or is that just too impossible to pick up from
0: it's
1: the
0: It's too impossible
1: to pick
0: up. Yeah, I mean, the footage is at night. It's grainy. It's taken from a great distance away. If you imagine, he's backlit by a brightly lit apartment, so this is really a silhouette. The way it was described is that he comes out onto the balcony. It's quite a shallow balcony, a long, shallow, curved balcony, and that he crosses over to one side and looks over the edge, and then goes all the way over to the other end and looks over the edge. Then he crosses back to the middle, and he jumps, and he projects outwards toward the river. So it's not, you wouldn't, if you jumped right down, you'd hit the pavement. You wouldn't hit the river. He jumps out, and it's about 10 feet, and he almost makes it clean into the river, but he clips his hip on the embankment on the way down. I can't really speak to the nature of what was happening. I think probably when he went from one side to another, he was looking to see if it was possible to get off the balcony and get to the balcony beneath or to get to another of the balconies. I think that these were the actions of somebody who wasn't looking to kill himself. I think he was looking to escape.
1: How was his body discovered the next day?
0: The Thames is a tidal river, so on the night when Zach died, the tide was running high. But by the following morning, the tide had dropped. And if you've been to London, you know that the height of the Thames can vary by 20 feet over the course of a day. And so in the morning, a guy named Baxter Willis was commuting to work, and he was walking along Vauxhall Bridge. As the sun was coming up, Baxter Willis looked down at the muddy shoreline that had been revealed by the receding tide, and he saw a body just directly in front of that building, Riverwalk.
1: Now, he couldn't be identified because he'd left his ID at home, so they didn't know who he was. But how about the parents? Were they getting increasingly concerned at this time because they hadn't heard from their son? He wasn't answering his messages. What were they doing about all this?
0: His parents were quite panicked, actually, because when I mentioned that Rochelle had been emailing with him the night before, and by the Friday, he wasn't responding to her, and she had a very strange experience the morning after he left. She had a knock on the door in Maida Vale, where they live, and there was a man who came to the door, a kind of a formally dressed guy, but he seemed like a driver of some sort, and knocked on the door, and he was holding a phone on speakerphone. So there was somebody else kind of listening in. And he said, "Is Zach here?" And Rochelle said, "No, he's not. Who are you?" And the man didn't answer, and he said, "Who are you?" And she said, "I'm his mom. I'm Zach's mom." And then Rochelle heard on this phone a voice, a kind of booming voice through the speakerphone say, "That can't be his mom. His mom's in Dubai." And she didn't know what to make of that. She'd never been to Dubai. She didn't know who the guy on her doorstep was. She didn't know who the guy on the phone was. And the guy on the doorstep took off. And at that point, she became quite nervous. She tried to get in touch with Zach. He didn't get back. And so she called the police.

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1: Patrick Radden-Keefe is a staff writer for The New Yorker. He's the author of many best-selling books, including Empire of Pain and Say Nothing. His new book is called London Falling, the story of how 19-year-old Londoner Zach Bretler reinvented himself as the son of a Russian oligarch in a city that had opened its arms to that kind of money and was unwilling to ask too many questions about it. He's in Australia as a guest.

0: to the Sydney Writers Festival. So Zach has leapt from the balcony to his death, but his parents don't know this. And so you write about how they organised a meeting with Akbar Shamji, his business partner, in these various deals that he had going on. How did that meeting go with Akbar Shamji? How did he strike them once they met this man?
1: Well, it's interesting. I mentioned earlier that I had access to these recordings that the Brettlers did. And as a reporter, nothing quite matches a real-time recording of conversations. When I first asked the Brettlers about that initial meeting with Akbar, they described it to me one way. They said, well, he seemed very suspicious to us, and we were suspicious of him, and we didn't trust him.
0: And how does the recording sound?
1: Then I listened to the recording, and the recording tells a very different story. Akbar is a kind of polished, polite, reassuring presence. And when he saw the Brettlers, this is a couple days after Zach's disappeared, he said, I'm desperate to help find your son. I've been a mentor to him. I'm going to help. And he also told them, you know, Zach had been claiming that he was the son of a Russian oligarch. So there's this kind of huge revelation. But what I think comes through in that recording is the Brettlers primarily are grateful to Akbar because they feel as though here's this guy who our son has duped. And rather than be angry, he seems only to feel compassion and a desperate desire to help us track our son down. And so that was really the way they felt, I think, about Akbar in the moment.
0: He told them that Zach had told them that he'd become addicted to heroin. How did that strike the parents?
1: They didn't buy it. It's funny, when Akbar told them initially that Zach had been claiming to be the son of a Russian oligarch, that he had this whole secret alter ego and that he was a fabulist, essentially, Rochelle and Matthew were really shocked by this, but they believed it. They were kind of thunderstruck to think that their son could have been doing this, but it sort of fit. It made sense.
0: They'd seen he'd been a champion bullshitter and a few other instances too.
1: Yes. Now, this was taking it to a level that they never could have imagined, but it didn't seem entirely out of character. When Akbar said Zach told us that he was addicted to heroin, actually what happened was that Zach had confessed to Akbar and Verinder that night that he was addicted to heroin, and they sort of all agreed that they would get him help in the morning. And then when Verinder woke up in the morning, Akbar was gone, and their assumption was he was off trying to score dope. Rochelle and Matthew didn't believe that for a second. They believed maybe Zach told these guys that he was addicted to heroin, but they didn't think that he could have been addicted to heroin and that they wouldn't have noticed when he was living under their roof.
0: So the picture they have, they still don't know their son is dead, but the picture they have is that he was taken in by these two very wealthy men, Akmar and Virendra Sharma, who, even though he's been telling them a whole pack of lies and he's a fabulous, their concern is for him. They've embraced him. They want to help him with all these things. Virendra Sharma had a few aliases, as it turned out, the man who owned the apartment in Riverwalk. He was known in the criminal world in London as Indian Dave. Who really was this man? Tell me his story, please.
1: This is a story about a young fabulous, Zach Brettler, pretending to be something that he's not. But in fact, there's a trio of men in that apartment, and all of them, they're each trying in a different way to be somebody that they aren't. And we should acknowledge that Akbar Shamji, the supposedly high-flying businessman, just prior to meeting Zach for the first time, had declared bankruptcy. In fact, he was kind of a charlatan. He was being chased by creditors. And Virendra Sharma, who pretended that he was this kind of businessman in retirement, kind of living out his days in this posh apartment overlooking the Thames.
0: And he was fatherly presence.
1: Kind of an avuncular figure in Zach's life. He actually was semi-retired. Gangster, leg breaker, extortionist, debt collector. He was the guy who would dangle you off a building if you owed money to unsavory people.
0: And let you go sometimes?
1: Yeah, I mean, Virendra had a pretty rich criminal history. He was known locally as Indian Dave. That was his kind of nom de guerre. And there was at least one, and I think probably more than one, murder that he was linked to in a pretty credible way.
0: So Zach had found himself, through spinning the story, in the company of an extremely dangerous and violent man, in other words. And it was in his apartment that he'd been in at the night of his death. It took a long while for the police to connect the missing persons report on Zach to the body that they found on the bed of the Thames. What happened when they searched the apartment at Riverwalk? What did they find in Indian Dave's apartment?
1: Yeah, listen, it took days in part because you had this kind of strange left-hand, right-hand problem where the cops in one part of the city

0: had a John Doe. They had a body that they'd found, and they didn't know the identity. And the cops in another part of the city had a missing person. And they it took them days before they realized, 4 or 5 days, that they were one and the same person. At that point, the police finally go into this apartment in Riverwalk, at which stage Varinder Sharma has had the place professionally cleaned. They get in there. Even after it's been professionally cleaned, they notice some strange, anomalous things. There were blood smears on the wall, which the police, for one reason or another, did not check. They didn't actually test that blood. They photographed it. I've seen the pictures, but they didn't subject it to any tests to figure out whose blood it was. Varinder Sharma himself had a cut over his nose when the police spoke to him. They noted that he had the cut over his nose, but didn't ask him how he got it. And he told them the story that, you know, he had told Zach's parents, which is Zach came over. The three of us were here in the apartment. Eventually, Akbar left. Zach had confessed that he was addicted to heroin.
1: There's a lot of hugs.
0: A lot of hugs in the end of the evening. And then I went to bed. And when I woke up, Zach was gone, must have gone off trying to find heroin. But then, you know, at the point where they realize that there's a body that's been found, he said he must have gone off the balcony and I had no idea.
1: You said that when Zach leapt off the balcony, his hip was clipped on the embankment wall there. Were there any injuries that weren't consistent or necessarily consistent with the fall that he'd had on his body?
0: Yes, he had a broken jaw.
1: Okay, so there's blood in the apartment. He's got a broken jaw. He's been in the apartment of a man with a fair bit of previous history. And yet his death was ruled a suicide.
0: It was not formally ruled a suicide. It was kind of hinted by the police that it probably was a suicide, but they would never come out and say it in a full-throated way.
1: Nonetheless, the police seem very slow to investigate what is looking like a very suspicious death. What do you make of that, Patrick?
0: Well, I think that there's a backdrop here, which is that going back 2 decades, really since the arrival of the Russian oligarchs in London, there have been some 24 deaths in which people fall off of buildings, they fall off of balconies, they fall in front of tube trains, they fall out of windows, and the police have consistently kind of come in, taken a quick look around and said, looks like a suicide or looks like an accident. And close the case, including cases in which U.S. intelligence believes that these were assassinations. These are very often people who had some connection to Russian interests. The irony with Zach's story is that he didn't really have connections to Russian interests. He was just pretending to. But I think that there was a kind of a learned behavior by the police over the course of 2 decades where when there was the whiff of something more exotic, something that might be difficult to charge and get a conviction on, the police had a tendency just to say, nothing to see here, folks. And you see it again and again. There's a story about a guy, again, Russian-linked, sort of linked to a Russian story, who dies of 24 stab wounds from 2 different knives. And the police said, straightforward suicide, open and shut. So there's a kind of stubborn, I think a willful sense in which the cops kind of refuse to engage. And that, to me, seems to be quite clearly what happened with Zach, is that there was this MI6 footage showing that Zach was alone on the balcony. So it'd be one thing if you had footage of somebody pushing him. Then you've got your murder case, and it's kind of there for you on a platter. But when you know that he's alone on the balcony and he jumps, even if there's somebody in the apartment right behind him who's, as you say, a very dangerous man, that's a more exotic case. That's a tougher case to bring. And I feel like they just weren't up to it.
1: Yeah, how did the parents of Zach Redler, Matthew and Rochelle, feel about the police's energy in investigating the case?
0: Well, initially they really, I think they would say today, naively placed their trust in the authorities to do their job. And they did this in part because the police said, we will leave no stone unturned. Gradually they realized that the cops were not going to do that. And so part of what my book is about is these two parents who realize that you know, when you call the cops, nobody's actually going to come and help you. And so they're then in that vacuum forced to become detectives themselves.
1: Today I'm with Patrick Radden-Keefe. He's a staff writer at The New Yorker. He's the author of London Falling. The police were able to piece together Akbar Shamji's movements on that night from various surveillance cameras here and there and from this and that. And he was not in the apartment when Zach leapt from the balcony. Nonetheless, his movements were not at all in any way like those he'd described to the parents initially.

0: And it was a whole different thing. He seemed to have been summoned forwards and backwards. How would you describe his movements on that night, once the police were able to put together his movements from those surveillance cameras?
1: Yeah, part of the fun of this story is that Virender Sharma, Indian Dave, was this hardened gangster, and as any hardened gangster does, he came into his police interviews and just said, no comment, no comment, no comment, no comment. You know, 260 times he said, no comment. Akbar Shamji talked and talked and talked and talked, but lied about his movements. And so he told all kinds of stories about what had happened that night that just didn't match up with the data the police had. He was in the apartment and then he left, and rather than go home, which is what he told the police he did, he sort of drove around and around in the area quite late at night, as if he was nervous to go too far because he was worried that something bad might be going to happen to Zach.
0: And after Zach jumped?
1: And after Zach jumped, he actually was, he clearly had had some indication something was going to go badly, because he got a call from Indian Dave, started racing back to the building, arrived back right around the moment when Zach jumped, went up to the apartment, went back down, and then surveillance cameras capture Akbar Shamji moments after Zach has jumped, walking out to the river, going to the precise spot where Zach has just plunged into the water, craning his body over the river wall and looking into the water. Then straightening up, going back to his car, and driving home.
0: Were either Virender Sharma or Akbar Shamji ever charged with anything in relation to Zach's death?
1: No, they were both arrested on suspicion of murder, but ultimately neither of them was charged.
0: How did Virender Sharma tend to operate when he wanted to extort money from people?
1: Well, he would sometimes dangle people off of buildings. He would threaten people. There's a terrifying story about a guy who he essentially kidnapped and beat and kind of poked a knife into his neck and then stuck his fingers into the knife wound and kind of pressed in. He would also do this thing I learned from a friend of his, where he would, if he needed something from you, he would take a knife and he would go over to the stove and he would turn on the stove. And he would slowly heat the knife over the stove. And sometimes when the knife was hot, he would come over and actually press it into your flesh. But most of the time, that wasn't required, because long before he even approached you with the hot knife, you had told him what he needed to know or given him what he was demanding.
0: Was there any suggestion that he'd done that on the night of Zach's death?
1: Well, there were text messages that Akbar Shamji sent to a third man, to another man who wasn't in the flat that night. But during the time when Akbar was in the flat with Zach and Indian Dave, he texted a friend and said, things are getting really bad here. I'm heating up knives and clearing up blood.
0: A year after Zach's leap from the balcony, Indian Dave was found dead himself. Tell me about the circumstances of his death, what we know, in fact, of the circumstances.
1: Yeah, I mean, the circumstances were quite mysterious, and for a long time it wasn't entirely clear what had happened. The Brettlers one day got a call from the lead detective saying there's something you need to know. Virender Sharma, our lead suspect in the case, has died in the same apartment, actually, that Zach did, or in the same apartment Zach left and leapt to his death. There was a lot of ambiguity about the circumstances of this. Was it a suicide? Was it an overdose? Was it something else altogether? And finally, there was an inquest, which I attended virtually, and the Brettlers did as well. And the inquest makes clear that Virender Sharma had a drug problem. He had overdosed, actually, on two occasions. Once on the exact one-year anniversary of Zach's death, he had an overdose and was checked into the hospital and then released. And then he overdosed again a few weeks later and this time died.
0: Has Akbar Shamji ever been prosecuted for anything in this case, despite his repeated lies to police and to the parents of Zach Brettler?
1: He hasn't. No, I mean, it's one of the more galling aspects of this story is that Akbar Shamji is kind of living his best life right now. He's got various businesses. He's working with his wife. They have a fashion label which dresses members of the royal family, Gwyneth Paltrow, Michelle Obama, these kind of famous women. They make these fancy gowns for them. And, you know, staying at five-star resorts in the Dominican Republic, going back and forth to Dubai.
0: His website's still up and running.
1: He's
0: calling himself a thought provoker and a Bitcoin guy and investor in renewables. And,
1: yeah, the families, they're all on Instagram. There's a lot of kind of posting of a kind of aspirational sort where they're, you know, there they are kind of with champagne and beautiful private clubs in London and so forth. So, no, Akbar Shamji.

0: She appears thus far not to have faced any consequences for lying so extravagantly to the police in this case. And I should also say, Akbar Shamji clearly knows much more about what happened to Zach than anybody else who is alive today, and won't tell the Brettlers, and won't tell the police, and wouldn't tell me, and seems to be facing very little scrutiny or accountability for that.
1: You hinted at something there a moment ago that suggested that the lack of enthusiasm in which the London Metropolitan Police investigates the deaths, the apparent suicides of people involved in Russian oil money, might have a darker explanation that's been hinted at, that's been suggested by some people, that in fact a message is being sent that in return for us accepting your money, we'll allow you to do what you need to do within your own people and your own sphere of influence. Is that about the size of it, the suspicion there?
0: Yeah, absolutely. And listen, I think you need to look no further than, I mean, even in the cases, you know, Litvinenko, the really kind of undeniable cases in which Russian assassins came to Britain and, you know, used very powerful weapons to try, and in some cases successfully, to assassinate people. The diplomatic response, there at least there was a diplomatic response. But when you look at the diplomatic response itself, it's, you know, they expelled a few diplomats, right? It wasn't, you know, there was no real sense of kind of consequences. And then short of that, there are all these other cases in which you have, you know, people kind of dropping left and right in London, and a general policy on the part of the Metropolitan Police to say, nothing to see here.
1: At the beginning, you were talking about that period in the 80s in London when it was transforming itself. All the jobs in shipping and manufacturing left the city, and parts of the East End, like the Isle of Dogs, that had been filled with wharfies, were now being filled with high-rise apartments for people working in finance in the City of London. I was living in London in that period. I remember that kind of hand-wringing that was going on in London at the time. You know, are we selling out our soul to a pack of yuppies was the conversation that was being held in London at the time. And I felt that same kind of feeling again here. There was this feeling that's been unleashed by the arrival of the money of Russian oligarchs and other oligarchs and their money as well, that London has debauched itself by welcoming these oligarchs and gangsters. But then there's another view that says London's a city that's actually built on colonial plunder. It's a metropolis that's beautiful. Well, the parts that are beautiful anyway are built on the proceeds of plunder. And there's no different in that sense from any other great imperial city. What do you think about all that, Patrick?
0: I mean, I think both can be true. I think, yeah, there's a long history of that. And if you're, it's interesting, it's something that only a few of the reviewers of my book have picked up on. But if you're reading closely, empire is a thread that runs all the way through it. So there are deeper roots to this history. And I think you could say that a lot of what made the city splendid to begin with was the proceeds of larceny on a grand scale. You know, listen, I lived in London myself, 2000-2001, and I still love London. I was just there. I mean, I think it's important to acknowledge, just in part because I'm not a joyless human being, that it's a marvelous place, right? And I think that the tricky kind of queasy thing to hold in your head is that part of what gives it the kind of dynamism and the energy that it has is the intermingling of some unsavory stuff, that it's kind of a fantasy to think that you can get the great restaurants and the sparkling real estate and the whole kind of sense of this dynamic global capital that it is without recognizing that a lot of that has a really significant downside. London Falling is ultimately the story about a kid who paid the price for that, you know, who sort of wandered into this kind of glittering fulcrum only to become surrounded by wolves.
1: Your book also exposes timidity, incompetence, complacency in London's Metropolitan Police. Not just in this case, but in those suicides you were speaking of there, quote-unquote suicides, that look a lot like Russian assassinations. Have you succeeded in rattling their cage, or are they just putting up the shutters against this? I mean, this is a best-selling book. I mean, everyone's talking about this at the moment. Have you got them asking questions of themselves? Is Parliament asking questions about this in Westminster?
0: I mean, I hope people are asking questions. Yes, the book is, you know, a lot of people are reading it and talking about it in London. It went right to the top of the Sunday Times list. It's in all the windows of the bookshops. All of that, I think, is comforting for the Brettlers, who for many years were feeling very isolated and kind of forgotten about In terms of the police, I don't know. I mean, I think it's a tricky thing. Some people would like to see the investigation reopened. Some people would like to see some sort of an inquiry, some kind of parliamentary scrutiny.
1: I'm just struck by the hostility that hard questions were met with at every step of the way.
0: Well, that's the thing. I mean, it's extraordinary. You know, I didn't engage with the article. They didn't engage with the book. When I finished the book, we sent, I don't remember how many it is, but, you know, maybe 200 fact-checking queries to them in a memo saying, we're going to say this, we're going to say this, we're going to say this, we're going to say this. Do you have a comment? Do you have a defense of yourself? Do you have a denial? And they just wouldn't engage. And the kind of...
1: No comment, eh?
0: Yeah.
1: Like 200 and something, just like Dave Sharma, right?
0: Yeah, exactly. Exactly. I mean, that's the thing, right? Indeed, it's the same MO. And I think some of that is that they don't have great they don't have great answers to the tough questions. But the kind of implacability, right? The idea that a child has died, and the kind of implacability with which they just refuse to engage, I think, particularly for the Brettlers, who are still grieving their son, is maddening.
1: I've also read your book, Rogues, which is a collection of longer pieces you've written for The New Yorker on people behaving badly in various parts of the world. I'm interested, because you're clearly interested in this, in bad behavior, as all good journalists should be, as all good investigative journalists should be. And I was thinking that too when reading Empire of Pain about the Sackler family and their involvement in the aggressive marketing and deceptive marketing over OxyContin, which led to the opioid crisis in the United States. One of the most fascinating parts of Empire of Pain is the lack of willingness of members of the Sackler family to admit or accept any kind of culpability whatsoever for the thing that they've unleashed upon the United States and the rest of the world to some extent as well. What do you think about that, about the kind of inability some people have to accept responsibility, moral responsibility for the things that they've done when the crime becomes so enormous?
0: Yeah. I mean, I think this is a question that animates a lot of the work I've done over the last two decades. I don't really believe in cartoon villains, or if they exist, I'm not interested in them. I'm interested in the kind of messy human beings who end up doing sometimes monstrous things. And what has always struck me is that, you know, I don't think people are born evil. And I think to the degree that they become evil, they get there by degrees. And I've always been interested in, you know, each morning you kind of look at yourself in the mirror while you're brushing your teeth. What's the story you tell yourself about who you are? And I think that whether it's Chapo Guzman or Richard Sackler, you got there slowly. You became the monster that you are in a very incremental way over quite a long period of time. And I think the challenge is that by the time you sort of arrive at the logical terminus, you know, you kind of get to the real extreme of somebody who does bad things on that scale, you've been telling yourself these stories along the way to justify each little kind of incremental deviation so that it's almost too late. It's kind of too late to see clearly. And I think that there's an added layer to this when you're a billionaire. I think, you know, as somebody who's not a billionaire,
1: don't be tied down on yourself.
0: Yeah, exactly. give a guy a chance. Give a writer a chance.
1: Journalism, the path to billions.
0: Right, yes. This is what they say, yes. You know. I think from the outside, I guess I had presumed that if you were really, really rich, you could avail yourself of the best advice money could buy. And what I found with the Sacklers, and it's not just them, I mean, you see this in other stories too, it's kind of the opposite. You actually are sort of cursed because you're surrounded by all these people whose living is dependent on you, on your favor. I mean, we see this with Donald Trump, right? It's not that he's clinically delusional, it's that he's surrounded by yes men. So I think there's probably a natural human tendency not to want to confront the downstream consequences of your own bad decisions. But I think it's really amplified when you're a very wealthy person who's kind of surrounded by people who are there to reaffirm all your worst impulses.
1: Maybe that's the stream that runs through all of your writing, that question that we ask of ourselves, who are we really? Who are we really? Now, Zach Brettler is not a monster. He's not a terrible criminal. He was a fabulous, and he was 19 years old, and he's a kid. But nonetheless, he'd been telling a story about himself that wasn't true at all, living the life of someone that he couldn't be. You write that at the time of his death, he had £4 in his bank account. £4, not £800,000 at all. We can't know for sure, but I fear he would have been trapped in that identity and would have gone on trying to misrepresent himself. I fear that once you've kind of tasted that, it sort of becomes an addictive thing. Having known a few fabulists over the course of my own life, what do you think?
0: I think that there is a kind of fake it till you make it tradition in which Zach was operating. And it is true that some people

0: fly too close to the sun. And in Zach's case, it killed him. But I think there are actually a lot of other people who manage in a kind of messy way. You know, they sort of identify a lie that they have to tell to get into the room. And then they figure, once I'm in the room, I'll figure it out. And this is the sense in which Zach was not like the talented Mr. Ripley. He wasn't actually looking to shake these guys down or take their money. He was the one pretending that he had money. I think all he wanted to do was mix it up, kind of get past the velvet rope, get into the private club. That was the excitement that he wanted.
1: He wanted to get into the room, and then he leapt from the balcony.
0: Yeah. Yeah.
1: It's an amazing story, Patrick, and such a great thing to speak with you. Thank you very much.
0: Thank you so much for having me.
1: Patrick Radden-Keefe's book is called London Falling, and he's in Australia as a guest at the Sydney Writers Festival.
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1: Today's conversation with Patrick Radden-Keefe was made on the lands of the Gadigal people. Producer is Maggie Morris. The executive producer is Eliza Kirsch. I'm Richard Feidler. Thanks for listening.
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5: If you're a composer and you want your music to be played a lot, probably best not to write for solo violin, surrounded by an audience, surrounded by four-string orchestras. That's Barry Cunningham's Ice Carving. It was written in 1970. Doesn't get played much, but there are three performances coming up, and we'll talk to the composer after the news on The Music Show.

0: ABC News with David Rollins. US President Donald Trump has called on Arab and Islamic countries to sign up to the Abraham Accords, which would require them to establish diplomatic ties with Israel. The BBC's Lucy Williamson has this report.
1: Some of the countries Mr. Trump is demanding make peace with Israel have no diplomatic relations with the Jewish state. He said Saudi Arabia and Qatar should begin the process once a ceasefire deal with Iran was finalised, and that refusal would be read as bad intentions. His sudden focus on expanding regional peace accords may be an attempt to bolster the perceived benefits of a deal with Iran. It may also be a bid to sweeten the deal for Israel's leaders, many of whom appear sharply critical of the ceasefire.
0: Mexican President Claudia Sheinbaum has confirmed that her government has agreed to allow the Iranian national soccer team to stay in Mexico during the upcoming World Cup. President Sheinbaum says the United States did not want to host the team. The head of Iran's soccer federation said at the weekend that the team's base will be in the Mexican border city of Tijuana during the tournament. They are scheduled to play two games in Los Angeles and one in Seattle. Independent MP Kate Chaney says she won't rule out joining a new political party in the future, but the time isn't right at the moment. Independent Zali Steggall, Allegra Spender and Senator David Pocock say they've been discussing the prospect of forming a new progressive party to help counter the rise of One Nation. However, Ms. Chaney, who represents the seat of Curtin in Western Australia, says that at the moment she can deliver for her community as an independent.
2: We've seen that politicians should be very, very careful about ruling things out forever. So I won't say not ever, but I'm really focused on delivering for my community, and I think I can do that through making the laws better, through driving the national agenda.
0: Public policy and law experts say the National Anti-Corruption Commission's next head must be able to rebuild public trust, which was lost during the outgoing commissioner's term. Amid pressure over his ongoing defence connections while serving as the inaugural commissioner, Paul Brereton will stand down in July, 3 years into his 5-year term. Attorney-General Michelle Rowland says a merit-based process

0: process will commence to appoint a new commissioner. Chair of Transparency International Australia, AJ Brown, says it will take a lot of effort to rebuild public trust.
1: Perhaps just as importantly, they need to be supported by not just a good management structure involving deputy commissioners and others, but a structure for the commission that interacts better with the community, that has more civil society involvement.
0: The former chief executive of the Scottish National Party has pleaded guilty to embezzling more than $750,000, admitting he diverted funds from the party to buy cars, a motorhome and luxury goods. Peter Murrell is the estranged former husband of former SNP leader Nicola Sturgeon, who resigned in 2023 shortly before she was arrested as part of the probe into the party's finances. She was cleared of wrongdoing in March last year. The Western Australian Government has announced 59 more short-term beds for elderly hospital patients who can't be discharged without a guarantee of care outside hospital. There are currently hundreds of elderly patients in hospitals who are well enough to be discharged but not able to continue living unassisted. Some of them can't get a place in an aged care home and have no other means of care. Health Minister Meredith Hammett says the Time to Think Beds program offers patients a place to stay while they consider long-term arrangements.
2: Time to Think Beds provide an opportunity for those older patients who are in hospital to be able to be discharged to a more appropriate, a more dignified setting while they make choices about what comes next.
0: Women's health practitioners say training more GPs in perimenopause and menopause recognition and management is essential to clinical care. The federal government has launched a campaign aiming to help women navigate symptoms and avoid misinformation and has developed a website with trusted information and practical resources. Monash University Professor Susan Davis says the site only addresses one aspect of the issue, saying the government must also address the severe lack of GP training.
3: There are multiple organisations working really hard to upskill GPs. The new Bayside GP Specialist Clinic for Menopause, which will be free for women, it's government funded, is going to be really important to sort of set and train a process.
0: ABC News.
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5: Hello, it's The Music Show on ABC Radio National. I'm Andrew Ford. Later in this hour, you will meet not one, but two of the bands that might be considered post-rock, although neither of them is particularly fond of that label, and who can blame them? Scottish band Mogwai and American band Tortoise are both celebrating new albums and significant anniversaries, and they're coming to Australia. We'll talk about how they started and how they've continued. Barry Cunningham's piece, Ice Carving, isn't done very often, almost never in its intended configuration, which is a solo violinist surrounded by an audience, in turn surrounded by four string orchestras. But it's being played in its proper format at the Ian Potter Centre in Melbourne coming up. Three performances in actual fact. And Barry himself is going to take us back to the inspiration at the Imperial Palace in Tokyo. First, though, let's listen to the 1973 recording of the piece featuring the Sydney Symphony Orchestra with Wilfred Lehman playing violin.

0: That's the solo violin of Wilfred Lehmann with the Sydney Symphony Orchestra strings, conducted by John Hopkins. A recording made for the ABC of Ice Carving by Barry Cunningham. And I'm very pleased to welcome back to the show the composer himself, Barry.
1: I wasn't actually there at the recording, so it's one of those, I think it was the first time that I'd been somewhere else. In this case, I was in the United States. And the piece was recorded entirely without me being involved. Maybe that's why it's so good. I know.
0: It's nice.
1: It is a terrific recording.
0: It is. And it's nice when pieces can take care of themselves, isn't it?
1: Absolutely.
0: Let's talk about, first of all, what is ice carving, not your piece? What is this thing, ice carving?
1: Well, the inspiration for the piece is very explicit and quite relatively simple. The writing of the piece took place in 1970 when I was living in Japan and studying with the renowned Japanese composer Toru Takemitsu. And I was looking for something to write while I was there, you know, working with him. And I just happened to go to the Imperial Gardens one spring morning, presumably a weekend, and people were making sculptures out of large chunks of ice, even though it wasn't winter. And I don't know, it just stuck in my mind as a very interesting image. And when I looked for some material to write a piece, I'd also been working with I just met him, in fact, Australian violinist Wilfred Lehmann, who we've just heard, who was living in Japan. He was a soloist and a concertmeister of the Tokyo Metropolitan Orchestra. And we struck up a friendship, and I got to think it would be wonderful to write a piece for him. And the image of people carving ice was very powerful. But more interestingly, I left the ice carving and went to do the rest of my sightseeing in the Imperial Palace Gardens. And then when I came back in the later afternoon, all the sculptures had started melting. And so I thought that was a very simple kind of poetic shape to make a piece of music out of.
0: Yes, there's your structure right there. But you've got also, I mean, Lehmann playing the solo violin is doing the carving, it seems to me. That's what you intended, yes?
1: Yes. Well, in fact, the piece is in two parts. There's the violinist being the sculptor, the carver of the ice, and we'll come back to the ice in a minute. But then later, in one of those things which I know you're very familiar with that composers can do, we're not limited by logic or reality, I turned the soloist into the sun, because it was the sun, of course, that causes this melting process to take place. And, of course, finally, the disappearance of the sculptures into nothing. So the last part of the piece is the violin

0: melting the ice and then the ice disappearing into nothing.
1: There were a lot of pieces composed around this time, from the sort of late 1950s through the 60s and into the 70s, which called for several orchestras or orchestral groups. And your piece is for solo violin and four string orchestras. Could you tell us about that and how it works?
0: Well, there's kind of two sources to this, if I may. Very quickly, the second or maybe the first reason I was in Japan in the first place was I had done more than half of the music for the Australian Pavilion for the Osaka Expo 70 exhibition, a 6-month-long exhibition. And the Australian Pavilion contained music that I'd written for a kind of surround film with 9 screens. And that required the sources of the music to come from many different locations. So I'd been kind of involved in this notion, as you say, which had grown up in the 60s and 70s, of placing the music in space. And in this case, I'd also heard another occupant of the Expo 70 exhibition, Karlheinz Stockhausen, had been the main composer for the West German Pavilion, which just happened to be next door to the Australian Pavilion. The piece that I was using, I didn't actually see performed in Japan. It's a piece called Kare. You probably know the piece or have heard of the piece. Mm. Which features the players surrounding the audience.
1: Yes.

0: So in my piece, the soloist is in the middle of the space, and then the audience surrounds the soloist, and then the four orchestras surround the audience.
1: Right. So the audience is right in the middle of it then. It's sort of part of the piece.
0: Exactly. And I had this kind of notion of if you like, the audience and the orchestras are the block of ice, if you like. And so the sort of inside or part of the sense of the music being carved out of the space that the audience was occupying.
1: It's funny, I remember this piece as a big piece. And maybe it's because, not that I've ever heard a live performance of it, but just knowing the sound of it, I remember it as, you know, a major work. And so I was surprised to discover it's only, what, about 11 minutes long.
0: Yeah, it's actually, I mean, I think there's various versions of it. The duration is somewhere between 11 and perhaps 13, maybe 14 minutes, depending on how the levels of freedom in this piece, as I think you probably know, having looked at the score, there's a capacity to allow for the performance to be of varying length. But you're absolutely right. It's a very short piece. I always feel that if I'm talking to other composers, particularly young composers, you know, writing a short piece that's very successful is a two-edged sword, because it's a very difficult piece to get performed because it's too short, because especially for a solo violinist, and it's quite tricky for the... quite challenging.
1: Not to mention four-string orchestras.
0: So can I say that the performance that's coming up here in Melbourne is, you said you had never heard this piece live. I've never heard this piece live in the correct configuration. I've only ever heard it in the concert hall. So for me, this will be the first time I've heard the piece as I imagined it.
1: Sitting in the middle of the orchestra,
0: surrounded by the four orchestras, and the soloist kind of in front of me. So quite interesting that I've heard it, I think, three or four times over the 50-odd years in Japan and obviously here in Australia and in Europe, England. But it's always been in what we might call the concert configuration, where these four orchestras are just spread across the normal stage of a concert hall.
1: Just sticking with the practicalities, that piece Carré of Stockhausen that you mentioned and his earlier piece Gruppen for three orchestras, they've got multiple conductors. Each of the groups has got a different conductor. Your piece has only got one conductor. So how does that work?
0: Well, it works. It's quite a challenge for the orchestra. I remember the Japanese.

0: mean that in theory, the leaders of each of the string orchestras, if you like, take the role of a conductor at some points. But most of the time, the conductor can give all the cues and make it work perfectly okay.
1: I'd like to finish by asking you a question which is probably hard for you to answer, because I mean, I often think that we don't, as a

0: idea that, for example, you know, you could be in Finland and not hear Sibelius, who, you know, has been dead for 70 years, or you could go to a concert in the United Kingdom and not hear Benjamin Britten, who you know, has been dead for, what, 50 years. Hear music that was written in the 1960s and 70s and before that, it's hardly ever performed. We don't sort of curate our culture very well. And ice carving is one of those pieces that seems to me, quite apart from its practical difficulties of the four orchestras and whatnot, it seems to be that one of those pieces that's a sort of touchstone of music of the past. And I wonder why you think it is that we're so bad at this, Barry.
1: Well, I mean, I guess the simple reason is there's not a lot of room for the new in music. I mean, you could argue that there's so much good music already. If you're attempting, as you and I do, to contribute to it, you're competing with, and nowadays, particularly with recording and videos and all that stuff, we're competing with, I don't know, where do you want to set the limit? 400, 500 years of music, which we can all hear, you know, now. So that's the first answer. I think the second answer is, I think you're right about a culture. Australia, particularly in music, I think there's been some evidence of it in theatre. And I think the visual arts have been pretty good, though maybe visual arts would disagree with me. But in as you say, holding on, recollecting, comparing, remembering the past. But in music, you're right, we're not very good. I mean, our very good friend Peter Sculthorpe, just a few weeks ago, it's been 10 years since Peter died. I haven't heard a piece of Sculthorpe live in the last 2 or 3 years. Now, maybe, you know, we've had reasons for that. But yeah, people, the recollection of music, the holding on to music, is not strong in Australian culture.
0: We'll listen to the end of Ice Carving, but before we do, you mentioned Takemitsu, the great Japanese composer who you worked with in the year that you composed this piece in 1970. And you've mentioned Peter Sculthorpe. And I hear, I mean, you may or may not have made this connection yourself or even intended it, but the fact that the sun melts the ice at the end of your piece is a kind of Sculthorpian thing, isn't it?
1: Yes,
0: I guess so. The composer of all those pieces called Sun Music.
1: Sun Music, indeed.
0: But yeah. I wonder whether you could say something about Takemitsu and what you got from him as we listen to the end of your piece.
1: It was a wonderful time. I've just, as I said, this performance that's coming up, I've just asked to write a new, you know, program note. And in it, I very briefly recollect my time there. And my time with Takemitsu was truly wonderful. I mean, I was immersed in an area where I actually met Stockhausen I met all kinds of people. There are lots of people in Japan in 1970. But Takemitsu was like a very quiet, almost brotherly or fatherly figure that introduced me to a whole range of things. His method of teaching was not explicit. In fact, one of the jokes, he always objected to me being called his student. He always said, Barry is my friend. So it was a wonderful time, and his music has a kind of very strong location of a person and place. And so for me, that's why I like listening to Ice Carving, because it reminds me of the way music can place you in a time, but also in a location. And that location for me, of course, involves Takemitsu.
0: Barry, thank you very much indeed for being my guest on The Music Show again. Very good to catch up with you.
1: Great. Thanks, Andy. Great to talk to you too.

Ice Carving by Barry Cunningham, played by the Sydney Symphony Orchestra with Wilfred Lehmann solo violin. You can catch a live performance of this on Friday the 29th of May at the Kenneth Meyer Auditorium at the Ian Potter Southbank Centre in Melbourne. There are three performances. They're free, but they're booking out quickly. So if you go to the Music Show's website, you will find details there. You're listening to The Music Show on ABC Radio National. I'm Andrew Ford. It's been 30 years since the Scottish band Mogwai put out their first single and became encumbered with the label Post Rock. They've kept going, even though many other bands in that genre have fallen by the wayside, and they released their 11th album last year. They're about to come to Australia, and we are about to talk to Stuart Braithwaite.

0: What Kind of Mix Is This? Is the title of that track from The Bad Fire, the work of Mogwai, and it's a pleasure to welcome to the music show guitarist with the band, Stuart Braithwaite. Stuart, hi. What kind of mix is that?
1: It's a good mix, I think, but the title of the song's not really relevant to the music itself. The title comes from something that someone said to our drummer with his wife, who's English, and obviously he's Scottish, and he asked what kind of mix is this. So yeah, it's about the multinational marriage of our drummer.
0: You're celebrating 30 years, and I wonder whether we can go back to the start of the band. And what do you remember of those early days, and what did you think you were doing when you started out?
1: We were just having fun, to be honest, and I remember it quite vividly. I wrote a memoir a couple of years ago, so I had to kind of dredge a lot of stuff up, so I've actually got pretty good recollections of the early days. And yeah, it was just a really exciting time, I think it is for most bands and musicians, because everything's new and everything's different than what you've done before. So yeah, I'm very fond of the memories of the early days of the band.
0: And what did you come from? I mean, were you kicking against something, or were you going with the flow?
1: I think we were a little bit. Britpop was really big, and we were more into alternative guitar bands that we'd grown up with, stuff like Sonic Youth and My Bloody Valentine. So we definitely didn't feel part of the mainstream culture at the time.
0: You've got the voice pops up here and there, and on The Bad Fire, it's drenched mostly in vocoder effects.
1: Yeah.
0: So, given that the lyrics are sort of edged out in a way by the sound of the voice, I wonder how important they are, or is it just something to sing?
1: It depends on the song. There's actually a song on the record that I spent quite a long time on the vocals, and then it didn't sound that good, so I ended up just getting Barry to play the vocoder instead. So, but quite often the vocoder's just gibberish. But when there's kind of audible lyrics, we do try and make them as good as we can. But it's never been the main focus of the band.
0: And what about the titles of songs? I mean, you said that the title of the song that we played up the top had nothing to do with the music. I sort of get that impression about quite a lot of your tracks, that the title is, well, we have to call it something.
1: That's exactly it. I think the main thing that we use our titles for is to remind people that we're not that serious people, that we just happen to make serious sounding music.
0: Yes, because you're taken seriously by your fans, just perhaps not by yourselves.
1: I think we always take the music seriously. I just don't think we take ourselves seriously. And music's meant to be fun as well. And I would hate for anyone to feel excluded by it. I think music should be for everyone. And it's probably the only element of our actual music that is fun is the titles.
0: I'm interested to know how you work, how you put together tracks, because the layers of sound in a Mogwai track are, the balance of them seems very important. It seems to be perhaps almost the most important structural element.
1: Yeah, layers are important. I mean, there's a lot of trial and error. I mean, we'll try stuff out, and if it doesn't work, we'll just delete it. We do that a lot. But the way we write songs, I don't think is that different from most people. You know, someone will come up with some chords or a melody, and we'll just all play together until it sounds presentable. But yeah, there are elements of the band that we probably spend more time on than most. Our music has a lot of drones and a lot of layers and these kind of things, but nothing too scientific about it. It's really just trying stuff out and seeing what sounds good.
0: You're listening to The Music Show on ABC Radio National. I'm Andrew Ford. I'm talking to Stuart Braithwaite from Mogwai. They're about to appear in Australia. I wonder whether we could talk a little about the use of your music, and particularly the way in which you created music for the film bombing of Pan Am 103. In a way, Mogwai's music has always kind of cried out for pictures. You know, surprised it's not being used more than it has been in films.
1: Yeah, it's been a nice thing to be more involved with in recent years. And that show felt quite important because Lockerbie isn't very far from where we grew up. So it felt quite literally close to home. And Tony, who recorded the soundtrack with us, his sister was a school teacher there. And yeah, we knew it was a very personal story for a lot of people not dissimilar to ourselves. So we felt we had to definitely honour the people that died and the stories of the people that survived.
0: Well, did it make you work differently, though, knowing that you were now attaching your music to specific story elements or specific images or specific characters? I mean, given that traditionally what you do is you come up with music and then you stick a silly title on it, this is very different.
1: Yeah, it is different. And it's also more of a collaboration because you're part of someone else's vision. You've got to really kind of be in tune to what they want, and you can't just run off and do your own thing. So you're kind of part of a team rather than just doing our own thing in a little corner and just amusing ourselves. So yeah, it's very different, but it's also very rewarding when it works out well.
0: But did you feel, I suppose, because of the nature of that film and because, as you say, it was literally close to home, that it made what you were doing in the studio more important?
1: I did. Yeah, I did. We also did music for a film about the Hiroshima bombings as well. So we kind of used to having this kind of weight attached to the project. But I quite like that pressure and knowing that what you're doing has meaning beyond just the music that we make.
0: I mentioned earlier that this is the 30th year of the band, and this, you know, it's a different world in every sense, but it's different musically as well compared to 30 years ago. How do you think the band has changed in that time?
1: I think we've gotten, through experience, we've probably gotten better at what we do and probably better at navigating the music industry and the world at large, really. But a lot has changed. The music industry is completely unrecognisable from when we first began. So it's quite interesting to be doing essentially the same thing, but so many elements of how it's delivered to people and how people hear about things being completely different. It's quite interesting.
0: Well, the Mogwai fans are all waiting for you, so I hope that you have a good trip here. And thanks very much for talking to me, Stuart.
1: Thank you. I'm looking forward to it.

Yes, I Am a Long Way From Home by Mogwai. And before that, you heard from Stuart Braithwaite. Mogwai are in Australia. Their tour begins on Saturday, the 23rd of May at the Sydney Opera House, where they're part of the Vivid Festival. You'll find details on our website. It's The Music Show on ABC Radio National. I'm Andrew Ford, and we're staying with instrumental rock and with another founding band of the post-rock scene. This time, it's Tortoise, complicated polyrhythms and dense textures. It's been a long time between releases for Tortoise, but John McIntyre is here to talk about the band's first album in a decade. It's called Touch.

0: That's Oganesson. That comes from Touch, which is the latest from Tortoise. And it's a pleasure to welcome to the music show, John McIntyre. Welcome.
1: Thank you so much for having me.
0: We should perhaps just talk about the title of that piece that we've just heard. I had to look it up. And I dare say there are some of our listeners who won't necessarily know what it means either.
1: That's a Jeff Parker composition, and he came up with the title as well. So yeah, Oganesson is a synthetic element. It's the heaviest known element currently. I forget what its number is on the periodic table, but it's way up there.
0: It's a recent one, yeah.
1: Yeah.
0: Yes, which is, you know, it wasn't when I was in school, it didn't exist. So
1: yeah, true, yeah.
0: That's like a lot of your music, that's quite an intricate piece that we've just listened to. Maybe you could talk about the rhythmic structure of it, since you're largely responsible for it, or at least partly responsible for it.
1: Well, I mean, yeah, I mean, it was Jeff's composition pretty much. The demo that he brought in was more or less like fully realized. So we were just trying to interpret what he had in mind. It's in seven. We actually have a lot of our music is in odd time signatures, not by design, but it just kind of happens that way. So yeah, that's a good example of that. And I'm attempting to play a straight four beat in the choruses against the seven. So there's a little bit of tension there.
0: Yes. So it's a sort of a polymetric effect.
1: Yeah. Yeah.
0: But you would come into sync every 28 beats, yes?
1: True. Yeah.
0: I mean,
1: that's the payoff, right?
0: yeah, that's right. You have to think of it as 20. You're playing in 28/4, and then there's no problem.
1: Yeah, pretty much. Yeah.
0: I'm interested that you get pretty much fully formed demos. I'm slightly surprised as well, and it's a bit as though, you know, a composer has brought you a score to play from.
1: It doesn't happen that often, and I think that Jeff is really good at doing that, whereas the rest of us are like come in with fragments of ideas that we develop together. So yeah, it's just the writing process runs the gamut for sure.
0: You're percussionist and drummer, but not the only one. And I wonder how that works. How do you keep out of each other's way?
1: It's an odd division of labor, because we never know, especially when writing and recording, we never know exactly who's going to do what. And that's one of the reasons why it takes a really long time for us to make records, is that, you know, Dan and Johnny and I all play drums. And we always try to figure out who's going to have the best feel for any given part. And, you know, we can cycle through all three of us multiple times to figure out what that's going to be. And that's not uncommon, unfortunately.
0: Maybe you could take us back to before Tortoise. When you were a percussion major at Oberlin to start with, and tell us how you got to Tortoise and what you thought you were doing when you formed the band.
1: Well, I've been playing in bands since I was about 15. I started here in Portland, where I grew up, and then as you mentioned, I went to Oberlin. And I was playing in, like, you know, college bands, and then my first like real touring engagement was with a group called My Dad Is Dead. And that was when I met David Grubbs, because we were on this tour with Bastro, a very early version of Bastro, when they just had a drum machine. And then they recruited me. So I was with them for about 3 years. And through that time, I got to know John Herndon and Doug McCombs, who had already sort of started an embryonic version of Tortoise as just a recording project. So in like 90, probably 92-ish, we started to work like a little bit more specifically on what we could do as a live outfit. And yeah, that was sort of the genesis of it, really. And then our first record came out in 1994.
0: And you mentioned earlier that this is a slow process, and what we've listened to is from your first album in almost a decade. I wonder, I mean, how it comes together in the meantime. I mean, is it everybody kind of goes away and there is little communication, or is it a genuinely slow evolving process?
1: I would say both those things are true concurrently. I think we toured a little bit too much on our last record. Like, we were on the road for like 2 years off and on in 2016, 2017. And then I moved across the country, and then COVID happened, and then, I don't know, it's just like this cascading things of making the schedule slower. So, yeah, we started working on this one in earnest, I would say, in 2022, I guess. Yeah.
0: And then once you know you're working on it, that changes things, I assume, in terms of the way in which you approach the music.
1: In a sense, yeah. But oddly, we've kind of fallen into this thing where we all need to be in the room together to make real progress on anything. I would think it would be great to work remotely, but we're just not that animal. So we have to be like, even though nobody's like, we're not having like major discussions or anything. It's just like, having everybody in the room together is super positive.
0: So it sort of creates a work vibe.
1: Yeah, exactly. Yeah.
0: You played with an orchestra recently, and that's, is that more than just adding a layer?
1: I mean, it's a deep layer, super, super deep. Like, we didn't really change the arrangements of the songs in terms of how they're constructed, but the orchestral parts were fantastic and brought so much new vision to the music.
0: Did you learn something about your own music from having, 90 players behind you?
1: We learned that we need to figure out how to count bars and beats.
0: Yes, that's right.
1: Because there's no going back when you have a conductor.
0: Yes, that's interesting. Did you feel that the music was sort of enriched by the addition of an orchestra, or was it something different that you created?
1: I mean, it, somewhat dependent on the piece, you know, like. Some things like really changed, I think, just in terms of the presentation. But other things were maybe a little bit more like, okay, this is just like embellishing things that are already existing in our arrangements. So yeah, it was interesting to see how that played out.
0: Because you've been going for, you know, quite a while, there are, you encounter things like the 30th anniversary of Millions Now Living Will Never Die. So maybe we could go back there.
1: Sure.
0: How different was it, do you think? Can you take yourself back there and remember what the band was like, and whether you were maybe working in a different way or had different musical aims?
1: I guess the main thing would be to say that we were much more naive and carefree, and like anything was a possibility at that point. And that's why that record to me turned out so great, is because it was just like, oh, we're going to do a 21 minute track to start the record. Okay, that's fine, you know. And at that time, that was like anathema. Right. In terms of what was happening in 1995, 96. But I think the underlying, you know, foundational aspect of how we work together has never really changed that much. But it's manifested itself in different ways over the years.
0: Well, we're going to listen to Glass Museum from Millions Now Living to finish with. Would you like to set this up for us, John?
1: This is a song that David Pajo wrote. This is another example of like a sort of kind of a finished demo that we all learned our parts around. We spent about a week at a friend's rural farmhouse in Vermont rehearsing this record. And I definitely remember working on this track many days in a row and getting all the counting together. 2-1-1-4-1-1-2-2. That's the structure.
0: We'll listen out for it. Thank you very much indeed, John McIntyre, for talking to me on The Music Show.
1: Thank you so much for having me.

Glass Museum by Tortoise from their album Millions Now Living Will Never Die. And the band are in Australia starting on May the 27th at the Oxford Art Factory in Sydney. The link to all of their dates is on the Music Show's website. Next time on the Music Show, jazz guitarist and composer Hilary Geddes.

0: Hey there, this is Sana Qadar from All in the Mind on ABC Radio National. Over the next 4 weeks, we've got something a little different for you on the show. It's a special series called Forensic.
1: There are many, many cases where the profile has been completely way off from what actually happened at the crime scene.
0: All in the Mind, Forensic. 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

0: lyricist, composer. I mean, when are you going to make your mind up?
1: People get the careers which are the shape of their brains.
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0: Good morning. This is ABC News with David Rowlands. The World Health Organization has warned that the Ebola outbreak that started in the Democratic Republic of Congo is outpacing efforts to scale up a response. The BBC's Emery Makumino has more from Kinshasa.
1: Ebola cases are continuing to rise in eastern DR Congo, with more than 900 suspected infections as the outbreak spreads across several health zones. In Mongwalu, in Ituri province, tensions continue despite a lull today. Over the weekend, police there fired warning shots after crowds tried to reclaim victims' bodies. Safe burials are being carried out by Red Cross teams under police protection to limit transmission.
0: Spain's health ministry says a Spanish national in quarantine, who was among those evacuated from a cruise ship earlier this month, has tested positive to hantavirus. It's the second positive case among the 14 Spanish nationals who were evacuated to the island of Tenerife from the MV Hondius. The Dutch luxury liner had been carrying around 150 passengers when a cluster of severe respiratory illnesses was reported to the World Health Organization at the start of this month. Four Australians were aboard the ship. Indigenous support services are urging the Northern Territory government to be more thorough in its response to diphtheria in its local communities. The disease has been spreading through remote Indigenous communities for months, with most in the Northern Territory. In Yuendumu, community members say there are about 30 cases, but the health department has not responded to multiple requests to confirm case numbers. Social worker Lily Churchill says many infected people are having to wait up to 3 weeks for the result of a swab, leaving community members in limbo.
2: The messaging and the resources are needed here. We're hearing about diphtheria spreading to other states and cities, but there are vulnerable people here that need support. We need to know what we're dealing with.
0: Palestinian health officials say an Israeli airstrike on a tent in the southern Gaza Strip has killed at least two people, including a child. Medics say the strike on a tent encampment of displaced families in Khan Yunis in the south of the enclave killed 6-year-old Menatala Abu Libda, as well as a 31-year-old woman. The Israeli military says it had struck militants in the area but provided no further information. The European Space Agency has offered Australian astronaut Catherine Bennell-Pegg a potential place in a future mission that would take her to the International Space Station. The trip is not guaranteed and remains dependent on financial support, with crowdfunding, industry support and government all expected to play a critical role. Bennell-Pegg is Australia's first astronaut but has not yet flown in space. She's hopeful her potential participation can open up opportunities for Australia in the international space research sector.
3: I hope that through representing Australia, I can unlock the opportunity for Australia to be part of human spaceflight, to be able to put payloads in space to do research up there.
0: Pope Leo has warned of the dangers of artificial intelligence and has called for an ethical code for its use in the first encyclical of his papacy. The document informs Roman Catholic teachings on the issue. The Pope has also apologised for the length of time it took for the Church to condemn slavery, in which it played a historical role. He was joined at the announcement by the founder of AI company Anthropic, Canadian Chris Ola, who says he strongly supports Leo's document.
4: We need more of the world, religious communities, civil society, scholars, governments, and indeed all people of goodwill, to do what His Holiness has done here, to take seriously, to look closely, and to put events in a better direction. We need informed critics.
0: Cave rescue divers who helped free a football team stuck in a Thai cave 8 years ago have arrived in Laos to try and help extract seven people trapped in a flooded cave. State media has reported that seven Laotian villagers entered the cave about 125 kilometres northeast of the capital Vientiane around 5 days ago. They were believed to be

searching for gold but became trapped inside the cave after heavy rain triggered flash flooding. And Canterbury 5/8 Matt Burton has been brought into the New South Wales camp for game one of the Rugby League State of Origin series against Queensland in Sydney on Wednesday night.

0: The war in Iran has not only disrupted supplies of fuel and fertilizer to Australia, but also access to material crucial for manufacturing, like plastic for food packaging or yarn to make Australian-made clothing.
1: If I tender to three different spinning mills for yarn, they'll normally say to me, okay, here's this price, it's valid for 30 days. That's what I'm saying to you now, that's 3 hours.
0: And we hear about a snappy billboard grabbing motorists' attention in central Queensland.
2: Well, we have four crocodiles rowing a rowboat in the Fitzroy. Yeah, it's designed to catch people's eye and they're very good rowers.
0: More on that story. I'm Sinead Mangan and this is Australia Wide on Radio National. Residents and service providers in Yuendamu and Central Australia say the Northern Territory government has not provided enough messaging and support to combat the territory's diphtheria outbreak. Local residents have told the ABC there are about 30 confirmed cases in the community located 300 k's northwest of Alice Springs. Elsie Lange spoke to people on the ground in Yuendamu.
3: For me, I feel sad for community, really sad for community. The way it feels out here is this is primarily affecting Aboriginal people in remote community. So to be frank, it feels like the government doesn't care.
4: Service providers and residents in Yuendamu say despite growing diphtheria case numbers in the remote community in recent weeks, it has felt like the Northern Territory government doesn't care. Diphtheria, a disease that is vaccine preventable, has been spreading through remote Indigenous communities for weeks, with at least 242 cases reported so far this year across the Northern Territory, South Australia, Queensland and Western Australia, according to the Australian Centre for Disease Control data. Last week, the NT government came under fire for a lack of public information and communication since the outbreak began. In Yuendamu, community members have told the ABC there are about 30 confirmed cases of diphtheria, just over one-fifth of the nearly 146 total cases in the NT. However, the Health Department has not responded to multiple requests to confirm case numbers. While some residents say the vaccine rollout in the community has been thorough, and efforts have ramped up in recent weeks, with health services undertaking door knocking and other initiatives, others say there should be clearer information available. Southern Tanami Kurtaji Indigenous Corporation Programs Coordinator Julie Watson said the lack of NT government support to get the message out about diphtheria had been, in quotes, disgraceful.
3: Yeah, look, I've certainly noticed that there's been absolutely no information not only provided to local Aboriginal people, but there's been nothing given to service providers either. So because we're the constant in community, they rely on us to give that information to them. And there's been nothing. We know nothing. And it's quite disappointing and disgraceful, to be honest.
4: Ms. Watson said she first heard of a diphtheria outbreak in Yuendamu about 3 weeks ago, but there was little information from authorities about how to stop the spread.
3: We saw with COVID, it primarily was affecting more non-Aboriginal people. So there was messaging, education, protocols to follow, because it was, you know, it was on the coast. It was in big cities. You know, with this one, it's heartbreaking. It seems like government don't care.
4: Locals have told the ABC it is taking up to 3 weeks for a diphtheria swab test to return a result in Yuendamu, leaving community members in limbo and forced to isolate in overcrowded housing. Social worker Lily Churchill said she had seen positive vaccination efforts in the community, but there needed to be a more thorough response around stopping the spread.
5: I've had to do house calls for families that have been isolating at home and haven't been able to run to the shop to get stuff. But even they were unsure of, you know, how long they needed to isolate for, how long before they could go back to work. We're seeing sickness around community, but also the testing and the issues around getting a positive test back, taking, you know, up to 3 weeks or longer. But, I mean, it shouldn't take 3 weeks to hear if you need to be isolating or not.
4: Central Australian Aboriginal Congress's John Boffa has previously described the disease as one of poverty and overcrowding, a concern shared by Miss Churchill.
5: There's a lot of reasons why this has spread the way it's spread here. I think there's a lot of accountability that needs to be held by NT Housing. I think the messaging and the resources are needed here. We're hearing about diphtheria spreading to other states and cities, but there are vulnerable people here that need support. We need to know what we're dealing with.
4: Walpree elder and former health worker Jimmy Jabanunga Langdon said the community hadn't been warned of the disease, with a particular lack of messaging on social media. Mr Langdon is also a director of Pintabiamantra Walpree Media, with the media service having put out the only diphtheria social media messaging in Central Desert Aboriginal language seen by the ABC on May 2. On NT Health's Facebook page, there have only been several mentions of diphtheria since late March, with none of these posts in Aboriginal language. Mr Langdon said there should have been more shareable information available in Aboriginal languages.
6: The message to the government is infecting the Yapa people, the community people from south to the north to the west to the east. See, this spread, this disease can spread anywhere. Even traveling, travelers come across country, if we can, the places where they come through, they get affected because we don't know about the disease.
4: Ms. Watson said the government needed to provide service providers with a clear, consistent message.
3: Aboriginal people make up the biggest amount of the population in this territory. So get out here and do your job. Come and help this mob. Come and help us.
4: NT Chief Health Officer Paul Burgess last week said the department had been extremely active in communicating with Aboriginal media and communication partners. NT Health Minister Steve Edgington on Friday defended his government's response to the outbreak, saying the Chief Health Officer had been communicating regularly with the media and a range of material had been circulated.
0: Elsie Lange reporting there from Alice Springs in the Northern Territory. Northern Territory Health says it's currently developing more resources in Aboriginal and multicultural languages. NT Health also says as a result of its education and vaccination efforts with community partners, the number of new cases are now declining each week. They say case numbers are not being provided for specific locations to protect individual privacy in small communities and to prevent stigma.
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0: You're listening to Australia Wide with me, Sinead Mangan. Lovely to have your company today. They're the unnoticed items you've never had to think about. That is, until you notice they were gone. As the Iran war put the global spotlight on fuel and fertilizer supply chains, it's also turned attention to just how much or how little of anything is made in Australia. But as Megan Hughes discovered, building sovereign manufacturing capacity is about much more than the sum of the parts.
8: Chemicals for manufacturing, plastics for food packaging, yarn to make clothes, even helium supply and PVC piping have been disrupted by the closure of the Strait of Hormuz. It's forced Australian consumers and businesses to really consider the supply chain, that is, where the things they buy come from. Since the war broke out, Australian businesses like Loomtex, a textile manufacturer in Geelong, have been fielding new inquiries for locally made. CEO Samantha Van Zyl is grateful for the exposure, even though it's added pressure for business.
1: I don't want to ever turn down opportunities, but it is a little bit, you know, why does it take events like this to force the hand? Because now we're in a volatile market. So it was, if manufacturing in Australia is hard enough as it is before you have a crisis like this, now we've got, you know, it's like, you know, this risk and people are frightened. So it triggered this activation of demand and opportunity for localization. But at the same time, you're doing it with an extra layer of complexity that didn't exist 6 months ago.
8: The company primarily makes upholstery and furnishing fabrics, but it's entering a new era. Before the war broke out, they developed a bespoke fibre that can be worn by emergency service workers. It's an exciting

0: exciting time for Ms. Van Zyl, even as raw materials become harder to get. Supply for their existing business and customers is secure, but pricing raw materials for new innovations has become volatile.
1: If I tender to three different spinning mills for yarn, they'll normally say to me, okay, here's this price. It's valid for 30 days because, you know, they've gone to raw material auction somewhere. They've looked at all of their production processes of what they can buy the raw material for and what their costs are going to be for them to be able to manufacture and when they're going to deliver. So that I had a 30-day validity. That's what I'm saying to you now. That's 3 hours.
0: Sovereign capability is the idea that a country, like Australia, can manage its own resources and systems. The term is often used in reference to defence, but for General Manager of the Australian Fashion Council, Sam Delgos, it goes beyond that.
2: At the end of the day, sovereign capability is really about resilience and the ability to supply essential goods that we need here in Australia when global supply chains fail.
0: This is the third global trade disruption the industry has navigated since 2020, the COVID pandemic, the US tariff wars, and now conflict in the Middle East. As the pandemic exposed gaping holes in Australia's sovereign capability, Ms. Delgos also saw an opportunity.
2: When we saw that we couldn't rely on a lot of our international partners that we worked with to produce, for example, face masks or PPE and essential equipment for a lot of hospital workers, we saw our local manufacturers pivot to meet that gap and supply many of the clothing and textile products that we need for emergency services, healthcare, and also most importantly is our equipment and clothing that our defence workers need as well.
0: Louise McGrath is the Head of Industry Development and Policy at the Australian Industry Group, which represents the manufacturers. Last year, the federal government released a Future Made in Australia strategy focused on the transition to renewable energy and the production of critical minerals and green metals. But it's clear to Ms. McGrath that in other areas, like chemical and plastics manufacturing, Australia has fallen behind.
3: We're really beginning to understand now the role that those products have in the broader manufacturing base, and in particular, food and packaging. But we can't actually process that food without PPE, personal protective equipment that we've probably bought from overseas, nor can we get it to market without packaging that also comes from overseas. So when we're thinking about what we need in sovereign manufacturing and sovereign capability, it can't just be the finished product that we're thinking about.
0: The national strategy may not consider things like plastics for packaging food or uniforms for emergency workers and defence personnel, but industry isn't waiting for policy. In March, Ms. Delgos launched the Australian Fashion Council's 10-year strategy to plug the gaps in the textile supply chain.
2: We have to export our wool and cotton offshore, and then we have to re-import it back again to be woven and manufactured into clothing.

0: If you are good at what you do and manufacturing well, you're still manufacturing.
1: Megan Hughes reporting there. To WA's Coral Coast, where today Carnarvon and Coral Bay are getting ready to host about 200 tourism delegates for a state tourism conference. However, many small local business operators are upset that they've not had the opportunity to have a seat at the table. And it all comes with high fuel prices and Cyclone Narelle, making for a very challenging tourism season for them. Rachel Hagen has the story.
2: After a long hot summer, the Coral Coast community of Carnarvon was preparing for its busy tourist season. That was until the town, which sits almost 900 kilometres north of Perth, was hit with disaster after disaster.
3: Due to the cyclone and the rise of fuel prices, our 2 weeks for April school holidays was non-existent for tourists. So we haven't had that intake of cash that we need to run the business, which would then take us through to the busier part of tourist season.
2: That was local shop owner Jo Bumback, who says she has lost about 70% of her business since March.
3: Even though they're passing through Carnarvon, they're heading straight to Coral Bay and straight to Exmouth, which is their preferred holiday destination. And we're also noticing that people just don't have the money to spend on gourmet items. Yeah, I'm not sure how much longer we'll be able to run viably.
2: These huge hits to the region arrived just before all industry eyes were about to be on Carnarvon as the host of the 2026 WA Tourism Conference. About 200 tourism representatives from across the state are making their way to Carnarvon to take part in professional workshops and local sightseeing activities. The conference is expected to inject about $400,000 into the region during the event, but the most anticipated benefits will hopefully be more long-term. Shire Executive Manager Stephanie Lecker says the real purpose of the conference is to advertise Carnarvon's tourism potential.
4: So hopefully these delegates are going to go away and actually make sure that Carnarvon is much more in the front and centre of all its marketing material.
2: But after watching her community suffer through a 3-year tourism drought, Jo Bumback thinks the conference is too little, too late.
3: I can't see it having much impact at all. These delegates, are they going to go home and promote Carnarvon? What are they going to promote? We don't really have a lot that they can promote about.
2: Prices to attend the conference range from $695 to $1,390, which is dependent on the ticket holder being a member of one of 6 tourism organisations. However, Tourism Council WA Chief Executive Evan Hall says they recognise the impact Cyclone Narelle has had on the local industry. To combat this, they have further discounted conference tickets ranging from $195 to $395. But this discount only applies to members in the affected region.
3: I can't attend. I've got to run my business because the little bit of money I do take through the till, I've got to use to pay all those fixed costs. And at the moment, I'm not even getting a wage from my business. So it's going to be another really, really tough year.
2: In addition to not attending, Jo Bumback says she did not have the resources to join the Shire-run working group organising the local side of the event. This key group decided what aspects of Carnarvon would be promoted to the tourism delegates during the visit. Local tackle shop owner Scott Clark is in the same boat as Jo Bumback after Cyclone Narelle cut off his shop from fishing tourists.
5: It was quite severe, obviously. People can't get to town, so can't sell anything. You've got your tourists that come through just to sightsee, go to Exmouth, dive with the whale sharks, see the One Mile Jetty, which unfortunately isn't here anymore, the Space Museum. Those sorts of things do bring people in, but fishing is definitely a big part of what we do here.
2: He says he tried to get involved with the local side of the conference planning, but had to stop because he had no staff who could replace him.
5: We were in part of the community meeting to start with, but definitely get tied up in the shop far too much to be able to get too involved.
2: Scott Clark says he wishes there was more support for locals to have a say in what experiences were going to be promoted to the delegates.
5: It was a bit of a, this is happening, and I didn't have much information myself, so had to go away and find a bit of that out. Obviously, if I could attend meetings, if I had more time, I'd learn more. So it's a bit of a catch-22.
2: Stephanie Lecker says the Shire tried to make the working groups accessible to everyone, but she understood it was difficult for some small businesses, especially since the cyclones.
4: And I also know that a lot of the businesses are actually working. Some of the local cafes have got catering commitments for the conference, so they will be benefiting overall as well.
2: But she says there will be an opportunity for the public to purchase tickets to a networking event with the visiting delegates. She hopes struggling local businesses could at least attend this aspect of the conference. However,

0: Joe Bumback does not think this is enough and says there has been no interest from the Shire to include and support small businesses like hers.
1: I'm third generation. I love Carnarvon. I promote Carnarvon 365 days of the year and have done for 26 years. I just don't see what 3 days with 200 delegates is going to actually do for our little town.
2: Rachel Hagan with that story from Carnarvon in Western Australia.
3: ABC Australia Wide.
2: It's not every day a billboard makes waves on a busy road, but four cartoon crocodiles rowing are making a splash on a busy stretch of road. The billboard gained attention when it was first displayed at Rockhampton in central Queensland when debate around the city hosting rowing at the 2032 Olympics reached fever pitch. But as Katrina Bevan reports, who put it there and why has remained a bit of a mystery until now.
4: Okay, I'm driving up here to have a look at this billboard. There it is. Let's get out and get a closer look.
5: Well, we have four crocodiles rowing a rowboat in the Fitzroy. Yeah, it's designed to catch people's eye and they're very good rowers.
6: This billboard has garnered a fair bit of community chatter on social media, in local government meetings, and not to mention newspaper gossip columns.
7: I think it's great. I think it's a great advertisement for Rocky and rowing. Very funny.
8: I think it's a good, fun, spirited thing, and yeah, if we can help represent that, then we will, yeah.
9: I think it is fantastic publicity, and what a way to advertise a potential opportunity for locals here for the upcoming Olympics. I say bring it.
6: At first, the muscled-looking crocodiles were pictured next to the words "Push off Penrith." Now the ad says Rockhampton, with the word "can" highlighted. But underneath these flashing LED lights, there's no council-funded campaign or political tennis match, as some might think, but rather a grassroots advertisement from two passionate locals keen to see their city shine.
5: It's been quite fun, actually, having people ring you and say, who's putting it up? What's the thing behind it? But it's just a couple of local people wanting good things for Rockhampton, basically. The only motive we have is we want the rowing in Rockhampton. That's our motive.
6: That's Rockhampton retiree and grandfather Peter McGregor. He owns the billboard and decided to put the ad up last year after the state government announced the city would host flat water rowing and canoeing at the 2032 Olympic and Paralympic Games. There's been a lot of debate about whether the city is suitable for the event, as well as pushes from one South East Queensland council to move the event closer to Brisbane. When Peter heard Prime Minister Anthony Albanese suggest Penrith as a more suitable location on a sports podcast last year, he decided to take action, teaming up with his friend in advertising, Warren Aikett. Warren's design was inspired by all the apparent concerns around crocodiles living in the future Olympic venue.
10: Well, obviously the crocodiles have got a lot of attention, so we thought, well, why not highlight that and have a little play on it? And it's all about getting attention.
6: He also wanted to push back against the discussion around moving the event.
10: You know, there's no reason why we can't do it. You know, we should be more positive about it and not sort of think, oh, yeah, you guys, we'll miss out on this one because we're Rockhampton, that's Sydney, that's Moreton, that's Brisbane. You know, it's like, no, you know, we can do it and not sort of just lay down and let someone else take it away from us.
6: But he concedes he did use AI in the design.
10: It was a bit hard to get the crocodiles sitting in a rowing boat. Yeah, we did try, but yeah, they wouldn't obey the orders.
6: Rockhampton Mayor Tony Williams says in an initial meeting about the Olympic rowing, stakeholders and politicians wrongly thanked the council for the billboard.
11: And I said, well, it wasn't council, and everyone looked around the table to see who actually sponsored that sign to go up there, and we were all scratching our heads, and we end up finding out that it was a private individual that done that. So that leads to the community sentiment around Rockhampton and being proud to host the rowing right here in central Queensland. It's a light-hearted, really humorous look at the situation.
6: So why has it won over local politicians and the community alike? Graham Hughes, business and consumer expert from Griffith University, says it's because the billboard doesn't come across as a polished government ad.
12: Well, I think the secret sauce here is that larrikin factor. Australian consumers, particularly in regional areas, have a very high rubbish detector. We can smell corporate PR stunt a mile away. And I think that it works because it doesn't smell like a boardroom. It smells more like a local conversation.
6: So where to next? Well, despite the debate and questions around suitability,

0: the state government is holding firm. Deputy Premier Jarrod Bleijie has even declared the rowing will be held in Rockhampton or not at all. Though World Rowing is yet to officially sign off on the venue's suitability, it's backed the region, along with the International Canoe Federation. Two preferred field of play options are being looked at by the Games Independent Infrastructure and Coordination Authority ahead of independent technical analysis to come. The river will also need significant work to prepare for the event. And as for Peter, he'll continue his campaign to promote the region, but no word on if that includes any more billboards.
1: It's a good region. We have a good river. I think they can make the facilities to suit the rowing event in Rockhampton, so let's do it.
2: Rockhampton grandfather and retiree Peter McGregor, ending that story from our reporter Katrina Bevan. And that is Australia Wide for today. It's been lovely to have your company. I'm Sinead Mangan. Cheerio.
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0: Hello, I'm Fran Kelly, host of the Radio National Hour, which you can hear right here at 6 p.m. every weeknight or anytime as a podcast. Photographer Mustafa Ali and filmmaker Jolyon Hoff have spent the past 12 years trying to show the world what life as a refugee stuck in a transit country actually looks like. But not only have they been documenting this life in limbo, waiting to find out whether a country will accept you and when, they've also been quietly changing what that life can look like for those dealing with the long and winding road to resettlement. Their new documentary, We Are Not Powerless, tells the story of how Mustafa, from Afghanistan, began a school in Indonesia run by refugees for refugees, and how it continues to help change the lives of those waiting to find out what comes next.
1: I was born in Afghanistan, but then got displaced. And in 2013, when I was crossing Malakai Strait into Indonesia from Malaysia, my daughter was on my arms when our boat was sinking near the shores. She was the fifth generation of forcibly displaced people in our family and our, the generations. So for me, coming to Indonesia was not a choice, because I tried to live in Pakistan when I spent my teenage, my early young age. I got my basic education and returned in Afghanistan in late 2004. So when things got worse, Taliban were getting power, when Hazaras were getting killed in Pakistan during targeted killings en masse, so there was no other choice but to leave Afghanistan, come to Pakistan, and then there was not a safe space as well. So I contacted a smuggler. I said, I want to get out of here. I cannot go back to Afghanistan as well. So he made us fake documents. And in fake documents, my daughter was a boy. And she came to Indonesia. Up until Indonesia, she was a boy. And then we registered to UNHCR. We were not told and we were not aware that where we would be going. We didn't know how long we are going to stay in Indonesia. So, yeah, we arrived in 2013 and we didn't know that's a place where we will be stuck.
0: And it's a familiar path for refugees to end up in Indonesia and wait there with UNHCR managing the list and hoping that you're going to get resettled. And what struck me watching your film is that you go there, you register with the UNHCR, and then you wait. Your name goes on the list, and then you wait for a country that has a humanitarian refugee intake. And then what? What's the process? Is it just luck? How does your name get chosen and others who you feature in the film don't?
1: It's absolutely luck, a pure luck, because there are millions of refugees scattered around the world, and less than 1% of refugees get the chance to get resettled to a third country. I would say that's a chance, that's a lifeline. And I'm so lucky that I got that chance within 2 years of my refugee life in Indonesia. I came to Australia through humanitarian visa program with my family in 2015.
0: And before that, Mustafa and Jolyon, I'll come to you in a second. Before that, and what the documentary shows is you and some of the other members of the Afghan community deciding that you needed to build community, that you're all there, you're all sort of suspicious of each other, you all didn't know how to be and how to maximise your chances of getting selected to go to another country in a humanitarian intake. And that's and then you came up with this idea for the school. Tell me about what you were trying to do.
1: That's a really good question. I forgot to say that I worked in the United Nations before coming to becoming refugees, refugee.
0: Which explains in part why your English is so great.
1: So I worked as a political analyst in Afghanistan with the United Nations. And I knew that when I arrived in Indonesia, I knew that we are going to stay here for long. UNHCR system is so slow and bureaucracy is so hard to crack to get things done. And that's where we said, don't wait for UNHCR. Don't wait for anyone to come and help you. We need school. We need community. We need mutual support. We have so many educated refugees displaced from Afghanistan. We can help each other. What we need is to come together, believing in ourselves, and just do it.
0: Jolyon, you directed and produced this doco. You were living in Indonesia. How did you come to be involved with Musaffa and this school?
2: Well, yes, I was living in Indonesia. I just moved to Jakarta a few months before I met Musaffa. But at that time, there'd been a lot of news, and for, you know, 20 years of my life from the early 2000s and the Tampa affair, I'd heard so much about the refugees and these refugees trying to come to Australia. And at the time, Tony Abbott started offshore detention, Operation Sovereign Borders. And I was living in Jakarta, and I thought, and I realised that I'd never met a refugee, and I didn't know who they were, I didn't know where they came from. So it all started from a very simple idea of, who are these refugees? Where do they come from? What are they going to do now? And one day, very naively, I got an Indonesian driver, and he drove me up the hill to this place that I'd worked out where some refugees lived. And we took a very random left-hand turn off this main road and down the hill across a bridge around a bend and past a fork in the road. And then we're coming around another bend, and the Indonesian driver said to me, he pointed, he was like, there, that's a refugee. And I got out of the car, and that man was Hassan. He said, my English is not so good. You should talk to my cousin, Rizwana. Rizwana took me inside a little house, and I asked all the questions. I think all the questions that some regular Australian might want to ask, like, where do you come from, and are you going to get a boat, and do you know anyone that's going to get a boat? Really rude. I think later how bold and rude I was to walk into someone's very humble little place and say, ask all of these questions. But eventually Rizwana got to ask me some questions and found out I was a filmmaker, and she said, you've got to come back and meet my brother. He's a photographer. So
0: and that's Musaffa.
2: That's Musaffa. A couple of weeks later, I came back. I met Musaffa. Yeah, we became just friends instantly.
0: It was a lucky meeting, that's for sure. And Musaffa, watching the school grow, watching you find an empty villa, rent the empty villa, all the refugees and the kids coming to fix up the villa, turn it into a school, talk the women, some of the women, into being teachers. It's a beautiful story. But where did the funds come from? Because the UNHCR wasn't helping with this. Where did the funds come from?
1: This is a really interesting question. I think this, when Julian talks about this friendship, the friendship is much deeper than starting and doing something together, just more than films or photography. So Julian's family gave us $200 to rent that villa, that small two-room villa, where it became the first tangible or first thing that we could achieve something here. And there are some people to support us, and they were Australians. And, you know, the first time we went to meet Julian's family, they were living in Jakarta. They opened their door, their heart, and, you know, hosted us like not as a refugee, but human being. So for us, that was the first image of experience of going to an Aussie's home.
0: Right.
1: We loved it. And the school is a perfect example of Australian communities supporting refugee education.
0: And I was struck by how it appears from what you say in the film, Musaffa, that the UNHCR, as I say, doesn't really help. I thought they'd be supportive of a community showing this initiative and ingenuity, but they didn't help at all. In fact, some of the community members were too scared to get involved because they didn't want to do anything that they thought the UNHCR would frown upon. Can you explain that?
1: Yes, we, because I worked in the UN, and that gave me some sense that, you know, we can expect very little, and that was my Afghanistan experience. I gathered the community with my friends. We wrote a proposal to them. We said, look, we have all these skillful refugees. They're looking to do something. They're stuck here. They need education. They need interpreters. We have everything here. Why not you support us and we partner together? Half things come from refugee side, and you support us and just at least allow us to do something. 7 months, we did not receive any response to our proposal.
0: Nothing.
1: No. And that's where the woman came and said, don't wait for UN. We are ready to do something. We can be the teachers, because UNHCR had a notice on their main gate saying that refugees are not allowed to get involved in organized activities. And organized activities are a very vague message for refugees. It could be probably teaching. And a lot of refugee teachers said, oh, we cannot take that risk because we could be arrested or deported. And this is where I would always say that if the women, mainly they're Hazaras from Afghanistan, but also Hazaras from Pakistan, if they didn't step up, we didn't have a school.
0: Yeah. And they did step up. And one of the big messages in the film, and your wife Nagina is leading this charge, is that the school needed to be a safe place and an equal place for girls. She started the girls' soccer team. Afghanistan, I learnt in the film, is the only country in the world which bans girls from studying beyond primary school at the moment. I think it might even be worse than that now. So this was a very, you know, positive mission that you were on. How far this one school has led to several schools, I think there might be six, is there? Six schools now?
1: In total, there are 9 or 10 schools, but we are supporting 6 schools.
0: You're
1: in
0: supporting
1: Indonesia
0: six.
1: Right now.
0: And what about Indonesia? Do the local Indonesians have any involvement with the school? Does the government support the school?
2: The local Indonesians are fantastic. You know, Indonesia is a big country of 250 million plus people, and 14,000 refugees is really a blip on their radar. Most Indonesians aren't even aware that refugees are there. But the local community, the local Erite, the local Airway, who are kind of like the area chiefs or the area leaders, are very supportive of the school. The immigration department comes and visits the school and sees what's happening. There, you know, Indonesia has a very live and let live kind of approach to letting people be in the community. If you're not hurting us, then okay, you're okay, you can do that thing. And but they won't let them work. And access to schools is not possible. So,
0: Muzaffar, we are not powerless. When you came up with that title, what did you think it meant?
1: That's a very interesting question. I think we had to think very deeply what should be the name. And when we thought we are not powerless, is kind of resonating the power hidden in our mind and in our self. In most of the time, we forget. We see those restrictive policies, those walls, and those limitations and lack of legal identity and legal rights. So we think we cannot do anything, but actually we can do much more through friendship, through respect, through dignity, through mutual help. And this is what it happened in Indonesia. And we are keep doing that since past 11 years now. It's nearly 12 years. So Australian communities are part of this long journey and these achievements. And that's why I think this We Are Not Powerless resonates, the power of general public and individual and communities where they cannot be stopped through policies and restrictions.
0: It is a very powerful story and a very beautiful story. Congratulations, and thank you both of you for joining me.
2: Thank you so much, Fran.
0: That's filmmakers Muzaffar Ali and Jolyon Hoff. And if you want to hear more in-depth analysis of the events shaping our world, don't forget to tune in 6 p.m. weeknights right here on Radio National, or find us anytime on ABC Listen or wherever you get your podcasts. I'm Fran Kelly, and it's time now for today's episode of ABC News Daily with Sam Hawley. Have a great day.

It's a stunt that's gone viral. Memes featuring an AI-generated prime minister having a 47% stake in small businesses. But what's the reality of the government's budget tax changes? Today we chat to a concerned small business owner and to an economist about what the tax changes mean for the wealth of Australians. I'm Sam Hawley on Gadigal Land in Sydney. 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

0: The PM's trending as business owners flood social media with AI-generated memes depicting him as a co-owner of their companies.
1: Some of them are very flattering and I thank them for picking very nice photos of me.
0: Triggered by Labor's decision to scrap the 50% capital gains tax discount and replace it with a model indexed to inflation, sparking fears entrepreneurs will be taxed at the highest rate of 47% when they sell their business.
2: Hi, I'm Sasha Thurston and I own a very small business called Yoga Hub, a local yoga studio in Mount Hawthorne in Western Australia.
3: Sasha, as a small business owner, I'm sure you did not miss these memes that came out last week about the changes to the capital gains tax for business. Just tell me, what did you think when you saw them and the fact that they were saying that Anthony Albanese was apparently going to have 47% equity in your company?
2: Look, my feeling on it was I can see where it's coming from.
3: Mm.
2: My point of view is that I understand that we need to do something about generational inequity, particularly on housing. And I think most Australians genuinely support those measures.
3: Mm.
2: The thing that is confusing to me is that we've had this government speak a lot about moving into a productivity phase, and I feel as if they've sort of tacked on some tax measures that they want to sort of push through on the housing agenda that are pretty anti-small business.
3: Yeah, so do you know now how much extra tax, if any, you will pay because of these changes? Is it clear? Because this is all very confusing stuff, isn't it?
2: Look, I am unclear. I just really can't understand it. I keep hearing that because my business is a very small business that it's not going to affect me, but I will still fall under the changes to the family trust structure because I have a trust which I direct some of my income to it. I'm the only person that I distribute to from my trust, and I will now lose my tax-free threshold through the trust. So it's going to affect me either way that I do it.
3: But it must be a real worry because as a small business, I'm gathering, it's not easy to set these businesses up and it's not easy to then make a profit or make money from them.
2: Well, with my own business, I had to tip all my own money in to start it. And the first year that I ran it, I was working around 60 hours a week. Mm. And that year, I made $8,000.
3: Wow.
2: And the second year, I made a little bit more. And then the third year, I needed to terminate a partnership I was in. And that year, I lost $17,000. So I worked for three entire years taking on all of the risk and putting in all my own money before I started to make a modest income. And like many small business owners, we are literally just buying ourselves a job.
3: Mm.
2: So it's really disappointing to me, particularly at the time when I'm getting close to wanting to move into a softer life and not work so hard. Mm. So probably not retirement, but something that looks like a little bit of semi-retirement, that I'm not going to be able to profit in the same way from all of the efforts that I put in over the last 12 years. It would be better if the government just got a little bit out of our way and just let us do what we need to do.
3: In your view, is it worth, at the end of the day, to go into small business in Australia, or is it actually just too hard?
2: I think it's getting harder. Personally, for me, I went into a business that fulfilled a very, very deep passion, and I know that my business provides a great deal of good to the community. Next door to me, I have a local coffee shop where the community also meets and gathers. And on the other side of me, I've got sort of a pottery art collective space that also does the same thing. If you took away those three businesses from my local community, the community would be much poorer for it.
3: Mm. So what would be your message then to the government in relation to these tax changes?
2: make it easy for people to start small businesses and don't penalise them. We do deserve, after all the effort and risk, to be left with something at the end of that process. So that's my message.
4: Susan Stone, Credit Union SA Chair of Economics at Adelaide University.
3: Susan, over the last week or so, we've heard a lot of backlash against the proposed tax changes that were outlined in the budget. Now, on the weekend, Anthony Albanese, at a Victorian Labor State conference, he actually became quite emotional when he was trying to defend these changes.
1: To the people out there, Labor is the party of aspiration, and we will not allow Australia to become a country where aspiration is only for some.
3: There's a lot going on in this space, isn't there? There's a lot of noise.
4: There certainly is. It's quite a complicated area. And there, as you said, there's a lot going on because this cuts across a lot of issues. And I think that's why it's getting so much attention.
3: And of course, there has been this really effective meme campaign when it comes to business. Now, it's not bedded in reality, but it's certainly got people's attention, hasn't it?
4: Yes, it has. That's for sure. The issue is with businesses, they're concerned about a couple of things. You know, businesses, when they sell a business or they issue, you know, some kind of, if someone cashes in shares in a publicly traded business or even in a private business, they have to pay capital gains. And therefore, now with the changes in the law, the amount that they pay on those capital gains is more than likely to increase. The issue is we don't really know how much because unlike many OECD countries that have a separate capital gains tax that's either flat or some of them are progressive, which means they change with the income level, Australia's capital gains tax is part of our individual tax that we pay to the government. So how much you're actually going to end up paying on capital gains depends very much on what your taxable income is.
3: Right, okay, but it won't necessarily be the 47% that the memes suggest, right?
4: Yeah, that's probably a worst case scenario. Someone who is already making a great deal of money. I mean, we have to also keep in mind that less than 1% of Australian taxpayers pay about 30% of all capital gains. Mm-hmm. So when you're talking about like those really high levels of tax, it's because people have high levels of income.
3: Right. And if you've got a small business with revenue below $2 million, the effect will be quite minimal, right?
4: Exactly. The ones that will really be impacted and who have some legitimate concerns are startups and high growth firms, mm-hmm. because it's these firms that they often use equity shares. So they'll let somebody buy into the business because at that stage, they're not able to pay really high salaries. Mm. So to attract talent, what they'll do is they'll say, we'll let you have a share of how much this business is going to grow. So it's these kinds of situations where a higher tax may go against getting people interested in investing.
3: And the tech sector is really quite concerned. And their argument is, well, look, we'll just set up offshore, although the government is negotiating with the sector, isn't it?
4: Yes, it is. It's negotiating both on potential carve-outs for startups and fast-growing firms, as well as I think they're still working on what, you know, foreign investor tax relationship's going to be as well.
3: Okay, but just to make it clear, the memes are not correct.
4: No.
3: And it has caused a lot of confusion and concern among small business because they do invest a lot in these businesses, right? They put a lot on the line and often there's great risk that goes with it.
4: Yes, absolutely. And a lot of those business, what they're often concerned about are the trusts because a lot of businesses also set up a trust. You know, many business owners say it's asset protection. Other people say it's tax avoidance. Mm. So they're upset because now there's a minimum tax on trusts and the government's trying to close that loophole by just making a flat 30%.
3: Well, Susan, these changes, while they do affect businesses, they were largely designed to target housing investors. But critics say it's a war on aspiration, that it undermines an Australian's ability to grow wealth. So what do you make of that?
4: Yeah, I'm not very sympathetic to that argument.
3: Right.
4: If they define that the only way Australians can grow wealth is through the investment of into housing, because this takes away a lot of the tax perks of investing in housing, which we know for a long time has led to very distortionary housing market in Australia. Because the majority of Australians put their money either in housing or they put it into super. Now, super is exempted from all of this. Mm-hmm. So people can continue to put money into super. Self-managed super funds are also not affected by any of this. So if somebody really wants to invest in property, they can do it through a self-managed super fund anyway. But for regular Australians, the amount of money that we as a nation invest in housing is, in my opinion, disproportionate. We have three times the amount invested in the housing market than we do in superannuation. And housing, it doesn't do anything for the economy. It doesn't grow the economy. It doesn't provide jobs. It doesn't provide innovation. And if everybody's investing in housing, there's not as much savings to go into business growth. There is a real misallocation of resources in the economy with way too much money going into housing and not enough money going into business development, business growth, innovation, and things we need to grow productivity.
3: Yeah, right. So you actually argue the great Australian dream, which of course has been embedded really into our culture, it's actually stopped investment in other things, in productive assets, in things like business growth.
4: Absolutely. It's a great dream to own your own home, to live in that home, to own that and enjoy all the benefits of home ownership. It's when we start, you know, buying another property and then another property, and we become basically a country of landlords.
3: But how does the economy and the nation, for that matter, Susan, in your view, change if we do shift away from just investing in property? What sort of nation do we become?
4: Well, hopefully we become a strongly growing, innovative, new businesses coming up. We've had the same, you know, top businesses on the ASX for like 40 years. We don't have any new champions. We don't have any place where we're really looking to the future.
3: And you think what, that these capital gains tax changes will in part shift this investment?
4: Yeah, that's my hope.
3: All right, but to bring the conversation full circle, what about small business? What does that achieve for the economy, taxing small business more?
4: Well, businesses under 2 million will not be really impacted by these changes. I think for many small businesses, there won't, at the end of the day, we won't see huge changes in what they're paying in tax. I think we do need to invest more. We do need to innovate. You know, we'll lead to higher growth and more opportunities and, you know, more employment opportunities, more growth in the business community. So, you know, profitable businesses help everybody. They help the owners, they help the employees, and they help the government because they pay tax.
3: Dr. Susan Stone is the Credit Union SA Chair of Economics at Adelaide University. And we spoke to Sasha Thurston, a yoga studio owner in Perth. I'm Sam Hawley. Thanks for listening.

Hello, I'm Sally Sarah, and this is Radio National Breakfast. The top stories we're following today. What effect are US international aid cuts having on the Ebola outbreak in Central Africa as the death toll continues to rise? On Changing Australia today, you'll meet an army veteran who's providing clean water to disadvantaged communities. And a much-loved livestock engineer is hanging up his gavel today after more than half a century. But right now on Radio National, News Time, 6 o'clock.

0: Good morning, Darlene Jimung with ABC News. NT Health has defended its response to the Northern Territory's diphtheria outbreak, saying the number of new cases each week is now declining. Rio Davis reports.
1: Minister Mark Butler yesterday said an inquiry would be needed in the future into how a diphtheria outbreak mainly centred on the Territory came to be 30 times larger than any previous spread. But NT Health has defended its response to the vaccine-preventable disease, saying it deployed its mobile vaccination team to Central Australia as soon as the first case of respiratory diphtheria was detected there in late April. It's also defended criticisms it's not provided enough messaging in the NT's various Indigenous languages, saying it has and will continue to develop resources in language.
0: A months-long investigation has led to the arrest of a man accused of selling drugs and alcohol around Alice Springs. Anzaya Karim reports.
2: Northern Territory Police say the 47-year-old man was arrested on Friday morning at a town camp on Lovegrove Drive. Police allege he supplied methamphetamine, cocaine, cannabis and liquor within the Alice Springs community and six surrounding town camps. He was also charged with driving on a disqualified license, driving dangerously during a police pursuit, and damaging property. He was set to appear in the Alice Springs local court yesterday.
0: Another group of Australians who left a camp in Syria for the families of killed and captured Islamic State group fighters is expected to arrive home as early as this afternoon. Middle East correspondent Matthew Doran reports.
3: Details of this group's movements are being closely held, given the considerable attention others from the Al-Roj camp have received. Last week, the ABC revealed 7 women and 14 children had left the camp in northeastern Syria, the last group of Australians living there, travelling to Damascus. It's believed they flew to Doha on Monday afternoon local time to transfer to flights to Sydney and Melbourne. One woman is subject to a travel ban from the Australian government and her fate is unclear. Earlier this month, 3 women were arrested by the Australian Federal Police the moment they set foot on Australian soil after making the same journey. Matthew Doran, ABC News, Jerusalem.
0: Crossbenchers and integrity experts have welcomed the resignation of the head of the National Anti-Corruption Commission. Political reporter Evelyn Manfield has the details.
4: Announcing his resignation yesterday, Commissioner Paul Brereton said the focus on matters relating to him were distracting from the corruption watchdog's purpose. During his term, he was found to have not fully removed himself from a matter he had a conflict of interest in and has faced heat over his defence connections with an inquiry afoot. Centre for Public Integrity Director Geoffrey Watson says it's now a chance for the agency to rebuild.
5: The next so far has been nothing less than a disappointment.
4: Mr. Brereton has rejected any suggestion of impropriety. He's set to face a Senate estimates inquiry today.
0: National Sorry Day is being observed today, acknowledging the stolen generations and the trauma those actions caused them and their families. Aboriginal and Torres Strait Islander children were forcibly removed from their families between the mid-1800s and the 1980s. Auntie Bronwyn Smith was just 9 years old when she was removed from her family. The 62-year-old says the enormous impact of that trauma has stayed with her.
6: And I'm so broken as a result of it. In the way that I live my life, the way that I am a partner, the way I am a mother, the way I am a grandmother, the way that I am with my siblings and my nieces and nephews.
0: AFL champion Neil Danaher is being remembered for his legacy in the fight against motor neuron disease. Ethan Seidemann reports.
7: Danaher, who co-founded the Fight MND charity after his diagnosis, died yesterday aged 65 after a 13-year battle with the disease. The Florey Institute says his advocacy made Australia a global leader in MND research, with the Institute receiving more than $17.5 million in Fight MND funding. Executive Director Peter Van Weingarten says Danaher shifted the national conversation around MND and that even in his own battle with the disease, he was fighting for everyone who would come after him.
0: In the weather today, a slight chance of showers about the coasts of the Carpentaria and Arnhem districts, as well as in the southern Simpson district. Partly cloudy over the Simpson and Lassiter and sunny over the remainder. You're up to date with the latest from the ABC Newsroom.
8: Good morning, I'm Sally Sara. It is Tuesday, the 26th of May. Welcome to Radio National Breakfast. Coming up,
9: as it was called for by your shadow treasurer. Young people are, to use the words of the shadow treasurer, getting screwed by the system. That is what he has said.
8: The federal government presses ahead with its tax reforms in Parliament, but will there be any carve-outs on capital gains tax? Also ahead.
10: If a lot more gas is reserved for the domestic market than it needs, that will tend to put down prices. But of course, markets don't tend to work like that in the longer term.
8: How will the proposed gas reservation scheme bring down prices? You'll hear from the Federal Minister for Resources, Madeleine King, and her shadow counterpart, Susan McDonald. Meanwhile,
11: this is meticulous public health work. It's hard to do in the best of circumstances, and it's impossible to do if people who are responding are being shot at.
8: The race continues to contain the latest Ebola outbreak in Central Africa. You'll hear from a former director of the US Centers for Disease Control and Prevention and...
12: Artificial intelligence needs to be disarmed. The word is strong, I know, but deliberately chosen because this moment needs words capable of attracting attention and indicating paths forward.
8: Pope Leo issues a manifesto on AI. Luke Sydenham-Dundon will bring you the latest. All of that ahead here this morning on Radio National Breakfast. I'm Sally Sara, coming to you from Ngunnawal Country in Canberra and acknowledging other custodians. It's 6 past 6. Luke Sydenham-Dundon is here to update you on the news this morning. Luke, good morning.
13: Morning, Sally. We'll start with the sporting world, the AFL world, in mourning today following the death of champion player Neil Danaher. He died yesterday, aged 65, after more than a decade living with motor neuron disease. The former Australian of the Year co-founded the Fight MND charity and he helped raise millions for research. The Prime Minister says he leaves a remarkable legacy, while Victoria's Premier says he'll be honoured with a state funeral. There's big news overseas. Tehran is pushing back on Washington's signals that a deal is close. That is what we heard from the President over the weekend. And despite President Trump's insistence on discussing nuclear capabilities, Iran's foreign ministry officials say that the issue won't be included in this phase of negotiations. And there still appears to be an impasse on the Strait of Hormuz. Elsewhere, Russia has urged foreign nationals to leave Kyiv before it launches a series of systematic strikes on the city. Moscow says it plans to hit, quote, decision-making centres and command posts, as well as drone manufacturing facilities in the Ukrainian capital. It follows some of the largest strikes of the war to date in recent days, with 4 people killed on Saturday night in Kyiv and some 100 people injured. Then, as we just heard, Pope Leo has warned of the dangers of artificial intelligence in his first encyclical of the papacy, delivered alongside the founder of AI developer Anthropic. Really interesting event over in Rome. I'll get into the significance of the 42,000-word document that the Pope has delivered, that coming up later on this hour. And then lastly, Sally, big news for the Australian space industry. Australia's first qualified astronaut is a step closer to getting to space. Catherine Bunnell-Pegg has been invited on a mission to the International Space Station. The offer has come from the European Space Agency, but the spot is dependent on financial support. So the money will need to be raised from the private and public sector, think crowdfunding, industry and government. Still, Sally, a very exciting prospect for an Australian that could finally get to space.
8: Luke, thank you. It's coming up to 9 past 6. Well, returning to the Democratic Republic of Congo now, where the government says suspected Ebola cases have now passed 900 as the outbreak in the east of the country continues to spread. Health authorities there are facing a number of challenges as they try to tackle the disease, including arson attacks at some treatment centres, while humanitarian groups say international aid cuts have led to shortages of doctors, nurses and essential supplies such as protective equipment, which is hampering the response. Dr. Tom Frieden was the director of the United States Centers for Disease Control and Prevention, the CDC, during the West Africa Ebola outbreak from 2014 to 2016. During this time, more than 11,000 people died, mostly in Guinea, Liberia and Sierra Leone. Tom Frieden is now the president and CEO of Resolve to Save Lives. I spoke to him earlier. Dr. Frieden, welcome to Radio National Breakfast.
14: Great to speak with you.
8: You were head of the CDC during the Ebola epidemic in West Africa, the worst outbreak of the disease since it was discovered in the 1970s. What are your biggest concerns about this current outbreak?
15: I think it's really important to understand just how big this one is. At a comparable time a decade ago, there were 40 to 50 cases, and at the comparable time in this outbreak, there are 400 to 500 cases. In addition, it's an area of the world where it's very hard to operate. There are armed groups shooting at people, and the global infrastructure has been greatly weakened in the past year and a half.
8: What's making this outbreak so much more concerning, do you think?
15: The location where it exists is about as hard as anywhere in the world to do disease control because of the combination of its remoteness, the insecurity, the warring groups, and the relative lack of effective healthcare services.
8: We know now that this outbreak was discovered late, maybe even 2 months after it started. There have been some cases confirmed in neighbouring Uganda, but do you have concerns that it may have already spread much further?
15: We're learning of additional cases diagnosed in a wider swath of the Democratic Republic of Congo, and it's almost undoubtedly the case, given how many cases are there, that this has been going on for months. And what that means is that there are many, many different chains of transmission that need to be identified, found, and stopped. And that means providing rapid isolation for the patients who are sick and supportive medical care to help them survive. It means interviewing every patient, every contact, and quarantining the contacts. This is meticulous public health work. It's hard to do in the best of circumstances, and it's impossible to do if people who are responding are being shot at. So it's a very challenging situation that has the risk of continuing for months or even years if there isn't a massive, immediate, and meticulous response.
8: Are we seeing any of the effects of the US decision to implement aid cuts and its withdrawal from the World Health Organization? Is that playing out in this outbreak?
15: I think it's really too soon to say whether those changes had anything to do with the delayed recognition, but it certainly makes the response more difficult. A decade ago, when I led the CDC, the relationship between the World Health Organization and the CDC was very close. We were hand in glove with coordination. Since that time, the World Health Organization has gotten stronger, but at the last 16 months, the U.S. has abruptly pulled out. That means the U.S. has removed dozens of disease experts from partnership with WHO. The U.S. has not paid its dues, meaning that WHO is in even more difficult financial situation than it would be otherwise. And the U.S. CDC has really been under assault by the current U.S. administration, with some 3,000 staff either resigned or forced out or fired, a hiring freeze on replacing people who have left, and basically almost the entire leadership of the CDC either acting, absent, or part-time.
8: What do you think about that?
15: I think the world is less safe and the U.S. is less safe. The fact is that global health is a win-win situation. When countries are stronger, when they find outbreaks faster and stop them sooner, they're better off, their neighbors are better off, and the world is better off. So we really need to double down on a very rapid response, supporting the doctors, the nurses, the healthcare workers in the DRC in particular, where the locus, the center of this outbreak is. At the same time, we need to rebuild the global structures and infrastructure and commitment to make a safer world in the future. Because we know that this is not going to become a global pandemic. That's not the way Ebola spreads. It can become devastating for multiple countries across Africa and to result in many thousands of avoidable deaths, and it can shut healthcare systems. But there will be another pandemic. We don't know the pathogen. We don't know the place it will emerge from or the year it will strike. We do know that we can prevent millions of deaths in the next pandemic, and we need to do that by getting a stronger WHO, stronger national health institutions, and strengthening the ability of every country to find outbreaks quickly and stop them soon.
8: How much of a problem is misinformation in this current outbreak and what it can do to people's behaviour if they're frightened or misinformed?
15: Misinformation is a huge problem. And in fact, in some ways, it may be one of the most deadliest problems we face today. Even in the best of circumstances, fighting Ebola is hard because you have to go into communities and work with the community leaders to change long-standing burial practices that are culturally very important, but that may result in explosive spread of Ebola. Anything that makes it harder to get valid information out there results in the spread of deadly infections like Ebola.
8: Dr. Frieden, thank you very much.
15: Thank you.
8: Tom Frieden is the President and CEO of Resolve to Save Lives and former head of the US Centers for Disease Control and Prevention. It's 6:15. The federal government will introduce legislation for some key elements of its budget package on Thursday. Changes to negative gearing and the capital gain tax will be there, as well as the $250 tax offset for wages, prompting accusations of a political wedge from the coalition. Political correspondent Tom Crowley is with me. Tom, the debate on tax was the dominant theme of a bit of a rowdy question time yesterday. Where do things sit?
16: It was. We've got a fight on our hands, Sally, I suppose you'd say. Labor making a forceful effort to drag the conversation back to housing, having been about really anything but so far. The housing minister's been citing newspaper reports, anecdotes from auctions over the last two weekends, perhaps some early signs of first home buyers pulling ahead, not suggesting that one swallow makes a summer necessarily, but that's the kind of progress that the government will point to as signs that its policy is working. And the Prime Minister clearly likes telling this story about Australian aspirations to buy a house. That's the clear terrain that he wants to be on. I suppose the campaign so far against the tax from both business groups, but also just online from startup founders and a whole new generation of investors who are complaining about these changes, has been kind of organic, and I think it's given the coalition something to run on. But I think what was less clear yesterday, can the coalition make this work as a political case for them? They had a few anecdotes and cameos, people that they were trying to tell the stories of yesterday, but it was laden with risk. Well, a particularly spicy moment in question time when a character named Aaron was raised by the coalition, who was an investing renter in his late 30s, and the Prime Minister got up gleefully and said, he's a renter in his late 30s, well, he'll buy a house. And so that goes to, you know, I mean, we can have these talks about the nitty-gritty details, and we have been over the last few weeks, but that simple political message is really where that political fight goes in Parliament. And the legislation on Thursday won't contain some of the curly details, particularly on the carve-out for startups. It's a tricky position for the government now. They're facing, I think you could say, death by a thousand carve-outs, because they've opened the gate to startups straight out of the gate, but then they've had other business groups saying, well, why not us? Why not go further? So that'll be a tricky thing to work through. The Greens are the key, really. Larissa Waters is refusing to say anything in particular about this idea. The Greens have championed it for a long time, so you would think they will eventually come to the table. But how quickly will probably really be the crucial question, given that the coalition are not going to vote for this in any case.
8: We also had news yesterday that Paul Brereton, the inaugural chair of the National Anti-Corruption Commission, the NAC, has resigned. What's happened here, Tom?
16: Well, long-running scrutiny led by the ABC's Olivia Casely, really, and her reporting over his continued ties to defence, and particularly to the Inspector General of the Australian Defence Force. It's a role that he previously held and has been sort of consulting with the current

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8: You're listening to Breakfast, Sally Sara with you. Well, on this day in 1997, the landmark Bringing Them Home report was tabled in federal parliament. But 29 years on, just a handful of the report's 83 recommendations have been implemented. Meanwhile, Indigenous leaders and elders continue to call for action from the federal government on its commitment to the Uluru Statement from the Heart. Travis Lovett is the Executive Director of the University of Melbourne Centre for Truth-Telling and Dialogue. He's also a former Commissioner for Victoria's Yuruk Justice Commission. For the past 5 weeks, he's been walking from Melbourne to Parliament House in Canberra to call on the government to act on delivering truth-telling for First Nations communities, and joins me now from Canberra. Travis, welcome to Radio National Breakfast.
9: Yeah, g'day. Nyata to you, Sally, and everyone listening in. It's great to be on.
8: Where are you up to on this trek?
9: Yeah, so we've walked 888 kilometres already, which is a long way, and we've made it to just on the outer parts of Canberra here at Lynham, so at the Netball ACT as well. So, yeah it's we've got about another, I think it's another 15, 17 Ks to go. So we'll clock the 900 mark, but it's just been an absolutely special walk. It's been a long one, for sure, but we've walked through many different countries, talking to thousands of people. We've had more than 6,000 people walk on our national walk for truth, calling on the Prime Minister, as you said in the introduction, to deliver on his commitments to all Australians, that implementing the Uluru Statement from the Heart in full. And since the failed voice referendum, First Peoples haven't been on the agenda. We have been left behind, which is another comment that the Prime Minister's made many times about no Australians being left behind. And it's not how we feel as First Peoples. It's actually data and evidence from government that the closing the gap is actually failing. Only 4 of the 19 targets are actually on track. So First Peoples are being left behind as well. So this is why we walk. We walk to highlight the injustices, but we also walk to highlight the strength, the contributions that First Peoples have continued to progress is what is now known as Australia as well. And I think that that's a really important point. There's a lot of racism and there's a lot of, I guess, social cohesion and tensional issues in this country. And First Peoples need to be leading and be a part of that conversation. And that's why we walk, to bring, again, thousands of people together. We've also got an open letter to calling on the Prime Minister to establish a national truth-telling process. It's been a privilege. It's been a long walk, don't get me wrong. And I mean, it's raining in Canberra today really hard. But we walk in rain, hail and shine. It doesn't matter. We have a public walk scheduled in a couple of hours' time as I said, from the Netball ACT all the way into ANU. And we're going to be stopping at ANU. As well, and then there'll be a further walk in the afternoon heading from IATSIS into Reconciliation Place, and we'll finish the walk coming into Parliament on Wednesday the 27th of May. And this walk is inviting everyone is welcome to come in and walk with us as First Peoples on this walk. It's a really important point.
8: You'll be delivering an open letter to the Prime Minister when you arrive at Parliament. What does it say?
9: Well, it calls on the Prime Minister to establish a national truth-telling process to bring our country together. We as First Peoples, we've always, and our elders, have always called for healing in this country and the ability to move forward. But it needs to be based on the truth. Many people, thousands of people that we've spoken to, many Australians don't know the injustices that our First Peoples have faced in this country. So it's about addressing the injustices. It's also about healing and about moving forward. It's time for the Prime Minister to meet us as First Peoples on this path and come to terms with the violence and massacres and so forth that many people don't.

0: don't know about that happened in this country around early colonization, but also how the contemporary policies of today are still deeply embedded in their colonial roots. So we're asking him to bring our country together, first and foremost, to heal and to be able to move forward.
1: Travis, I love it. Thank you very much for joining me this morning.
0: Yeah, thanks very much for the opportunity. And again, jump on our website, www.walkfortruth.com. You can sign that open letter or come and join us. Even if it's raining, come and join us. Thanks for the time today.
1: Thank you. Travis Lovett is Executive Director of the University of Melbourne Centre for Truth-Telling and Dialogue. It's 25 past six.
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1: Well, governments are scrambling, banks are alarmed, and even the Pope is weighing in. Artificial intelligence is developing at such a rapid pace that nobody in power has worked out quite how to deal with it. This comes as the US president has decided to pull an executive order on AI testing. Business and economics correspondent Evan Lucas is with me. Evan, take us through the moves that the president has just made around AI.
3: Yeah, morning, Sally. This has been developing over the last sort of probably 2 or 3 months. The president has been, and the White House itself has been, basically reviewing a voluntary review process for artificial intelligent models before they were released. Basically, particularly now that we have these very, very high-level AI models that are now moving towards cybersecurity, that are moving into the areas of possible hacking. There was signs that, you know, the regulation over in the US was going to give a 90-day period to voluntarily review all of those. Now, the AI companies, particularly players like OpenAI and also Anthropic, had been calling for 14 days. And then over the weekend, the president basically announced that he was going to not do any of it. He said, and this is his words, "get in the way," end quote. And then further to that, he said, "I don't want to slow it down. We are currently winning. We are beating China. We are beating others. Why would I want to stop that?" So it again, as you said in your open, it's about the pace at which this is moving and the regulation required to keep it in check doesn't necessarily align. And at the moment, as we are seeing, the president also is now at a point where he'd rather let it run than rather let the regulation get in its way.
1: And how is AI affecting employment? How widespread can the job losses be?
3: So this is what we already, I mean, the way that you're going to see it is we knew job losses are seen there. You talked about the Pope before. He's actually just put out a paper called The Mentality of Humanity, and it's based on a paper from 135 years ago about when the Industrial Revolution took place, and he's pointing out that AI is our Industrial Revolution right now. We know that in Australia it started, but over the weekend also we saw UK Bank Standard and Charter announce that it's going to cut about 3,000 workers across the globe off the back of AI. We've also seen major US banks do something similar, and the majority so far of the AI change is coming in particularly not just the financial services sector, but in services in general is where the most of this change is happening.
1: And Evan, Australia's CBA has cut dozens of jobs, citing AI. How are Australian companies navigating the rise of artificial intelligence?
3: So CBA has probably been the most, inverted commas, open about the change. Matt Comyn has been quite a crusader in the AI space. He's been over to the US. He's been and now done a deal with Anthropic, which most people will know as Claude, that it's going to be part of the bank. They did last year tell us that 45 jobs were lost because of artificial intelligence and that 400 jobs have gone with some form of relation to it. They are spending $90 million in inverted commas reskilling their organisation. In fact, he's even been out over the weekend saying that they want to be upfront with their staff around the impact AI will have, that if we're not open with our staff about the change it's going to bring, that we would be negligent in terms of how we are. So CBA has been on one side. The others have been a little bit quieter. We know that Westpac has also seen job cuts, hasn't linked it to AI. We know that NAB is now moving 1,000 jobs overseas, hasn't linked it to AI, but it's certainly inferred in their numbers. So we are not immune to this. And we, again, know that the services industries in particular are the ones that are going to see the most amount of disruption as AI continues to do this incredible rise.
1: Evan Lucas, thank you very much. Coming up this morning on Radio National Breakfast, tax expert Joanne Hodson will answer questions about changes to discretionary trust tax settings. If you've got a question about how this works, not financial advice, but how this all works, you can send through a text on 0418 226 576. And Warwick Hadfield will be along with sport in the next half hour. He'll be looking back at the life of former AFL footballer, Australian of the Year, and motor neurone disease campaigner Neil Danaher, who has died at the age of 65. Much loved and admired. It's News Time, 6:30.
4: Good morning, Darlene Jim Leung with ABC News. The NT Health Department has defended its response to the diphtheria outbreak despite concerns from elders and health workers in remote communities that there hasn't been enough messaging in language. Federal Health Minister Mark Butler yesterday said there will be an inquiry into how the NT managed to become the centre of an outbreak 30 times bigger than others on record. But an NT Health spokesperson says there have been and will continue to produce resources and public information campaigns in language, and their vaccination efforts have led to a declining number of new cases. Leaked documents from inside mining giant BHP show it has no clear path to achieve net zero emissions by 2050, Angus Grigg reports.
5: BHP says it's committed to net zero, but documents obtained exclusively by Four Corners and Guardian Australia show there are doubts internally about this goal. In one document, BHP says solutions are still being sought to achieve net zero. In another, it said the company's plans were inconsistent with pathways to net zero. These concerns were raised internally as BHP shelved billions of dollars of renewable energy projects at its WA iron ore mines, delaying the rollout of electric trucks and trains.
4: The Iranian Foreign Ministry has told the ABC it won't impose tolls on the Strait of Hormuz in any peace deal with the United States to end the war. Karishma Vyas reports from Tehran.
6: It's the first foreign press briefing held by Iranian authorities since US President Donald Trump suggested a deal to end the conflict was close. The Foreign Ministry spokesman Ismail Baghai rejected suggestions that they will imminently sign any deal. He told the ABC the control over the Strait of Hormuz would be managed by Iran and neighbouring coastal nations.
7: We would like to know under what conditions will Iran agree to open the Strait of Hormuz. Will there be tolls imposed on ships? Will there be different conditions for different countries?
8: There is no toll.
6: Karishma Vyas, ABC News, Tehran.
4: Returning home, national advocacy group Equity Australia has criticised a private

0: of biological sex and introducing what she says are explicit protections for services, activities and spaces exclusively for women. Ms. Penfold says the current act and amendments implemented by the Gillard government in 2013 have created a conflict that allows the rights of women to be usurped. In a statement, Equity Australia says Ms. Penfold's bill is legally messy, socially divisive, and risks weakening protections for all women. Overseas, the UK has experienced its hottest May day ever as temperatures reached 34.8 degrees, smashing the last record set 82 years ago. Europe correspondent Catherine Diss reports.
1: The temperature was recorded at London's Kew Gardens and followed the hottest May night ever. But the heat wave's not over, and it could get even hotter in coming days. Scotland and Wales also broke their May heat records. The hot weather is also impacting Western Europe, with a heat dome hitting Spain, Portugal, France and Belgium. France's National Weather Agency says it's expecting temperatures 12 degrees higher than the seasonal average. Catherine Diss, ABC News, London.
0: Back home, Tiwi Islands Regional Council has announced the appointment of Heidi Dawn as the new Chief Executive Officer. Ms. Dawn, who took up the role yesterday, has been the acting CEO for the past 5 months. In a statement released, the council praised her strong leadership and commitment to the council, staff and the Tiwi Island communities. And in sport, Australian tennis player Tanasi Kokkinakis has pulled off a massive comeback at the French Open in just his third tournament since last year's Australian Open. The 30-year-old, who has recovered from major pectoral surgery, fought back from 2-1 and a break down in the final set to beat local hope Terence Atman in 4 hours and 18 minutes. Kokkinakis, who has slid down to 855 in the world rankings, says he's proud of his effort. In the weather today, Darwin a top of 32 degrees, Catherine top of 31, Tennant Creek top of 22, Alice Springs becoming cloudy top of 17.
2: Hello and welcome to Radio National Breakfast. I'm Sally Sara, coming to you from Ngunnawal country in Canberra and acknowledging other custodians. Coming up,
3: as it was called for by your shadow treasurer, young people are, to use the words of the shadow treasurer, getting screwed by the system. That is what he has said.
2: The federal government presses ahead with its tax reforms in Parliament, but will there be any carve-outs around capital gains tax also ahead?
4: If a lot more gas is reserved for the domestic market than it needs, that will tend to put down prices. But of course, markets don't tend to work like that in the longer term.
2: How will the proposed gas reservation scheme bring down prices? You'll hear from the Federal Minister for Resources, Madeleine King, and her shadow counterpart, Susan MacDonald. And on Changing Australia this morning, you'll be meeting an Army veteran who's providing clean water to disadvantaged communities. You can send through your thoughts and feedback on any of the stories this morning. The text line is there and ready to go for you, 0418 226 576. And then this half hour as well, you'll be hearing from Joanne Hodgson, a tax expert, answering your questions about changes to tax settings for discretionary trusts. If you've got a question for Joanne, you can send it through on the text line at 0418 226 576. Now, the weather for the capital cities today. Perth, you're in for a sunny day and a top of 25. Darwin, also sunny, a top of 32. Brisbane, showers 24. Sydney, showers 22. Rain in Canberra today and 16. In Melbourne, morning fog, possible shower and 19. Hobart, rain today and 14 degrees. And in Adelaide, you can expect a shower or two and a maximum of 19 degrees. Well, 11 Australian activists detained by Israel earlier this month while on a flotilla trying to deliver aid to Gaza have now returned home following a global outcry about their alleged treatment in detention. Organisers have reported some of the flotilla members suffered physical, psychological and sexual abuse at the hands of Israeli soldiers, claims denied by Israel's prison service. Among the Australian cohort was grandmother of 8 and Queensland activist Helen O'Sullivan, who's now returned to her home on the Gold Coast and joins me this morning. Helen, good morning. Thank you very much for joining me.
5: Good morning, Zoe. Thank you.

0: Very much.
1: Helen, you've been home for less than 24 hours. How are you reflecting on this experience and your treatment by Israeli military and prison officials?
0: I would probably say still in shock, but intellectually not shocked at all by what happened. I've been in the West Bank before. I can see what I have seen, what these soldiers can do to Palestinians. So, but to actually physically experience their brutality, that is something very different.
1: What did you personally experience?
0: Well, I was on a very small boat of 8 people from all over the world. Of course, there were over 50 boats with over 500 people from across the world, all ages, all religions. When our boat was intercepted Monday night, we were expecting it. We were all trained in nonviolent action, which is, you know, to comply and not resist, not antagonize. So we were already sitting quietly when 8 masked men with guns hopped on our boat and took us onto, rowed us to another boat and then onto what was a massive cargo ship converted into a prison ship. We later understood there were 2 of those ships. Many were already full of hundreds of volunteers who had been brutalised already. I was the first off the boat, and the second I put my foot on the boat, my arm was grabbed and put up the back of my back. We walked over to a counter. We were stripped of just one layer of clothing. It was dark. It was freezing cold. They put my arm, not grab my arm, push my head down, grab my arm, push it up the back of my back and walked me to another area. And it was so, like, my arm was so high up my back and my head was so low. I'm 65. You know, it was such a shock. I screamed, and because I screamed, he put it up even higher, and I passed out. I'm not sure from what. As soon as I was brought to wake again, I was stood up and walked into this dark container full of soldiers who were shouting and pushing and shoving. My treatment ended up being far less serious than others, but I was hit in the face. My glasses were grabbed and smashed in front of me, and they shouted and pushed me into this open area, which ended up being a prison area with other three other containers full of people, like crowded with people, like worse than the way we pack our cattle into traffic before they go for the slaughter. And from then on, we were there for two nights, 3 days. And that whole time, we were shot at with stun grenades when they crowded us into the open area. A fellow activist was shot in the leg a number of times with steel bullets coated with rubber, caused a hole in her leg. Many of our friends came through that same system, this dark container that you have to walk through, where soldiers got more and more brutal as people came through. So we had a friend who was badly kicked to the point where his ribs broke. We knew it was fractured. We have one doctor there, the president of the Irish president's sister, Margaret Connolly, was there. So she was the one attending to a couple of hundred people who had fractures or what appeared to be fractures. With my friend who was hit there, he was a skipper of our boat. He's still in hospital in Istanbul. So we knew Israel would deny any of this because we were on that boat without any witnesses in those containers being treated. I can't even begin to... Yeah, we knew that we'd been denied. All of this is evidence. When we got Istanbul, I can only be so grateful for what they did. The people of Istanbul flew us out of there. This was 4 days later. So when the prison And this is where I think Israel are very strategic in what they do and how they do it. The prison can well deny they didn't brutalize us because the actual prison guards treated us badly and humiliated us, but the actual brutality happened by the Israeli military on those prison boats that where they stacked us in containers for most of that trip.
1: When you returned to Brisbane, you arrived at the airport wearing a banner that said, "From the river to the sea." That slogan is now banned under Queensland's new hate speech laws. Do you understand why some Jewish Australians find that slogan offensive?
0: What I understand is that some Jewish Australians find genocide even far more offensive. And the head of Israel, is there the warrant out for his arrest for genocide? That country has had for decades international agencies, well-respected United Nations agencies, Medicine Sans Frontières. They all have documented decades of this sort of treatment of Palestinian people. There are 10,000 Palestinian men, women and children living under these conditions, under military law, imprisoned by the military. So, yes, of course, people will find what I'm saying offensive about the brutality we experience. What the world should be finding offensive is that our government has allied up with a government that is brutalizing a Palestinian people with 2 million, over 2 million people. Half of them are children are being massacred before our very eyes. If someone wants to be offended, please firstly be offended by that.
1: Helen O'Sullivan, thank you for your time this morning.
0: Thank you.
1: Helen O'Sullivan is a Queensland activist who was on board a flotilla headed for Gaza that was intercepted by Israel. The Israel Defence Forces have rejected all allegations of abuse in a statement to the ABC, but the federal government here in Australia has condemned a video featuring Israel's security minister taunting some of the detainees when they were held in detention. And on allegations of genocide against Israel, these allegations are currently before the International Court for Justice, and the International Criminal Court has an arrest warrant for Israeli Prime Minister Benjamin Netanyahu that remains in place for alleged war crimes. Israel denies those allegations. It's 7:15.
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1: Luke is back now, and Luke, Pope Leo has issued a formal warning about the dangers of artificial intelligence presented alongside a major AI developer. What's happened?
3: It's really interesting, Sally, what the Pope has done here. He has delivered his first encyclical, this formal document that informs Catholic teachings on certain issues. In this case, a 42,000-word open letter. And he's used his first one to discuss AI and warn against all of the dangers that it could present.
4: Artificial intelligence needs to be disarmed.
3: Now, he has delivered that message sitting alongside the founder, the co-founder of American AI developer Anthropic, Christopher Ohler.
5: We need informed critics who will tell the labs when we are failing. We need moral voices that the incentives cannot bend. Today is just the beginning, the start of a long collaboration between those of us who are building this and those who can see what we, from the inside, cannot.
3: Now, it's interesting for a few reasons. The Pope has linked this to the protection of workers. He's referenced the technological rise of the Industrial Revolution. He's timed this encyclical with the anniversary of one from 1981 on that very topic. And by sitting alongside the founder of Anthropic, he's drawing this link between tech and spirituality and morality. And as some have noted, he's deepened the chasm between the Vatican and the White House. As Evan was talking about earlier, not only is Donald Trump taking his finger off the regulatory trigger, which the Vatican is warning against, but Anthropic has famously refused to allow the US military unfettered access to its product. It's engaged in a pretty big legal battle with the US government. One expert told me that having Anthropic at the table is a pretty smart play for the Pope.
6: This is a document which also is about Leo telling us who he is, how he wants to be seen in the Catholic tradition. I think it shows that Leo is very savvy and skilled at PR and representation. It's no coincidence that he had the Silicon Valley billionaire there, and also that it was the one who's most obviously fallen out with President Trump.
3: Dr. Miles Pattenden there, an Oxford historian specialising on the Catholic Church. So a pretty smart PR move for the Pope. We're in a packed hour, Sally, so I'll be back later with more from him about why the Church is deciding to go down this path now.
1: Luke, thank you. And in this half hour before the news, I'll be joined by tax expert Joanne Hotson. She'll be answering your questions about changes to tax settings, particularly for discretionary trusts. If you've got a question, you can send it through on the text line 0418 226 576. And also later in the program after 8, I'll be speaking to AFL great Kevin Sheedy about the death of Neil Danaher, who died of motor neurone disease at the age of 65. Incredible campaigner raising funds for research into MND. It's 12 minutes to 7. And following on from that, Warwick Hadfield is here with sport. Warwick, good morning.
7: Good morning to you, Sally.
1: And on this story, so in the AFL, the sport and broader community are mourning the passing of Neil Danaher yesterday. Neil was a player, coach, administrator and powerful advocate and fundraiser when it came to trying to find cure or treatment for motor neurone disease and just a much-loved figure in the community, in his family as well.
7: Look, he was. Look, wherever you go around Victoria now, Sally, and beyond really too, as the weather chills, you see people wearing blue Big Freeze beanies purchased to support Neil Danaher's search for a better way to treat. And it was his great hope, and for others as much as for himself, to find a cure for MND, or the beast, as he called it. Inside football, of course, he's remembered by teammates as a brilliant player. One of four brothers and 11 children off the farm of Jim, a local rugby league hero, and Edna, a sporting all-rounder, near Ungerry in the New South Wales Central West. Now, because Ungerry is south of the Barassi line, the boys gravitated to Australian rules football, all once playing together for Essendon. That was before a cruel knee injury eventually ended Neil's career. He then took to coaching with a religious fervour, which, coupled with his booming paddock voice, it was a huge farm, it earned him the nickname The Reverend. He was first an assistant coach when Essendon's Babies won the flag in 1993. Also, he was an assistant coach in Perth with two clubs, then a grand final senior coach with Melbourne in 2000, beaten by some of the Babies he turned into grown men at Essendon. I worked most closely with Neil when he embraced, again with fervour, the ambition of turning the AFL Coaches Association from an organisation still largely run from a kitchen table into the professional organisation it is today. Now, that was when I discovered the Reverend's ability to deliver fire and brimstone. I had one of those silly answering messages on my phone, voiced by a comedian that seemed to go on forever. Warwick, this is Neil. I don't have time to listen to that stupid message every time. I need to speak with you. Get rid of it. I did. Then, in 2013, came the diagnosis with MND and the fight against it, which led to the creation of the Big Freeze. Consenting adults dressed in costumes sliding into a pool of ice every year at the MCG. And of course, in 2025, he was named Australian of the Year. Mm. Now, Neil Francis Danaher died yesterday at the age of 65. His passing announced by his heartbroken family. The tributes following: the Prime Minister with a condolence motion, the Premier of Victoria according him a state funeral. Then came the CEO of the AFL and, of course, former colleagues and teammates. The essential message: this was a good man, one who walked with dignity through all that life threw at him, never giving up or play on, as he always said. He was looking to write another book when he died yesterday, the proceeds to go to his charity. He was communicating with his publisher via computer, having lost his capacity to speak. And the Big Freeze has already raised close to $120 million, with more to come on the King's birthday weekend when the Big Freeze is again held at the MCG. And this year, well, it's going to be more poignant than before, as Neil Danaher, to my mind, and I think the mind of many people around Australia right now, is remembered as a titan. Play on, Sally.
1: Play on, indeed. And I think for people in the NRL community also, seeing young Jai Arrow being diagnosed, or talking about his diagnosis last week as well, it's really hit home. We will be speaking with you after 8 again. Thank you so much for that, Warwick.
7: Good on you, Sally.
1: It's Warwick Hadfield. It's 8 minutes to 7.
8: Hi, I'm Melissa Clark. On AM after 7, electricity prices are set to drop across the eastern states. But could the ongoing war in Iran put more pressure on energy costs here? The Energy Minister, Chris Bowen, joins the program.
1: Well, the federal government says it's consulting with key stakeholders over its contentious changes to negative gearing and the capital gains tax after fierce opposition from some industry groups and investors. What's been less debated are the proposals around trusts, with discretionary trusts attracting a 30% minimum tax rate from 2028 under the government's proposals. A lot of you have asked about these changes on the text line. So we've brought back today Joanne Hodgson, a chartered accountant and director of tax training agency Tax Boutique. Joanne, welcome back to Breakfast.
9: Oh, good morning, Sally, and thank you for having me back on.
1: And just a reminder, the text line is open if you've got any questions. It's 0418 226 576. Joanne, I'm a big fan of a simple question. What is a discretionary trust?
9: That's a great question and a good place to start, Sally. It's basically a way of holding assets. You have a trustee who legally owns and looks after those assets on behalf of beneficiaries. The most common way discretionary trusts tend to be used in Australia in a simple way is mum and dad start a business. They usually have a company as trustee and they will be the shareholders and directors of that company. So they get to control how the trust is run. Then the beneficiaries will be mum, dad, and often all of the children, and sometimes currently a corporate beneficiary, in other words, a company. And because they're called discretionary trusts, that means that the directors of the trustee company have the discretion to determine who gets the income every year. Now, of course, that does lead to quite often those decisions being made on a tax-driven basis. So if you have a couple of kids and they're full-time university students, they probably have a much lower marginal tax rate than mum and dad. So the trustee of that trust might choose to make them, the technical term's called presently entitled to some of that trust income, and their tax rates will be less. Now, I'm not going to get into the whole anti-avoidance rules we have and the cases we've had on 100A, but that's kind of the simple answer.
1: If you don't make any payments out of a discretionary trust, will you still be taxed at 30% under these proposed changes?
9: First of all, we are going to end up with literally hundreds of pages of legislation in this area, and all we have is about three or four pages from the budget. Now, current rules, if the trustees retain the income in the trust, there is a flat tax rate of 47%, and the trustee does not get the benefit of the current 50% 12-month CGT discount, and the trustee also doesn't get any refunds of excess imputation credits. Now, when they bring in the flat 30% tax, they may very well just leave a whole bunch of existing trust law in place. So the short answer to your simple question is, if the trustee doesn't distribute, then the trustee will probably be hit at the current 47% rate. So we will still need to make decisions on distributing the income out of the trust. It's just that those, what we used to call tax-useful beneficiaries, the full-time uni students, et cetera, will have a flat tax of 30%.
1: Mm. Is,
9: or a minimum tax, rather.
1: Joanne, is primary industry exempt from these proposed changes to discretionary trusts?
9: Primary producers are exempt. So if we have a trust that carries on a primary production business, then that trust will not pay that 30% minimum tax, and we make distributions to the beneficiaries who will just be taxed at their normal marginal tax rate. So maybe $18,200 tax-free, the next whatever to $45,000 taxed at 16%, 15% or 14%, depending on what year we're looking at going forward. So, yes, special carve-out rules for primary producers.
1: What are the most common questions that you and your colleagues have been getting over the past couple of weeks around trusts?
9: Whether or not the 30% tax is actually a fair tax. There are some situations where the government, I think, have made an assumption that mum and dad's discretionary trust always has heaps of income and giving a 30% tax will kind of level the playing field. But if you've got a trust that has investments in it, and let's say there's $60,000 of investment income, and you're distributing that income to both mum and dad, so they've got $30,000 each, let's assume they're not on top marginal tax rate, so maybe they're now semi-retired, this is their only income. If the trust pays a flat tax of 30%, then those beneficiaries are actually going to be worse off. Because what happens is when the trust pays the tax, the beneficiary gets a credit for it just like we do with imputation credits from franked dividends, but they don't get a refund of the excess. So if mum and dad's tax on $30,000 is, and I'm pulling this number out of the air, let's say $5,000, the trust will already have paid a lot more tax than mum and dad would ordinarily need to pay. So that's where it becomes

0: something of a disadvantage, because if we've got smaller investment trusts, the 30% tax is definitely a cost to those individuals. And they're not even perhaps using their so-called tax useful beneficiaries. So that can be a disadvantage. So there's a lot of talk around that. There's a lot of talk around what is primary production income, and what if my farm has farm stay income or Airbnb income? What if I'm now retired and I'm no longer deriving primary production income? I'm just adjusting the farm to someone else who uses it for their business. Now, adjustment income itself currently is not actually primary production income. So there are a lot of unanswered questions. And this is part of the reason, though, the government have taken the choice to wait till the 1st of July 2028 before these changes kick in, because I do believe they will run a fairly extensive consultation period on this.
1: Is there a lot of concern from clients at the moment?
0: Interestingly, the clients I see and my business partner sees are all accountants. So we're not actually seeing their clients, but obviously they're at the coalface. And there doesn't seem to be a huge amount of concern. They're certainly not in uproar, and they're certainly not any of the general comments that we're reading in the general media, because they tend to be more informed questions. There's a little bit of concern over pre-CGT assets, which will potentially be dragged into the CGT net. And again, that's one that particularly affects farmers. Because a lot of farms are in trusts, and they're second and third generation farms. And the reason they were put into trusts many years ago was we used to have death duties in every state in Australia, which obviously has now been abolished. But, yeah, they're still sitting there.
1: Joanne, so good to have you back on the program as you're wading through all of this. Thank you so much.
0: Okay, thank you, Sally, for having me back on this morning.
1: Joanne Hodson is a chartered accountant and director of tax training agency at Tax Boutique. Coming up on AM, Melissa Clark will be joined by the Energy Minister, Chris Bowen. News time, 7 o'clock.

0: disease. Here's Ethan Seidemann with more.
1: Danaher, who co-founded the Fight MND charity after his diagnosis, died yesterday aged 65 after a 13-year battle with the disease. The Florey Institute says his advocacy made Australia a global leader in MND research, with the Institute receiving more than $17.5 million in Fight MND funding. Executive Director Peter Van Weingarten says Danaher shifted the national conversation around MND, and that even in his own battle with the disease, he was fighting for everyone who would come after him.
0: With sport, here's Jared Coote.
2: AFL champion Neil Danaher's former players are remembering him as an inspiring coach and tireless campaigner against motor neuron disease. Danaher died after a 13-year battle with the disease, aged 65. Melbourne Demons legend David Neitz, who captained the club under Danaher in the early 2000s, says his tough but empathetic style of coaching demanded the respect of his players.
3: He's very honest. You knew where you stood with Neil. He's a brilliant coach, brilliant tactician, and a really fine educator.
2: Three Australians have won through to the second round of the French Open tennis tournament in Paris overnight. Eighth seed Alex Diminor managed a comfortable straight sets win over Britain's Toby Samuel. Tanasi Kokkinakis, who has recently recovered from major pectoral surgery, fought back from 2-1 and a breakdown in the final set to beat local hope Terence Atman in 4 hours and 18 minutes. In the women's draw, Daria Kazatkina was the only Australian to win through after defeating Zeynep Sanmez 6-4, 6-4.
0: BirdLife Australia has announced the annual 12th Aussie bird count results, with around 5 million bird species counted during the largest citizen science event. Across Australia, magpies swooped into the top spot with their black and white colours, being Australia's most commonly seen bird. Local territory rankings were topped by red-collared lorikeets, magpie larks and Tarisian imperial pigeons. The 2026 bird count will take place from the 19th to 25th of October, with bird lovers encouraged to take part. To the weather today, Darwin a top of 32 degrees, Katherine a top of 31, Tennant Creek top of 22 degrees, Alice Springs becoming cloudy, top of 17. And that's the latest from ABC News.
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5: Good morning, welcome to AM. I'm Melissa Clark in Canberra, coming to you from Ngunnawal country and acknowledging other custodians. The outgoing head of the National Anti-Corruption Commission, Paul Brereton, will today face a Senate grilling after resigning from his role yesterday. Mr. Brereton's tenure has been overshadowed by a series of investigations into his own conduct. Evelyn Manfield has more from Parliament House.
6: The next so far has been nothing less than a disappointment.
5: A scathing assessment from one of the people who helped establish the National Anti-Corruption Commission, Geoffrey Watson. He's also a director at the Centre for Public Integrity.
6: It seems to be secretive. It seems to be inactive. It seems to be conservative. It doesn't have any of the characteristics which I would have hoped for from an organisation like an anti-corruption body, such as an aggressive, open approach to trying to expose and eliminate corruption in our public sector.
5: Mr. Watson, among those now hoping for a reset following Commissioner Paul Brereton's bombshell resignation yesterday.
6: I'm sorry to say, I think it's a positive moment because the NAC got off to a very rocky start.
5: Despite being a watchdog, there's been a close eye on the conduct of the Commission and the Commissioner himself. In 2024, it was heavily criticised for not investigating a group of people referred to it by the Royal Commission into robo-debt. The inspector overseeing the anti-corruption agency later found Mr. Brereton didn't properly handle a conflict of interest because he didn't entirely remove himself from decision-making. Independent Helen Haynes was a key driver behind the NAC's creation.
7: Mr. Brereton's tenure has been overshadowed by the inspector of the NAC's findings in 2024 of officer misconduct in regard to the robo-debt inquiry, and there is a second inspector's report on foot.
5: That investigation is into Mr. Brereton's ties to defence and his involvement in defence-related referrals. Greens Senator David Shoebridge pressed the Attorney-General's Department at Senate Estimates.
8: Have you been advised as to what stage the inspector's review of the multiple investigations of Commissioner Brereton is up to?
9: The NAC has had the opportunity to review a draft report of the inspector and has provided some comments back, and the inspector is considering those comments.
5: Announcing his resignation, Mr. Brereton said the ongoing focus on him personally was taking attention

0: attention away from the Commission's core purpose, but rejected any suggestion of impropriety, defending the Commission's work, publishing 7 investigations into corrupt conduct across the Commonwealth. But Helen Haynes says the public feels let down by the body and there needs to be faster responses and public hearings.
1: While I'm not advocating we have multiple popcorn moments in the National Anti-Corruption Commission, what I am advocating for is that we have a transparent, very robust process of communicating back to the public what's happening in the National Anti-Corruption Commission.
0: The government will now begin finding his replacement ahead of his departure in July.

0: Evelyn Manfield there. Nearly 30 years after the federal government was handed a searing report into the impact of forced removals of First Nations children from their families, just 5% of the inquiry's recommendations have been implemented in full. Today, most survivors, known as the Stolen Generations, are aged over 50, prompting elders to ask if there'll be proper redress in their lifetimes. Survivors and their supporters are speaking out today on National Sorry Day, calling for urgent action while there's still time. Tani Jash has this story.
1: Bronwyn Smith was in grade 3 when she was called into the principal's office, surrounded by police, and told she would be sent to the local Aboriginal girls' dormitory and not allowed to go home.
2: I had no one to support me, nobody to let me know what was happening.
1: Separated from her parents, she found a way to reconnect with her older brothers.
2: We weren't allowed to be seen, to be talking to each other. We sat down on either side of the picket fence and we poked our fingers through the fence to hold hands.
1: Now 62 years old, Waka Waka elder Miss Smith recalls the experience at Cherbourg in southern Queensland as life-changing.
2: And I'm so broken as a result of it, in the way that I live my life, the way that I am a partner, the way I am a mother, the way I am a grandmother, the way that I am with my siblings and my nieces and nephews. All of those relationships are impacted.
1: In the 1990s, the Bringing Them Home inquiry estimated thousands were affected Australia-wide by government policies that saw up to one-third of Indigenous children forcibly removed from their families between 1910 and 1970. Professor Mick Dodson was Australia's first Aboriginal and Torres Strait Islander Social Justice Commissioner. He co-led the inquiry.
3: Day in, day out, we sat there as commissioners and listened to these awful, awful stories that happened to these adults now that, as children, were totally traumatised.
1: National Sorry Day marks the day 29 years ago the report and its 83 recommendations for healing and reconciliation were delivered to government.
3: Only 5 have been fully implemented. That's 6%. That's a woeful failure.
1: His daughter, Shannon Dodson, is the CEO of the Healing Foundation, the peak body for Stolen Generations. She says most survivors are aged over 50, and the Healing Foundation has released a roadmap for governments, churches, and other related institutes to implement many of the outstanding recommendations before next year's 30th anniversary.
4: It's a way of trying to provide really clear, tangible actions. I think, sadly, we as a country have not adequately addressed or, provided proper reparation for what Stolen Generation survivors experienced at the hands of previous Australian governments.
1: The plan calls for urgent action on redress schemes, which vary widely from state to state, and on culturally safe aged care for survivors.
3: Maybe they're just waiting for all the survivors to die out, so the problem goes away, but it doesn't. Trauma of this sort is transgenerational. This is a real thing. It gets passed down through the families. Sorry is hopeless useless without any action. We need action.
1: The Minister for Indigenous Australians, Senator Malindiri McCarthy, says the government recently received the Healing Foundation's action plan and will consider the report.
0: Tani Jash. You're listening to AM, where it's 17 past 7. Electricity prices for small businesses and households are likely to fall across most of the eastern states over the next 12 months. The default market offers, which mark the maximum retailers can charge for an energy plan, will be lower, with small businesses' contracts falling the most by between 7 and 21%. The good news for electricity users comes as the government is still grappling with the blowout in costs to its biggest renewable energy project, Snowy 2.0. The Climate Change and Energy Minister spoke to me a short time ago. Chris Bowen, thanks for joining AM this morning.
5: Great pleasure, Mel. Good morning.
0: Can you take me through why prices are falling under the default market offer?
5: A few reasons, Mel. Mainly, we've just hit 50% renewables. Renewables are the cheapest form of energy. When you have more renewables, that puts downward pressure on prices. Secondly, what we're seeing is batteries working to what we call flatten the peak. So the biggest pressure on prices is in the nighttime when cold.

0: when gas are called upon more, when we're calling on batteries more, which has saved the renewables from the middle of the day for the night, that is really putting very significant downward pressure on prices. And the third point is that we reform the default market offer to really make sure that only the absolutely necessary prices or costs are included. You know, very minimal allowance for energy companies to go and get new customers, et cetera, et cetera. So that was an important change we made last year. I think it's really those three things, Mel.
1: Those reforms that really clamped down on some of the prices that retailers can charge, was it the case that retailers needed a firmer hand from the government? Had they been too quick to make profits from customers beyond what was reasonable?
0: But it was simply the case that with all the high pressure on energy costs, we looked at this and said, well, this is very hard to justify, these extra costs, so we took them out. Actually, you know, I think it's all three things. Just the reforms themselves would not have achieved this result, to be fair. You put all three together, you get a good material

0: at least. But, you know, as I said, I think we can take really quite a good degree of satisfaction, while there's more to do and energy prices are still too high, in these material reductions, in some cases 20% for small businesses that we're seeing today.
1: And just on some other issues, you're president in charge of negotiations for the next round of global climate talks. There's been around $150 million budgeted for that role. How much of that funding has been spent already?
0: Well, firstly, Mel, let me just correct a couple of things there, because there's been some disinformation spread by the opposition, which are taking a very unpatriotic approach to this, I would suggest. Firstly, the allocation is around $50 million for COP. It's a broader $150 million allocation for engagement with the Pacific, of which the COP is one part. You know, Mr. Tehan's been out there saying it's $200 million. He's lying. Secondly, these things do cost money. It cost money when John Howard chaired APEC. It cost money when Tony Abbott chaired G20. They were good for the country, and the Labor Party supported them because we're a patriotic party. So this is an opportunity for Australia to play an outsized role in the climate negotiations. The Liberal Party says that, you know, we're only 1% of emissions, so we shouldn't bother. When we have a chance to impact on 100% of emissions, they say that's a terrible thing too. Now, most of the money that needs to be spent is a range of things. Obviously, the pre-COP in the Pacific is an unparalleled opportunity for our Pacific family to better influence global climate negotiations. The very existence of some Pacific countries is at stake. We care about that. The Liberal Party does not. Obviously, this is a 12-month presidency. Most of the money has not yet been spent, to answer your question, Mel. This is very good value for money for Australia, and I think it just shows how out of touch with climate reality and geopolitical essentials the modern Liberal Party has become.
1: You're the minister responsible for Snowy Hydro, along with the finance minister. When will you outline the details of the latest cost blowout on Snowy 2.0?
0: It's a very complicated, one of the world's most complicated engineering projects, and they have been doing that review. I haven't received the report. When I receive a report, not long after that, it'll be made public.
1: When do you expect to receive the report?
0: I envisage it'll be this year, Mel, but I have not yet received it.
1: This year, the Snowy Hydro announced it was looking at a review of the cost back in October. So could it be more than 12 months?
0: No, well, you know, here we are in May. When I say this year, I'm giving myself some room there. I envisage it'll be soon, but, you know, I can't release a report, Mel, that I haven't received.
1: But you can't tell me whether it's going to be next month or another 6 months' time. That's a pretty big envelope of timing. Surely you've got a better idea than that of how long it will take to complete the review.
0: I think I just said, you know, I think it'll be sooner rather than later, but I'm not going to give a promise I can't keep. When I've got it, I'll release it.
1: Chris Bowen, thank you very much for speaking to AM this morning.
0: Good on you, Mel. Nice to chat.
1: And Chris Bowen is the Climate Change and Energy Minister. And coming up after 7:30 on Radio National Breakfast, Sally Sarre will be speaking with the Resources Minister, Madeleine King. Simple things can make a big difference. At least that's what doctors and nurses in New South Wales have discovered over the past year after reducing their carbon footprint in hospital emergency departments. They say the sustainability scheme has also unlocked cost savings and even improved patient experience. Catherine Gregory reports.
2: A blood test looks a little different at this regional New South Wales hospital emergency department.
3: Do you mind popping in a cannula? If you just take the purple and the green tubes.
2: Scrapping plastic kidney dishes and cutting down on the number of tests are just some of the ways Wyong's emergency department is moving towards its net zero goal.
3: And so we've called it the Right Test, Right Time Pathology Initiative, where we are identifying low-value tests that maybe aren't contributing very much to patient care, trying to identify them and reduce them as much as possible.
2: Emergency doctor and sustainability lead at Wyong Hospital, Matthew Knox, says EDs are big hotspots of waste in hospitals, which is why the hospital took part in the Green ED program, an accreditation scheme developed in the UK to help hospitals become more sustainable and decarbonise. Earning a bronze, Wyong's ED cut costs by more than $515,000, saving 6,000 kilos in carbon emissions over 12 months. It even included initiatives like replacing the traditional pain reliever, laughing gas.
3: So that we can really reduce the emissions related to nitrous oxide, which is about 300 times worse than carbon dioxide as far as global warming.
2: The program rolled out across

0: 9 New South Wales hospital EDs, cutting almost 310,000 kilos of carbon. This, combined with the UK and Ireland, saw close to 330,000 tonnes in quantified carbon savings and almost $1.8 million in cost savings. Doctors say patient outcomes are better too. Emergency doctor Brian O'Connell is the Sustainable Healthcare and Climate Risk Lead at Coffs Harbour Hospital, which also took part in the Green ED program.
1: We know that approximately 30% of healthcare is deemed low value. What that means is it's care that may not provide any benefit for patients, and we've been able to target that.
0: Healthcare contributes up to 7% of Australia's carbon output, equivalent to about 35 million tonnes a year. There's a government-led strategy and voluntary framework, as well as grassroots organisations like Green ED, all trying to decarbonise health. But some experts, like Professor Peter Bragg, the director of the Monash Sustainable Development Institute, says it's still all too fragmented to achieve net zero by 2040.
2: Without that national joined-up effort and the associated research investment, we're just not going to get far enough in the time that we have to address decarbonisation in the health system.
0: The budget lacked specific funding for this space, but the ABC understands there will be further government-led action on building a more sustainable and resilient health system.
3: Catherine Gregory with that report. Looking overseas, Alina Fernandez is a household name in Miami, Florida, and in her home country, Cuba, because she's the exiled daughter of the late Fidel Castro. For decades, the 70-year-old has been one of the biggest critics of the Cuban government. She believes the only way to topple what's left of her father's legacy is a US military intervention. North America correspondent Cayman Gok spoke exclusively with her in Miami.
4: Miami is home to the largest Cuban population outside the country. Many fled the island as exiles and refugees, including Fidel Castro's own daughter, Alina Fernandez.
5: I had to escape with a falsified passport. I had to become some kind of a caricature of a Spanish tourist and left the country speaking like a Spaniard. All the ingredients for an escape.
4: She arrived in 1993 and has been one of the most prominent critics of the Castro regime. The US recently indicted her uncle, former President Raul Castro. The Cuban government said the charges were a political manoeuvre to justify the folly of a military attack.
5: It's a little bit absurd to have a capture order against a 94-year-old man that lives in another country. I think it's a point of pressure, that's all. In the scheme of things, they need those type of justifications to do whatever is needed.
6: Do you want a military intervention?
5: Who wants that for his own country? Nobody. But I can tell you something. A dictatorship to get established needs help. And to fall down needs a little push too. I don't think that Cubans are going to get to freedom by banging on casseroles. They need help.
4: America's recent efforts have worsened Cuba's humanitarian and energy crisis, but it's unlikely to make the regime bend the knee, according to Sebastian Arcos, the director of the Institute for Cuban Studies.
7: My prediction is that they will not negotiate their own power with the United States. That's why I think that military action is inevitable.
4: Alina Fernandez is now 70 years old, but says if things were to change, she would return to her home country.
6: Would you want Cuba to remain independent?
5: At this point, any solution that is going to bring back a way of life for Cubans, a quality of life, is good for me.
6: Would you be supportive of Cuba becoming a United States territory?
5: You know, at this point, I don't see why not, but I'm not an annexionist for sure.
6: Why do you say that?
5: Because it needs all the help that it can, you know. It needs to be rebuilt from A to Z.
6: But there are still a lot of Cubans that would want Cuba to remain independent and don't want to see US involvement.
5: Of course. I mean, but without US involvement at this point, they are not going to go anywhere.
4: This is Cayman Gok in Miami, reporting for AM.
3: And briefly in finance, oil is lower. The global benchmark Brent crude's trading at $96.14 US a barrel. And that's AM. I'm Melissa Clark. It's 7:30. Good morning, Sally Sara.
8: Thank you, Mel. And good morning. This is Radio National Breakfast. Coming up, more details are out on the federal government's gas reservation scheme. So will it help to bring down prices? You'll hear

0: from the Federal Minister for Resources, Madeleine King, and her shadow counterpart, Susan McDonald. You'll also get more details on the latest default market offer and what it means for electricity prices. Now, the weather for the major centres today. In Sydney, you're in for some showers today and a top of 22 degrees. Newcastle, showers increasing and 23. Wollongong, you've got rain today and 20 degrees. Melbourne, morning fog, possible shower 19. Albury, Wodonga, showers and 15. Brisbane, showers and 24. Cairns, partly cloudy and 27. Townsville today, a possible shower and 28 degrees. Perth will be sunny and 25. Broome, sunny and 28. Adelaide, a shower or two today and 19 degrees. Rain for Hobart, 14 degrees. Canberra is also expecting rain today and 16 degrees. Darwin, sunny and 32. And in Alice Springs today, becoming cloudy and 17 degrees. Now, Luke is back with the latest in the news. Luke, good morning again.
1: Morning, Sally. The AFL world is in mourning following the death of player and coach Neil Danaher, who died yesterday, aged 65, after more than a decade living with motor neuron disease. The former Australian of the Year co-founded the Fight MND charity and helped raise millions for research. The Prime Minister says he leaves a remarkable legacy, while Victoria's Premier says he'll be honoured with a state funeral. ABC presenter and ex-AFL captain Bob Murphy just shared some thoughts about Neil Danaher's fight with MND.
2: The beast, as Neil coined it. For the briefest moment, Neil was a victim. It was only fleeting and never uttered from the man himself. As the beast settled into his body, Neil publicly and privately raged against it with composure, grace, and the kind of bravery that humbled us all. The moniker of victim was put in the bin. In its place came champion, inspiration. Neil Danaher was a spiritual force.
1: We will get more about the life and legacy of Neil Danaher with former coach Kevin Sheedy after 8 o'clock. Turning to news overseas, Tehran is pushing back on Washington's signals that a deal is close. That is what we heard from the president over the weekend. And despite President Donald Trump's insistence on discussing nuclear capabilities, Iran's foreign ministry officials say the issue won't be included in this phase of negotiations. There also still appears to be an impasse on the Strait of Hormuz. An Iranian official has told the ABC's Asia editor, Karishma Vyas, that the regime is working to regulate the waterway with some form of payment that won't constitute a toll. Here's the question she asked at a press briefing in Tehran.
3: Under what conditions will Iran agree to open the Strait of Hormuz? Will there be tolls imposed on ships? Will there be different conditions for different countries?
4: There is no toll.
5: We're not after money. Iran and Oman need to create protocols for the safe passage of ships, and this will be based on international law. But everything we do requires a certain amount of money. I wouldn't call it a toll.
1: Elsewhere, Russia has urged foreign nationals to leave Kyiv before it launches a series of systematic strikes on the city. Moscow says it plans to hit, quote, decision-making centres and command posts, as well as drone manufacturing facilities in the Ukrainian capital. Then elsewhere, Pope Leo has warned of the dangers of artificial intelligence in the first encyclical of his papacy, delivered alongside the founder of AI developer Anthropic. The document has been used for hundreds of years to inform Catholic teachings on various issues. I'll have more on that in the next hour. And then lastly, big news for Australia's space industry. I've got to thank those who texted in about this earlier. Yes, there have been a few Australian-born Americans who have flown into space, but Catherine Bunnell-Pegg could become the first to do so under the Australian flag, the first to qualify under Australia's space program. She has been invited on a mission to the International Space Station by the European Space Agency. The spot is dependent on financial support. That includes the need for money to be raised from the private and public sectors, Sally. So exciting news for Catherine Bunnell-Pegg.
0: It is. Luke, thank you very much for that. It's coming up to 25 minutes to 8.
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7: We have the ancient Greeks to thank for the system of government that we are lucky enough to live under today. But why was one of the period's biggest thinkers, Plato, a critic of democracy? And with what lessons for today? I think you'll be intrigued.
6: Big Ideas. It's a festival of ideas for your ears. Tonight from 8 on ABC Radio National.
0: You're listening to Breakfast. Well, the federal government has released the draft framework for its gas reservation scheme, which will require gas exporters to supply the equivalent of 20% of their

0: export volumes to the domestic market. Exporters will be required to meet this obligation from the start of the scheme in July next year. But the government says existing contracts will be respected. Madeleine King is the Federal Minister for Resources and Northern Australia and joins me in our Parliament House studio. Minister, welcome back to Breakfast.
1: Good morning, Sally. It's a delight to be with you this morning.
0: Before we get to the scheme, the final default market offer shows electricity prices for small businesses and households are expected to fall over the next 12 months. In some cases, a drop of up to 21% for small businesses. Are lower prices here to stay?
1: Well, that's certainly the objective of this government, Sally. We've been working very hard. Minister Bowen has been working very hard and his whole team to make sure that, energy prices do come down. That's the result of determined policy work over the last 4 years of being in government. And it's a good sign for the future.
0: Why have they come down?
1: Well, they've come down through investment in cheaper sources of power in terms of renewables, also ensuring that the grid is well backed up through other sources like gas, but also others. Batteries, of course, would be very important to the whole national energy market. And so all of that combined works to bring these prices down.
0: Given global events and global uncertainty at the moment, is this really a time for a bit of a sigh of relief, or should consumers brace for a spike for unpredictability?
1: It is a difficult time. There's no doubt about it with energy right around the world. But this government has introduced stability into that market through the changes we've made in the domestic energy side of things, but also through the gas code of conduct as well a couple of years ago. So all of these things work together to drive down those prices, to shield domestic users from those international price spikes. But as everyone has seen through the conflict in the Middle East, we do feel those ripple effects sometimes. Right now we're feeling it more in the price of liquid fuels, but we have cut the excise on those fuels. So that's been an important part of keeping prices moderated. But the challenges remain. There's a lot of hard work to do, but I think it's the stability in the system that is benefiting consumers.
0: Let's talk about gas.
1: Sure.
0: The Australian Energy Producers Group says the draft gas reservation framework has deepened industry concerns, including that it, quote, threatens existing export contracts. Will the scheme have any effect on existing export contracts? Yes.
1: Well, the discussion paper released yesterday is intended to promote discussion. That's exactly its purpose, because this is a government that will consult with industry and the users of gas to make sure we get this, what is an extraordinary reform, really, and this is the only government that's been willing to make it. We want to make it work, be enduring for the long term. So we're open to the discussions. We've been very clear about this. As for long-term contracts, there is no need for them to be affected. We don't intend to endanger any of our export contracts, which are really very important for our regional neighbours, but also for us, for regional prosperity and therefore peace. So we do place a premium on that long-term trust as an energy security partner.
0: The CEO of the Australian Energy Producers Group says that it imposes complex and opaque compliance obligations. Is there need for more clarity there?
1: Well, I mean, this is the point. The discussion paper is about more consultation. I mean, the government has two choices, has many choices, I suppose, but at this moment we could have brought in legislation that just reflects what we think, how we think it should operate. And I imagine the CEO and others from the AP and the gas industry would have objected to that wildly. So what we have chosen to do is have a discussion paper and an open discussion for consultation, yet they also object to that. So I really don't know what they hope is the middle ground. I think open consultation and development of this policy involving gas producers is the best way to go. If they disagree with that, that's a matter for them.
0: Do you have an estimate yet on how much it could bring down energy prices?
1: Introducing the policy so that there's a modest oversupply, and in the part of the principle is to make gas exporters sell into the market, and that's what drives down the prices. It makes it a buyer's market. So we are hoping

0: hoping to make the most affordable gas prices we can. Gas prices change depending on where a gas is extracted from. So for the domestic-only industry, their advantage is that their gas is closer to consumption and transport costs are lower than, say, from the LNG exporters in North Queensland.
1: So, do you have a number or a range?
0: I don't have a number. We are aiming for affordable gas and plenty of it.
1: Yesterday we had Tony Wood on the program, Energy and Climate Change Senior Fellow at the Grattan Institute. He says a gas reservation scheme may bring down prices, but in the long term it could be at the cost of producers who are not exporters. If they're squeezed out of the market, what would this do to energy prices?
0: Well, that's not what we're contemplating. And as I mentioned before, the advantage for domestic-only producers is often their location and proximity to the consumers of gas. And I note in Western Australia, where there is already and has been for some time a domestic gas reservation scheme, which I will be clear will be taken into account in the design of the federal scheme, there are domestic gas producers that still flourish in that market. So we think there is definitely a way to work through all these concerns, but really, and I'm disappointed by the AP's attitude in relation to this, but it's not unexpected, to be fair. That's why we're going to consult, to get it right. We know it won't be perfect. We know it will be complex. But government has to do it and has to step up and make an enduring gas market scheme rather than the ad hoc reaction to crises over about a decade. And I think that's in the best interest. Well, I know it's in the best interest of our country.
1: I wanted to ask you about BHP and the revelations on last night's Four Corners program. The allegations that the company quietly shelved billions of dollars of green projects while promising it was committed to cutting emissions. Are you concerned by those revelations?
0: BHP is committed to cutting emissions. They will make their commercial decisions, as do others. BHP and other miners are subject to the safeguard mechanism. I think they have about six facilities that are subject to that mechanism, and how they choose to reach net zero, and they have made that commitment clear, it really is a matter for BHP.
1: So nothing, no concerns there from a government perspective?
0: No, because they're doing their job. What I find concerning is that how we have companies wanting to use government policy to create an advantage over their competitors. Now, I think competition's a really good thing in any market, and the same goes for iron ore. But to see campaigns waged, throughout the media is, I think, a bit off when companies should perhaps look in their own backyard and monitor their own behaviour.
1: Madeleine King, Minister for Resources and Northern Australia, thank you very much for coming in this morning.
0: Thanks, Eve Sally.
1: You're listening to Radio National Breakfast, where it is 17 minutes to 8. Well, staying with federal politics and the government's gas reservation scheme, Susan McDonald is the Shadow Minister for Resources and Northern Australia and joins me in the studio. Susan McDonald, welcome back to Radio National Breakfast.
2: Good morning, Sally. It's terrific to be here with you and talking about the important issues, which at the moment is gas investment.
1: Let's talk first about the default market offer. It shows electricity prices for small businesses and households are expected to fall over the next 12 months across most of the eastern states. So do you welcome this development?
2: Well, I would welcome anything that makes life easier for small businesses, big businesses and households right across Australia. But given that the Prime Minister came to office promising a $275 reduction, instead prices are up $1,000. Do we think that people are ever going to get that back in their pockets? People are struggling. Small businesses are closing. I will wait and see with bated breath whether or not this happens. But if it does, I suspect it'll be from Queensland because they've extended their coal-fired power stations and they're using fossil fuels.
1: The federal government has attributed the drop to the uptake of renewable
2: investment into both renewables and into gas investment and resources more broadly. Absolutely decimated. We are seeing investment fall off a cliff at a time when Australia desperately needs more energy, more electricity, whether it be for Australians' everyday needs or for data centres and new technologies, or not to mention, of course, smelting and processing the important minerals for electrification.
1: The coalition has previously

0: obviously supported a domestic gas reservation. Do you support the government's current proposed scheme?
1: I think the proposed scheme is going to wipe out smaller Australian domestic producers in the places where we need them the most. Victoria, New South Wales are the places that are feeling the worst shortages as a result of state government settings. This domestic reserve doesn't account for the lack of investment into new pipeline infrastructure. The government's talking about import terminals being an option in Victoria. I mean, what a shocking state that we would suggest importing gas into this country, a country that has so much gas, and we should be actually extracting more. And that has always been the coalition's position. Faster approvals, get out of the way, allow for the abundance of Australian resources to be accessed for the benefit of Australians. But this reservation, I'm very sorry to say, will mean that we've got a lot of gas piled up in places where we just can't use it.
0: Do you agree in principle that some sort of reservation policy is needed on the east?
1: Well, again, Victoria is the place that's run out of gas. Queensland has not. New South Wales is somewhere in the middle. This is because they have been failing to bring on new gas onshore. They're happy to take gas from other states, and the federal government...
0: So exporting is not the problem?
1: No, I don't believe so. It is not that there is a shortage of gas in Australia. We know that in Queensland, we would not have the wonderful CSG industry if it wasn't for the development of LNG, but it has meant that there is an abundance of gas that's being accessed in Queensland. And I can tell you why that's true, because gas prices are, as of today, trading between $9 and $10. That's, I suspect, less than the cost of production. And that is meaning that Queensland businesses have all the gas they need. But it is in Victoria where they are shutting down the access of gas, 10 local government areas.
0: So
1: no
0: what do you
1: gas
0: do about
1: at all.
0: That?
1: You get the Victorian government to get out of the way of what their people need. You keep businesses and jobs in Victoria and you access gas. But this domestic reservation will most severely impact the businesses who have committed, who are committed to producing gas just offshore and onshore, because it will push prices so low that it will make it almost impossible to get an investment decision.
0: Resources Minister Madeleine King has previously said there are ways for fully contracted exporters to supply gas to the local Australian market without breaching export contracts. Do you agree? Is there a way to do that?
1: Well, I've not had any of the exporters tell me that that is possible yet. But the problem is that the government's saying, we're going to consult with you. What they've done is for the last 12 months, they've been consulting. They've had very clear feedback. Now they've announced a policy. Chris Bowen has said one thing. The resources minister said another. The prime minister doesn't really know what's going on. And the result is that we're now seeing investment, which... we have already fallen, Sally. We received 40% of the world's LNG investment into Australia just 10 years ago. It is now down to 15%. I can tell you what this will do to future investment if the government doesn't right the ship very quickly. It will fall off a cliff. We need gas. We need it for every single thing we do.
0: Last week, One Nation leader Pauline Hanson said the failure of successive governments to secure taxpayers, what she described as a fair share, resource profits, had made Australians rightly unhappy, her words. She's proposed a royalty on all new gas production for the government to take an equity stake in future projects. Do you see some merit in those proposals?
1: I would start with the proposition of whether or not Australians are receiving a fair share. This is a campaign that's been run by people who want to slow down and end fossil fuels in Australia. What is being proposed by a number of different groups is more taxes on places like Queensland that already pays royalties onshore, as well as offshore. Now, Queenslanders, Australians, I should say, now know what happens when governments change the rules after investment, and that's the capital gains and negative gearing rules. They now understand personally what that does to their decision making. It's unfair. It's not right, particularly if the government has promised you that they will not do that. This is no different. We're asking people who have invested significant amounts of money, who employ thousands of Australians on, I have to tell you, fantastic wages and salaries, who support Australian businesses right across the country. We're telling them we're going to change the rules. And this concept about what our fair share is, I'm really distressed about some of the manipulated statistics that are being put forward that would propose a whole lot of, you know, different rhetoric that I don't agree with. We desperately need to be competitive for investment in gas. And right now, gas investments are going to places like Canada, the US, Argentina, other countries who've gone down this road before and are now going, oh my goodness, we need to be more competitive, not less.
0: Susan McDonald, Shadow Minister for Resources in Northern Australia, Senator for Queensland, thank you very much for joining me this morning.
1: Great to talk.
0: You're listening to Radio National Breakfast, where it is 10 minutes to 8 on breakfast. In a few minutes, Evan Lucas will be here with his update on business. But Tom Crowley, political correspondent, has been sitting in, listening to those interviews with Madeleine King and Susan McDonald. Tom, the news about lower default energy prices on the East Coast has just arrived in the past hour. What are the details?
2: Well, Sally, this, I suppose, is a good news story. That's the way that the government's presenting it. Flat rate offers down by between 3.4% and 7.2% across the East Coast states, up a little bit in South Australia, but some of the more variable versions of this are down. We'll have the independent Australian Energy Regulator, which makes this decision. Claire Savage will speak to us later in the program, so some more details there. But Chris Bowen's message this morning that it's driven by the explosion in household batteries and rooftop solar, taking pressure off the more expensive coal and gas. That's the government's argument about what that transition is doing. Susan McDonald there and the coalition, as it has always, I suppose, goes to the question of their scepticism that renewables and that household solar can be a viable future for the energy grid and the adequacy of energy for industry. That's where they go. But clearly the power prices and that $275 promise before the 2022 election that was derailed by the war in Ukraine and that the government really came to regret, they're keen to emphasise that while there's been a focus on petrol prices recently, power and the situation following the war not quite so bad, and this good result today.
0: And Tom, the government has released a consultation policy, a paper on its gas reservation. We were hearing from the minister earlier. What are the challenges here?
2: Well, yes, a lot of details up in the air, as I think you heard there from Madeleine King, the resources minister. The consternation from the sector is what this reservation, and I suppose their view that the design of this reservation requires them essentially to do the domestic 20% first, and that the government, having made assurances that this wouldn't affect their existing contracts, and Madeleine King still saying there that there's no need, based on the numbers that they're expecting, for existing contracts to be affected and that they don't intend to do so. But does the policy give any sort of ironclad assurance that existing contracts won't be hurt whatsoever? These are details that need to be worked out. And Madeleine King not willing to state a specific range or an aspiration for where the price might go yet, given this anger from industry that she was clearly quite frustrated by. Susan McDonald as well getting into what almost becomes a GST-style question about different concessions and accommodations that you should make for different states and their policies relating to gas. How should they affect the gas reservation looks like in different parts of the country? So there's a lot still to go on this. The consultation draft really just, I suppose, the beginning of the next phase of this. The government had talked about it for a while. We have broad design strokes, a lot still to learn.
0: And Tom, briefly, we've been talking this morning about the resignation of Paul Brereton as the Commissioner of the National Anti-Corruption Commission. The Commission appears before Senate estimates today. What are we expecting?
2: Well, we do expect to see Paul Brereton, who doesn't normally appear at these estimates hearings, but there's been some suggestion that he will do so today, having just resigned 2 years short of his five-year term. It really all relates to how he handled his continuing to consult with the Inspector General of the ADF over work that he'd done when he was there, and an investigation into whether there was any misconduct by the Inspector of the Inspector, Gail Furness. She will also be appearing at estimates today, so questions will be able to be put to both the Inspector and the Inspector's Inspector.
0: Bit of a mess. Tom Crowley, thank you. It's coming up to 5 to 8.
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0: Australia gets a new inflation reading tomorrow. So what should we expect? Business and economics correspondent Evan Lucas is here. Evan, forecasts for the April Consumer Price Index are wide. Some people are having a bet each way. What should we expect tomorrow?
4: Yeah, so, I mean, you're right to point that out, Sally. After the shock that we got in March, where we saw that big jump to 4.6% on the headline figure,

0: that wide forecast. Some have got it as low as 4%. Some have it as high as 4.9%, which means the consensus figure actually sees the inflation figure falling ever so slightly to 4.5%. But that range highlights just how volatile the headline CPI number is. We have now got all of the data around what it was meant from the start of the war, because we would have been over 31 days in the April figures, but also just the underlying numbers particularly are going to be where the real telling point are, because they're likely to show that transportation will be all over the shot, partly because the fuel excise was cut during there, so there could be quite a large collapse from what we saw in March to April off the back of that. But then we were starting to see signs of that actually filtering through. So farming, things like, you know, particularly meats are likely to see quite a large explosion, because they will now actually see the increased cost from things like diesel filtering through as well.
1: How might the RBA respond?
0: So the RBA response is going to be very clear, interesting. From unemployment, we saw last week, which is now rising faster than their forecast, but inflation is still well and truly above target. The question you're really asking is, which one do they look at closer? Is it the unemployment rate or is it the inflation rate? If you listen to Michelle Bullock, it's clearly still inflation. Despite unemployment moving up, their biggest concern, as they will always point out, is that inflation is basically a tax on living, and the impact that it has on living standards is much more detrimental to, unfortunately, people losing their jobs. That is why, even though we are starting to see unemployment rise, they will be watching tomorrow very, very closely and will still react to that more than any other figure at the moment.
1: At the other end, unemployment is rising at a faster rate than forecast, but inflation is still well above target. Which data point will the RBA be putting the most weight on, Evan?
0: So that's the inflation rate is the one. I think what's also now becoming part of the RBA's thinking, we've heard this basically since 2021, is this word inflation psychology. So I think the other part of the discussion is that if you have a look at the consumer inflation expectations, so that's the surveys that actually ask us where we think prices are going, they hit a three-year high in April at 5.9%. Now, that's well and truly above the official figure, clearly, but we are talking about the idea that we are expecting inflation to continue to rise. And that is the other part of the sort of the whole puzzle here with the RBA, is that they need to put a lid on our expectations that prices are going to continue to rise above normal levels. Until they can get that in there, that also, you know, puts the strain that we're now seeing in the system even higher. And that is the other part of the argument, is our expectations are well and truly out of line with where we are at.
1: What's been driving this unemployment number, Evan?
0: So, look, at the moment, the unemployment movement is clearly twofold. It is one that we are starting to see the cost of living filter out into business, and business is starting to move that way. But last week we saw it was the youth unemployment rate. So it's now at 11.1%. The peak of that, we got to 12.5%, and that was in 2020. So COVID we can put to one side. This is a three-year high. And again, it's the AI story. Most of the data is suggesting that entry-level job, or those with experience of 5 years or less, they're the ones feeling the most amount of impact from the AI change. The unemployment figure is starting to show the new world trend of the AI revolution is coming through in the inflation figure as well. As long as we see that hollowing out continue, that might be the caveat for the RBA as well, as they'll start pointing to the fact that actually there's a disconnect between the inflation read and the unemployment rate. We're seeing it hitting people that we don't normally want to hit, and they may therefore pause in June. But at the moment, there is still a bigger issue around that inflation story, because it is a living standard problem, and that's what they're trying to rein in.
1: Good on you. Thanks, Evan. Evan Lucas there. There is a lot coming your way in the next hour. I'll be speaking with AFL great Kevin Sheedy about the death of Neil Danaher yesterday. Himself, a great player and coach in the AFL, but was awarded Australian of the Year for his work in raising awareness and raising funds around motor neurone disease. Neil Danaher died yesterday at the age of 65. You'll be finding out more about the latest default offer on power prices. And coming up on Changing Australia, you'll meet an army veteran who's been putting skills and experience into practice to generate clean water for disadvantaged communities. That and much more is headed your way. Stay tuned. It's news time now. It is 8 o'clock.
2: Good morning, Darlene Jean Wong with ABC News. Northern Territory

0: Police say investigations are ongoing for an aggravated robbery in Palmerston CBD yesterday afternoon. At around a quarter to four, police received reports that a minibus driver was robbed at the Palmerston shopping centre by two male youths aged 14 and 15 years old. One of them allegedly presented a knife before stealing a backpack containing items and $200 worth of cash. No injuries were reported. The Tennant Creek Speedway president says about $300,000 worth of damage was caused after the site's canteen and officials tower was engulfed in flames last week. Northern Territory Police are investigating the fire, which allegedly occurred between Tuesday and Thursday last week at the Speedway tower and canteen located on Kaczynski Road. Andrew Kirk says the commercial kitchen facility is completely destroyed.
1: Just the contents itself, there would have been 50 grand worth of kitchen equipment in there. And then you got the building on top, and then you had all the officials' equipment. Yeah, 300,000 is not out of the question whatsoever.
0: Crossbenchers and integrity experts have welcomed the resignation of the head of the National Anti-Corruption Commission. Political reporter Evelyn Manfield has the details.
2: Announcing his resignation yesterday, Commissioner Paul Brereton said the focus on matters relating to him were distracting from the corruption watchdog's purpose. During his term, he was found to have not fully removed himself from a matter he had a conflict of interest in and has faced heat over his defence connections with an inquiry afoot. Centre for Public Integrity Director Geoffrey Watson says it's now a chance for the agency to rebuild.
3: The next so far has been nothing less than a disappointment.
2: Mr Brereton has rejected any suggestion of impropriety. He's set to face a Senate Estimates inquiry today.
0: Another group of Australians who left a camp in Syria for the families of killed and captured Islamic State group fighters is expected to arrive home as early as this afternoon. Middle East correspondent Matthew Doran reports.
4: Details of this group's movements are being closely held, given the considerable attention others from the Al-Roj camp have received. Last week, the ABC revealed seven women and 14 children had left the camp in northeastern Syria, the last group of Australians living there, travelling to Damascus. It's believed they flew to Doha on Monday afternoon local time to transfer to flights to Sydney and Melbourne. One woman is subject to a travel ban from the Australian government and her fate is unclear. Earlier this month, three women were arrested by the Australian Federal Police the moment they set foot on Australian soil after making the same journey. Matthew Doran, ABC News, Jerusalem.
0: Staying overseas, the World Health Organization is warning the current Ebola outbreak will likely get worse before it gets better. There are around 1,000 suspected cases and over 220 people have died in East and Central Africa. The WHO has declared the outbreak a public health emergency of international concern, but says they're confident it can be contained. Pavlo Kavolos from Doctors Without Borders is in the Democratic Republic of Congo and says they're facing many challenges.
5: The general situation of the health system has been concerning well before the announcement of this outbreak, and the conflicts that exist throughout the eastern part of the DRC here limit our ability to be able to move and for health actors to be able to coordinate.
0: Back home, a Northern Territory pastoralist who's been waiting for a new Barkley weather radar for more than a decade says it's about time a site for the infrastructure was chosen. It was announced yesterday the new high-power S-band dual-polarised Doppler radar is expected to be in operation at Tennant Creek Airport by mid-next year. Elkhedra Station's Amber Driver says she's glad a site was finally chosen after the last old radar was decommissioned in 2015.
6: Well, initially, my thoughts are about bloody time. We've been waiting for this Doppler radar to be built for over a decade.
0: In sport, Essendon coach Brad Scott has been sacked as coach of the AFL club. The Bombers are languishing at the bottom of the AFL ladder with just one win from 11 matches this season. They also lost their last 13 games of 2025. Scott has been in charge of the club since 2023 and had more than a year left remaining on his contract. To the weather today, a slight chance of showers about the coast of the Carpentaria and Arnhem districts, as well as in the southern Simpson district. Darwin, top of 32. Katherine, top of 31. Alice Springs, top of 17.

0: Good morning and welcome back to Radio National Breakfast. I'm Sally Sara. Coming up, former AFL footballer, Australian of the Year and motor neurone disease campaigner Neil Danaher has died at the age of 65.
1: There's always opportunity. My opportunity was to fight MND.
0: In a moment, I'll look back at Neil Danaher's life with AFL great Kevin Sheedy, also ahead.
2: The fact is that global health is a win-win situation. When countries are stronger, when they find outbreaks faster and stop them sooner, they're better off, their neighbors are better off, and the world is better off.
0: The former head of the United States Centers for Disease Control and Prevention with the latest on the Ebola outbreak. Also coming up shortly on Changing Australia, you'll meet an army veteran who's providing clean water to disadvantaged communities. And later in this hour, I'm going to be speaking with a livestock engineer who is about to hang up his gavel after more than 50 years of service in rural Australia. These auctioneers are not only on the front line of the business of buying and selling livestock, but also incredible barometer of what's been happening in those rural areas in the drought times and also the boom times, selling rams for more than $100,000 at the peak. So that's to look forward to as well. But first, let's take a look at power prices. Well, there's some good news for inflation hit households today. Energy prices are trending down. The Australian Energy Regulator has announced prices for small businesses and households are expected to drop over the next 12 months for most parts of the eastern states. Claire Savage is the chair of the Australian Energy Regulator and joins me in our Parliament House studio this morning. Claire, welcome back to breakfast.
3: Thanks, Sally.
0: What do these figures tell us? What's the headline here?
3: So we've got some reasonably big price reductions for some customers. This is obviously for the default market offer or standing offer customers in southeast Queensland, New South Wales and South Australia. Prices for residential customers could fall between 1.1% and up to 10.7%, while for small businesses it could be between 6.8% decreases up right up to 20.9%. There are a small set of customers in South Australia who are on flat rate retail tariffs. They may see a small increase, but 1.4%.
0: What's driving these decreases for many customers expected?
3: So we've seen some very large reductions in the costs of buying wholesale electricity contracts, so producing power, so generation. That's really been driven by big surge in batteries and solar into the system, which is displacing the need for more expensive gas-fired generation and hydro generation at peak times.
0: Global energy markets have been unpredictable in recent months, so particularly with the conflict in Iran. Has this shock been factored into the prices?
3: Yeah, look, when there was the original conflict when the conflict in Iran began, we did see a really big increase in the prices of electricity contracts for the next financial year, so 2026-27. But those prices have come right back down again, and we have seen them now lower than what they were at the start of the conflict. So it hasn't actually had an impact on what we expect to see in the electricity market for next year.
0: You're listening to Radio National Breakfast, and I'm speaking to the chair of the Australian Energy Regulator. How much has the shape of the market changed, say, in the past 5 years?
3: Dramatically. So what we have seen is we've seen demand becoming a lot peakier. So we see big reductions in demand in the middle of the day when we've got lots and lots of solar energy. And then we tend to see a really big, sharp increase in peak demand in the evenings when people come home and switch things on and the sun's gone down. This year, for the first time, the government's initiated what's called a solar sharer offer. And the intention of that is to actually try and get customers to move some of that demand from that really expensive peak into the middle of the day so we can start to see a flatter profile for demand across the day, because that's actually much cheaper to meet the needs of customers.
0: And what have we seen, not only during peaks within a day, but over the year when there have been extreme weather events and other events, are we seeing the peaks and troughs, are they more dramatic or less dramatic than they were?
3: Well, across the year, we're certainly seeing a lot of climate resilience issues for our network infrastructure, so the poles and wires, with bigger cyclones, bigger storms, more bushfires, etc. We are seeing increased costs in those poles and wires infrastructure as we need to rebuild those following these catastrophic events. months. But through the course of the year, probably the summer and the winter are less dramatic than they used to be at the moment. But the shoulder seasons is probably where we're seeing things are a little bit more challenging. And part of that's to do with the ageing coal fleet. So traditionally, we've had those coal-fired generators being maintained or offline in the sort of shoulder periods, as we call it, so the spring and the autumn. But what we see now is that tends to be when we're having more dramatic impacts is when those coal fleet are offline.
0: How do you see the next 5 years ahead?
3: Oh, I wish I had a crystal ball on that one. But look, we're seeing continued investment in new renewables, particularly batteries. I mean, batteries seem to have been a real game changer for the system.
0: At the residential level or more broadly?
3: Yeah, so the government's home battery program has certainly been a turn up for the books. There's a lot of households that have been out there investing in household batteries. But we've seen large-scale investment in batteries as well. And what those batteries are doing is, I guess, moving energy through the day, and which is what they're designed to do. But that's certainly making the system cheaper.
0: Claire Savage, good to have you in the studio this morning.
3: Thanks for having me, Sally.
0: Claire Savage is the chair of the Australian Energy Regulator. You're listening to Breakfast, where it is 11 minutes past 8. In a moment, I'll be speaking with Kevin Sheedy about the life of Neil Danaher.
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5: 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And we're celebrating the centenary of the first tour of Australia by Anna Pavlova, Russian prima ballerina. The pudding came later.
4: David Marr, Late Night Live, back tonight from 10 on ABC Radio National.
0: Former AFL footballer, Australian of the Year and motor neurone disease campaigner and fundraiser Neil Danaher has died at the age of 65.
6: There happens to be another Danaher brother in the wings up country, but this time South aren't letting him go.
7: Well, Neil, how do you learn football all the way up there in Hungary? How do you get to learn the football way up 120 miles past Wagga?
8: They do play back at home, they do play Aussie rules in the Northern Riverina Football League, but that's about as far north as Aussie rules goes.
7: You're virtually on the border, are you?
8: Yeah.
0: Neil Danaher. Well, Neil Danaher was diagnosed with motor neurone disease in 2013 and decided to fight. He dedicated his later life to raising awareness and fundraising for research. The organisation he co-founded, Fight MND, has raised more than $115 million and continues to host events such as the Big Freeze at the MCG. Former AFL coach and champion player Kevin Sheedy joins me now. He nurtured Neil Danaher throughout his life as a player, coach and administrator, and was a dear friend as well. Kevin Sheedy, welcome to Breakfast this morning.
9: Hi, great to hear everybody's voice in the news of the world at the moment. Yeah.
0: Kevin, to have a remarkable first chapter in someone's life is extraordinary, but sometimes an unexpected second chapter is where we really see who the person is. How do you reflect on the later life of Neil Danaher after his diagnosis and his decision, in his words, to fight?
9: Well, he's probably third after he's playing, then coaching, then what I feel is a very saintly type of person, to be honest. I mean, no one's ever done what Neil's done and achieved success at bringing what he called the beast of motor neurone to the front fore of everybody's mind. And, you know, there's quite a number of people have it and get it and die of it, but he's been quite an incredible person.
0: What do you think he's taught people about courage and dealing with fear? Because it can be quite a frightening diagnosis for people. He seemed to take that on board and then step forward into this new phase of his life, Kevin.
9: Well, he did, but he's always been a very courageous person. I mean, he won my first ever Best of Fairs as a coach of Essendon, and then I made him captain because I thought he had some really incredible qualities as a young man. And then he had three knee reconstructions afterwards, and 9 years later played again with his four brothers at St Kilda one day. And so he's been an incredible person well before his fight for motor neurone. Mm.
0: What do you think made him special as a football player?
9: I think he's a lot tougher than what he looks. He's got a reasonably good-looking head. He's, presents well, speaks quite well, but inside he's brutally tough, and I think that stood out in the end.
0: Mm-hmm. Tell me about this remarkable game of having

0: Neil and his brothers play together. The only time in the sport that four brothers have played in one team at this level. I understand you flew up to meet his family, Kevin.
1: Well, I did because I had to go and get the other two boys. I actually had two, and the Swans had the other two, and I had to go and see Dad and Mum. Edna, who's a beautiful person. Well, both people are beautiful people. Great, incredible family. You know, seven girls and four boys, and they all play footy in the one AFL team together. And the girls are just as tough as the boys. So they are a very incredible family from a lot of point of views, not just the farming, but also, Chris played in a grand premiership. Chris played the premiership in 93. Anthony played All-Australian. Neil played, well, he's probably the best. And Terry was probably my best captain ever. He captained two premierships. So the whole family were just quite remarkable. And when I flew up, the door opened up, actually, on the plane, so I wasn't happy about that. But landed all right. We got home safe.
0: You're listening to Radio National Breakfast. I'm speaking with Kevin Sheedy about Neil Danaher, who has died at the age of 65. Neil was not only a remarkable player, he went on to coach. His former players are remembering him as a very inspiring leader. What sort of way did he have with words in the way that he would address individual players and the team? Can you tell me about that, Kevin?
1: Well, when he got injured, I finally got him to be a full-time assistant coach. He always spoke with a great deal of thought. He didn't matter too much. Basically nicknamed him over in Melbourne the Padre or
0: the Reverend.
1: The Reverend, yeah. So I like that. I like that because he gets a point across very, very strongly. And but, look, he's a great planner. And we both started the AFL Coaches Association together, which was unique at that time because the Players Association, I think, had started 25 years earlier. So he did care, even in those days, about making sure that the players that ended up becoming coaches and their families got looked after, not just treated with, multiple sackings, disrespect, and that. It's easy to sack a coach, but I think the deal in the end is he really got hold of that and became the manager of the Players Association, Coaches Association, whilst we were coaching. And just a remarkable person all around. I mean, he just didn't touch just playing footy, and he got into everything that he felt had to be corrected, and he did it well.
0: I must ask you, Kevin, while we're speaking about coaching, we've had breaking news this morning that Brad Scott has been sacked as coach of Essendon. What do you think about that?
1: Well, all coaches are going to get sacked. It's just a matter of when. That goes with myself as well. It doesn't matter. As soon as you get the job, you know you're going to get sacked. All you're going to do is hang about for a while. But, look, I think that the club had the responsibility of answering that question. I was on the board and obviously voted for James Heard to catch us at that period. So it's best for me to let it alone.
0: It's been wonderful to speak to you this morning and to get the chance to look at the remarkable life of Neil Danaher. Kevin Sheedy, thank you very much for being my guest this morning. I greatly appreciate it.
1: Thank you very kindly and hello to Australia.
0: That's AFL coaching legend, football legend, Kevin Sheedy, remembering the life of Neil Danaher, who has died at the age of 65. Not only Neil, a remarkable player and coach, but also this incredible fundraising and awareness effort for motor neurone disease. It's 19 past eight. Well, let's stay with sport now, and Warwick Hadfield is here. Warwick, in tennis, Tanasi Kokkinakis has won a five-set epic as Alex de Minaur and Daria Katsikina also qualify for the second round of the French Open.
2: Yeah, look, Tanasi Kokkinakis, he loves these five-setters, isn't it? His body is fragile enough, but here it is. It's been stuck back together again using a donated Achilles tendon to link his shoulder back together again. So what's he do in his first big event? He goes out and plays a five-setter, but he prevailed. He lost the first, won the second, lost the third. And then in the fifth, he's down 2-5, but he still gets up. It's just the want of this guy to always

0: exactly how to say it, but I've never been able to get my tongue around it. Now, the number one women's seater, Inna Sabalenka. She's the leader of this no speakies movement that's going on at the French Open at the moment. All the players are reducing their number of words they're going to say, or the number of amount of time they're going to speak with the media, to 15 minutes. So she's playing tonight. This is all in support of the players getting more of the revenue they generate in tennis. I don't expect we're going to get too many quotables from her tomorrow morning, win or lose, Sally.
1: Exactly. Now, in rugby league, we're getting closer to State of Origin, an injury scare for New South Wales as the NRL's CEO heads off for a spot of tennis.
0: Well, Sally, big news around rugby league yesterday, but nothing tops an injury scare in State of Origin week, because this is going to require a media conference later this morning, as Mitchell Moses, the first choice number six for New South Wales, was rushed away for scans on a tight hamstring. Matt Burton has been called into the squad, and then there's this media conference in a little while. The Blues coach and captain, Laurie Daly, and Isaiah Yeo, expected to confirm. Ethan Strange playing at number six tomorrow night. There's other big news. Andrew Abdu, the CEO of the NRL, an architect of the national and, well, international expansion to PNG in Las Vegas. He's overseen that. He's going to quit to become the CEO of Tennis Australia as replacement for Craig Tiley. And if you think that wasn't big news, how about this one? Peter Volandis might use the opportunity to combine his chairman's role of the Australian Rugby League Commission with that of the NRL CEO. Now, in normal circumstances, that should necessitate him stepping down as CEO of racing in New South Wales, but we only say should because this bloke is the most powerful person in New South Wales. He's used to getting his own way on just about everything, Sally.
1: King of the world. In rugby league, an injury scare for New South Wales and heading off to run tennis, as you were hearing. Warwick, thank you for that.
0: Well, we've got that breaking news about Brad Scott we should go to, Sally, do you think?
1: Oh, we must. So Brad Scott has been sacked as the head coach of Essendon.
0: Yeah, look, Sally, I was told yesterday the loss to Richmond last weekend was a telling one, but the injuries in that game might save him for one more week. But it's not the case. As the new president, the former player Andrew Welsh, now, he hasn't liked the idea that he could be seen as yet another resident president to oversee the decline of this once mighty club. Of course, that mighty club included when Kevin Sheedy was coach. Now, Scott's win-loss ratio is terrible, and his ongoing commitments to redevelopment didn't go down well with supporters, and now it seems the club's power brokers. Speculation will now immediately turn to Scott's replacement, and inevitably, that name that Kevin Sheedy mentioned just a few moments ago, James Hurd, will come up. Sheedy endorsed Hurd for the position when Scott got it. Now, Hurd, as we know, a club champion, all those things he did, and before the Asada saga cost him his job, those who coached against him and those who were in the box with him knew that he was up to the job. Just the, whatever he had as a player, he was able to then bring to the coaching position. Though the politics in that are going to be absolutely mighty. James Hurd has plenty of enemies within the AFL administration. But a great healing might now have to come at Essendon. It's been said that Essendon was never going to win another flag until Joe Watson had his Brownlow back, which was emblematic of those players, those 34 players who many claim were incorrectly found guilty. They should have those convictions quashed, and until that happens and Joe Watson gets his Brownlow back, Essendon were never going to win a flag again. So this might be about to happen under Andrew Walsh. And I've got to tell you, Neil Danaher was known as the Reverend, but do you know that most people called Kevin Sheedy the priest?
1: Oh, there you go.
0: he's a great forgiver.
1: You've got to be forgiving in football. Warwick, thank you so much for that. Thank you.
0: Good on you, Sally.
1: That's Warwick Hadfield there. It's 24 minutes past 8. Well, it's time now for Changing Australia. And despite an abundance of natural resources, around 2 million Australians, it's a big number, isn't it? 2 million Australians face daily uncertainty over the safety of their drinking water. Most of them are in regional and remote communities. But Army veteran Shannon Leminski has set out to change all that. Following a deployment to Papua New Guinea, which left a lasting impression, he founded an organisation called Aqua Ubique, a social enterprise which aims to secure safe, reliable tap water and reduce the environmental impacts of bottled water in the process. Now he has received international recognition for his commitment to advance sustainable water security. I'm very pleased to say he's my guest today on Changing Australia. G'day, Shannon. Welcome to Radio National Breakfast.
2: G'day, Sally. Thanks for having me.
1: You served in the ADF for a decade before you created this organisation.

0: What was it about your time in the Army that made you realise that there was a need for better ways to supply clean water?
1: So there was one particular job that we were doing over in Papua New Guinea, and there was 100 soldiers over there that I was sustaining at the time, so I was the logistics officer, and we had to get in a lot of plastic bottled water. So we'd crush the bottles and we'd taken them down to the tip. And the locals at the tip had asked me to not throw the bottles out. Jump forward 2 weeks from there, and I've now got 2 pallets of drinking water that's expired. And unfortunately, so we had to take those bottles, those 1.5-litre bottles that were still shrink-wrapped, down to the tip and throw them out. The locals thought that we were completely crazy. They saw army guys on army trucks throwing this completely fine water out. And once I had a drink in front of them and they realised that it was just a number on the side of the bottle, those bottles very quickly grew legs and run away. So when I was getting out of the army, I discovered the technology that we're now working with. And I knew it could be life-changing in the near region. But we figured just before we start working in Papua New Guinea and East Timor and a bunch of other areas in the near region that have got really dire issues, we double-checked that we don't have an issue at home. And that's when I discovered, like you said, that over 2 million Australians currently don't have reliable access to safe drinking water. And we knew we had to fix that.
0: So, Shannon, take us through the tech here. How does it work?
1: So if we massively oversimplify it, it's effectively a dehumidifier or an air conditioner that's hooked up to a water filter or a number of water filters. So we draw the air in, we cool it down, we condense the humidity that's in it. That then gives us water, which we filter and remineralise so it comes out as premium drinking water.
0: So how much water can you get in that process?
1: So the machines that we've got at the moment in an air-conditioned office, so we're targeting predominantly construction offices at the moment. So in an air-conditioned office, you're looking at 10 to 15 litres a day. The machine's the same size as your standard 15-litre office water cooler, just without the bottles and without any of the plastic or the hassle.
0: So what's the cost of producing a litre or a unit of clean water in this way?
1: So we've deliberately set it up that if you're currently using a 15-litre office water cooler, this can save you up to 50% of the cost of that bottled water. Our machines will generate between 20 and 30 15-litre bottles a month, but we only charge you the equivalent of 10. On top of that, you're then eliminating all the plastic bottles and the delivery frictions that you had. You're eliminating the transport emissions associated with those bottles, and you're helping support our drop-for-drop program. So for every 5 office water coolers we replace with one of our machines, we're then able to get a comparable machine into a remote or regional community where Australians don't have access to safe drinking water.
0: So can you scale this up to supply water to a significant number of community members?
1: 100%. So we're currently doing some work with UNSW to scale. So I'm a graduate of UNSW through the Australian Defence Force Academy. And we're currently in the process of coming up with a version 2 of the technology, which is completely game-changing compared to everything else that's on the market at the moment. That'll allow us to reduce the energy requirements of the technology by over 10x, and then we'll be able to get after anywhere where you currently see trucked water, we'll be able to replace trucked water with the new version of the technology.
0: And people might not realise, I mean, when we're talking about some of these communities, there are some very remote communities that are affected by this issue, but there are plenty of towns that are not that far from capital cities who are dealing with water trucking issues when times are difficult.
1: 100%. And I think the best example of that is Cherbourg. So ABC has reported on that previously. It's a community that's less than 3 hours from Brisbane. I'm actually headed out there later this afternoon to service some of the machines that we've got out there. The reality on the ground before Drop for Drop got into community is there were 2- and 3-year-olds in the daycare centre with their front teeth falling out. Mm. And that was as a result of children being sent to daycare with soft drink in their baby bottles. And the reason that that was happening was the tap water had been so bad for so long that the parents didn't trust it to make formula for it. And bottled water was more expensive than soft drink at the only store in town. Mm. So if you're a parent, what do you do?
0: And this, I mean, it's quite shocking, but it does happen quite widely that kids are being sent with Coca-Cola or they've got it in their bottles. I remember going out with the flying doctor. They were heading out to Bourke to do a dental run there, and there was a kid that had all of their teeth, baby teeth, extracted because they'd been on this soft drink. They weren't able to get reliable water where they were. It's kind of stunning that that's going on in Australia, but it certainly is, isn't it, Shannon?
1: 100%. And that's where the thing that's most impactful, or it sticks with me the most. So I've got a 5.5-year-old at home. And when we put the first drop-for-drop machines into Cherbourg, into the daycare centre out there, there was a girl at that stage that was the same age as my daughter. It was the first time, so with our machines, it was the first time she'd been able to pour a glass of water for herself.

0: So previously, she couldn't drink the water that was out of the tap, so the staff had to turn all the taps off. And she couldn't get a glass of water out of the big water coolers because the staff couldn't put the water coolers in the same room as the children because there was the risk that the children could push the bottles over and crush their classmates. With our machine, the kids can now go up with their own glass or with their own cup and they can get their own glass of cold drinking water. And as a result, the amount of sugar and the amount of soft drink and other things that they're drinking has drastically declined because they've now got fresh cold water that they can get to themselves.
1: Mm. What sort of reaction do you get from these communities? I mean, you're talking about this tech. Is it more until it's actually installed, people see how it works and they're like, ah, I understand. Yeah,
0: 100%. And unfortunately, in a lot of these communities, a lot of them don't see a problem until mob talk to mob and they realise that there's a different way. So the underlying issue why so many of these communities are facing the issues that they are is that the infrastructure is so low, so old, and there's not a big ratepayer base out there to upgrade it. So the councils and the governments are doing everything that they can. But this is the tyranny of distance. Welcome to Australia, where everything's separated by hundreds of kilometres. Mm. When we get these machines in and people then actually see that they work and they see that they're not only cheaper, but they're healthier than the bottled water alternates that they had previously, it becomes a no-brainer and it starts to spread pretty quickly.
1: You're listening to Changing Australia on Radio National Breakfast. My guest this morning is Shannon Lemensky, ADF veteran who is on this mission bringing safe and reliable clean water to remote communities in Australia and beyond. Shannon, you entered the King's Trust Australia's Enterprise Accelerator program. What sort of experience was this? This was a ceremony at London's Royal Albert Hall. It's a long way from Sherbrooke.
0: And let's just say that experience was surreal. So when I transitioned out of the military, I knew what a company was in concept. I knew what an ABN was in concept. I didn't know how to get any of it. So the King's Trust Australia, they run an enterprise program where they get veterans that are transitioning out of the Defence Force and they give us the basics to set us up in business, teach us a bit about sales and marketing and the governance associated with whatever your chosen enterprise is, and then set you on your way. Fortunately, we were nominated for the national awards at the back end of last year. So Aqua Ubique was awarded the Rising Star and the Sustainability Business for 2025. And then that got us put forward for the 2026 International Sustainability Awards. And yeah, we've just returned from London where we were presented that award on stage in Albert Hall by Benedict Cumberbatch in front of the King. So that was that was a surreal week, that's for certain.
1: And Benedict Cumberbatch introduced you to the King, is that right?
0: Yeah, 100%. So fortunately I got a short audience with His Majesty, so got to shake his hand and speak to him for about 40 seconds. Benedict presented us and the King had been briefed on exactly what we were doing. His Majesty's really passionate about sustainability, so he loved not only how our customers are helping us eliminate plastic bottles, but also get safe drinking water to Australians that need it most.
1: So what are the dollars and cents here? First up, this is a social enterprise. A lot of people hear that term. What does it mean, Shannon?
0: So I suppose people are probably familiar with both for-profit companies and charities. And social enterprises sit at the neat spot between the two, where effectively we've got the muscle of a business or the muscle of a company, but we've also got the heart of a charity. So effectively, a social enterprise, we've got a reliable revenue model. We've got our customers help us to fund our work, and then a good chunk of our profits and our revenue go to actually creating impact in community. And that's how for every five office water coolers we're replaced, we're then able to install one into a community that needs it most.
1: So that's how it goes, like putting this kind of tech into somewhere like Cherbourg, that's the model to get it paid for?
0: 100%. So as far as our customers are concerned, we help you eliminate plastic bottles, we help you eliminate the transport emissions, we'll save you up to half the cost of your bottled water. So the machine will generate 20 to 30 bottles a month. We only charge you the equivalent of 10. And then that revenue that we've got, so there's a massive saving for our customers, and the revenue that we've got then allows us to install that sixth machine into Cherbourg or Doomadgee or Woodjil Woodjil or Yarrabah or any of these communities that currently have really dire drinking water problems.
1: What did you think you would be doing after a life in the ADF, and how different is it from where you've ended up?
0: This is definitely, so when I was transitioning out, I knew I wanted to do something entrepreneurial. I just didn't know what it was. Spent a bit of time in defence consulting, finding my feet and working out what I wanted to do. And that's when I came across this technology. I could see directly it was going to solve a issue within the defence supply chain, and we're still working on that. I was told to go away initially and that I wasn't innovative, but That's government for you. And I had a business mentor that sat me down and was like, hey, if your first go-to-market didn't work, why are you still so passionate about this? And we dug into the backstory and we uncovered that it was the bottles, so the crushed bottles and throwing out that perfect good water in Papua New Guinea, that was the catalyst for it. And then when we discovered that there was an issue in Australia, we're like, well, we need to fix the issue at home. We need to fix our own backyard before we start dealing with the near region.
1: You sound really energised talking about it. Sounds like it's been really meaningful for you and an incredible transition, taking those skills you've learnt in the army and then stepping forward and pivoting somewhere else.
0: 100%. So for anyone that's in small business or for any founders, I definitely get the pain. The things that you see on socials, so on Facebook and Meta and wherever else about how you can make $1 million overnight, I bought that vision initially, and let's just say founding a company definitely isn't that. So fortunately, I've got incredible support from my wife, Danny. She's the chief operating officer. We co-founded the company together, and both through what she saw and what she experienced. So she grew up country out the back of Brisbane. So from what she's seen growing up, as well as what I've seen together in Papua New Guinea, that's come together to generate the company that it is today.
1: What's the plan here 5 or 6 years from now? Where do you hope to be with all this?
0: So we're currently in the process of scaling the machines that we've got at the moment. So we're rolling them out through construction, a lot of construction site offices and brew rooms. So anywhere where there's 15-litre bottles, so we're replacing those. Concurrently, we're doing some work with UNSW to drastically improve the technology. And once we can bring that to market, so that'll be in the 5 to 10 year mark, we'll be targeting anywhere where you're looking at trucked water. So it won't just be bottled, it'll be trucked water as well. And effectively with that technology, we'll be able to use solar and air. So grab solar energy plus the humidity that's in the air to generate water. And that way we can completely eliminate trucked water as well.
1: Shannon, it has been a pleasure to have you on this morning talking about this tech and its applications and a bit of a meeting with Benedict Cumberbatch and the King along the way. So good to talk to you. I must tell you, Shannon, we're getting some text messages through saying, fantastic story on changing Australia, clean water, life-saving, what a champion. Another says, weeping and cheering listening to this changing Australia story. Congratulations to Shannon and all involved. So a bit of love out there, Shannon. It's been terrific to talk to you. Best of luck for what comes next.
0: Perfect. Thanks, Sally. And thanks, everyone.
1: That's Shannon Lemansky there, founder of social enterprise Aqua Ubique. They're providing clean water to communities in need. It is 22 minutes to 9. Say, I love that segment. It keeps us going throughout the morning, and the people that we get to meet and you get to meet along the way doing all sorts of things, it is fantastic. Now, Luke is back and returning to the Vatican, Luke, the Pope's had quite a bit to say. He's been talking about AI this morning, but he's also

0: Word encyclical, the first of his papacy. This feature of it, though, it's a pretty historic moment for the Catholic Church. This is the first official apology from the papacy for the Vatican's role in slavery. We've had past popes like John Paul II apologise for the involvement of Christians in the slave trade, but they never really went to the Vatican's role in it. There was a 15th century permission that the Vatican gave the Portuguese king basically to conquer non-Christian lands and enslave people. In his first encyclical, this formal document that informs Catholic teachings on certain issues, Pope Leo has called this a wound in Christian memory, and he's asked for pardon. So, Sally, this is a really significant part of this document that has been released by the Pope overnight.
1: And this apology is part of a wider document about more present-day issues like modern slavery and also artificial intelligence. So what has the pontiff had to say about that?
0: So he has used this encyclical, it's called Magnifica Humanitas, to warn against the dangers of AI.
2: Artificial intelligence needs to be disarmed. The word is strong, I know, but deliberately chosen because this moment needs words capable of attracting attention and indicating paths forward.
0: So the pontiff has called for government regulation of AI companies, protection of children from AI-generated violent or hypersexualized images, also ensuring that humans are not, and not AI, is responsible basically for how weapons are used. Now, interestingly, he has delivered this while sitting alongside the co-founder of an AI company, Anthropic, the co-founder Christopher Ohler, and he has spoken about the technology being guided on morality from the outside.
3: We need informed critics who will tell the labs when we are failing. We need moral voices that the incentives cannot bend. Today is just the beginning, the start of a long collaboration between those of us who are building this and those who can see what we, from the inside, cannot.
0: Now, Sally, this is really interesting because Anthropic has been in a very public fight with the Pentagon for not allowing the US military to use its AI systems to power weapons. I heard from Dr. Miles Pattenden. He's this Oxford historian specialising in the Catholic Church, and he says that this is a really smart move by the Pope.
4: This is a document which also is about Leo telling us who he is, how he wants to be seen in the Catholic tradition. I think it shows that Leo is very savvy and skilled at PR and representation. It's no coincidence that he had the Silicon Valley billionaire there, and also that it was the one who's most obviously fallen out with President Trump.
0: So, Sally, potentially the chasm deepening between the Vatican and the White House here. There has been a question asked about whether, you know, the Catholic Church is a bit late to this. We've been talking about AI for a while now. The previous Pope, Pope Francis, did talk about the dangers of AI, but never formalised it in this way. Dr. Miles Pattenden says that the Church is really conscious of not being behind the eight ball on really big zeitgeist issues like this one.
4: It mostly needs to follow the direction that the faithful are going. The famous example of this, of course, is the encyclical Humanae Vitae, when Pope Paul VI said that condoms were unacceptable. And of course, most Catholics in the developed world simply ignored him. Popes don't want to repeat that kind of thing. And so there is a sense that they need to be there and shaping the wider public discourse around moral and ethical issues. We could see this as part of Leo getting ahead of the game. And I think that's quite important.
0: Is he ahead of the game? Will this have an impact on AI development and, you know, government regulation? We'll just have to wait and see. But clearly, Sally, it shows that the Church wants to be part of the conversation and at least guiding the moral aspects of it.
1: Yeah, it's interesting. Luke, thank you so much for that. Luke said in Dundon. It's 17 to 9. Now, political correspondent Tom Crowley is back. Tom, we've had news this morning of a fall in the default price for electricity in parts of eastern Australia. What's driving it?
5: Well, batteries seems to be the short answer, Sally. The extraordinary take-up in batteries at homes for people who've got rooftop solar, but also some large-scale batteries. That's what we heard from Claire Savage of the Australian Energy Regulator, who has made this decision, which applies to, the word is the default, it's sort of like a pricing benchmark. I think you can think of it that way. And it applies separately for different states. Victoria does slightly its own thing, but broadly speaking, it's a consistent pattern that we're seeing across the energy market. And, you know, I think it's a really interesting shift. The Albanese government, you know, we often talk about the $275 power bill reduction, that fateful promise that they made heading into the election.

0: I think it was in large part their confidence in the renewables take-up that made them make that promise. And then that went a little slower than they thought, but also the war in Ukraine really created a spanner and made this into a real headache for them. It was a period of high inflation. It's a specific price number that I think they really regret. Madeleine King talking to you about the separate gas reservation policy. Anytime any energy policy comes up now, Labor doesn't want to commit to a specific dollar number. But what has happened, I think, really kind of quietly over the last few years and aided, it must be said, by government subsidies, which cost quite a bit more than the government expected them to, the take-up of these batteries has taken pressure off the more expensive forms of energy generation that are more expensive at peak times by spreading demand across the day, as batteries allow you to do. You can then make the peaks cheaper, and that seems to be part of what's happening here. And so in a sense, that is, I suppose, a good news story for the government, because you don't often get prices falling ever, really. You know, we talk about price growth slowing, but to have a fall is something quite significant. So, you know, I mean, I think the three big prices, petrol, gas, and then electricity, gas and electricity being somewhat related, they've all at different times haunted this government. Right now, it is petrol that is the particular headache. And gas, as you spoke to Madeleine King about, they've got a lot more to work through there on exactly how this gas reservation scheme is going to work. But to have that shift on power prices, it just takes one of those really significant sources of pressure, not off. You know, we'll need to see a little bit further before you can make any sort of conclusions like that. But to not have the really steep price rises that we saw in the last term, clearly good news for Chris Bowen.
1: It was a bit feisty in the House of Reps yesterday, and the debate over capital gains tax will rage on today. Are we any closer to understanding how the government will address the issue of startups which has emerged?
0: Not really, and I don't think we're going to get any closer this week with the legislation that's coming to the House on Thursday, because the startup question will be swerved in that. The quite unusual decision, really, that the Prime Minister has made, although he suggests otherwise, to bring this bill without some of those key issues fleshed out, and to expect the Parliament to vote on it without knowing exactly what the government will do, having said it's going to do something about these startups. The issue is that if you have a cost base that starts from zero, you don't have much to get an inflation discount on top of. But where do you draw the line? It's particularly tech startups, because they don't have a lot of capital. They're the ones who are particularly worried about that zero starting point. But then all the other startups and then all the other small businesses say, well, hey, what about us? You know, if you're going to give them some sort of concession, perhaps in tech, then why not us? And then you get this game of death by a thousand carve-outs. And as soon as you've opened the door to making any kind of change to your policy, given that pretty much the entire business community, particularly small businesses and startups, are so frustrated about this, and then you get into the question of share investors, you've got a lot of people who don't like the policy sitting right at the end of that line of small steps saying, well, hey, why don't we just go back to doing this to property? And that will be the difficult question, that the government doesn't want to go all the way there. But, you know, can they take one small step for some startups and then not worry about the rest? Or will they keep getting dragged all the way to that point and eventually take this entirely off other forms of investment income and go back to property? It's certainly property that they want to talk about, Sally.
1: Tom, thank you. Tom Crowley there. It's 13 to 9.
2: This is Radio National Breakfast with Sally Sarah.
1: Well, fewer Australians are switching up jobs or where they live, according to new ABC data, which Tegan Taylor will be looking into on Life Matters after 9 this morning. Tegan, good morning.
3: Hey, Sally. Yeah, I'm wondering if you have, I know that you've lived all over the world, but if you've ever taken a big risk, quit a job to travel or something like that.
1: I think the big risk was at the beginning, starting in radio. I got offered a job at community radio in Bourke and, bought the ute off Dad, packed up everything and drove from Adelaide to Bourke and had never been on radio before. So I heard the show on the Friday and presented it on the Monday. That was a bit of a chance, but it was a great thing to do. It was, you got to take risks, I think.
3: It's obviously turned out pretty well for you. Yeah, it's the sort of thing, I mean, I think a lot of us do that when we're younger. There's new data crunched by the ABC that's showing that Aussies are getting more conservative than we used to be about things like, quitting a job, moving somewhere different, cost of living, and especially the fact that if you have a mortgage, it's probably got a very big number in it, is making people feel like they have golden handcuffs. So after 9, you'll hear from Dan Ziffer, business and finance reporter here at the ABC, about what this number crunch

0: coaching turned up. And you'll hear from someone who's bucked the trend. She quit the Sydney Rat Race, travelled around Australia with her family for 2 years, and has now built an intentionally smaller life in one of the prettiest parts of Australia. And she's going to share what she has learned through taking this leap.
1: Yeah, I wonder too, we're having a conversation yesterday with Gen Xers because unemployment for young people was very, very high when my generation was finishing school and uni. I wonder whether we are a bit more conservative about changing jobs and so on because it was so hard to get that first start and we were very frightened of losing it. So I'm not sure.
0: Mm. Yeah, absolutely. We'll find out more from Dan after nine.
1: We will. Tegan, thank you so much for that. You're listening to Breakfast where it's 11 minutes to nine. Well, there are few better barometers for rural Australia than a stock auction yard. For more than half a century, Tom Penner has wielded the gavel for elders over livestock auctions across South Australia through droughts and export market collapses to booming demand and record-breaking sales.
2: Here we go, everybody ready? 1,000, one's up, one the veneer, one up, 11 here, 11 the veneer, 12 gone, 12 at 12, 13 back, 13 it is, first pick up.
1: Well, that's Tom Penner in action on the mic. Well, today, 53 years after starting with Elders, he's hanging up the gavel for the final time. And I'm delighted to say that Tom Penner is my guest this morning. Tom, good morning to you.
3: Good morning, Sally. How are you going?
1: Very well, thank you. How did you become an auctioneer? Did you kick off as a young trainee with Elders back in the day?
3: Yeah, I did. I started at the Chepps Cross Markets, which were the huge central markets in South Australia. They're no longer there. Been a lot of changes in 53 years. But and then the first bit of selling I did was at a branch, a place called Cummins over on the West Coast.
1: Oh, yeah, yep.
3: And I was a really enthusiastic spotter, you know, calling out the bids, yeah. And the branch manager gave me a go, what we call Rundle Street, the old ewes, and I got up and I sold my first 10, and the first 7 bids I took were yeah. So you made me go back and start again and count the numbers.
1: I could actually, my Nana and Papa had a house at Jepps Cross. We could smell those sale yards from Nana and Papa's house back in the day when they were operating. They were fairly close to town.
3: Yeah.
1: How did you practice as a young auctioneer? I understand some auctioneers, if you're on the road, they'd even practice as if you're selling road signs or anything like that just to get the speed up.
3: Spot on, road signs. Yep, pretty much road signs, you know, and some of them were tall and long and some were outstanding and some were round-bodied and they're all different, but absolutely driving along selling road signs, yes.
1: How many auctions do you think you've presided over, Tom?
3: Well, livestock, and we do a lot of charity auctions, livestock auctioneers and all sorts of things. It'd be in excess of 800, I'd reckon. It has to be.
1: Mm.
3: Yeah.
1: What's the most unusual thing that you have auctioned? I'm guessing it might be for charity, Tom.
3: Yeah. Sleepy lizards and yabbies, probably the most interesting, auctioning those off. Yeah, we can put them there. If I thought harder, I'd carnival glass and all sorts of different stuff, but yabbies and sleepy lizards are they're my top of the list.
1: Tell me about some of the boom times, especially for stud stock and rams in South Australia.
3: True.
1: These were going for more than $100,000, $200,000, and this was sort of back in the 80s, that kind of time. What was it like being involved in those auctions and what was driving those crazy numbers that we were seeing?
3: Yeah, pretty exciting times for a young fellow that came in, like you say, in the mid-80s. The Aussie dollar was low, I think it was about 60 cents, so that made us very competitive overseas, and there was a huge demand for Australian genetics internationally, Argentina, South Africa, Russia, China, and you could feel the tension bidding, and the demand was coming from buying a ram and selling the semen overseas. That's what it came from. And, yeah, I was lucky enough to be on the rail and sold the first ram to make in excess of 100,000, 102,000. You could hear a penny drop and you could hear old pacemakers going off in the in the old stud breeders just couldn't believe what they were hearing. So that was the first 102. And then the following year, I broke it at 165,000. And then 215,000, and I thought I'd be the world record holder for 100 years, but that

0: only lasted 6 months. I think Dubbo went the 365. I went out of stud stock, and Tony Weatherall, my cohort, he held the record at 450,000 for a long time.
1: That's the top end of the market. There've also been some very difficult years, whether it's drought, mouse plagues, recession, and other things. Going to the stockyards, it's not only about buying and selling livestock. It's people catching up with each other. What did the faces kind of look like when people were trying to get a decent price? They're selling off stock that they've had genetics going for decades within their family, and they were getting not much in those tough days. What was that like for you, Tom, at the time?
0: There was, had incredible highs, but really gut-wrenching lows with low prices. I remember as a young fella that we couldn't get 20 cents for a pen of sheep at a sale. We were selling cows and calves for $25 a head. And then the hardest one was the flock reduction scheme in the 90s when beautiful big sheep were shot and put in pits. And I think $2 is what we got there. That was the hardest one because there was no drought. They were magnificent sheep. But we had a population of 180 million and 4 million bales in the stockpile, and they thought the remedy was to lower the sheep numbers, and that was the biggest one I saw was 800. We had to count them to verify for the farmers to get their money, and counted 800. They had a big pit there, and bang, away they went and put them all on the ground. That was pretty tough.
1: Very tough. Tom, you're pretty famous around a lot of haunts in South Australia. What's retirement

0: I'm a self-published author. I've actually written 12 books, and five of them are a crime action series, so I might go back and write a bit more on that one. Yeah.
1: Tom, it sounds like you'll have your hands full. Great to talk to you this morning, and I'm sure lots of messages will be coming in from right across the state and elsewhere for the role that you've played for more than a half a century. Lovely to talk to you. Best wishes for retirement for you and your family, and thank you again.
0: Good on you, Sally. Thank you very much.
1: That's Tom Penner there, auctioneer and stud stock marketing manager for Elders in South Australia, retiring today after 53 years in the job. It's 9:04.
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1: Well, you know it's a big deal when the Pope's talking about it. Governments are scrambling, banks are alarmed, and even the Pontiff is weighing in. Artificial intelligence is developing at such a rapid pace that nobody in power appears to have worked out how to deal with it. So this comes as the US president has decided to pull an executive order on AI testing. Evan Lucas is with me. What's the president doing? What's happened here, Evan?
4: Yeah, morning, Sally. This has been basically brewing since we saw AI go, I mean, it's already going to an incredible level every time we talk about it, Sally, but this was to do with the fact that now the advanced models of AI are showing signs that they can breach cybersecurity, that they are now particularly, for instance, you look at Anthropic's Mythos program, that is at a level that really is worrying financial services, etc. And so the White House had been working on a plan to look at doing a voluntary review of those artificial intelligence models before they were released. But, and it is a very large but, over the weekend, the president basically put that in the bin because the idea was that there would be a 90-day review. The AI companies were actually asking for 14 days, but they've got nothing because Trump has said, and this is the quote, it gets in the way of its movement and the United States is leading China. We're leading everybody. And this is where we currently sit with the whole AI question is the speed at which it's moving and regulating is so fast and so hard that, you know, when you do have a president that is very much on the idea.

0: They have cut about 400 jobs off it. It is going to be the big question going forward as we have the new age revolution that is AI in basically industrial relations.
1: Evan, thank you. Evan Lucas there. Well, that's almost it from breakfast for this morning, especially this last hour. We've been covering all sorts of different things. Changing Australia was a ripper today as well. We'll be back tomorrow after the news at 6. Stay tuned to Radio National Breakfast. It's coming up to news time at 9 o'clock.

Good morning, Darlene Jean Leung with ABC News. The Northern Territory Chief Health Officer says measures to control a diphtheria outbreak in the NT have seen the number of cases per week drop. In March, NT Health declared the first

0: And I think that that's a really important point.
1: More Australian families of Islamic State group fighters are expected to land in Sydney and Melbourne later today. Middle East correspondent Matthew Doran has more.
2: Last week, the ABC revealed the final group of Australians had left by bus from the Al Roj camp, 7 women and 14 children among them, making the more than 750-kilometre journey to the Syrian capital, Damascus, where they'd been hidden away by authorities over the weekend. It's the beginning of the end of a long saga for these families who've spent years in squalid camps in northeastern Syria. But it's also not the end of this story, with the group likely to receive considerable attention from police and intelligence agencies the moment they set foot on Australian soil.
1: To sport, Essendon has sacked coach Brad Scott as the Bombers languish at the bottom of the AFL ladder. Sam Wilkinson has more.
3: The Bombers have managed just one win in their past 24 matches and are coming off a loss to fellow strugglers Richmond last Friday. Brad Scott was appointed coach in 2023 after the sacking of Ben Rutten and had 1 year to go on his contract. He leaves Essendon after 80 games for 29 wins, 50 losses and one draw. It continues the instability at the Bombers, who at the end of last season had their captain Zach Merritt request a trade to Hawthorn, which did not go through. Essendon will face the West Coast Eagles in Perth on Sunday evening, with assistant coach Dean Solomon expected to take over as interim coach for the remainder of the season.
1: The Socceroos have suffered a major setback ahead of next month's World Cup, with Riley McGree ruled out through injury. McGree was forced from the field with a suspected hamstring problem during Middlesbrough's final playoff loss to Hull on the weekend. He's the fourth Australian player to be ruled out of the World Cup through injury in recent weeks. And you're up to date with the latest from the ABC Newsroom.
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5: Hi, I'm Tegan Taylor, and this is Life Matters, where your stories shape the national conversation. Mention school, and most people's memories drift to things like running around with friends on the oval or choosing a desk at the back of the class so you can avoid the teacher's watchful eye. But what if you didn't go to that kind of school? School of the Air, where students learned via two-way radio from their homes in remote Australia, has just turned 75. It's still running today, but the learning looks a little different. More on that in the next 20 minutes. Also ahead, what the recent decision on Coles down promotions and the upcoming finding in a similar Woolworths case will change for you as a shopper. Spoiler, probably not a lot. It's all coming up here on ABC Radio National. But first, most of the best things in life start with taking a risk. You change careers and it becomes your life's work. You took a total gamble on a new city, uprooted your life, moved your family, and now you can't imagine calling any other place home. But it turns out we're not taking these kinds of chances as much as we used to. We're less mobile, less dynamic, and more risk-averse than we used to be. Even the great Australian dream of owning your own home can come with its own kind of golden handcuffs, tying people to one place, one job, one version of their life. That's according to numbers crunched by the ABC. You're about to meet someone who knows what it feels like to be stuck like this and to actually do something about it. And we'll take a closer look at this data. But tell me, does this resonate for you? Are you feeling stuck? Is there an opportunity you had to say goodbye to because you couldn't justify the risk? I'd love to hear from you this morning, 1300 225 576. On the other side of the coin, if you've taken the big risk, what did that look like for you? Did it pay off? 1300 225 576. Tell me your risk story. With me here is Dan Ziffer, business and finance reporter for the ABC. Dan, welcome to Life Matters.
6: What a joy to be here.
5: So you've crunched these numbers. What are the main reasons people are feeling stuck like this?
6: There's quite a few reasons, and we'll get to these, but I just want to give people a picture of this. This isn't a vibe. This is reality. Mm. So in 1989, in that year, one in five people switched jobs that year. That current rate of

what we call job mobility is now 1 in 13. At the turn of the millennium, 20% of people were self-employed. That's now down to 14%. And that same period, back when, the clock switched over to the new millennium, 12% of people were sole traders. That's now down to less than 9. So we're less mobile in employment, and that has also flowed into things like the percentage of the population who shift state every year, hovering down near 1.3%. So it's getting harder to move. There's lots of reasons for it, but this is real. It's not something that you think is happening around the fringes. We are less mobile. We are staying put. We're staying put in jobs for longer, and that's really, really

0: really evident.
1: That's really interesting to hear, because I feel like we were told that younger generations were more likely to change careers, to change jobs than previous generations were, but that's not what you're telling me.
0: Well, I think what we ended up with younger generations having five jobs, but at the same time. So, you know, employment has changed. One of the reasons, and we'll get to this, is that, for example, most families now are two-income families. You need that if you want to buy housing in a large capital city. People are still moving around, but this job mobility rate is falling and has fallen to multi-decade lows because people are sticking with jobs, sticking with wage employment where they earn a wage from someone, and not starting new businesses, not moving, staying put.
1: Why?
0: There's a lot of reasons and we can unpack them all. A key one is housing. The cost of housing has increased far more than wages have, which means that the risk involved is larger. So if you're looking at a 30-year, $700,000 mortgage, it's a lot easier to stay not just in the same industry earning a wage, but in the same job rather than rushing out and switching jobs. You may be earning more money, but there's a risk involved. What if it doesn't work out? Now, amongst the OECD group of similar nations, our unemployment benefits are among the lowest. I think they're currently the second lowest. What that means is if that doesn't work out and you lose that job, you will be in penury very quickly. You are risking your house, you're risking your family's livelihood a lot, because our support for people when they are not employed is so bad. So as a result, a lot of people don't take the risk. They don't start a new business. They don't switch to a higher paying new role, because the impacts, if it all goes bad, are catastrophic. So housing is one. Included also in housing is stamp duty, which is a transaction cost that you pay on the buying or selling. That means that if there's a great job, but it's 100 kilometres away on the other side of the city, or it's in a different capital city, you're less likely to move because of all the costs involved. So housing is a really key one.
1: Dan, you could look at the same data and say this looks like stability. Why do you think it's not a good thing for people to, why is the implication here that it's not a good thing for people to be staying where they are and not moving around?
0: Job mobility pushes up wages. It forces competition for labour. It forces companies to have to work harder to retain their people and to lure new ones. When people are less mobile and they think they have less options, they don't push as hard. Now, a separate reason why more people are wage earners now than going to self-employment is that over time, what's called wage employment has gotten more beneficial. We have paid parental leave. We have superannuation. We have these things called the NES, the National Employment Standards. This is the minimum conditions that you get if you're an employed person. And they have gotten over time better and better and better. It's become more attractive to become an employed person, and there's been more stability. Now, also in Australia, we have a lot of sectors where there's not a huge amount of competition between companies. There's a lot of large companies that dominate a small space. So when you don't have that dynamism and you don't have that competition, it gets down to the individual level. There's not as much competition. So when I talked about one in five people switching jobs in 1989, I was talking to people, particularly journalists, who were in the job environment then. People were getting poached. People were being offered big money to move. There was a shortage of workers. There was a great demand for them. And there was a lot more competition. Now, at the moment, in a lot of sectors, we do have a shortage of workers. But because there's less competition and because all of these barriers are up that stop people moving, whether real or perceived, these barriers are there. That competition isn't there. That dynamism isn't there. As a result, wages aren't being pushed higher through competition and job switching.
1: You're listening to Life Matters here on ABC Radio National. I'm Tegan Taylor, talking with Dan Ziffer, business and finance reporter here at the ABC. Dan's been crunching some numbers on our mobility and our appetite for risk these days. Perhaps you feel like you couldn't afford to make a switch because your mortgage is big, your job's secure, you wouldn't mind moving or doing something a bit different, but it just doesn't feel like the right choice for you anymore. If you have a story about taking a risk or choosing not to, I'd love to hear it. 0418 226 576. You can send me a text.

0: One person says, I was a lover of change in my youth. I'm still keen on change, but cost and housing availability has trapped me in place. Basically exactly what Dan's been saying. Also here with me, Jody Wilson, best-selling author of A Brain That Breathes, Essential Habits for an Overwhelming World, and a person who's really made some radical changes to get herself out of this feeling of being stuck. Jody, welcome back to Life Matters.
1: Thanks for having me, Tegan.
0: Jody, if anyone sort of knows your story, you now live this idyllic lifestyle in the wilds of Tasmania with your beautiful children. That was not the case for you 10 years ago. Can you take me back to that period of your life?
1: Yeah, it was actually 8 years ago. We were living on the central coast of New South Wales. I just birthed my fourth baby. My partner was doing that grueling commute into Sydney about 4 days a week. And we just felt quite stuck in a lifestyle that didn't feel very sustainable. And so we made the big and very surprising choice to sell 80% of what we owned, to spend our savings that were at that stage going towards a house deposit, and instead we bought a caravan and a four-wheel drive. And we thought, we want to spend time with our kids before their childhood evaporates. And we travelled, we were on the road. We kind of thought we'd be doing it for a year, and we ended up doing it for 2.5 years. And it really changed our priorities about how we live, and we ended up settling in a small town in Tasmania.
0: Jody, it sounds like amazing, but there's also like this little clawing of anxiety in my chest as you talk about, you know, basically spending your safety net. What kind of reactions did you get from people when you told them what you were planning on doing?
1: I think most people were very surprised, and they actually didn't think that we would go through with it. And I am so risk averse. Like, I love predictability. And from my research, I now know that most of us are very uncomfortable with uncertainty. To be comfortable with uncertainty is a very rare resilient trait. But I just also thought about regret a lot. I thought about what I would be like as an older woman having not taken this leap. And I just had to take really small steps forward. And there were hundreds of small steps. It was really messy. It was, I mean, packing up your house, selling most of what you own with four kids, you know, and a breastfeeding baby. I just remember her crawling through just the mess of this house. It was just really hard, actually. It was really hard. But it ended up changing our life in incredibly beautiful ways, and it changed my career as well. And I'm one of those, you know, 9% of Australians that is a sole trader and always has been. I'm a freelance writer. But our journey around Australia became my first book, and I've just recently published my fourth. So it really kind of boosted my career in a way that I never anticipated, which was a beautiful silver lining.
0: I think that's the thing about taking a big swing, is that you are kind of hoping that something will happen, but you can't necessarily predict what it is. I'd love to come back to the sort of factors that Dan was outlining before, Jody. What were the things that were keeping you, quote unquote, stuck?
1: Yeah, that word stuck is so interesting. And I think if we're looking at, you know, how everyone is dealing with economic precarity at the moment, a lot of people are feeling burnt out. So I feel like that might be like the health side of Dan's argument, is that sometimes making decisions about what's for dinner tonight just feels too much. So the logistics of changing jobs and moving interstate is just beyond most people's capacity, if we're looking from a health perspective. But for me, that sense of being stuck was actually like, I'm not happy. I'm actually really angry. And we were living a great life, but it was so full on. There was just too much obligation. It was rushed. It was busy. And I did not want to live like that. And so we did take that leap. And, you know, there was a moment about 3 weeks into the trip, and I just remember this very conscious closing of so many mental tabs. Mm. And we've heard so much about the mental load recently, because it is such a persistent weight on all of us. And it's exacerbated by global uncertainty, by climate uncertainty, and by economic precarity. And so we're all feeling so weighed down by this mental load, which was what I was able to let go of 3 weeks into that trip when I realised we didn't have to be anywhere at a certain time. We kind of really lived according to the sun. So we rose with it. We went to bed with it. We spent so much time outside in nature. And it was so good for my body, for my mental health. And now, you know, 8 years later, I've done all the research as to why it was so good for my mental health and you know, for my well-being. And basically, the way we're living now, the way all of us are living, is not conducive to a clear head, to a settled nervous system. And when we do have that settled nervous system and clear head, we are more likely to take risks. And so a lot of us are living with the discomfort of uncertainty, but we don't know how to get comfortable with it. And therefore, we're not really willing to step into a situation that is even more uncertain. So we're really craving that stability and that reliability of our lifestyles because everything else feels like too much.
0: So many stories coming through via the text line 0418 226 576 is the number if you want to tell me your story about risks that you've taken and whether they've paid off or not. Katie says, I made a decision to do a ski season at Mount Buller with a boy I had just met. Just do the season and we'd see what happened. 30 years later, we're married with 2 kids and I've had a great career in the Alpine resorts. Never looked back. Tony says, when I was working as a young mining engineer at Mount Isa 40 years ago, I was offered a 1-year position with a sister mine near Kalgoorlie. I was able to do all sorts of interesting things and I stayed in Western Australia. Best thing I ever did. Another says, I was an IP lawyer for 27 years, transitioned to full-time yoga teacher

0: high mobility and people moved interstate more and changed jobs more, we now have a situation where if you want to purchase housing in the three largest capital cities on the East Coast that house the vast majority of Australia's population, you really need two incomes. We have thus made it extremely difficult for those people, if they have children, to organise their lives in cities that are now 100 kilometres across and have very poor public transport links to make it all work. I'm ever astonished at how many people do make it work without screaming at clouds all day. There are lots of things that we have done over time, and sometimes these things do build up over time. It's not as though all of these settings in our tax system and in the way we employ people were created so that we would have this situation where the gears grind up, but that's kind of where we've got to. It was actually very interesting in the federal budget. Obviously, all the attention was on things like housing taxes and the capital gains tax discount and the ways that might affect investment and probably affect housing prices. There are some other elements in there that I think we're trying to unglue some of the situation. Things like making free access to Australian standards that previously cost $1,600 to access, improving electronic record keeping, and other things that groups like the Productivity Commission are doing, so that if you're an electrician who works in South Australia, you won't need to be separately licensed to go and work across the border in Victoria. So trying to remove some of these elements that cause friction, trying to make the regulation work but still be more simpler to access. That's some of what government is trying to do, because they can see this as a problem. They are aware that this lack of mobility, people feeling like they have no options, is not a good thing, and it's certainly not a good thing economically or socially. And so it's something they're trying to slowly unfix.
1: Yeah, I mean, Jody, you're sort of working within the system that we've currently got. Money still exists. How do you make it work?
2: Yeah, so I'm a writer in Australia, and I can do that because my partner and I have chosen to live really frugally. We buy mostly pre-loved. We have one old car between us. All the choices we make, I suppose, from the outside, make our life look quite small, but those minimal outgoings mean that I can continue to be a full-time writer in Australia in an industry that is becoming more uncertain. But where we live in a small town in Tasmania, we're lucky to have a small mortgage, and I'm really content with our life. A lot of the choices we make through the lens of a concept called enoughness, which it's an Indigenous concept, which is kind of take what you need, leave the rest. But it's really helped us live a lifestyle where we don't have a lot of stress, and that we do have a lot of breathing space, which is proven to be so good for stress levels generally. They're all choices we've made. They're not without sacrifice. I live states away from my parents in rural Tasmania here. There is sometimes a lack of services. But it feels good to us. All the lessons that we learnt living on the road about the fact that we don't need a lot to live well naturally prompted us to ask, well, what do we need to live well? And we've kind of set ourselves up with a lifestyle where we have those things, even though there's not a lot of restaurant dinners and we don't go on holidays a lot, and we do, you know, choose pre-loved over new. But they're all really conscious choices that that we make from our head and our heart and allow us to live and allow me to write, which is very, it's a privilege, I think.
1: Mm. Dan, for Jody and her family, it sounds like it's been a real mentality shift. What kind of policy settings could we see that would make this risk more accessible to more people?
0: Well, we are seeing changes, like I said, to try and promote mobility. It's difficult. It depends very much on the employment market, very much on the housing market. If we make housing cheaper over time and more accessible, if we reduce the transaction costs so that moving and selling houses or buying a new one in a place that works for the job you want is easier, you'll get a bit more of that mobility. Something that's going to happen over time is we're going to have fewer workers. We know this. One of the things that's been a bit lost in our discussion of the budget

0: is that the government realises we have to squeeze income earners less and squeeze asset earners, people who have stuff like houses or shares, a bit more, just because over time we're going to have fewer and fewer people as a proportion of the population earning income and more people dependent on services and support from the government, largely because our population is ageing. So these things are happening. Some of them will happen by stealth. Some of them will just happen over time. But it is really difficult to encourage people to take a risk and to make a move when we have all these settings like housing, like incredibly low unemployment benefits that mean that the risks are real.
1: Dan, Jody, we have to leave it there, but thank you both so much for joining me. That is ABC Business and Finance reporter Dan Ziffer and Jody Wilson, best-selling author of A Brain That Breathes, Essential Habits for an Overwhelming World, who successfully unstuck herself and her family to live a simpler life. Thank you for your texts too. One says, it's not just mortgages that reduce mobility, but the difficulty of finding a rental property. And Liz says, I've lived in four different countries. I move every few years, yet I'm risk averse. I just wouldn't take the risk on a big home loan. Those people are brave. Well, it's Life Matters here on ABC Radio National. Coming up next, 75 years ago, the first lessons were broadcast via School of the Air. Remote learning has come a long way since then. If you did School of the Air or any kind of distance learning, I would love to hear what it was like for you.
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10: People get the careers which are the shape of their brains.
11: From books to music and far beyond,
12: the arts are just one way Radio National explores the world in full.
1: For many parents, hearing the phrase remote learning probably triggers a flashback to the pandemic-induced chaos of working from home with school-age kids. But long before most of us figured out virtual whiteboards and how to mute ourselves on Zoom, a different kind of innovation brought education to some of the most remote families in Australia. This year marks the 75th anniversary of the Alice Springs School of the Air, which was the first of its kind in the world.
13: Someone who hasn't had a turn yet, who would like to say high and low? Evan?
14: Those were the voices of all the children from their scattered homes, clamouring to be heard, just as though they were in school and holding up their hands.
13: Ada Aikuri Alpha, yes, boys. Evan?
14: Mrs. Gibb gives the call to pupil Johnny Farger.
15: At our actual plan, good morning, Mrs. Gibb. This is John speaking. High and low, a boot and a shoe and a slipper lived once in a cobbler's row. But the boot and the shoe would have nothing to do with the slipper because he was low. Over.
13: Thank you very much, but you said that very nicely indeed. 90A Wertaluna, are you there, Jane? Evan?
16: At 90A, I'm sorry, Mrs. Gibb. I've called for Jane. She's still out riding. She's so naughty, I know. Over.
13: Thank you very much, Miss Gray. Well, I'm sorry she's not there at the moment, but we'll call back in a few moments.
1: So back in 1951, lessons were delivered via two-way radio. Times have changed, but it's still a lifeline for kids in the bush. You are about to hear from the principal of the Alice Springs School of the Air and from a former student who's gone on to do big things. But I would love to hear your stories. If you grew up with School of the Air, I want to hear what it was like for you. What was the setup like at home? Who was your favourite teacher? Get nostalgic with me. My number is 0418 226 576. But here with me is Kerry Russell, principal of the Alice Springs School of the Air. Kerry, welcome to Life Matters.
17: Thank you. Good morning.
1: So correspondence schools existed before the 50s, but what changed the game?
17: Well, it was when an educator visited Alice Springs and she had this brilliant idea about introducing radio, the way it was used for RFDS. Back then it was the pedal radio, of course. And, yeah, she had this great idea and people put that into action. And then 1951, that's when our school started, where students could hear.